0: it is still largely political leadership that is intact, but it is those negotiations around the critical points of weapons inspections that have been a focal point of today. Yesterday, President Trump, who was hosting a rally of his own in Pennsylvania, in a critical area ahead of the midterm elections, was talking about the idea of putting weapons inspectors inside Iran, saying Iran had agreed to it. Iran's foreign ministry spokesperson hit back saying, no, that's not on the table at the moment. But the US president counterclaimed that by saying, look, they've agreed to it. If they weren't going to agree to it, then I'd be walking away from these conversations right now. It's just yet another sign of the at least public gulf between what these two sides are saying to their respective people and saying to the world about where these negotiations are. Let's hear from President Trump and then Iran's President Masoud Pezeshkian on the issue of Iran's missiles.
1: They're wrong. They're wrong. They know they're wrong. They told us inside and we have it down 100% inspections. And if they were right, I'd cancel the meetings right now.
2: In your view, Mr. President, when will those inspectors actually be on the ground?
1: At the appropriate time. At the appropriate time. There's no rush.
3: If we did not have our missiles, which were for our self-defense, Israel and America would have attacked Iran like they did Gaza, showing no mercy to anyone, young or old. Consequently, under no circumstances will we ever negotiate about our defensive capability with anyone.
0: Now, Laurie, you mentioned the political pressure that President Trump is under domestically with this deal. Well, yes, there is an element of that because Americans want him to be focused on the economy. At the same time, I'm on Capitol Hill today. Republicans, some of them sided with Democrats in the Senate to essentially try and curb President Trump's powers when it comes to the war with Iran. Largely symbolic, but a rebuke nonetheless. At the same time, a Reuters Ipsos poll out today has his approval ratings dipping to 34%. That is the lowest it's been of his second term. There's also 63% of Americans who believe that the Iran truce simply won't last. So again, that idea of there being a lack of trust. And the Americans have pointed to that. They don't trust Iran just as much as the Iranians don't trust the United States of America. But it is the American people who seem to not trust the situation they're in at the moment. And 23%, or almost a quarter, believe that the United States is stronger after this war. But one ally that President Trump does have in his corner is the NATO Secretary General Mark Rutte, who is due to meet President Trump at the White House tomorrow.
4: The president, when it comes to Iran, has done exactly what he needed to do. And I think also he is right to move to this deal. And in essence, what it means is that Iran will not be able to develop this nuclear capability and therefore not be a threat to the region and the wider world. You see now massively European allies pre-positioning their assets close to the strait, so to be able to help.
0: So the Trump whisperer back inside the White House tomorrow, a couple of weeks' time, they'll all be reunited again at the NATO summit in Ankara. And you can imagine conversations on Iran will still be going by then.
5: Yeah, I think so. Jono, thank you. I want to bring it back to Canberra now. The housing minister has just told homeowners the market is experiencing a, quote, normal correction as prices fall in the wake of Labor's budget tax changes. Let's bring in Trudy McIntosh now. Trudy, a post-COVID correction after extremely high prices. Great comfort for homeowners or anyone that owns one.
6: It's the justification coming from the Housing Minister, Claire O'Neill, this morning in this fresh debate about whether Labor's housing tax changes are causing big price falls in the market. We saw the auction clearance rate at the weekend fall below 50%, the first time that has happened since the start of the COVID pandemic. We are seeing the real-world consequences of not only the budget impacts in combination with the three interest rate hikes we'd already seen at the start of this year. Property analysts call calling what we're seeing at the property market at the moment a crisis of confidence, that people just don't feel like they can put their property on the market at the moment. They're concerned about what price they would get and therefore they're sitting on their hands as a result. This was the message from the housing minister and also the opposition as to whether they want to see prices fall.
7: Look, I think the housing market's cyclical in Australia, a very uncontroversial comment. We see periods of very significant house price growth and then we see the market make a correction, and that's what we're seeing at the moment.
8: So we're in a market correction now?
7: That's correct. I don't think that's controversial at all. We've just been through what has been extremely high house price growth in the period from COVID, basically before COVID, to today.
9: Well, what we're seeing is a correction caused by uncertainty because of Labor's policies.
8: Okay, so you want to see
5: a reduction in growth, not a reduction in house prices.
9: House prices should grow steadily over time. Should grow steadily over time. But let's face it.
5: We have seen a period of extraordinary growth, though, very high prices, like Claire O'Neill asserts.
9: Because we've seen a shortage of houses being built.
5: I think that's the clearest answer we've got from the opposition as well. And it's really, I think, the safest answer as well. No one wants to see a reduction in house prices. I don't know.
8: Some people
5: might.
8: Do, yeah.
5: But perhaps a reduction in growth, it helps people get in. Not these, you know, more unattainable and unattainable. But I thought it was really interesting speaking to the Queensland Treasurer, who's just handed down his budget. He talks about framing his budget in this environment of uncertainty from the federal government's budget. This is what he had to say when I asked him about Claire O'Neill's comments too.
10: Well, certainly in Queensland, in urban areas, we're seeing clearance rates declining. Probably in regional Queensland, we're seeing still solid results, but there is clearly a loss of confidence in the sector. And that's what happens when you break promises. You know, you increase taxes, you drive away investment, you increase uncertainty. Certainly, we called that out yesterday in our budget. We're taking a very different approach. We're doing as we promised, and we're open for business, and we're driving that certainty and stability through our economy.
5: Yeah, okay, so it'll be plenty on that. Let's talk about paid parental leave for a moment, because I didn't think this was a politically hot-button issue anymore. But Labor seems to be seeking to want to weaponise this against Pauline Hanson.
8: They're looking for any way to criticise Pauline Hanson on policy, and they believe they had an opportunity last week at the National Press Club when Pauline Hanson appeared to indicate she didn't believe all of the impost should be on businesses to pay the cost of paid parental leave for women when they're at home, she said, not working. She's since clarified those comments again this morning, saying she does support paid parental leave. Nonetheless, though, we're seeing Labor trying to use this against not only Pauline Hanson, but the coalition as well, arguing that paid parental leave is at risk. We are seeing in a week's time, July 1, paid parental leave, the government scheme will be expanded to 26 weeks. It has to be shared amongst the family, so not all 26 weeks for a mum and dad. This is what we heard from Tanya Plibersek, though, trying to weaponise this against the other parties.
11: There is a risk to paid parental leave. When you look at the way the Liberals, the Nationals and One Nation have responded to paid parental leave over the years, we need to protect what we already have.
12: Well, paid parental leave, I've got no problem with it, and I've always supported it, and it should be, and it's very beneficial to families and women who want to have children if they're in a bit, you know, working, to have it. My concern is if it's put on big business or any business at all paid parental leave, they wouldn't be able to afford it. The cost of business these days is extremely hard. So, no, paid parental leave, got my full support.
8: It's the second day in a row now Pauline Hanson's been asked questions about her stance on paid parental leave. Laura, she claims she was taken out of context at the National Press Club. I think this shows you, though, Labor is now more willing to go after Pauline Hanson on policy. They don't believe the best approach is to attack her personally, rather to remind voters about the different policy differences between the two parties.
5: Yeah, right. So just at the National Press Club, she was talking about the gender pay gap, not paid parental leave, not childcare.
8: Well, she segued herself there. If you go back and watch the answer, she wasn't asked about paid parental leave. She was asked a broader question about entitlements for workers, and she spoke about the difference between the gender pay gap and over time, if women are not working, that's why she believes that they don't get the same amount of pay at the end of the day. It's up to her to clarify these things, but it has been taken to be comments where she was critical of how much money it costs small business to actually fork out for PPL.
5: Well, she did that this morning, I think. We'll see you soon, Trudy. Appreciate it. We've seen a couple of budgets here yesterday as well. One of them is New South Wales. Chris Minns, the Premier, has been outspruiking the budget along with his Treasurer, Daniel Mookie, this morning. Crystal Wu is live in Sydney for us. Crystal, this is the last budget before an election, so you would expect, you know, a few sweeteners, which we have seen, but I reckon they're probably keeping a few up their sleeve for early next year.
13: A couple of cost of living sweeteners for sure, Laura, but this one will only last a year. It's $560 million related to transport. So the winners here are New South Wales drivers and also commuters. As part of this $561 million pay package, drivers will receive $100 off their registration fee. Also, the toll cap will go down from $60 a week to $50 a week. Commuters will also benefit from this. There will be a freeze on Opal card fares to 2025 levels, and that's expected to save commuters up to $100 a year.
14: This is not going to solve all cost of living pressures in New South Wales, but in every budget we look to make sure that we make progress. At the same time, New South Wales remains on the road back to a surplus, despite the gale-force economic headwinds that have been hitting us, particularly after the Middle East oil shock as well.
13: So Daniel Mucki, the Treasurer there, saying that they've decided to offer this little sweetener following the Middle East crisis. But the opposition says yesterday's budget does little to address the long-term issues and it does little to boost productivity.
15: The thing that troubles me is that our economy is going backwards and none of the measures announced yesterday will drive productivity in our state, will create jobs and opportunity. That it flagged that our economic growth is slower than our population growth. So, in effect, that means we're a per capita recession in New South Wales. It's a very telling story of the decline of New South Wales in the last few years under Labor.
13: Other winners in the budget, health and education. Health services will receive a $10.3 billion boost, and that includes a pay rise for all New South Wales nurses. Also in the education sector, $9.2 billion has been allocated for more than 250 new and upgraded schools. Also, $6.5 billion committed to deliver new electric buses over the next decade. So, a safe budget, Daniel Mucki has argued, but this is his last until next year's state election. No doubt these sweeteners will probably try and help win over some voters. Daniel Mucki says the budget was aimed at delivering relief as well as reform. Laura.
5: Crystal, thank you. The Queensland government has also handed down its no-frills budget that boasts a reduced debt, even though the state remains in the red. Live to Kayser Shields in Brisbane. The Premier and Treasurer are selling the budget there as well. An election a little bit further away for them.
16: Well, at least they're trying to sell the budget, Laura. Both Queensland Premier David Crisafulli and Treasurer David Janetsky were out at a chocolate shop in Brisbane this morning to talk about the budget, but there are no sweeteners in this one, which is different to New South Wales. Both of them were trying to really spruik what they're calling a record cost of living package for Queensland to the tune of $9.3 billion. It includes measures like an increase to the back-to-school boost, which will now be $150, a two-year freeze on bulk water prices, as well as an increase to the energy rebate scheme, which is expected to assist about 700,000 vulnerable households here in Queensland. Some of the criticism so far of this package, though, has been that it doesn't help every single Queenslander. In terms of the big picture, Queensland is on track to return to a surplus by the year 2030, and that is despite debt ballooning to above $200 billion. This morning on your program, the Treasurer has downplayed the impact that coal royalties is having, which of course was increased under the former Labor government.
10: The revenues that Queensland face across the Fords, increasing about roughly 5.1% across the Fords, and we're seeing obviously some tailing away of transfer duty given the uncertainty out of Canberra, but coal royalties, given the coal price, given the Aussie dollar, and hopefully some good Queensland weather, we'll see some coal royalties continue to grow.
16: Interestingly, the government has also named and shamed an energy retailer this morning, that being Origin. The Treasurer is saying that they've actually started to send letters out to their customers suggesting that power prices are going to increase, despite the expectation that they would fall from the 1st of July.
17: We're going to call out those doing the wrong thing and pointing to those who are doing the right thing so that people can move with their feet. But secondly, we won't rule out moving any lever at our disposal to make sure that this happens. I'm just saying to the retailers, we have a lot of levers at our disposal and we're not afraid to use them.
16: The government has once again put energy retailers on notice. In terms of the budget, the opposition is set to deliver its reply tomorrow in Parliament, Laura.
5: Keita, thank you. We'll get some comments on that story as well when it comes to electricity prices. We spoke to Tony Wood a short time ago, so those are comments coming right up and some explanation as to what that actually means for you. Meantime, the family of a woman who was attacked by a shark in Sydney says she has briefly woken from her coma. Leah Stewart has undergone multiple surgeries since she was critically injured by a great white at Coogee Beach earlier this month. The 34-year-old had her arm amputated and has since been on life support. Her family says she's woken from her induced coma so she could speak to loved ones, but she does remain in intensive care. Meantime, a shark was spotted, a rather large one, at Bondi Beach early this morning, prompting swimmers to leave the water. And you can see how close that shark was to surfers and swimmers. It was in the northern part of the beach just before 7 a.m. The drone operator was able to use flashing lights to alert one of the swimmers nearby. But, of course, this comes just a day after we saw a great white, perhaps the same one, at the same beach. The New South Wales Premier Chris Minns says that the government is looking at implementing drones to spot sharks.
18: There's hundreds of beaches in New South Wales, but we think that we can make a measurable difference to the number of beaches and the hours of operation. We hope to announce something pretty soon. We're getting the final stages of how much it will cost, who will operate it, it'll be surf life-saving, and how we can roll it out as soon as possible. I just want to make the point that we'll be using technology that's available but hasn't been rolled out at scale anywhere in the world, not in California, not in Florida, not in Johannesburg, places where you've got developed world economies, large tourism populations and sharks. We'll be first, and we want to be. I think we should be world-leading when it comes to this, but that's the scale of the challenge that we're up against. It's not as if we could just take something off the shelf that's worked in another jurisdiction and apply it here. We have to invent it and apply it ourselves.
5: Stay with us. Coming up after the break, we're going to check in on the market. It's been quite a tech sell-off on Wall Street. We'll see what the reaction is here. We're going to speak to David Pocock as well about AI and copyright laws. Is the government poised to sell us out here? We will see.
19: Sky News will be back after this short break.

0: Sky News will be back after this short break.
1: Chris Bowen has called in the watchdog to investigate electricity retailers over alleged misconduct. The Energy Minister is concerned about the rise in daily fixed charges for households, saying if underlying costs were coming down, then prices should reflect it. But notices sent out by retailers about the rates being applied in July include increases of up to 86% in the daily fixed charges. This is the cost of being connected to the grid. The letter sent by Mr. Bowen notes a clause under the Competition and Consumer Act, which requires electricity retailers to pass on cost reductions to consumers.
2: I just want to be reassured by the regulators that that is being complied with in spirit and letter. I think that's appropriate. Now the regulators will do their job. What I'm concerned to ensure is that those reductions apply fairly. So if people don't use much electricity, they're obviously more impacted by the increase in fixed costs and less impacted by the reduction in kilowatt hour costs.
1: Yeah, so he's referring that to the ACCC, but it sounds like that the retailers have done with this and they're well within their right to do so. I spoke with the Grattan Institute energy expert, Tony Wood, about this last hour, who explained in part that this is something that those who've spent thousands of dollars on solar rooftops and independent energy away from the grid, it's still connected to it and therefore still paying for it. This is perhaps something that they didn't consider over the last couple of years.
3: What they've done is they split the default market off into two parts, most specifically. That is a cap on the daily charge and a cap on the usage charge. The daily charge basically is how much we all pay to connect to the grid, having the grid there. And most of us, you know, having the grid connected costs the same regardless of how much electricity you use most of the time. And there's a separate charge for how much the actual electricity costs. It's like buying something over the internet. You pay for the stuff and you pay for have it delivered to your home. That's the sort of thing here. What they've done is they've therefore, even though they've just reshuffled the two numbers, they've increased the daily supply charge, as Minister Bowen said, and they've decreased the usage charge. Now, what that means is that different consumers who use different amounts of electricity will see different levels of change in their consumption.
1: There's been a dramatic sell-off in global tech stocks overnight. Well, that has intensified overnight. It started a little bit earlier than that. Investors are concerned about high valuations of increased spending on artificial intelligence. Welcome to the party. Let's bring in our business reporter, Ed Boyd. Ed, why are they just concerned now? It's not like this is a surprise. I note, you know, SpaceX has lost a lot since the initial IPO as well. What's that at? About $600 billion or something?
4: $600 billion US is how much it's basically decreased in value since reaching its peak, almost $1 trillion, which is just phenomenal to think about. SpaceX in particular is a very hyped up tech company, only listed about a week and a half ago on the NASDAQ index. But last night, the NASDAQ index was sold off very heavily on Wall Street, along with the other main indices in America. It's called the tech wreck. You can see here, S&P 500, the top 500 stocks down about 1.5%, the NASDAQ down about 2.2%. We can also show you what happened in Korea yesterday. Remember, Korea has a lot of technology companies, Samsung, LG, for example, Kia. They make computer chips and they use them in vehicles and cars. They were sold off almost 10%. The real fear here, and this tech sell-off has happened quite a few times over the past couple of years, as investors get really worried about the billions of dollars companies like SpaceX are going to be spending on artificial intelligence and building data centers for so far no profit in return. The other thing, Laura, investors are worried about is the US Federal Reserve now is expected by the Bank of America to raise interest rates three times at the end of this year, which would bring the cash rate to a similar level to Australia. Remember, technology companies, because a lot of them are borrowing a lot of money to fund things like artificial intelligence projects, they benefit when interest rates are lower. With interest rates potentially going higher, their borrowing costs will be higher and their theoretical returns to investors will be lower as well. So those are some of the factors at play that have triggered the latest tech sell-off. But this is just one of quite a few that have happened in the past couple of years. But the one last night was pretty big, and we saw almost 10% fall in South Korea. It is bouncing back this morning, the South Korean market. But I think SpaceX is really the one to watch over the next couple of weeks. Where does it go from here? It started at $150. It's about 156 odd now, the share price. It did get to 200 last week. So that's really going to be bouncing around a lot and will definitely be one to watch.
1: Yeah, absolutely. I mean, you talk about a bubble. It doesn't feel like a bubble. And if it is a bubble, we're all in a bit of trouble ahead. So let's hope it's not. But not. Yeah, like this is certainly quite concerning and one you will keep an eye on. Absolutely. So will I. Let's shift topics now because the May inflation numbers are going to be released today. Headline inflation is expected to increase to 4.3%.
4: Yeah, that's the expectation. Remember, we're looking backwards in these data. We always do with the ABS. The month of May, clearly there were high oil prices. There was obviously big costs going through with supermarket chains lifting their prices of transport, things like that. So the headline figure is not as closely watched by the RBA as the true mean, but headline inflation is expected to lift very slightly from the previous month, from April up into May. It's expected to come in at 4.3%. But the trim, there it is on the screen there, it was 4.2. It's expected to come in at 4.3. But then the trimmed mean data, which the RBA looks at, which strips out those high rises and falls in price, such as the exceedingly large price of oil that we've had over the past couple of months, that's expected to be about 3.3 to 3.4%. So still above the Reserve Bank's target band. They did say at the previous meeting last week that they're watching the inflation data closely, but it seems like we're going to be on hold in Australia with interest rates of 4.35% for a while. But obviously, if the numbers today come out a little bit higher than expected, then it's going to put more pressure on the Reserve Bank. Hopefully that doesn't happen. We might have the ASX 200 chart as well, which we can show you what the market's been doing this morning. On the top right of the screen, it's basically flat. It's just at 0.003%. So another flat day for investors as well, Laura.
1: Yep, just like yesterday. Ed, thanks so much. Appreciate it. The Housing Minister, Claire O'Neill, has dismissed declining auction clearance rates just this morning and falling house prices over what she says is a normal market correction. This as Labor rushes to pass through its tax reform in the Senate. I want to bring in REA Group economist Anne Flaherty here. Anne, great to see you. Is this a normal market correction? When's the last time you saw auction clearance rates this low outside of the pandemic?
5: Well, that's a good question, actually. It's been quite a long time. I think apart from the beginning of the pandemic era, when we were seeing a bit of market panic, we haven't really seen clearance rates this low. I think that a bit of context is needed, though. We had seen the clearance rate move lower since the start of the year in response to higher interest rates, but there has been an additional clear drop-off in the clearance rate in response to the budget as well.
1: Yes, and we've seen that slowly and steadily get lower over the last couple of weeks. What other data are you looking at? Can you see in your data, you know, how many people are actually buying homes, whether they're first home buyers, or is that a bit beyond us?
5: No, we do have an idea, and we are actually still seeing a lot of people looking to buy. What we have, though, is a change in the market dynamic. So we are absolutely shifting to a buyer's market now. We're certainly in a buyer's market in Sydney and Melbourne already, and we're seeing in some of the other capital cities, buyers have a little bit more space. Now, when we see auction clearance rates move lower, that's normally a signal that there's a bit of a mismatch between what vendors are expecting to get and buyers are willing to pay. So I think that this is a signal that we will see prices slow somewhat more. Until we see those clearance rates sort of move up again, that's normally a sign that there's still a bit of correction to come.
1: Yeah, so auction clearance rates is certainly one way we can look at the slowdown, but not everyone sells a home via auction. Do you have an idea on average how many homes are being sold per week at the moment and how that relates to the auction clearance rate? Auction clearance rate? You know, is it related?
5: Well, it also depends where you're looking in the country. So auctions are quite popular in Melbourne in particular and also in Sydney and Canberra, but around the rest of the country, they're actually quite an unusual sales method. Now, if we look at total sales volumes, we have seen a slight slowdown, but it's not particularly meaningful yet. I think it's also important to remember that at this stage, we don't know the full effects on what this is going to do to the total number of homes hitting the market. Sales campaigns are often decided. That decision to sell a property often happens months before a property actually hits the market. So whether we do see a slowdown in people looking to sell, I think it's still a wait and see.
1: Anne, thanks so much for your time today. Appreciate it.
5: Thank you.
1: David Pocock has clashed with the senior Labor minister after plans for letting artificial intelligence companies train on Australian copyright material was revealed. According to Mr. Pocock, a credible source has revealed the highest level of government is confidentially considering two proposals to change copyright policy for AI. Mr. Pocock says the proposals are tied to billions of dollars in data centre investment. The claims have been verified as the Industry and Science Minister Tim Ayres accused the independent senator of reckless speculation. The Shadow Minister for Communications, Sarah Henderson, also got involved in the Senate clash.
6: Order.
7: Senator Henderson.
6: Senator Henderson, what you find with this government is we are a cabinet government order. That works together. And he is...
7: Minister Ayres.
6: I'm entitled to respond to interjections.
7: Minister Ayres.
8: I just simply don't believe them because we've got the big AI platforms, the foreign AI platforms running around trying to do deals and do everything to sell off the intellectual property rights of Australian creatives. We will not tolerate it under any circumstances.
1: Well, Independent Senator David Pocock is here in the studio with me. David, good to see you. I don't expect you to give up your sources. You wouldn't ask that of me, so I wouldn't know and ask that of you. But this is something that I've repeatedly asked Tim Ayres on this very program about copyright laws. We've had undertaking after undertaking from the Prime Minister, Tim Ayres and many other ministers about not changing copyright laws to allow this to happen. But we know that these big tech companies, these AI companies, trillion-dollar companies are really pushing... for this, and they're really linking it to data centre investment, warning that if the copyright laws aren't changed, that we're not going to get this investment in Australia. So, I mean, you've really leapt on this. Can you tell us what is being considered or you think is being considered by the government?
9: Sure. Well, thanks for having me, Laura, and great to have you in Canberra. I'm really concerned about this. The AI companies have been very clear that they want some sort of exception from our copyright laws. They want to be able to mine Australian artists, authors, journalists, basically all content to build these models. And they are saying we want that in exchange for potentially hundreds of billions of dollars investment in data centres. Got, I think, pretty solid information that there are two different submissions going to Cabinet. One is a full-out exception, text and data mining exception. The other one is...
1: So what do you mean by that? A full... They will be able to do...
9: They're basically exempt. Exempt. Go for it. Don't worry about copyright.
1: So this
9: copyright.
1: Is to teach their LLMs, basically.
9: Basically, to train, you know, hoover up all this data, this human knowledge, copyrighted material to train AI models.
1: Yep, that's option A.
9: That's option A. The other option is some sort of extension of copyright where there's a licensing arrangement, which, you know, I think... Depending on how it's done, artists and others could come around to it if it was on fair terms and you could actually negotiate your copyright. The thing I take exception to is there's just so much secrecy with this government. Why aren't we having this conversation with the rights holders themselves? This is their copyright. They should have a place at the table. We shouldn't have a government that is desperate for investment as we see GDP struggling and they see tens, potentially hundreds of billions of dollars in data centre investment. And one, no safeguards for AI. The government has sort of taken this hands-off approach and we'll just see how it goes. And then on data centres, one, they're not actually delineating between Australian-owned sovereign capability data centres, which we desperately need and we're going to need more of in the future, and these big multinationals that want to put their data centres here for compute. And who knows, how do we get the benefit? We see multinationals very good at profit shifting, not paying tax here. They're going to be using our power, our water, our land. Mm. Where's the benefit for us? And so I think we need the government to actually come clean with us and say, this is our plan for how we ensure we benefit.
1: Well, I'll get back to the safeguards in a moment, but I want to talk about this option B that you've talked about. Of course, And you talk about data centre investment. We need the investment. I mean, look at the latest GDP figures. The only thing that is growing, seems to be growing in this country, is investment, and that's all coming from data centres. So on that aspect, surely we welcome that. But on the other point in which you make, the option B that's being considered by a cabinet, would that be acceptable to you? Because from what I think you're saying is that there are a deal, the potential deals being done with these creators here in Australia, would it be acceptable to you if they did do those deals with news organisations, with publishers, and that was a deal in perpetuity?
9: Well, it's not my copyright, so I'd want a deal
1: Sure, but if they are paying for the content that we produce, is that an acceptable deal to you?
9: Well, I think it's acceptable if it's acceptable to copyright holders. Right. That's the whole point of having copyright, is that
1: people... Is it up to individuals, in your view, to then negotiate what they think it's worth? Because that could get quite unwieldy.
9: Well, but yeah, this is the argument that the government and AI companies put forward, is, oh, we couldn't possibly negotiate with copyright holders. All of these copyright holders have mechanisms where there's actually like bargaining at a level through labels, through peak bodies. It's not an individual basis. They have mechanisms to actually split up payments based on plays when it comes to music, sales when it comes to books. So it's a really lazy argument from AI companies, and particularly the likes of Anthropic, who want to paint themselves as...
1: What do you mean a lazy argument?
9: Well, they say we couldn't possibly negotiate copyright, yet we're seeing negotiations around copyright.
1: Are they saying we won't negotiate?
9: Certainly that's what we're hearing here in Australia, okay. And yet we've seen deals being done in the US. Mm-hmm. I don't think Anthropic has done any, despite painting themselves as the good guys. And this is my concern, is these are big multinational tech companies that have a track record of doing absolutely everything they can to minimise tax and do exactly what is good for them. And, you know, to the question of propping up GDP with investment in data centres, at what cost? What is the long-term benefit for us? Sure, it might be good
1: long-term
9: during the...
1: benefit, David, is that we get left behind. I mean, look at AI. That's the thing that is... We've got a productivity problem. If we don't embrace this and integrate it into our businesses, that's where we get left behind, right? I think that is a fair warning.
9: Well, we can do that with good safeguards, but it seems to me that the end point of AI development is to displace human labour at scale. And we already have Jobs and Skills Australia saying at least 600,000 people. We have people like Joe Hockey saying 10% unemployment.
1: Yeah.
9: We're not planning for that. We are not planning for that. And if you look at the investment in AI.
1: How do you plan for it? When you talk about those safeguards and the predictions of mass job losses, I would note that Sam Altman in the last couple of months has said, even to an Australian investor audience, that, look, he predicted that when it first exploded onto the market, but he's happy to see that that hasn't actually come to fruition. Yes, jobs will be lost, but many will be kind of reformed in that way. So when you talk about safeguards, I mean, we have to be careful here, don't we, not to... You can't stop AI. You can't stop it from coming here. So what are those safeguards? Are you more on the union side of these things?
9: Well, I think the safeguards are, we need to be really clear about what it can't be used for. I think, you know, just the deep fakes and AI slop that we're starting to see all over the place, we need to have some safeguards. And actually, tomorrow, the Senate is debating a bill that I have, which is called My Face, My Rights, where you actually own your face and your likeness. Currently, if someone creates a deep fake of you, if it's not sexually explicit, you have basically no recourse.
1: Plenty out there of me.
9: That is your face. And I think we need to be saying.
1: I get that, but that's not what you're talking about. That's not threatening jobs. You know
9: no,
1: I mean?
9: But that's part of the safeguards.
1: That's a fringe element of the
9: safeguards. Well, I think that's really fundamental to having those sorts of safeguards, to say, this technology could be good, it could also be terrible.
1: But do we need to be honest here? What safeguards are you talking about when it comes to jobs? It's really hard to do, isn't it?
9: Well, I think with jobs, we should probably be looking at our skills shortages and saying, sure, if you're using AI to augment jobs and to potentially replace jobs or add to jobs in these areas where we have skills shortages,

0: Yeah.
1: They're gearing up for a changing workforce. And I'm concerned we're asleep at the wheel. As you said, this is coming like a freight train.
0: Yep.
1: And so what is in the national interest? The national interest is actually saying, one, we've got safeguards in place. This is how you cannot use AI. Mm-hmm. And two, if you want to come and invest here and use Australian resources, Australian land, Australian water, Australian electricity, this is what you'll have to pay in terms of tax. This is where you can and can't put data centers. You know, putting data centers in residential areas, that's madness. That's so dumb. But well, we don't have any of...
0: Proximity to use is important. And it's important for cost as well.
1: For some. But yeah. when it comes to some of the compute data centers to train LLMs...
0: You have the same issues in the bush about transmission lines. I mean, it's not just a hard and fast rule on location, right?
1: I agree, but it doesn't seem to be much strategy.
0: Okay, I agree.
1: So
0: we're running out of time. I quickly want to ask you about housing, because
1: sure.
0: Claire O'Neill has made a comment this morning saying what we're seeing at the moment is, quote, normal correction of the market after really extremely high prices. You've seen the auction clearance rates. You've seen what investors have been saying, what business owners have been saying. I mean, there's not a lot of confidence in this country right now, is there?
1: Well, I think when it comes to housing, clearly it's a time of uncertainty as this legislation goes through. This is something I've pushed for during the last two election campaigns. We have to start treating housing as something that we truly want to be accessible and affordable, not purely as this investment vehicle. And so I fully support the changes that are being made to property. And it is totally unsustainable to have property prices increasing at a rate that just far outstrips.
0: Do you agree with Claire O'Neill that we're seeing a normal market correction, though, because we're not seeing just a reduction in growth, we're seeing a reduction in house prices at the moment? I mean, homeowners are going backwards.
1: Yeah, I don't know if you can call it a normal market correction. I think yeah, this was happening before the legislation. The legislation, I think, has definitely added to it. I think most Australians would accept that if, you know, house prices are coming down 10%, people can live with that. You're usually buying and selling in the same
0: 10%
1: in the same market.
0: 10% of the growth or 10% of what they, you know,
1: the current prices. But the thing that we have to focus on is ensuring that house prices do not continue to rise at the rate that they've been rising, because it's disastrous for us as a country.
0: Is it though? Is it because that goes to confidence, investment, and growth?
1: How is it good for us as a country where the only way you can own a house is to have wealthy parents?
0: But that's a supply problem.
1: It's supply and demand. This is the whole problem. If you look at you know, what happened during COVID, zero migration, house prices went through the roof. So
0: it's a supply problem, isn't it?
1: Well, but also, how is it a supply problem if you haven't added to demand, supposedly?
0: You're telling me then the solution is to strip out investors. It's not a supply problem.
1: Well, stripping out investors, I agree with, because you're saying existing housing, we need to balance the scales so that first home buyers actually have a chance. If you're an investor, you can now invest in new supply, which, you know, you say we need, and I agree we need. And so there's tax breaks there. So, you know, I think we have to go up a level and say, what is housing for? Housing is a safe roof over your head, something that needs to be accessible and affordable, because you cannot flourish as a human being without housing. And you only have to go down to the local park.
0: Why does it have to be home ownership?
1: What do you mean?
0: Why does it have to be home ownership?
1: Well,
0: I mean, housing, you can rent, but you're saying home ownership is a basic right. That's not how a lot of other countries
1: It's not, and I'd love to see the government investing more in social and affordable housing.
0: Right? Social and affordable housing relies on investment.
1: Well, it depends how you do it.
0: It relies on investment either from the taxpayer or from other investors who have got that spare cash who want to put back in.
1: And they can still do that if it's adding to supply. They get all the tax breaks. So
0: yeah, but I mean, you're really drawing a line in the sand, aren't you? Because I mean, people who own a home right now can still negatively gear.
1: Yeah.
0: That's not really fair, is it?
1: Well,
0: that doesn't you know, equal things up. Like,
1: no, I mean, and
0: the government's pretending it does.
1: I think we have to acknowledge the argument that we're pulling the ladder up, and, you know, generations that have gone before, young, you know, aspirational homeowners have had it better. The argument that I've made in the past, and I think is important to keep in mind, is that those Australians have made investments under the current rules, and the government is saying that we're going to honour those rules. And when you sell, you'll get the same benefits, but then those houses will then

0: into a market where we have leveled the playing field. So again,
1: but no one's buying. I mean, look at the auction clearance rates, the confidence. I mean, confidence is not something that can be ignored here. You know, if a first home buyer is looking at the market now, they're sitting on their hands. Investors are too. And what would you say to these first home buyers who, before this budget, so only 6 weeks ago, said, we're going to help you get into the housing market with a 5% deposit. You should do what you can to do that. Now we see a reduction in confidence. We see house prices drop, auction clearance rates drop, and those people in just maybe 2 months ago who were really encouraged to get in now see negative equity. I mean, I see a big problem here, and that's all of the government's making.
0: Yeah, I mean, negative equity is a problem, but you know, you're generally buying your first home for a long time. You're going to hold it for many years. You're not looking to flip it in a couple of years.
1: But so, if you're talking about equaling up the tax system, I look at the revenue side of this as well, that the government is getting about, what, from the negative gearing changes, anywhere from $3 to $4 billion a year. Is that the price that people have to pay, that they lose maybe 100 or 200 grand off the cost of a property that they've already bought? And that's just it.
0: Well, I think this is the price we have to pay as a country if we truly want housing to be affordable.
1: So $3 or $4 billion goes to the government and everyone else loses.
0: Well, that money is actually...
1: It doesn't really seem fair when the government doesn't prove time and time again that they don't spend our money all that well.
0: Well, yeah, I think that's a totally different debate.
1: And we can
0: have that. The way they've structured it, which I actually think they could have done better, is with this, you know, Watto... Working Australians tax offset, where money goes back to
1: $250.
0: $250, yeah, it's not much. And I think we would have been better off having more investment in social affordable housing and a really targeted measure. You know, I'm a senator, I earn 220 grand a year, I get a car. I don't need that $250 a week, but there are many Australians who need more than that. So I would love to see more targeted relief with those savings. And critically, to our discussion earlier, more federal investment in social affordable housing. As you said, many European countries have a system where there is no shame in being in government housing. You have school teachers, nurses, all sorts of people renting from the government. And, you know, I think increasingly there's a role for the federal government to step in. But, you know, I get there's uncertainty, but we really have to ask the question, do we want housing to be more affordable in the future?
1: Yeah.
0: And if we do, we have to change the tax system.
1: We have to ask the question as well, do we want investors? I mean,
0: yeah, we do.
1: And I mean, investors are made to feel like there's some tax dodgers at the moment, or it's some kind of dirty word. Do you agree with that?
0: Well, it depends who you speak to. When I talk to Canberrans about this, there's a broad recognition that doing the same thing with housing is leading to disaster. It's not working for us as a country. It's meant that you have to have wealthy parents or just have the luck of, you know, having some extraordinarily high paying job.
1: Yeah.
0: Own a home. That wasn't the case 30, 40 years ago. You could have, you know, a single income household leading a good life. I think most Australians want to live in a country where it is actually affordable. That's going to take a long time. But the thing that we have to do now, if we want to reap the benefit in a decade, 2 decades, 3 decades, is to slow the growth in housing. And I think that comes back to our tax settings. We have to be talking about migration population. We need a plan for that. What are the trade-offs?
1: Yep.
0: And, you know, how does AI factor into that with job losses? These are all these big conversations we're not having. And, you know, just while I'm on having a plan, we still don't have a national housing and homelessness plan as a country, which makes no sense to me. I don't understand how you get out of a housing crisis without a plan to get out of it. There's some welcome measures, but there's no sort of concerted plan that says we're doing all these things, this is how they link up, and this is the direction we're heading in.
1: David, good to talk to you.
0: Thanks,
1: so
0: Laura.
1: Well over time.
0: No, thanks for having me.
1: I appreciate you
0: Cheers.
1: Coming in. I appreciate it. All right, let's go overseas now, because a second note sent to US media claims the mother of television anchor Savannah Guthrie died shortly after her suspected abduction in Arizona. That was back in February. Not long ago, the president weighed in on the 84-year-old's disappearance.
2: I hope they find her. I mean, Savannah's gone through a rough, that family's gone through hell, but I hope they find her.
3: Somebody knows something.
4: Savannah Guthrie Tuesday morning publicly reacting on the Today Show to the news that a ransom note investigators believe is from the kidnappers of her mother, Nancy, said that she had died.
3: This is the life that my sister lives, that I live, that my brother lives, that our extended families live, that our children live every day. And we are in agony.
4: The note sent to media outlets said Nancy Guthrie died shortly after the February 1st kidnapping from her Tucson, Arizona home, and that the abductors didn't mean to kill her. A week after the kidnapping, Savannah seemingly responding to that note on Instagram.
5: We received your message, and we understand.
4: If true, some experts suggest the timing of her death would match the evidence of the case.
6: We know that her cardiac monitor stopped reading any sort of a signal on that evening.
4: Details of the note were not reported at the request of law enforcement authorities in an effort to protect the investigation.
7: The criminals were trying to, in real time, create a defense that they didn't mean for her. It doesn't matter, but that they didn't mean for her to die.
4: The Pima County Sheriff's Department, the lead agency on the investigation, told CNN only that it remains active and ongoing.
3: We cannot be at peace. So no matter how much I try to come out here every day and smile and find that joy, and I will, I promise I will. This is a moment to tell you that we need your help. We're begging for your help.
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1: Shaz here with all the sport, and we can't go past the records being broken at the World Cup.
9: Yeah, that's where we'll start. It is the superstar shootout at the Football World Cup. Cristiano Ronaldo scoring a brace in their big win over Uzbekistan a day after fellow stars Messi, Mbappe and Haaland all fired home doubles. Ronaldo followed suit and with his own piece of history. His opening goal made him the first player to score at 6 World Cups, but the 41-year-old wasn't done there.
10: But it's Portugal on the surge with Bruno Fernandes. Cristiano Ronaldo! He's done it again. Just felt as though this FIFA World Cup was not quite complete. It is now, because Cristiano Ronaldo has announced his arrival.
9: That also made him Portugal's greatest World Cup scorer with 10, but his team weren't finished. They poured in 5 against Uzbekistan and now sit top of Group K. In Boston, England dominated the first half when it came to possession and position, but Declan Rice's free kick was as close as they came to breaking the deadlock. Desperate defence stopped Ghana from pinching one on the counter as the Three Lions struggled to convert in a nervous finish.
11: Saka. Saka saved by Asari, and it was firm hands as well. Kane, Rodgers, Reece James, and then off the bar by Kane, and then over the bar by Anderson. O'Reilly hit the crossbar, Kane on the follow-up. Neither could make it work for England.
9: A scoreless draw, precious for Ghana and their chances of progression, while it's a reality check for England, who can still top the group with the win against Panama. FIFA President Gianni Infantino has confirmed US President Donald Trump will present the World Cup trophy to the winners. He's also caught up in the excitement of the tournament, which he describes as the best event in history.
12: The best of the best, I would say. It's incredible.
13: Bigger than 94.
12: Well, bigger than anything the world has ever seen, not just any soccer or football event, but any event in any way. It's the most successful event in history.
13: Yeah. Will the president be giving out the World Cup?
12: We will be together with the president, enjoying the final and handing the trophy to the winner, of course, together.
13: Together you'll be doing it?
12: Of course, we are together all the time.
9: Well, there you go, Laura. The biggest event in history, according to the boss there.
1: Yeah, feels like it right now. Thanks, Sha. Appreciate it. And thank you so much for your company at home. Don't go anywhere. Newsday is next. We'll see you tomorrow.
14: Sky News will be back after this short break.

0: Donald Trump at odds with Iran over letting nuclear inspectors into the country.
1: We're not going to let Iran have a nuclear weapon, and they know that, and they agree to that.
0: The housing minister seeks to address concerns about falling auction clearance rates.
2: We see periods of very significant house price growth, and then we see the market make a correction, and that's what we're seeing at the moment.
0: In sport, Cristiano Ronaldo fires back at his critics at the World Cup.
3: Sunshine across both coasts as we head into our Wednesday, but rainfall returns into the weekend. Letting you know how this will impact your weekend ahead, coming up.
4: Live on Sky News Australia, this is Newsday with Kieran Gilbert.
0: Our top story today, Donald Trump vowing he will walk the US away from peace talks if Iran doesn't allow weapons inspectors in. Let's go live to our correspondent in Washington, Jonathan Kersley. Jono, Iran has been saying no. Now the Iranian president, he's been given a lavish welcome by the negotiator Pakistan. What's the latest?
5: Quite extraordinary. It was effectively a one-day visit for Masoud Pezeshkian to go inside Pakistan to be hosted by the Pakistani leadership. Of course, Pakistan playing a key role in these negotiations, and they lavished the welcome upon the Iranian regime's president. He was given an honorary fellowship for a university for his services to society, among other things, before he was once again taken out of the country. But not before he had a few choice words about what he believes is and is not inside the memorandum of understanding, namely around Iran's missile program. President Trump, who was in a rally format back in campaign mode inside Pennsylvania in a crucial area for the midterms, was once again focused back on the economy. But at the same time, it is Iran that is still very much front of mind. Yesterday, he was saying that Iran would be allowing negotiators, weapons inspectors inside Iran. That was disputed by Iran's foreign ministry spokesperson. Then today he was doubling down on it, insisting that he wouldn't be carrying on with any sort of discussions, be them technical or at a leadership level, if he believed that Iran would not be allowing these weapons inspectors in. Let's hear from President Trump and then from Iran's President Masoud Pezeshkian.
6: They're wrong. They're wrong. They know they're wrong. They told us inside and we have it down 100% inspections. And if they were right, I'd cancel the meetings right now.
7: In your view, Mr. President, when will those inspectors actually be on the ground?
6: At the appropriate time. At the appropriate time. There's no rush.
8: If we did not have our missiles, which were for our self-defense, Israel and America would have attacked Iran like they did Gaza, showing no mercy to anyone, young or old. Consequently, under no circumstances will we ever negotiate about our defensive capability with anyone.
5: So, Kieran, you can hear both sides of view there on various issues, from weapons inspectors to missiles from Iran not being in the memorandum of understanding, or at least not being part of the peace deal, as far as Iran is concerned. President Trump, as I mentioned, back campaign mode style, domestically focused on the economy as those midterms loom in November. But an interesting poll out today from Reuters Ipsos. When it comes to the war in Iran, this is quite telling about how Americans feel about this. 63% believe the truce won't last. 23% believe that the US is stronger after the war. And President Trump's approval rating dropping now down to 34%, down only 1% in this poll. But it is now the lowest for him of his second term. As I said, he's trying to turn things back on the economy, trying to refocus the American mindset to show that he is putting them first and not foreign conflicts. This is some of what he had to say at the rally in Pennsylvania.
6: They weren't going to come in from foreign lands and steal your jobs. If they wanted to come in, they pay 100%, they pay 200%, they pay I don't care what it is. They're not going to steal your jobs, okay? And they stop. I don't know who's going to follow me, but remember that I was the one that did it, okay? Somebody's going to walk into office and they're going to have the most successful country in history.
5: And that rally mode will continue tomorrow night, Kieran, when President Trump is on stage at the National Mall as part of the America 250 celebrations.
0: Yeah, it's his happy space, isn't it, when he's out in the campaign trail and that sort of zone. Thank you, Jono. Appreciate it. The housing minister has told homeowners the market is experiencing a correction as prices fall in the wake of Labor's budget changes. Let's bring in Trudy McIntosh. Trudy, a post-COVID correction now is the message.
9: That's what Claire O'Neill had to say today, Kieran, to explain why we've seen auction clearance rates plunge below 50% at the weekend. Prices are coming down. Labor has a difficult political balance to strike here. On the one hand, it wants to send a message to first home buyers that its tax changes are making things easier, in the government's view, levelling the playing field so that they can buy their own first home. But for people who already have a property, it can be politically poisonous to see a massive correction in house prices. Property experts are saying we could see a slowdown for some months to come here, not just the impact of the housing tax changes, but also the three interest rate hikes that we've seen in the space of this year alone. Have a listen to the view of Claire O'Neill and also what we're hearing from the opposition about whether they want to see prices come down.
2: Look, I think the housing market's cyclical in Australia, a very uncontroversial comment. We see periods of very significant house price growth and then we see the market make a correction, and that's what we're seeing at the moment.
10: So we're in a market correction now?
2: That's correct. I don't think that's controversial at all. We've just been through what has been extremely high house price growth in the period from COVID, basically before COVID, to...
11: Well, what we're seeing is a correction caused by uncertainty because of Labor's policies.
10: Okay, so you want to see a reduction in growth, not a reduction in house prices.
11: House prices should grow steadily over time. Should grow steadily over time. But let's face it.
10: We have seen a period of extraordinary growth, though. Very high prices, like Claire O'Neill asserts.
11: Because we've seen a shortage of houses being built.
9: A day after handing down the Queensland state budget, the LNP treasurer there speaking on Sky News also taking a swipe at the Albanese government, saying they only have themselves to blame when it comes to these the property uncertainty.
12: Well, certainly in Queensland, in urban areas, we're seeing clearance rates declining. Probably in regional Queensland, we're seeing still solid results, but there is clearly a loss of confidence in the sector. And that's what happens when you break promises. You know, you increase taxes, you drive away investment, you increase uncertainty. Certainly, we called that out yesterday in our budget. We're taking a very different approach. We're doing as we promised, and we're open for business, and we're driving that certainty and stability through our economy.
0: On another front, Labor trying to weaponise Pauline Hanson's comments both last week and historically. When it comes to the issue of paid parental leave.
9: It was a bit of a baby boom inside the corridors of Parliament today, including in the Prime Minister's office, Anthony Albanese and Labor trying to put the spotlight in the wake of the tax changes on the looming changes to paid parental leave. From July 1, government-funded paid parental leave will be expanded from 24 weeks to 26 weeks. It has to be shared amongst the family. But this is also an attempt by Labor to try and put the spotlight on what the other side of politics believes about paid parental leave. We saw Tanya Plibersek today making the case that she believes if One Nation were to be elected, if the Coalition were to be elected, the PPL leave system would be undermined.
13: There is a risk to paid parental leave. When you look at the way the Liberals, the Nationals and One Nation have responded to paid parental leave over the years, we need to protect what we already have.
14: Well, paid parental leave, I've got no problem with it and I've always supported it, and it should be, and it's very beneficial to families and women who want to have children if they're in a bit, you know, working, to have it. My concern is if it's put on big business or any business at all to paid parental leave, they wouldn't be able to afford it. The cost of business these days is extremely hard. So, no, paid parental leave, got my full support.
9: Pauline Hanson there trying to draw a line under this issue, Kieran. It was something Labor immediately leapt on in the wake of the press club address. Now, 2 days in a row, she's saying she supports paid parental leave and claims she was taken out of context last week.
0: Okay, Trudy, interesting. I think that's going to be something Labor will, and probably the Liberal Party as well, will seek to prosecute over the coming months. Thanks. Now, the Queensland government's handed down a no-frills budget that boasts of reduced debt, even though the state remains in the red. Let's go to Casa Shields. Casa, the Premier and the Treasurer outselling the budget.
15: Kieran, both David Crisafulli and David Janetsky were out trying to sell this budget at a chocolate shop this morning, even though the budget itself doesn't include any sweeteners. And now they're currently in Parliament facing questions from the opposition defending this budget. In particular, they're drawing attention to what they're calling a record cost of living relief package for Queensland to the tune of $9.3 billion. It includes a range of measures, including an increase to the back-to-school boost, which is now $150, a two-year freeze on water prices as well, and then there is also an increase to the energy rebate scheme, which is expected to help about 700,000 vulnerable households. Now, this morning, the Treasurer really downplayed the role that coal royalties were having on the health of the budget, which, of course, was increased under the former Labor government.
12: The revenues that Queensland face across the Fords, increasing about roughly 5.1% across the Fords, and we're seeing obviously some tailing away of transfer duty given the uncertainty out of Canberra, but coal royalties, given the coal price, given the Aussie dollar, and hopefully some good Queensland weather, we'll see some coal royalties continue to grow.
15: The government has also named and shamed an energy retailer this morning, that being Origin. The Treasurer telling us that they've actually started to send out letters to some of their customers suggesting that power prices are going to increase, despite the fact that they are expected to reduce from the 1st of July.
16: We're going to call out those doing the wrong thing and pointing to those who are doing the right thing so that people can move with their feet. But secondly, we won't rule out moving any lever at our disposal to make sure that this happens. I'm just saying to the retailers, we have a lot of levers at our disposal and we're not afraid to use them.
15: The government once again putting energy retailers on notice there. The opposition here in Queensland says that the budget that was handed down yesterday, which is the Crisafulli government's second budget, provides no real relief. They are going to deliver their budget reply tomorrow here in Parliament, Kieran.
0: Okay, so thanks. Up next, why Ben Robert Smith decided against attending the opening of the Anzac Hall, the brand new Anzac Hall, last night at the Australian War Memorial.
4: Sky News will be back after this short break.

0: Ben Robert Smith decided against attending the official opening of Anzac Hall at the War Memorial as he faces a high-profile legal battle over war crime allegations. Reuben Spargo was there and filed this report.
1: Behind me is the nation's place of remembrance, honouring sacrifice, courage and stories of Australians who have served in war, conflict and peacekeeping operations. All living Victoria Cross recipients were invited to witness a significant moment in the memorial's history, including Ben Robert Smith.
2: But hours before the event, it was revealed he pulled out, citing illness. Ben Robert Smith was granted a variation to his bail so he could attend Anzac Hall's official opening. He was accused of murdering or ordering the murders of five unarmed detainees during deployments to Afghanistan. He denies the allegations and says he will fight them in court.
3: He may have been charged. He hasn't been convicted. He's still an innocent man till found guilty.
4: Is there anything you wanted to discuss with him?
3: Give him my support.
2: The new Anzac Hall is part of the War Memorial's $550 million major redevelopment, featuring galleries on Australia's service in the Middle East, Afghanistan and peacekeeping operations.
5: Amidst this loss and sacrifice, what pulses so powerfully is life and an abiding sense of what is worth fighting for.
1: Possibly listening to those words from afar is Ben Robert Smith, once widely regarded as a war hero. He's now facing a very different fight, preparing to return to the courts as he seeks to clear his name.
0: It's Reuben Spargo there joining me live, someone who was there last night as well, a former Defence Minister, Joel Fitzgibbon. Joel, Matt Anderson and the War Memorial, they've done a fantastic job. I think this renovation, it's copped a bit of flack. But it is brilliant.
6: Well, they have done an amazing job, and full credit to Matt Anderson, his team, Kim Beazley and the council, and of course Brendan Nelson before Matt Anderson, who I think was there when this was initiated. Very controversial, a lot of money spent, but we had to make room for the 100,000 Australian soldiers, airmen and naval people who have deployed since the Vietnam War. And you can only cram so much into one building. They needed expansion. And there was some controversy about it becoming more about the military kit than our boys and women. But you can't separate the two.
0: No.
6: Our troops can only perform as well as their kit allows them to. So the military hardware is important.
0: And it's in sympathy with the original, that beautiful original building.
6: Of course it is.
0: Isn't it? It's in keeping with, and I would encourage any of our viewers who haven't been there for a while, make the visit to Canberra and go to that War Memorial because it is absolutely one of the best institutions in Australia.
6: In the world, I think. And my advice to people contemplating going is to set plenty of time aside because there is a lot to see and a lot to honour. This is our most sacred and our most important building, even more important in my view than this place because they defend this. And it was a great initiative, a worthwhile initiative. And one of the controversies was that some of the defence industry companies were sponsoring. Well, why shouldn't the companies that profited, if you like, by providing the military hardware, kick in to the establishment of a tribute to those who use that hardware. As a taxpayer, I'm very, very happy they kicked in and provided some relief for the taxpayer. So it was an amazing thing being there last night, a great privilege, a solemn occasion.
0: Ben Robert Smith wasn't there.
6: Ben Robert Smith wasn't there, sadly. Now, he said he was not well. That's probably true. But, you know, in other circumstances, he may have made his way there anyway, no matter how sick. He's a pretty tough guy. I do know, and this is no reflection on the War Memorial in any way, it's just a reflection on the public debate. But I do know that our Special Forces soldiers weren't enthused about being there last night and were not there because of the public debate. And, you know, I think that's a national tragedy.
0: Mm. So what needs to be done then, do you think? Is it, can it be fixed or is it particularly given this criminal investigation, it's not like some deal can be done, is there?
6: Well,
0: it's not like a defamation case.
6: Well, it's very hard to fix it now. You know, like in the case of Ben Robert Smith, charges have been laid and that thing will need to go to court. No one has the power. Anthony Albanese doesn't have the power to say, well, let's just exonerate him, just forget all of that. It's very hard to fix what I think were very, very bad mistakes. So much invested, chasing so few, in circumstances where the possibility, I think, that of securing a conviction in any case is just about zero to none. So why are we doing this? Well, we need to show the international community that we take war crimes seriously and we take action. But we seem to have overreached, spending a lot of money over a long period of time chasing Australians' heroes. And in Ben Robert Smith's case, it'll be 5 years before he goes to court. Look, he had to go to court to have his bail conditions varied so he could go to the Australian War Memorial. What's wrong with the system, Kieran, that a VC has to go through that process for the right to visit the Australian War Memorial? This is a tragedy. It will need to play out now, but he'll be restricted by those bail conditions for at least 5 years before the court even hears the case.
0: There were some changes to the criminal code in 2024 in relation to combat. Have you got any thoughts on that? I've recently had a number of veterans reach out to me about this and suggesting that this was all about making it easier to prosecute.
6: Well, it does make it easier to prosecute. If that change remains in place now, at Senate estimates, there was a suggestion that that was an error. But there is no doubt that changing the law the way they did, where they only need to prove one of two things rather than two things to make the conviction, makes it easier. And I hope it was a mistake, and I hope that change will not be made. The argument was it was done to bring us into line with international law. Now, that's an interesting point, because when this war crimes legislation came into effect, it was about making sure that any of our boys who had a charge against them would be dealt with in Australian jurisdiction, not in The Hague, which would be a good thing. But it seems to have had this perverse effect.
0: Can that be fixed in time for the Ben Robert Smith trial? I guess if the legislation is introduced or the Attorney-General makes the change.
6: That legislation, of course, could be changed. But there'd have to be a very strong case because it could be seen to be done while the court matter is in train. So again, it's probably another example of the damage already being done. But
0: But it's also not fair to those before the processes at the moment. If that change in 2024 to a bill, an act that was legislated in 1995, is to have adverse consequences upon them. That's not fair.
6: Well, Ben Robert Smith has been charged, he's alleged to have done something, I can't remember exactly how many years ago, just say 15 years ago, we've changed the law many years after to make it easier to find him guilty. Now, that wasn't deliberately done. This change came to align our law with our obligations under certain international treaties. That's fine, and it may have been a mistake, but if it is a mistake, maybe it is possible to fix it.
0: Great to see you live in the studio, Joel. Appreciate it.
6: Thanks, Kieran.
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0: Time for a Fox Sports update with Charmaine and Shah. And another day, another legend in action at the World Cup.
8: Yes, Kieran, the superstars shootout at the World Cup continues. Cristiano Ronaldo scoring a brace in their big win over Uzbekistan a day after fellow stars Messi, Mbappe and Haaland all fired home doubles. Ronaldo followed suit and with his own piece of history. His opening goal made him the first player to score at six World Cups, but the 41-year-old wasn't done there.
9: But it's Portugal on the circuit, Bruno Fernandes, Cristiano Ronaldo! He's done it again. Just felt as though this FIFA World Cup was not quite complete. It is now because Cristiano Ronaldo has announced his arrival.
8: All made him the first player to score at six World Cups, but the 41-year-old wasn't done there. It also made him Portugal's greatest World Cup scorer with 10, but his team weren't finished either. They poured in 5 against Uzbekistan and now sit top of Group K. In Boston, England dominated the first half when it came to possession and position, but Declan Rice's free kick was as close as they came to breaking the deadlock. Desperate defence stopped Ghana from pinching one on the counter as the Three Lions struggled to convert in a nervous finish.
10: Saka. Saka saved by Asari, and it was firm hands as well. Kane, Rodgers, Rhys James, and then off the bar by Kane, and then over the bar by Anderson. O'Reilly hit the crossbar, Kane on the follow-up. Neither could make it work for England.
8: A scoreless draw, precious for Ghana and their chances of progression, while it's a reality check for England, who can still top the group with a win against Panama. Well, FIFA President Gianni Infantino has confirmed US President Donald Trump will present the World Cup trophy to the winners. He's also caught up in the excitement of the tournament, describing it as the best event in history.
11: The best of the best, I would say. It's incredible.
12: Bigger than 94.
11: Well, bigger than anything the world has ever seen, not just any soccer or football event, but any event in any way. It's the most successful event in history.
12: Yeah. Will the president be giving out the World Cup?
11: We will be together with the president, enjoying the final and handing the trophy to the winner, of course, together.
12: Together you'll be doing it?
11: Of course, we are together all the time.
8: Well, there you have it, Kieran, the world's biggest event in history, according to the boss.
0: It's been big. Looking forward to Friday. Can't wait for that one. Thank you, Shah. Talk to you soon. Up next, we're live to business reporter Ed Boyd for the release of the latest inflation numbers.
13: Sky News will be back after this short break.

0: The May inflation numbers just released by the Bureau of Stats. Let's bring in business reporter Ed Boyd. What's the number, Ed?
1: Kieran, the headline number is 4% for inflation during the month of May. So a bit lower than anticipated on a headline basis, but the underlying figure or the trim mean figure is actually a bit higher than expected. The trim mean has gone from 3.4 up to 3.6%. So there's sort of two conflicting pieces of data here. On one hand, the headline numbers come down. On the other hand, the trim mean has actually lifted. Just looking at the media release from the Bureau of Statistics, they say the biggest contributor to annual inflation in May was housing costs, up 6.5%. This was followed by a 3.3% increase in food and non-alcoholic beverages and 3.3% rise in transport costs. And just looking at transport in particular, it obviously is due to higher oil prices stemming from the war in Iran and automotive fuel. Even though we had the fuel excise relief, there was still very high costs for transport. Here's the consumer price index on a headline level going back quite a few years now. You can see in May, it was 4%. Previous month, April, it was 4.2. And it was at 4.6 in March. And it was at that point the RBA realised inflation was getting a bit out of control in Australia. And they've lifted rates three times since then. Here is the CPI index for the month of May. You can see food and beverages prices are up. The arrow down basically means the number is lower than the previous month, but it's still obviously increasing because that's the thing with inflation. Everything always increases in cost based on the previous month. So you've got clothing and footwear there. Housing is the big component that's really contributed to inflation during May, according to the ABS. Health costs up as well. And transport, as we said, talking about those oil prices. They also say here that the housing inflation cost reflects big increases in the prices of electricity in new dwellings and rents. They say electricity costs 21% higher than 12 months ago as Commonwealth and state government rebates that reduced electricity costs for households are no longer in place. Obviously, the other thing we've been talking about has been food and non-alcoholic beverages, a huge component of a basket of goods that a family would buy at the supermarket. Food inflation was driven by higher prices for meals out and for takeaway food, which was up 4% in the 12 months to May. So there were a few things, though, that did come down in price. They do mention, even though we had the high oil prices, automotive fuel prices did come down a bit in May due to that fuel excise cut that the government announced, and they have obviously extended that for another month starting on the 1st of July. But overall, we have headline inflation at 4%, Kieran, down from 4.2%, but the underlying number has actually increased slightly to 3.6%.
0: The number is obviously important for the central bank and interest rates. What are the implications?
1: Well, we heard from Governor Bullock last week when she kept interest rates on hold for the first time this year. There were three rate rises before the meeting last week, and she basically flagged that inflation in Australia is still too high. She said there are parts of the economy where you can see price rises being put through, particularly in the construction sector, where she said there's big evidence of prices being lifted across the construction industry. Here is the rate hike odds for the August decision from the Reserve Bank. Before the data came out, 77% chance of a hold. After, it's exactly the same. So the markets are not reading too much into today's inflation figures because I think the strong commentary from Governor Bullock last week, which was essentially the Reserve Bank is in a wait and see mode at the moment. Rates are going to be on hold for at least the next few months while they see the impact of those three rate rises on Australia's economy. Will they do enough to slow the economy down and prevent these big price increases from happening across broadly across the economy? We have seen, as we said today, a bit of an increase in the price of food, but hopefully the price rises aren't going to be significant enough for the RBA to need to lift rates again. In fact, quite a few economists think we will see a couple of rate cuts next year, but they won't be until around the June or July, August even next year. So we're talking rates on hold at the moment at 4.35% for roughly 12 months or so to really put the brake on our economy and slow things down a bit.
0: The government, they had expected it to tick up. It's gone down. They'll be happy with that headline rate, no doubt about it. What's been the market reaction to the data?
1: Yeah, look, the government will be happy with that headline number going from 4.2 down to to 4. It was expected to lift to 4.3 today, so it is a bit better than expected. Here's the market reacts. It was at 0%. Basically, it was dead flat before the figures came out. So the ASX 200 is up 21 points off the back of that info. Let's look at the Aussie dollar, because it's been under a severe amount of pressure over the past couple of weeks. It was at 72 US cents about 3 weeks ago. It's now at 69. So Aussie dollar has really come down a bit. And we should be able to show you the bond chart as well, which basically is a bit of a prediction here on what the markets think interest rates in Australia may potentially get to. Remember, at 4.35%, the bond market seems to think rates may get up another 20 basis points to 4.55%. But this is obviously just prediction and futures trading on the bonds market. So the market's up a little bit off the back of this news. I think you'll hear from the Treasurer, Jim Chalmers, later. He'll be obviously happy about the headline number coming down. But the underlying figure, the one the Reserve Bank watches, has actually gone up from 3.4 to 3.6%. So that's the figure the RBA watches. They'll be a bit worried about that. And I'm sure Jim Chalmers will have something to say about the trim mean figure as well.
0: Indeed. Ed, great to see you. Thank you.
1: Thank
0: Interesting
1: you.
0: Number in that. We're all watching it closely. Now to Sydney, where shark attack survivor Leah Stewart has emerged from an induced coma almost 2 weeks after being mauled by a great white at Coogee Beach. It comes as the New South Wales government plans to enhance monitoring of the state's beaches. Our senior reporter, Matt Taylor, is at Bondi. Matt, there's been another shark sighting this morning.
2: There has indeed, Kieran. Of course, coming just almost 2 weeks after Leah Stewart was attacked and mauled by a great white shark at nearby Coogee Beach, she remains in a serious condition in the intensive care unit at St Vincent's Hospital. But her brother has revealed that she emerged from an induced coma long enough to tell her mother and also her husband that she loves them. She had an arm amputated after she was swimming at Coogee Beach Saturday almost 2 weeks ago. With friends between the flags when she was, of course, attacked. So some good news there on her slow recovery, but she still does remain in a serious condition. But you're right, some drama at Bondi Beach this morning, where just before 7 a.m. there was a shark sighted off the shoreline, forcing swimmers to run from the water as those shark alarms emerged. The beach has since reopened, and we'll show you that there are a few brave souls out there, a number of surfers braving the conditions. Lovely day down here in the Bondi Beach in Sydney, but as you can see, the flags there are up, the beach is open, there are a few swimmers and a number of surfers taking to the water, clearly not disturbed by the fact that there was that shark sighting off the coast this morning. Now, it comes just a day after drone vision captured another great white shark off of Bondi Beach yesterday. The drone captured that image, and experts revealing that it was in fact a great white shark. And in fact, those same experts say that as water temperatures cool down in the winter months, that generally brings great white sharks closer to the shore. Now, the New South Wales government been under pressure to do something given the recent spate of shark attacks that we've seen, particularly over the summer months in Sydney. The New South Wales Premier Chris Minns was asked about this morning, where he said that instead of a shark call, we know that the government is opposed to that they'll be enhancing drone technology. And this is some of what he had to say. There's still a ways to develop this technology, but this was Chris Minns.
3: We'll be using technology that's available but hasn't been rolled out at scale anywhere in the world, not in California, not in Florida, not in Johannesburg, places where you've got developed world economies, large tourism populations and sharks. We'll be first, and we want to be. I think we should be world leading when it comes to this, but that's the scale of the challenge that we're up against.
2: Kieran, we have seen some of those drone operations on display down here at Bondi this morning. Of course, following on from that shark sighting off the coast, the New South Wales government rejecting calls for a cull, but really under pressure to ramp up surveillance of the state's coastline.
0: Matt, yes, indeed. A lot of pressure there. Thank you. A Labor MP has been temporarily suspended from his local soccer league after an on-pitch incident with another player. Assistant Climate Minister Josh Wilson, who plays in an over-45s league in Perth, received a 5-match ban for allegedly striking an opposition player. in the face. Mr. Wilson has apologised for the scuffle at a press conference a short time ago. He received questions about the length of his ban.
4: It's the first red card I've ever received, and I take that as you expect people, you know, without dispute, and accept that it comes with a mandatory suspension as a result of getting a red card. I regret the incident.
5: 5 weeks sounds pretty significant.
4: It's a standard suspension. I mean, everybody who plays football, if you get a red card, you get a week. And if it's a red card that involves a bit of a contretemps, you know, a bit of afters, as some people say, it's 4 weeks on top of that.
0: Okay, it's 5 weeks banned. Coming up next, we'll get some analysis on the man who is set to replace Keir Starmer as Prime Minister.
6: Sky News will be back after this short break.

0: Sky News will be back after this short break.
1: Welcome back to the program. Let's get some more now on the resignation of Keir Starmer. The next Prime Minister looks inevitably to be Andy Burnham, the former Mayor of Manchester. For analysis, I caught up with an associate at the Monash Warwick University Alliance in Glasgow, Tom Howe. I started by asking Tom about the process of choosing the next UK Labour leader and therefore Prime Minister.
2: So Keir Starmer has now tendered his resignation and is Prime Minister essentially in a caretaker capacity. Nominations for the next Labour leader will open on the 9th of July, the day after the NATO summit. And from that point, Labour MPs will nominate the person, Andy Burnham most likely, who they would like to see become Prime Minister, well, leader of the Labour Party and then therefore Prime Minister. Now, at the moment, we expect Burnham to be unopposed, in which case he would become the Prime Minister on the 17th of July. There is some talk that figures in the party would like to see a contest, and a couple of names have been bandied about. Al Cairns, the former Defence Minister, and Darren Jones are two potential options, but it seems quite unlikely at this point that that will materialise. They would need to get 20% of MPs to nominate them, and all indications at the moment are that won't happen.
1: Yeah, it looks like the catalyst was that by-election that Andy Burnham won so convincingly against Reform, particularly in that Northern England seat of Makerfield. Now, does this process, and with Burnham becoming the next leader, does it give Labour hope that it can defeat Reform and the surging Farage?
2: I mean, it's been coming for a long time now, Keir, and Starmer has been deeply unpopular. I mean, almost from day one. Starmer won the election on 34% of the vote and has since gone to consistently poll as the most unpopular Prime Minister since polling began. So compared to that situation, I'm sure Labour are much more hopeful with Burnham in charge. He's a better communicator. He's a better politician. That all bodes well. But really, it depends on how Burnham will govern and the kind of change he can bring about. I think it is also worth noting that the last month or so has been quite bad for Reform. There have been a number of missteps, bad candidate selection. In this by-election, Robert Kenyon had a number of issues. And in the previous Greater Manchester by-election, Matt Goodwin was also not a good candidate. That might suggest something about Reform's internal party processes, which would itself give Labour hope. And then also, I think it's important to recognise that Reform's vote is being split on the right now. Restore Britain are a further right party than Reform. And so now Reform are going to have to guard their right flank, which makes it increasingly difficult for them to win voters who would be more traditionally centre-right. So that, again, will give Labour some hope, if not optimism at the moment.
1: So Restore, how does that fit into the equation with Reform? And you say further right. Are there any examples you can give our viewers as to what policies would make them further right than Reform?
2: So Restore is a splinter party started by Rupert Lowe. Rupert Lowe was previously a Reform MP, but then there was

0: some fallout between him and Zia Yusuf. So Lo went out on his own to start Restore. And Restore have spoken about remigration and stripping rights from non-citizens, also deporting people with indefinite leave to remain, ensuring that social housing, for instance, only goes to people who are British citizens rather than people who are on indefinite leave to remain and things like that. So these are all policy areas where Restore is further to the right and Reform is, at the moment, looking to close that ground.
1: Tom Howe, can you give us a sense of the shape and style of the likely Burnham government? What can we expect?
0: That's the million-dollar question at this point in time. So Burnham has had quite a long career in politics, and across that career has been associated with different tendencies in the Labour Party. So he was a minister for Tony Blair, minister for Gordon Brown. He served Ned Miliband's shadow cabinet, and then briefly for Jeremy Corbyn as well. But he's most known as the mayor of Greater Manchester, and particularly from 2020, he became known as the King of the North. Someone who stood up for regional inequality, and particularly the way that the country is tilted towards the southeast. And so I think we can expect to see, whatever happens, a Burnham government focus on devolution to England's regions in particular. During the by-election, Burnham also spoke about overturning 40 years of neoliberalism. He identifies privatization, deregulation, and deindustrialization as core problems that confront Britain. And so he wants to overturn that. That, however, stands in tension with his stated plan to maintain Rachel Reeves' fiscal rules and also the 2024 manifesto. And so the thing to watch will be the kinds of people that Burnham populates his administration with. And one thing, or one particularly notable position your viewers should pay attention to, is who he selects to be his chancellor. If he selects Ed Miliband to be the chancellor, then the indication would be that Burnham's government will be radical. If he doesn't, if he picks someone like Wes Streeting, which there is increasing talk of, then I wouldn't expect some drastic changes from Burnham. And instead, we might expect to see more essentially continuity Starmerism.
1: Associate at the Monash Warwick University Alliance, joining us from Glasgow, Tom Howe. Thanks so much for your insights. Appreciate it.
0: Thanks, Kieran.
1: A second note sent to US media claims Nancy Guthrie died shortly after her suspected abduction in Arizona in February. President Trump hopes the 84-year-old will be found.
2: I hope they find her. I mean, Savannah's gone through a rough, that family's gone through hell, but I hope they find her.
1: NBC Today host Savannah Guthrie appealing for any information about her mother's whereabouts.
3: Somebody knows something.
4: Savannah Guthrie Tuesday morning publicly reacting on the Today Show to the news that a ransom note investigators believe is from the kidnappers of her mother, Nancy, said that she had died.
3: This is the life that my sister lives, that I live, that my brother lives, that our extended families live, that our children live every day. And we are in agony.
4: The note sent to media outlets said Nancy Guthrie died shortly after the February 1st kidnapping from her Tucson, Arizona home, and that the abductors didn't mean to kill her. A week after the kidnapping, Savannah seemingly responding to that note on Instagram.
3: We received your message, and we understand.
4: If true, some experts suggest the timing of her death would match the evidence of the case.
5: We know that her cardiac monitor stopped reading any sort of a signal on that evening.
4: Details of the note were not reported at the request of law enforcement authorities in an effort to protect the investigation.
6: The criminals were trying to, in real time, create a defense that they didn't mean for her. It doesn't matter, but that they didn't mean for her to die.
4: The Pima County Sheriff's Department, the lead agency on the investigation, told CNN only that it remains active and ongoing.
3: We cannot be at peace. So no matter how much I try to come out here every day and smile and find that joy, and I will, I promise I will. This is a moment to tell you that we need your help. We're begging for your help.
1: Let's go live to Parliament House. Matt Canavan is the Nationals leader. He's speaking about the One Nation MP David Farley's move to vote with the Teals and the Greens yesterday.
7: She did not mention the massive growth opportunities that exist in regional Australia. She did not mention that, in my view, the future of our country will be written in those regional parts of our country that are comparatively less developed than our capital cities. And maybe now we know that One Nation doesn't really have a plan for regional Australia, and they get hoodwinked into voting for Greens and Teals motions that would just put taxes on the very jobs and industries of regional Australia. Now, I'm here today with Susan McDonald, the Shadow Minister for Resources, and very passionate about this issue, and also Mike Urin, the CEO of the NFF. So I'll ask them to say a few words before taking your questions. Susan.
8: All right, Molly, either one.
1: We'll go back to questions when they get to that with Matt Canavan. In the meantime, let's check the weather. Here's Marina Newman.
9: A dry day across both the east and the west. Temperatures remaining cool, though. High of 19 degrees in Sydney. Mostly cloudy skies. Can't rule out the chance for a stray shower. Adelaide, partly sunny skies and a high of 16 degrees. 16 across Melbourne. 21 and sunny across Perth. But rainfall returning for both coasts as we head into the weekend.
1: A quick break on Newsday. We're back and we're standing by for a news conference as well with the Treasurer off the back of those latest inflation numbers. They've come in lower than expected, the headline rate. He's quite too happy, I'd imagine. We'll hear from him shortly.
10: Sky News will be back after this short break.

0: Headline inflation falls further than expected, but the underlying data rises. We're standing by for the Treasurer live. The housing minister seeks to address concern about falling auction clearance rates.
1: We see periods of very significant house price growth, and then we see the market make a correction, and that's what we're seeing at the moment.
0: Donald Trump at odds with Iran over letting nuclear inspectors into that country.
2: We're not going to let Iran have a nuclear weapon, and they know that, and they agree to that.
0: In sport, Cristiano Ronaldo fires back at his critics at the World Cup.
3: Sunshine across both coasts as we head into our Wednesday, but rainfall returns into the weekend, letting you know how this will impact your weekend ahead, coming up.
4: Live on Sky News Australia, this is Newsday with Kieran Gilbert.
0: Thanks to a sharp fall in petrol prices due to the government's fuel excise relief, we're standing by for talking to the microphone now. Let's have a listen.
5: Well, the new inflation numbers show that inflation came down again in monthly and in annual terms as well. Inflation came off quite substantially in the month of May, and we also saw it moderate in annual terms as well. This is the second consecutive month that we've seen headline inflation fall in our economy. Today's numbers are much better than what the market expected and better than forecast. Headline inflation fell 0.7% in the month of May, which is down from a rise of 0.4% in April. That means headline inflation was 4% in the 12 months to May, which was down from 4.2%. And we already had an inflation challenge in our economy, but the war in the Middle East is making inflation higher than it would otherwise be. You can see that the initial impact on inflation came from the conflict when it came to fuel, but we see it broadening a bit today in other areas, including most especially dwelling construction costs. And because of that, we did see trimmed mean inflation at 3.6% in the 12 months to May compared to 3.4% in April. One of the big movers was automotive fuel, once again. This demonstrates the really important role of the government's cut to the fuel excise. Automotive fuel fell 11.9% in the month, but was still 7.7% higher in through the year terms. So that extension of the fuel excise relief in a tapered way provides cost of living help. It recognises that there's still some uncertainty in the Middle East and that the costs and consequences of that war will play out for some time. It's also worth remembering that in the most recent numbers, we've seen inflation tick up in the US and in Canada and in Europe, but it has come down again in the Australian economy. It's also worth remembering that inflation is much lower than when we came to office. It was north of 6% and rapidly rising. And you can see in these numbers that it is much lower than that. So our economy is not immune from all of this global uncertainty and volatility. But we are well placed and we are well prepared to confront it. This is a very welcome set of numbers, which shows that inflation fell once again for the second month in a row. We're not complacent about that. We know that there are still inflationary pressures in our economy. That's reflected in the underlying measure. But these numbers today are much better than the market expected, much better than forecast. And that's obviously a very good thing. Happy to take some questions. We'll start with Mark and work our way through the front.
6: Treasurer, isn't the truth here, though, that the headline inflation numbers come down because of the fuel excise cut, taxpayers subsidising taxpayers, and when you take that out, underlying inflation, the important one, is heading in the wrong direction, and that means higher interest rates?
5: Well, a couple of things about that, Mark. I mean, first of all, the government's efforts to cut the fuel excise are part of the story, but not the whole story, even when it comes to this very welcome moderation in fuel costs reflected in the inflation figures today. When it comes to the trimmed mean, the measure of underlying inflation, we've made it clear for some time, and you can see it reflected in our forecasts and in the private sector forecasts, that the costs and consequences of the war in the Middle East will be felt for some time, that those costs were felt initially when it came to petrol prices. That's why we stepped in and stepped up with the fuel excise cut. But they are broadening in our economy. And the big standout in that regard is dwelling construction costs. And we have known and we have spoken in this room and elsewhere on other occasions about the pressures in other parts of our economy, broader pressures coming from the war in the Middle East, and those dwelling construction costs are part of that story. We'll go to Luke and then we'll come over this side.
7: The RBA has long said that underlying inflation is their preferred measure of prices, and it's what they use when they go to make their decisions on interest rates. Does the government have a preferred measure of inflation in a similar way?
5: Well, we pay close attention to both measures of inflation and all of the constituent parts of the inflation story in our economy for 4 years now. And inflation has been the primary or one of the key indicators that we watch most closely. So it's not really an either or. But to see headline inflation come down for the second month in a row is a very welcome development. In other countries, it's going up. Here in Australia, it's coming down. We are realistic. We're not complacent about the future trajectory of inflation, but you'd rather headline inflation coming down than going up. That's what we're seeing today. And the trimmed mean measure reflects these broader price pressures that we've identified for some time, including in our budget, coming from and made worse by the war in the Middle East.
8: The housing minister this morning said that house prices are correcting. That typically means that they're sort of falling by 10% from the peak. Is that what you expect to happen?
5: Well, I think the housing minister was using a general description rather than a technical definition. If you look at the budget's assumptions from Treasury, they expect house prices to continue to grow, but a bit more slowly. We have seen a softening in house prices in recent months, even before the budget, and that's a reflection of a whole range of factors, including changes in interest rates, softness in the broader global and domestic economies, as well as any other influences from the budget and the like. And so the housing minister, well, I think, was reflecting an accurate general view, not attaching to the situation some kind of technical definition.
9: Thanks, Treasurer. The Queensland budget handed down yesterday expects stamp duty revenue to be $300 million lower this financial year because of the tax changes that will pass on Thursday. The state's also forecasting a 3.5% slowdown in the housing market. Do you accept that your tax changes will have an effect on state budgets, and is that 3.5% number palatable to you?
5: Oh, look, it's not for me to proofread and check the Queensland Treasurer's numbers in his budget. There are a number of factors playing out in the housing market right now. International and domestic conditions, movements in interest rates, and the important policy changes that we made in the budget. So it's not one factor that is driving softening in house prices or auction clearance rates or any of these other indicators that we watch closely. Now, when it comes to the Queensland budget, I mean, it's not unusual for state treasurers to point the finger at the Commonwealth at state budget time. I try not to take unnecessary shots at state governments who are all trying to make their budgets add up. That's true of governments of both political persuasions. I know that the Queensland credit rating is under very serious pressure. So the point that I would make about the Commonwealth budget is we've got a stable AAA rating from all three major ratings agencies. It's for the Queensland Treasurer to explain why that's not the case in the state of Queensland, the wonderful state of Queensland.
9: Matt. Stamp duty receipts are a key way that states make revenue, though. Is the fact that they're going to recoup less revenue an unforeseen circumstance of your federal budget?
5: No, it's a reflection of a whole range of factors playing out in the housing market. So we'll come here and then to you, Matt, and then Shane.
10: Thanks, Trevor. The government has proposed legislation that would preference businesses that have union agreements in government procurement contracts. I just wanted to ask, how does that fit in with the government's productivity boosting agenda, and are there any concerns that it would rig procurement in favour of the CFMEU over unionised businesses?
5: Well, I think that just reflects the view that this government has long held, which is the best kind of most productive workplaces are where workers and management come to good agreements. And the changes that Minister Rishworth is putting through the Parliament reflect that view that we have long held. Matt.
11: Sorry, this is slightly off topic, but nonetheless, Australia's got the most expensive, according to a number of surveys, the most expensive passports in the world. I'd like to ask you, according to some evidence before the estimates here, an estimates hearing or a Senate committee recently, your income from passport sales is heading for $1 billion a year. Is the government profiteering off the sale of passports? Can you tell me exactly what it costs to produce a passport? Because I asked both DFAT, Penny Wong and the Prime Minister, and they wouldn't tell me.
5: Well, first of all, I don't think that's the relevant comparison. You know, the cost of printing a passport is not the cost of maintaining the system, and obviously the budget is full of difficult decisions like that one. And it just reflects the fact that when you're managing a budget like ours, sometimes you have to take difficult decisions, and that applies to fees and charges just like it applies to other areas of the budget as well. And so there have been responsible increases on that front which reflect the cost of maintaining the system, but also the broader cost of government.
11: Sorry, but my question was, are you charging the amount to get a passport that it costs to produce it, administrative, security stuff, or are you profiteering off it? Yes or no?
5: Now my answer to that is no, and I took you in some detail why I believe that to be the case. Shane.
12: The inflation figures show that the housing sector continues to be one of the driving forces,
5: yeah.
12: And you touched on the costs.
5: Yeah.
12: Your budget measures, you say, are aimed at improving affordability and building more homes, with a grand plan to build a lot more homes, 1.2 million by the middle of 2029.
5: Yeah.
12: Is that an inflationary pulse that you are putting in to the economy by trying to build so many homes with a workforce that is tapped out and you've got extra costs coming in from overseas?
5: Well, only if we weren't investing in the workforce as well, and that's what we're doing. We've got substantial apprentice incentives, for example, to build the workforce. We've got free TAFE. We're taking a whole range of steps, really important steps, to make sure that we have the workforce we need to build the homes that we desperately need, playing catch up after a decade of neglect. So the housing market is obviously a key focus of the government. That begins with supply, and that supply challenge has got a range of elements, including making sure that we have the builders that we need, and that's why we're investing so substantially in free TAFE and in incentives for apprentices. We've got a Katina and then up the back.
0: That's where we leave the Treasurer. Let's go live to Chief Economist at AMP, Shane Oliver, for his thoughts. Shane, what do you make of it? Headline rate down, the trimmed mean up. What's the overall assessment?
13: Well, it's good and bad, but overall I'd say it's bad. The key is what the trim mean or the underlying rate of inflation is doing, and it's going the wrong way. It was 3.4%. Now we're 3.4% at the end of March, I think it was. 3.4% at the end of April. Now we've gone to 3.6%. The market and ourselves were looking for a rise to 3.5%. So it's not only gone up, but it's gone up by more than expected. And there's a whole range of concerning things in there. Services inflation is still running at a relatively high level, even though we saw petrol prices come down because of lower goods prices, leading to lower goods prices. But most importantly, and this is one of the things that worry the Reserve Bank, we saw an acceleration in rental growth in the month, 2.4%, and a further acceleration in dwelling price growth. This is the prices of a new dwelling, not the land, the new dwelling itself, going up to 0.9% in just 1 month. And so you're seeing an acceleration in the annual rates of growth in both of those. And so that is a concern, I think, a fairly big concern for the Reserve Bank, and I think it's consistent with the need for, unfortunately, for more interest rate hikes.
0: So how soon will we see that, do you think? What does that number say to the central bank in terms of the... Well, you've said, given a sense of the message, but what about the urgency?
13: Well, we've just gone through the June meeting, so that won't happen there. July, there's no meeting. The next meeting is in August, so I think they will move in August. The money market is still fairly relaxed about that. They're saying about a 30% chance for August. We think it's above 50% and that they will move in August. Obviously, the monthly numbers do bounce around a little bit, but we are seeing a still rising trend in the headline rate of inflation. And part of that reflects the flow through of the earlier rise in fuel prices, but a big part of it reflects the lack of capacity in Australia. The demand has picked up. Consumers have been spending a little bit more. Businesses have been investing. But unfortunately, they bumped up against high levels of government spending, using up spare capacity in the economy, and that's causing upwards pressure on underlying inflation. So I reckon in August, they'll move again. And there's also another chance that they may have to move again later in the year, maybe around November.
0: So what does it tell us then as we look at the last couple of years? They tried to land... have that soft landing without a spike in employment. Is this just the ongoing remnant of that period of the post-COVID spike?
13: Look, it partly is. In some ways, it's reminiscent of the 1970s. Unfortunately, we started to see inflation pick up in the 1970s, then central banks, with the benefit of hindsight, eased up too quickly as inflation came back down again, and then we saw another spike in inflation. So in some ways, there are parallels to the 1970s, unfortunately. I think this time around, the Reserve Bank is a lot more focused than it was back then on keeping inflation down, and that's why it's had to act so quickly. But what I think happened was they put the brakes on back in 2022 and 2023. That slowed the economy down, took the heat out of inflation. It came down quite nicely. Then they started to take the brakes off a bit, just a little bit, with three rate cuts through last year, and suddenly household spending, but particularly business investment, picked up, and then it banged up against the problem of the fact that over the last few years, government spending has just been way too high in the Aussie economy. And that, of course, has led to excessive levels of aggregate demand. The Reserve Bank has then had to rethink, and that rethink has come in the form of the three rate hikes that we've seen this year.
0: Indeed, the rethink, and it's going to be, it sounds like a little bit more pain for mortgage holders, Shane. Great to get your insights as always, Chief Economist at AMP. Shane Oliver, thank you for making the time. The Housing Minister has told homeowners the market is experiencing a normal correction as prices fall. Labor's tax changes rushed through Parliament tomorrow with the Green support.
14: At auctions around the country,
15: I'll simply call it up once, twice, three times, and I'm going to pass the property in.
14: Interest rate hikes and Labor's new housing taxes are already starting to have an impact.
16: Yeah, certainly clearance is sub 50%, which means it's a tougher market that we're working in.
14: The Housing Minister argues it's normal to see price falls after the pandemic surge.
1: We see periods of very significant house price growth, and then we see the market make a correction, and that's what we're seeing at the moment. We've just been through what has been extremely high house price growth in the period from COVID.
17: Well, what we're seeing is a correction caused by uncertainty because of Labor's policies.
14: Property experts predict the slowdown could be here to stay.
18: We will see prices slow somewhat more until we see those clearance rates sort of move up again.
14: The Queensland Treasurer argues Labor has itself to blame.
19: There is clearly a loss of confidence in the sector, and that's what happens when you break promises.
14: The tax changes will pass the Senate on Thursday with the support of the Greens. The minor party is now threatening to block future budget bills, including the tax hike on trusts, in a bid to stop the NDIS cuts.
20: We're going to use every tool in the toolkit to try and knock off that legislation.
14: The Albanese government is in no mood to delay the NDIS overhaul beyond the 8-week extension for the inquiry.
21: We intend to deal with that bill in the second week of the August sitting. That is our position. The Greens understand that. We understand their position.
17: 8-week inquiry into the NDIS, I think, is, you know, it's entirely performative. Let's face it, those NDIS changes could pass this week, and we've said that we'll work cooperatively with the government.
14: After a messy month trying to sell its broken tax promises in the budget, the Albanese government is seeking to shift attention to its changes for paid parental leave.
22: Look at all those cameras.
14: From July 1, the taxpayer-funded scheme will be expanded to 26 weeks for families. Tanya Plibersek claims that will be at risk if Labor loses the next election.
2: When you look at the way the Liberals, the Nationals and One Nation have responded to paid parental leave over the years, we need to protect what we already have.
14: The One Nation leader again seeking to clarify her stance on PPL after criticising the price tag for business at the press club.
3: Well, paid parental leave, I've got no problem with it and I've always supported it. My concern is if it's put on big business or any business at all to paid parental leave, they wouldn't be able to afford it. The cost of business these days is extremely hard. So, no, paid parental leave, got my full support.
14: Trudy McIntosh, Sky News, Canberra.
0: Sydney shark attack survivor Leah Stewart has emerged from an induced coma almost 2 weeks after she was mauled by a great white at Coogee. It comes as the New South Wales government plans to enhance monitoring of the state's beaches. Senior reporter Matt Taylor is at Bondi. There's been another shark sighting this morning.
22: There has indeed, Kieran, which saw swimmers and surfers run from the beach just before 7 a.m. Of course, this coming almost 2 weeks after Leah Stewart was attacked and mauled by that great white shark at Coogee Beach Saturday 2 weeks ago. She remains in a serious condition at St Vincent's Hospital in the intensive care unit, but her brother has revealed that she emerged from an induced coma briefly, where she was able to speak to her mother and husband and tell them that she loves them. She, of course, had an arm amputated following that attack in Coogee about 11 days or so ago when she was swimming between the flags with friends on a Saturday morning. Now, you're right, there was another shark sighting here at Bondi this morning, just before 7 a.m. swimmers emerging from the water. This coming just a day after drone vision captured a great white shark off the coast of Bondi. Now, experts identifying that shark on the drone vision as a great white and saying that as the water temperature gets cooler, it is attracting great whites, that particular species, closer to the shore. But we did speak to a number of surfers. You might be able to see behind me, there are a few surfers out there braving the conditions today. The beach has since reopened. They didn't appear too concerned about the shark sightings that we've seen in the last couple of days. Take a listen.
23: We are looking at that. I'll be honest with you, it won't be every beach. We just can't cover them. There's hundreds of beaches in New South Wales, but we think that we can make a measurable difference to the number of beaches and the hours of operation. We hope to announce something pretty soon. We're getting the final stages of how much it will cost, who will operate it, it'll be surf life saving, and how we can roll it out as soon as possible.
24: I was down here at sunrise and it did have a bit more of an eerie feel. Obviously the lifeguards weren't at work yet, so the water's pretty clear right now and there's probably about 3 or 4 drones flying around, so felt a little safer.
25: To be honest with you, no one's worried, but I did see a fin the day before, yesterday, and we looked at all each other, all the guys going, what do you think? And I said, let's just stay here, there's drones, there's helicopters. I think we're pretty safe, to be honest with you. I have my faith in the lifesavers.
22: Some surfers speaking to us down here this morning, and also the New South Wales Premier there, Chris Minns, under pressure to do something, given, of course, that we saw a number of shark attacks over the summer months as well in Sydney. The New South Wales government is rejecting calls for a shark call, instead focusing on that technology option, increasing drone surveillance, and some of those drones have been on display down here at Bondi this morning as well, in the wake of that latest shark sighting earlier on this morning. Kieran, back to you.
0: Matt, thank you. There's been some surprising reaction from some corners to the Crisafulli government's second budget, which has been propped up by controversial coal royalties and promises of a wafer-thin surplus by 2030. State political reporter Harry Clark is with us at Parliament. How crucial will the coal royalty scheme be?
26: G'day, Kieran. Well, Queensland has the highest coal royalties in the world. The 40% tax when the price of coal reaches $300 per tonne. By comparison, in New South Wales, it's just a flat rate of 10%. So depending on which way you look at it, the coal royalty scheme is very much a big factor in the Queensland budget achieving that surplus at the end of the forward estimates, although a slim one, as you say, $619 million. That's notwithstanding debt in that year for the state, date will exceed $216 billion. Next financial year, there'll be an extra $1.1 billion windfall from coal royalties, and then over the remainder of the forward estimates, it will slowly, steadily decline to just over $5 billion in 2030. One thing is for sure, and that's that the Queensland government will not budge on this coal royalty scheme. That's despite pleas from the coal sector saying it is crippling investment in the coal industry. Here is David Janetsky, as well as a reaction to the budget from Jeanette Hewson, who is the CEO of the Queensland Resources Council.
4: Let's be honest, you know, the way in which that was done was without consultation with the industry, and it damaged confidence right across the sector, and that is always a risk. But we made a commitment before the election that there'd be no change to coal royalties.
6: What we want to see is a solution that means that we're going to protect Queensland jobs and we're going to protect Queensland businesses. And until that time, it's acting as the biggest handbrake on our economy.
26: Kieran, the Crisafulli government has pledged to keep coal-fired power generators open for longer in Queensland. It says it's opening the door to new coal mine and coal-fired power station developments, and it's delayed in this budget the construction of the Barumba Pumped Hydro project. So perhaps David Janetsky, the Queensland Treasurer, might have been taken by surprise to some of the general positive reaction from green groups to this budget, including the Conservation Council, happy with a $330 million Great Barrier Reef Protection Package, as well as a positive response from the Renewable Energy Council. Here's some reaction too from the likes of motoring group, the RACQ, as well as the doctors, the AMAQ, and Social Services Queensland.
7: You probably couldn't pump any more investment into the system if you tried. $56 billion over 4 years is an eye-watering figure. It's 34% on what it was last year.
8: We were hoping to see at least a 10% increase in healthcare spending. Unfortunately, this year we've only seen a 7.5% increase.
9: Of course, we'd like to see more investment down in transmission and distribution, but what we've seen is the rubber hitting the roadmap.
10: There isn't a cost of living and housing package that will make a difference to families now.
26: Now, as expected, the Queensland Labor opposition has criticised the budget. They say that more than $4 billion worth of road infrastructure projects have been delayed in the budget. They say there's not enough in it for Queenslanders struggling with the cost of living. But we will hear more from Labor when opposition leader Stephen Miles delivers his budget reply speech here at Parliament House tomorrow, Kieran.
0: Harry, thanks. New reforms in Victoria will put dodgy taxi drivers on notice, with the state government introducing a new two-strike rule targeting drivers found to be doing the wrong thing. State political reporter Georgie Dickerson is live in Melbourne. Georgie, what will the new measures look like?
11: Well, these measures are being expanded, Kieran, and what they will include is the misuse of a meter, the refusal of short trips, as well as refusing people who might have service animals, the refusal of them in their taxis. That could result in a potential strike for those taxi drivers. Now, some of these measures will be coming in from the 1st of July, and a raft of other measures will also be coming into place from the 1st of August. In terms of the measures that will also be implemented from the 1st of August, this includes the booking providers. They must provide information to the regulator if an incident does occur in one of their taxis. Also, what is going to be implemented is audio recording within taxis. Currently, it is mandatory to have video recording within taxis here in Victoria. However, audio is not currently being recorded. So from the 1st of July, cabs will have a six-month period to implement that audio recording within their taxis. Now, the government was not clear on exactly where the audio recording device would be. Obviously, often when you go and approach a taxi, they can refuse the trip before you're even inside the cab. So questions were raised as to if the recording device would actually pick up the audio from outside the vehicle. The government unclear as to exactly how that device would be installed within the taxi. Now, this would be backed up on a system so that cabbies aren't actually able to delete any of that audio recording. We did also speak to one individual who uses a service animal, and he spoke about his experience of getting cabs here in Melbourne.
27: The record's been up to 7 refusals in a row because of my guide dog, and it's left me stranded in Melbourne Park, in other remote parts around Melbourne, and I've ended up having to spend an hour to 2 hours walking into the city, only then to be refused by taxis at the taxi ranks who have hit their central locking buttons and wound up windows to refuse me because, again, I've got a guide dog.
11: In terms of how the two-strike rule would actually work, some cases would need to be heard before a court and have a conviction recorded for a strike to be marked against that taxi driver's name. Other instances, the regulator might be able to actually step in. If there's a pattern of behaviour for certain taxi drivers, that could result in them losing their accreditation. So it could still be quite a lengthy process if someone does raise a complaint to begin with. We heard from the opposition leader, Jess Wilson, today on these new reforms.
1: We've seen the taxi industry fail to be cleaned up under this government now for 12 years. We see it around major events, you know, around the tennis, there are reports of just exorbitant amounts being asked from cab drivers to take people a couple of kilometres down the road. And the government, you know, has made big announcements about this before, but actually failed to have any impact.
11: Kieran, the government says they are also in talks with making these type of measures mandatory for Ubers and rideshare vehicles. However, they said they could not provide a clear timeframe on when those measures could potentially come into effect.
0: Georgie, thanks. Up next, why the new One Nation MP, David Farley, has copped a bit of flack from the Nationals and others because he voted with the Greens.
5: Sky News will be back after this short break.

0: Welcome back. Let's have a listen into the Shadow Treasurer, Tim Wilson. He's speaking on the latest inflation numbers.
1: Should the government have said try to pass the bill this fortnight with the support of the coalition?
2: We've said that we'll work with the government to pass this legislation through the parliament. But one of the key concerns we've had at every step of the way is that Australians have not had a say into the process. We'll work with the government to reduce the amount of waste, the fraud and corruption, and we've said that consistently along the way. The problem is the government has been disinterested in focusing on the fraud and corruption. They seem to mostly be focused on the clients. We need to make sure the NDIS is sustainable because that's what Australians want. Well, I believe we should be a culturally confident country. What we want is people to come to Australia, to commit to Australia and to contribute to Australia, anchored in central values which unite us all around basic principles of equality before the law, respect for our institutions and the basic rights and freedoms, as we say in our citizenship pledge. And of course, people will come from all over the world, and that's what enriches our country, so long as they commit to those underlying and values, which was the original intention of multiculturalism, not what we now have, which is identity politics pushed by Labor because they want to divide the Australian community. What we have is a Labor government that's seeking to divide Australians. We have other political parties on the far right seeking to divide Australians. Only a coalition government is focused on a values set, a principles and a culturally confident Australia that unites Australians for the way forward for every Australian.
3: Tim, does the coalition support the government's changes to pay for it?
0: Until we leave, Tim Wilson, and that inflation number, incidentally, has dropped the headline rate down to 4%. Let's bring in Eamon Fitzpatrick and David Gazzard. The mixed news on the economic front, David, but it's all about where to on rates and how that feeds into the house prices already with clearance rates down off the back of the budget.
4: Clearance rates are plummeting faster than an anvil thrown off the Sydney Harbour Bridge. All this seemed to start with the budget, which has obviously knocked confidence in the community. And why wouldn't it when 30% of houses that are bought in Australia are done for negative gearing? So you're going to take that out for a vast chunk of people. You're probably going to find that clearance rates really start to fall quickly. Now, compounding this is going to be the very difficult decision that's confronting the RBA as the economy slows, that you still have underlying inflation that's surging. So there is a very strong case for further interest rates rises. So this is the worst case scenario for the housing market. Declining clearance rates, falling prices, people struggling with inflationary pressures, and now they're going to have their interest rates potentially jacked up 2, 3, 4 times in the future.
0: Eamon, what's your read on things at the moment? The Treasurer are welcoming the drop in the headline rate, but things remain precarious, difficult, off the back of the budget and the sales campaign on that.
5: Look, it's a never-ending challenge. But you get into government because you want to try and deal with and address some real problems. This is a government that hasn't shied away from dealing with some of those big, big structural issues. The fact is, we've spent years talking about how young people are locked out of the housing market, how the whole system of negative gearing is basically backing in a whole bunch of people and giving them a huge, huge break, compared to other Australians who just cannot get anywhere near that position. The truth is, the entire global economy is going through something very, very difficult. The US government overnight predicting in 6 months, that's when we'll see the real damage from what's happened in the Strait of Hormuz. We are looking at huge shortages around food, around some of those basic essentials we all need. There's going to be supply chain chaos is what they're talking about. So we're in for just a little bit more than what's happened here in the short term. I think what we do need, and I think what the budget sell drop has been, and what they've been talking about is long-term resilience. You know, there's a couple of years to the next election. Let's see in the coming months how the world plays out and how the Australian economy plays out. But let's not forget, it's not just the economy. It's things like social cohesion, things where, you know, you look around the political landscape and the others are just all over the place. I mean, it's not just one thing that's happening here, Kieran.
0: No, it's not. As we look at before we get to that issue of social cohesion, multiculturalism and all that, and how the party should respond to it, I want to ask David Gazzard about the Farley vote, the David Farley vote from One Nation. I would not have predicted this, that he voted with the Greens and the Teals in a bid to try and cap rebates for big miners. Were you surprised by that?
4: Absolutely. Extremely surprised. And I'm sure Gina Reinhart was as well, as one of the biggest users of that tax break. So David Farley, this is now probably the third time that I've seen him in the 2 months that he's been in the public spotlight, come out with policies that are substantially different from those of One Nation. So,
0: is it a mistake? Do you think he's trying to find his feet, or is that intentional? He wants to be more independent.
4: You sort of get a bit of a clue, I think, when you're on the side of the chamber with some people that normally wouldn't be your bedfellows in One Nation. So, you know, if it's a mistake, he's got to learn very fast that he probably doesn't want to end up in the benches where the Teals and the Greens are sitting. So I just sort of, you know, he went for pre-selection for the National Party. He went for pre-selection with the Labor Party. He won pre-selection with One Nation. So you're sitting in Farah and you're now starting to wonder, we've got a lot of farmers here that might use that tax break for farming. What have we ended up with? So if it was a mistake, he's got some explaining to do.
0: Eamon, what do you think of this? This is, a surprise at the very least that he ends up voting to try and cap the diesel fuel rebate.
5: Yeah, and he's voting clearly with some of our favourite people, right, Gaz? But in all seriousness, look, I mean, I actually think I share, that view that really, probably for his internals, it probably wasn't great. What I do wonder about, though, is given the dynamic of the current political debate, the way things are being reshaped. I mean, in retail land, there'd be a lot of people who are thinking about voting for One Nation who wouldn't have an issue with that. It actually plays into the broader narrative that they are trying to build, that, you know, they're on the side of everyday working Australians. So, you know, I mean, what you do know these days is what you don't know. And I think it's these unexpected little dynamics that can just play into the political landscape. It's sort of hard to read. But look, I think he's going to cop a lot of grief internally. There's no way he'd be able to get away with that, knowing who some of their supporters are at the biggest sense.
4: He
0: also voted with the Greens and the Teals on a gambling issue on Monday of this week, David.
4: Look, I mean, he's clearly casting around to find his own way forward, whatever that might be, and more power to him. I would just counter what Eamon has said here. I mean, we've dropped the flop, we've fired the low, we've got a K in the Eamon on this one. I mean, this is, who uses the diesel fuel rebate? Farmers, forestry, shippers, the fishing industry, miners. They are the big users of this, which is the engine room of regional Australia. So if you're going to vote against that, you are saying to a collection of industries that are important to not just Farah, but to regional Australia, that you're voting against their interests. Now, when it comes to mining, this is one of the major engine rooms for our economy. So cutting that is going to really put an impact on prices and our competitive advantage in the world. Now, he might be looking to cast his eye to leadership in the party. Given where things are going, he's going to pull One Nation back to the centre. I don't know what David Farley is trying to do, but he's got to understand that what he's doing in voting with the people on that side of the chamber is he is driving a stake into some of the most

0: been out in a box than do that.
1: Yeah, and I got to say, Angus Taylor is putting himself in a reckless position, even for his own internals. I mean, Andrew Hastie is someone who, I have to say, is starting to look every bit like a real option here. Angus, he is, you know where he's coming from. He's been firm on some pretty big issues already. I think Angus Taylor, when a leader seeks to avoid using a phrase or a term or repeating a phrase, he makes it worse for himself. Every presser you stand up and you delay using the M word, that's going to be the story. And right now, the story is Angus Taylor needs to get up off the mat and land a few punches. And instead, he's being distracted by this sort of push from the right, which is One Nation and Pauline Hanson. And as a result, he's just not focused. He comes across to me as someone who's not focused, got one eye looking backwards, one eye forwards, not quite sure where he should be landing the blows, ultimately tap dancing around so he doesn't get hit. People don't need that. We sit here and we talk about the challenges we have, that we need leadership as a nation, we need to be back in the middle and all that. Angus Taylor's not anywhere near it. So, you know, I think he's not doing himself any favours right now. And I think Hastie is starting to shape up pretty good.
0: David?
2: Let's face it, monoculture is code for one thing, and that's extreme Islam. I don't think there would be many people that don't think that this is causing disruptions and defections of voters to One Nation in a serious way. Are we really saying that we want a monoculture that's going to wipe out some of the contributions that Italian Australians have made, Greek Australians have made, Vietnamese Australians, Chinese Australians? No, we're not. We're really saying to people that are coming to Australia, drawing on the great benefits that Australia provides, but then saying we want to establish Sharia law here, or we want to have the call to prayer out into the suburbs in which we live, that causes angst in the voters that really want to preserve what has made Australia great. So the idea that there's not a nuanced debate that's happening here, and there is a leadership conflagration run here by Eamon is wrong. You can certainly have your position around wanting to unify Australia and the values that have united Australia without it being a leadership issue in the Liberal Party.
3: Yeah. David, Eamon, great to see you both, gents. We're going to take a break and we'll be back with why a Labor MP has been suspended from his own local soccer league.
4: Sky News will be back after this short break.

0: Welcome back to the program. With me live, former Deputy Prime Minister Michael McCormack. He's a coalition frontbencher. Michael, thanks for your time. Let's start with David Farley, the One Nation MP, voting alongside the Greens and the Teals.
1: Not once, but twice.
0: Twice. Once on gambling, once to cap the diesel fuel rebate for big miners. What did you make of that?
1: Very odd, given the fact that those mining companies underpin Australia's exports. They underpin regional Australia. They keep the lights on. They employ 300,000 people. They're responsible for something in the order of 10% of our gross domestic product. And what David Farley wants to take away the diesel fuel rebate, because rest assured, and whilst there was a carve-out for agriculture, but once something like that happens and the Teals get their way and the Greens get their way, they'll come for farmers next. And David Farley represents a huge farming area. And there's some mining goes on in Farrah. Oh, it was an extraordinary decision. And then
0: I spoke to David Gazzard earlier and I said, is there a chance he made a mistake or whatever? But and then he makes the valid point that if you're there on that side of Parliament with the Greens,
1: Something should tell you.
0: Something should tick.
1: Yeah, yeah. You don't side with the Greens. And I'm sure that Narendra Race Club and Griffith Jockey Club and Albury Racing Club are very worried about him siding with the Teals too on a gambling reform bill, because they're also coming for horse racing. I mean, it's little by little, and they will eventually want to see horse racing banned. That is the Greens' way. It's actually in the Greens' policy, and the Teals are probably no better because they're Greens with trust funds.
0: Yeah, that's the Greens with trust funds. I haven't heard that before. Is that a Michael McCormack?
1: That's a Mark Colton, actually. Okay. The former member for Parks came up with that one. Okay. But it's true.
0: Yeah.
1: The Teals are Greens with trust funds. They vote the same way. They think the same way. And now they're having these deliberations about whether or not to become a party. Well, I think when you get your financing from Simon Holmes at court, when you have the same talking points, the same policies, when you caucus together and you've got the same colours, pretty much you are a party. They already are a party. Let's not, beat around the bush. They are a party.
0: This discussion.
1: David Farley might be the next leader. He might be looking for a position as the new Teals party leader.
0: That'd be quite a turnaround, wouldn't it? One Nation to Teal. Now, on the issue of monoculture that Pauline Hanson raised, yesterday Angus Taylor was really slammed by the government for not condemning that idea. Should Mr. Taylor have been more clear in repudiating such an idea and saying that we are a nation of many cultures?
1: Well, Angus Taylor is from a region. He's from Hume. It's right next door to Riverina. He knows, he understands, and he espouses the view that we've got many cultures that underpin regional Australia. I went to a function in Wagga Wagga recently with Filipinos, 400,000 of them in Australia. They're residents. They're contributing wonderfully to Australia. Many of them are third and fourth generation. They're still Filipinos. They love their home country as such, home country. But they're underpinning the Wagga Wagga economy through any area of endeavour, childcare, aged care, the university, the public service. And that's the case with many of these nationalities who've come. And I mean, migration has made this country what it is. We wouldn't have Griffith but for the soldier settlers who went out there and but for the migrants who went out there when they'd finished the Snowy Hydro scheme. I mean, migrants have made this country what it is, and we should be extolling their virtues.
0: I've definitely extolled the virtues of a good Italian feed in Griffith.
1: 100%.
0: And great,
1: it falls
0: Italian
1: off
0: food
1: the side of your plate. You can't eat what they put in front of you. And it's the best food. And yet last week, the government saw fit to take another $430 million of worth of productive water away from the Southern Connected System. Probably don't get me started on that. The equivalent of 34,400 Olympic-sized swimming pools out of farming use and flushing down the mouth of the Murray. So that's
0: the environmental flows.
1: Yeah, that's water that's now not available for Griffith farmers and others besides to grow the world's best food that you and so many others enjoy.
0: So what is that? Is that decision irreversible? Or
1: yeah, well, that's part of the 450 gigalitres that Julia Gillard promised on the banks of Goolwa in 2012, and Labor is now saying that they are going to enact the Murray-Darling Basin plan, including the additional 450 gigs, on time in full. But it's costing...
0: How much will that cost?
1: Well, it's $430 million just for the 86 gigalitres last week. So it's... Well, it costs the river communities. The farmers get paid, but it's the baristas, it's the motor mechanics, it's the schools such as Collyambly Central right. School, which has halved its student population. It has such a dramatic effect right throughout the local and socio-economic
0: situation. So what are you going to do in response?
1: We're going to reverse Labor's bad...
0: If you're elected, yeah.
1: Yes, we will, and we'll stop the buybacks and the water recovery, because it's water recovery by stealth, which is affecting right. these river communities so much.
0: Okay, Michael McCormack, thank you. It is a beautiful part of New South Wales, your backyard. Thanks for that.
1: Thanks, Kieran.
0: Stay with us after the break on Newsday. How Victoria is cracking down on dodgy taxi and rideshare drivers.
2: Sky News will be back after this short break.

0: Headline inflation falls further than expected, but the underlying data rises.
1: This is a very welcome set of numbers. We're not complacent about that. We know that there are still inflationary pressures.
0: The Housing Minister seeks to address concern about falling auction clearance rates.
2: We see periods of very significant house price growth, and then we see the market make a correction, and that's what we're seeing at the moment.
0: Donald Trump at odds with Iran over letting nuclear inspectors into that country.
3: We're not going to let Iran have a nuclear weapon, and they know that, and they agree to that.
0: In sport, Cristiano Ronaldo fires back at his critics at the World Cup.
4: Sunshine across both coasts as we head into our Wednesday, but rainfall returns into the weekend, letting you know how this will impact your weekend ahead coming up.
5: Live on Sky News Australia, this is Newsday with Kieran Gilbert.
0: Headline inflation has fallen for the second straight month, but the rising cost of housing and growing uncertainty in the market has seen underlying measures rise. Political correspondent Cam Redden live with me. The Treasurer are broadly happy with the numbers.
6: Yeah, it's a tale of two figures here, Kieran. So the headline inflation figure coming down, we can show you these numbers. Jim Chalmers saying he's not going to be complacent, but the direction of travel for headline inflation is positive. But this will be the concern, the trimmed mean, which, remember, is the underlying measure. That's what the Reserve Bank really focuses on when you strip out the extremities of things like petrol price rises that are so extreme at the end of the scale. Then that is the figure that is most important. So 3.6%, well above the target range of 2 to 3%, and trending up. So that is a concern. Show you the overall trend, though, of headline inflation. And this is what will please the Treasurer at least. You can see, yes, it started ticking up again once the war in the Middle East really kicked off. And there was, of course, the inflation surge at the end of last year, but starting to tick down over recent months. So signs of positivity from the Treasurer. He's been looking to seize on those today. The Coalition, though, believes that the overall number, the 4% figure, is still way too high.
1: Inflation fell once again for the second month in a row. We're not complacent about that. We know that there are still inflationary pressures in our economy, that's reflected in the underlying measure. But these numbers today are much better than the market expected, much better than forecast.
7: Australia still has a fundamental inflation problem that's caused by government spending. That means when Australians go to the supermarket, they're paying more for the fewer goods they're getting into their red basket or their trolley. What we have is a government in complete denial about the consequences of their policies.
6: Those in the housing sector have said for some time that the input costs are the main driver around housing prices rising. Of course, they believe that a shortage of supply is a key factor too. And the Treasurer made note of that in his press conference today. We can show you the monthly changes of just a few of the more important indicators that we got the latest look at today. Electricity prices. Plenty of talk today about the action the Energy Minister is taking to ensure that prices are reflecting what they should. Look at that, up 21% over the year. Of course, that's largely because of rebates coming off. But the price of building new homes up nearly 6%, 5.5% in a year, up 1% in a quarter. The war or the conflict in the Middle East being contributed to that or attributed to that largely. Rents as well, up 3.5% year on year. You can see the change in petrol too. That monthly drop largely reflected at the Bowser. That's through the supply that's gone through the system, but up 8% year on year as well. What does this mean for the state of the economy, especially ahead of the Reserve Bank's next meeting? Well, this is the current lay of the land. They were keen to hold last time they met the Reserve Bank, but were wary of where inflation was going in the long term. A small increase to the trim mean today, maybe not enough to lock in any decision at this stage, but some economists are already suggesting that they may need to move upwards before the end of the year if they are to get inflation back in the band.
8: Consumers have been spending a little bit more. Businesses have been investing. But unfortunately, they bumped up against higher levels of government spending, using up spare capacity in the economy, and that's causing upwards pressure on underlying inflation. So I reckon in August they'll move again. And there's also another chance that they may have to move again later in the year, maybe around November.
6: Even those figures, Kieran, reflect a bit of the uncertainty about the economy at the moment. But the Treasurer says, look, even if there was a slight uptick in the underlying figure, the overall trend is downwards, but still some way from the Reserve Bank's target.
0: It is, yeah. And Shane Oliver, quite clear there'll be at least one or possibly two hikes this year. Thank you, Cam. Appreciate it. Donald Trump says he'd walk away from peace talks if weapons inspectors weren't allowed into Iran. Both the regime and the US administration have different views on whether they will or won't be allowed as President Trump tries to reset the domestic conversation.
9: Donald Trump is back in campaign mode. On stage in a key part of the key state of Pennsylvania, Mack trucks the backdrop for a gear shift to focus on the economy.
3: They're not going to steal your jobs, okay? And they stop.
9: The midterms are in mid-November, but front of mind is still the push for peace with Iran.
3: I mean, you know, if Iran's reasonable, if they're smart, otherwise we'll have to finish the job, which will take about maybe less than a week. But they're going to be okay, I think. They're going to do what they have to do.
9: Iran denied Donald Trump's claim weapons inspectors would be allowed in. The president is standing firm.
3: They're wrong. They're wrong. They know they're wrong. They told us inside, and we have it down, 100% inspections. And if they were right, I'd cancel the meetings right now.
10: In your view, Mr. President, when will those inspectors actually be on the ground?
3: At the appropriate time. At the appropriate time. There's no rush.
9: Half a world away, Iran's president was given a grand welcome by mediators Pakistan. Masoud Pezeshkian was also given an honorary fellowship for his services to society, while he insists his country's missiles are not even part of the peace talks.
11: If we did not have our missiles, which were for our self-defense, Israel and America would have attacked Iran like they did Gaza, showing no mercy to anyone, young or old. Consequently, under no circumstances will we ever negotiate about our defensive capability with anyone.
9: But the Strait of Hormuz is on the table as Secretary of State Marco Rubio arrives in the Gulf region.
12: It's an international waterway. No country is allowed to charge tolls or fees on an international waterway. That's existing international law. That's the way it is in international waterways all over the world, and that's the way we expect it'll be here. So I don't think we have anybody to convince around here in that regard. I think all the countries in this region would agree with us.
9: Donald Trump has been widely critical of NATO nations over what he says is a lack of support for the war in Iran. The alliance's Secretary General will head into the White House tomorrow.
13: The president, when it comes to Iran, has done exactly what he needed to do. And I think also he is right to move to this deal. And essence, what it means is that Iran will not be able to develop this nuclear capability and therefore not be a threat to the region and the wider world. You see now massively European allies pre-positioning their assets close to the strait, so to be able to help.
9: While America and Iran are showing there's a lack of trust on both sides, according to a Reuters Ipsos poll, almost two-thirds of the American people don't trust the truce, while just a quarter believe the war has made America stronger. And the president's approval rating has dipped to its lowest level of his second term. At the rally in Pennsylvania, one lone heckler was shown the way out. As the president tries to secure more support for Republicans at a crucial time.
3: For decades, the workers of this Commonwealth watched globalist politicians let other countries rip you off and close your factories, rob your jobs, take them away to foreign lands. And then I came along. We stopped it very quickly.
9: Here in Washington, D.C., some Republicans sided with Democrats in the Senate in a rebuke to the president on the war with Iran. Come November, it's the economy most Americans are likely to vote on. That's why the president is touting a drop in oil prices and now trying to shift the focus domestically. The question is whether it's enough, and Americans feel they are being put first.
3: And we will make America great again. Thank you very much. Thank you. Thank you, Pennsylvania.
9: In Washington, D.C., Jonathan Kersley, Sky News.
0: The housing minister has told homeowners the market is experiencing a normal correction as prices fall. Labor's tax changes are being passed tomorrow through the parliament with the support of the Greens.
14: At auctions around the country,
15: I'll simply call it up once, twice, three times, and I'm going to pass the property in.
14: Interest rate hikes and Labor's new housing taxes are already starting to have an impact.
16: Yeah, certainly clearance is sub 50%, which means it's a tougher market that we're working in.
14: The housing minister argues it's normal to see price falls after the pandemic surge.
2: We see periods of very significant house price growth, and then we see the market make a correction, and that's what we're seeing at the moment. We've just been through what has been extremely high house price growth in the period from COVID.
17: Well, what we're seeing is a correction caused by uncertainty because of Labor's policies.
1: Well, I think the housing minister was using a general description rather than a technical definition. If you look at the budget's assumptions from Treasury, they expect house prices to continue to grow, but a bit more slowly.
14: Property experts predict the slowdown could be here to stay.
18: We will see prices slow somewhat more until we see those clearance rates sort of move up again.
14: The Queensland Treasurer argues Labor has itself to blame.
19: There is clearly a loss of confidence in the sector, and that's what happens when you break promises.
14: The tax changes will pass the Senate on Thursday with the support of the Greens. The minor party is now threatening to block future budget bills, including the tax hike on trusts, in a bid to stop the NDIS cuts.
20: And we're going to use every tool in the toolkit to try and knock off that legislation.
14: The Albanese government is in no mood to delay the NDIS overhaul beyond the 8-week extension for the inquiry.
21: We intend to deal with that bill in the second week of the August sitting. That is our position. The Greens understand that. We understand their position.
17: 8-week inquiry into the NDIS, I think, is, you know, it's entirely performative. Let's face it, those NDIS changes could pass this week, and we've said that we'll work cooperatively with the government.
14: After a messy month trying to sell its broken tax promises in the budget, the Albanese government is seeking to shift attention to its changes for paid parental leave.
22: Look at all those cameras.
14: From July 1, the taxpayer-funded scheme will be expanded to 26 weeks for families. Tanya Plibersek claims that will be at risk if Labor loses the next election.
23: When you look at the way the Liberals, the Nationals and One Nation have responded to paid parental leave over the years, we need to protect what we already have.
14: The One Nation leader again seeking to clarify her stance on PPL after criticising the price tag for business at the press club.
24: Well, paid parental leave, I've got no problem with it and I've always supported it. My concern is if it's put on big business or any business at all, paid parental leave, they wouldn't be able to afford it. The cost of business these days is extremely hard. So, no, paid parental leave, got my full support.
14: Trudy McIntosh, Sky News, Canberra.
0: Coming up next on Newsday, we'll have a wrap of the day's sport as Cristiano Ronaldo creates a piece of history at the World Cup.
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0: Welcome back to Newsday. New reforms in Victoria will put dodgy taxi drivers on notice, with the state government introducing a new two-strike rule targeting drivers found to be doing the wrong thing. State political reporter Georgie Dickerson is live in Melbourne. Georgie, what do the new measures look like?
1: Well, these measures are going to be expanded, Kieran, and what they will include as well is that drivers who refuse to take people on shorter trips, drivers who misuse the meter, and people who deny individuals who might have a service animal with them, they will all be under this new two-strike rule that is being implemented by the government. Now, some of the measures will come into place from the 1st of July. Others will come into place from the 1st of August this year. Those measures including the refusal of short trips. Now, booking providers also need to ensure that if they do have any complaints from people that have booked through their services, that they then report these measures to the regulator. From the 1st of July, it was going to be mandatory to have audio recording devices within taxis. Now, drivers will have a six-month grace period to be able to put these measures into their taxis. And what will essentially happen is, including the video recording device that's already in taxis now, this audio device will also be included. It will be backed up for around 14 days, so if people make any complaints about their trip within that time, it can be investigated quickly. We spoke to one individual this morning who does use a service animal, and he spoke around his experiences in using taxis here in Melbourne.
2: The record's been up to 7 refusals in a row because of my guide dog, and it's left me stranded in Melbourne Park, in other remote parts around Melbourne, and I've ended up having to spend 1 to 2 hours walking into the city, only then to be refused by taxis at the taxi ranks who have hit their central locking buttons and wound up windows to refuse me because, again, I've got a guide dog.
1: In terms of how this two-strike rule would actually work, the government was unable to explain it in a succinct manner, but essentially what it will mean is some complaints will be heard before a court, and if a conviction is recorded, a strike would be given to that driver. Now, if there is a constant and repeat offending by a certain driver, these measures could go to the regulator, and the regulator could deem that this driver is not fit to be working here in Victoria and therefore have their accreditation removed. So it is essentially going to be seen on a case by case basis, but it could still be a lengthy process for those people who are reporting these matters to the regulator. We spoke to the opposition this morning and they had their thoughts on these new reforms.
3: We've seen the taxi industry fail to be cleaned up under this government now for 12 years. We see it around major events, you know, around the tennis, there are reports of just exorbitant amounts being asked from cab drivers to take people a couple of kilometres down the road. And the government, you know, has made big announcements about this before, but actually failed to have any impact.
1: Kieran, the government is also in talks with making this mandatory for rideshare vehicles. However, they were unable to provide a clear time frame on when those measures could potentially be implemented.
0: Georgie, thanks. Let's go live to Pauline Hanson. She's speaking about the issue of multiculturalism, monoculture in the Senate.
4: They chose to be Australian, but they didn't discard their cultural traditions. Carlos, who is quintessentially, well, he's a bloody Aussie, still loves his Argentinian barbecues and wouldn't give them up for anything. I love them too. Increasingly, however, there are people choosing to come to Australia with no intention of becoming Australian or accepting Australian values, customs, traditions and laws. Remember what sparked the riots in Cronulla. Muslims attacking Australian women for wearing bikinis at the beach in a hot Australian summer. If we're going to accept you, you must accept us too. That's not too much to ask. It's the bare minimum we should be demanding. It's where we should be drawing the line on things incompatible with our culture, like Sharia law, child marriages, roaming armed gangs, female circumcision, sex selective abortion, and the burqa. Burqas are about confining and controlling women, which is un-Australian. Under a One Nation government, they will be banned. Accepting Australians means accepting our culture and the values, customs and traditions which define it. A fair go, tolerance, secular democracy, freedom of speech and religion and the rule of law. It means accepting our irreverence and larrikinism. Bring back Paul Hogan and Norman Gunston. These are the essential features of Australian monoculture, and there's nothing remotely exclusionary about them. These values are not even especially unique. They're accepted widely in the democratic world because their values, which are blind to race or gender or religion, but they're not accepted by many who are allowed to come here, and that's what must be addressed. Come here with your Greek
5: salad.
4: Thank you,
5: Senator Hanson.
4: Your Italian pasta, your Chinese stir fry,
5: Senator Hanson,
4: your Indian curry,
5: your seat.
4: And your
5: Senator Babette.
6: Great speech, Senator Hanson. I thoroughly enjoyed it, and I agree with everything you said.
0: There you have Pauline Hanson talking about the monoculture. She said that the Socceroos are her vision of a monoculture, players from different backgrounds wearing green and gold and playing under one flag. So wanting to put a bit more detail and, I guess, nuance around her position on that, let's bring in Liberal frontbencher Melissa McIntosh. It's interesting. She's giving a bit of clarification as to what she means by monoculture, praising those that are, you know, the Italian pastas, Indian curries at the end, and then also saying that the Socceroos, flavour of the month, you know, are her vision of monoculture, players from different backgrounds but wearing green and gold, playing under one flag. And you get a sense from her what this is all about, and it's Muslim fundamentalism. That's basically what the message is, because she spoke about Sharia law, about various issues relating to fundamentalist Islam.
7: Your
0: read on it?
7: Yeah, I only caught, so I'd be commentating purely. I caught the speech, as you caught it, sitting here with you and speaking about Australian values. Well, I love Australia equally as much as Pauline says she does. And I think that's what Angus has been doing in the work that he's been doing. He's laying out that we are a wonderful multicultural country, and Pauline even discussed those things there. I've got a wonderful Filipino community, and I always participate in their cultural activities, and that's part of our Australian community. But at the other hand, you do need to come to this country and want to assimilate into our values, and that's really important. And as the Shadow Minister for Social Services and Women, there is no way that we should be putting up with things like child brides in this country. So it is not too dissimilar in what I've heard just then to what the Coalition's approach is when it comes to Australian values, being passionate about a country, being under one flag, but ensuring that if you do want to come here, that you're a part of our country.
0: And Pauline Hanson also wanting to clarify today her position on paid parental leave. She says she supports government-funded paid parental leave but doesn't want it thrown on to business a demand on business.
7: Yeah, it's always a balance, because small businesses are often doing it tough. But as a mother of three children, and I didn't get paid parental leave with any of those children. In fact, I was a contractor with one of them and was sacked when I was pregnant, so I had no rights. So I'm really passionate about ensuring that women and families in this country do have that opportunity to access paid parental leave, so they don't have to make that tough decision between having a career and having a family. They go hand in hand. It's really important.
0: Her seeking to clarify that, do you think she's starting to sense that some of the comments may have been misinterpreted taken the wrong way by important cohorts?
7: I can't speak on behalf of Pauline, but I can speak on behalf of the Australian women in saying that it is a very important issue. It has helped.
0: And do you support the government extending government paid parental leave next, I think from July 1, next Wednesday, for an additional 2 weeks out to 26 weeks?
7: I have no issues with that, and the Coalition will have our own paid parental leave policy and families. I'm the Shadow Minister for Families as well on approach to the next election, but it looks like it's reasonable and it's in line to where Australian women want to be. And I think anything that supports women staying in the workforce and doesn't put them into a position like many women have been put in, like the one I just explained to you that I had, well that's a good and positive thing.
0: And the National Disability Insurance Scheme, the review has been extended as part of the deal with the Greens. Mm. Do you welcome that? Because I know you support savings, but you want to make sure that they're done right. So is this a
7: Correct.
0: Good deal in the end?
7: I've been very strong on the balance between the savings and ensuring that people do not die, like we've been hearing in this inquiry. But my question here is, what does an extension mean? We have no detail about this. Does it mean more hearings, more people get to have a say, or does it just mean uploading more of those submissions onto the government's website? Only A third of the submissions are currently made public now, and there's over 4,000 submissions. And the carve-out that they managed to do with the government on this in ensuring that the special living supports aren't sort of wrapped up in all of this, well, Mark Butler weeks ago said that those supports won't be included in the legislation. So it's almost like a fake deal. So I just want to ensure that the Greens and Labor are not playing politics with people's lives here.
0: Yeah. So what are you worried about then in that sense? What are you worried that they're because the Greens, if they're agreeing to anything, it'll be less cuts, if anything.
7: Well, the Greens aren't going to support this legislation. Anyway, they've already said that.
0: Exactly.
7: So if we're going to have an inquiry...
0: What are you concerned about then?
7: Well, that it's a fake deal. If there's going to be an inquiry, allow more Australians to have their say. The government and the Greens have not said that what the underlying content of this will be. Will more Australians be able to come forward? Will we hear about potential more deaths because of this legislation? I think this is really, really important for the government, if they're doing this deal, to get it right and to allow those 760,000 Australians on the NDIS to have their say about the legislation.
0: Indeed, yep. I don't think you can argue with that. Give people an opportunity to express their view. Melissa McIntosh, thank you. Appreciate that. Shadow Minister for the NDIS. There. Up next on Newsday, shark attack survivor Leah Stewart talks to her family for the first time since...
5: Sky News will be back after this short break.

0: Sydney shark attack survivor Leah Stewart has emerged from an induced coma almost 2 weeks after she was mauled by a great white at Coogee. It comes as the New South Wales government plans to enhance monitoring of the state's beaches. Senior reporter Matt Taylor is live at Bondi, and there's as Leah Stewart continues her slow recovery, we've had reports of another shark sighting this morning.
1: Indeed, Kieran, there were some dramatic scenes here at Bondi earlier this morning when swimmers had to race out of the water after shark alarm sounded and another shark confirmed sighting off of the coast. This coming just 11 days after Leah Stewart was mauled by that great white at nearby Coogee Beach. Now, she remains in the intensive care unit in a serious condition at Sydney St Vincent's Hospital, but her brother has revealed that she awoke from that induced coma briefly and she was able to speak to her mother and also husband and tell them that she loves them. She, of course, had an arm amputated after she was swimming at Coogee Beach Saturday 2 weeks ago when she was attacked by that great white shark while she was swimming between the flags with friends on a Saturday morning. Now, some new drone vision has emerged of that shark sighting here at Bondi earlier on this morning. It was just before 7 a.m. There are a number of swimmers and surfers in the ocean when the shark alarm sounded and people were forced to evacuate the water. The beach was then closed for a brief period of time, whilst that shark then, of course, left the region, the beach opening a short time later on. But that hasn't deterred a number of locals that we've been speaking to and that we've witnessed down here. We'll give you a look behind me because you can see a number of surfers. You know, surfers often are defying the expectations out here when there are shark sightings, but a number of them out there are enjoying have to say, a pretty stiff surf this morning and this afternoon down here at Bondi Beach, Kieran. But some of the surfers that we spoke to, the locals, are not deterred by the recent spate of shark sightings.
2: I was down here at sunrise and it did have a bit more of an eerie feel. Obviously, the lifeguards weren't at work yet, so the water's pretty clear right now and there's probably about three or four drones flying around, so felt a little safer.
3: To be honest with you, no one's worried, but I did see a fin the day before, yesterday, and we looked at all each other, all the guys going, what do you think? And I said, let's just stay here. There's drones, there's helicopters. I think we're pretty safe, to be honest with you. I have my faith in the lifesavers.
1: This is the second day in a row that a shark has been spotted off the coast here, off the beach here at Bondi. Now, the New South Wales government is under pressure to do something about the recent increase that we've seen in shark sightings and, of course, attacks not only Leah Stewart in recent weeks, but also over the summer months where we saw a spate of shark attacks. The New South Wales government saying it's going to ramp up a technology approach towards monitoring sharks. There have been a number of drones here up in the sky at Bondi this morning and this afternoon monitoring, given that recent sighting. But this is what the New South Wales Premier, Chris Minns, has had to say, because it'll take some time to get the technology right.
4: We'll be using technology that's available but hasn't been rolled out at scale anywhere in the world, not in California, not in Florida, not in Johannesburg, places where you've got developed world economies, large tourism populations and sharks. We'll be first, and we want to be. I think we should be world-leading when it comes to this, but that's the scale of the challenge that we're up against.
1: Of course, the Minns government has rejected calls for a large-scale shark cull to take place in New South Wales. Kieran, back to you.
0: Matt, thank you. There's been some surprising reaction from some corners to the Crisafulli government's second budget, which has been propped up by coal royalties and which promises a wafer-thin surplus in 2030. Harry Clark is at Parliament House. Harry, those coal royalties, they're going to be very important, aren't they, in achieving that surplus?
5: They certainly are, Kieran. The Queensland Coal Royalty Scheme imposes the highest coal royalty tax rate in the world, 40%, when the price of coal hits $300 per tonne. By way of comparison, in New South Wales, it's just a flat rate of 10%. Our colleague Laura Jay has put it to the Treasurer, David Janetsky, this morning that the coal royalty scheme had saved his bacon, and Mr. Janetsky didn't deny it. They're certainly going to play a big role in the state budget achieving that $619 million surplus at the end of the forward estimates, and that's despite the debt in Queensland exceeding $216 billion in that year. There was about a $4 billion mark coal royalty revenue windfall this financial year. Next year, that goes up to just shy of $6 billion, and it steadily declines over the forward estimates to just over $5 billion in 2030. One thing is for sure, and that's that the Chris Foley government isn't going to budge on this huge coal royalty scheme. It was introduced by the former Labor government, and there is plea constantly from the coal industry saying that there needs to be some reprieve because it's crippling investment in the industry. Here's Jared Treasurer Janetsky on those coal royalties, as well as some reaction to the budget from Jeanette Hewson, the CEO of the Queensland Resources Council.
6: Let's be honest, you know, the way in which that was done was without consultation with the industry, and it damaged confidence right across the sector, and that is always a risk. But we made a commitment before the election that there'd be no change to coal royalties.
7: What we want to see is a solution that means that we're going to protect Queensland jobs and we're going to protect Queensland businesses. And until that time, it's acting as the biggest handbrake on our economy.
5: Now, the Chris Foley government has pledged to keep coal-fired power generators open for longer in Queensland. It says it's opening the books up for further coal industry development. I'll sign, you drill, is the mantra from Dale Last, the resources minister in Queensland. And also in this budget, the Barumba pumped hydro scheme has been delayed. So perhaps it wasn't expected by the Treasurer for there to be such positive, generally, response to this budget from green groups. The Conservation Council in Queensland's happy with a $330 million package from the state government to help protect the Great Barrier Reef. So too is the Renewables Energy Council. Here's some reaction also from motoring body, the RACQ, as well as the Australian Medical Association and Social Services Queensland.
8: You probably couldn't pump any more investment into the system if you tried. $56 billion over 4 years is an eye-watering figure. It's 34% on what it was last year.
9: We were hoping to see at least a 10% increase in healthcare funding. Unfortunately, this year we've only seen a 7.5% increase.
10: Of course, we'd like to see more investment down in transmission and distribution, but what we've seen is the rubber hitting the roadmap.
11: There isn't a cost of living and housing package that will make a difference to families now.
5: As expected, Kieran, the Queensland Labor opposition came straight out to criticise the budget yesterday afternoon, saying that more than $4 billion in road infrastructure projects had been delayed. Opposition leader Stephen Miles said there isn't enough in this budget to help Queenslanders struggling with the cost of living. But we'll hear from the opposition leader when he formally delivers his budget reply speech here at Parliament House tomorrow.
0: Harry, thank you. The New South Wales government, meantime, unveiling its budget ahead of next year's state election. It was focused on the cost of living relief. Housing groups say more needs to be done to address a growing housing supply shortage. Let's go live to Community Housing Industry Association CEO in New South Wales, Luke Achterstraat. Luke, last time I checked, it was well over 50,000 on the wait list for public housing. Where is that at now? Does this budget deal with that?
12: Great to see you, Kieran. Well, the bad news is that number has actually ballooned to more than 70,000 households. So households, to be clear, not necessarily individuals, on that social housing waitlist. So that's been a significant increase in the last few years. And that won't surprise you or your viewers. The cost of living, high inflation, it's a really tough time for a lot of everyday Australians and everyday people in New South Wales. So that list has ballooned. Those figures were released just on Friday. And unfortunately, that's a record high and historic high of more than 70,000 households. So likely more than 100,000 people, if you just extrapolate that a little bit. So it really is time for the New South Wales government to double down and really invest further in social and affordable. We can't afford any more delays. We really need to double down.
0: So what needs to happen? Do we need to consider other options, more prefab homes and that sort of thing?
12: Yeah, we do. And to be fair, the budget had some good initiatives around modular, prefab, mixed methods of construction. The government also extended the New South Wales pre-sale finance guarantee to the community housing sector. They're welcome initiatives. But Kieran, we really need to just see rubber on the road. It's all about delivery, delivery, delivery. You know, $6 billion was secured by Minister Rose Jackson two budgets ago. We want to see more of that money really hitting the road in partnership, in collaboration with community housing providers, the ones on the ground who are building that social infrastructure and supporting a lot of that, hopefully, that unmet demand can come through to have roofs over their heads.
0: Indeed, it's something that we should all aim for, isn't it, in our society. Luke Arctostrat from Community Housing Industry, thank you. Up next, Peter Malinauskas, the South Australian Premier, joins me live on the program. Plus, we get an update on the heatwaves sweeping Europe.
13: Sky News will be back after this short break.

0: where that energy is means that we can build data centres at a pace and with a social licence. And we think that represents a big economic opportunity if done properly. And yesterday's strategy was all about laying out the framework to make sure that we do this and we do it well, and do it in a way that improves people's living standards rather than being at the expense of it.
1: You don't have to look very far around the world to see places where that social licence is fraying.
0: Absolutely, which is why, and we've got an opportunity here to learn from that experience, then get in front of it with an appropriate level of regulation that doesn't necessarily curtail investment, but just make sure that we get the right ones. Mm-hmm. Make no mistake about it, my government has been very deliberate about positioning ourselves as being open to capital inflows coming into our state. We're a pro-business government, but we want to do it on our... We want data centres, we want them on our terms. It has to be done on our terms here.
1: Have you got the energy supply for it?
0: Absolutely, we've got the energy supply for it. The thing that we've got in South Australia, in fact, is plenty of energy that is able to be procured, but no demand. We want that demand in a way that actually could potentially help defray transmission costs in South Australia for household and business customers, which is why we're attracted to this opportunity. Again, though, it has to be done on terms that actually aids the South Australian economy rather than just take things away from it.
1: And so what are those terms? Is it basically to ensure that, say, the Anthropics of the world or these big tech giants pay their way in terms of the infrastructure?
0: Look, the principal interest I've got, well, they have to pay their way. I mean, it's their infrastructure. They have to pay for the connection to the grid. That's their expense. But that's an established principle we've already got in this country, unlike has been the case in other parts of the world. But the big issue is making sure that when the demand for energy comes online from an Anthropic, that we've also got the requisite power supply locked in. And by doing those things concurrently, cannot unlock big economic opportunity for the state, but it just needs to be planned and done well.
1: And water?
0: Water is interesting. Water is clearly a consideration, but the volume of water that is required by the modern data centres, particularly the types that would be built in South Australia, I think the water issue is being exaggerated. Yes, it needs to be accounted for, but the volumes of water consumption we are talking about aren't the same as what was the case 5 years ago when these data centres were being built.
1: You're in town as well. If we turn our attention to another cutting-edge technology, that being AUKUS, can you elaborate what you're here for in relation to that? And do you need to, or your federal counterparts need to placate or, you know, calm some of the complaints around AUKUS after that, the tweaking of the plan? Because we've heard some concerns from the Labor caucus, I think some Labor branches raising concerns around it. Does it take leaders like you to try and bring the Labor membership, including parliamentary membership, along for the ride?
0: I would invite anybody in the country, regardless of their political persuasion, but particularly Labor people, to look at the AUKUS policy for what it is, which is first and foremost about Australia investing in our own sovereign capability to be able to build submarines for ourselves. And in a world, Kieran, where no one else is building submarines for us, in fact, what's happened with Virginia only demonstrates that point further, but in a world where no one is building submarines for us, we've got to build them for ourselves. Now, from a Labor perspective, think about what that opportunity represents. We're the Labor Party, right? We believe in full employment. We believe that jobs should represent opportunities to improve people's living standards. Well, the types of jobs that are created out of AUKUS are generational uplifts in people's standard of living. That's what we're talking about here, not just in South Australia, but around the country. So for a Labor person that believes in sovereign capability, believes in good jobs that'll set us up in the long term, building things for ourselves, AUKUS actually should represent a no-brainer policy for people of our political persuasion. But really, it's not a political proposition, AUKUS. This is a national endeavour that up until this point has sustained bipartisan support. And that's something I hope continues in the long term, because working families in my state will be the beneficiaries of it for a long time to come.
1: And in terms of that change of the plan to instead of getting used submarines and then one brand new one, did that throw you at all? Were you concerned at all by that?
0: Look, think about that for what it is. It is a clear demonstration that no one is building new submarines for the Commonwealth of Australia to purchase. This is not happening, whether they be nuclear or diesel electric. We have to be able to build submarines for ourselves.

0: The rest of the world is flat strapped trying to keep up with their own demand, let alone selling it to anybody else, even with the margin.
1: So it reinforces your view.
0: It reinforces the point that the central underpinning of the AUKUS policy, which is us building effectively an Australian-UK designed submarine, is critical to us having a submarine capability as a country. Now, unless someone is willing to argue the case that Australia shouldn't have submarines in an island continent in the most geostrategically changing part of the world, unless someone is arguing that case, you have to support the AUKUS policy to simply develop the capability we require.
1: On a couple of other matters, and this is a bit local in South Australia, but I mean, I think viewers around the nation would be well aware of some of the things we're talking about here. But LIV Golf, you lent into that. You got them to come to South Australia. There's a redo of the North Adelaide Golf Club, without getting too local, but it's going to be a Greg Norman design, big investment from the South Australian government, next to the best cricket ground in the world. I think we can agree on that. I love watching it there, the Adelaide Oval, a great place. But how do you sell that to the South Australian people, that investment still stacks up, particularly when the Saudis look like they're pulling the rug from LIV Golf?
0: Very simply, two ways. We've secured the Australian Open, Kieran, women's and men's, in Adelaide at the North Adelaide Golf Course for 6 years. That's a six-year deal with Golf Australia that will bring hundreds of thousands of people. In fact, I think it's got a genuine chance of uplift across those two categories. But the second thing is that ultimately this is a public facility for public use. I mean, nowhere else in the country has got a golf course in their CBD. We're very lucky we've got one. We're upgrading it. Now, on the face of it, that shouldn't be a controversial proposition. At home, locally, there are some issues around tree removal and then tree replacement. But in the end, what we're talking about is a public facility for public use, which I think is a good thing.
1: And you think it still stacks up?
0: Absolutely it does.
1: In terms of an investment?
0: Absolutely. Not just because of the Australian Open, though, but also because ultimately it's an investment, a relatively modest investment in the scheme of things, in a community facility for community use. But there's a bigger picture here, Kieran. We've got a growing South Australia. Our economic growth is outpacing the rest of the nation. I leant in at the state election making the case for more people in South Australia in an environment where population growth isn't exactly politically popular. We need more people in South Australia to realise the massive economic opportunity before us. And that means the place needs to have some life to it, that it needs to be attractive. And our events policy speaks to that ambition.
1: On just to segue from that to this issue about migration,
0: yes.
1: Pauline Hanson, it's been a big focus federally. They're polling up over 30%. She addressed the press club the other day, spoke about a monoculture. Yeah. Today, she sought to clarify elements of that. She said the Socceroos are her vision of monoculture, where people of different racial backgrounds come together, play under one flag for one team, and then targets really Islamic fundamentalism in terms of Sharia, burqas, forced marriage, underage marriage, that sort of thing, which she reiterated is not part of the Australian culture. What do you say to Pauline Hanson on that message?
0: Okay, first thing is, Pauline Hanson seeks to make a virtue of her own political consistency, but can't hold a position from one week to the next. I mean, how many days has it been since her National Press Club address, which was a set speech address that she's now walking away from? That's not real political consistency. On multiculturalism, I suspect almost everybody in the Labor Party has been utterly consistent that we believe that a modern Australia is multicultural Australia. In fact, multiculturalism has been with us since our inception, and I think it is one of our great strengths. The idea that multiculturalism is a source of weakness just does not accord with objective fact about our nation's history. On election night in South Australia, I was very deliberate about speaking about multiculturalism in the words of Henry Lawson, who was talking about its value and the way we should approach people coming to our country from foreign lands with a foreign language back then, post-Federation. And our journey since then has only demonstrated that as one of the countries with the best standards of living anywhere in the world, with more economic opportunity arguably than most other places in the world, that multiculturalism has been a key feature to that success.
1: People point to the South Australian election, because One Nation got some seats and so on, but they knew you would be Premier Monday. Everything suggested that was the case, so you could have a protest vote How did federal Labor deal with One Nation?
0: Well, let's talk. People talk about One Nation a lot when they think about, when people talk about One Nation's rise, they often refer back to the South Australian election. I would simply make this point. Yes, One Nation won seats at the state election, but they didn't do it at the expense of the South Australian Labor Party. In fact, we delivered the biggest majority in the history of the South Australian Parliament. And we did so in an environment where I was talking about multiculturalism relatively frequently and making clear the point of difference between my party and One Nation. So I think it's an exaggeration to suggest that One Nation's surge at the South Australian state election is an indicator of support for the multicultural view. I'd also make this point. Post Pauline Hanson's press club address, she was talking about the virtue of multiculturalism in the same way that Japan has achieved, which is clearly a multicultural society. So it's fascinating to hear that she's already walking away from that. Now is not the time, Kieran, in an environment of a rapidly changing world, in Australia being part of the fastest changing region anywhere in the world, now is not the time for people to be espousing division as somehow a solution to complex problems. It is not. And I think the best way we can confront this challenge is to speak about it honestly, but not in a way that diminishes the legitimate concerns that people who are attracted to One Nation have. And you won't catch me running around accusing One Nation voters as all being racist, because I don't think they are. Because when I get the opportunity to talk to people who are sympathetic to One Nation and talk about points of commonality rather than difference, we agree on far more than we disagree on. And I think we can make arguments around the value of multiculturalism in a way that the overwhelming majority of Australians support, given the opportunity to sit down and talk about it civilly.
1: Premier Peter Malinauskas, thank you for making the time to come and talk to us today. Appreciate it.
0: Always, Kieran. Thanks.
1: Let's have a quick look at the weather now. Here's Marina Newman from Sky News Weather.
2: Temperatures remaining cool as we head into our Wednesday, but at least sunny and dry conditions for many across both coasts. Starting first with what we're expecting if you are in Brisbane, high of 22 degrees and partly sunny skies, making for a beautiful but cool afternoon, temperatures gradually warming from the morning. Meanwhile, across Sydney, very low chance for an isolated shower, temperatures high of 19 degrees, overall partly sunny skies. As for Melbourne, also seeing that low chance for a stray shower, likely going to remain dry throughout a partly cloudy day. Temperatures remaining cool into the weekend. High of 16 degrees for Adelaide as well, quiet and dry. Temperatures only going to gradually warm into the weekend. For Perth, 21 degrees, sunny and dry. Enjoy it while it lasts. Our next chance for rainfall is underway by Friday. Meanwhile, looking at dry conditions for most of the country today, but icy cold temperatures with a high of 18 degrees in Alice Springs, 11 across Hobart, 21 for the Gold Coast, as well as the Sunshine Coast. Temperatures remaining cool into the weekend, plus rainfall returning both for the east and the west as we head into our weekend.
1: Just a few minutes away from question time, Cameron Redden is with me. Cam, what are you expecting today? It's tomorrow, the passage of the tax legislation. What do you expect today?
3: It'll be a lot of focus on inflation today, Kieran. The Treasurer talking about these numbers today, a fall in the headline figure, but a tick up in the underlying measures. So you've kind of got these two stories being told at once, where the Treasurer says the overall direction of travel is good, but we're not being complacent. The Coalition is going to use a line today around denial. They're saying the Treasurer says things are okay, people aren't feeling it, the government's in denial. So it's not going to be a break from tax, Kieran. We're still going to get a lot from the Coalition around the broken promise and so forth, but they're trying to figure out the best way to cut through here for the family budget, for kitchen table conversations. They're saying people don't feel that inflation's getting better, even if the headline figure's ticking down.
1: You brought to our viewers yesterday that news out of the Coalition party room, Andrew Hastie saying he's not going to bend the knee to One Nation. He'd rather be taken out in a box than to compromise with One Nation. And then they really piled in yesterday on Angus Taylor over that issue of monoculture, didn't they?
3: Yeah, the Prime Minister saying, you know, follow this guy's lead, pointing to Andrew Hastie on the front bench and saying, don't bend the knee to One Nation. He did that on multiple occasions. So there's an attack line there. Interesting, you even just hear Peter Malinauskas, the Premier of South Australia, talking to you there, saying that, look, you can't nullify the concerns that people have with dealing with One Nation. And the point that many people have made, Kieran, is you look to South Australia, yes, they won seats there, One Nation, but the Premier also said, well, not at the expense of Labor. So, look, both sides of politics are trying to figure out exactly how to combat this, but we have seen a much greater willingness, certainly from the Prime Minister in question time, to go on the attack over One Nation. The Coalition less so. They're obviously going after the government, but there's potent ground there for Labor if they can, I suppose, not expose the differences between the Coalition and One Nation, because that was really the line of questioning on Angus Taylor yesterday.
1: Yeah, and to be fair, the Premier, he did run hard on that that issue and took on One Nation quite directly on issues of a migration debate and used quite colourful language in saying who's going to look after you in your aged care home and so on. I don't need to re-hit exactly what he said, but Cam Redden, thank you very much. Appreciate that as always. Let's go live to the Parliament, House of Reps. And this is Josh Burns. He's wrapping up his comments ahead of question time, which will get underway any moment now.
4: Access to see a doctor, access to world-class education. Speaker, we don't need to imagine what a monocultural Australia is. We have lived it, and we have said that we should never live it again. Yeah. We are home to people born from 200 countries with 300 ancestries, and we speak more than 300 languages, and that is something that we should all take great pride in. Yeah.
5: In accordance with Standing Order 43, the time for member statements has concluded. We shall move to questions without notice. Are there any questions? And I give the call to the Honourable, the Leader of the Opposition.
6: My question is to the Prime Minister. Labor's wasteful spending is fuelling core inflation. Labor's taxes are punishing aspiration. And Australians have suffered the worst collapse in living standards in the developed world. Why are Australians continuing to pay the price for Labor's economic incompetence?
5: Yeah. Call to the Prime Minister.
7: I thank you for the question. We had inflation figures earlier today that showed a rate of 4, down from 4.2. We continue to work on cost of living as our number one priority. And indeed, today of all days, just 1 week from when a whole lot of those measures cut in, is an appropriate time to answer a question about living standards. Because next week, every Australian worker will get a tax cut. Every worker, including a significant increase for those who are on the minimum wage. We know that those opposite were opposed to that, and we're going to repeal the legislation, just like they're saying they'll repeal the legislation that's currently before the Senate. So on July 1, next week, we have another tax cut for every single taxpayer. They get another one the following July. We get super paid on payday, important reform. Importantly, today I met with a lovely couple and the young bub, who are getting the expansion of paid parental leave to a full 26 weeks and superannuation paid on paid parental leave. Something that some of the leaders of the right-wing parties over there and in the other place have said is a waste. One of the right-wing leaders has actually said that paid parental leave is bad because people will get pregnant and have a baby just to get paid parental leave. An extraordinary statement, Mr. Speaker, which I don't think has been repudiated yet. We've made sure that every single one of our 137 urgent care clinics are now open well before July 1. And they will become a permanent part of Medicare after July 1. Yeah. Our 22 endo and pelvic pain clinics will be expanded to include services for menopause and perimenopause on July 1. Our record hospital funding through the National Health Reform Agreement will be delivered, $25 billion. The $20,000 instant asset write-off for small business will be made permanent. And next week will also mark 1 year since the launch of our Cheaper Home Batteries program. Our goal was 1 million batteries by 2030, we've seen an extraordinary 450,000 installed. Families and small businesses permanently cutting their power bills. and will deliver next week our ban on supermarket price gouging. All of these measures about cost of living, all of them showing what the priorities of this government are, all of them opposed by those opposite.
5: The House comes to order. We'll hear from the Honourable Member for Solomon.
8: Thanks, Speaker. My question is to the Minister for Veterans Affairs. What does the official opening of the atrium and Anzac Hall at the Australian War Memorial last night mean for Australia's commemoration of our military service?
5: The call to the Minister for Veterans Affairs and the Minister for Defence Personnel.
9: Thank you, Speaker, and I thank the member for his question, his important connection himself to that sacred place, the Australian War Memorial. It was wonderful to welcome so many from across our parliament to the Australian War Memorial last night to mark the official opening of Anzac Hall and the atrium, along with the Governor-General. Most importantly, we were joined by many ADF members and veterans, all with a very special connection to the memorial. The Australian War Memorial is our national home of commemoration, a sacred place. The roll of honour on the walls of the War Memorial features the names of over 103,000 Australians who have lost their lives in war, conflict and peacekeeping operations. Behind each of those names is a person and families who loved them. The Australian War Memorial shares their stories and the stories of all those who have served in our nation's uniform. This expansion of the War Memorial provides the opportunity to properly tell the stories of modern conflicts such as Afghanistan, peacekeeping operations and the Middle East, their causes, conduct and consequences. This has been a nationally significant project supported by the opposition and government. This expansion to the War Memorial delivers on the vision of the memorial's founder, Charles Bean, for a shrine, an archive and a museum. The expansion has been achieved through the work and vision of many. There were almost 2,000 workers on the project and more than 100 of those were veterans, continuing their service through this project that commemorates their mates. And they've not just expanded what was there, they've painstakingly repaired and replaced what was needed to preserve a memorial built during the Depression for generations to come. This included also the installation of the largest geothermal system in the Southern Hemisphere to regulate the temperature in the memorial and to protect its artefacts, as well as those of us there on a cold Canberra night. Despite the scale of the construction that's taken place over the years, they've kept the doors open 365 days a year, even though through the depths of COVID, always being conscious that for anyone who seeks to visit the memorial, to learn and commemorate the service of our nation, they should be able to do so. I thank all of those that have been part of this important national project and look forward to the final elements coming together by 2028, the pre-1914 galleries and an interactive learning centre to make sure generations to come can learn our nation's history of service, of sacrifice and to never forget the great cost of war, lest we forget.
5: And to associate to the Minister, the Honourable Member for Riverina on indulgence.
10: Thank you, Speaker, and acknowledge the Prime Minister and the Opposition Leader for making sure that all parliamentarians were able to attend what was a nationally significant event. All of us who went to that special event will remember the fine words spoken by each and everybody, but particularly Matt Anderson, the Australian War Memorial Director. He has overseen the construction of something very, very special to our nation's heart. And he's done so with COVID and with so many other setbacks, but done it he has. And there are 103,000 names of men and women too on the rolls of honour. And we should never forget that the front doors of the Parliament, indeed the Prime Minister's office right through, line up with the front doors of the War Memorial right through to the Tomb of the Unknown Soldier. That War Memorial has been made an even more special place of remembrance because of the construction work that has gone on, and to each and every person who has had some large or small part, I say congratulations, lest we forget.
5: Give the call to the Honourable Member for Goldstein.
7: Thank you, Speaker. My question is to the Prime Minister. Core inflation has risen from 3% to 3.6% over the last year.
11: Under this Treasurer, interest rates have gone up 15 times, increasing the cost of a typical new mortgage by $30,000 a year. Following the Treasurer's failed budget of broken promises and higher taxes, was the Treasurer's promise of inflation has turned the corner a further broken promise, or is it just due to economic incompetence?
5: Put the call to the Treasurer.
12: Mr. Speaker, nothing darkens their mood like another fall in inflation. And that's what we saw in the figures today. The second consecutive month we saw inflation go down in our economy, which is terribly inconvenient to those opposite, Mr. Speaker, but a welcome outcome nonetheless, Mr. Speaker. Now, there are inflationary pressures in our economy, and they're made worse by the war in the Middle East. And this is a point that has been endorsed by the Shadow Treasurer on social media this morning, actually, Mr. Speaker. And what the Shadow Treasurer did, Mr. Speaker, in agreeing that there are inflationary pressures out there, and we're obviously not complacent about the inflationary pressures that are still in our economy, but he conceded on social media today that the war in the Middle East has made our inflation challenge worse, Mr. Speaker. I'm told that he agreed with that on social media today. But more than that, in his typically helpful way, Mr. Speaker, the Shadow Treasurer has pointed out on social media this morning that inflation has come down substantially, and he attributes that to the budget settings, Mr. Speaker. And I'm not saying he does that deliberately, Mr. Speaker, he does that accidentally. But what he says is, he says that the war in Iran has pushed up inflation in our economy. He points out that it's come down substantially. That's also true. And in his usual ham-fisted way, he attributes that to my budget settings, Mr. Speaker. I'm not sure that that was the point that he was trying to make. I'm not sure, but it is very kind of him. Very kind of him nonetheless. I appreciate him every day, but particularly today. Particularly today, Mr. Speaker, for making that point. Second point I'd make is this. If the Shadow Treasurer wants to conflate inflationary pressures in our economy.
5: The member for Hunter. When I'm speaking, do not interject. The manager on a point of order.
13: Speaker, it goes to relevance. Core inflation has risen from 3% to 3.6% in the last 12 months. That's what the question was about.
14: It was.
5: I'll hear from the Leader of the House.
15: Mr. Speaker, just in case the Manager of Opposition Business missed the question, it referred to core inflation, to interest rates, the entire budget and to inflation again.
5: The order, the question did contain interest rates, the rising cost of a mortgage, and also the Treasurer's budget and tax. So there was quite a little bit more into that question than just what the manager had indicated to the House. But the Treasurer was just about to talk about an inflation, so I'm going to listen carefully to make sure that if he's talking about inflation, he's talking about the question that he was asked, not another topic. The Treasurer has the call.
12: Thank you, Mr. Speaker. I'm asked about inflation and budget settings. I pointed out inflation came down again for the second consecutive month today, and I've run through all the other figures in a press conference earlier today, Mr. Speaker. Now, if the Shadow Treasurer wants to say that all the inflationary pressures in our economy are about government spending, then by his own admission, the extra $110 billion in commitments that they have made over the next 4 years would mean higher inflation and higher interest rates, Mr. Speaker. And so he has to choose, Mr. Speaker. Now, Mr. Speaker, the final point I'd make is this. Yesterday I said that one of the reasons why the Liberal Party is dying in the arms of the opposition leader is because he's trying to out a nation, one nation, and that's increasingly perspective. To be fair to him, Mr. Speaker, there is a second reason why the Liberal Party is dying in his arms, and that's the member for Goldstein.
5: The member for Isaacs and the member for Corwell are now warned. I'm trying to give the call to the member for Bean, and you're not helping. The call to the honourable member for Bean.
16: Thanks, Speaker. My question is to the Minister for Housing.
14: What action is the Albanese Labor government taking to help Australians into a home of their own? What policies would make home ownership harder for Australians?
16: To call to the Minister for Housing, the Minister for Homelessness and the Minister for Cities.
17: Thank you so much, Speaker, and I thank the member for being for his question, and I want to acknowledge the fantastic advocacy that he undertakes in this parliament for his community. Speaker, there is a really important bill before our parliament. This is a bill that is going to deliver a tax cut for every single working Australian, and a bill that will help level the playing field for the first time for Australia's first home buyers. Speaker, these are urgent and important changes for our country to make. If we just step back from the political debate that we're all engaged in, at a time when home ownership rates are falling through the floor for Australia's young people, our country simply cannot keep tilting the playing field away from first home buyers. And Speaker, that's exactly what our tax reforms are seeking to change. Now, Mr. Speaker, when members vote on this legislation on Thursday, they're going to face a pretty simple choice. Who are they here to fight for? Is it working Australians and aspiring homeowners, or is it the people who already have the system stacked in their favour? Because, Speaker, for me and for the members behind me, this is not a complicated question. We are on the side of first home buyers and we are on the side of working Australians who are trying to get ahead. Now, Speaker, I'm asked about alternatives, and the Liberals and the Nationals have already made their choice. They did it before they even bothered to read the legislation. Speaker, they are going to come into the parliament tomorrow and they are going to vote against a tax cut for every single working Australian. And not just that, Speaker, but they're going to come into this parliament and vote against every single aspiring first home buyer in our country. Now, Speaker, that comes on top of the years that they have spent attacking everything that our government is doing to help young people get into the market. Now, Mr. Speaker, I shake my head and wonder what has happened to the party of Robert Menzies. This is a party that once said that it stood up for first home ownership. Today, they are a pathetic shadow of what they once were. And Speaker, I want to just remind you.
16: The interjections coming to this minister is unacceptable. I'm not going to tolerate it. And just the yelling while she's on her feet is not on. So, everyone, just fair warning. Just want to hear what the minister is saying for the remainder of this answer.
17: Thank you so much, Speaker. And I was just taking the parliament through where those opposite have got themselves in terms of first home buyers. And I just want to give you the list, Speaker. They want to scrap Help to Buy, a program that does nothing more than help 10,000 every year first home owners get into the market. Speaker, they've told us that they want to wind back the 5% deposit program, a program that has helped 260,000 Australians get into a home of their own. And Speaker, now they're saying that if they win the next election, they're going to come into this parliament and they're going to choose to use taxpayer dollars to subsidise investors over first home buyers at every single auction across this country. Now, Speaker, those opposite are competing on outrage. We are focused on opportunity. They're the only ones left defending a housing system that isn't working. We're getting on with the job of making it better.
16: Before I call the member for McCullough, I'll just do a couple of welcomes. I'm pleased to inform the House that in the gallery today is the Honourable Enver Erdogan, Minister in the Parliament of Victoria, and also participants of the Leadership Illawarra program, a two-year learning program for the region's emerging leaders, as guests of the member for Cunningham. As Local Government Week continues to roll through, I've got some more councillors to acknowledge today. I'll do them in batches. I won't do them all now. Councillor Jill Whittaker, the Mayor of Campbellton City Council, is with us. Councillor Dr. Simone Smood, the Mayor of City of Glenira, and Councillor Sue Baker, the Mayor of Frankston City Council, are with us today. Give the call to the Honourable Member for McKellar.
18: Thank you, Mr. Speaker. My question is to the Treasurer. Today, all of Australia's councils undertook the extraordinary step of writing to every federal parliamentarian to warn of the funding crisis affecting local governments across the country. Due to the lack of untied federal funding, councils are struggling to deliver essential services and infrastructure and resorting to large rate rises, including in my electorate of McKellar. Councils are asking that the financial assistance grants be restored to 1% of federal taxation. Will the government consider this?
16: I can call to the Treasurer.
12: Thanks, Mr. Speaker, and thank you to the Honourable Member for her important question, and I hope she won't mind me also acknowledging the representatives of local government who are in the House today and in the building this week as well, Mr. Speaker. I am aware of the funding ask from the local government community. It's not unusual for local governments or for other important parts of our community to be seeking additional Commonwealth funding. We are big and enthusiastic backers of local governments. We've got a wonderful minister and Minister McBain, every one of us, big supporters of local governments, and that's because they play a vital role in providing the services and infrastructure that Australians need. And we're backing councils with new funding in the budget already, Mr. Speaker. Just last week, we delivered $2.9 billion in financial assistance grants for councils, for roads and other services and infrastructure. And we brought that forward to help councils manage the impact of the fuel crisis in particular. In the budget, we're boosting funding for councils and communities in a range of other ways. The $2 billion local infrastructure fund is to help local governments get more housing projects over the line. I pay tribute to the Housing Minister for that and the Infrastructure Minister. We've got an additional $780 million for thriving suburbs and growing regions programs, brings our total investment to over $1.7 billion. We've got the Stronger Communities Program, the Active Transport Fund, which is another $500 million to invest in community road safety. And that's on top of the Roads to Recovery funding. Again, pay tribute to the Transport and Infrastructure Minister for that $1 billion a year. And that's direct funding to councils to fix and upgrade local roads as well. And so, Mr. Speaker, I am aware of that additional funding request. I engage with councils and local governments in good faith because we value the important work that they do in every single community represented here. But we are already providing substantial new funding for councils in the budget, which was only 6 weeks or so ago.
16: The call to the honourable member for Chisholm.
2: Thank you so much, Speaker. My question is to the Treasurer. What do today's inflation figures tell us about the cost of living pressures facing Australians? What action is the Albanese Labor government taking to help people get ahead? And what resistance has there been?
16: Give the call to the Treasurer.
12: Thanks, Mr. Speaker. The member for Chisholm is a wonderful representative of that proud multicultural community in Melbourne that she represents so well. Mr. Speaker, new figures, as I said before, from the Australian Bureau of Statistics show that headline inflation fell in both monthly and annual terms once again today in the new data. Inflation came off substantially in the month of May, and it also moderated in annual terms. And this is the second consecutive month that we have seen inflation fall in our economy. Now, we welcome that development, but we're not complacent about that, even though today's data was much better than the market expected, much better than forecast. We do recognise that people are still under pressure in our communities and in our economy, Mr. Speaker. And that's why helping with the cost of living and helping people get ahead are central priorities of this Albanese Labor government. And as the Prime Minister said a moment ago, if you just think about the real change that we are delivering next Wednesday, just the change that we are delivering from the 1st of July, more than 14 million Australians will get another tax cut from this Labor government, opposed by those opposite. The national minimum wage will increase by 6%. Modern award wages will increase by 4.75% following our submission to the annual wage review. Parents will get 26 weeks of paid parental leave, up from 24 weeks. There'll be the regular indexation, Mr. Speaker. There'll also be Australian workers benefiting for the first time from having their super paid at the same time as their salary and their wages, Mr. Speaker. There'll be the new ban on excessive pricing of groceries. Now, this is on top of the substantial tax reforms that we put in the budget before the parliament to give every working taxpayer two more tax cuts in the form of the Working Australian Tax Offset and the standard deduction that those opposite voted against, Mr. Speaker. And it's on top of the extension to the fuel excise relief that the Prime Minister announced on the weekend as well. Now, this goes to a very important difference between this side of the House and that side of the House. This side of the House is delivering cost of living relief and delivering real change, Mr. Speaker. The three right-wing parties over there are standing in the way of that cost of living help that we are delivering, Mr Speaker. They are all united by a divisive anti-worker agenda, every one of them, all three of them, Mr Speaker. But whether it's tax cuts for every taxpayer, higher wages for workers or help for first home buyers, we are on the side of workers and first home buyers on this side of the House, and those opposite are against them.
16: Give the call to the honourable member for Casey.
7: Thank you, Speaker. And my question is to the Minister for Housing. Now, this morning, the Housing Minister told the ABC that the housing sector was facing
16: The member for Leichhardt will leave the chamber under 94. You don't interject while people are simply asking questions. I don't know why this is so complicated for people. It applies to both sides of the House. People asking questions will be shown respect. And we'll keep doing it if we need to. Member Casey begins the question.
7: This morning, the Housing Minister told the ABC the housing sector was facing a market correction. A couple of hours later, the Treasurer said the housing sector was not facing a market correction. With auction clearance rates now at their lowest levels since the pandemic, who is telling the truth? The Housing Minister or the Treasurer?
16: Give a call to the Minister for Housing, the Minister for Homelessness and the Minister for Cities.
17: I'm just laughing at how they have to egg each other on here. Great question, great question. And it's not a great question, Speaker. And I think those opposite know it.
16: Order.
17: Speaker, I want to come back to the central point here because it is a really important one. House prices in our country have risen by 400% in the last 25 years. And I just want to be really clear and direct with the Parliament. We cannot allow that to happen again for another generation. If we do, our country will be unrecognisable to us. This has already radically transformed what it means to be aspirational in our country. We've got a generation of young people who tell us repeatedly in polling that they don't think they will ever be able to afford a house in our country. Now, Speaker, any government with any sense of integrity and belief is going to stand up and do something about that.
16: Order. The Minister will pause. She's 1 minute into her answer. The manager, I want to hear his point of order.
13: On relevance, Speaker, the Minister hasn't addressed the question. The question is, who was telling the truth, you or the Treasurer? I know you've got a thing about corrections, but we need to hear the truth.
16: I'll hear from the Leader of the House.
15: Thank you, Speaker. It's completely reasonable in response to a question like that to be talking about what's driving the prices in the market, and that's exactly what's being said.
16: Yeah. And the manager's entitled to raise his point of order. He is correct that the minister was asked a question at the end, but you can't selectively phrase bits of the question that you like. Unfortunately, if it's all in there, the minister's going to have a go probably at all parts of the question, but I'll just make it be directly relevant. She has had a preamble. I'm going to ask her to return to the question.
17: Thank you, Speaker. And I think we see that point of order getting taken because they don't like to hear the reality of what they've done to themselves. And that is, Speaker, that they are the last people in this country standing who can't see that this housing market is broken. And I'd say to you again, Speaker, if only those opposite had done something about this problem in the 9 years that they sat on the Treasury benches, then we might be in a different position. But you chose not to.
16: Look, the member for Casey, the member for Maranoa, the member for Herbert, the manager and the leader of the opposition, all simply yelling at once is not going to get the answer you want and is not going to help the parliament. So can I just ask everyone here, from the member for Goldstein down, to just take a breath. No one else is yelling as much as everyone else is here in the front row. I need everyone, particularly when the minister's on her feet, just to, and if the minister can help the House also by returning to the question, and just the House will be a lot better for it, Minister.
17: Speaker, instead of choosing to do something about this problem, they so vacated the field that they chose for the majority of their 9 years in government to not even bother having a Commonwealth Housing Minister. And Speaker, in that time, in 9 years, in 9 long years around our country, I want to remind the Parliament how many social and affordable homes they built. 373, Speaker. That is a national outrage. Speaker, we've got people across that side of the Parliament who think that they speak for regional Australia. Well, they chose to build not a single social and affordable home across the entirety of regional and rural Australia. Now, we take a different view. We see the pain this is causing in the lives of the people, not just that we represent, Speaker, but the people that they represent opposite us. And that's why we're standing up and we're acting. We are pulling every lever that the Commonwealth has available to us. And I'd say again to those opposite, it is going to be an inauspicious and short leadership under the member for Hume. I can see that. Let's hope that the leader that follows him takes a different approach to the housing matter.
16: Before I call the member for Brisbane, I'll do some more welcomes to local councillors. We're joined today by Councillor Sophie Tan, the Mayor of the City of Greater Dandenong, Councillor Stephen Cooman, the Mayor of the City of Casey, Councillor Bilal Al-Hayek, the Mayor of Canterbury-Bankstown, and Councillor Paige Kennett, the Mayor of Knox City Council, and Kevin Lamb and councillors from the Fairfield City Council. Give the call to the member for Brisbane.
19: Thank you, Speaker. My question is to the Minister for Employment and Workplace Relations. How is the Albanese Labor Government delivering higher wages? Who has stood in the way of higher wages for Australians?
16: Call to the Minister for Employment and the Minister for Workplace Relations.
20: Well, thank you, Speaker, and I'd like to thank the member for Brisbane for that question, but for her ongoing advocacy to get wages moving for Australians. Now, this Labor government is absolutely committed to boosting the pay packets for everyday hardworking Australians. Our government has advocated year on year for a wage increase to our lowest paid workers that rely on minimum award wages. We have legislated to protect penalty and overtime rates for modern award-reliant workers. And of course, we've prioritised fixing a broken bargaining system to improve wages, especially for undervalued, feminised sectors of the economy, like in early education. Now, as the Prime Minister has said on so many occasions, early childhood educators deserve more than our thanks. They deserve a pay rise. And that is why the Albanese government continues to back our early educators by locking in a 15% pay rise. Now, Liz, an early educator, said that this pay increase, and I quote, makes a lot of difference so that we can stay in the industry for longer because it's good pay. Now, this Labor government has put gender equality at the heart of the workplace relations system by making it an object of the Fair Work Act, ensuring more women are getting fairer pay for the work that they do. Our laws led to historic wage increases for our aged care workers, most of who are women.
16: Order.
20: Our government backed and funded these pay rises to recognise the important work they do. And I'm pleased to report to the House the gender pay gap is now at its record lowest on record, at 11.5%. Now, Speaker, I am asked about who has tried to stand in the way of our plan to get wages moving. Well, of course, it's the three right-wing parties over there. The Liberals, the Nationals, One Nation,
16: order,
20: have stood in the way of our efforts
16: order,
20: to get wages
16: left.
20: Moving. Together they've opposed our minimum award wage advocacy. Together they voted against higher wages for early educators and aged care. And together they voted to erode penalty rates in this country. And what would have been the cost to ordinary workers if the three right-wing parties got their way? Well, evidence published in news.com today demonstrates that an aged care worker would be $20,000 worse off if those opposite got their way. It is clear that it is only Labor that stands up for ordinary workers in this country, and let's ensure that they are protected from these three right-wing parties.
16: The call to the honourable member for Lyon.
0: Thank you, Mr. Speaker.
16: Order. The member for Lyon has the call.
0: My question is to the Prime Minister. A new report shows the Prime Minister saved around $200,000 on the sale of three investment properties under existing capital gains tax rules. In last month's budget, the Prime Minister broke his promise and changed those rules. Given the Prime Minister's investment success, can he explain why it's fair for him to personally pocket $200,000 and then pull up this ladder of opportunity from millions of aspirational Australians?
16: Order. I'm ruling that question out of order. It is not within the standing orders, and it is not the minister's within ministerial responsibility. I'm moving to the next question. The member for Bonner has the call. No, the member for Bonner has the call.
21: Thank you, Speaker. My question is to the Prime Minister. Can the Prime Minister update the House on the government's efforts to end violence against women and children?
16: Give a call to the Prime Minister.
7: I thank the member for Bonner for her question. And we know that she is one of the people, and I accept that it's right across the parliament here, who understand that violence against women and children is a national scourge. It shatters too many families, it devastates too many communities. One life lost to violence is one too many. With advocates and frontline workers, we've worked hard to make a difference with better services and better laws, and we have seen some progress, but we know there is so much more to do. At last Monday's National Cabinet meeting, I put this on the agenda for the next face-to-face meeting, so we can have a report back from states and territories about the progress that has been made as a result of the face-to-face special meeting of the National Cabinet that I convened during the last term to deal with these issues. We are listening to experts, to frontline workers and victim survivors as we consult on the second national plan to end violence against women and children. And that work is being led by the Minister for Social Services in partnership, particularly with the Minister for Women in the other place. Since 2022, we have delivered a record $4.4 billion to tackle family, domestic and sexual violence. 1,400 organisations have been funded, helping almost 500,000 Australians. We've made the Leaving Violence payment permanent, helping nearly 20,000 people have been assisted to leave a violent situation. 10 days paid domestic and family violence leave is now law. We've recruited over 500 new frontline domestic, family and sexual violence workers. This was a commitment that I made as leader of the opposition during the term in which I held that office. And we've invested $1 billion in more crisis and transitional accommodation for women and children fleeing family and domestic violence. And given that so much violence does start online, a social media ban for under 16s, along with restricting AI notify apps and stalking tools, is important here. But there will be more to do as AI continues to become more widespread. This is a challenge for all of us as decision makers, but importantly, it's a challenge for all of us as a society. Men have an important role to play in supporting women and children in this situation and calling out behaviour from fellow men. We all have a part in addressing this issue and taking action. Every one of us must work together to end violence against women and children towards a future that is better, that is safer, a future without violence, which will be a better society for all of us.
16: And on indulgence, the member for Lindsay.
1: Thank you, Mr. Speaker. I'd like to associate the Coalition with the Prime Minister's words. Sadly, it's our electorate officers that are often the front line of domestic violence, and the number of women that have sat in my office in tears trying to seek a safe place. And it shouldn't be like that. It doesn't matter how much money we are throwing at this issue. It is not going away. And it is our role, every single member in this place, to do more, to listen to those families that are doing it so tough. And the Coalition, although we don't agree on everything, will stand there with the government to try to do our best in our generation to end violence against women and children. Thank you.
16: Give a call to the Honourable Member for Lyon.
0: Thank you, Mr. Speaker. My question is to the Prime Minister. A new report shows the Prime Minister saved around $200,000 on the sale of three investment properties under existing capital gains tax rules. In last month's budget, the Prime Minister broke his promise and changed those rules. Given the Prime Minister's investment success, can he explain why it's fair for him to make $200,000 and then pull up this ladder of opportunity from millions of aspirational Australians? Good.
16: I'll hear from the Leader of the House. We'll get through this.
15: Yep. Mr. Speaker, I refer to Standing Order 100C that questions must not reflect on or be critical of the character or conduct of, and it goes through a range of categories, including every member here, their conduct. And there are certain things that can only be challenged. They can be challenged in the House, but only on a substantive motion. That's reflected on page 555 of practice.
16: Order. We're just going to hear the Leader of the House and then I'll hear the manager as well. But I'd like everyone to be silent on this matter so I can hear and make informed decisions.
15: And similar reference on page 555 of practice, which refers to the private affairs of a minister, which follows with minister's conduct, can only be challenged on a substantive motion. Always been the case here.
16: Yes, and I'll hear now from the manager.
13: So there's a number of points why this is in order, Speaker. First, the Prime Minister has made statements in this House previously on this matter, including on the 14th of May 2026. It's always been held by speakers past. It's confirmed in practice and has been argued by the now Leader of the House that questions are allowed to be asked of ministers about statements they have made in this place. Secondly, as the Leader of the House knows, Standing Order 98C says questions can be asked to ministers provided they are officially connected to the matters of public affairs. The question directly references a media report, actually two media reports, which goes to the Prime Minister's handling of taxation policy. Obviously, it stands to reason that there wouldn't be such a report if he wasn't the Prime Minister. If the Prime Minister wants to dispute elements of the question, he can do so, but members should be entitled to raise questions about the interaction between tax policy and a minister's own arrangements, which I note also goes to the operation of the Ministerial Code of Conduct.
16: This is different from the earlier question because it's been rephrased. I was not happy with the direct imputative of the motive for the last question, but this is about a media report, and I've checked that. But the manager, the Leader of the House, it says, is not in order for questions to reflect on or be critical of the character, conduct of a private affairs of a minister. And on page 554, also when it lists the form and content of question relating to a minister's public responsibilities, matters of a private nature not related to the public duties of a minister. But the question has been phrased. I just want to tell the House I'm not comfortable with this kind of language because you open up a can of worms for everyone to be criticised on their own personal... discussing personal affairs. And that's the issue. Leader of the Opposition, I'm going to allow the question, but I'm just going to remind the House that I like language to be not personal in its nature, to be on the subject and the topic. The member for Lyon has rephrased her question. I thank her for that. Prime Minister has been asked this question. He can answer it in a very broad manner because it, about the media reports there, and he may have additional information for the House, but I'll give him some latitude regarding the leeway that the question was asked. Prime Minister.
7: Yes, Mr. Speaker. I haven't seen the media report, but someone in the media weeks ago was good enough to forward to me the document that was provided by the Liberal Party to them with details before...
16: Order, Member McNamara.
7: Before
16: the Member for Mitchell.
7: Before they chose not to run the article because of its

0: I want young Australians and people who are now in their 20s and in their 30s to have the same opportunity. And the truth is...
1: Members on my left.
0: The truth is that I didn't inherit wealth. What I did was work hard. Work hard, save for a deposit, and buy my own home.
1: The Leader of the Opposition. The Leader of the Opposition will cease it ejecting immediately.
0: If the Leader of the Opposition wanted to participate, he could have asked the question, Mr. Speaker. I make that point. But he didn't have the ticker. Gave it to someone up the back. So I make this point. That Paula Pierce, a real estate in Griffith, has said this about someone who bought a unit on the weekend. Her and her partner in their 20s, and it's their first home. She told me she had always loved the complex. First home buyers in their mid to late 20s dominated inspection numbers. In the electorate of Fraser in Melbourne, Justin Lusu, the selling agent, four active bidders, all young professionals, first home buyers, took part in the auction. In Banks, the electorate of the member for Banks, the first home buyer outbid seven other parties in Mortdale on Saturday. The successful bidder was a young man buying his first home. He intends to move in. Mr. Speaker, we are the party of aspirations. We are the party that want Australians to have access to their own home. Those opposite show just how desperate they are.
1: Give the call to the member for Dangley.
2: Thank you, Speaker. My question is to the Deputy Prime Minister. How is the Albanese Labor government invest in defence, delivering well-paid, secure job after a wasted decade of in the defence industry? Thank you.
1: Give a call to the Minister for Defence and Deputy Prime Minister.
3: Well, can I thank the member for his question and acknowledge the incredible and proud way that he represents the beautiful suburbs of Tangi in this parliament. And Mr. Speaker, I got a bit of a taste of that last week when I went with the honourable member to visit a company in his electorate, Australian Safety Engineers in Canning Vale. ASE makes breathing apparatus and air compressors. They supply to our special forces. They built an incredible unit which was used at the docking of HMS Anson, the UK Astute class submarine which visited HMAS Stirling in February, March this year for its successful maintenance period. ASE mainly supplies to the Defence Force. It's not a large company. It has about 30 employees, but in the field in which it operates, it is absolutely world class. Now, we are building very large industrial sites like the Osborne Naval Shipyard and Henderson, where thousands of people are employed. But so much of Australia's defence industry now is small and medium businesses which have incredible capability that is supporting our defence force. And they are benefiting from the fact that in the last two financial years, we have had the two biggest spends on record in defence procurement, and in the financial year that we are in right now, that will finish next week, that spend will be even bigger again. Since coming to office, we've seen employment in defence manufacturing increase by 11%. And that's because we now have a clear strategic direction. We are building a defence force in accordance with that, and we're putting real dollars behind that build. Now, that could not be more different from the way in which the Liberals ran defence during their wasteful decade, because they presided over $42 billion of unfunded defence commitments. And that meant that a full quarter of what defence was expected to procure, it had no money for. An absolute disgrace. The Liberals were really big on defence press releases, but they went completely missing when it came to following that through with action. And as it turns out, press releases don't employ

0: people defence industry does. Well, Australia's defence industry well knows that under this Prime Minister, they have a government which is backing them in supporting the Australian Defence Force in keeping Australians safe.
1: Before I call the member for Mail, do my final welcomes for local government. We have Councillor Jeff Marriott from the Yarra Rangers Council, a delegation of Wellington Shire councillors from the electorate of Gippsland, Councillor Tim McMahon and Councillor Edwina Buckwa from the Toowoomba Regional Council. And finally, councillors from the City of Darwin, Councillor Sam Weston, Councillor Jimmy Burris and Councillor Shani Carson. Give the call to the member for Mayo.
2: Thank you, Mr. Speaker. My question is to the Prime Minister. In South Australia, we're dealing with the effects of the algal bloom, and it's now reported in the media we had two suspected cases of H5N1 bird flu. Such an outbreak, much like the algal bloom, would risk environmental, tourism and agriculture communities. What rapid support will be provided to any impacted primary producers, tourism operators and environmental groups?
1: Give a call to the Prime Minister.
3: The member for her question, and as she'd be aware, with the algal bloom, we worked very closely with the Malinauskas government to provide support for industry, but also to provide the sort of research that, frankly, will help not just people in South Australia, but indeed world-leading research to deal with the challenge that came from the algal bloom. I visited Kangaroo Island in the members' electorate to see firsthand the issues, and I met with local fishers and local producers as well in the primary sector. That's what our government does. When a challenge happens, we work across the board with industry, with different levels of government, and I certainly worked with them, and the member and I had conversations at that time. We'll continue to work on this challenge as well, and I'd ask the Minister to update the House.
1: Call to the Minister for Agriculture, the Minister for Fisheries and the Ministry for Forestry.
4: To the Prime Minister for handing that over in terms of the update on bird flu, and I thank the local member for her interest. She, like many members in this place, are obviously concerned about this not unexpected but still concerning development in relation to the H5 bird flu detections. What I can say is, of course, is I've been really clear that we can't stop the spread of this globally because we can't stop migratory birds coming to Australia, but what we can do is be prepared, and that's exactly what we've done with our early investments, the over $113 million that we have invested in preparedness, and we've done this really closely with the states and territories. We already have agreements in place with states and territories for biosecurity incursions, and we already have one in place, particularly for bird flu incursions. So we have already come to those arrangements and provided monies to states and territories to be prepared, as I said in this place earlier in the week. That has helped them in terms of their laboratory testing, in terms of surveillance equipment, and in terms of a whole range of equipment that they need on the ground to respond. So that has already been provided to states and territories as part of that $113 million. I have today been on the phone to both the Western Australian Minister for Agriculture and the South Australian Minister for Primary Industries in relation to the bird flu and the cooperation that we have been having with their governments, and we continue to work very, very closely with both the Cook and the Malinauskas governments in relation to these detections. Can I say that they're undertaking testing in their jurisdictions, as you would expect, given the calls and the publicity. We have had an increased number of reports, and they are triaging those reports, and then they're doing local testing, and then if anything comes up, they then go to the CSIRO lab for confirmatory testing. As I've indicated, we have had two confirmatory testing from the Western Australian region in terms of those two migratory birds. And I was informed just before question time, we have had another positive test from the CSIRO lab, and I'll be receiving an update from the Chief Veterinary Officer straight after question time, and then I'll provide an update to the public, as you would expect us to do. But again, I do want to thank the public for their diligence.
1: Call to the Honourable Member for Spence.
0: Thank you, Mr. Speaker. My question is to the Minister for Defence Industry. How is the Albanese Labor Government delivering critical defence capability at the same time as creating jobs for Australians? How does this compare to what the government inherited?
1: Call to the Minister for Defence Industry and the Minister for Pacific Island Affairs.
5: I thank the member for Spence for his question and his strong advocacy for defence industry and jobs in his electorate. Yeah. Speaker, delivering for Australians today and setting Australians up for a more secure future is the government's top priority. And a critical part of that is building our sovereign defence industry so that we can produce the capabilities we need to keep us safe right here at home. Yeah. And I'm pleased to inform the House that since coming to government, defence industry jobs in SA have increased by 40%. 40%. High-skilled jobs in trades, engineering and research, supporting the development of world-leading capabilities, building bright futures for South Australian families and supporting a future made in Australia. And this future is even more bright this week after the announcement of the biggest defence export deal ever with a $2.5 billion deal to sell the Dawn Raider to Canada. This will support 1,000 jobs, many of them in the member for Spencer's electorate. But our investment is not just limited to SA. We've also signed a $1 billion export deal to sell Boxer combat reconnaissance vehicles to Germany, supporting over 1,000 direct and indirect jobs, mostly in your electorate, Mr Speaker. Or the $7 billion we're putting into advanced counter-drone capabilities, starting with contracts for AIM Defence for their lasers and SciPark for their kamikaze drones. We've built a factory that is producing the world-leading ghost sharks right now in Sydney, creating just under 1,000 direct and indirect jobs. And last week I christened the first of 40 new blue bottle drone boats built in Morisset in the Memphis Hunters electorate. When complete, the fleet of 55 blue bottles will be the largest fleet of autonomous surface vessels in the world. Speaker, these aren't isolated examples. Our record investment in defence is leading to an expansion of our sovereign defence industry. Defence manufacturing output has grown by 35% since we came to government. And as the Deputy Prime Minister said, defence manufacturing jobs have grown by 11% last year alone. 11%. And Speaker, this compares to the chaos and spin of the last Liberal government. Defence manufacturing fell by 18%, while consultants grew by 15%. This was typical of a government that was all announcement and zero delivery. All red carpets and Top Gun music. They produced media releases. We're producing missiles.
1: The member for Herbert.
5: They built consultancies. We're building drones. They closed shipyards. We're opening factories. Only Labor can be trusted with defence.
1: Order. The House comes to order. We'll hear from the member for Flinders.
6: Thank you, Mr. Speaker. My question is to the Minister for Housing. According to media reports, the Minister for Housing negatively geared an investment property, which was sold in 2023 for $1.375 million. And in the last month's budget, the government broke its promise and changed the negative gearing rules. Can the Minister explain why it's fair and financially sensible for her to have benefited from access to negative gearing and then to pull up this ladder of opportunity for millions of aspirational Australians?
1: Order. The Minister for Housing has the call.
7: Thank you so much, Speaker. And I thank the member for Flinders for her question, but I will say I respect her and this is beneath her. It is truly beneath her. As was the question from the member for Lyon.
1: The Minister will pause. We'll deal with this. Has the manager got a point of order?
8: I thought you were going to deal with it, Speaker, so you're impugning motive on the person asking the question.
1: It's a bit of a long bow, that point of order, but yeah, you know, if you're going to ask that question involving a minister's own arrangements, which I've already told the House I'm not particularly comfortable with, because it just opens up this can of worms where, as I mentioned yesterday, dignity and respect of the House is important. So, fair go, Manager. If you're going to ask that question, the Minister is quite rightly going to respond in, I think, a fairly forceful way. She's entitled to do so, so she has the call.
7: Thank you so much, Speaker. Speaker, the reforms that are before the Parliament with regard to housing are not about the 150 people that sit in this chamber. They're about the 28 million outside of this chamber. And, Speaker, I think that the member is trying to make a point that she feels is about hypocrisy. But I tell you what would really be hypocritical. It would be a person like me who is lucky enough to live in the home that I own.
1: Order.
7: Creating a system and perpetuating a system that leaves behind the generation coming.
1: The Minister will pause. The member for Cowper is going to have to leave the chamber. He heard, like everyone else, me say, you're on a warning. And I don't know why someone is saying, well done. It's not a badge of honour to be disrespectful. Whoever said, well done, is not respecting this house. It's not a prize or a badge. It's a mark of disrespect. The Minister will continue.
7: Speaker, again, what is truly hypocritical here is the group of people who sit opposite me, the vast majority of whom own their own home, many of whom own investment properties, and who are continuing to lock generations of young people out of the housing market.
1: Order.
7: Now, Speaker, it's really quite simple. You're either on the side of change and you're on the side of first home buyers, or you're the last man standing defending a broken housing market in our country. And we're all going to get the choice on Thursday to come back into the Parliament and to express again our views on this issue. And I tell you what the Labor Party will be doing. The Labor Party will be coming into this Parliament and we will be voting for a tax cut for every single one of Australia's 13 million workers. And we will be voting to create a fairer housing market for Australians. And I say again to those opposite, you must be blind if you cannot see how much our broken housing market is hurting Australians. How can you be coming into this House again and again defending the status quo and saying that nothing needs to change? I've spoken to the Parliament before, Speaker, about the fact that a low-income young person in our country today is half as likely to own their own home than they were in the year that I was born. And you know what those opposite want to do about that? Precisely nothing. Well, we have a different point of view, Speaker. We see how much pain this is causing Australians. And to Australians who are watching at home, I want to say to you directly, we see you. We see the pain this is causing for you. We see you doing all the right things and trying to get ahead and not being able to do so. That is why we are standing up and making a change. And if those opposite had any concern for the housing needs of Australians, they would come with us.
1: Order. Order. Order. The Minister for Social Services. We'll hear from the Honourable Member for Canberra.
9: Thank you, Speaker. My question is to the Minister for Social Services. How is the Albanese Labor Government delivering on its commitment to strengthen paid parental leave, and what are the risks to this?
1: Good call to the Minister for Social Services.
10: Thank you so much, Mr. Speaker, and it was so lovely to see the member for Canberra this morning with beautiful little baby Joseph, and we had baby Augie and baby Zoe visiting us this morning as well, talking about the fact that in a week's time, paid parental leave will increase again for Australian families from the 1st of July. Before the Rudd and Gillard governments, it's hard to remember that before the Rudd and Gillard governments, Australia was one of the very few developed countries in the world that didn't have a paid parental leave scheme. Labor introduced it, Labor built it, and it's Labor that continues to expand it. From the 1st of July, so next week, parents with new little beautiful babies will get more time off with those babies. So we're going to that full 6 months of paid parental leave. They'll receive more money. The actual rate week on week is going up, so they'll receive more than $1,000 a week when they're home with their babies. And of course, since last year, those parents on paid parental leave have been getting superannuation so that they don't see that big gender pay gap in super as well. And of course, more people will be eligible as well as we increase the thresholds for eligibility. Thanks to this Labor government under this Prime Minister, families will receive almost $30,000 during that 6 months of paid leave, more than doubling what they were getting under those opposite. But those opposite, of course, have always been a bit of a mixed picture when it comes to paid parental leave. The former Treasurer, Joe Hockey, he called mothers double dippers on Mother's Day. The former Prime Minister, Scott Morrison, called them rorters. And the member for Goldstein, of course, he said, "It's not my choice that women have children, it's genetic." And now we've got...
1: Order. The Minister will pause. The member for Lindsay on a point of order.
11: Of course, on relevance, there was no mention of the Coalition, and the Coalition, in fact, has support...
1: Resume your seat. And no one heard that end bit because that wasn't within the standing orders. And once I say resume your seat, no one hears what you're saying, so that's fine. But, yeah, the person next to you can, but no one else can. The question was about what are the risks to this policy. All right, well, we'll listen carefully and I'll hear what the Minister has to say and see what she says. The Minister has the call.
10: Thank you, Mr. Speaker. The member for Goldstein doesn't. And now we've got Pauline Hanson and One Nation saying that they want to strip away workers' rights and roll back paid parental leave. Since 2017, Senator Hanson has been saying she doesn't support paid parental leave. More than a decade ago, she said that women get themselves pregnant for the money. And more recently, a couple of weeks ago, she said they have the equipment. That's what they're here for. And then when she was asked at the press club if she supported it, twice, the ABC checked with her. She said she didn't support it. But now that she's had pushback from Australian families, suddenly she's on board. Well, someone who has been opposed to paid parental leave for a decade now saying, "Oh, no, I don't, they misunderstood me when I said again and again that I don't support it." No one believes it. If Australians, and we know they do, Australians want paid parental leave, it's only Labor that backs it.
1: Give a call to the honourable member for Wentworth.
12: My question is for the Minister for Workplace Relations. The government's Workplace Relations Bill would allow the Commonwealth to legally discriminate against businesses without an enterprise agreement or those without a union named. But a not dissimilar scheme in Victoria was found by the Watson Report to have been used by the CFMU, costing taxpayers billions and supporting organised crime and weaponised. So my question is, how can these provisions be a good idea from either the point of view of preventing corruption or getting value for money for government spending?
1: Call to the Minister for Employment and the Minister for Workplace Relations.
13: Thank you, Speaker. I'd like to thank the member for her question. Go through a couple of elements of her question. Firstly, I would say that our reforms in the bill will allow the Commonwealth Government spending to support secure jobs and fair working conditions by preferencing enterprise agreements negotiated in good faith and are genuinely agreed where appropriate to do so. Enterprise agreements are a transparent and effective way of delivering secure jobs and fair conditions for workers, as well as flexibility and productivity for employers. Importantly, the bill does not impose any obligations on the Commonwealth to do anything such as require an enterprise agreement. When it comes to construction, though, there has been no government that has taken more action to stamp out construction corruption in the construction industry than this government. In recognition of that, as we're developing our secure jobs code, we have recognised a different approach is required in construction. And that is why, at the same time as I announced this bill, I also announced the construction code consultation that will clearly outline what good behaviour looks like when we, as the Commonwealth, procure in the construction industry. So, I have to say, we are doing a lot of diligent work. We are working through the National Construction Industry Forum, which is a tripartite forum. Our government has taken tripartism very seriously. We are not shutting out employers. We're not shutting out unions. We are bringing people together. And that is why the bill is called the Cooperative Workplaces Bill, because this is very important. And no other government, as I said, has taken this issue as seriously as we have. And I'm happy to work with the member in the future to make sure we get those good outcomes that workers deserve, that taxpayers deserve, and that we will work towards.
1: Call to the Honourable Member for Barton.
14: Thank you, Speaker. My question is to the Minister of Local Government. How is the Albanese Labor Government delivering for local governments across Australia, and what approaches would leave local government worse off?
1: Call to the Minister for Emergency Management, the Minister for Regional Development, the Minister for Local Government and the Minister for Territories.
15: Thank you so much, Mr. Speaker, and I thank the member for Barton, someone who has served her community as a member of the Georges River Council, a strong advocate for local council as well. And can I shout out all of the mayors and councillors who have been in Canberra this week for the National General Assembly. There's some mayors from the Eyre Peninsula up there behind us. I know there was mayor and councillors from Cocos Keeling Island behind us too, which I know the member for Lingiari was keen on. It was a real honour to stand with local governments on Monday night at the National Awards, talking about the incredible work that they're doing in their local communities. And I've had the pleasure of meeting many local councils across the country this week. They play a critical and trusted role providing services in our communities, and we know our communities rely on those. Mr. Speaker, the Albanese government has a long-standing commitment to local councils, and our budget reaffirms that. We've committed over $3.6 billion through financial assistance grants, and that's an increase of over 5% from last year. And how does that compare with other options? Well, I heard the Minister for the Member for Parks say it's not enough. Well, he might want to remember that when those opposite were in government, they froze indexation on financial assistance grants, ripping $1 billion out of a sector that provides services and infrastructure in communities that our members rely on. We want to help communities who have got cash flow pressures now, which is why we have advanced financial assistance grants. And in the budget, we've committed $2 billion for our local infrastructure fund, and that's on top of the $1.5 billion from the housing support program in the last term. Things that fund footpaths, cycleways, lighting, bridges, culverts, stormwater, drainage works, water and wastewater infrastructure. We've doubled Roads to Recovery to $1 billion a year to support every local council to build, maintain and upgrade roads. There's $200 million for our Safer Local Roads and Infrastructure program. $150 million to our road black spot funding, targeting significant measures that do great work in our local communities. Last week, $3.5 million in road safety upgrades were announced across Tassie. This includes $437,000 for a new roundabout in Devonport. These investments help communities right across the country, because our government is all about delivering programs, services and infrastructure that support local communities, because supporting local communities is something that this side of the House is all about. We won't rip money out of a local government sector like those opposite did the last time they were in government.
3: Prime Minister. I ask further questions to be placed on the notice paper.
1: I thank that. As ministers leave, they are.
16: And that's where we leave question time. Hello, good to be with you on Afternoon Agenda. I'm Ashley Gillen. Our top stories today, the Treasurer trying to put a positive spin on the latest inflation data. Headline inflation drops, but underlying inflation rises, a concern for borrowers looking to avoid a rate rise.
17: We are realistic. We're not complacent about the future trajectory of inflation.
16: The West Australian government about to give a major update in the fight to stop the spread of the deadly H5N1 bird flu strain. And overseas, the US President Donald Trump lists his non-negotiable with Iran in peace talks at odds with the regime over the arrangement of nuclear inspections.
18: They're wrong. They know they're wrong. And if they were right, I'd cancel the meetings right now.
16: And yesterday was Messi, today it was Cristiano Ronaldo's turn. Portugal's star headlines a mixed day for some of the World Cup favourites. We'll bring you results this hour. Well, we did just hear in Question Time the Agriculture Minister, Julie Collins, confirming that a third bird has tested positive to bird flu. Just to let you know, we are standing by to take you live to the West Australian Agriculture Minister for an update on the results of that testing. You can see that live shot there coming to us from Parliament House in Perth. We'll go back there just as soon as it gets underway. In the meantime, let's bring in our political reporter, Ruben Spargo, who joins us to wrap up Question Time. Ruben, we saw there in Question Time some accusations of low blows there over this debate around housing and inflation.
19: That's it. Angus Taylor, the opposition leader, initially wanted to begin Question Time by asking the Prime Minister about cost of living and was really trying to frame the government as being poor economic managers. Then it was over to a sparring match, it seems, between the Treasurer and his opposition counterpart, Tim Wilson. Tim Wilson asking about the inflation figures which came out today. The Treasurer, Tim Chalmers, then taking a swipe at Tim Wilson. Then it was over to the housing ministers and the opposition housing minister speaking about the term correction, which Claire O'Neill used today. Take a listen.
20: Was the Treasurer's promise of inflation has turned the corner a further broken promise, or is it just due to economic incompetence?
17: Okay, nothing darkens their mood like another fall in inflation. And that's what we saw in the figures today. In his typically helpful way, Mr. Speaker, the Shadow Treasurer has pointed out on social media this morning that inflation has come down substantially, and he attributes that to the budget settings.
18: Nah.
17: Appreciate him every day, but particularly today. Particularly today, Mr. Speaker, for making that point.
20: This morning, the Housing Minister told the ABC the housing sector was facing a market correction. A couple of hours later, the Treasurer said the housing sector was not facing a market correction. Who is telling the truth? The Housing Minister or the Treasurer?
4: I'm just laughing at how they have to egg each other on here. Great question, great question. And it's not a great question, Speaker. And I think those opposite know it.
19: Alison Penfold was later up asking the Prime Minister a question. It was initially ruled out of order. It was to do with the government's changes to capital gains tax and negative gearing. Alison Penfold mentioned a report in which the Prime Minister allegedly benefited from his capital gains tax discount and negative gearing. She had a second shot at the question. It got through and the Prime Minister eventually answered. Take a listen.
21: Can he explain why it's fair for him to personally pocket $200,000 and then pull up this ladder of opportunity from millions of aspirational Australians?
1: Order. I'm ruling that question out of order. It is not within the standing orders, and it is not the minister's within ministerial responsibility.
21: Can he explain why it's fair for him to make $200,000 and then pull up this ladder of opportunity from millions of aspirational Australians?
3: The truth is,
1: member for Lyne,
3: that I didn't inherit wealth. What I did was work hard.
1: The Leader of the Opposition will cease interjecting immediately.
3: If the Leader of the Opposition wanted to participate, he could have asked the question, Mr. Speaker. I make that point. But he didn't have the ticker. Gave it to someone up the back.
19: Ash, on an issue very much affecting producers and exporters, the Prime Minister was asked about this bird flu and its ongoing impact, especially in exporting to other countries like PNG. Ash?
16: Ruben, thank you. And yes, we have learned that that third case of bird flu in Western Australia has been confirmed by testing. It was located in Quindalup, which is around 3 hours south of Perth. This is WA's Agriculture Minister Jackie Jarvis giving more details.
22: Positive result, pending confirmation. Look, winter is a time when we see migratory seabirds
11: come ashore, birds that would not normally land in WA that are offshore. And so we ask the public to remain alert. So, look, test results will be released as they come to light. So I don't want to go into individual test results. It'll just get too confusing. What I can tell you is there's been 24 samples taken as of yesterday. That includes the ones I've mentioned. So of the 24 test results, we've had 8 negative return. We've obviously had the 2 confirmed from last week from Esperance, and now this suspected positive. So that's 11 of the 24 birds that have been tested. That accounts for those.
0: And of those 8, one of those is from Perth.
11: There's some from the metro area. Again, I don't have individual numbers, but there were reports from, as I said, the metro area, the Peel region. So they're negative tests. I've just got to remember where I said. From the Perth metropolitan area, the Peel region, the southwest, and more negative tests from the Esperance region.
2: When do you expect that confirmation to come through?
11: So the sample has gone to Geelong, to the Australian Centre for Diseases, and I would expect that in the next day or two that we will get confirmation either way.
2: You said they were processing a dead corpus from the Esperance area. Can you confirm whether that's been tested for birth?
11: So what I can tell you... Sorry, I might have some notes on that. Okay, so there was a dead porpoise that was found in the Esperance area. I understand it was found last weekend. It was not reported to the Emergency Animal Disease Hotline, and so DPID were not able to get there in time to take the test results because the test results need to be taken fairly quickly after a deceased animal is found. DPID was made aware of those reports, and it has been advised that a private vet in the area did take some samples from the diseased porpoise, and so DPID is collecting those samples for testing. However, we do not know how long the porpoise was dead for, and so I will urge caution. If those samples are okay to be tested, they will be tested, but it depends how long the animal's been dead. Yes, that's what we're testing for, yes.
16: So we'll leave the WA State Agriculture Minister. We do understand that we're going to be hearing further on this issue from the Federal Agriculture Minister a little bit later this hour. So we'll stand by for that news conference and bring you any further updates on the bird flu situation as it comes in. Let's move on in the meantime, though. Headline inflation has fallen for the second straight month, but the rising cost of housing has driven up the underlying measure. Our political correspondent Cameron Redden has more.
5: These figures will do little to abate the degree of uncertainty in the economy right now. While the headline inflation figure has fallen even by more than the market expected, the underlying or trimmed mean measure rose by the same amount.
17: We're not complacent about that. We know that there are still inflationary pressures in our economy. That's reflected in the underlying measure.
5: Especially in the housing sector. The price of electricity is up, while the cost of new builds has risen more than 5.5% in a year. Rents are up too by 3.6%, and while prices at the Bowser have fallen this month, they're still nearly 8% above this time last year.
23: What we have is a government in complete denial about the consequences of their policies.
5: Having raised rates 3 times already in 2026, the Reserve Bank meets again in August.
24: I reckon in August they'll move again, and there's also another chance that they may have to move again later in the year, maybe around November.
5: And by movement, he means up, not down. Inflation has now been above the RBA's target band for almost a full year.
16: Sydney shark attack survivor Leah Stewart has emerged from an induced coma almost two weeks after she was mauled by a great white shark at Coogee Beach. This is coming as the New South Wales government is planning to enhance monitoring of the state's beaches. Our senior reporter Matt Taylor has more from Bondi Beach, where there has been another shark sighting.
25: Swimmers and surfers were forced to rush from the water just before 7 a.m. after a shark was spotted just off the beach here at Bondi. It comes 11 days after young mum, Leah Stewart, was attacked by a shark at nearby Coogee Beach. She remains in a serious condition in the intensive care unit at St Vincent's Hospital, but her brother has revealed she was brought out of an induced coma briefly, where she was able to speak to her mother and husband to say, "I love you." Leah Stewart had one of her arms amputated after she was attacked by the great white shark at Coogee Beach 2 weeks ago on Saturday while swimming between the flags with friends. New vision has emerged of that fresh shark sighting here at Bondi Beach this morning, which saw swimmers run from the water when the shark alarm sounded, forcing the brief closure of the beach. This is the second day in a row a large shark has been spotted off Bondi. Local surfers, though, aren't too worried.
6: I was down here at sunrise and it did have a bit more of an eerie feel. Obviously, the lifeguards weren't at work yet. The water's pretty clear right now and there's probably about three or four drones flying around, so felt a little safer.
7: To be honest with you, no one's worried, but I did see a fin the day before. Yesterday, and we looked at all each other, all the guys going, "What do you think?" And I said, "Let's just stay here. There's drones, there's helicopters. I think we're pretty safe, to be honest with you. I have my faith in the lifesavers."
25: Experts say as water temperatures cool, it's attracting the great white species closer to the shore to feed on schools of fish. The Minns government under pressure to respond to the rising shark threat after a summer of shark attacks says it will ramp up the deployment of technology and drones across the New South Wales coastline. But the Premier, Chris Minns, says it will take some time to get the technology right.
8: We'll be using technology that's available but hasn't been rolled out at scale anywhere in the world, not in California, not in Florida, not in Johannesburg, places where you've got developed world economies, large tourism populations and sharks. We'll be first, and we want to be. I think we should be world leading when it comes to this, but that's the scale of the challenge that we're up against.
25: The Minns government has rejected calls for a shark cull despite the rising frequency of shark sightings and attacks.
16: Donald Trump says he'd walk away from peace talks if weapons inspectors weren't allowed into Iran. Both the regime and the US administration have different views on whether they will or won't be allowed as the US president tries to reset the domestic conversation.
9: Donald Trump is back in campaign mode. On stage in a key part of the key state of Pennsylvania, Mack trucks the backdrop for a gear shift to focus on the economy.
10: They're not going to steal your jobs, okay? And they stop.
9: The midterms are in mid-November, but front of mind is still the push for peace with Iran.
10: I mean, you know, if Iran's reasonable, if they're smart, otherwise we'll have to finish the job, which will take about maybe less than a week. But they're going to be okay, I think. They're going to do what they have to do.
9: Iran denied Donald Trump's claim weapons inspectors would be allowed in. The president is standing firm.
10: They're wrong. They're wrong. They're wrong. They know they're wrong. They told us inside, and we have it down, 100% inspections. And if they were right, I'd cancel the meetings right now.
12: In your view, Mr. President, when will those inspectors actually be on the ground?
10: At the appropriate time. At the appropriate time. There's no rush.
9: Half a world away, Iran's president was given a grand welcome by mediators Pakistan. Masoud Pezeshkian was also given an honorary fellowship for his services to society, while he insists his country's missiles are not even part of the peace talks.
26: If we did not have our missiles, which were for our self-defense, Israel and America would have attacked Iran like they did Gaza, showing no mercy to anyone, young or old. Consequently, under no circumstances will we ever negotiate about our defensive capability with anyone.
9: But the Strait of Hormuz is on the table as Secretary of State Marco Rubio arrives in the Gulf region.
27: It's an international waterway. No country is allowed to charge tolls or fees on an international waterway. That's existing international law. That's the way it is in international waterways all over the world, and that's the way we expect it'll be here. So I don't think we have anybody to convince around here in that regard. I think all the countries in this region would agree with us.
9: Donald Trump has been widely critical of NATO nations over what he says is a lack of support for the war in Iran. The alliance's Secretary General will head into the White House tomorrow.
1: The president, when it comes to Iran, has done exactly what he needed to do. And I think also he is right to move to this deal. And essence, what it means is that Iran will not be able to develop this nuclear capability and therefore not be a threat to the region and the wider world. You see now massively European allies pre-positioning their assets close to the strait, so to be able to help.
9: While America and Iran are showing there's a lack of trust on both sides, according to a Reuters Ipsos poll, almost two-thirds of the American people don't trust the truce, while just a quarter believe the war has made America stronger. And the president's approval rating has dipped to its lowest level of his second term. At the rally in Pennsylvania, one lone heckler was shown the way out as the president tries to secure more support for Republicans at a crucial time.
4: For decades, the workers of this Commonwealth watched globalist politicians let other countries rip you off and close your factories, rob your jobs, take them away to foreign lands. And then I came along. We stopped it very quickly.
9: Here in Washington, D.C., some Republicans sided with Democrats in the Senate in a rebuke to the president on the war with Iran. Come November, it's the economy most Americans are likely to vote on. That's why the president is touting a drop in oil prices and now trying to shift the focus domestically. The question is whether it's enough, and Americans feel they are being put first.
4: And we will make America great again. Thank you very much. Thank you. Thank you, Pennsylvania.
9: In Washington, D.C., Jonathan Kersley, Sky News.
16: Do stay with us. Coming up after the break, Victoria taking a stand against taxi drivers and the sneaky practice leaving commuters stranded. Details next.
13: Sky News will be back after this short break.

0: Welcome back. You're with Afternoon Agenda. One of the biggest planes in the Qantas fleet will be subject to an emergency inspection after European engineers discovered cracks in the A380's wing. The aircraft is one of 16 others which will undergo a mandatory examination and has been identified in potentially unsafe condition. Joining us with more live now is aviation writer for The Australian, Robin Ironside. Robin, good to see you. Having cracks on the wing sounds pretty serious. How long will the planes be out of action?
1: Yes, it does sound rather serious. Well, the planes shouldn't be out of action for too long. Five of the Emirates aircraft are already expected to undergo inspection within the next 48 hours. The order was a little bit more urgent for them. It said that they would need to undergo those inspections before the next flight, whereas the Qantas aircraft and the other Emirates A380s have to undergo the inspections within 25 flight cycles. That's 25 takeoffs and landings. So they've got a little bit more leeway, but yeah, still a serious concern.
0: Plenty of travellers, of course, about to take off for the school holiday break. Does this have an impact for them? Any operation schedule impacts likely to flow on?
1: Well, fortunately, not for Qantas. The aircraft concerned was currently undergoing heavy maintenance at a facility in Dresden in Germany. So it has been out of action since March, and the airline has stressed that it is operating its schedule around that particular aircraft and will continue to do so without impact to other flights. Emirates has a very large fleet of A380s, and because of the Middle East conflict, its flying has been curbed, and so it doesn't need its full fleet of 116 A380s at this time. So I guess the timing has served them well.
0: And what is the future of the A380, Robin? Are they on their way out?
1: Sadly, it would seem so. Qantas has previously indicated that it expects to retire the A380s early next decade. Recently, there has been speculation that that could be brought forward and they could be on the way out before 2030. That's due to the fact that they're not very fuel efficient. They have four engines and they guzzle the gas. Qantas is always watching its bottom line, and they much prefer the twin-engine Boeing 787s and A350s that are being brought into its fleet that present a much better margin for the airline and a lot better cost saving. Emirates has also indicated that it expects the A380s to start being retired by around 2035. So sadly, we'll see those wonderful double-deckers disappear from the skies probably by 2040.
0: Robin Ironside from The Australian. Always appreciate your insights. Thank you. Well, as we've been reporting, the West Australian government has provided an update on the testing of 9 wild birds after 2 positive cases were first identified in Esperance. Our reporter Kira Hayne joins us live now. So Kira, what have we learned?
2: Well, Ash, we've just received an update from the state government. It's been revealed there is a further 1 suspected positive case of this deadly bird flu. Now, the reason it's a suspected positive case is because it has to undergo 1 more secondary test before the state and federal government will say that this is definitely that particular deadly strain of bird flu. Now, just to walk you through the state of play of where we are right now with these WA cases, there have been 192 reports of wild dead birds along WA's coastline. And this isn't just in Esperance where we saw those 2 original positive cases. This goes all the way from the metro area down the southwest all the way down to Esperance. So these wild dead birds are being reported by members of the public all around the state, which is being encouraged. Of those, 24 are being tested for this strain of bird flu. We saw those 2 positive cases in Esperance, those initial ones, and they broke this situation of Australia being the only nation around the world to not have this particular strain. They've received 8 negative tests, and now we have this 1 new suspected positive test. Here's the state government a short time ago.
3: Importantly, there have been no reports of large-scale mortalities and no evidence that the virus has spread to native birds or wildlife. We appreciate the community's efforts and encourage people to continue to report observations. This increased reporting is an important part of surveillance at this stage.
0: Jackie Jarvis there. Let's take you live to Canberra now. We're hearing from the Agriculture Minister, Julie Collins. She's alongside the South Australian Premier, Peter Malinauskas, speaking about this bird flu issue.
4: ..to confirm further test results and to provide updates as results become available. The result in South Australia is another migratory bird. At this stage, there is no evidence of any mass mortalities. There is also currently no evidence of infection in poultry or in our agricultural production system, and there continues to be a low risk to human health. We're taking the detection of the H5 bird flu seriously, and we're working around the clock with our technical experts, the state and territory governments, industry and local communities. As I say repeatedly, we have invested over $113 million towards our H5 bird flu preparedness as part of our $2 billion in additional biosecurity resourcing since we've come to government. I also want to end with a thanks to the Australian public for reporting the sick birds. If you see sick or dead birds or other animals, please do not touch them. Avoid contact and record what you see at birdflu.gov.au. Before I hand over to Premier Malinauskas to make a few comments in relation to the South Australian case, I do want to make some brief remarks on the notification from Papua New Guinea of a suspension on our poultry meat and poultry products from Australia. We have continued to engage constructively with the Papua New Guinea government since their notification of suspension to have these trade restrictions removed. My department has just received advice from the PNG that the suspension of poultry meat and poultry products has been lifted with some exceptions, and will continue to work with them on this. We appreciate PNG's willingness to work cooperatively and to remove some of these restrictions. Thanks everyone, and I'll now hand over to Peter Malinauskas.
5: Well, thank you very much, Minister, and I thank you for your leadership and the federal government's support in confronting the challenge of bird flu here in Australia. I can confirm that this afternoon the South Australian government was in receipt of information from the CSIRO testing facility from Geelong that a migratory bird, a giant petrel, tested positive that had been located at Knights Beach, Port Elliot in South Australia. That bird was first picked up by the Wildlife Welfare Organisation on the 14th of June. The bird was identified on the 14th of June, handed over to the care of the Wildlife Welfare Organisation. On the 19th of June, that organisation put a social media post up about the fact that it was caring for a giant petrel and was looking after it, and there were signs it was unwell. That immediately once that was drawn to the attention on the 19th of June, I should say, to the relevant authorities in South Australia, we responded quickly and enabled and facilitated active testing of those birds for H5 bird flu. This afternoon we received those results, and that confirmed that one of those birds was negative, one of them was positive. I can also report, as has been mentioned in media, certainly in South Australia, that two birds that were identified as being unwell from Fowler's Bay have also been tested, and now we've received those results and they have been negative, which is a good thing. In respect to the volunteers associated with that organisation who were handling the birds and others who may have come in contact with the bird that has been found to be positive, I just want to thank those volunteers for their thoughtfulness, the fact they've been proactive. Those people have naturally been supported by South Australian Health. We will be in contact with them. In fact, they will already have been in contact with, all been well, and where appropriate, we'll support them, including, if necessary, prescribing them with Tamiflu, which is an antiviral. Having said that, there is no indication at this stage that they're showing any sign of being unwell. It's very, very important, now that we have received a positive result from South Australia, that people are very aware that they can report any signs of bird life that is unwell or dead. They can do that through our hotline, which is, again, something I'd encourage people to call if in doubt, 1800 675 888. The key message for South Australians tonight is that where they see wildlife or bird life that is unwell or looks to have passed away in unclear circumstances, to avoid, record and report. We are asking South Australians where they see bird life that is unwell or deceased for unapparent reasons to avoid, report and record. They can do that through the hotline, and we'd very much appreciate it. This is something we've been preparing for. In fact, the active monitoring has seen over 760 tests conducted in South Australia since the start of this year. Through the support with the federal government, those 760 tests have been happening, sight unseen in South Australia, active surveillance, and only now have we received a positive result. It's also important to emphasise that this is a migratory bird. This is not a contamination or an infection that has come from Western Australia to South Australia. Rather, it is a migratory bird that has come from the Antarctica or sub-Antarctic region and then come into South Australia. That happens from time to time with these giant petrel species. So there's no reason for concern or alarm here, but it is a clear demonstration of the importance for people to avoid, record and report if they see dead bird life.
4: We're happy to take some questions. And we've got, obviously, Dr. Cookson here for the technical aspects of that.
6: Yes, Ministers,

0: Thanks very much for the question. Under our well-established emergency animal disease response arrangements, the Consultative Committee for Emergency Animal Diseases has now met twice, and we continue to consider the response plans that are required. We've only just received the advice on the South Australian detection, so we have not yet convened the Consultative Committee. We will look to do that as promptly as possible. What I would say, though, is that we are still in the investigation phase. Whilst this is a concerning development to have another confirmed case in a different jurisdiction, it is another sea bird. It is a migratory species, and there is no indication that it has spread beyond those populations. So when the Consultative Committee meets, we will be considering that information. We'll be considering whether it meets the criteria for moving into an active response phase. But for now, we are still in the investigation phase. And our first priority is to understand whether there has been spread to any other species within Australia.
1: Is the genomic sequencing complete? Like, do we know exactly where this virus came from?
0: We have been getting updated reports from the Australian Centre for Disease Preparedness on the sequencing results that are available. The information that we were provided yesterday when the Consultative Committee met was that the analysis of the sequences for the brown skua had now been fully complete, and that those isolates were most closely related to the subantarctic territories, and in particular the Heard Island and McDonald Islands.
2: So do we know if these birds are coming from separate sources to the Western Australian birds at this stage?
0: We are still very early in the investigation phase. I don't have that information yet. What we do know, though, is that the early advice from the Australian Centre for Disease Preparedness is that the two birds in Western Australia were likely to be separate introductions, so there's no indication that there was spread between those birds. We, of course, will continue to work with our experts to understand the sequence results from the third confirmed case in South Australia.
3: Minister, more broadly, I guess we've now seen this in two states, and obviously PNG suspending and now obviously lifting that. More broadly, is there a cause for concern for Australia's poultry industry at the moment?
4: Well, there's no evidence of it in our poultry or agriculture systems, and as we've heard, and it's very clear at the moment, there is also no mass mortalities or any evidence of it spreading into Australian wildlife at this stage. That these are, all of them that we are aware of, are all migratory birds, and they're all subantarctic migratory birds.
5: Your state counterpart, Jackie Jarvis, she gave reassurance for people to continue to eat eggs and chicken. Is that something you would echo?
4: Certainly the Fezzant's advice is that chicken meat and eggs is, as prepared normally, is perfectly safe to eat.
6: Are there any bird colonies nearby any of the positive cases?
4: Do you want to take that one, Beth? Do.
0: As you're aware, there are very unique Australian native animals that we are concerned about the potential impacts on those populations. The specifics of locations around this area are best put to biodiversity experts, including the Threatened Species Commissioner.
6: Just in terms of the timeline of the bird that was identified on Knights Beach, so it was identified on the 14th of June, and then there was a 5-day period in which it was being cared for. Is there any risk to other species that were being cared for in the same facility over the period of those 5 days?
7: I haven't received any advice to suggest that at all. On the 14th of June, the bird was identified on the beach and picked up. The 19th of June was when our government's agencies were alerted to the social media posts, and then we kicked into action after that. But we've received no advice to suggest there is any, or has been any evidence of any risk associated with any other wildlife within that organisation.
4: Can I say that also as part of our broader response, we have been...
8: So we'll leave that news conference. So we've heard today, Western Australia and South Australia have both confirmed new cases of bird flu today. That brings a total of 4 birds to have been found with bird flu, 2 in Esperance, 1 in Quindalup in Western Australia, and a 4th in South Australia. And we know, as we heard there, that there are other birds currently still being tested for the bird flu. The Agriculture Minister there is saying the government is now working to reverse a ban from Papua New Guinea on Australian eggs and poultry.

0: As you heard there, so far there's no evidence the virus has spread to any native birds or wildlife. Those cases we were talking about have been confirmed only in migratory birds. Let's move on now. New reforms in Victoria will put dodgy taxi drivers on notice as the state government introduces a new two-strike rule targeting drivers doing the wrong thing. Our state political reporter Georgie Dixon has the details from Melbourne.
1: These expanded measures will focus on drivers who misuse the meter, refuse short trips, and deny service for people with assistance animals. Some of the changes will come into effect from July 1, while others, including refusal of short trips, will come into effect from the start of August. Booking service providers will be required to notify the regulator of incidents to ensure action is taken. The name and shame register will also be expanded. One individual who uses a service dog described the difficulty he has encountered.
2: The record's been up to 7 refusals in a row because of my guide dog, and it's left me stranded in Melbourne Park, in other remote parts around Melbourne, and I've ended up having to spend 1 to 2 hours walking into the city, only then to be refused by taxis at the taxi ranks who have hit their central locking buttons and wound up windows to refuse me because, again, I've got a guide dog.
1: Along with these added requirements, audio recording will also become mandatory. Currently, video recording is already required. Taxis will have 6 months to ensure their cars are fitted with the devices, but the government could not be clear on where the device would be located and exactly when the recording would take place.
3: There will be sort of set requirements for how that information and how that audio is used. So obviously if there has been an allegation of an offence, Victoria Police have access to it. If there has been a significant complaint made, then that allows BSPs to access it to verify that there has been an incident that's been complained about it. And then obviously the regulator has access to it.
1: There are two ways in how the strike rule would be enacted and how someone could have their accreditation removed. Some cases will need to go before a court and have a conviction recorded for one strike. The regulator could also have the ability to take someone's accreditation away, but the government wouldn't say exactly what circumstances this would fall under.
4: We've seen the taxi industry fail to be cleaned up under this government now for 12 years. We see it around major events, you know, around the tennis, there are reports of just exorbitant amounts being asked from cab drivers to take people a couple of kilometres down the road. And the government, you know, has made big announcements about this before, but actually failed to have any impact.
1: The government says it is in talks with making these requirements mandatory for rideshare vehicles. However, they couldn't provide a time frame on when it could potentially be put in place.
0: Well, there's guaranteed to be at least one change to the Socceroos' starting 11 for Friday's final group game against Paraguay, with Matthew Lecky ruled out. Lecky was the only Socceroo who didn't take part in the squad's recent training session. The 35-year-old's succumbing to a hamstring injury.
5: Matt Lecky will be out of this game. And obviously what happens post-Paraguay will determine, you know, what happens with his rehab. So at the moment he's not active. It's very unfortunate. He's, an experienced player. We could have continued to use him, certainly in this game.
0: Okun also added the Aussies won't be changing their aggressive style despite 4 key players at risk of being banned with yellow cards. Harry Suter, Alessandro Cercati, Jacob Italiano and Jordan Boss were all given yellow cards, meaning another would result in suspension for the round of 32. Well, the superstar shootout at the Football World Cup continues with Cristiano Ronaldo scoring twice in their big win over Uzbekistan. A day after fellow stars Messi, Mbappe and Haaland all fired home doubles, Ronaldo followed suit and with his own piece of history. His opening goal made him the first player to score at 6 World Cups, but the 41-year-old wasn't done there.
6: But it's Portugal on the surge with Bruno Fernandes. Cristiano Ronaldo! He's done it again! Just felt as though this FIFA World Cup was not quite complete. It is now because Cristiano Ronaldo has announced his arrival.
0: Portugal's greatest World Cup scorer with 10. The European giants clinching a 5-0 win now sit at the top of Group K. Thanks for your company this afternoon. Stay with us. Politics Now is next.
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0: Live on Sky News Australia with Tom Connell, this is Politics Now.
1: Good to have your company on the program. These are our top stories. The Housing Minister and Treasurer at odds over claims falling house prices are due to a normal market correction.
2: What we're seeing is a correction caused by uncertainty because of Labor's policies.
3: We are on the side of first home buyers and we are on the side of working Australians who are trying to get ahead.
1: Mixed news on inflation. What will it mean for rates?
4: It's much better than the market expected, much better than forecast. We do recognise that people are still under pressure.
1: A migratory bird test positive for the H5 bird flu strain in South Australia. It's the third case in the state. And National Senator Bridget McKenzie takes aim at the tertiary education sector, accusing universities of indoctrinating students. Well, the Housing Minister has told homeowners the market is experiencing a normal correction as prices fall. Labor's tax changes are being rushed through Parliament tomorrow with support from the Greens.
5: At auctions around the country,
6: I'll simply call it up once, twice, three times, and I'm going to pass the property in.
5: Interest rate hikes and Labor's new housing taxes are already starting to have an impact.
7: Yeah, certainly clearance is sub 50%, which means it's a tougher market that we're working in.
5: The Housing Minister argues it's normal to see price falls after the pandemic surge.
8: We see periods of very significant house price growth, and then we see the market make a correction, and that's what we're seeing at the moment. We've just been through what has been extremely high house price growth in the period from COVID.
2: Well, what we're seeing is a correction caused by uncertainty because of Labor's policies.
4: Well, I think the Housing Minister was using a general description rather than a technical definition. If you look at the budget's assumptions from Treasury, they expect house prices to continue to grow, but a bit more slowly.
5: Property experts predict the slowdown could be here to stay.
9: We will see prices slow somewhat more until we see those clearance rates sort of move up again.
5: The Queensland Treasurer argues Labor has itself to blame.
10: There is clearly a loss of confidence in the sector, and that's what happens when you break promises.
5: The tax changes will pass the Senate on Thursday with the support of the Greens. The minor party is now threatening to block future budget bills, including the tax hike on trusts, in a bid to stop the NDIS cuts.
11: And we're going to use every tool in the toolkit to try and knock off that legislation.
5: The Albanese government is in no mood to delay the NDIS overhaul beyond the 8-week extension for the inquiry.
12: We intend to deal with that bill in the second week of the August sitting. That is our position. The Greens understand that. We understand their position.
2: 8-week inquiry into the NDIS, I think, is, you know, it's entirely performative. Let's face it, those NDIS changes could pass this week, and we've said that we'll work cooperatively with the government.
5: After a messy month trying to sell its broken tax promises in the budget, the Albanese government is seeking to shift attention to its changes for paid parental leave.
13: Look at all those cameras.
5: From July 1, the taxpayer-funded scheme will be expanded to 26 weeks for families. Tanya Plibersek claims that will be at risk if Labor loses the next election.
14: When you look at the way the Liberals, the Nationals and One Nation have responded to paid parental leave over the years, we need to protect what we already have.
5: The One Nation leader again seeking to clarify her stance on PPL after criticising the price tag for business at the press club.
15: Well, paid parental leave, I've got no problem with it and I've always supported it. My concern is if it's put on big business or any business at all, paid parental leave, they wouldn't be able to afford it. The cost of business these days is extremely hard. So, no, paid parental leave, got my full support.
5: Trudy McIntosh, Sky News, Canberra.
1: All right, let's go to our first guest on the program, Assistant Minister of Foreign Affairs, Trade and Immigration, Matt Thistlethwaite. Thank you for your time.
16: G'day, Tom.
1: Underlying inflation up. It's the key measure. Another rate rise certainly on the cards. The problem seems to be for the government is Australia is an outline, isn't it? We were in a worse situation compared to other nations before the Iran war broke out.
16: Well, we know that inflation is our major challenge, and that's why we're doing all we can to get it down. The budget was a responsible one. We're making savings in the budget in the additional revenue that we raise, so we're banking a lot of that. But the cost of living measures that we do support on the advice of Treasury are aimed at ensuring that we don't add fuel to the inflation fire and make it worse. So it's very targeted, income support and tax cuts to ensure that its targeted cost of living relief, the fuel excise continuing for another month, all of that is aimed at ensuring that we help Australians get through this difficult period, but don't add too much pressure to inflation.
1: Well, it takes off headline, but sort of jury's a bit out on underlying. No, but it's true, isn't it? No country, comparably Western nation, was in a worse position than us for inflation before the war broke out.
16: Yeah, but you're starting to see inflation creep up in other nations as well now.
1: Which is a
16: factor that is happening here, but it's starting to happen in other nations as well. And the US is a classic example of that.
1: Mm. But US inflation was 2.4 in February, ours was 3.7. That's why we're in a worse position right now, isn't it?
16: But when we came to government, it was closer to 6%. And we put in place measures to fight it and bring it down, and that's worked.
1: But then the inflation dragon was tamed, in the words of Jim Chalmers, the Treasurer, when it wasn't really.
16: Well, we got it down, but then the war broke out, both in the Ukraine.
1: But it was 3.7 before the war. That's well above target.
16: But we had the war in Ukraine that broke out as well, that put pressure on energy prices, and that was a factor that lifted cost of living for Australians. And again, we put measures in place to deal with that. And that's worked, but...
1: Are you worried about being blamed? Because the first lot of it, you clearly inherited inflation the first time.
16: Yeah.
1: I'm happy to say that. But the second time, there was too much spending still in the economy. Inflation was thought to be tamed when it wasn't. That's the story of this inflation. You're going to own that. You got to power 4 years ago. You're going to own this lot of inflation.
16: Well, we take responsibility for our decisions in the context of the budget. We know that. However... I would also say that our government spending as a proportion of GDP is very low by OECD standards. We're about 23rd on the list of other nations. So if you're talking about international comparisons, our government is very good at restraint when it comes to spending. We know that there's more to do, and that's why we're putting in place the measures around the NDIS and aged care that will bring down that government expenditure even further. So
1: it's very high in Australian context. Let me ask you, though, about immigration. So Labor has measures to bring it down. It's still always overshooting. Do you see that as a problem or not?
16: Well, if you're talking about net overseas migration, those numbers have come down substantially, up around 530,000 when we came to office, now down to 300,000. The budget targets 295,000 per year for the next couple of years, and we're on track to meet that.
1: Are we?
16: We are, yes. The 6 monthly figures that were released a couple of days ago indicate that we're on track to meet that 295,000.
1: So you think that figure. Forecast will be accurate for this current year?
16: We do, yeah, we do, for this current year.
1: And won't be a big blowout, whatever happens?
16: We don't anticipate a big change from what's been forecast in the budget, and we've made substantial progress in getting that down. But net overseas migration, Tom, includes Australians that live overseas that come back to Australia. That's why we had a huge peak in the wake of COVID.
1: Well, multiple
16: Australians
1: reasons.
16: That wanted to come students, back and be in our healthcare system.
1: A lag on other people.
16: Yeah, and students had approvals, so they came as well. I think the better measure is the permanent migration program, which was set at 885,000 over the course of the last couple of years. And 3/4 of that is skilled migration. And that's based on what the states and territories tell us they need to run their healthcare sector, their aged care sector, their education sector, and indeed their construction sector to build new homes for Australians.
1: The situation in property, is this the correction we had to have?
16: Well, I think what we're seeing in the housing market is predominantly related to interest rates rising over the course of the last year or so. We've had 3 interest rate rises. I think that sellers are reluctant to sell in a market like that, and buyers are certainly reluctant to purchase something when you don't know, particularly in the context of large mortgages in Australia, whether you're going to be taking on additional rate rises. So I think that's the big factor that we're seeing in the housing market at the moment.
1: Is what we're seeing so far, I get there's a lot of different markets, is it good for the nation, that what feels like a correction to some degree of prices?
16: Well, I think Australians have been saying that they want more affordable housing. That's a message that's been coming through for a very, very long time. And we believe that we're making changes in the budget to make housing more affordable, to take that pressure off, particularly the existing property market where you had investors and first home buyers trying to compete for existing
1: Especially with all these extra incentives given to first home buyers. So it was just sort of putting the price up of those entry-level houses?
16: Well, you had elevated demand and that was leading to increased prices. Okay. But our measures will take some of that pressure off. And we're starting to see anecdotal evidence from real estate agents now saying that people that are going along to auctions are people that want to live in those homes. And that's what we want to achieve.
1: Is it a watch? Obviously, a lot of people, economists and so on, will say, yeah, correction would be good, but anything too dramatic would be a bad for the economy, wouldn't it? You know, 20-30% off in quick time would be a bit of an economic shock. You don't want that. Is that fair to say?
16: Yeah, I think it's fair to say that. Most Australians' principal asset is their home, and no one wants to see the value of their principal asset fall dramatically. But Australians have been telling us, particularly a lot of the baby boomer generation that have now got kids, constantly coming into my office saying, how are our kids going to be able to afford to live in this community? So we've listened to what they've had to say and we've changed the system to make housing more affordable. And the anecdotal evidence is that that's working.
1: Well, anecdotal, I guess, is one thing. We'll see what the reality is. It's early on, of course, to these changes. Matt Thistlethwaite, appreciate your time today. Thank you.
16: Thanks, Tom.
1: Well, two more cases of a deadly strain of bird flu have been identified in South Australia and WA. Kira Hayne joins me live from Perth. Kira, what do we know about these birds?
17: Well, Tom, we know that these are birds that have migrated from the Antarctic region. These are wild birds that have caught this deadly strain of bird flu that's devastated wild bird populations worldwide. Millions of birds have died. But the message today from state and federal governments that we've heard from is that there's no cause for concern. They say there's no threat to public safety. They specifically said, keep eating your eggs and keep eating your chicken. They said there's no threat to the poultry industry as of yet. But we have seen here in Western Australia that Inghams, one of Australia's largest producers of chicken meat, has locked down its operations. So it is still producing, but it has locked down its operations as a precautionary measure. Here's the South Australian Premier a short time ago explaining where this new case in South Australia has come from.
18: It's also important to emphasise that this is a migratory bird. This is not a contamination or infection that has come from Western Australia to South Australia. Rather, it is a migratory bird that has come from the Antarctica or sub-Antarctic region and then come into South Australia. That happens from time to time with these giant petrel species. So there's no reason for concern or alarm here.
17: Tom, just to recap the cases we've had so far, we had those two initial cases in Esperance on Friday. We then have just found out that we've had another suspected positive case here in Western Australia in Quindalup, which is in the southwest region. And now we've also heard of that one case in South Australia that's come from the Antarctic region. Now, there has been international response to this. Australia's largest customer of eggs and chicken meat is Papua New Guinea. And earlier today, they announced they were going to suspend trade and imports of those products as a result of these bird flu detections. But we've just heard from the Agriculture Minister, Julie Collins, who says that's been partially resolved.
19: My department has just received advice from the PNG that the suspension of poultry meat and poultry products has been lifted with some exceptions, and we'll continue to work with them on this. We appreciate PNG's willingness to work cooperatively and to remove some of these restrictions.
17: Further testing is underway and the public are encouraged to continue reporting cases of dead wild birds. Tom?
1: Kira, thank you. When we come back, Shadow Education Minister Julian Lisa will join me. Plus, an on-pitch incident sees a Labor MP suspended from his local soccer league.
0: Sky News will be back after this short break.

0: Sky News will be back after this short break.
1: Welcome back. Well, some sad breaking news to bring you now. Former Liberal Vice President Tina McQueen has died after a short illness. Tina McQueen was a well-known figure in political circles, serving as a Vice President on a Liberal's federal executive from 2017 to 2023. She died earlier today. She was a regular on Sky News, providing commentary and analysis on several programs, including Credlin and The Bolt Report. Tina McQueen was in the headlines just last month, of course, when she and former Liberal Senator Holly Hughes quit the party to defect to One Nation. Here she was in May, reflecting on her reasoning for that decision.
2: I think the demise of the Liberal Party set in when Tony Abbott lost his prime ministership. The left had been creeping in. I tried so very hard, you know, 10 years on federal executive where I was bashing my head against a wall. And I came to the conclusion, you know, looking at my two grandchildren and the state of the country, that I really wanted to help One Nation. I wasn't recruited. It was my choice.
1: Sky News extends our condolences to Tina McQueen's family and friends. Joining me live now is Shadow Minister of Education and Indigenous Australians, Julian Lisa. Thank you for your time. Beginning on that news, you were fellow travellers of a type and came across Tina McQueen plenty of times over the year in the Liberal Party. So how were you?
3: I knew Tina. She was a big figure on the Central Coast in the Liberal Party, and obviously sad at her passing. She was always a lively person, engaged in the party, and I'm very sad at this news, as Liberals will be generally.
1: Yeah, as mentioned, condolences to her families. A lot of talk today around house prices. A correction, would that be a bad thing for the nation and affordability?
3: Well, what the government's tax policy has done is actually taken a baseball bat to confidence here. What you've seen over the last weekend is clearance rates have dropped, and you don't fix the housing crisis by seeing the value of people's homes drop. You fix the housing crisis by cutting migration, by cutting red tape and by cutting government spending. That's what you do, and that's what our plan's all about.
1: I mean, none of it's actually taken effect. Rate rises have taken effect. Is it jumping at Shadows a bit to say there's a baseball bat?
3: It's absolutely taken a baseball bat to confidence. I had a small business roundtable in the 2 weeks when we were not here for Parliament. I had real estate agents and accountants talking about the effect it's having on business confidence. Mm. People are uncertain about what this will mean, about their affairs, and they're making decisions accordingly. They're not going out and buying. They're wanting to see certainty. And what the government's tax plan has done is reduce certainty for buyers.
1: If we do see a correction in the order of up to 10% off prices, obviously a lot of different markets, given how unaffordable houses have become for many, would that be a bad thing?
3: Well, I want to see more people getting into homes, but you get more people into homes by building more homes, and you get more people into homes by reducing demand. That's why it's our policy to cut migration. So the migration rate reflects the number of houses that are constructed. Mm. It's why we want to reduce red tape by cutting the building code, and it's why we need to reduce government expenditure to put downward pressure on inflation.
1: Wanted to ask you about anti-Semitism. Big spotlight on teaching of anti-Semitism. Some wanting to avoid it or delay it. Some sort of reluctant to have teach the Diary of Anne Frank to Year 9, saying they're not ready for it. You're saying we should actually possibly move away from focusing too much on the Holocaust. Why?
3: I think the first thing we need to say is that it's terrible that people, particularly at this time, are refusing to teach about anti-Semitism and refusing to teach the Diary of Anne Frank. That's bad. But what I think we do need to do is rethink the way we teach the Holocaust, because the Holocaust is just the most terrible event where we saw the murder of 6 million Jews. It's a story that teaches you about how Jews die, but for many people, it is all they will hear about Jews in their education system. We need instead to address the fundamental causes of anti-Semitism. Anti-Semitism is different to other forms of racism in that it involves conspiracy, control, and improper power. And this is why there are some people in the progressive left that indulge in anti-Semitism, because it's seen as somehow virtuous. The best cure for this is for people to understand who are the Jewish people and what do the Jewish people believe. Jewish people believe in ideas like the rule of law, equality and human dignity. They are Jewish ideas that are the gift of the Jews to Western civilization. Unless you put anti-Semitism in that context, you will continue to see the problems that we've had.
1: And whilst there would be that focus, would you remove teaching about the Holocaust? A noted one teacher spoke about the first thing they used to do was show images of starving children in particular in some of the concentration camps. And like, you can get the shock value, because how could you not pay attention to that and go, okay, how did this happen? Do you still see a value for that? Would that come after? What do you think of the Holocaust itself?
3: I'm not for 1 minute saying that we should not teach the Holocaust. We need to put it in a context. We need to start by understanding who are the Jewish people, what do they believe, and what is their contribution to our civilization. And then people need to understand why anti-Semitism keeps changing over the centuries, why it keeps reappearing, and to see the Holocaust as a particular example of that. But I think for many people, when the only thing they hear about Jews and the only thing they hear about anti-Semitism is the Holocaust, it actually has a distorting effect, because the Holocaust was such an extraordinary event, such a huge tragedy, that for some people, unless they see that, they don't regard other things as being anti-Semitic.
1: So that's almost this impossible bar to reach again, as to measure against, if that's your only teaching of it.
3: That's exactly right. So it needs broader context.
1: Mm. Even though, I mean, a lot of Holocaust teaching does talk about all the lead-up and Jews targeted in a lot of parts of Europe in particular, doesn't it?
3: When I was at school, I learned about the ancient Greek and ancient Roman civilizations, and I learned about Islam as well. We need, as one of the great civilizational contributors to the West, we need people to understand about Jewish civilization and Jewish thought, including why Jews have been hated at different times and what we need to do to cure the evil of anti-Semitism.
1: The coalition seems a bit confused sometimes over dealing with one nation. So Angus Taylor yesterday said he wouldn't say, yes, I support multiculturalism. Today, he figured out his line, I don't support Labor's multiculturalism. Are you struggling to grapple with dealing with one nation?
3: No, I support multiculturalism, and I think actually our leader was very clear yesterday about his support for multiculturalism. In fact, he said quite rightly that it doesn't matter what a person's race is, it doesn't matter what a person's religion is, it's about their values, and that's the values that he's always been sought to propagate, and it's the values he believed, and it's the values he was brought up with. Same for me.
1: So what about Labor's multiculturalism does the coalition not support?
3: Well, I think what we've seen in the last couple of years is the worst decline in social cohesion in our history. What we've seen is, you know, people walking our streets with terrorist flags, people taking over the Opera House and the Harbour Bridge in Sydney, and we've seen people not abide by the rule of law. When you list a terrorist organisation, it means you should have nothing to do with them. It doesn't mean you should put their flag up and
1: But what about that is a Labor policy enabling that to happen?
3: What we need to do is have as our focus Australian values. And that's why we've been clear on the Australian value statement. Mm. A commitment to democracy, a commitment to the rule of law.
1: But we have a value statement for people who do come to the country.
3: We want to put that front and centre. And the key to multiculturalism, the key to making it work, is to ensure that you're enshrining those values and you're
1: So it's an emphasis thing rather than a specific policy you disagree with what Labor's doing. They're not emphasising Australian values enough. That's the disagreement.
3: We've got John Howard used to have this wonderful phrase, the things that unite us are far greater than those things that divide us. And I think we need to hear more of that. And we need to hear that in the context of those values that unite us.
1: Julian, Lisa, got to leave it there. Appreciate your time today. Thank you.
3: Thanks, Tom.
1: National Senator Bridget McKenzie is accusing universities of indoctrinating students, declaring the only way to fix higher education is to break it. Political reporter Ruben Spargo has the details.
4: Bridget McKenzie's intervention is exposing a fault line within the coalition over how aggressively the opposition should take on universities. The National Senator used a speech in London to argue higher education is entrenching a left-wing worldview among future judges, politicians, teachers, and other decision makers. Speaking at the Alliance for Responsible Citizenship conference, she said if a student teacher spends 4 years being grounded in white guilt, victimhood, climate catastrophe, or even anti-Semitism, that is what gets passed on behind the closed doors of a classroom. We have to ask a difficult question. Is it any longer worth preserving institutions that cannot be reformed? My firm belief now is that the only way to fix higher education is to break it. Independent ACT Senator David Pocock is criticising the approach.
5: I find it interesting that she's making that call from the UK while the Senate is sitting. I'm really wary of the sort of Trumpian reach into universities where politicians, governments start telling universities what they can and can't teach.
4: National's leader Matt Canavan is raising similar concerns, but stops short of endorsing Senator McKenzie's call for such sweeping intervention.
6: I am concerned about some of the ideological perspectives that have both been taught at universities, but even worse, some that have been allowed to continue. We don't have particular plans to penalise universities. I appreciate Bridget's contribution, though.
4: The comments highlight a broader debate inside Conservative politics about universities. They also leave open the question of what a coalition government would do to address their concerns about free speech and governance.
1: And headline inflation has fallen for the second straight month, but the rising cost of housing has driven up the key underlying measure. Political correspondent Cam Redden has the details.
7: Tom, these figures will do little to abate the level of uncertainty in the economy right now. While the headline inflation figure has fallen for the month of May even more than the market expected, the underlying or trimmed mean measure rose by the same amount.
8: We're not complacent about that. We know that there are still inflationary pressures in our economy. That's reflected in the underlying measure.
7: Especially in the housing sector. The price of electricity is up, while the cost of new builds has risen more than 5.5% in a year. Rents are up too by 3.6%, and while prices at the Bowser have fallen this month, they're still nearly 8% above this time last year.
9: What we have is a government in complete denial about the consequences of their policies.
7: Having raised rates three times already in 2026, the Reserve Bank meets again in August.
10: I reckon in August they'll move again, and there's also another chance that they may have to move again later in the year, maybe around November.
7: And by movement, he means upwards, not down. Tom, inflation has now been above the Reserve Bank's target band for almost a full year.
1: A Labor MP has been temporarily suspended from his local soccer league after an on-pitch incident with another player. Assistant Climate Change and Energy Minister Josh Wilson, who plays in an over-45s league in Perth, received a five-match ban for allegedly striking an opposition player in the face. Mr. Wilson has apologised for the scuffle. At a press conference a short time ago, he received questions about the length of his ban.
11: It's the first red card I've ever received, and I take that as you expect people, you know, without dispute, and accept that it comes with a mandatory suspension as a result of getting a red card. I regret the incident.
12: 5 weeks sounds pretty significant.
11: It's a standard suspension. I mean, everybody who plays football, if you get a red card, you get a week. And if it's a red card that involves a bit of a contretemps, you know, a bit of afters, as some people say, it's 4 weeks on top of that.
1: There you go. All right, that's it for politics now. Thanks very much for your company. Stay with us. It's time for Business Now.
0: This is Business Now with Edward Boyd.
13: Hi, and welcome to Business Now. Thanks for your company today. I'm Edward Boyd. Coming up on the program, headline inflation falls to 4% in May, but the trim mean number has jumped to its highest level in almost 2 years. We'll break down the confusing figures with Warren Hogan and try to understand what this data means for interest rates and the next RBA board meeting. Computer chip stocks got smashed overnight by investors, particularly in the US, who are fearful of another AI bubble. The chip wreck has happened a few times over the past couple of years, so how long will it last? We'll speak to analyst Michael McCarthy. Plus, Peter Burgess, the chief executive of the Self-Managed Superfund Association, he's going to join me a bit later in the show to discuss Labor's deal with the Greens, which will prevent SMSFs from borrowing money to buy property. All that and plenty more on today's show. Other stories today you should know about. US President Donald Trump has lashed out at America's largest oil company, saying they are not cutting petrol prices quickly enough, and asked the Department of Justice to investigate alleged price gouging. One barrel of West Texas Intermediate oil, the American benchmark, is currently trading below $73. That's about 35% lower than its peak back in April. Commodity prices in general have been falling rapidly since the peace deal was announced, and oil tankers resumed travelling through the Strait of Hormuz last week. The president on his Truth Social platform attacked the big oil companies for not cutting prices in line with the falling price of oil. Customers are being gouged. I've instructed the Department of Justice to immediately start looking into this. Gasoline prices better start going down a lot faster than what I'm seeing. The president's under growing pressure to reduce consumer prices in the United States and to respond to falling opinion polls. Bank of America economists now believe the US Federal Reserve is going to need to raise interest rates three times later this year. That's an unwelcome scenario for the president, who wants rates to fall. China has detained two Japanese nationals suspected of smuggling export-restricted goods, possibly rare earths. The arrests by China could add to the strained relationship between Asia's two largest economies, which have been basically on the rocks since Japan's new Prime Minister, Sanae Takaichi, publicly supported Taiwan last year. Reuters reports today that Japan's top government spokesperson confirmed that one Japanese national had been detained in China's port city of Dalian on May 18 and another on May 25. The Japanese government will continue taking appropriate steps to protect Japanese citizens while keeping contact with the detained individuals and relevant parties, the government spokesman said this afternoon. Japanese newspapers believe one of the arrests relates to attempts to export products containing rare earths. Now, China dominates the global rare earths market and has basically choked off supplies of certain minerals to Japan since November. Well, let's get across today's market moves with Ingrid Willinge. Ingrid, looks like it was another choppy day of trading for the ASX.
14: Yeah, we did end up with tepid gains, though, Ed, at the end of the session as the local market digested overnight downside moves in tech and the mixed inflation read. In fact, tech ended up being one of the best performing sectors in the end as investors bought the dip. You did see the Aussie market end right near the high and close to the highs of the day there, up about 0.25%. The Aussie dollar, though, it fell to an 11-week low as more hikes are expected in the United States. A catalyst for the Aussie, though, will also be unemployment numbers tomorrow, which will give a bit more clarity, perhaps, to how the RBA may view the economy going forward. You can see sitting at 69.11 US cents. Let's take a look at some of the best performers on the market today. And WiseTech rallying the stock up over 14% as investors saw a buying opportunity, given losses over the last few sessions, of course, related to founder Richard White. Also looking at defensive stocks today, one of the better performers, CSL, up today at the end of the session, up about 2.6%, along with a lot of the healthcare space. And Collins Food, it was up by about 2.8% at the end of the session after brokers retained buy ratings despite the company cutting its earnings forecasts going forward. As for the worst performers on the market today, Baby Bunting, it was one of the worst on ground, down by over 10.6% at the end of the session after cutting its profit guidance, now expecting net profit of 16 to 17 million. That's about $1.5 million less than the prior forecast. KMD Brands, it's up or down about 4.6%. That's the owner of Kathmandu, of course, and other retailers. It fell after announcing a share consolidation, which will see one new share issued for every 25 currently held. So investors reacting to that. And oil stocks also weakening off as Brent continues to fall as more ships transit the Strait of Hormuz. Karoon down about 2.8%, along with the rest of the energy space at the end of the session.
13: Thanks, Ingrid. Well, let's get to our top story now. Headline inflation fell to 4% in May, but the trim mean number surged to 3.6%. That's its highest level since September of 2024. The Bureau of Stats said headline inflation's been artificially reduced by the government's fuel excise tax relief, which caused petrol prices to slump almost 12% during the month. The largest contributors to inflation in May were housing, food, and transport costs. Now, due to their volatile nature, petrol prices were excluded from the trimmed mean in March, April, and in May. The RBA watches the trimmed mean numbers closely and will have some concerns with it rising to 3.6%. Treasurer Jim Chalmers blamed the war in the Middle East for the trimmed mean lifting to its highest level in almost 2 years.
8: When it comes to the trimmed mean, the measure of underlying inflation, we've made it clear for some time, and you can see it reflected in our forecasts and in the private sector forecasts, that the costs and consequences of the war in the Middle East will be felt for some time, that those costs were felt initially when it came to petrol prices. That's why we stepped in and stepped up with the fuel excise cut. But they are broadening in our economy. And the big standout in that regard is dwelling construction costs.
13: Shadow Treasurer Tim Wilson said high levels of government spending was adding to inflationary pressure in our economy.
9: Australia still has a fundamental inflation problem that's caused by government spending. That means when Australians go to the supermarket, they're paying more for the fewer goods they're getting into their red basket or their trolley. What we have is a government in complete denial about the consequences of their policies and how it's having a direct impact on Australian households.
13: So where does the RBA go from here? Well, joining me now is Warren Hogan, Managing Director, EQ Economics. Warren, good to see you. Weird set of numbers today. You've got headline going down, trim mean going up. How does the RBA react to all this?
15: Yeah, good afternoon, Ed. It is a bit complex, and it's not that good a news, really. I mean, the headline's coming down because of, as you mentioned, the fuel. And it's not just the excise. The fuel market, you know, globally is improving. The real story here is the broadening of price pressures in the economy. And, of course, that trim mean inflation number sort of rising by more than expected and back to a pretty, you know, scary level at 3.6, well above the 2.5% target for the RBA. And, of course, the RBA target is, the idea of it is to be sustainably or permanently around that level. So the fact of the matter is inflation's moving away from where they want it to be. It's showing no signs of a loss of upward momentum. And, yes, monetary policy acts with a lag. But I think the real issue for the RBA is that is the cash rate where it is now really addressing the inflation risks in our economy? And the answer to that unequivocally has to be no. So I think given that they'd factored in at least one, if not a bit more, of a rate hike when they did their last forecast in May, and these numbers are pretty much consistent with that forecast in terms of core inflation, I think this does sort of open the door to a rate hike in August.
13: Yeah, there's quite a long break until the next RBA meeting in August. They're actually going to get one more monthly inflation reading in 4 weeks' time. So there will be a bit more data for them to go off. But if the trim mean, if it comes in flat next month, it stays at 3.6%, is that enough for them to lift rates by 25 basis points?
15: Look, the number they'll be looking at, because it's what they forecast, is the quarterly number, which we will get with the next monthly read. And so I think that we have enough information now to be confident that we're going to get a number near 1%, maybe a touch lower. And that, of course, is about what they forecast back in May with their last update. So I'm not sure that the next CPIs are, you know, going to really be the thing that could shift it. I think pretty much the inflation trend is playing out as they expected. It's not good. It probably means they need that cash rate up a bit higher. What could change is, of course, the circumstances in the economy, such as tomorrow's employment numbers, and we will get another one of those as well before the next meeting. Overseas, the US economy is actually looking a lot better than it did a few weeks ago or a few months ago, and it looks like the Fed could be hiking next rather than cutting. So there's a lot of things that go into this, but the one thing that I think is really important here is that the Fair Work Commission decisions re-benchmark wages for the year ahead to somewhere near 5%. And when you talk about the drivers of inflation outside of the actual specifics of each number, the idea which the opposition Treasury spokesman Tim Wilson pointed out about the government spending, that's really important to understand, is the reason the pass-through of inflation from the shock into the rest of the economy has been so quick, and we got evidence of that today, is because there's just constant pressure on business costs. And a part of that is that the government's out there spending and competing with the private sector for resources, mainly people, but also other things. And that's just putting constant pressure on business costs. And so any opportunity business has to protect their margins, they're going to take it. And that's the whole genesis of the inflation problem we have had for a number of years and haven't got rid of yet. So it remains unsolved. And a 4.35 cash rate didn't get the job done 2 years ago. So I don't think it's going to get it done in 2026.
13: Yeah, last week at the cash rate press conference, Governor Bullock said price increases are clearly happening across the economy, particularly the construction sector. I mean, what does this really mean more broadly for the property market at a time when we're seeing prices starting to plateau across Australia?
15: Yeah, well, we're seeing prices falling in the two big markets in Sydney and Melbourne, and coming, the growth is coming off in the other markets. I mean, ironically, the fact that construction costs have probably taken another 10% step up this year following the big hit that construction costs took in the big increase that took in the pandemic, it actually means the ability for house prices to fall too much is limited because of the replacement cost.
13: Yeah.
15: So the reality is the housing market's soft, but I don't think that's going to get in the way of the RBA. That construction cost is affecting everything, and that's just inflation constantly permeating our economy. So it's an inflationary economy the RBA needs to deal with if they're going to be serious about their target.
13: Thanks, Warren. We're out of time. Coming up, there was a big sell-off on computer chip stocks overnight. We'll talk through the details up next.
16: Sky News will be back after this short break.

0: Sky News will be back after this short break.
1: Welcome back. Computer chip related stocks were sold off heavily yesterday in Korea, Taiwan and Japan, and this triggered further selling on Wall Street last night. Investors are worried about rising

0: particularly for those glamorous tech stocks that led the markets higher.
1: It's a bit of an interesting one as well, because the hyperscalers, the sort of the you know, the Amazons and Microsofts, they're not really the leaders at the moment. It's more the semiconductors and the memory stocks.
0: Absolutely.
1: You're still ahead in those if you've bought in at the right time.
0: Oh, absolutely.
1: They've done pretty well, but is this the beginning of the end for now, for this cycle?
0: Well, having called seven of the last two pullbacks, Ingrid, I'm certainly leaning that way. I don't know if it's a product of getting older, but I'm certainly very bearish around these stocks. Yeah. Valuations are insane. We've departed from any known valuation method. So while that's happening, and while we know that there's a big pipeline of people looking to suck up funds over the second half of the year, I'd be very, very cautious about those stocks that are trading on extended multiples.
1: So is it a valuation issue, or is it also, you know, or is it a combination, I guess, of what we're seeing geopolitically, obviously with interest rates now looking higher for longer? Is it that combined with valuation, or?
0: Well, I note this week the sad passing of the former Fed chair who coined the phrase irrational exuberance. And I think that's the phase of the market we're in right now. We're in irrational exuberance. And predicting what the crowd will do on any given night is extremely difficult. What we do know is this always ends in tears.
1: Okay, so next catalyst for these stocks, we've got Micron earnings. That's tomorrow morning our time, so after the bell. This is a big one, isn't it?
0: Huge, huge, because it's directly exposed to those key aspects of the current rally, and in particular, the AI exposures that have run so hard. Now, the focus here will be margins, because they've got all their chip manufacturing in place, and it'll be a matter of whether or not they can maintain the 80% margin that they flagged to the market. And if they don't, we could see a significant reaction. We've also got a potential catalyst the following night with the GDP data, because we'll get a read on inflation. And that's the other big worry for markets.
1: Yeah. Can you just flesh that out a bit, the inflation and interest rate story, and how that plays out on the AI stocks?
0: We've slowly moved away from the idea there will be interest rate cuts in the US. At the beginning of the year, we were pricing two cuts. Mm-hmm. Markets are now pricing one lift. Now, I don't believe that's been fully reflected in equity markets. And if we get a higher inflation read on Thursday morning, and markets start pricing two or more increases, equity markets will have to take notice, which they've so far ignored. So if inflation continues to head up, interest rates are heading higher, valuations must change.
1: So I'm assuming you're going to say yes, but Microsoft and Meta, they've been in bearish territory. These sort of stocks, these hyperscalers, does this continue from here?
0: It was interesting last night, we saw IBM up 5% during a tech sell-off. So it looks like people want to stay with tech, but they can see the dangers. Mm. And so they're rolling further and further away from those central glamour tech stocks. I suspect that means that they all come under pressure at some stage. And while we might see some rotation benefits for Meta and Microsoft because of those big falls, I think overall a drop in this sector is going to hurt them too.
1: It's hard to imagine, though, that if you get a drop in these stocks, people don't see opportunity. You know, how far do they go?
0: Well, it's exactly what we're seeing in what is the overnight US session right now. We're seeing buyers coming.
1: Yeah.
0: Retail investors in particular, individuals have made a lot of money out of buying dips, and until they get badly hurt, I suspect they're going to keep buying dips.
1: But Mike, your view on this, just to summarise, you think volatility is here to stay for a while for these stocks?
0: Absolutely. Having been a vol trader for many years, once it starts, it generally keeps going. It's been flagged for seven trading days. I'd say we've got another couple of weeks of very concerning market movements.
1: All right, we're watching Micron closely to see how that acts as the next catalyst. Mike McCarthy, appreciate your time. Thanks so much for joining us.
0: Thanks, Ingrid.
2: After the break, the chief executive of the Self-Managed Super Funds Association, Peter Burgess, is going to join us to discuss Labor's deal with the Greens, which will prevent SMSFs from borrowing money to buy property.
3: Sky News will be back after this short break.

0: Sky News will be back after this short break.
1: Welcome back. Well, yesterday on Business Now, we covered Labor's deal with the Greens, which will allow the government to pass its changes to the capital gains tax and negative gearing laws through the Senate, potentially as early as the end of this week. In exchange for their support, the Greens have secured some concessions to the Treasury amendment laws to essentially prevent self-managed super funds from borrowing money to buy residential property. So let's get some reaction from the superannuation sector. Joining me now is Peter Burgess, the Chief Executive of the Self-Managed Super Fund Association. Peter, great to see you. First up, was there any sort of consultation over this change that's going to be coming into effect pretty soon?
2: Well, no, there was no consultation with us around these reforms, and you know, we were disappointed with the announcement that we saw yesterday. Certainly, in our view, the government and the Greens are focusing on the wrong issue here. The issue here are not the rules which currently allow self-managed super funds to borrow to invest in residential property. It's the high-pressure sales tactics that are being used by some to entice and to encourage consumers into these type of borrowing arrangements when it's not right for them. That's the true cause of the consumer harm, and that should be the focus. That should be the focus of the government and the Greens, and not introducing new rules which will restrict the way superannuation investors can invest.
1: Yeah, Treasurer Jim Chalmers yesterday in his press conference said it's going to result in roughly just $50 million in extra revenue for the federal budget over the forward estimates. It doesn't seem like this is a really big part of Australia's taxation system.
2: Yeah, look, I don't think the revenue gain here is the main issue for the government. I think this is about enhancing consumer protection. That's what the Greens were pushing for this amendment to enhance consumer protection. So I think that's what this is about, rather than any increase in the revenue gain. And you know, we heard that these reform or these borrowing rules being referred to as a loophole. Now we don't agree with that characterization of these rules. The superannuation rules were amended back in 2007. They were deliberately amended back then to clarify that superannuation funds could borrow to invest. And these rules, and that can happen, that happens in a very controlled environment and in very strict conditions. Now, you know, these rules have helped many Australians to improve their retirement savings. And so, you know, we should be embracing these rules and not shutting them down and not trading them away just to secure passage of the government's federal budget tax measures.
1: Now, you've got a submission to Treasury calling for stronger measures to restrict unsolicited lead generation and consumer steering practices. Just talk us through a bit more of the detail of what that means.
2: Yeah, look, as I mentioned earlier, I think the focus here needs to be on the misconduct, the high-pressure sales tactics that we're seeing by some that encouraging individuals to go into these type of borrowing arrangements, but it's not right for them. So, you know, that needs to be the focus here. We need to focus on that misconduct. So we've made a submission on this and put a few views forward as to how we think we can enhance the consumer protection in this area, particularly in relation to these type of borrowing arrangements. They typically involve the establishment of a self-managed super fund. So, you know, that advice needs to be provided by a licensed financial advisor. We have a licensing framework in place. We need to enforce that. So we need to ensure that our regulators have the capacity, have the resources to be able to enforce these licensing framework, and also that they have the powers to intervene quickly when they come across this type of misconduct so that we don't see this type of consumer harm happening.
1: Yeah, how much of this misconduct have we seen over the past few years?
2: Oh, look, it's hard to quantify. We've seen some, and certainly the ones that we have come across, we have reported those to the regulators. And in all of the ones that we've seen that have involved property spruiking and these high-pressure sales tactics, it's clear to us that the advice was provided by an unlicensed provider. That should have been from a licensed provider. They have broken the law, so it's a matter of the regulators enforcing the law here, because it was very clear in the cases that we've seen that it was unlicensed advice, which was against the law.
1: So where does the superannuation, self-managed super fund sector go from here now that this law is going to be coming to an end?
2: Yeah, look, I don't think this is going to have a big impact on the self-managed super fund sector itself. You know, when you look at the total amount that's invested in these limited recourse borrowing arrangements in residential property, there's around the $50 billion mark that we can see. So, you know, it's a relatively small pool of money, and the government said that in their media release yesterday, that it represents a very small amount of the residential borrowing market. So we don't think that this ban is going to have a material impact. Certainly it won't have a material impact on property prices, and we don't think it's going to have a material impact on the growth of the SMSF sector either.
1: All right, Peter Burgess, Chief Executive of the SMSF Association. Thanks for coming on the show.
2: Pleasure.
1: And that's all for today's program. Look, thanks so much for your company this afternoon. Now it's time for the Kenny Report with Jamie Rogers.
0: Prime time opinion on Sky News Australia starts now. Live from the Sky News Centre, this is the Kenny Report.
3: Well, good evening. I'm Jamie Rogers, filling in for Chris Kenny tonight. Well, coming up on the program, inflation is down, but the number that really matters is up. Is that a warning that interest rates could rise again? And are we edging closer to stagflation? Snowy Hydro 2.0 is under fire after thousands of litres of sewage-contaminated water was flushed into the environment rather than cleaned up. And Reform UK leader Nigel Farage is demanding a general election, arguing any successor to Sir Keir Starmer would have no mandate from the British people. Well, Jim Chalmers got the headline he wanted today. The Reserve Bank got the number it feared. That's the real story behind Australia's latest inflation figures. While the headline inflation fell to 4%, thanks in part to the government's temporary fuel excise cut, the RBA's preferred measure of underlying inflation moved the opposite direction, going from 3.4 to 3.6%. That is the highest level since September 2024. AMP Chief Economist Shane Oliver says this is the number we should be focused on.
4: Well, it's good and bad, but overall I'd say it's bad. The key is what the trim mean or the underlying rate of inflation is doing, and it's going the wrong way. So that is a concern, I think, a fairly big concern for the Reserve Bank, and I think it's consistent with the need for, unfortunately, for more interest rate hikes.
3: And that's the point. We thought the worst of inflation was behind us, but today's figures suggest the fight is far from over. And look where inflation is proving most stubborn. The very things Australians can't avoid paying for. Electricity, housing, construction, rent. Electricity prices are up 21% over the year. New dwelling construction costs have risen 5.6%. Rents are up another 3.6%. And these aren't luxuries. These are essentials. The Treasurer was asked today which of the two measurements he considered more important.
5: Well, we pay close attention to both measures of inflation and all of the constituent parts of the inflation story in our economy for 4 years now. And inflation has been the primary or one of the key indicators that we watch most closely. So it's not really an either or. But to see headline inflation come down for the second month in a row is a very welcome development.
3: The Treasurer says both inflation measures matter, and fair enough, but only one of those numbers determines whether there's an interest rate rise. eToro market analyst Josh Gilbert said this leaves the RBA walking a narrow path between doing enough to bring inflation back to the 2 to 3% target and doing too much damage to households and the jobs market. Shadow Treasurer Tim Wilson asked Jim Chalmers about inflation during question time, and the Treasurer didn't really answer seriously.
5: One of the reasons why the Liberal Party is dying in the arms of the opposition leader is because he's trying to out our nation, one nation, and that's increasingly perspective. To be fair to him, Mr. Speaker, there is a second reason why the Liberal Party is dying in his arms, and that's the member for Goldstein.
3: Now, Jim Chalmers might be all smiles tonight, but if underlying inflation keeps rising, mortgage holders won't be. Well, Australia has a debt addiction. This week, the state budget's revealed just how bad it's become. While politicians in Canberra obsess over federal debt, it's state governments that have been quietly running up their own tabs. So what's the result? State debt is now approaching the level of federal debt. The Australian newspaper exposed today just how big the debt crisis is. Western Australia, they're not in the red thanks to their revenue from royalties and a great GST deal. But what about everywhere else? Well, the warning lights are flashing. Tasmania's debt is forecast to rise from $6.8 billion this year to almost $10 billion by 2029. Victoria's debt is pushing beyond $200 billion. New South Wales Treasurer Daniel Mookie handed down a budget yesterday showing spending growth of 5.4% this financial year. Now, that's almost double the 3% forecast. That's the highest level of spending growth since Labor came to office. Why couldn't the government keep spending in line with what it promised taxpayers? Because once governments develop a spending habit, it's incredibly hard to break. New South Wales' gross debt is now forecast to exceed $200 billion by 2027-28. Yet the Treasurer doesn't seem to think spending is a problem. He said this in Parliament.
6: I know that no small business owner gets out of bed inspired by a reduction in New South Wales spending growth. I am certain that no child dreams of growing up in a state with a lower debt-to-revenue ratio.
3: Look, maybe not, but I'm equally certain that no child dreams of growing up paying off the debts politicians leave behind. And that's exactly where we're heading. Queensland is facing a similar challenge. The 2032 Olympic Games may be exciting. We all loved Sydney 2000. It's often referred to as Peak Australia. But somebody has to pay for the infrastructure. And Queensland taxpayers are discovering just how expensive hosting Olympics can become. Queensland Treasurer David Janetsky spoke about their goals for the budget on AM Agenda.
7: We're taking a very different approach. We're doing as we promised, and we're open for business, and we're driving that certainty and stability through our economy.
3: Now, what we're seeing isn't just a state problem. This is also a national problem. Treasurer Jim Chalmers spends a lot of time talking about productivity, economic reform, and growth. But perhaps the biggest reform is staring governments in the face, and that is spending. Because debt itself, it isn't always bad. Borrowing to build productive infrastructure, borrowing during a national emergency, borrowing for investments that genuinely strengthen the economy. That borrowing makes sense, but that's not what we're seeing. Too often, governments are borrowing to fund promises designed to win the next election rather than strengthen the next generation. For years, we've convinced ourselves that economic growth can be driven by a bigger government, bigger budgets, and a bigger population. But they cannot spend a nation into success. What concerns me is we've started treating debt as normal. You know, $1 billion here, $10 billion there, a federal debt ceiling heading towards $1.2 trillion, and now state debt approaching federal debt. We've become numb to the numbers. But the interest bill is real. Every dollar spent servicing debt is a dollar that can't be spent on roads, can't be spent on hospitals or on schools. It's simply the cost of yesterday's political decisions. And at some point, somebody has to pay. That's not responsible government. It's intergenerational theft. Well, the housing market is wobbling. Auction clearance rates are collapsing. House prices are falling. Investors, they're heading for the exits. And the housing minister's response? Relax. It's just a market correction.
8: Look, I think the housing market's cyclical in Australia, a very uncontroversial comment. We see periods of very significant house price growth, and then we see the market make a correction, and that's what we're seeing at the moment.
9: So we're in a market correction now?
8: That's correct. I don't think that's controversial at all. We've just been through what has been extremely high house price growth in the period from COVID, basically before COVID, to today.
3: Is the minister serious? Does Claire O'Neill honestly think this is a good thing for everyday Australians whose main asset is the family home? and is going to have thousands of dollars wiped off its value. Anne Flannery, REA Group senior economist, acknowledged that auction clearance rates are falling and property prices are weakening.
9: It's been quite a long time. I think apart from the beginning of the pandemic era, when we were seeing a bit of market panic, we haven't really seen clearance rates this low. I think that a bit of context is needed, though. We had seen the clearance rate move lower since the start of the year in response to higher interest rates, but there has been an additional clear drop-off in the clearance rate in response to the budget as well.
3: Deputy Liberal Leader Jane Hume said confidence has taken a hit.
10: What we're seeing is a correction caused by uncertainty because of Labor's policies. I mean, let's face it, we've had a housing supply crisis that has gone on now for 4 years. Every Australian that owns a house wants to see house prices both stabilise and that the money that they have put into their house grow steadily over time.
3: But prices are plummeting. According to the SMH, house prices could fall by $100,000 in Sydney and Melbourne. Homeowners will hold on to their most precious asset rather than sell, which will restrict the market even further. Australia is in a housing affordability crisis. But you don't solve a housing shortage by driving investment away. You solve it by building more homes. Make it easier to invest, easier to develop, and easier to build. Because every rental property starts with an investor willing to take a risk. Every apartment block starts with capital. Every new housing estate starts with confidence. And confidence is exactly what this government is damaging. Claire O'Neill can call it a market correction all she likes. But when confidence collapses after you change the rules, Australians are entitled to ask a simple question. Was this the plan? Or has the government broken something it doesn't know how to fix? Well, after securing the support of the Greens to pass its latest tax changes, the Prime Minister has once again shifted position, despite previously ruling out any deals with the Greens before the last election. And serious concerns are emerging over the troubled Snowy Hydro 2.0 project, with reports thousands of litres of sewerage, contaminated water were discharged into the environment, adding to a growing list of delays, cost blowouts and management failures. Let's bring in Regional Health Minister Anne Webster. And it is great to see you. I want to start with the deal that was done yesterday between Labor and the Greens to get their tax changes passed. Didn't Albanese say before the last election that he wouldn't do a deal with the Greens? He's just changed his position again.
11: Wow. Is anyone surprised anymore? Can anyone believe a word that the Prime Minister says? While he repeatedly has told us in the past that his word is his bond, and he made many, many promises, some 97 times for reduced electricity bills, and then 50 times that he wouldn't touch CGT and negative gearing, here we are. Here we are. And the Greens are in bed with Labor, no surprise there either. So Australia is in a deep trouble. With a government who can't tell the truth and who can't make a clear pathway forward. Your upfront piece there, Jamie, tells it everything about the housing market. I mean, it is pretty disastrous. And people who've gone in for that 5% help to buy scheme that Labor set up, what are they thinking when they bought, you know, a house at the top of the market and now it's falling and they have got less money invested than they thought? It's not a pretty scenario.
3: No, it really isn't. What did you make of Claire O'Neill's comments today where she just said it's a market correction?
11: More gaslighting by the Labor government. I've got to tell you, sitting in the House and listening to minister after minister, including the Prime Minister and the Treasurer, tell Australians porkies in order to look like they've got the whole thing under control, nothing to see here, is pretty well beyond endurance for those of us on the other side of the House. I can assure you, we have so much to say at them, and I think their lowest trick is to come out and make personal attacks on those on our side. And look, honestly, it's a fairly frustrating place to be right now.
3: And I want to talk to you about a story that The Australian has reported on. And it's that the contractor who's building the Snowy Hydro 2.0 flushed thousands of litres of sewage contaminated water into the environment. And this was instead of just cleaning it up properly. And I look at this and I think, what does that say about the oversight and management of this infrastructure project?
11: Well, clearly it's a disaster. Not only are we seeing the cost of the project go through the roof, and I note The Australian also said that we could be looking at $1 trillion in terms of network costs into the future. How Labor can talk about nuclear and they are in control of this kind of mess? And I can almost can't wait to hear tomorrow what the government have to say that this is not their fault. This is nothing they have control over. And that these project managers have got away with this kind of behaviour is just extraordinary. There's nothing green about that behaviour. And what it will cost taxpayers further to clean up, if indeed it can be cleaned up, into the future, I guess we will wait and see.
3: But when do we get to a point where we actually just say, you know what, we've got to pull the pin on this project? It is becoming an absolute money pit with no end in sight.
11: Well, look, I look at the Victorian project, suburban rail loop as well, and it's another disaster. CFMEU fingerprints all over it, potentially $15 billion or more in corruption and crime. And now we hear that the CFMEU are going to be helping out at Snowy 2.0. I can't wait. It's just unbelievable. And I think that it behoves government to say enough is enough. There is a lot of pride in saying that you have achieved a magnificent project, and if it goes well and you are somewhere within a bull's roar of the price that was set to achieve that and a time frame in which to achieve that, that's great. But, you know, you look at Snowy 2.0, initiated under Malcolm Turnbull, and you look at the suburban rail loop, I think that there is a time where Australians should have a voice, because ultimately you spoke earlier about debt being passed on to our children. Well, absolutely. And the debt's not going to go away and it's just going to increase. So I think there is a responsible government would look at this mess and say, all right, we need to go back to the drawing board. Where are we past the point of no return? And I don't know the answer to that. I have no engineering knowledge per se, and I don't have any eyesight in terms of the project timelines and the costs and all the rest of it. This is a government responsibility. So Labor and government, they need to be looking at this honestly and doing the right thing by the Australian people.
3: And just quickly before I let you go, Independent MP Dr Helen Haynes and Senator David Pocock, they're calling for students to be paid for their prac. And this was actually something that came up a few times during the election campaign where people said, I know how to fix the lacking psychiatrist numbers. Pay students for prac because they're all dropping out because they simply can't afford to live that way. Is this something that the coalition would be open to supporting and doing as well?
11: When Labor brought this bill to the House, paid prac bill, in August 2024, when I spoke to that bill, I spoke about $8.40, which it was at that time, for paid prac per hour, was completely nonsense. I mean, honestly, what does it pay for? Today, maybe a cup and a half of coffee, depending on the size. I personally believe that there need to be models whereby, and particularly in the regions, that's my portfolio. I am incredibly passionate about regional health. I want to see people being able to study in the regions and still put food on the table for their families, because that's what ends up happening, is that they can't do both. And, you know, I've put forward policies around nursing, for example, where it's half in the hospital, half in the university, so that it's mostly women, can put food on the table while achieving their nursing degree and be able to do both and successfully. I think we have to look outside the box, and that includes allied health, I hear what you say about psychiatrists. There need to be creative ways of assisting students, but also allowing them to earn something, because there are plenty of jobs that junior nurses, for example, do that they should be paid for.
3: Yeah, you're not wrong there, Anne Webster. Thank you so much for your time. Well, the Greens have secured changes to Labor's controversial tax package, including restrictions on self-managed super funds using borrowed money to invest in property, with critics saying this is an attack on these funds. Inflation may have eased slightly today, but the underlying figure remains stubbornly high, raising fresh questions about the path of interest rates and whether families can expect any real relief soon. Joining me now is Beaten Zone Venture Partners CEO Steve Baxter. Steve, it's great to see you tonight. The Greens have demanded changes to the taxes that self-managed super funds can't borrow from your super to then go buy an investment property. Do you think that this is an assault on self-managed super funds?
12: I think it's another assault on super in general. I think we want to have a stable superannuation slash pension system. Maybe if we leave it alone for a while, that would be a good start. So, you know, they have some form over the government with the Greens. They have done some changes to self-managed super that they didn't promise before, and I think actually explicitly said they wouldn't do. So, yes, this is an assault. They don't like self-managed super. They prefer us all at a union superannuation fund. But, you know, it's par for course. Never stand in the way of a Labor or a Green person when it comes to a tax.
3: Mm-hmm. Well, speaking of tax, the AFR reported something today that I found quite concerning, actually, that if a couple gets divorced or one of them sadly passes away, they will lose the grandfathered exemptions from capital gains and negative gearing. And I thought this is just an example of, again, the government just changing the rules after people have made financial decisions. But this is also a really tough time in that person's life if they've lost their loved one and then they're going to lose their grandfathering.
12: Yeah, it reeks of death taxes, doesn't it? I suppose that they finally got through the testamentary trust stuff, and this is maybe a dag left over. Maybe it's on purpose. Maybe it's an unintended consequence. At this stage, it's definitely something downstream. Those periods in people's lives are especially tough. Sheltering them with further burden just seems cruel, to be honest. If they did mean to do it, that's one question. If they didn't, then well, either cruel or clueless. We need to pick one.
3: Well, let's have a look now to the inflation rate, which was announced today, and it's gone from 4.2% down to 4%. Now, the government's going to be happy with this headline number, but it's the underlying inflation is still heading in the wrong direction. How much of a concern is that for you?
12: Look, inflation's bad. It's that sort of hidden tax, isn't it? But I think it's not just the federal government to blame at the same time. We had the recently released Queensland budget at the same time, which is still increasing debt, which is increasing spending. So, you know, inflation is caused by too much money chasing too few goods. So governments are the ones spending at the moment. They're the large drivers in the economy. So, you know, if all the lifting is only to be left to the Reserve Bank to hit homeowners with extra mortgage payments, and that's potentially really, really ignoring the root cause of this. And the root cause of this is excess spending out of the public sector at a federal and state government level.
3: And are we, in your opinion, at risk of a stagflation?
12: I'm not the economist on this one, to be honest. So I can repeat what others have said, but I hope, you know, you want someone with a bit more clue than that. I'm not the world's biggest genius and not the world's biggest expert in around that. I understand what it is, but I don't understand the drivers for it. So I'd probably prefer not to comment. I'll stick to defence and tech startups if you don't mind. Yeah.
3: Well, we'll go back to the spending. You just were talking about spending, and I was talking about it at the start of the program as well. And we appear to have just a spending addiction right across all levels of government. And if a startup burn through cash the way that governments do, surely investors would just pull the plug. And it just makes me think, why do we as taxpayers tolerate this level of spending from Canberra?
12: Well, most startups do tear through money like the government does, but they do it with the full support of their investors, and there's a big difference here. So, I think in general, businesses that operated like the government does with respect to that are in for trouble. One thing that startup investors and board members don't tolerate is poor discipline inside those companies. So they'll have a disciplined plan to spend a lot of money and to burn through cash, but it's a part of a plan. What annoys me is underfunded or uncapped government programs. And the big elephant in the room is the NDIS, and there's delays, and the Greens have gotten an NDIS concession out of the government for the support of this horrible set of measures. So, if we are going to have government welfare schemes, like the defence budget's capped, the NDIS budget should be capped. And so I think that would start to introduce some budget discipline and help with out-of-control spending.
3: And before I let you go, I do just want to get your thoughts around the carve-outs that were announced, but in particular around capital gains tax and how they've increased from $2 million to $10 million to still be able to generate that 50% CGT. Do you think that that's going to keep people wanting to have a business here, or do you still think that that's capping ambition? It's the government saying, look, you're doing well, but don't do too well and go past $10 million.
12: Well, it's definitely capping ambition. There's no doubt about that at all. If their goal was to actually put, people who earn money from capital and those who earn money from salaries on a similar footing, and they claim that this change encompasses so many small businesses out there, well, they're failing in that outcome, aren't they, really? Mm. So let's just dispense with their rationale, with their empty rhetoric regarding their rationale for this. It's not really there. All these things do is introduce complexity, and accountants and lawyers love complexity. That will add to the costs, will add to the confusion, it will create loopholes, it will raise less revenue than they think, and won't assist with the problems that they think they're solving.
3: Well, Steve, I will leave it there. Thanks so much for your time tonight. Well, after the break, we'll get the latest on the war in the Middle East. Tom Switzer will join me in the studio.
0: Sky News will be back after this short break.

0: Sky News will be back after this short break.
1: Welcome back. It's great to have your company. From the Middle East to Europe and right here in Australia, we're seeing political fault lines emerge across the Western world. A ceasefire between the US and Iran has not ended the questions about Tehran's ambitions, and Ayaan Hirsi Ali is warning the West is losing faith in its own values, while Pauline Hanson's One Nation continues to gain support as voters are drifting away from the major parties. Let's bring in now Tom Switzer, columnist with The Australian. Tom, it's great to see you.
2: Thank you, Jamie,
1: for coming in. I do just want to start with this ceasefire between US and Iran. I feel as though there's more questions coming out of this than answers at this stage, and in particular around the Strait of Hormuz. I will just play a grab from Marco Rubio just around Tehran wanting to have a fee to go through the Strait of Hormuz.
3: It's an international waterway. No country is allowed to charge tolls or fees on an international waterway. That's existing international law. That's the way it is in international waterways all over the world, and that's the way we expect it'll be here. So I don't think we have anybody to convince around here in that regard. I think all the countries in this region would agree with us.
1: So Marco Rubio is saying that, so is Donald Trump, and so is Vice President J.D. Vance. But Iran are saying that they're going to be charging ships to go through the Strait of Hormuz, which is basically going to end up providing them with quite a lucrative revenue stream. What do you make about this to-ing and fro-ing between...
2: Well, you're right. There's no question that this would provide a lucrative revenue stream for the regime. But the Secretary of State is also right. This would contravene international law. Now, the Iranians say that they're not party. They haven't ratified the Law of the Sea Treaty, just like the Americans haven't. The bigger issue here is not the legalities of this, it's strategic. The cold-hard reality, Jamie, is that the Iranians now have coercive leverage through the Strait of Hormuz, which, as you know, is one of the world's most important energy gateways. And, you know, they're in this position because the balance of power in the region has shifted in their favour as a result of this war.
1: You're right, because that is something that I think they've now identified, that they can just cut off the world's fuel source in a way, as what we've seen with oil prices going through the roof. But another element of this was around their nuclear capabilities, and that was part of the reason why Donald Trump had said that they wanted to have this war to ensure that Iran never had ability to have nuclear energy. So when they then, contradiction reports coming out where J.D. Vance has said, yep, we're going to be sending in their weapons administrators to make sure that it's not there. And Iran have said, absolutely not. And so this is another huge gap.
2: Yeah, there's conflicting interpretations about inspectors, energy enrichment. But the cold hard reality is that the President of the United States, Donald Trump, has an incentive, a very powerful incentive to shut this thing down. He wants a peace deal desperately, because if disruptions through the Strait of Hormuz means higher energy prices, higher gas prices, higher fertilizer prices, you're probably going to have a real hit to the global economy. And moreover, from Trump's perspective, this will just hurt the Republican Party's chances in the lead up to the midterm elections. It's another reminder that this war hasn't gone according to plan, and Trump just wants to shut it down so he can move on to other issues.
1: What do you make of what you're hearing coming out of peace negotiations? Because critics are saying that the deal is basically allowing Tehran to have time to rebuild their arsenal while also getting funds to pay for that, whereas Donald Trump thinks that this is a complete and utter victory.
2: Well, on the one hand, the regime in Tehran has had more enhanced leverage because, you know, they've got the ballistic missiles, they've still got their militia proxies like Hamas and Hezbollah and the Houthi rebels. They still have some degree of enriched uranium, and the regime is still standing. But on the other hand, they're desperate for money. They need sanctions relief. And Trump will have some degree of leverage when it comes to sanctions relief. So if the Iranians don't play ball, they won't get sanctions relief.
1: It's going to be interesting to watch this all continue to play out. I want to move over to London now. Ayaan Hirsi Ali, she delivered a stark warning at the Conservatives conference over there. And she has said that the West is at risk of becoming the country that she fled, which was Somalia. And she's just talking around the rise of this constant progressive politics, but then what's being infiltrated through media and institutions. But do you think we're now starting to see a resurgence in a way of more the conservative-leaning politics that we might be able to balance out the concerns that she has for the West?
2: Look, I have great respect for Hersey Ali and her husband, Neil Ferguson, whom I know and like immensely, but I think she's overstating the Somalia comparison. That's just an overstatement. However, she is right about the broader political realignment across Western countries, all across Europe, the United States. Clearly it's happening now here in Australia. There is a populist backlash against the elites and institutions, especially over issues like energy, mass immigration, questions surrounding values and identity and culture. These are the issues that Hersey Ali is talking about. And I think she's right. There is a broader political realignment taking place. And we're having that debate here now in Australia.
1: Mm. Well, let's come home now. One Nation's David Farley. He's made a few headlines recently. Yes. And in particular, he voted with the Greens and the Teals to cap fuel tax credits. Yes. And that blew my mind, for one, that you would actually do any form of voting or deal or anything with the Greens. I do want to play you a grab. Michael McCormack was on Sky today speaking with Keira Gilbert about this.
4: David Farley wants to take away the diesel fuel rebate because, rest assured, and whilst there was a carve-out for agriculture, but once something like that happens and the Teals get their way and the Greens get their way, they'll come for farmers next. And David Farley represents a huge farming area.
1: And Michael's spot on. And I think that was sort of why everyone was so shocked that David Farley decided to vote with the Greens and Teals on something that has the potential to impact his own electorate.
2: Well, I think it's a reminder, Jamie, that One Nation and the Greens, there is a degree of overlap on economic issues. They're both interventionist on economic issues. They're very sceptical of economic globalisation, foreign investment, foreign ownership. This goes back to the late 1990s when One Nation emerged as a political force. There was a lot of overlap between, if you like, the left and the right. They sort of meet each other. And this is really evident on economic issues.
1: You watch Pauline come for you now when you say that One Nation and the Greens have got similar economic policies.
2: Well, it's a challenge for Angus Taylor and the coalition.
1: Yes.
2: I mean, because they clearly want to reach out to the One Nation voters. It's completely understandable. And that makes plenty of sense, but they don't want to compromise their economic policy principles.
1: Well, Tom Switzer, I will leave it there. Thank you so
2: Thank
1: much.
2: You, Jamie.
1: Great to see you. Well, after the break, we'll head to the UK for the latest on Sir Keir Starmer's potential replacement. And what's the ex-husband of former Scottish First Minister Nicola Sturgeon done? I'll have that and more, so don't go anywhere.
0: Sky News will be back after this short break.

0: Welcome back. Well, political turmoil is engulfing Britain, with Sir Keir Starmer standing down, and reports suggest that his likely replacement, Andy Burnham, has already held handover talks. While at the same time, Nigel Farage is demanding a general election, arguing that any successor would have no mandate from the British people. Well, let's bring in now writer and broadcaster Esther Krakow. Esther, thanks for joining me tonight. I want to start off with those reports around Andy Burnham and Sir Keir Starmer having met for handover talks. And I just find this interesting because Andy is coming across as this whole messiah for Labour, as the man that's going to save the party and save the day. But he's more left than Starmer is. Do you think that he's the right man for the job?
1: Of course not. I mean, at this point, it looks like anything that Labour is going to do is like rearranging the deck chairs on the Titanic. And I think for someone like Andy Burnham, who in the Labour Party has the reputation of the king in the north, which for the life of me, I cannot work out why, it's even more baffling and more bemusing. The Labour Party seems to think reform is gaining in huge numbers across the country. So that's clearly a signal that the country wants to move more left. I don't understand how you draw those conclusions, but apparently those are the conclusions you've drawn. And we also have to remember Andy Burnham lost a Labour leadership election, not once, but twice. One of them being to Ed Miliband, which is one of those things that is so embarrassing. I probably would leave politics altogether. This is a man who claims to, you know, not be a Labour insider, but was in Tony Blair's government and only stood to be mayor of Manchester to kind of furnish his political credentials. This is clearly a very hostile takeover. We've actually heard reports from inside Keir Starmer's team that Andy Burnham's team asked him to stay on until the late summer so that they could prepare better. But he said, well, you're kicking me out because you think I'm useless. I'm not going to make this more convenient for you. So he's leaving in the next few weeks, which is obviously going to be a very tight squeeze for Andy Burnham's very fresh team. And I don't know how they're going to manage it. We have to remember that Keir Starmer had years in opposition to prepare to become prime minister. Andy Burnham has had weeks. And anyone who thinks that that lack of preparation is going to bode well for Britain is clearly not paying attention.
0: And there was another interesting element to this. What can you tell us about the speculation with Wes Streeting, who will instead become the next chancellor, and that is in return for him shelving his leadership ambitions? But he was a bit more moderate-leaning, that you would think he's probably the more likely candidate, but instead shelved.
1: Well, the problem with Wes Streeting is he doesn't have political convictions to speak of because he just runs entirely on ego. So when his team was gearing up for a potential Labour leadership contest earlier this year, they were putting out some PR statements about his excellent track record as health secretary under Keir Starmer's government and how he helped bring down the waiting list, the NHS waiting list. Mind you, hundreds of thousands of people were removed from the NHS waiting list, not because they got seen, but because many of them either moved to private care or died. So this is not a man who has any credentials to speak of. For someone who's been in politics for well over a decade, I don't think there's anyone in this country that can name three of his achievements. And the same goes for the likes of Yvette Cooper, who's been in politics for over 30 years. And I kid you not, I cannot name a single one of her achievements. So again, the talent pool in the Labour Party is as shallow as a kiddie pool. And it doesn't really matter who they replace it with. And in the case of Andy Burnham, he has so many constraints. There's no fiscal headroom. So financially, he can't really do very much without spooking the markets. He can't really borrow very much without spooking the markets and sending our borrowing costs flying through the roof. He's not going to cut welfare because that's not his brand of politics. He's definitely more left-leaning. If he makes someone like Wes Streeting chancellor, who's vocally said he wants to rejoin the EU, again, where is that going to take us? Because then you'd have to call another general election because no one has voted to join the EU. I think we were quite clear on that matter. So it just feels like we're just sinking further into the abyss at this point.
0: Just on the general election idea, Nigel Farage, he is calling for the UK to head that way. Just so that people can decide who the next PM is, do you think that's the best way forward? Let the people vote.
1: I think so, but I don't necessarily think there's going to be a good outcome either way. So reform, from what I'm seeing from the party structure and from the sort of inside machinery reform, I don't think is ready. I think they were banking on a 2029 general election, and I think that was enough leeway and bandwidth to get them ready. The Tories are still in free fall, although Kemi Badenoch has kind of put a plaster over that wound momentarily, and she actually, by polling, is the most popular leader in the country at the moment. The Lib Dems Dems are still perpetually useless and don't stand for anything. The Greens are a laughing stock and haven't even mentioned anything in the, about the environment in a while. So I'm wondering why.

0: She apparently had no recollection of any of this, none of his lavish expenses that popped up in the house. She just didn't know. She just became blind for the last few months. It's extremely embarrassing. But there's so much power of Scotland's power was held in that one household from Nicola Sturgeon and her husband. And I think that's the problem with concentrating power in the hands of so few. This is when you get a situation with Scotland having male rapists in female prisons and all the other ridiculous stories that have come out of Scotland. So unfortunately, this is how the cookie crumbles.
1: Well, Esther Krakow, I will leave it there. After the break, opposition leader Angus Taylor says his door is open for Pauline Hanson discussions, and schools in Victoria are being encouraged to let the kids watch the Socceroos. The Wednesday Wrangle is up next.
2: Sky News will be back after this short break.

0: Sky News will be back after this short break.
1: Welcome back. It's time for the Wednesday Wrangle. Joining me now is Sky News host Danica DiGiorgio and columnist Justin Smith.
2: Hello.
1: Great to see you in here, Danica. And you, Justin, on the screen. I do want to start with opposition leader Angus Taylor. He was on 2GB and he was asked a question which I think a lot of us want to know. Have you picked up the phone to call Pauline Hanson yet? This is his response.
3: I have offered to meet her and she has not taken it up. She has that offer. She has my number. She knows where my office is. My door is always open.

0: So what more can I do?
1: But aren't you in a position where you need her more than she needs you?
0: All you can do is lead a horse to water. You can't make the horse drink. I learned that a long time ago. I grew up with that saying. So I've led the horse to water. I've made the offer. She knows where I am. She knows where my office is.
2: And from listening to the full interview, the offer was more on as a voicemail. Like, they haven't actually spoken.
3: Yeah.
2: What do you make of those comments?
3: I think he said letter. I think he wrote to her. Is that what he said? I think he said letter. Look, it's interesting because obviously it's in one nation's interest to try and do some sort of a deal right now with the coalition. But I do agree. I think that the coalition needs one nation quite desperately right now. There was some modelling that came out a couple of days ago which suggested that one nation could win as many as 63 lower house seats and the coalition could lose almost 40. Mm. I mean, that is absolute political oblivion. Now, it's very clear that One Nation is on that trajectory where they are definitely appealing to voters. And right now, the coalition is struggling to cut through, even under Angus Taylor. Now, you know, give him credit. I do think that some of the things that he's announced have been very, very good, in particular with migration. But he's not cutting through on the level that Pauline Hanson is one now. So, yeah, I would probably pick up the phone and give it a fair crack right now because you could face wipeout, and that is the problem.
2: What do you think, Justin, that should Angus Taylor be banging on Pauline's door in go down to the Senate chambers and be banging to get a meeting with her?
4: Well, Jamie and Anthony, it's been a long time since I've been on a date, but I do remember, hey, she's got my number. She's got my number. I don't remember that working very well. You do need to do, whether you're a male or a female, if you're after the other side, you've got to do a little bit of chasing. But Taylor is still in this ridiculous mindset, as the party has been for a couple of years now, where they just think, look, if you turn up, probably longer than a couple of years, they think, look, if you just turn up, put on a blue T-shirt, stand out with how to vote cards, the votes will come flooding towards you and you will take back government at some point. Well, if they haven't been paying attention because the polls are saying a very different thing. So he's in that radio interview on 2GB sounding like the Liberals of old, which have become the Liberals of new, which are, unfortunately for them, losers. Well, he's got to do a little more than that. I think.
2: Do you know what he should do is take some steaks down to Pauline's office and get them to cook her sandwich press together.
3: A grill in the office, a little grill moment in her office. Maybe that might be the way to do it.
2: But that's the way to her heart.
3: That might be the way to her heart. But I do think that Angus Taylor, look, I think there's a lot of division within the coalition right now about it because obviously there are a lot of MPs that are at risk of losing their seats. They don't want any deal with One Nation. But then you've got others who've come out very publicly saying, no, we actually do need to perhaps consider this. So he's walking a very fine line and we can see that when he refuses to answer about what does monoculture mean? What does multicultural Australia look like? So you can see he's treading a fine line, but in the end, you've got to do what's right politically.
2: Justin, I want to talk to you about something that has come out here in Sydney. It's a school called St. Joseph's College, or commonly known as Joey's. This is an all-boys school, and they've come out and said students must be biologically male while attending the school, so you can't transition to be female. Now, the Daily Telegraph used language like it's a hard-line stance, but in all honesty, if you go to an all-boys school, I mean, surely this is just common sense. The fact that they've even had to declare this, I just think, is so 2026.
4: Yeah, well, I think they're nothing if not consistent, the Catholic Church, in the way that they approach things. But let me ask you this question. Who is this actually helping? If they put this notice out or they say they're taking hard line, I mean, you take exception to that phrasing, but if they are taking a hard line, who does that help? If somebody is transitioning or if somebody feels that they were born into the wrong body, who the hell does that then help? Is the church not supposed to be there to try and help and guide people?
2: No. But Justin, it's an all-boys school.
4: They've been doing this for centuries.
2: But it's an all-boys school. Like, this is
4: Thank
2: a
4: you.
2: Single
4: yeah,
2: sex.
4: I understand.
2: So you
4: I
2: can't
4: understand
2: be there transitioning to be female,
4: concept,
2: though.
4: But I'm talking about caring about people. I'm talking about caring about people here. Surely we're not. We're talking about somebody who doesn't have a say in the fact that they might be different to other people at that school.
3: Well, go to
4: Surely
3: another school.
4: Surely it's the church's job,
3: go to
4: or you think
3: school.
4: The church would want the job.
3: Go to another school,
4: You would
3: school,
4: think that
3: Justin.
4: The, oh, well, that's going to work
3: Justin.
4: Out a treat. Yeah, pushing people away always works, Danica, doesn't it?
3: No,
4: pushing
3: it doesn't.
4: People
3: Hang
4: into
3: on, Justin,
4: some,
3: Justin
4: other
3: let me,
4: place
3: let me
4: and
3: have
4: making
3: a second.
4: Them not welcome Justin, is always a good way.
3: Okay, you got your point across. Go. Justin, right? This is an elite boys' school here in Sydney, right? And it has, for example, an elite rugby program, and many of these boys have gone on to become young Wallabies and have played at an elite level. Now, I don't have to tell you the significant.
4: How does elite have to do with anything?
3: Just give me a minute, right? I think it's very basic, the biological differences between men and women. Females do not have the strength that males have. So you cannot have somebody rock up to this school who thinks that they're undergoing gender transition to suddenly want to go into a sports program, for example. You cannot have that. What you're saying that men and women at a strength level are exactly the same.
4: What if someone comes along who can't play rugby? Look at me, I'd be hopeless out there playing rugby.
3: I'm not going to talk over you because it makes for bad TV.
4: So that would
3: but what
4: stop me from going to the school.
3: The fact is that this just goes to show how pathetic it is in 2026 that you have a school that has to make a difference between a man and a woman, and it all comes down to the Sex Discrimination Act, and that is the problem in this country, and no political leader has changed it as of yet.
4: Because they're getting pushed into this
3: because
4: rubbish
3: they're allowed
4: by people
3: to.
4: Like you.
3: No, they're not getting pushed into it. It's a basic biological fact, okay? You're either born male or female. It's very
4: a biological
3: simple.
4: Fact that some people can't play rugby either,
3: I
4: Danica.
3: Don't, I,
4: some
3: well,
4: people can and some
3: go to
4: people
3: a different
4: can't.
3: School.
4: That's
3: go to
4: also
3: a, different
4: a biological
3: school.
4: Fact.
3: Go to a co-ed school
2: exactly.
3: then.
2: Exactly. So, Justin, it's very much like if you do want to transition to be female, then there are plenty of other schools that you can go to. Don't be in an all-boys school and then want to be transitioned to female. Look, on a lighter note, we've got 1 minute before we go to Credlin. In Victoria, they are pushing in schools to watch the Socceroos on Friday. I love it, and I think we should all be stopping to support the Socceroos. What do you make of it?
3: I absolutely think that they should. I used to do that in school. We used to stop and watch all important games like this. So why not? And I think it's the last day of term as well. So let the kids have their fun, for goodness sake. Go on.
2: What do you think, Justin? Any issues with stopping some learning to watch some football?
4: Oh, no. Let them watch. Although, kiddies, don't be waiting for a goal because you'll be waiting for a very long time in that game. You know, they don't have loads of them. We do here in Victoria.
3: Come on, where's your patriotism? Where's your patriotism?
2: That is a negative way of talking about our Socceroos. And Danica, would you take your... Do you have a pet?
3: No, I don't.
2: No, would you be happy to have a pet on a plane?
3: Gosh, no. No way. Kids are enough. No thanks.
2: Well, Danica DiGiorgio and Justin Smith, thank you so much for your time tonight. That's all we've got time for. I'll be back tomorrow at 5 o'clock. Peter Credlin is up next, live from London.
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6: Jihad, Danica, are pets on the plane. I will absolutely be taking my dog on a plane. Hello and welcome to the show again. I'm live from London, day two of the Alliance for Responsible Citizenship Conference. We call it ARC. Now, in London today, it's forecast to be the hottest June record day in history. It's early, but it's already warm out there. It was in the early 30s the last couple of days, and I tell you, they don't like hot weather here. It's not that comfortable. The tube has broken down. We've got schools needing to close because it's the 30s. A lot of whinging, as you'd expect, but you're not surprised by any of that. A lot of big news, too, out of Australia. Here's what's coming up tonight on Credlin. The latest inflation data is down slightly, but it's that underlying data number, underlying inflation, that will have a real impact on any decision that the RBA might make to hike rates. More on that in a moment. The scourge of terrorism and the rise of radical Islam. It's a huge issue here in the UK and sadly something we're acutely aware of too in Australia. I've spoken with experts about the scale of the threat and I'll bring you those interviews this evening. Plus, the outspoken UK feminist Julie Bindall. I tell you what, she's a cracker. She's a woman on the left. She doesn't mince her words. She doesn't mince them when it comes to Julia Gillard, who she says threw women under the bus when she changed the Sex Discrimination Act. We talk about transgender, all of that, later in the show. And Labor's housing minister says the auction slump's a correction. A correction? Well, not so says the treasurer. He's had to walk that back. I mean, do these politicians understand what they've done to our homes? The collapse of the housing market soon. Let's go now to Canberra, though, for the headlines with our Sky News political reporter, Ruben Spargo.
7: The Housing Minister and Treasurer are at odds over claims that falling house prices are simply part of a normal market correction. Auction clearance rates are below 50%.
8: We see the market make a correction, and that's what we're seeing at the moment.
9: I think the Housing Minister was using a general description rather than a technical definition.
7: The opposition seized on the split in question time.
10: Who is telling the truth? The Housing Minister or the Treasurer? Great
11: question. I'm just laughing at how they have to egg each other on here. Great question, great question. And it's not a great question, Speaker.
7: Property experts warn the slowdown could be here to stay. Labor's tax changes are set to be rushed through Parliament tomorrow with the Greens backing. The Coalition attempted to highlight the Prime Minister's reported benefit from grandfathered tax arrangements.
12: The truth is that I didn't inherit wealth. What I did was work hard.
7: Order. The opposition is accusing the government of striking a dirty deal with the Greens to push the changes through.
6: Right, joining me now, my co-host for this week, the wonderful Steve Price. Steve, you know things are crook when you've got one minister saying one thing, in this case Housing Minister Claire O'Neill, and you've got the Treasurer, the economic architect of that budget, having to walk back those comments. And of course, everybody at home watching them is looking at these two politicians thinking, I don't think they know what they're doing, and you're playing around with my family's future. You're playing around with the biggest asset I own. Or if you're a renter, you're worried how bad are things going to get now that you've done all of these changes, they've been rushed through. I honestly don't think they understood the gravity of some of these changes.
13: Well, the public looks at Claire O'Neill and sees that she's on a permanent political salary and she doesn't have to worry about it. She's probably... there were questions asked of her in the House today about whether she'd negatively geared properties. I know that we'll talk in a moment about the Prime Minister not liking that question offered up to him. But I've got to say, Claire O'Neill is, I reckon, almost best on ground at the moment as the worst minister in the government. She's giving Chris Bowen a run for his money. I mean, every time she stands up in question time, I mean, she makes some sort of blue and blunder. Then she goes on and talks about a correction to the real estate market. And poor old Jim Chalmers has got to come out and say, oh, well, that wasn't a technical term. Well, what was it? If a correction to the market? I mean, please give us a break. I mean, I don't think they had a clue what they were going to do to the real estate market when they introduced these changes. And they must be sitting around now going, how are we going to get ourselves out of this hole?
6: The interesting thing about Claire O'Neill too, I mean, she came from McKinsey, I think, a business background. She's in a very safe Labor seat. As she was held up to be one of their great leadership potentials. Her first big test, of course, was the Home Affairs portfolio, and she was an absolute poor performer there. NZYQ, that case, the detainees, the foreign criminals, let out onto our streets. Right. I mean, it was a catastrophe. They've tried to rehabilitate her by moving her to this portfolio, but she's sort of doing to our homes and what she did to our borders.
13: Well, she got the hospital hand pass. I mean, they must have known they were going to go down this track, even though they said 50 times they weren't going to touch negative gearing. I mean, of course, that's what they've now done. But she's been tossed in at the deep end, and she's the one that's got to go out there on the ABC every day and try and explain what's happened to the auction market. I mean, you know, we've been running vision all day today of auctioneers saying, well, sorry, I'm going to have to pass the property in. And you and I talked last night about the fact that the Melbourne clearance rate last week was well under 50%. And every expert in the real estate industry is saying, look, we told you this is what would happen. And you and I said last night, when Keating did it, 2 years down the track, they had to reverse it. Why can't people learn from history, Peter? I just don't get it.
6: Well, it's likely to be compounded, Steve. So if you've got a fall in your home, in the value of your home, it's likely to be compounded with this renewed speculation of rate hikes. And yes, there was a dip today in the inflation data, 4.2 to 4%, but it's the underlying numbers that are still making the RBA nervous. So there's still talk of one, potentially two rate hikes to come. That's a real concern, because if you're paying back a mortgage, but your home is falling in value, I mean, this is where it'll be unacceptable politically for the government. You've got other things going up. The latest data out there on electricity, up 21%. Well, where are you now on all of that, Chris Bowen? The cost of new homes, construction's going up, rent's going up, petrol, as we know, all of it's in the red. Any wonder, you know, that the electorate is as volatile as it is at present?
13: Well, rents are up 3.6% in that underlying figure. So, you know, 3.6% when you're already paying a huge whack of your monthly, weekly, fortnightly, whatever it be, salary in rent money. So it goes up by 3.6%. That's just in a quarter. And it's going to go up more now because investors have fled the real estate market. They're not buying properties to rent. And so, you know, the amount of properties available are going to be less. And so rents will go up. Electricity, once they took those government subsidies off, Peter, that's gone up by 21%. And no one watching us tonight goes out to a coffee shop, a newsagent, a 7-Eleven, a restaurant, a hamburger store, and it doesn't cost them more on the bill or to Bunnings or anywhere. They know that the inflation rate, Chalmers can say whatever he likes about headline numbers and all of that sort of economic malarkey. It's not good. People out there are really hurting, and it's going to get worse before it gets any better.
6: You know, I went to the footy not so recently at the G, and I went to get some food with another couple, and they had some children with them. And you don't get out of the football for about $200, you know, just for something to drink and something to eat if you've got a family. I mean, this is where just the ordinary joys of life for so many Australians are being stripped away. And God forbid you're on the pension. I mean, it's incredibly tough. Those changes to the private health insurance levy that the government brought through, that the loss of that rebate from the Howard era, you will be getting the same people talk to you that I do. We're looking at $2,000 or $3,000 this year that they will have to find. Anyone over the age of 65 who has private health insurance will have to find that additional money.
13: Well, I'm over 65 and, you know, I do get that rebate. I don't need it, but I get it. But what about, you know, my 91-year-old mother who's hung on to her private health insurance because at 91 you don't want to be, you know, dependent on the public system. And so she, you know, she could lose that rebate. And this is a scandal that not a lot of people have talked about. And why, on one hand, you're saying we're going to help young people get into houses, but at the other end of the scale, you've got this absolute aged care disaster where in-home care and the rorting of that's going on, plus this rebate on private health insurance, you're cozying up to young people because you think they'll vote for you, but at the other end of the day, you're turning your backs on older Australians who built the country. I mean, older Australians are not going to forgive that, and that is one of the reasons why I think the One Nation vote has exploded.
6: I think the other thing, and this is where I think the One Nation vote's being picked up by women, Gen X women, women in their 30s now, is because they are the ones picking up the slack for their parents that are in the circumstances that you're talking about. You know, when their parents can't get into care or they can't get help around the home, or they're having to help their parents keep their private health insurance. And I know from my time in politics, you know, people will stop eating three meals a day in order to pay for their private health insurance as they get older, as they get more vulnerable. So the fallout in immediate families is what is driving this movement away from the government, yes, but it's also, I think, driving this anger in the community. It doesn't have to happen to you, but if it happens to someone you love, it's a front and centre issue.
13: Yeah, it is. I'm right in the middle of it, and I know exactly what it's like. And to try and manoeuvre your way through the public system or the public service to try and get just a basic in-home care package ticked off. I mean, we found out that, of course, Labor were using an algorithm and a computer to work out whether you were on a Stage 8 package or a Stage 3 package. And if you had your interview and you didn't like the outcome, no human was allowed to intervene when this algorithm spat the result out. They've changed that now, but until people put some pressure on about it, that's what you were dealing with. You're sitting down doing a Q&A interview and having to, you know, rely on a computer to say how much help you get at home.
6: I know you'll get back to this with your next guest, but the Prime Minister had a bit of a glass jaw today because he was pinged in the Parliament about the $200,000 that he gained out of selling off his investment properties, his capital tax gains discount that now no other Australian will be able to get. As I say, glass jaw with Albanese. He doesn't like the attention. He went straight back to that whole housing commission story, that sort of background. But I think that's wearing a bit thin, Steve. I mean, Australians know he's got a $3 million beach house after all. I think they reject this poor Albanese story. They've heard it, but they're looking at him now as an adult and the choices, the decisions he's making about their own household financial circumstances, and he's paying a price. Hey, look, just before we go, the wonderful Tina McQueen, who I've known for a couple of decades, I know you've had her on the program, I know you know her, Steve. I want to just express my condolences following her loss overnight to her family. And I know many Sky viewers really enjoyed her commentary. She was sharp and she was a bit feisty, but that's what it is here on Sky News. All right, I'll leave it there, Steve. I'll let you talk to your next guest. But I'll catch up soon.
13: Good on you, Peter. Thank you for that. I mean, that Anthony Albanese story today was just extraordinary. So what they asked him about the amount of money that he had gotten through using real estate and the profits he made on his properties. Have a look at how he then reacted and started pointing at Angus Taylor.
12: The truth is that I didn't inherit wealth. What I did was work hard, work hard, save for a deposit and buy my own home.
13: What struck me about that was when Anthony Albanese pointed at Angus Taylor and said, I didn't inherit wealth, I worked hard. I went back today and just checked on the Prime Minister's CV, if you like, on his work history. He worked between 1980 and 81, and that would have made him 17 years old, for 1 year in a bank. And for the rest of his career, he has worked in politics. Quite extraordinary. He just worked all the rest of his time in politics. He's now in his mid-60s. Quite incredible. OK, after the break, we will come back to London with Peter for... How to threat Britain knows all too well, radical Islam.
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1: Welcome back. Coming to you live this week from London, of course, the ARC conference. 4,000 delegates from around the world debating some of the biggest issues facing countries like Australia. Politics, policy, culture, it's all on the table. Some of the biggest names you know in the conservative movement, Constantine Kissen, Nigel Farage is here, Kevin Badenoch, of course, the Tory leader from the UK, and so many more, all here in the venue just behind me. And what is motivating the debate really is this determination to end the march of the left through our institutions and to put some common sense back into Western democracies like our own. I just want to mention something that Steve and I didn't get to just before. I mean, David Farley, the One Nation MP, who's only newly arrived in the House of Reps, well, today he voted with the Greens and the Teals. I think he needs some help in his office. That's extraordinary. I don't think the people of Farrer have voted for David Farley to sit with the Teals and the Greens in the Parliament. I suspect it was a mistake. Let's see if he sharpens things up. But now let's come back to some big issues here. Of course, the rise of radical Islam in Britain. It's come to Australia too, as we know, so tragically with the Bondi massacre. And so to better understand the scale of the threat, I sat down with an expert. His name's Robin Simcox, and until recently, he was the British government's commissioner for countering extremism. Robin Simcox, thank you for your time. Islamic terror attacks have been a feature now, sadly, of Britain for some time. Have the politicians been slow to confront even the language, the terms, radical Islam?
2: Yeah, I think our response to radical Islamism, whatever you want to call it, has been slow in this country over a period of time. And really, counter-terrorism police, MI5, have disrupted a lot of plots, including some late-stage ones. But getting to that root of the problem, the ideas, the ideology, how to kind of dismantle this whole architecture of ideas that the radical Islam, the groups around them, Muslim Brotherhood, Al-Qaeda, ISIS, have propagated, I think we're in the dark on that now in 2026 as much as we were at the start of the century.
1: And it's not, I guess, just the risk of who you import and the ideas that they come with. You're right, there are organisations well funded by a number of even nation states that are pushing the ideology online, that are pushing it into universities and amongst young people. And of course, in this country and my own, we have some really radical preachers in mosques getting the message out.
2: Yeah, and so I think the point you raised there is a really important one, because sometimes I feel that there is more comfort from governments like mine and perhaps like yours talking about the online component. And online obviously is something we have to be cognizant of. We know the fact that sermons, radical messages can spread much faster than they once could. Mm-hmm. But I do think we've missed a bit of a beat on the hyper-local street level element. What's being said, for example, in mosques, if you look at what was being said post 7th of October, mm-hmm. and the attacks in Israel, was unbelievably incendiary, right? And so, but have we really got a proper grasp in this country about what's being said at that kind of hyper-local, granular level, what's being taught, what's being encouraged? I don't think we do. And part of that's down to resourcing, but part of it's also down to, I think, a bit of a tepidness and a nervousness that we might not like the answers that we found if we asked the question.
1: And why is that? Is it the political clout of the Muslim vote in some areas?
2: Well, I think there's so many things so many ways to answer that question. But one of the things it seems to me is that, well, what are you left with as a solution to some of those problems? Let's say you find that X percentage of mosques in the country, for example, are sympathetic to Hamas or the Muslim Brotherhood or mm-hmm. Al-Qaeda or whichever Islamist group you want to discuss. Government would have to come up with something, it seems to me, to be quite radical in terms of responding to that.
1: De-radicalisation programs, do they work? We're in, obviously, in a post-Bondi Australia at the moment, and there's a lot of talk about trying to arrest any sense, particularly young people, that they will become radicalised. You guys started these programs a lot earlier than anywhere else in the world, and you've had, in the reports I've read, certainly very mixed reviews. You've been at the pointy end. What's your assessment?
2: I think they can work early in people's journey, for want of a better word, into radicalism, if you have a correct understanding of the factors that is leading that person to be interested in extreme ideas in the first place. Mm-hmm. And this is where it won't always be a ideologically driven intervention. There's also the question of, well, what do you do about people who have released, terrorist offenders who've been released, and how do you begin to de-radicalise them? I think our information on that is even spottier, to be frank. And I think that the challenge is even harder because you're dealing with, as we had this experience in the United Kingdom, with people who can be released from prison who've essentially pulled the wool over the eyes of the judge.
1: Yeah, they've done the DRAD courses in prison, right. But then they're out and they've got a knife in their hand and they're back at it.
2: Right, and we've seen this happen multiple occasions.
1: I look at some of your local government races in particular, some mayoral races where the candidate isn't a Brit with a Muslim background. It is an aggressive, pro-Gazan sort of candidate, and almost an Islamist who ends up being elected. And they have an agenda. There's talk of Sharia law in some jurisdictions, of course. Why would anyone who loves Britain vote for a candidate like that?
2: Well, I suppose the thing that really troubled me about the local elections recently is that local elections are meant to be about bin collections, streetlights, roads.
1: Yeah.
2: It's meant to be about the anodyne things that make a neighbourhood a good place to live, the basics.
1: Yeah, yeah.
2: The idea that you would then want to spend your time not looking to address those local issues but focusing on Gaza and Palestine just seems to me to be such a fundamental breakdown of the contract between how this is meant to work as a functioning society.
1: So this is the debate, isn't it, between multiculturalism and monoculturalism.
2: But generally, I think the UK has been a really successful multi-ethnic democracy.
1: Mm-hmm.
2: But its success lies on the idea that there is a kind of common culture, a theme which you can riff off and there'll be
1: that
2: variations
1: makes you
2: around.
1: That makes you British.
2: Makes you British.
1: Yeah.
2: And so, and I think, honestly, I think most people want to retain that.
1: Mm-hmm.
2: And I think most of our friends and our allies overseas want us to retain that, right?
1: There are
2: things
1: we do.
2: That make us are what we are.
1: Yeah.
2: But we have to defend it. It's not going to defend itself, right? And if you don't defend it, then it will be eroded slowly and slowly and slowly, but surely, because there are lots of competing ideologies who are playing for keeps, essentially, right? And if you think about radical Islam, Islamism, Islamic extremism, it's an aggressive and expansionist ideology that has no real interest in coexisting with what it thinks your values are or democratic principles.
1: So as I was getting out and about yesterday and today, and I talked to ordinary people out on the streets, what comes back to me is this constant, well, A, they mention immigration a lot, but B, this sense of they're losing their country, they can't fly their flag, or they don't feel they're allowed to be British anymore. And one of the things I watch very closely is our ability in your country and mine to debate some of these difficult topics. Islamophobia is another case in point. You know, it's difficult to talk about radical Islam if you're constantly accused of Islamophobia, but that's an effective way to shut you down.
2: Well, and in the UK now, there's been an attempt to introduce what's a definition of anti-Muslim hatred, which is actually a little bit of a watered-down version of what was originally going to be an Islamophobia definition. My experience in this generally is that the people shouting loudest for an Islamophobia definition tend to be the ones most keen to shut down freedom of speech and discussion around this generally.
1: Mm-hmm.
2: I just come back to this. I mean, we have laws in place to stop hate crimes, right? We have laws in place to stop discrimination against people for religious purposes. Of course we do. We don't want people to be discriminated for religious purposes. Of course we want to stop hate crimes against people because they're Muslim. But there's no religion or ideology in this country that has the right to be protected from discussion, debate, and question about its concept.
1: Thank you for your time.
2: Thank you.
1: Well, there's some lessons for us, isn't there? This whole debate about Islamophobia, radical Islam, of course. But his comments there, and remember, he's the independent, or just until recently, was the independent commissioner for countering extremism in the United Kingdom. So a government appointee. And he's saying that there must be one single culture in a country that binds all the ethnic groups together. So that's in sharp contrast yet again with the Prime Minister's jibe at Pauline Hanson and others on the right who say we can't just keep signing up to multiculturalism without expecting division. Right, I also caught up with another person who has spent decades in the field of counter-terrorism. She's a former detective from the New Scotland Yard, and her name is Laura Pond. I thought it would be so good to talk to you, given your years of counter-terrorism experience as a former detective at New Scotland Yard. One of the issues that I'm discussing here, and it's got such a relevance back to Australia, particularly post the Bondi massacre in my country, is terrorism and radical Islam. And sadly, Britain's had to come to grips with that for many decades.
3: We've learnt the hard way. We've learnt through many attacks over here and many attack planning that has been foiled. So yes, we are further down that road, I would say.
1: And you've got the issue of the homegrown terrorist, you know, British-born subjects. You've got obviously people who end up in prison, who become radicalised in prison, with often some really brutal consequences. But now you've got this flood of migration across the borders too. So, you know, a lot of the people that are coming are fighting age males from countries that are pretty radical.
3: Yeah, I mean, we've got it coming from a number of fronts. Mm-hmm. We've obviously got the small boats coming across the channel, hundreds each day. We have a route through the Republic of Ireland into Northern Ireland, which often leads to the mainstream. And we have a number of directions that they are coming from. They're many of them from war-torn countries, from countries that have, they have been radicalised. They have got some extreme views, and they're coming over here. Some with intentions to mm-hmm. do things, mm-hmm. some just vulnerable to that sort of radicalisation that will, you know, will creep in once they're here and they've got the means and the, you know, the space to do it in. So we do fight it from many directions.
1: And particularly in the north, you've got some radical mosques that even if they arrive and they're not radicalised, the risk is here they get in with a particular community and that could eventuate. And how big a problem is radical Islam in Britain?
3: It's a really significant problem. There's a number of ideologies that are a problem, that are increasing. One of ours is this mixed ideology that's really growing at the moment, where mm-hmm. no one really knows. They'll be pulling bits from different ideologies. That's increasing fast time. However, I think it's 67% of our terrorist attacks since 2018 have been an Islamist ideology. It's three quarters of MI5's workload is Islamist ideology.
1: Do you think this is a scourge that will stay with Britain now forever?
3: I think it's here to stay. You know, I don't want to scaremonger. I don't want to panic and say, you know, we all live on a knife edge moving forward. We have got very good at spotting things. We've got very good at the preventing, the attack foiling and that sort of thing. Figures are always impressive. So the trend heads in the right direction. Mm. But is it going to disappear? No. Radicalisation, extremism won't disappear.
1: One of the fascinating, probably harrowing jobs you've had is trying to stop young people in the eye of the storm of Islamic State leaving this country to join the caliphate.
3: Yeah, that was when I first joined the counter-terrorism command. I had a detective background. I'd been the main office CID, as we call it. So I'd been investigating various crimes. And then I find myself in the counter-terrorism world at the height of ISIS, I would say, and the real threat where people were going, you know, almost daily in some places to, you know, to join the caliphate, to support in some way, shape or form.
1: And a lot of them, the women, I mean, we know what a lot of the men did, but a lot of the women were involved in acts of terrorism and I think they got themselves into a lot of trouble when they were away.
3: Yeah, by all accounts, yes, they weren't. obviously they went there and many of them were part of the family. You know, they were married to ISIS husbands. They had children and things like that. But there is a lot of intelligence to suggest that they were involved in what was going on in some way, shape or form.
1: Not many of them have come back here, have they?
3: No. No, we've not had many back at all.
1: So how have you kept them out of Britain?
3: We've deprived them of their nationality in many cases. If we have the ability, if they are a dual national or if they've got a claim to stateship somewhere else, that we can, through the judicial process, we will revoke their passport, their nationality, and they physically can't come back. And we have done that, and there's some very high profile cases we've done that, but yeah, if we can, we have, and we've stuck by it.
1: And why is that? Why do you not want them back?
3: Because at the end of the day, they're a risk to national security. And I think everyone would say, in an ideal world, we would bring them back and we would put them through the criminal justice process, you know, because they're innocent until proven guilty. However, when you're talking about what we're talking about and where it happened and things like that, you don't necessarily have that evidence that can be used in a court place.
1: To meet the standards of a British court.
3: Yeah. To convict someone, we have a very high threshold, and rightly so. But we have to put our evidence in front of a jury. Now, if you've got evidence that is intelligence, that is affects national security, we can't just whack that out in a courtroom.
1: Oh, I see.
3: So there will be intelligence, and you can't necessarily... You try
1: put
3: them.
1: It on the table.
3: Yeah, you can't necessarily put them on. I mean, I think in a, you know, ideal world that we often talk about, you would be able to. You'd bring them back, you'd secure them, you'd risk assess it, and you'd, you know, put them through the criminal justice process. But that's not always, we're not always in an ideal world, are we?
1: There you go. I thought her comments on the ISIS brides out of the United Kingdom were incredibly important for you to hear from there. And it mirrors, as you know, you watch my program. I know how far you are up about the issue. It mirrors everything we have discussed. So let's never use the term brides. There's a whole lot more to their story. All right, after the break, one of my favorite warriors. She's a lefty, but I'll tell you what, we could not be more aligned. Her name is Julie Bindall, and she's a warrior on trans rights and fighting back against those rights impinging on the gains that women have had, biological women. She's also got some tough words for Julia Gillard. I hope they don't run into each other. I think Bindall would win the fight. You won't want to miss the chat coming up soon.
0: Sky News will be back after this short break.

0: Sky News will be back after this short break.
1: Coming to you from a very warm London. It's just after 9 o'clock, close to 10, already warming up. There are 4,000 people, though, inside the room behind me. Let's hope the AC's on. And they're discussing a lot of the big issues that we are concerned about at home. It was the first day yesterday. It's day two today and another day tomorrow. But I pulled together some of the highlights from the opening day. Have a listen.
2: We must teach our children that the gravitational pull of the digital world is always and everywhere towards a society of atomized individuals. And we are individuals, but we do not have to be atomized. Human connection, family, community is what sustains our humanness, and no technology will ever replace it.
3: In the last 30 years, I have witnessed Western societies, the Netherlands, Britain, the United States of America, forces emerging from within, either subscribing to communism or who come from Muslim countries and establishing Islamism here and saying, let's deconstruct this Western civilization that is centered around every single institution, at least when I came, on paper, was committed to individual well-being.
4: It's very easy for governments to open borders rather than tackle very significant problems at home, like cutting welfare. We are spending £1 in every £3 on welfare, £1 in every £7 in defence. During the Cold War, it was the other way around. We are now spending more on welfare than we get in income tax. The rider is heavier than the horse.
1: All right, now to my catch-up with that warrior for women, Julie Bindall. She's a writer, feminist, of course, lesbian advocate who spent 40 years fighting for women's rights, only to now see those rights come under fierce attack with the rise of transgender ideology. It's an issue that's red-hot here, as it is at home, but over in the UK, of course, this is where former Australian PM Julia Gillard lives now, and she's come under fire for trying to earn praise as this champion for women, despite the fact that it was her, 2 days before she was removed by Kevin Rudd, who changed the definition of woman in the Australian Sex Discrimination Act. Now, I had the pleasure of speaking to Julie a little earlier.
5: Julia Bindall, welcome. Great to have your company. Julia Gillard, before we know in Australia that she mainly lives in London now, and she has basically created her post-political career. It sanitised what was an awful prime ministership for her in terms of actual tangible outcomes to trade off this great misogyny speech in the parliament. But she was the one, and everyone's waking up to this now, who first changed the act, Sex Discrimination Act, to be a problem for women.
6: Yes, well, Nicola Sturgeon, who was once First Minister in Scotland, who created the same damage and turmoil as Gillard did in, albeit a much smaller country, by introducing de facto self-ID. She's also living in London, so I hope they give each other a bit of comfort when they become persona non grata amongst polite society, because both of those women are destroyers of the rights of women and girls. I really, really hope I bump into Gillard in some restaurant or a store somewhere, because I will very politely tell her exactly what I think of her. And some of these women giving away our rights that we fought for and the rights of girls, shame on them. Gillard, who I think if she had any fewer brain cells on this, you'd have to water her twice a day, going to, in my country, the Women's Prize for Literature and being shouted at and protested by some of my friends and colleagues here in London. She doesn't know what a woman is. Never mind misogyny.
5: It started the women's movement on the left, but now the biggest proponents of dismantling those gains are the left.
6: I'm still positioned on the soft left. I could never have been involved in the hard left because it's as crazy as the hard right, in my view, and as harmful. But I've been told that I'm now on the far right because I'm at events like ARC, because I write for The Australian and for The Telegraph. Well, I wrote for The Guardian for many years and I was booted out, just as Hadley Friedman, just as Suzanne Moore was, just as those feminists that were very, very well regarded by readers and by colleagues at one time. because we dared to say that women do not have a penis and that men cannot claim to be women. This is why we were booted out. So we will organise wherever we find kindred spirits. The left, I think, needs to regroup. Whether it ever will or not, I don't know.
7: She may have been subjected to unlawful discrimination on the basis of potential pregnancy.
8: I'm very confused. A biological male can't become pregnant.
7: But the grounds of pregnancy includes potential pregnancy as well as pregnancy.
1: Let's not miss Dr. Anna Cody.
6: Oh, please, let's not.
1: She has gone around the world, you know, this whole estimates hearing. It's like a Monty Python episode, isn't it?
6: Oh, it's beyond Monty Python. I think it's beyond parody. Yeah. I feel sorry for some of our satirists and comedians who can no longer run this material because they're actually giving us a greater laugh than they ever could. Although, obviously, it's not funny. Cody is doing the absolute opposite of what her job is supposed to be. And she thinks this will make her popular. Well, it will amongst some absolute insane extremists. But the tide will turn. We're seeing it now in the UK. We're winning our really important legal cases.
9: The unanimous decision of this court is that the terms woman and sex in the Equality Act 2010 refer to a biological woman and biological sex.
1: The fact that you had that massive win in the Supreme Court, even Labor here has tried to put back into legislation some rights, and that's the fight, of course, our good friend Sal Grover's waging at home.
6: That's right, and Sal is here, and we've been talking about the latest victory, which is more than a year on from the Four Women Scotland Supreme Court clarification of what the law already was, that Stonewall, the so-called gay rights organisation that became a trans rights organisation, have made out that it was their law that everyone should be following, which is trans women and women. So just over a year on from that, Four Women Scotland went back to court, again against Scottish ministers, and this affects the whole of the UK, of course.

0: Well, I can only hope for that. So good to see you.
1: You too.
0: You're in fine form as always.
1: Oh, thank you very much.
0: She's great, isn't she? I've got a little bit more to show you tomorrow. She gets into the whole LGBTQI plus word salad, and it's pretty entertaining. Right, we'll get to some domestic matters again in a moment with Steve shortly. But one of the great things about being here at ARC in person is all the stuff that goes on behind me. Down there, there's a vast space before you get into the auditorium, and all of these groups have got stands set up. And this is where the delegates can move around in between sessions. They can have the discussions, the debates, the books are out there, and no one's shouted down, of course. No one's cancelled. No topic is off limits. And we took a camera down there after I spoke to Julie to catch up with the Sex Matters group. These are the women who, years before it was mainstream, belled the cat on gender ideology, took on the fight, and they are the movement that we're all trying to support in Australia and around the world. This is all about women's biological rights. You've written a book about Turf Island, the fight for women's rights in the UK. Why did you get ahead of the gender self-ID that's been such a big issue at home?
2: Yeah, there were some really brave women who woke up to this around about 2016, 2017. And that's what I've written about in my book, the big campaigns that have enabled us to resist that inexorable momentum of trans demand. So one of them was about protecting children from puberty blockers. We're still fighting that fight, but at least it's in the open. And then the other one was stopping the law from being changed to simply let men identify as women and change their birth certificates. Australia has got football teams, women's football teams, with five male players, and of course they win everything. So it's devastating, and it's no longer a matter of just accommodating a few people.
3: Until you can talk about this with some surety that you will not lose your job, you can't get anywhere. You have got to establish free speech on the fact that there are two sexes.
4: I lost my job for tweeting about this in 2019 when the UK government was consulting on whether to change the law to make it easier for people to just sign a piece of paper and change their sex. People should be able to express their beliefs, whatever they are, in a democratic society, because that's what you need for bad ideas to be debated. And I lost initially, and that's what brought J.K. Rowling into this debate. And then I appealed and I won, and it created a precedent, which means other people in the UK can't lose their job for saying that sex is real.
2: A majority of people in the UK, in Australia, do know that this is a problem. They haven't reached the point yet where a majority are willing to talk about it because it's risky. But I think she's right that we'll get there.
0: So, trans exclusionary radical feminist. That was the jibe thrown at these women. J.K. Rowling, of course, got in and backed them and proudly said, we'll wear that badge of turf with pride. That's what we are. If we believe in women's rights and you want to call us that, well, we'll wear that. And we basically have re-owned that term, they said. That's the terminology there, Turf Island, on the book. And those women are amazing. We'll do a bit more of that today, of course. Bring you that tomorrow and a whole lot more. That's it for me from London. But after the break, and I'm a bit jealous here, my favourite, Kel Richards, is on with Steve.
5: Sky News will be back after this short break.

0: Sky News will be back after this short break.
1: Welcome back. Great stuff from Peter live from London tonight. Peter Credlin will be back with you live from London at the same time tomorrow night as ARC wraps up for the week. She said she's jealous because I'm getting to chat with the great wordsmith and broadcaster Kel Richards, which I love doing when I'm filling in for Peter. Kel, good to see you.
2: G'day, mate.
1: Last week we talked about some words and words. We've got some more of those today. But something struck me today that I knew you'd have an opinion on. One Nation leader, Pauline Hanson, and she's not the first person, either political or in media, who's struggled to get a word out. I plead guilty. I've done it plenty of times myself. Here she is, Kel, in the Senate today.
3: Carlos, who is quintessentially, well, he's a bloody Aussie.
1: What word was she trying to get out there, Kel?
2: Quintessential, which means the very essence, the very heart of something. What she had a problem with is called sesquipedalia. It's a Greek word that means many feet, and it was coined as a joke word many years ago by one of the great classic Greek writers to mean a word that's, you know, a yard and a half long. And the thing to do with those words, she had it in a script. You don't put words like that in a script. Quintessential means the very essence, the very heart of something. You don't put quintessential in a script. You say the very heart of it is, and then there's not a problem.
1: You know what I would have put in the script if I was writing the speech for her?
2: Tell
1: me. I would have called Carlos. I think that was his name. Carlos is a true blue Australian.
2: Yes.
1: You don't need quintessential.
2: Exactly.
1: Whoever's writing that speech needs a kick up the backside.
2: Indeed.
1: But she's not the first one to have done it. Remember when Julia Gillard mixed up hyperbole and pronounced it hyperbole?
2: Yes.
1: I have gone very close to saying hyperbole because when you look at the word on a page, Kel, it drags you in to say hyperbole, not hyperbole.
2: I'll tell you why, because our spoken vocabulary tends to be around about 8,000 to 10,000 words, but our understanding vocabulary, the words we can read, are 25,000 to 30,000 words. So we've got lots of words, we've seen them in print, and we know what they mean, but we haven't heard them said aloud a lot, and maybe we haven't said them ourselves. And hyperbole can get you into that trap.
1: Well, Pauline shouldn't worry because, I mean, that famous 60 Minutes interview she did where she was asked whether she was xenophobic or not and she came back and said, please explain, because she didn't know what that meant either.
2: Yes, So, yeah, avoid those things. Avoid those things.
1: The other thing to avoid is split infinitives. Explain what they are.
2: Okay. Well, let me tell you, Steve, when you hear the words, these are the voyages of the starship Enterprise, you know you're about to hear the most famous split infinitive of all time, to boldly go. It puts the adverb boldly in between the preposition to and the verb to go, and it splits the infinitive. Now, we've been told for the last 300 years we should never do that. But it's wrong. We should be allowed to do that. It came into English grammar books because when they started writing English grammars, there were no models. There were no previous grammar books. So they used Latin grammar. In Latin, the infinitive is one word. So it can't be split. So they said, OK, you shouldn't split the English infinitive. It was nonsense then. It's nonsense now. And everyone from Shakespeare to Star Trek has split infinitives. So you hereby have my permission to split as many infinitives as you wish.
1: You've come up with one I've never heard of, and I don't even know if I'm going to pronounce it correctly. Gerund.
2: Oh, a gerund is a verbal noun. So you take a noun and turn it into a verb. Sports commentators do it. They say so-and-so has meddled. Or so-and-so has podiumed. We think they're weird. We think they're funny. And people get in touch with me all the time through my website to complain about them. But the truth is, English has been turning verbs into nouns for 1,000 years. So it's really a bit too late to complain now.
1: My friend, you teach us something every time you appear. And Kel, Peter's quite right. You're our favourite guest. Thanks for joining us, mate. Peter Credlin will be back with you tomorrow night from London. My mate Andrew Bolt's up now.
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5: Tonight, well, we had some bad news just before the show, and Pauline Hanson will be coming in at the end of the show after she's gone to a function to pay some tributes. And plenty more tonight. The Treasurer forced to correct the Housing Minister as costs rise and housing prices fall. And so much for renewable energy. We've been hit with a massive wind drought, but let's get stuck in. It is incredible the chaos that Pauline Hanson has caused by calling for an end to multiculturalism. I mean, the chaos now in the political class, the fury, the hate, and especially the lies and the cowardice we're seeing. But before I get to those Hanson haters and to her up yours response to them today, let me show you a stunning example of exactly the multicultural industry we're talking about, the one that Hanson's up against and, for good reason, trying to quash. SBS, the taxpayer-funded multicultural broadcaster, actually ran this ad for its Punjabi radio program. One Nation leader Pauline Hanson says Australia should be a monocultural but multiracial society, but migrant Australians ask, which culture will dominate? Which will dominate? Is that what we're up to? Ethnic communities wrestling to be top dog in this country? I mean, it's extraordinary. Now, of course, maybe unfair, because maybe the show itself was more reasonable. Maybe it said that Pauline Hanson and her One Nation party actually have a point and Punjabis approve. Well, let's listen in to how the show started.
6: One Nation party di agu Pauline Hanson ek baar fir ton surkhiyan vich aayi hui hai.
5: Whoops, I'm sorry about that. Of course, almost none of you speak Punjabi, so that show is utterly useless to you. Yet you pay for it, even though you have no idea what they were discussing on your dime. Just like you've got no idea what the SBS Mandarin service says, or its Arabic one. And you pay for these shows, and this Punjabi show right now, you pay for it, even though every Punjabi that I've met here speaks English, most of them extremely well. So why are we paying for them to hear a Punjabi radio program in Australia, especially if they can get Punjabi shows and podcasts for free on the internet? And how does this kind of thing help with integration and assimilation? Anyway, that's the taxpayer-funded multicultural industry hitting back at One Nation. But of course, SBS is not alone. Labor and the Liberals are also attacking Hanson. Although I have to say, the Liberals now are in total chaos. Hanson has confused them, to say the least. I mean, are they for multiculturalism, which is actually a policy to encourage people to keep their culture and stay in their tribes? Are they for that or against? Well, leader Angus Taylor has no clue. I mean, last week I showed you he smeared Hanson as a racist. Yesterday, though, and I showed you that too, he was too scared to say either yes or no to multiculturalism and waffled. But then today, facing a revolt by the liberal left, how could he not express an opinion for multiculturalism? He had a third crack. And this time, hinting, kind of, maybe, that he was for multiculturalism in a way.
7: Making sure that people who come to this country contribute to this country and commit to it, that's not a monoculture, but it is requiring that people adopt Australian values. They are not welcome if they're not prepared to do that. Now, you can call that whatever you like, but I just think that's common sense. And I'd rather talk about common sense on this than these labels that people love to give. It is a version of multiculturalism.
5: Oh, it's a kind of multicultural. I mean, just hopeless. Now, you contrast that with his new party president, former Prime Minister Tony Abbott, last night contradicting Taylor, making him seem weak in comparison by essentially agreeing with Hanson on having a public monoculture, whatever your private culture may be.
8: Australia has a core Anglo-Celtic culture. We have a foundational Judeo-Christian ethos. That should never change.
5: But it's not just Taylor. I mean, I haven't even begun to show you how impossibly divided the rest of the Liberals are over this critical issue. But I'll give you a hint. Take the Liberals' Foreign Affairs spokesman, Ted O'Brien, who In his own Nationals press club appearance today, did people watch it like they watched Hanson's? Anyway, made perhaps the most stupid and dishonest criticism yet of what Hanson said last week when she called for a monoculture.
9: The thought that Johnny, who's at work speaking English, can't go home and speak Italian to his nonna? That's nuts. That's not the sort of Australia I want to live in.
5: Oh, Ted, stop playing up to that left-wing crowd there. That's pathetic. I mean, Hanson never suggested you couldn't talk Italian at home or Greek or Arabic or whatever. She said instead we had a real problem when nearly 900,000 Australians say they speak no English or only badly. You don't think that's a problem, Ted? Ted O'Brien, who was dishonest today, as the Prime Minister was, I think it was yesterday when he suggested Hanson wanted to ban ethnic festivals. I mean, look at her, we're dancing a storm up at a Lebanese wedding. She's got no problem with ethnic festivities. So Hanson today underlined what she meant, picking up an analogy I gave here last week.
3: The far left have naturally taken my comments into the realm of utter fantasy. I was going to ban foreign food, and the Socceroos wouldn't have beaten Turkey under my policy. What rubbish, predictable and pathetic. The Socceroos, in fact, represent my vision of a monocultural Australia. People from different backgrounds and cultures and nations, all wearing green and gold and representing one nation under one flag and succeeding under the same set of rules. Australian monoculture is not exclusive. It is welcoming. It's an umbrella which covers all manner of difference. It's not a dirty word.
5: That's what she actually said. If you've got a problem with that, argue against what she said and not what you would wish she had said. And Hanson also gave examples of what she was against.
3: If we're going to accept you, you must accept us too. That's not too much to ask. It's the bare minimum we should be demanding. It's where we should be drawing the line on things incompatible with our culture, like Sharia.

0: Sharia law, child marriages, roaming armed gangs, female circumcision, sex selective abortion, and the burqa. Burqas are about confining and controlling women, which is un-Australian. Under a one-nation government, they will be banned.
1: Now look, there's plenty there that you can have an honest argument about. Decent people can disagree. Let's talk about that. But what we instead get are lies and misrepresentations from our critics. And while we still get those lies and misrepresentations, then I say to Hanson, keep going. Because that just proves your critics have got nothing. And this multicultural madness must go. Starting, may I suggest, with the SBS. But to something that did get my goat today about One Nation, and not just the way it's attacking the charging of Ben Robert Smith for war crimes, or that it's going at Liberal frontbencher Andrew Hastie for being one of more than half a dozen former SAS soldiers who've given evidence against Robert Smith, and in Hastie's case, at great risk to his career. No, it's that familiar failing you get with One Nation. You know, it gets candidates elected and they then seem to go their own way, follow their own instincts, or so it seemed today. So it seemed. Today, David Farley, who won last month's by-election in Farrer for One Nation, actually voted, and for the second time, with the Greens and the Teals, this time to cut a fuel tax used by miners and farmers, and to give the money saved to renewable projects instead. Now, this fuel tax, that's a rebate they get for heavy vehicles that don't actually use the roads the tax is for. It's quite legitimate, right? And so cutting it would be anti-farmer and anti-miner. So no wonder Pauline Hanson hit the roof with him. Now, Farley has publicly apologised and he said, oh, look, I made a mistake. And he's given the excuses as a rookie who still has got no staff. One Nation's only got two advisors, thanks to Albanese, and Barnaby Joyce is off in London, so he couldn't tell him what was going on. Okay, but a word of advice to Farley. If you happen to be sitting next to Greens MPs in a vote, you're probably sitting on the wrong side of the House. But to the political panel, Michael Costa, former New South Wales Labor Treasurer, and former Liberal Senator Holly Hughes. Michael, it is likely to be a huge problem, this kind of thing with One Nation, isn't it? First getting candidates who are good, and then getting candidates who stick to One Nation policies, and then finally getting candidates who actually know, once they're in Parliament, how politics works.
2: I agree with everything you just said, Andrew, and I don't accept that excuse from Farley. I mean, the bloke ran, he was a CEO of a major company down there, the rice company from memory. He's not naive enough not to know what the fuel excise, the diesel fuel excise is all about, and then to put it towards renewables. Look, the problem with One Nation is it attracts people that can't find a home somewhere else, particularly opportunists. We saw that. In the past, I won't talk about what happened in New South Wales with One Nation. You're very well familiar with that. I see the real problems ahead for
1: One Nation. Let me just say...
2: Let
1: me just say, Michael, about One Nation in New South Wales. It didn't end up literally in the poo, but maybe I shouldn't have said that.
2: Holly Hughes...
1: I know the problem extremely well, but enough of that guy. Holly, do you? Michael says he doesn't buy Farley's excuse. Do you?
3: Look, I actually feel for David, and I think for One Nation, this is an absolute tactic by Albanese to not allow One Nation appropriate staff levels for the number of parliamentarians that they have. And Michael can make as many jokes as he likes about what the vote was or whatever. But he and I, when we've served, have both served as a part of parties that had staff in, and had appointed whips that helped with these sorts of issues. And quite often when Parliament's sitting, bells are going, you've been in another meeting, it's not always clear what piece of ledge is coming up. And when you are brand new and you don't have any staff and you don't have any assistance and the Senate's very different from the House, I can understand why he made a mistake. I do agree with you. If you're ever sitting with the Greens, you're probably sitting on the wrong side of the House. But again, there's not that many of them. He might not even know who they are yet. I mean, I was there for 6 years and I look around that House of Reps now and I don't know who most of them are. In fact, I don't know who most of them are in the Senate. And you've never heard

0: heard or seen or seen them do anything or say anything. So the poor guy probably didn't even know who they were. He shouldn't have known the Teals were probably problematic, but I can understand. And when you first get elected, it can, it is a bit messy. And I was lucky that I had a really great whip who made sure we knew what was going on, where we had to be and what we had to do while you learn the ropes. It's like any new role. And to say that to go into something that is very complex, it's very complicated, there's lots of different readings, there's lots of different things going on.
1: Well,
0: you know, you can make mistakes. And he's on his own. And I, look, did he make a mistake? Yes.
1: No, Holly, that's great. I've heard
0: it. Put it as, you know, Michael Costas, he's saying, oh, One Nation. Guess who that One Nation person you were referring to was? Used to be a federal Labor leader, if that's recollection. So, you know, I mean, One Nation's moving in.
1: You're not going to get Michael defending Mark Latham. You're not going to get him defending Mark Latham.
0: He just said some pretty awful things about people that are joined One Nation, and that's me. So, you know.
2: Oh, I didn't realise that. I apologise.
0: Yes, that's you, sure. That's you, buddy.
2: I can see why you're so sensitive. But One Nation,
0: Andrew, it's
2: got a history of these sort of people. I rest my case.
0: Well, look, I'm changing history.
1: Michael.
2: Oh, look, I think we've got a real... The One Nation, we're still talking about One Nation, I take it. I don't buy it because the guy's an experienced guy. He's been around. He's been a CEO. I think they're going to have some real problems. They've got a great ground game at the moment, as I said on a couple of occasions, Andrew, but they need to get their policies right. I still think they're mopping up after that monoculture gaffe, and it is a gaffe as far as I'm concerned. I think Taylor was very good today. I know you played the clip there, but he managed to make the fundamental point, which is we want people to share our values. And I think that's the only basis that you can prosecute that argument without having the Labor Party destroy you.
1: There you heard Michael say the word monoculture was a mistake. I've worried about that, wondered about that too, although I have to say it's guaranteed that the issue runs and runs through the week. Mm. Holly, a mistake or not to say monoculture instead of, you know, we just need, you know, some common... culture, some common symbols, some common loyalties, some common love to, you know, to be more bigger than all the divisions that we naturally have.
0: Well, but I think this is the problem. Like, you know, Michael comes from a Greek background. There's been plenty of migrants that have come to Australia and really embrace the Australian way of life. And the problem is now that we're getting migrants coming in that aren't embracing Australia or its way of life. They're literally picking up their life from where they came from and bringing that culture with them, living in particular suburbs and really producing sort of a ghettoised system. And that's what Pauline's talking about. You can have your food and your dress and your cultures that, you know, cultural, whether it's your religious beliefs or you saw her dancing up a storm at a Lebanese wedding. I'm pretty sure she'd be good at breaking the plates with the Greeks too. But it's embracing the broader Australian values that Pauline's talking about. You know, I heard her today talking about bring back the larrikin.
1: Sure.
0: People used to see Australians as happy-go-lucky and, you know, you'll be right, mate, and, you know, chuck a prawn on the barbie or a shrimp on the barbie, which no one
1: calls. Oh, that's long gone.
0: But, you know,
1: no, but that's Holly, that's long gone.
0: Anymore.
1: That is long gone.
0: I think that's
1: no, it's
0: Australian,
1: not, but I don't blame migrants for that.
0: But a lot of people that immigrate, the woke
1: I don't,
0: culture is prime and centre there. The woke culture is what killed
1: Andrew,
0: a lot of
1: hang
0: that.
1: On, Holly, let me...
0: We are a woke country
1: let,
0: now,
1: let's give
0: not
1: Michael
0: a country
1: a go.
0: That she'll be right.
2: Andrew, look, I find this argument...
1: Let's give Michael a go.
2: ...completely ridiculous. If they were to put the argument to say that we need to have people that share our values, which quite rightly, as Tony Abbott said, are Judeo-Christian values. My parents came from that background. The Italians came from that background. The Lebanese Christians came from that background. And many other people came from that background. The Indians share a culture that's, ancient and very noble, and they've integrated well. I think the problem with this argument is it denies the past. You know, people moved into Leichhardt in Sydney because it was Italian. They moved into Kensington and Earlwood in Sydney because it was Greek. I mean, to say that we have these ethnic enclaves, it denies the history. It always starts that way, and then people integrate into the community. The Vietnamese have done it brilliantly.
0: Oh, Michael. Really?
2: Yeah, of course they have.
1: No, Michael, I would disagree with you on a couple of fronts. One is You know, we're hearing from the security experts that the second generation of, you know, among a minority, but among some Muslim Australians, is more radical than the parents who came here. That's one. And second, of course, you have mass immigration, which changes things considerably, because you now get self-supporting suburbs where you have a look at the street signs, they're all in either Chinese or Vietnamese or Arabic. In some suburbs, not all, obviously, there are self-sustaining enclaves now, and I don't know that we can deny that. But anyway, look, great chat.
0: You know, can I just have a final point?
1: No, but then you are suggesting a monoculture.
0: Well, but the Greeks and Italians and a lot of cultures, when they came and
2: Christianity,
0: worked. A lot of
2: Christianity
0: people come now and go straight on welfare.
2: And went right through Europe and into China. I mean, look, we've got to be sensible. This is a free kick for Labor.
1: That is the monoculture you're talking about, Christianity. Yeah, without a doubt, you are correct on that. You are absolutely correct, but that's only because the Liberals are playing it so badly and they've turned it into a free kick. Michael Costa, Holly Hughes, thank you so much for you both. We should have given 10 more minutes to it. After the break, another day in crazy Australia, how Chris Bone's green dream just got smacked by a wind drought, and how the Treasurer tried to con you about today's terrible inflation numbers.
3: Sky News will be back after this short break.

0: Sky News will be back after this short break.
1: This morning I read the most surprising headline and a most unsurprising story. Energy Minister Chris Bowen calls in watchdogs to probe surprise power price rises. A surprise rise in power prices. Hands up anyone who's surprised by rises in power prices under this government, with which is so obsessed with expensive green schemes. No one. In this case, Bowen is complaining to the Australian Competition and Consumer Commission and the Australian Energy Regulator about big rises in what households have to pay for daily fixed charges. And why have these prices shot up by as much as 10% or even more? Well, Ausgrid, the distributor for a lot of the Sydney areas, says it's because of a range of things like inflation, but also, yes, indeed, because of the cost of building all those poles and wires for all those new wind and solar and projects and those batteries that Chris Bowen wants. Joining me is Aidan Morrison, Director of Energy Research at the Centre for Independent Studies. Aidan, always great to see you. Explain why Chris Bowen should not be surprised at all.
2: Yeah, this is absolutely an incredible moment for Chris Bowen. This is truly his King Canute moment, where he just sort of says, stop, the tide must not come in. And then lo and behold, it does. Because why this is happening is that he's basically building a more expensive system. Overall, the system, in particular the network, those costs have to be paid somewhere, somehow. And the real explanation that is the best, and I'm going to quote roughly the story from the chair of the Market Commission, the Australian Energy Market Commission, Anna Collier. She just 5 days ago, she went on a podcast called Energy Insiders, and she explained, you know what? She explained she just invested big time in a battery, probably got a huge subsidy for that, by the way, had a small solar panel, but she charges the battery with those free hours in the middle of the day. And that doesn't consume anything because she's charged a battery in the middle of the day. And she said, and I think this is an exact quote, I worry how my retailer is going to stay in business because they're still paying network tariffs for the energy I get from the grid. And of course, somebody pays. And the only way to square this circle, the only way this is perfectly predictable, and the chair of the Market Commission knows this, is they have to raise the fixed costs, right? They have to say everyone has to pay a bit. You can't avoid it. And so that's the great tragedy, is Chris Bowen has totally naively thought we'll spend billions of dollars subsidising batteries, thinking they actually reduce system costs. They don't. They allow people that buy big time into batteries and solar to shift costs onto other people. And the retailers are actually doing the right thing by trying to shift them back just a tiny bit, so everyone is paying their share of those fixed costs, like having the poles and wires to buy your free power off the grid and charge your big battery in the middle of the day. So perfectly predictable. This is an absolute disaster.
1: Now, don't forget, we have to pay the one-third of the cost of all those batteries is handing out willy-nilly in a scheme that's now cost billions and billions and billions of dollars more than he thought. Now, in the past week, we actually got another scary warning about why this dream of renewables actually leaves us with less reliable electricity and expensive, Aidan. There's been a wind drought in South Australia, which is the state with the biggest concentration of wind farms, so that the wind part of its power generation, which in this graphic you will see is in green, went from lots early on in the week, as you can see, to next to nothing on the weekend and in the days after, with fossil fuels having to crank up to stop the state blacking out. In fact, that wind drought extended to Victoria and to Queensland and to New South Wales. The wind virtually gone there. And in Tasmania, the wind turbines barely moved at all. Have a look how little green there is there. Aidan, tell us what this means and what this will cost us.
2: Yeah, look, what this means is that the giant plan for a huge network that goes all the way from South Australia through Victoria up to Queensland, this great big backbone concept, so the idea that it's always windy somewhere, will save money because someone will have a bit too much and that'll make up for another one doesn't have enough. That means that is totally disproven. And it's been disproven multiple times, by the way, because always in the worst times of the weather pattern, the worst weather patterns are the biggest ones. So when the wind becomes totally still in one state, it is actually most likely that the state next to it has next to none as well. So what this means is we're building a giant, huge backbone of a grid, north to south, south to north, for nothing. And that is the essence of the integrated system plan. And AEMO has had this ambition for many years. Back in 2010, they tested it, ran a pre-feasibility study and pointed out it doesn't actually stack up. And ever since that point in time, they've been basically hiding behind cranking up government targets, targets to say we must have renewables. And they've used this giant spine to kind of catch all the renewables along the way. And it's purely forced by policy targets. And if you hear Chris Bowen tomorrow say something like the integrated system plan, which is going to be produced tomorrow morning, by the way, if he says that it demonstrates this is cheapest, he's lying. He's absolutely lying, because the market operator has been crystal clear. It's only the cheapest way to meet government policies, which have all been forcing us to build all these renewables. So we know we're building a more expensive system. All the sources that Chris Bowen relies upon have absolutely made it clear they do not prove this is a cheaper system overall. And so we're really headed for a massively more expensive system, and we don't know what it'll cost in the end.
1: Well, that's essentially because we really do have to build two systems, one, the green one, and one in the background for when it inevitably fails. Aidan Morrison, thank you so much for your time. Well explained. Well, another day, another sign that the Albanese government is making us poorer. And then telling you that what stinks is actually sweet. You're making the mistake. Today's inflation figures show what may seem to be good news. Headline inflation actually fell last month to 4% for the year. Good times, even though 4% is still far too much. Or at least good times is what Treasurer Jim Chalmers wants you to believe.
3: Inflation came off quite substantially in the month of May, and we also saw it moderate in annual terms as well. This is the second consecutive month that we've seen headline inflation fall in our economy. Today's numbers are much better than what the market expected and better than forecast.
1: Now, all good except for two things, of course. One, inflation fell a bit in large part because the government effectively spent hundreds of millions of dollars, your money, to make that happen by having petrol excise temporarily cut. And that was to hide the fact that prices are actually going up, which the more important inflation figures today actually show. The trim mean figure, which strips out tricks like the one the government pulled, the trim mean figure is the one the Reserve Bank actually looks at when deciding whether to raise interest rates again. And that figure today is terrible. It jumped from 3.4% to 3.6%, much more than expected, and far too high. Joining me is someone who's written extensively on this problem, Leith Van Onselen, the co-founder of Macro Business and former Federal Treasury official. Leith, thanks for your time. Overall, this is a beautiful set of numbers, as Jim Chalmers suggests, or is it in fact another sign of trouble?
4: Look, mate, Spin Jim was at it again, Andrew. He's polishing a turd. The fact of the matter is that, you know, as you've just said, the trim mean inflation is what the RBA looks at. And as you stated, it jumped to 3.6%. That's way above the RBA's target. And the RBA stated at this month's monetary meeting that it was concerned that inflation was becoming entrenched and that it would hike if necessary. And this trim mean result would obviously give the RBA trigger fingers, I think.
1: Look, I suspect so. What do you think when you say trigger fingers? You think interest rates are going to go up before the end of the year now, for sure, or maybe? How's it going?
4: Yeah, so not necessarily. Obviously, this result's not good, and so it would have the RBA with the finger on the trigger to pull the another rate hike. But the RBA has two KPIs, key performance indicators. So one's obviously managing inflation and the other's maintaining full employment. And inflation's obviously a major concern. But on Thursday, i.e. tomorrow, we received the May labour force survey from the ABS. And if that prints another weak result, so last month we saw unemployment rise to 4.5%, which is well above what the RBA expected. If that prints again weak, well, that could stay the RBA's hand because it could swing to be more concerned about unemployment than inflation. But we'll have to wait and see.
1: Yeah, so unemployment's higher than expected. Inflation's running higher than expected. All this is about a month or two after the budget. So, golly, it's already tracking badly. Electricity prices, meanwhile, up 21% in a year. How serious is that?
4: Yeah, so obviously energy prices have soared in the past few years, which is a major concern for households, businesses, the broader economy, all that sort of stuff. We have had some recent decent news, though, because domestic gas prices have fallen pretty sharply recently, and that should help to moderate energy inflation in the period ahead. And that should hopefully offset some of these rising costs from the renewable energy transition, which obviously Aidan just explained beautifully. So long term, Australian energy is going to, you know, will get more expensive, but at least in the short term with these falling gas prices, we should, hopefully it won't increase too quickly in the period ahead, but we'll have to wait and see.
1: And then there's the housing crash. I mean, last weekend, the clearance rate at auctions plummeted to under half. Housing prices are falling too. Today, the housing minister said, well, this is not really the government's fault for whacking on new housing taxes, if she is.
5: We see periods of very significant house price growth, and then we see the market make a correction, and that's what we're seeing at the moment.
6: So we're in a market correction now?
5: That's correct. I don't think that's controversial at all. We've just been through what has been extremely high house price growth in the period from COVID.
1: Leith, the market correction, it technically means a 10% fall in housing prices to come. The Treasurer today had to correct O'Neill, saying, oh, she wasn't using the term in a technical means. I know there's not one reason for this fall, but how much is the government to blame for it? Should we actually welcome more affordable housing?
4: Yeah, so certainly a factor. So we've obviously got rising interest rates, consumer sentiments at tracking at near 50-year lows, which is appalling. And obviously these CGT negative gearing tax changes are all putting downward pressure on prices. That said, my personal view is that lower prices are necessary if we're to make homes become more affordable. But what it does do, it actually sets the federal government up for a war with the states, because the state budgets, and we've just seen New South Wales and Queensland, they're under severe pressure. They're drowning in debt, and now they're facing declining stamp duty receipts. So these CGT negative gearing changes, while they're great for federal government tax revenue, they're likely going to cost the states via lower stamp duty receipts. And I think that's going to create a bit of a stash between the feds and the states.
1: Leith Donsellan, always great to talk to you. Thank you. Explained with such clarity. After the break, the panel, Gemma and Caroline, coming up, some news about Karl Stefanovic.
0: Sky News will be back after this short break.

0: Sky News will be back after this short break.
1: No, I like Karl Stefanovic. I used to appear on the Today Show. How long has he been host there? I think since Moses came down the mountain. But anyway, apparently now, despite me liking him, I think he's done the wrong thing. And now Channel 9 is reportedly about to sack him. Emergency meetings all today. Karl Stefanovic, $3 million man. Gosh, I'm underpaid. $3 million man, and I think he's been actually pulling the chain a little bit, daring them to sack him. He was always going to be off. So this new podcast, and I thought he struck a new low. And I just wonder, you know, I think there's something going on in our culture. There's other things too, the Ben Robert Smith stuff and all that. But Carl had actually, I think the last straw was him having on Tommy Robinson, the far-right British agitator who's held up as a hero by people like Elon Musk and all that, when in fact I think this is a nasty piece of work. Karl Stefanovic thought he was great, arm around the shoulder, mate, hero. You know, I thought, wow, he's putting that to air on his new podcast thing. No wonder Nine thinks that's bringing them into disrepute. Let me tell you about Tommy Robinson. I'm going to lose more viewers, I guess, of the right here. This is a bloke who's not a hero. He assaulted police. He's been in jail for various assaults now and other stuff, and for contempt of court. He was called a hero by people like Elon Musk for saying, oh, this Syrian immigrant, you know, because he's anti-immigrants, and that's fine, you know, if you want to be a bit. But this Syrian immigrant, and he picked on a Syrian schoolboy who was shown on video getting bashed in his school. And then he turned the world, well, his world, against that Syrian boy, claiming without any evidence that he, in fact, had been bashing English girls. The guy got death threats and it was just terrible. Can you imagine being a teenager? A million people watched that video, falsely accusing him of all that sort of stuff. Tommy Robinson was ordered by court to stop picking on this boy, and he defied an order of the court, and for that he was jailed. For me, that is not a hero. That is a coward. And Karl Stefanovic, shame on you. And if Channel 9 sacks you, sorry, mate, that's probably what you wanted anyway, but you don't have my sympathy. Joining me are Gemma Tonini, columnist and communications consultant, and Carolyn DeRusso, commentator and president of the Western Australian Liberals. Gemma, look, this news is not confirmed, but it seems absolutely about to happen. What do you make of all this? Does your heart bleed for Paul Karl getting the boot from Nine after so many years of faithful service?
2: No, my heart doesn't bleed for any of them. No, not at all. I mean, I'm warming up my popcorn, Andrew, because I think this is, you know, a nice distraction from the woes of our inept government, the lies that the Albanese government is telling, and the issues with the budget. No, seriously, it's a nice sort of side comic relief because, you know, to most Australians who are currently grappling with the absolute manure sandwich that the federal government has dealt up with them by doing a deal with the toxic Greens, this is theatre. As for whether, you know, inevitably results in the end of Karl Stefanovic's relationship with Nine, look, it seems that it's going that way. There's certainly a lot of smoke in that direction. You know, there's always somewhere in the middle is the truth, Andrew. That's my experience of life. There are very few situations that are black and white. It's not, you know, 50 shades of grey, it's 50,000 shades of grey, and somewhere in the middle is the truth here. And whether or not Stefanovic, you know, is bulleted tonight, or they end up, you know, lawyers at 50 paces, whatever, he will go on to continue to do his podcast, and it will no doubt be very successful, and Nine will continue to do what they do. I don't really watch Breakfast TV.
1: Well, this is the point. No, but that is the point, Caroline, that it probably will be successful because we live in an age now where people have gone from mainstream media, and I'm looking in America, a really extreme example, that appalling Tucker Carlson, I might discuss him tomorrow, you know, they then move to their own podcast, and the more outrageous their guests, the more disgusting their guests, the bigger their success in clicks. Don't you think this is a... Do you think there's a coarsening of culture happening with this? And I'd be very sorry if Karl goes down that route.
3: I think it is definitely there is definitely something underlying in the culture, which and you explained it really well. It's almost the more absurd, the more out there, the more that behaviour is rewarded. But ultimately, in anything that you do in journalism or commentary, you have a responsibility, you have obviously your own personal and professional reputation, and it comes down to judgment, right? And going back to Channel 9, this is obviously, it appears to be a little too warm for them. We don't know what the terms of his contract are, right? We don't know any of those things. So like Gemma said, the truth is somewhere in there. It's probably suffocating, because that's generally what happens to the truth in these sorts of things, because there's a lot of interest and there's a lot of positioning. So we don't actually really know, and we don't know how this is ultimately going to play out. But there is a great responsibility that everyone has here in, talking about things that maybe the mainstream media doesn't necessarily touch. But you also need to ask the right questions, and you need to probe, and you need to be honest, and you need to be full in the context of whatever it is that you're doing. You can't just be a cheerleader.
1: I don't see much of that in the public sphere at the moment.
2: So true.
4: Going back to that though, Andrew, you're quite right about people, you know, the podcasting ecosystem. The mainstream media broadly needs to look at itself and go, why are people going to the podcast ecosystem? I'm not really a Joe Rogan fan because I don't have like an hour and a half to kill listening to him yammering on. But I understand that people want authenticity, not what they perceive to be as the curated stuff that is served up on a typical breakfast TV show on a commercial network.
1: No, that's true. Caroline, before I run out of time, because we've got Pauline Hanson dropping in to pay tribute to someone that we've just lost, but the One Nation monocultural debate and all that, how do you think that seems to me to be actually destroying the Liberal Party, because I thought they should have gone on board with this or even been ahead of it, and instead they now look like they're neither, you know, Arthur nor Margarita. I mean, it's just unbelievable how they're caught.
3: No, I don't think they are at all. And actually, I think this monocultural, multicultural conversation is actually really banal. And Angus was really clear about this in his budget in reply when he was talking about our values statement. It's actually about shared values. It's not about what your culture is. Like, there are parts of the culture that I grew up with that are very different to Anglo culture. But if you have the shared values of Australia, you're very welcome to come here regardless of where you're from. Equally, Amen. The flip side of that coin, if you come from an Anglosphere type country and you want to come here and make a prick of yourself, don't come. Okay? Your culture doesn't give you a get out of jail free card in Australia. So it all comes down to values. And I think this conversation is actually a massive distraction. Gemma talked about it earlier. We need to talk about the economy and the budget. Labor don't want to talk about it because it's an absolute howler. And One Nation don't want to talk about it because they don't have any economic policy.
4: Amen.
1: Ladies, I'm afraid I've run out of time, but I have to say the public, at least the One Nation voters, do want to talk about this. So, you know, I don't know, you can't say you don't talk about it when they do want very much exactly that. Gemma Tonini, Caroline De Russo, thank you very much to you both. And after the break, Pauline Hanson, like I say, to pay tribute after some very sad news today.
0: Sky News will be back after this short break.

0: I didn't plan to turn this into the Pauline Hanson show, but in fact, this afternoon I got some shocking news. I wanted Tina McQueen to come on tomorrow's show to fill in on the panel. And you will have seen Tina on this show before with Spunk, but her daughter texted us back. Tina had died today after a short but severe medical condition. And that really hit me because now you've probably seen it yourself from her appearances here. I mean, Tina's one of those people who seem, you know, truly alive, you know, and she had guts. She was a federal Liberal vice president. She fought like stink for the party and would defend it even on the ABC when I know, well, she told me she was scared of the mockery and abuse she'd then get, and boy, didn't they pour it on her, you know. Guts. I wish more people had that to the degree that she did. And then she showed even more guts by saying, well, enough. The Liberals had betrayed the Conservative cause, and she was off to One Nation, where, in fact, she planned to run for Parliament at the next election.
1: I think the demise of the Liberal Party set in when Tony Abbott lost his prime ministership. The left had been creeping in. I tried so very hard, you know, 10 years on the federal executive where I was bashing my head against a wall. And I came to the conclusion, you know, looking at my two grandchildren and the state of the country, that I really wanted to help One Nation. I wasn't recruited. It was my choice.
0: Now, Pauline Hanson was, you know, pretty close to Tina as well, Tina McQueen, and she wanted to pop in to pay tribute to her. Pauline, thank you so much for your time. I mean, terrible news.
2: Thanks,
0: yeah. Makes you contemplate how much longer we all have, don't you? Doesn't it? And what to do with that time?
2: I just saw Tina a couple of weeks ago, and to get the news today, and I'll tell you how it happened, Andrew. I saw my phone and I actually picked up a message. I was about to go on the floor of Parliament in the next 10 minutes to deliver my speech. And I saw the message from Tina McQueen, so I picked it up and read it, and I could not believe that the message was sent by her grandson. And he said, I know how... there was a certain name, a special name that he used to call her. She was not Grandma or Grandma or Nana or anything like that. So anyway, he said she thought very much of you, and I remember the time that we spent together, and he said, I just wanted to know that, you know, my nan passed away, and I was absolutely devastated, was shocked. And I thought, could this be real? And so anyway, I then rang the number and I spoke to Tina's daughter, Paige, who confirmed it. And it's just devastating. As she said, she was a woman that's full of life, vibrant. She

0: She was a character, a person. She had tenacity. She stood her ground. And yes, and when she said, I met her and I got to know her a few years ago, and we spent some time together. And she wasn't a person to be in the kitchen cooking, so I cooked the meals. And we had a laugh about that, many things that we did. I thought she was a lovely person. I befriended her. And when she said to me, she turned and said to me one day, she said, Pauline, I'm coming aboard with One Nation. She said, you know, the Liberals aren't delivering the conservatism that I believe in, that she's fought for so long. And I said, really? And she said, yep. She said, I've got to come across you. I've got to, you know, fight with you. And she did. She was going to stand for the seat of Dobell. And that's what she wanted to do. And she just wanted to fight for this country. And you're right. She is a fighter.
1: And I wish there were more people that would stand up and fight for what they believe. But, you know, it's a hard gig, as you well know, Pauline, a hard gig. Can I just clear up something since you're here? And it's an awkward segue, but David Farley, you know, we had Michael Costa early on the show saying that wasn't a mistake. He deliberately voted with the Greens and the Teals against right. The fuel excise rebate for the what can you tell us?
0: I had two discussions with him today, and when it was brought to my attention, and I was point blank with him, and he said, I didn't know. I walked into that chamber, and he said, I actually thought I was voting the way that we had to. It was an amendment. He didn't vote for the bill. So, you know, he didn't vote for the bill as a whole because it went through in the Voices, but anyway, the amendment, and it was a mistake. Look, you say, okay, you shouldn't be making a mistake. Can I tell you something? It is a bloody robust place in here, Andrew, and the fact is he's got no staff in his office. Barnaby's not around. We've tried to have our meetings of morning to guide them through because the lower house and the upper house, you don't have connection with them. This place has got one side of the house or the other side of the house. Now, he went in there and he did make a mistake, and he has made, you know, some previous mistakes, and I'm not going to deny that. I will own it. But David and I said to David, I said, this is the problem. I said, you know, I've worked 30 years to get here to stand up and fight for the Australian people. And I said, your performance in there is going to reflect on me and the One Nation, my members here that we've worked so hard to represent the Australian people. Do you understand what I'm saying? He said, Pauline, I said, I'm orange. He said, I agree with all your policies. And he said, it was a mistake. And anyway, Andrew, I can't say any more than that, be upfront with the Australian people. But I tell the people out there, we're not perfect. When you don't have the resources, I don't have the resources in my office. I got two advisors. The Prime Minister has 59. Have a look at what the opposition has. You know, even the Greens. I don't have anything and trying to cope with it. And I said to David, next week, right, I will actually give you one of the staff out of my office or out of the other senators to try and help you get through next week. It is extremely hard. But I tell you what, you have a look at the government and you look at what they've produced, given to us with this budget, which is driving the country in the ground. Is that a mistake on their behalf? You know, have a look at what we're getting from the government and the opposition to what we're doing. All right? Yep.
1: That's what 57 advisors will do for you.
0: They've got all the bloody resources. 500 staff under the Labor Party for our staff that we've got, and we're trying to pull this country back to represent the Australian people. So don't pull me up in the media or anyone else because my member makes one mistake which doesn't change the vote. So, you know, give us a bit of slack with this, please.
1: I got it. No, fair enough. Karl Stefanovic, it looks like being dumped by Channel 9, probably over that Tommy Robinson interview. I don't think much of Tommy Robinson at all. I think it was extremely cruel to a young Syrian schoolboy. But what do you make of it if Channel 9 gives him the boot over this?
0: I think they're bloody stupid to do it because, you know, when the ratings went down and I did it and I said, bring back Carl, well, they brought him back and guess what? Their ratings went up. So they have no understanding. They've gone so far to the left, Channel 9, they're making a big mistake. Hey, guess what, Carl? I'm looking for someone in my office. You know, I want some advisors in my office. So, Carl, you know, come and apply for a job with me. We'll have a great time. We'll put them all on notice and we'll get the country back on track, mate. Oh,
1: that's an offer I think you'll find hard to refuse.
0: Well, I'm looking for some good staff as advisors. Yep.
1: But why didn't you post the interview with Tommy Robinson? I'm too old a dog to teach new tricks. You know, I'm not biddable, you know. And then I'd have to join you in defending Ben Robert Smith and all that. And I don't think, better I stick to my own knitting here.
0: Oh, well, then I'll stick with David Farley because he's on side with me and One Nation's policies. And it's all...
1: Pauline, it's very good of you to come in and, we start off by paying tribute to poor old Tina McQueen. I mean, what a shock.
0: I do.
1: Makes you wonder what you're going to do with the rest of your life, how you spend every single day, doesn't it?
0: It really does, and it's an awakening to a lot of people that, you know, you realise, accept and, you know, spend that precious time with your family, loved ones, and she did with the grandsons, and she's got a beautiful son, grandson in Charlie. I think he's absolutely fantastic. I love him. She loved him. She spent so much time with him. And, precious time.
1: Thanks for reminding me of that. I've got to say, before I go, you know, I've got to pay my respects to the family. Thank you, Pauline Hanson, for dropping in after a busy night. I really appreciate it. Up next is Shari, hosted by Carolyn Marcus. Good night.
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3: Good evening. I'm Caroline Marcus, filling in for Shari. A big news night tonight. Coming up in breaking news, there are reports Karl Stefanovic has been axed from Channel 9 after doing a controversial podcast with far-right figure Tommy Robinson and calling the British Prime Minister a wanker. I'll give you more details and unpack that story with my panel shortly. An explosive new anti-Semitism scandal engulfs the Greens. I'll reveal the extraordinary podcast appearance that has sparked outrage from Australia's Jewish community. And a major warning from ASIO boss Mike Burgess on the threats now facing Australia. This is from a new speech that he's given tonight, and he will reveal more details about who directed some of those anti-Semitic attacks in Sydney and Melbourne. Terrorism expert Dr. Josh Roos will join me live to discuss that. But first tonight, I can reveal the Greens are again being accused of anti-Semitism and outrageous lies after Federal Senator David Shoebridge appeared on a podcast with a controversial activist who has previously blamed Zionism for a rise in pedophilia and sex trafficking. In a recent episode, Shoebridge agrees with Daisy Gedion's suggestion the Australian government has been hijacked by Zionists.
4: You wonder whether, you know, the Australian government has been hijacked by Zionists. How do you respond to the idea that we are sort of hijacked and bringing in Palantir, they're just embedding themselves further and further into our government?
5: Yeah, I think whenever you see a foreign government, I don't really care what the foreign government is, having undue influence over Australian decision-making, we should be rejecting it, right?
3: An excerpt from the extraordinary interview was also shared by Gedion to her hundreds of thousands of followers online with the title, "Have Zionists Hijacked the Australian Government?" and set to ominous music.
4: From the angle of the Zionist lobby here, the Executive Council of Australian Jewry trains federal prosecutors. How do you respond to the idea that we are sort of hijacked and they're just embedding themselves further and further into our government?
5: I'm not here to be delivering on Tel Aviv's foreign affairs policy or Washington's foreign affairs policy. I'm here to be delivering on what Australians need. I think for many people, the mask is kind of being ripped off.
4: Definitely.
5: And we can see the way the world works.
4: Yes.
5: And we do not have to accept that.
4: Yes.
3: Now, these two may use the code word Zionist, but their message isn't all that different. From the neo-Nazis who stood outside New South Wales Parliament holding a banner calling to abolish the Jewish lobby. And the one thing you can say for the Nazis is at least they're honest about who they're talking about. The anti-Semitic trope that Jews secretly control the world was also perpetuated by another Greens member, New South Wales MP Jenny Leong, who said this at a public forum in late 2023.
6: The Jewish lobby and the Zionist lobby are infiltrating into every single aspect of what is ethnic community groups because their tentacles reach in to the areas that try and influence power.
3: Peter Wertheim, the co-chief executive of Australia's peak Jewish body, the Executive Council of Australian Jewry, told me comments like Shoebridge's is why we accuse the Greens of anti-Semitism and why they have lost Jewish members in droves. The Progressive Environmentalist Party, founded by Bob Brown and Drew Hutton, has become a party riddled with far-left authoritarians and Jew haters. Wertheim further makes the point that despite being singled out in this chat, his group receives no funding from outside Australia, nor does it follow directions from any foreign government, including Israel. He says the insinuation that the Australian Jewish community and its representative bodies are somehow alien and not a part of Australian society is an outrageous lie with a long and disreputable history. And Wertheim makes another good point. Why don't the Greens ever finger any other community body as an agent acting for a foreign government? Where are the accusations about Greek, Lebanese, and indeed Palestinian groups? He says it is only the Jewish community which is singled out and smeared by the Greens with a disgraceful suggestion that we do not have those same rights and freedoms and are exerting undue influence on the Australian government. The irony is that Shoebridge had earlier in the podcast condemned anti-Semitism.
5: I mean, it is absolutely obscene and wrong to engage in anti-Semitism for any reason.
3: So, Senator, why engage in it? And why choose to even appear on the podcast of someone who spouted the most disgusting kind of blood libel against Jews, including saying Zionist ideology has been responsible for the rise in pedophilia, human trafficking, sex trafficking, organ trafficking, and more? This is the kind of person the Greens are proud to collaborate with. Now, a spokesperson for Senator Shoebridge said the propositions are both false and actionable. And Daisy Gedion also sent us a response, a lengthy one, in which she doubled down on her claims about Zionist ideology being responsible for a rise in the darkest, most vulgar industries over the past 100 years or so, including pedophilia. The Lebanese-Australian filmmaker also said, "I am not and never have been anti-Semitic. I am, in fact, a Semite myself." Well, I'll let viewers make of that what they will. But it's important to remember, as Anthony Albanese continues to make deals with this far-left, hate-filled party to ram through tax changes no one voted for, the kind of people Labor is getting into bed with. Well, our legal system has become an absolute joke. And the decision made by a judge to rule in favour of two Sydney nurses who allegedly made vile threats about patients proves it. Ahmad Rashad Nadir and Sarah Abu Lebde were allegedly threatening Israelis and bragging about having already harmed them in an online video that quickly went viral. Most of you at home have by now seen this video, but we can no longer show it because of the orders made by the New South Wales District Court. After Judge Michael McHugh yesterday ruled, the recordings were improperly obtained and can never be seen by a jury. It's a decision I know has angered so many of you. I've received your messages loud and clear. And it's also angered the Israeli influencer who first exposed these allegedly hate-filled healthcare workers.
7: So apparently in Australia now, you can openly express hatred on camera, but if the person recording didn't get your permission first, the video becomes the problem. The evidence is ruled inadmissible. What a dangerous message to send. Because if you didn't consent to the recording, then apparently the video doesn't exist. Freaking ridiculous, guys. With such weakness, Jewish community in Australia should be prepared for more cases like this, because there is no deterrence. It's the Wild West.
3: The other frustrating element of this ruling is we can't even tell you the full reasoning behind the judge's decision. Why? Because Judge McHugh put a suppression order on the vast majority of his judgment. So we can't say why he made his decision the recordings were illegal, despite court documents we've obtained showing the Israeli legal expert consulted by the police here could not have been more explicit that in Israel, it is not an offence. She advised investigators, the legal conclusion is clear. The recording is lawful and admissible under Israeli law and does not constitute an illegal wiretap. But instead, the judge appeared to prefer the argument from the nurse's lawyers that since their clients were in Sydney, the sound was captured in New South Wales. And in this state, there are laws prohibiting recording a private conversation without the other person's consent. Now, that in itself was bizarre reasoning, as the Rule of Law Institute's Chris Merritt told the show last night.
8: If it was illegal, how on earth does an Australian law determine conduct that took place in another country? It's extraterritorial reach.
3: And another problem with this judgment is its acceptance that the conversation was private. As you can probably see in this screen grab we can show you from the video, the nurses were in the public hospital's staff room when they joined the online chat room, Chat Ruletka, and, as the court heard, deliberately selected to speak with a complete stranger in Israel specifically. Now, why would they want to do that? And even if a platform promises anonymity, as Chat Ruletka does, it is the internet. And these nurses were in a public place. Ultimately, though, the judge still had the power to admit the video as evidence if he felt its importance as evidence outweighed the apparent illegality of the recording.
8: The real trigger is whether the judge exercised his discretion properly in a way to exclude it. Now, we don't know how he reached that decision because the 5 pages that he released doesn't go into that. Now, there's probably very good reasons, but he's made it almost impossible to defend himself.
3: But it's not game over yet for the prosecution. The Israeli influencer Max Pfeiffer can still give evidence, even if he would no doubt face a very tough cross-examination. But he's already indicated he doesn't know if he would come to Australia to testify in person because of rising anti-Semitism here, telling the court earlier, I don't know what will happen to me there. And with the soft treatment so many accused of this kind of hatred seem to get from our courts, can you honestly blame him? Well, let's go back to that breaking news now. And Karl Stefanovic has reportedly been axed by Nine following his latest podcast episode in which he interviews controversial far-right British figure Tommy Robinson and calls outgoing British Prime Minister Keir Starmer a wanker. Now, Nine reportedly had no editorial control over Karl's podcast, but The Australian reports Nine executives have decided to cut ties with their highest paid star. He's on a reported $2 million a year. Pauline Hanson was just on with Andrew Bolt before, and this was her response.
0: I think they're bloody stupid to do it because, you know, when the ratings went down and I did it and I said, bring back Carl, well, they brought him back and guess what? Their ratings went up. So they have no understanding. They've gone so far to the left, Channel 9, they're making a big mistake. Hey, guess what, Carl? I'm looking for someone in my office. You know, I want some advisors in my office. So, Carl, you know, come and apply for a job with me. We'll have a great time. We'll put them all on notice and we'll get the country back on track, mate.
3: Not sure that Pauline could even afford it, but we'll see. Joining me now, Sky News contributor Joe Hildebrand and DPG Advisory Solutions founding director David Gazzard. Welcome, both of you.
9: Good evening.
3: What a big news day.
9: Yes.
3: Joe, Carl has increasingly been very bold with his new podcast. He's hosted a number of controversial figures now, people he never would have had on the Nine Network.
9: Yep.
3: Was this his way of trying to get out of his contract with Nine, which was due to end at the end of the year?
9: I have absolutely no doubt. I, like Carl, I've done morning television. I've done podcasting, not quite as successfully as he has, it has to be said. But he has a track record of being ahead of the game. And I think, frankly, that he has played a blinder. I think I hate Tony Robinson, I should say. I think he's a despicable human being.
3: Tommy Robinson.
9: But I like Carl a lot. And I think that he knows that the only way for his podcast to get the sort of numbers that it needs to make the sort of money that he would like to make compared to what he was on at Channel 9, it's got to be huge. So he's got to interview those massive people like Pauline Hanson, and that was his first one. It got his huge traction because of One Nation's massive network. It was posted on all its platforms, and so of course all these One Nation, this juggernaut that is behind Pauline, gets behind Carl. The second one, I think, it sort of fell off a cliff a bit. And so he obviously knows that he's got to keep getting these really controversial, attention-seeking, extreme figures.
3: Yeah. I mean, that like is completely the chef that
9: exactly, and that is completely incompatible
3: wacky conspiracies. With
9: being, that's right, and that's completely incompatible with being in people's lounge rooms every morning. Say, I'm just the average suburban dad. I'm just like you. Normal Australia. You can't be sort of Carl Stefanovic over here and, you know, Clark Kent when you're on TV.
3: That's right. I don't know if he was Clark Kent, but he certainly was doing very well for himself. David, what do you think of this move to sack Carl, though? Did Nine really have a choice at the end of the day?
10: Yeah, I think they did. I'm with Joe on this. If they'd want to dress this up and run it themselves, you know, shocking new revelations to drive ratings, they would have. And it would have driven ratings. There's no doubt about that. But we all know that traditional TV is under huge budgetary constraints. As you've noticed, he's their biggest star on, you know, reported $2 million a year. And they're running out of budget. And, you know, where Carl is going is where the world is going. Who remembers watching the news the last time or morning television the last time? You're listening to your podcast, you're watching some show that's being streamed, or you're doing something.
3: Oh, you're watching Sky News, Rating, of course.
10: We're all watching Sky. There's no doubt about it. But the of course, everyone's watching tonight with us on. But it's the collapse of traditional media, and Nine is not immune from that.
3: No, it's not. And the other factor that Nine have to consider, which you don't have to consider if you're an independent podcaster, is the advertisers. And that would not wash well with them, hosting conspiracists, calling Prime Minister a wanker.
9: We've seen with the other broadcasting giant that's just sort of, you know, signed the rest of his life away, Kyle Sandilands, who I also really like, was bringing in huge ratings. The ratings were never a problem. The ears on the radio were never a problem. But because of activist groups campaigning towards advertisers and threatening advertisers and trying to drag down Kyle's reputation, you do end up with a brand problem. And so I think Carl did this deliberately because he wanted to get out. There is absolutely no joy in being on a show that you know you're going to part ways with anyway, come hell or high water.
3: Yeah, if you know they're going to put out of the door.
9: If you're going to if you know your network's going to bring the axe down on you at the end of the year anyway, how can you possibly get excited about building a show or doing your very best job? And so, of course, he's going to want to get out as soon as he can. He'll probably get all the money that he was owed out of the rest of
3: his contract. Well, yeah, that's the reports today in The Australian, that they are expected to pay out the rest of his contract,
9: so
3: which would be $1 million.
9: Without doing any of the work.
3: It sounds like a good deal. Do they really want to, take him, get their lawyers involved and everything else? Very quickly, who do you think could replace him before we move on to something else?
9: Yeah, I think they might get David Campbell from Today Extra. I think that would be obvious. This is the thing. There are no big TV stars anymore.
3: Otherwise,
9: apart from
3: they
9: me,
3: would have replaced
9: that's
3: him.
9: That's right.
3: Well,
9: I am available if anyone wants to.
3: No, Joe, you're not. You're staying here with us as Guy. We need you here.
9: Thank you.
3: Not going anywhere. Back to the government's deal polls now with the Greens, and Anthony Albanese has cut another one in order to pass Labor's tax package while delaying NDIS reforms that were meant to save $37.8 billion in the budget. Now the Greens are threatening to use future budget bills to kill the NDIS cuts altogether. David, how far are the Greens going to be able to hold the government to ransom over these tax changes? Because they do seem desperate to just ram them through as quickly as they can and avoid any more debate and scrutiny.
10: Well, there was a very small price in terms of getting Labor the green light to pass its latest thing, which is a tax on self-managed retirees, which I think is diabolical in terms of the ability of people to look after themselves in retirement and stay out of the pension. All they really demanded was a two-month inquiry into the NDIS with no guarantees whatsoever that they're going to pass the government's changes to savings to the NDIS. So I'm told that the Greens are totally and utterly ill or poorly disposed to looking at any of those savings that Labor's offered up, even around the most fraudulent cases involving people bilking the NDIS. So the government sold this away, gave away the self-managed changes for just agreeing to a two-month inquiry into the NDIS. So the price for that was very, very small. What this does is put the NDIS firmly in the hands of the coalition, who will really have the whip hand because the Greens, the government can't do a deal with the Greens. So from an NDIS point of view, the coalition now rules the roost in the Senate, but the government has been so quick to break its third promise, one of which was they would never do a deal with the Greens. Well, that's gone. The others were they weren't going to change negative gearing and they weren't going to change capital gains tax arrangements. So it's strike three as far as the government's concerned in terms of its promises on what it was going to do around tax and reform.
3: Three lies, three big lies, David. You're right. Labor, meanwhile, has listed Iran's Revolutionary Guards as a state sponsor of terrorism. Well, that happened more than 6 months ago after Tehran was linked to anti-Semitic attacks in Sydney and Melbourne. We'll hear a bit more about those out of Mike Burgess's speech soon. So you'd imagine the government, having listed the IRGC, would be keen to use that designation to, I don't know, refuse passports to people suspected of being connected to the regime, maybe. But instead, we learned today that that power to deny passports was only quietly introduced just 2 weeks ago. Joe, this surely is a security concern. I mean, how many people who are connected to this regime may have been able to slip into the country?
9: Yeah, look, I mean, obviously, if you're going to introduce matters of national security, you want to introduce them as quickly as possible because by definition, lives are at risk. I'm not sure if this is, you know, more cock-up or conspiracy. I think the government just, you know, had a huge amount on its plate, obviously, in responding to Bondi. And this is something
3: for that very reason,
9: you would think so, but I think there were even more pressing security concerns and even more pressing reasons. But yes, you'd want it done sooner, but at least it's been done now.
3: Well, I don't know if there was much more pressing than people linked to a terrorist regime being in the country and allowed to come and go, but, you know.
9: A part of the same bigger thing, but yes.
3: Part of it. Look, new One Nation MP David Farley has only been in the parliament a few weeks and already he's sided with the Teals and Greens to cap fuel tax credits for big miners against both Labor and the Coalition. David Farley has now commented and admitted to voting for the motion by mistake. David, is this acceptable? Just a rookie error that he, you know, he's new to Parliament, or do you think voters will give him a pass for that one?
10: Well, welcome to first grade, David Farley. you know, if you want to stray out on the sticky paper and make a mistake, why don't you make sure that it is comes with complete havoc for the farmers that just voted for you? Some of the biggest users of the diesel fuel rebate, along with miners, foresters, fishermen, the sort of the backbone of regional Australia, and you end up voting with the Greens in a motion to imperil a tax benefit they get that they need. So, you know, if it was a mistake, it was a bad one to make up front. I noted in the program earlier, Pauline Hanson saying she carpeted him and he said it was a mistake. So I guess, you know, you have to take him at his word, given the parliament is difficult. But it's, you know, this, as Matt Canavan said, it's not a place to be on training wheels, right? No. This is where real decisions are made. You've got to think about what you're going to do. That said, I am conscious too, as Pauline Hanson has noted, they have no staffers. They've been absolutely butchered in terms of their resources comparable to the other parties. So I have some sympathy when there's a guy in for his first couple of sitting weeks facing a whole range of complex amendments and bills that are going through, and you're sitting there wondering after taking another meeting what the passage of the bill looks like. So I can actually see that he might have made a mistake, but it was a bad one to make up front.
3: Yeah, not a good first go when you're a new Member of Parliament. Let's take a look at some of the comments from Pauline Hanson that David just mentioned, talking about this error.
0: And I was point blank with him. And he said, I didn't know. I walked in that chamber and he said, I actually thought I was voting the way that we had to. It was an amendment. He didn't vote for the bill. So, you know, he didn't vote for the bill as whole because it went through in the voices. But anyway, the amendment, and it was a mistake. And I said to David, I said, this is the problem. I said, you know, I've worked 30 years to get here to stand up and fight for the Australian people. And I said, your performance in there is going to reflect on me and the One Nation, my members here that we've worked so hard to represent the Australian people. Do you understand what I'm saying? He said, Pauline, I said, I'm orange. He said, I agree with all your policies.
3: So there you have it, Pauline, pretty clear there on how she pulled him up on this.
9: Oh, clear as mud pie in the face, I would think. I mean, this is the whole problem, isn't it, with One Nation. I can understand why people are angry. I can understand why they're parking their vote with One Nation to do a big, you know, F you to the government or to the establishment. I've written about it. I understand. I speak to these people. They're my friends in many cases. But it just goes to show that One Nation, is, when it comes to actually the business of government or even the business of policy development, they're just completely out of their depth. I mean, the fact, you know, Barnaby Joyce, effectively their co-leader, didn't even know what their housing policy was and had to, you know, ring up and then redo an interview to get it right. And I like Barnaby, he's a friend of mine. But again, you know, it just goes to show there's a big difference between being a party of protest that says that everyone else is doing everything else wrong, but when you actually have to come up with your own policies, it's clear that David Farley didn't even know what it was, and no one even knew if he'd voted with the Teals and the Greens on purpose or not, because nobody else knows what One Nation's policy is on this or anything else, because it just changes. I mean, the words that come out of their mouths sometimes don't even articulate a particular policy.
3: Well, and it wasn't clear to me until Pauline made those comments and we heard from David Farley if he actually voted for it or not. Look, some sad news tonight. Finally, former Liberal, Federal Liberal Party Vice President, longtime Sky News contributor Tina McQueen has died after what her family has described as a short but severe illness. She was always a joy to have on at Sky News, and I've got to say, an absolute riot to run into hair and makeup before we'd come on. But those are stories I cannot repeat on air. She was a lot of fun and she treated everyone, no matter what their position was here at Sky, with respect and with love. It's very sad and our hearts go out to her daughter and her grandchildren tonight. Thank you both, Joe and David Gaz. I appreciate your time. Now let's talk to Adam Crichton about some of the latest research out of the IPA, which shows government spending has jumped to 29% of GDP, while private investment and net exports have fallen to 20%. Adam, even worse, GDP per capita has gone backwards in 10 of the past 15 quarters. The IPA is calling this another marker in Australia's managed decline. You're the chief economist at the IPA. Explain what this means. What does this mean for Australia?
11: Well, look, it's very bad news. I mean, 10 of the last 15 quarters, we've seen shrinkage in GDP per capita, and that has not happened since the 1970s, basically since digitised records started. So, you know, this is... Australia's in a very bad position and the federal government is doing absolutely nothing to help it. We've got record spending growth. We've got rising interest rates, rising inflation, and there's no reform at all. I mean, this is, you know, we've just seen a series of tax increases in the federal budget. The government calls it reform, but obviously it's not reform. And I think they're really going to regret what they're doing. Because now you're seeing a very sudden drop off in house prices, in apartment prices around the country. And of course, we'd like them to slowly come down to improve housing affordability, but you don't want a massive collapse. And that is currently on the cards, I would say, especially since we're going to see a fall in immigration almost certainly by one party or another in the next couple of years, because that's what the public wants. months. So you've got that, you've got rising interest rates, you've got increased taxes. And now, of course, they're actually changing, despite promising not to, they are changing the superannuation arrangements for SMSFs, which affects something like 1.2 million Australians. So that is very bad news as well. So look, I mean, it's a, you know, it's a diabolical budget. It's improved slightly with the backflips we've seen in the last few days to trusts, etc. But, you know, it's bad news for Australia.
3: Still looking so bleak. The research, you mentioned immigration, the research also found this reliance of the economy on population growth underpinned by mass migration is making Australians poorer as it is. Talk a bit about that.
11: Yeah, and well, sure. So the government has, you know, has the gall to say that this is a reasonable economic, a reasonable immigration program, but we have the fastest population growth rate in the developed world, right? That's you know, there's something like 190 countries in the world, you know, half of them developed, say, and our population growth is the fastest, and the vast bulk of that is because of immigration. And as we've just discussed, the population's growing faster than the economy, and so the pie, the slice of the pie per person has been shrinking. And it's still 300,000 a year on the net overseas migration figures. It's 550,000 a year on the alternative net net permanent long-term arrivals figures. On either measure, it's absolutely massive, and it doesn't show much a sign of slowing down. And I think if you look at Canada, for instance, where, you know, in that country, very similar country to Australia, actually, the government there, left-wing government, the Mark Carney government, has actually slashed immigration for political reasons. And you're going to see the same thing here as well. It, you know, it may be that the Labor Party does it before the next election because they're desperate and they want to stay in power, or maybe it'll be the next government, but it's going to happen. And when that happens, you're going to have this double whammy of a massive cut in immigration and a huge increase in taxes, and the housing market will just be clobbered, which in turn can trigger a recession because people will lose confidence in the economy.
3: No, it's just not looking good at all. Let's talk about the federal government's Snowy Hydro 2.0 project. That is now under investigation after allegations its contractor flushed sewage-contaminated water into the environment. Instead of cleaning it up properly, Adam, this is already Australia's biggest renewable energy project. It's now not only a financial blowout, but a literal blowout. How does a project this expensive still end up, you know, being able to keep going?
11: Well, look, it's, you know, it's just a disaster. I mean, that and the suburban rail loop in Victoria are vying for the biggest white elephant, the biggest waste of money in the history of Australia, maybe even the world, who knows? I mean, this is a project that started out with a budget of $2 billion, then it went to $4 billion, then it went to $20 billion, and now it's $40 billion. And increasingly, people are seeing it, you know, it won't even be $40 billion. It's going to be far in excess of that. And I'm sure that that's, you know, that is correct. It also comes with a $1 trillion network charge, which ultimately will be passed on to consumers through their bills. And, of course, this isn't even new energy. It's a, you know, it's a battery. So it doesn't even add any electricity to the system. And, you know, not only that, but I think it requires, you know, dozens of towers the height of Sydney Harbour Bridge pylons to be all through prime agricultural land, all through New South Wales.
3: It's just been such a flop, hasn't it, Adam? We're out of time, unfortunately. Thank you for coming up. Malcolm Turnbull's crowning flop, isn't it? Okay, coming up, Bridget McKenzie calls for universities pushing toxic ideologies and white shame to have their funding model broken. She joins me next.
2: Sky News will be back after this short break.

0: Okay, let's go to National Senate leader Bridget McKenzie now. She's joining us from London after she made a speech at a Conservative conference where she called for universities that push white guilt, climate alarmism and anti-Semitism to have their funding model broken. Thanks for joining us, Bridget. Great to have you on. Here it's very nice and sunny over there. But what is happening with universities back home? When did they go from being a place of critical thinking, of intellectual debate, to places where people are made to feel guilty and ashamed about being white?
1: Well, great to be with you. And I was able to make a keynote speech yesterday at the art conference here in London, where people from right around the globe who want to see Western civilization maintained and to grow and to actually prosper are gathering and sharing ideas of how we can actually butt up against what we're seeing in Western democracies like Australia, like here in the UK, the US and Europe and abroad. Our very traditions and values being under attack. And we see that happening in Australia within our universities. They've become hotbeds of anti-Semitism. We've been seeing as the left has had a long march through the institutions, that universities are training the next tranche of elite decision makers in our politicians, our judges, et cetera, our business leaders, but also in teacher education courses, really denigrating our British heritage and our British past. And we're seeing that play out in childcare centres, in kindergartens, primary schools and secondary schools and beyond. And so we've got young children being taught to respect other cultures more than the very culture that underpins our country and makes us the diverse, free and equitable society that we all enjoy and love. So I spoke about that. I also spoke about immigration and I also spoke about the family and the importance of supporting young Australians to have kids, and that we need a country that actually sees having children as a social good.
0: Yeah, we have reported a lot of stories, of course, about anti-Semitism on university campuses. Mm. And you're right, you do see it, this white privilege theme, even at a childcare level.
1: You've got two-year-olds. Two-year-olds sending home photos to mum and dad, painting, sorry logs, apologising for their British ancestors, or not, arrival here in Australia. We need to be proud of who we are, proud of where we've come from. We've all come from somewhere else, whether you're Aboriginal Australia, you arrived 50,000 years ago, my own family from Scottish, Danish heritage, five generations ago, or if you turned up 5 years ago and want to be an Australian, sign up. Mm. If you want to change our country and you don't appreciate our Judeo-Christian values and heritage, then you need to stay where you are. That was the essential nature of my point yesterday.
0: Okay. And you want their funding models broken. So very quickly, how would that happen?
1: Yeah. Well, I think one of the things I was asked to do here in ARC as a former senior cabinet minister to talk about how philosophies and policies actually get into practice. And I was commenting on the education sector as something that needed to be reformed, but despite trying to do it four times, we were unable to really get those reforms that we needed through. We have 3.5% of our population is made up of international students who come here for an education but stay for a long time afterwards and are part of that increasing demand for our housing sector. So I think we need to look at international students funding our universities, using that money, and for how that is. Is that actually helping Australians get educated, or is it actually bringing us down as a country? And I would argue it's bringing us down.
0: Well, I was an international student. I can attest to the very high fees that we had to pay, although hopefully I've contributed back to this country now, hopefully.
1: Look at you now.
0: Exactly. Well, let's talk about your coalition leader now, Bridget. Angus Taylor is claiming that he's shored up support for the Liberals ever since Susan Lee left it in shambles. Take a look.
2: what we'd seen is a collapse before then, and that collapse was stemmed. At the end of the day, it was collapsing at a rapid pace.
0: Well, Bridget, Angus Taylor may say that, but News Poll does tell a different story. It puts the opposition back where it was before Susan Lee even stepped down. So what is he talking about here? Can he spin it like this?
1: Well, I've been in politics a long time, and I think commentating in detail on polls this far out from the actual finishing line is always fraught with danger either way. So I think we've got a really clear and simple job to do in the Liberal and the National Party, and that is to connect with voters, to be talking about what Australians want to see done in this country, what they want to see changed, because they do want change. They don't like where the Labor Party's taking our nation, particularly economically and culturally. And we need to have clear policies to address that and then get on the ground and talk to everyday Australians about what we're going to do. So that's the hard work of winning an election. That's the hard work of representative democracy. I'm up for that challenge. And I think any speculation around polls, we've just got to get in there and do the hard work. That's what Australians pay us to do.
0: I guess that's a good response when the polls aren't looking so good, are they? But look, Bridget, we appreciate you coming on. Have a wonderful time for the rest of your trip in London. Coming up, Britain, speaking of Britain, it's descending into political chaos before the leadership race has even begun. Kosha Gada is with me after the break.
3: Sky News will be back after this short break.

0: Well, Nancy Guthrie vanished from her Tuscan area home back in February with blood found on the porch and a video showing a masked stranger outside her front door. Now, newly reported ransom notes are adding a chilling new layer to this mystery, with a note sent to police and media outlets claiming Nancy had died, with the kidnappers allegedly saying they didn't understand her health conditions, did not mean for her to die, and said that she was now buried with nature. Joining me now is Sky News contributor Kosha Garda. Kosha, obviously Nancy is Savannah Guthrie, a big TV personality in the States, her mother. This has become a very big story in America. Savannah Guthrie is still begging for answers months later to this. How much is this new information being trusted that her mother may have died? Does the family believe it, and what are they doing now?
1: It's hard to say. They've been pretty tight-lipped about the specifics there, but I think it's a fair assumption that that's what the belief is. She was 84 years old. She had a heart condition, as you mentioned. She had a pacemaker that was connected. It was a connected device to her cell phone, which there's a timestamp when it stopped sending signals, presumably because it was out of range from the phone and she was abducted. So all of that and the fact that it's been 140 days and she has not been recovered would lead to the common sense conclusion that unfortunately and sadly she probably is unlikely to have survived that abduction for many reasons. And then the second note, as you mentioned, stated that. So the family on some level have probably accepted it, but just getting closure is so difficult. It's such a sad story. And until you get some sort of finality from it, I think it's human nature to want to continue searching. And of course, Savannah Guthrie, as you mentioned, the daughter is a high profile TV personality, has access to people, to publicity. And that's why they're going to keep pushing it and see if they can get some sort of closure or finality to this very sad story.
0: Yeah, they've done so many emotional appeals on television asking for their mother back or for people to come forward with information. It's very sad if that's what happened. Let's talk about Britain, where the country is in a bizarre political limbo. Major decisions have been frozen after Andy Burnham, who's tipped to succeed Keir Starmer, met with Starmer to discuss a transfer of power before nominations have even opened for the leadership. Kosha, how can Britain function when Starmer is leaving, but Burnham hasn't even formally nominated for the position?
1: Certainly feels like such a mess. He seems to be the heir apparent, but as you say, none of the procedural stuff has happened. People are resigning. The party and its popularity is circling the drain. It seems like sort of brass-knuckled politicking, where Burnham, this character, just has a lot of nostalgia benefiting him from the Gordon Brown era. He has sort of ridden the wave of Manchester and everything that's happened over there. So he's sort of like a famous personality in that sense, but he's not tarred with all the missteps that Labour has had since they won the majority in the last election. And so he's positioning himself to come in. He's doing what he needs to do to get the policy agenda that he wants either in place or at least to get Starmer to stand back on things like defense spending and social programs and all that, where maybe there's a little bit of a split between them. But by and large, I would make the broader point that, you know, that famous saying, politics is showbiz for ugly people. It feels like, I have to say, sitting here from afar, Caroline, that nothing will really change for the party or even the country. It's like you slot one actor in and out like widgets. And I would be surprised if you see a big change in direction for the country, sadly, one way or the other, whether it's Starmer in that top seat or Burnham.
0: I think Kosha Garda just revealed she doesn't find either Keir Starmer or Andy Burnham attractive there. Very revealing comments, Kosha, but you're right. Let's turn to the latest on the Iran deal now. The International Atomic Energy Agency says it has inspected Iran's nuclear plant, one of their nuclear plants, in early June, but still hasn't been allowed into the nuclear sites that were damaged during the 12-day war with

0: We're skeptical about this MOU and what it's really going to mean. But that's the reality that the U.S. wants out. And unfortunately, people are going to have to trust it or live with the lack of trust.
1: Well, I don't know how you can trust the terrorist regime, but there you go. Kosha Garda, thank you very much for your time. Coming up, a chilling warning from Mike Burgess about the threat Australia can't afford to ignore. Dr. Josh Roos joins me after the break.
2: Sky News will be back after this short break.

0: Sky News will be back after this short break.
1: Mike Burgess has used ASIO's annual security threat assessment speech to deliver a stark warning about the state of extremism in Australia. The ASIO boss said anti-Semitism is now one of the few things that links almost every violent extremist cohort. Take a look.
2: Sadly and illogically, hatred of Jews is one thing virtually all violent extremist cohorts have in common. Neo-Nazis are anti-Semitic. Islamic extremism is anti-Semitic. Nation states can be anti-Semitic, as we saw with the arson attacks against the Jewish communities in Melbourne and Sydney, perpetrated by criminals directed by Iran's Islamic Revolutionary Guard Corps. This gets surprisingly little media coverage, but Australian companies with perceived links to Israel are being subjected to repeated acts of vandalism and arson by far-left activists.
1: And Burgess went further, warning that even though Australia's terrorism threat level remains at probable, that's what it was before the Bondi attack too, that label may not be strong enough for the environment we're now facing, with politically motivated violence becoming more likely.
2: Australia's terrorism threat level remains at probable, but I don't believe the system was designed for a situation like the one we face now. Probable does not tell the full story. The next level on the scale is

0: expected, which applies when we have intelligence about a specific attack. We do not. But we do know the environment is degrading and acts of politically motivated violence are becoming more likely than probable suggests.
1: Joining me now is Deakin University Associate Professor Dr. Josh Roos. Josh, thanks for your time tonight. Now, when the ASIO boss says anti-Semitism cuts across neo-Nazis, Islamists, the far left, and hostile foreign states too, why isn't this being treated as a national crisis? I mean, it took the Bondi attack for the government to wake up, but we have been warning about these sorts of things on Sky News for years now.
2: It certainly is a national crisis, and it requires a whole-of-government approach. We've seen now for some years the Jewish community in Australia, but more broadly across the West, face an ideological encirclement from the extreme right, extreme left, Islamist actors, conspiratorial movements, and in particular in the online space from many new and emerging ideological orientations as well. And yet for too long, particularly in the lead up to Bondi, it was never on the national agenda or the radar. And if anything, it was cloaked in the language of anti-Zionism, which has been a significant issue to this day.
1: Do you think the security boss saying probable no longer tells the full story when it comes to the threat of another terror attack? Does this suggest Australians have been underwarned about this issue? I don't know if you can say we've been complacent since Bondi, but do we need to be more concerned here?
2: It's an incredibly sobering assessment and far more detailed and comprehensive than I've seen in past updates. What we're talking about here is the probable threat assessment means there's a greater than 50% chance. He's making it very clear that it doesn't meet the expected threshold, which is that there's a certainty of an attack. But the threat is coming from so many different fronts that we have to take account of a likelihood of something occurring at any time. And it could be coming from anywhere. I interpret this not only as an issue of the threat, but also of resourcing. It's very clear when you look at the wider message here that ASIO desperately require further resourcing to deal with the multitude of threats.
1: Well, you know, Mike Burgess gave evidence to the Royal Commission and he talked about how he had put out assessments and updates before the Bondi attack, and these don't seem to have been acted on, at least by police. That's some of the evidence that we've heard at the Commission. Do you think that police now need to act based on this update, that probable isn't quite the right descriptor, that it is now more likely than that? Do they police now need to do even more?
2: I'd say that every single law enforcement agency in the country, police forces, but also the other, even down to local bylaws, quite frankly, need to start, need to take this assessment on board, look at what it means for their organisation and the threat that they face, that their officers face, but also that the wider public faces, and act. It's critical. I haven't seen a more advanced and sobering warning so far over the last decade.
1: Wow. And the most advanced and sober warning, in your view, in 10 years. Josh, also in the speech, Mike Burgess revealed Iran recruited a former Australian resident through Iraqi militia groups to direct the Adas Israel synagogue attack, the firebombing that took place in Melbourne. It also revealed new details about another attack, the Lewis Continental Kitchen, also that Mike Burgess said there was an Australian overseas that helped direct that attack. How alarming do you find it? I mean, we know that Iran was behind these two attacks in particular, but how alarming do you find these details that an Australian was involved from overseas?
2: Incredibly alarming. And I think it speaks to how complacent Australia has been in the past, but also about the challenges moving forward. Australia is a very, very open society. We're a democracy. We allow freedom of movement. We don't control our people and what they're acting, and we don't keep tabs on them when they're overseas. Here we've seen that exploited by the Iranian regime, who used Australian citizens to orchestrate attacks, also using criminal proxies. We know that Iran is also very active in Europe, and the assessment speaks to the fact that that may increase here in Australia in a similar vein. We know other governments are also looking at everything from sabotage through to cyber espionage and cyber attacks. Australia is being hit on multiple fronts, at both an official state level, but also by states who are seeking to undermine our social cohesion. And obviously, most relevance in the context of Bondi, attack our Jewish communities.
1: Josh Roos, it is a very sobering way to end the show, but it's so important that people know what the threat level is out there and maybe adjust their behaviour accordingly. We really appreciate your time tonight. Thanks for going through that important speech with us. That is all the time we have tonight. I'll be back here at 8 p.m., but now it's time for Paul Murray Live.
3: From the Sky News Centre, this is Paul Murray Live.
4: Thank you, Carolyn. Big show tonight, including the wonderful Dai Lee. She will explain the thinking behind that big question she asked in Parliament that annoyed the Prime Minister. Lots of debate to be had, and we'll even have a little bit of fun with the acting ambassador from the United States to Australia. But I want to continue on with the breaking news this evening that Caroline has just brought you, that the ASIO director, Mike Burgess, has delivered the annual threat assessment. This is always a sobering speech. It is difficult to read, but to hear the seriousness in his voice is something I want to take a couple of seconds to talk about. Terrorism has many potential forms in 2026. A point that Mike Burgess made today is that people are being radicalised in a period of weeks, and it's often happening privately and it's happening online. It is not happening where it may have 10 or 20 years ago, where you were able to watch a person slowly but surely start to move towards the fringes of a community. This is in part how he refers to the multifaceted threat that Australia faces when it comes to terrorism, which is still declared to be probable in Australia.
0: We face multifaceted instability where state-sponsored aggression and domestic volatility intersect. At the centre of this convergence are the acute and persistent pressures of espionage, foreign interference, and politically motivated violence. However, that perimeter is expanding.
4: For obvious reasons, you know that terrorism has taken the lives of people in Australia. Of course, we all know what happened in Bondi, but there are many facets of anti-Semitism that can lead to radicalisation, and that radicalisation can lead to people being targeted or killed.
0: We've already seen surging communal violence and preparation for sabotage. This diversity represents systemic challenge to our national security. Anti-Semitism is a case in point. Anti-Semitism is often seen through a narrow lens, when in reality it can originate from diverse sources, simultaneously challenging traditional definitions, assumptions, and approaches. Sadly and illogically, hatred of Jews is one thing virtually all violent extremist cohorts have in common. Neo-Nazis are anti-Semitic. Islamic extremism is anti-Semitic.
4: He also says that radical right and radical left-wing groups equally can be anti-Semitic. Again, think about the task that our national security apparatus has to be across. With a multifaceted population, a porous border because of technology means the darkest ideas from other parts of the world, well, they can come here live streamed or in an instant. The security services need to be on top of it, about not what is just being potential, what is being planned, but also what may be just around the corner.
0: Finally, our security environment has degraded. Great power competition is driving an insatiable appetite for strategic advantage. As a result, espionage and foreign interference are at extreme levels, while preparation for sabotage is growing in scale and sophistication. At the same time, politically motivated violence, which incorporates terrorism, remains an acute concern.
4: Now, what used to be radicalised religious sects that used to have things like places where they met, or literature, physical books, and bookshops that were the previous front, well, now social media is the weapon by which hate is being delivered to the evil souls who are radicalised and seek to do innocent people harm.
0: Social media is amplifying and accelerating grievance narratives, eroding trust in institutions, promoting discord and inflammatory rhetoric, exacerbating polarisation and creating a permissive environment for violence. Whether online or in the real world, when intolerance is tolerated, when violent language and violent acts are left unchecked, they become normalised, reinforcing the impression they're acceptable and compounding the likelihood of further violence.
4: But the one clear, stark and truly frightening thing about the ASIO director's speech tonight is the threat of Iran. Iran is a state sponsor of terror. Iran is able to find proxies who find proxies who find proxies to carry out the evil intentions of this regime. We know that people with connections back to the worst of forces in Iran have been held responsible and are believed to be accountable for things like firebombings and many of the anti-Semitic attacks that sadly too many people got used to over the past couple of years. But the ASIO director made it very clear that there is a chance that someone will be killed on Australian soil at the behest of powers in Iran, and there would be a direct link back to the heart of Tehran.
0: Thankfully, no one died as a result of these arson attacks, but I do worry that one day an Australian will be killed at the hands of a foreign government here in Australia. And my concern is only heightened by the possibility that the Iran-backed group conducting attacks in Europe could expand its operations, including to Australia.
4: It does not become more sobering than that. Now, we have to trust that every piece of technology, every bit of nous, every bit of intelligence, every bit of insight helps to prevent those attacks. And while we live in a largely peaceful nation, that is, at the other end of the world, the reality of a quarter of the way through the 21st century, the bedrooms and backyards of Australia are interconnected to the furthest flung parts of the world with the darkest of intentions for us. I wish nothing but strength to the arm of every man and woman in our law enforcement agencies. It is also our responsibility as citizens to always report what we see to be behaviour that is heading in the wrong direction. Again, this is one of those speeches that I think we won't just talk about for days, but marks a true moment of Australia changing, and that it has changed forever and forever for the worse. Now, as you know, Pauline Hanson at the National Press Club a week ago today made the statement about wanting to focus on monoculturalism rather than multiculturalism. We've debated it for a week. You know everything that was said. Well, in the Senate today, Pauline Hanson used an opportunity to be able to speak freely, to reinforce her points and to push back against those that have tried to weaponise the concerns that she has had about the direction in which parts of our country are going.
5: In the past week, the far left have naturally taken my comments into the realm of utter fantasy. I was going to ban foreign food, and the Socceroos wouldn't have beaten Turkey under my policy. What rubbish, predictable and pathetic.
4: Now, as you know, there have been those that have sought to pretend that somehow the Socceroos is the latest lightning rod about what Australia we live in versus the one that we think we live in versus the one that we want to live in. She, again, attacks that straight on.
5: People from different backgrounds and cultures and nations, all wearing green and gold and representing one nation under one flag and succeeding under the same set of rules.
4: Put simply, the concept of Team Australia, literally the Australian team, is what she sees as the ultimate rallying cry for the idea of us being focused on that umbrella that covers all of us that I talked about in great detail last night. Finally, she said what I think many common sense people in Australia would agree to be true, and I hope is still the majority view in this country.
5: If we're going to accept you, you must accept us too. That's not too much to ask. It's the bare minimum we should be demanding. It's where we should be drawing the line on things incompatible with our culture, like Sharia law, child marriages, roaming armed gangs, female circumcision, sex selective abortion, and the burqa.
4: Now, as you know, I'm quite fond of the term each way albo. Why? Because, well, he likes to have it both ways. He likes to pretend that we will be transparent when in opposition, quite the opposite in government. Of course, we definitely won't do anything when it comes to negative gearing before the budget, and we all know what has happened after. But one of the central justifications for the disruption that has been caused by a budget, which has been rejected by the Australian people, according to multiple opinion polls over multiple weeks. And as I showed you this week, even the same opinion polls, when they go back a month after the budget, support for the changes in the budget has gone down. Disapproval of those has also gone up. Now, supposedly all of this is around the central and organising principle of housing. There is not a person amongst us who does not feel that, of course, it is very difficult for young people to get onto the property ladder, or for people to be able to move up the property ladder, to move out of that first property and eventually move to the forever property. And the supposed justification of small business tax changes, self-managed super fund changes, and a whole lot more has been about making more homes more affordable. That means prices going down.
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10: New affordable housing.
4: And this idea is not about social housing, housing commission as it used to be called. Principally, it is about the idea that people want to be able to make sure that, as I say, their kids, their grandkids will be able to follow in their own path and to be able to buy a piece of Australia. Now, it's not just because you want to have a particular financial asset, but because, as I'll explain in a moment, you need to pay for the back nine of your life when eventually you need more help to be able to stay in your home or to be able to move to somewhere that will be able to take care of you in aged care. But again, for all of this to happen, and the budget where they congratulated themselves, for all of that to be a mark of a success is that more younger people would be able to buy a home. Now, again, for that to happen, as I've said, this budget does not address the fundamental issue, which is that you need to save a certain amount of money to be able to even get the 5% deposit, let alone the 10% which is required, let alone the stamp duty that exists when you are beyond that first home, moving into the next home or the forever home. Well, the truth is that the value of Australian homes is going down. The property market, property values, particularly in Sydney and Melbourne, they have gone down, and they have gone down fast. So the Prime Minister would say, hey, tick for me, look what I did. I made housing cheaper. But the reason why the politics of this is not going to work for the Prime Minister is because two-thirds of the Australian housing market need the value of the home to remain stable or go up. The Bureau of Statistics, remember, it shows that a third of people, they already own their home. A third of people are trying to pay off their home, and a third of people are renting a home. Now, presumably that home also is something that may well be having a mortgage or obviously has already been paid out already. And the reality is that in terms of the value of Australian housing stock, it's always a good bet. Wherever you get in, eventually it goes up, which is why you eventually will have money left over or way more money than you put in, because of course interest rates, which also are increasing, make the capacity to pay off that thing that you bought for $1 million to eventually be worth 1.2, 1.3, 1.5 and even more. And the reason you need your house value to go up, the reason you need, if you are in the market, your property to be sold for more than you bought it, is because even if you do downsize from the forever home to the smaller home, the unit block that you may be thinking about, well, the two-bedroom unit, does not cost what it did 5 years, 10 years, 20 years ago. You need to be able to either pay for it in cash or to be able to get to a position where whatever mortgage is left, well, essentially, it's much smaller and you'll be able to land the plane. It's also so when you eventually sell your house, as I say, you have enough money left over for aged care. And the reality of aged care is that aged care is more expensive than it has ever been for a whole collection of reasons. But again, all the reports right now is that the value of a home that you are either paying off or that you have owned has gone down. Now, that supposedly is a good story, right? Because if what was originally worth $1 million is now worth $900,000, well, then the person who hasn't bought one doesn't need $1 million, they need $900,000, right? So therefore, that is the government doing the right thing, according to their own perverse, weird logic. But when asked about it today, Clueless Claire O'Neill, the housing minister, well, she doesn't want to take ownership of what is supposedly the entire reason why they have completely rejigged the federal budget.
7: Look, I think the housing market's cyclical in Australia, a very uncontroversial comment. We see periods of very significant house price growth and then we see the market make a correction, and that's what we're seeing at the moment.
9: So we're in a market correction now?
7: That's correct. I don't think that's controversial at all. We've just been through what has been extremely high house price growth in the period from COVID, basically before COVID, to today.
4: So if every decision you made in the federal budget was to push down the amount of money that somebody would need to get into the property market, then yay, right? Oh, but no. Two-thirds of the property market, or you would argue everyone who owns anything in the property market, including something that's being rented out, you need it to continue to rise in value, not to remain static, not to go down. She was corrected today by the Treasurer. No, we're not in a housing correction because technically that would be a 10% reduction. So well done, Albo. Well done, Claire. Inflation and cost of living. We got more numbers today about inflation that, yes, the headline number is ever so slightly down. Why? Because of the reduction in taxation that's being taken, particularly from things like petrol right now. But the core inflation remains too high. But, of course, there's a reason for that, isn't there, Dr. Chalmers?
10: The costs and consequences of the war in the Middle East will be felt for some time. That those costs were felt initially when it came to petrol prices. That's why we stepped in and stepped up with the fuel excise cut. But they are broadening in our economy. And the big standout in that regard is dwelling construction costs.
4: Okay. So could somebody please explain, if the war in Iran is the reason for everything, how does that affect the cost of building a house? How does that affect clothing and footwear? How does that affect education, which last time I checked doesn't require the importation of anything, let alone alcohol and tobacco, let alone health care in the country, let alone soft drinks, let alone insurance? Now, again, trying to work out whether interest rates are going to go up, stay the same or go down. Again, all of this data because of the numbers in the middle of it. The core inflation, the suggestion is the Reserve Bank most likely next time they meet, it goes up. If not, then it definitely goes up 1 month after that. Again, well done, Prime Minister. Well done, Treasurer. Well done, greatest government of all time. Now, you remember earlier in the week, the Prime Minister was not happy at a question that was asked by independent MP Di Lee for the seat of Fowler in Sydney's southwest. Remember, this was a place where the unions could pick the candidate, the Labor Party would be able to hold on to this seat, and who cares who actually lives there? Well, one of their own, a Vietnamese refugee, of course, fought back and became that MP. And she does not miss when she asks questions in Parliament.
11: Prime Minister, the capital gains tax and negative gearing changes announced in the May budget were significant and market-sensitive measures. So significant, your government has already walked past of them back in recent days. Can the Prime Minister give the House a strong assurance that no government MP or their close relations used prior knowledge of those changes for private financial benefit before they are made public?
12: So the member for Fowler, if she's got a suggestion or an allegation about anyone in the chamber, she should actually say it, what it is, and preferably say it outside.
13: Order.
12: This isn't a council. This is a serious parliament. We were very careful, as always occurs. As always occurs, and I'm sure, as has always occurred for as long as I've been here across the board, whoever has been the Treasurer and been gone through our ERC processes, that is something that we have in this country that we should cherish and we should honour, not denigrate, to try to score a cheap point.
4: I spoke with Dai Lee from Canberra a little earlier tonight. I began by asking her, why did she ask that question of the Prime Minister?
9: From my perspective, as you know, the changes to the CGT and negative gearing has huge ramifications on the market. It's market-sensitive information. So I think my question, I think people are really turning this around. It's actually about the system. It's about getting an the assurance from the Prime Minister that there were guardrails in place so that these major decisions has huge impact in the markets. And we want to know, you know, who knows what, when it was known, and whether or not anyone within the government or connected to them are aware of such information that are, you know, information that are having, like I said, market sensitive information. And did they act on those knowledge prior to it becoming public? As we know, people in, you know, out there, Australian, the Australian public, Australian workers, any changes to the tax system, ordinary working Australians find out about it in the media or down the track, and they are scrambling to understand how that will impact them. Be you a you know, somebody, a young person saving to for a deposit in a home, or trying to sell your shares. None of that information is actually you know, available until it's announced, and of course, it's still being dissected. So, from my perspective, that question was around assurance, guardrails, and who knew what, and when was it known, and was there guardrails in place? As we know, the Labor Party has caucus. There's a caucus system. So therefore, any major decisions are also discussed at caucus. So just wanted to really have that assurance, and I have no doubt the public want that assurance as well from our Prime Minister.
4: And the Prime Minister was as direct as he could possibly be, that he believed there was no concern in and around the issue. And then he got very personal in the answer. What did you think of the swipe that he took at you as essentially somebody who's not up to the mark because you're bringing low-grade council issues or council-style politics up in the federal parliament?
9: Yeah. Look, you know what? I think that was really belittling council, which is the third level of government. And we all know that that third level of government has the most connection to the communities. And I think, and the funny thing was that on that day, there were councillors and mayors down in Canberra for the local government week. So for him to dismiss council as if, I mean, can I tell you at council level, the council have more, you know, there are more compliance and more regulations and more declaration very upfront. If you ask any council, they will tell you straight away. Were there guardrails in place? Absolutely. There's none of this that's dancing around the where or not there are guardrails in place for major policy changes like that. So I think, but then of course the Prime Minister talk about how he's very well connected or have done a lot of things for local government. And yet in the same breath, he kind of said, this is not a council meeting. Well, I can tell you in a council meeting, we're very organised, at least in my council, and that actually we get answers if there are questions raised. So, you know, look, it's up, the public will see the Prime Minister's behaviour and his answers to me for what it is. I just stood up and I asked him to actually show respect in the House because he's somebody that has talked about let's do politics differently. And I think that the way that he responded and the way that he took a snipe at me, you know, Paul, I have been taught that in politics, you play the ball, not the man or the woman in my case. And I think that we need to focus on that in politics to look at the bigger issue, to answer the questions and not to play, to make it personal.
4: Now, we know that the majority of Australians are not happy with the budget, not happy with the Prime Minister at the moment. 6 out of 10 in our poll here, put together by YouGov, say they're dissatisfied with the Prime Minister's performance. Let's take it down to Fairfield. Let's take it down to your community. What are you seeing, hearing and reading? And are there things that would otherwise not really get involved in politics that have become enlivened by the decisions made in this budget?
9: Look, I think it's not just the budget, Paul. I think that since last term when I got elected, I have spoken about the cost of living, and it's more so now as obviously, you know, rent has... We are in Fowler, in particular in southwest Sydney, we have what we call the rental stress. About 46% of my, you know, residents in my electorate actually rent. So there's implications for the changes in negative gearing in CGT because rent will go up because it's just the way that, you know, obviously landlords is going to put up rent. That has ramifications, impact on those, you know, who are renting. Not only that, the cost of groceries have gone up. Energy prices, as you know, I've been, you know, banging on about that. That is still a big issue in our community. And of course, affordability of buying a home. A medium house in Cabramatta is about $1.2 million. So the policies that the government have released in this budget, none of that is actually going to bring down the current, the prices of homes currently. So from my perspective, people are still struggling with the cost of living. A group of school kids came to see me this week and they said, oh, you know, this is a cost of living, and this is year six, telling me that there's cost of living in the community. So cost of living still very much front and centre of people's mind.
4: Well, Di, more strength to your arm. Keep banging away. You're the one asking the questions. You're the one brave enough to take it all. And as we spoke about last night in this conversation about, you know, Australian culture, all the rest of it, I love that you're the one wearing the national flag. It's the Prime Minister and his mates that are trying to sort of hide it behind the two other ones they prefer. Always great to talk to you, Di.
9: Thank you, Paul.
4: She's great. And as you know, we played you there the comments of the Prime Minister rejecting that there was anything other than the correct process that had been followed. All right, quick break. Back with more. Breaking news is seemingly confirmed by sources close to Channel 9 tonight that Karl Stefanovic has been fired, or as they are politely saying, currently discussing how he will be leaving the network.
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0: Sky News will be back after this short break.
1: Thank you so much for watching. With me right now, he's always just here to help, isn't he? Stephen Conroy, always here to help him help everyone, is Lucy Zelich. Lovely to see you both.
2: Nice to see you all.
1: Now, there were reports a bit earlier tonight. I wanted to wait until I saw what would turn up in the Sydney Morning Herald, The Age, Brisbane Times, because, of course, they're owned by the same parent company as Channel 9. This is the headline which has gone up in just the past few minutes, which is that the Today Show host, Karl Stefanovic, to leave 9. This is after, as everyone knows, an interview that he posted yesterday with the figure Tommy Robinson in the United Kingdom. I'm going to read from the first paragraph of the story. Why? Because it obviously would have to be coming with some sort of imprimatur from high as above. But here we go. Again, it is all just reports until we hear anything else. But Nine is negotiating terms for long-time Today Show host Karl Stefanovic to leave the network following his incendiary podcast interview with far-right British activist Tommy Robinson, potentially defusing a major advertiser boycott. Nine made the decision on Wednesday evening following a series of crisis meetings at their North Sydney headquarters. 51-year-old was in London when told that the network wanted to part ways following weeks of worsening tensions. It's unclear whether the network's highest paid presenter will receive any form of exit payment. Now, Drew Pavlich, who has been recently employed by Carl to be his chaos correspondent, has started a petition, one of many that will be there to try to either offer public support or other forms of support for Carl. But I'm going to say this right up the start here, which is I've been doing this for a long time and I've been having a very strong opinion publicly for a long time. The reality of the platforms on which you are able to have these discussions is unless you own the platform, then you are at obviously A, the mercy of your employers, but B, unless you are privately funded, well, then their relationship with advertisers becomes part of the conversation about ongoing employment. Now, obviously, Carl has been incredibly successful with this podcast, but I think he made quite a few strategic errors about just how far he has chased the algorithm. I'll leave it at that. But, Lucy, what do you think about what is happening as we speak?
2: I'd like to respectfully disagree. Please. And we're allowed to do that because if you subscribe to a democracy, which I do, and I'm a free speech absolutist, some people will argue that nothing is absolute, but I do find it really disappointing that something like this has happened. I listened to the podcast from start to finish where Tommy Robinson, whether you like him or loathe him, talks about him being a changed man versus who he was when he was in his 20s and actually outlines why he was jailed and the coordinated efforts that in his mind and by all accounts by those of us watching that went into trying to jail him for speaking out about certain issues. The fact that now Carl is being silenced after speaking to someone who talks about the fact that it's very wrong to be silenced for one's views, whether you agree with them or not, is a little bit ironic for me. So I feel for Carl. I think that it's incredibly unfair to be thrust into a situation where if you agree that we should live in a society that supports free speech, that now he's being shelved because of this, and I think that everyone is just running scared, to be quite frank.
1: I mean, look, I would have no interest in talking to Tommy Robinson because I think that even when he tells these stories of change, that there's too many pejoratives that he puts in that make him not too hot to handle and not somebody I couldn't handle the controversy with. For me, it's not a person that I would want to interview, but the reality is, when you have, unless you are self-funded, there are going to be consequences. Those are playing out as we speak.
2: Well, Stephen? But that's totally fine. But just one point before you get to Stephen, though. There are people who are literally going onto podcasts who are supporting the gender mutilation of children all in the name of gender ideology. I find that abhorrent. I find it despicable, particularly in light of the Cass Review and all the information that we have when it comes to gender ideology. They're not being cancelled. They're not being defunded. They're being supported. So I think if you're going to start to wield the axe in one area, why aren't we wielding it elsewhere? And further to that, how long's a piece of string?
1: Well, this is many chats to be had in the next little while. Stephen, your thoughts about this, about whether this is cancel culture or consequence culture, as no doubt it will be referred to by some corners of the internet tonight.
3: Yeah, look, I'd have to say I'm I'm very much on your side of this argument. I disagree strongly with Lucy. I think she's just tried to equate two different things. I thought you reasonably explained the consequences of being on a platform that someone else owns, whereas the podcasts that Lucy's talking about are all funded, run by those individuals. So it's a false equivalence in terms of the argument you just made. I'm never going to be an absolutist on free speech. I think it's wrong. Right. But, I mean, Lucy, if you think it would be a good idea for you to interview somebody who's been convicted of stalking and intimidating journalists by late-night visits to their homes, which is what he has done, as well
2: we
3: as
2: let
3: his
2: rugby
3: absolute,
2: league play, you know, we let rugby league British... players who are high on drugs smash into vehicles and injure four-year-olds back out onto the footy field. So let's not be hypocrites about all of this. Please spare me. It's too much.
3: I'm sorry. Again, false equivalence.
2: It's moral equivalence. It's moral equivalence.
3: No, it's not. It's a complete
2: He's back on a footy field.
3: Moral
2: Ezra Mann's
3: right.
2: back on a footy field, mate.
1: I'll be honest. I'm not aware of the case that we're discussing here, so I don't want to continue.
3: You keep distracting from the actual discussion, Lucy. It's right. about a bloke.
2: No, I'm drawing
3: who
2: an
3: has
2: equivalence.
3: Been convicted of fraud.
1: Okay.
3: And there is no right. equivalence. This bloke has stalked right. and been.
1: Well, I don't want to talk about Tommy Robinson.
3: Visiting journalists. So he's clearly into free speech.
1: All right.
3: Stalking and intimidating journalists, convicted of stalking and intimidating journalists.
2: And the journalist that was speaking to his partner, who he tried to abuse,
1: yep.
2: right, and say that they were being, you know, harassed.
1: All right. Okay.
2: I find this all pretty repulsive,
1: well,
2: to be honest.
1: Who knew that discussing Pauline Hanson and the idea of monoculture versus multiculture is the safer ground to go on to? But let's try this, where, of course, she has doubled down. I showed you her speech earlier in the day. Now, again, Stephen, as we discussed this when we were all talking about it last week, right? Look, I think the word monoculture is clumsy. I spent 20 minutes on the show last night talking about what I think is, in 1988, the spirit of the country, the way that, culture and our national conversation right down to the Labor Party used to have buttons saying put Australia first with the Australian flag at the bottom of it, that is what is the culture that I believe to be the beginnings of what should be the shared culture. Again, however, this word monoculture versus multiculturalism, has Pauline Hanson got herself into a position where that word is going to be used as a baseball bat? And is there any caution that you would offer to those on the left who will try to use that as the baseball bat?
3: Well, look, I mean, firstly, she's realised that she royally stuffed up last week. She's trying to row back. She should join the Norwegian football team in their rowing after they've won their match, because she's rowing back as fast as she can. Okay? On the course subject, let me be clear. I don't share her values. I don't share her values and will be excluded on, let's start with the most fundamental, the Constitution. I reject the constitutional monarchy. Okay? Where are we standing on that one? I reject that value utterly. So, Pauline, Which
1: no, but isn't the democratic value that we can have a debate about that? But isn't the point of the culture is that we can have a debate about things like that?
3: No, values. I've got to subscribe to those values. I utterly reject them. I could go on and on and on giving you examples of the sheer stupidity of the way she's now trying to row back.
1: Own so it. Do you think it's a point of no return?
3: But own it.
1: Yeah, but do you think it's a point of no return? Because
3: no,
1: Lucy,
3: absolutely not.
1: My sense is
3: no. Absolutely not. No. I'm absolutely agreeing with you, but I'm strongly rejecting her arguments that we've got to be this monoculture. Because okay. I don't want to be running around with the Protestants and Masons running the country again. That was a good monoculture.
2: Oh,
3: well, I'm
2: God,
3: not in
2: this
3: it. I'm a Catholic.
2: This is just so hyperbolic and sensationalist. This is, can I just tell you, I'm so exasperated by this conversation.
3: Well,
2: she
3: jumped on the Socceroos this week.
2: Okay, it's my turn now. Just like your mate Albo and Zali Steggall, do any of them know that we've qualified for six of successive World Cups? Do any of them know that in spite of that, we still don't have a home. Yeah, you do, but Dazali Steggall, who's proudly now supporting the Socceroos and using this as a weapon and a sword to try and wield against her political rivals, does she know Does she know that the former CEO left the organisation in an $8.5 million hole? Does she know that we don't have a home for our Socceroos? So spare me all of this bandwagoning from our Prime Minister and all these MPs now who are using this moment as an opportunity to try and drive in the dagger to their political opponent. There are several things about this conversation that have very much frustrated me when it comes to this debate around monoculture, right? You have the left and the right both screaming into the wind trying to have two different conversations. The left are looking at the superficial and romanticised layer of multiculturalism, food, dance, traditions, language, and also their fades. While the right are trying to rightfully have a conversation about how immigration gone wrong can damage your country. Just have a look at what's going on in the UK. So you both have these people having conversations trying to strip out the actual debate, which is we need to talk about the fact that there are some very disturbing and uncomfortable truths about immigration. And Pauline Hanson tried to make that point. She said the subjugation of women, gender mutilation, sex selective abortions, machete violence, right? Look at what happened at the Bondi Massacre. The Prime Minister tried to point to that and say, well, I spoke to members from the Chabad community and, you know, is that okay in Australia? No, apparently it's not. Go and ask the alleged Islamic terrorists what they did in December if it's okay to be Jewish in this country. Yeah. So spare me all of this rhetoric around the term monoculture. What it means is to embrace this culture and this country and to also still celebrate who you are. No one is saying, including Pauline Hanson, that you can't do that.
1: Yeah, but I don't consider that to be the culture. I consider that to be connected to the system of government.
3: That's the foundation. That's our constitution.
1: Yeah, but also the democracy that means one person, one vote, regardless of gender, faith or sexuality, insert, means if we want to, we can have a vote to re-endorse that system or to remove ourselves from our system. So if that's how I interpret the conversation about if you like or don't like the monarchy, well, the joy of the culture here is we can have an election to keep them or to boot them.
3: Well, as I said, the single largest, last time I checked, it's a little bit dated now, community that have refused to take out Australian citizenship. Do you know what they are? It's the Irish. Because they refuse to swear allegiance to the King and Queen.
1: Well, when have you ever heard me talk about mass deportations?
2: Oh my gosh! Oh my gosh! So we've just actually—I know you need a hard out. We've just actually seen we've just seen Restore in the UK release a rape gang inquiry report, right? And it's a very damaging and very disturbing thing to have to delve into. But to sit here and pretend that there are people in this country, Stephen, that don't subscribe to our values, that are not open to Australia and its way of life is to deny the truth. Let's import them only to shove them in the jail system. Come on.
1: All right, all right. Now, we all know I can yell louder than everyone, but I'm not going to because I love you both and thank you very much for the chat. I do appreciate it. We'll see you again next week. All right, we will start to turn our attention towards next week. We're about a week away from our documentary about the United States in 250 years. Along the way, we go via the embassy in Canberra. More in a sec.
0: Sky News will be back after this short break.

0: Sky News will be back after this short break.
1: This time next week, hopefully, you have enjoyed the America 250 documentary that we have put the finishing touches to, and I cannot wait to show you at 8 o'clock on July the 1st. Of course, it is timed to celebrate America at 250, of course, that is July the 4th. Well, there's a party that took place at the American Embassy in Canberra tonight. It was with the acting ambassador who is representing the United States here. Erica Olson is her name, and we had a chance to talk to her a little bit earlier tonight, where again, I congratulated her on the celebration of the 4th and the independence of her nation.
2: Thank you so much. It is fabulous, and I wish you were here with us. It is a great party.
1: Okay, first things first, the scarf, unbelievable. I love it. Tell us the story of the getup. Is there a story behind the scarf? Because I'm loving this.
2: Yeah, well, you know what? It's actually both a functional and a celebratory story. We made these for all of our mission team. One, because we've got 1,200 people here tonight. So if anybody needs something, they know, go to someone with the scarf. But it gives us that ability to celebrate 250 and our mission here in Australia.
1: That is a very nice collector's piece. All right, enjoy. Put it up and frame it on the wall. Let's talk about not just the 250th, but this incredible relationship between our two countries. It's, again, not just a celebration of the 250th birthday of your country, but it's a celebration of the ties that bind between our two countries, correct?
2: That's absolutely right. It's the 75th anniversary of the ANZUS Treaty and really the formal beginning of our alliance. As I said in my speech tonight, our real alliance began much earlier than that in Hamel, in the Pacific, in the battles that we fought together. But 75 years ago in San Francisco, we signed the ANZUS Treaty that has continued to shape the U.S.-Australia alliance even today.
1: And again, it's something that is independent of party, independent of a president, independent of moments in time. It's about a connection between, in our case, 28 million people and 330 million. The ties are very much at that family level because we know each other. We don't just know it again in that historic sense. There are friends across the borders and people who travel between countries for work, pleasure and study.
2: That's absolutely right. And the thing that makes this alliance so special, the government-to-government piece is really important, but what really makes it special is the people-to-people aspect of it. And, you know, I reflect, Eleanor Roosevelt came here in 1943. She actually planted the first tree on this new compound and christened the residence.

0: The state's doing quite a drive.
1: Well, correct, right? So we've just got a doco coming up in literally next week to celebrate the 4th, and it is going all the way from, you know, coast to coast, all the rest of it. But I can even do you better than that, is that my connection to America is I got married in America, right? To an Australian girl. We just didn't know whether we could. So we went, you know, on this big trip around the world. It ended in New York. Funnily enough, you could go. You had to, you know, stand there with everyone else and, you know, do you bride, groom, boom, boom, done. So I'm pleased that I got married in New York and my wedding photos are of stopping the traffic in Times Square. So I absolutely love the country.
0: Oh, that's fabulous. That is fabulous. Well, and I have to be honest, I've been so excited. I'm from Washington State. You might have picked up tonight. We've got a special beer that Ben Sproke has brewed just for the 250th. I'm from a very small agricultural town that just happens to grow all the hops for IPAs here in Australia. So they've made this special brew. But watching the game over the weekend, the US-Australia game in Seattle, which is like home for me,
1: yeah,
0: and seeing all these Australians enjoying it, and seeing everyone enjoy the US beyond the headlines, right? Getting there and seeing what it is, experiencing, whether it's the Japanese finding ranch dressing or the Scots in the streets of Boston or the Australians in Seattle. It makes me so happy to be able to showcase our country like that.
1: Well, and again, right, and this documentary got coming up, the sorts of things that we've tried to do is there's so many misnomers about America, but there are also so many little microcosms and multiple stories within stories. On some levels, 50 different countries in one, but absolute universality, no matter where you sit on the political spectrum or your place in history, about a commitment to the country. And a perfect example is there's a little town in Mississippi. It is called Natchez. Now, it is a place where it's got a tough history, right? It has got one where these incredible homes were built, and we all know how they were built, and we all know the pain that went into it. But when we go to this little country town, we were able to talk to two people who told passionately both sides of the story of their own town. Let alone being able to go and tailgate at NASCAR, let alone being able to go and talk to historians in Washington and all the rest of it. There is something that they must teach you guys in school, that you're all camera ready and you all know exactly what to say when asked by anyone with a camera. Is there a secret year of school we're not aware of?
0: There's not, but you know what I think? I think it's that we love our country so much and we love our towns and our cities and our stories, and we love to share them, especially with mates like Australians. And I have to, you said, you know, talking about small towns in America, my next posting will be in Ottawa in Canada, but what we're doing is driving from coast to coast, starting in Washington State, driving all the way down to D.C. and up to Ottawa.
1: Oh, wow.
0: To really, after 3 years in Australia, get back into the U.S., doing Yellowstone, the Grand Teton, Salt Lake City, the Rocky Mountains, Independence, Missouri. I'm retracing a little bit, I think, what you did.
1: Oh, absolutely. And, you know, throwing a bit of Route 66, no matter what it is, as long as whatever the weather, the top comes off the car and smile all the way. Now, I've got to say, again, unique and wonderful thing about America that I hope you're able to have some sort of special facility to make at the embassy is that orange cheese. It's only available in America. I don't know why, but orange cheese, put it on anything, put it on everything. Hallelujah. I love it.
0: I love it. Well, to be honest, I got to say the same for Australia, and I never would have said this coming here, but my children love the Vegemite shapes.
1: Oh, yes. Oh, yeah.
0: I have to send them to my daughter at university. It's their favorite snack, so they'll miss that a lot.
1: Well, we'll hook you up. We'll find a side way to get things going. Acting Ambassador, thank you very much for your time. Thank
0: Love
1: you for
0: it.
1: The bonds of our country. Thank you for celebrating with so much of us, and all the best for what's going to be a massive week for you and everyone else who's red, white and blue next week.
0: Absolutely, and thank you so much for having me on, and thank you to Australia for celebrating this really important milestone with us.
1: I love that scarf. I hope that our cameraman got one on the extras and we get to meet up. We do it in Darwin at our town, and you'll see it sitting behind us for the 4th, a reminder. Next Wednesday, 8 p.m.

0: We're going to have that special documentary about the United States. I'll start to show you just a little preview of it in the next couple of days. Very excited, very proud of it. All right, one more thing before we're done, and then it is the late debate.
1: Sky News will be back after this short break.

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1: Every now and then you see an idea and you go, is it April Fool's? I present you a Chupa Chump that is flavoured like an IKEA meatball.
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1: I'll take your word for it. I will never try it. 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Megan Kelly's our guest tomorrow night. 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The Late Debate, it is on Sky News right now. And reminder, skynews.com.au, that's your homepage. 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
9: Good evening and welcome to the program. I'm Caleb Bond with Danica DeGiorgio and Joe Hildebrand, who's filling in for James McPherson. He's off having a little holiday. The bugger
10: trotting about.
11: You guys ever put in the full 80 minutes? I'm here all the time.
10: I don't feel like you are. What's happening? What's going on?
9: We're trying our best, but James,
10: he's traipsing about Australia.
9: Just off flitting around, but I'm sure you're glad to be here.
11: I'm very glad. There's nowhere I'd rather be.
9: Absolutely. Yeah. Well, why would you rather be on holiday?
10: That's right.
9: I can't believe it. Here's what's coming up tonight. Spy boss Mike Burgess has said tonight that he's gravely concerned about the temperature and trajectory of terror threats in Australia and that a foreign country has hacked a critical infrastructure provider in order to cripple its network. All the details from his security threat update in a moment. People lost their minds over Pauline Hanson saying Australia should be monocultural and suggested that, you know, half the Socceroos team wouldn't exist under that vision. Well, Ms. Hanson says the Socceroos are the perfect example of monoculturalism. More on that later. And one of the country's most prestigious boarding schools has been accused of breaching human rights for making students who snuck out at night sleep in isolated tents. That's on the front of The Australian. But first, we can bring you the news tonight. Breaking news that Karl Stefanovic, of course, long-time host of Today on Channel 9 and a long-time journalist at Channel 9, has been effectively sacked by the network. This is directly from the Sydney Morning Herald, which is owned by the Nine Network. They report that Nine is negotiating terms for long-time Today host Karl Stefanovic to leave the network following his incendiary podcast interview, they call it, with far-right British activist Tommy Robinson, potentially diffusing a major advertiser boycott. It says Nine made the decision on Wednesday evening following a series of crisis meetings at its North Sydney headquarters. The 51-year-old was in London when told the network wanted to part ways following weeks of worsening tensions. It is unclear whether the network's highest paid presenter will receive any form of exit payment. The Oz is also reporting that over the next few days it's expected that Nine's lawyers and his lawyers will knock their heads together and come up with whatever this exit deal might end up being. Now, of course, as I mentioned before, the problem at hand is that Karl is currently in the UK where he recorded a podcast with Tommy Robinson. Now, Tommy Robinson, as I said, is a right-wing activist over there, and he's been caught up in a number of different things. He's been convicted of assault, he's been convicted of threats, he's been convicted of harassment. He's been convicted of fraud. He's been convicted of contempt of court. He is a controversial figure. Seemingly for Nine, this was a step too far. But, of course, a lot of the talk has been whether or not this is actually what Karl wanted all along. Because, you know, he got permission when he did his deal for this year with Channel 9 to go out and do his own podcast. I think the first guest he had on his podcast was Pauline Hanson. We'll talk a bit more about Pauline and Karl in a moment. And he's had plenty of people from the right. He's had quite a few controversial people on the podcast. Maybe all along what he wanted was to goad Channel 9 into getting rid of him, and here he has it.
10: I think he's played it really smart. I think that he probably wanted this outcome from the beginning. I mean, that was very, very clear. You could tell he was going off on his own trajectory. Firstly, Nine brought this upon itself, right? It did, because I am shocked that they would allow him to go off on his own venture, yeah, because this podcast had nothing to do with Channel 9. And it is very, very rare that when you are talent, especially somebody so high profile, to be able to go and do your own business venture. It just doesn't happen. When you're contracted to a network, they effectively, in a way, almost own you in a way, because it's very difficult to go and do outside media jobs without having to go through permission purposes. It is quite difficult. So Nine brought it upon themselves. Now, what I'll say about Tommy Robinson, for what it's worth, I actually agree with a lot of the stuff that Tommy Robinson does say when it comes to immigration. But people either like him or they loathe him, and that's absolutely totally fine. What I didn't like the most about, extraordinary about him was, you know, but Carl had his arm around him in the promotional footage, was calling him mate. And sure, he is a convicted criminal. I'm not going to deny that. And I think what he has done in his past was absolutely shocking. I'm not going to deny that. But there are things that I think he talks pretty common sense when it comes to when it does come to migration. And that is why I think that Carl did this particular interview. Now, admittedly, I never watched the entire interview. I know that it was pulled, but I didn't get to see the entire thing, and I would have liked to have watched it. But I think Nine brought it upon itself when they let him go off freelancing.
11: Yeah, I mean, the extraordinary thing, when you are obviously in television, your talent is your asset. Like, Carl Stefanovic is an asset that is supposedly so valuable to Channel 9 that it's paying him $2 million a year just to be there. Now, again, it's going to be his last year. Everybody knew that. But still, that is how much they apparently valued him at for their last year. And so the idea, again, that you would just let him go and do whatever he wanted. It'd almost be like buying a Porsche and then just leaving it unlocked in the middle of the most crime-ridden part of the city and just leaving the keys in the car, leaving the keys in the ignition. They're just letting him go off and do whatever he wanted with seemingly no assurances from Carl. And again, he's played an absolute blinder, and it's amazing that they've walked into it. No assurances, no editorial oversight. You know, did Nine Evans have to say, oh, yeah, okay, but can we just vet the guest list on this blog? And because it's clearly absurd, you know, he's not Batman and Bruce Wayne. He can't sort of go and do one thing on his podcast and then come and do the Today Show on Nine and pretend that he's a completely different person and that there's no kind of link between the two Carls. And so I don't understand how you would have what is effectively, if I had $2 million or something that was worth $2 million, I would guard it with my life. I would protect it and I would make sure that it didn't run away from me or that it didn't suddenly turn, you know, worthless in my hands. And it just seems that Nine put absolutely no guardrails around this whatsoever. And so why wouldn't Carl just, I mean, if they're going to get rid of him, you know, so obviously it sucks to know that you're not actually going to be carrying on in your job where you're at. So your heart's not going to be in it. He's not going to feel any loyalty to Nine if he knows that the axe is coming down at the end of the year anyway. So why not just trouser the cash? And if you can trouser the cash without doing the work that you're obviously putting behind you anyway, because this is your future and you know that this thing is your past, you know, so why wouldn't you say, all right, well, pay out my contract? And unless he has breached his contract, they will have to pay out the remaining $1 million to the end of the year. Mm. They can't just, unless they can find some reason why what he did was a sackable offence, which I can't, I mean, I haven't seen the contract, obviously, but, you know, if they haven't expressly forbidden him from doing that, I mean, if they're going to say brought the company into disrepute, I don't know. I don't know if they could argue that. It seems
10: then it's a free speech. It becomes a free speech argument, doesn't it? Because Carl can say, well, hang on, I wasn't given. Again, we don't know what was in this contract, but he, you know, unless it was specified, you can't have controversial people on your podcast.
4: Well, indeed. But this is the point, right? I mean, to what degree do you have the freedom to be able to do what you want? And, you know, the many facets of the media like to talk about, you know, we are here to have the difficult conversations and that's why you come to us, etc. And so it's a difficult tightrope for a company like Nine to walk because on one hand, you know, perhaps you don't want to get caught up in the potential controversy that comes from some of the guests on the podcast, and you particularly don't want to deal with the commercial fallout.
7: Right.
4: And I think that is really the more pertinent point in this stuff these days, is they just don't want to deal with the potential loss of advertisers and stuff. And so it's easier not to touch what you might call difficult talent at some networks because they just don't want to deal with it. But, you know, on one hand, you're saying, here we are, you can get lots of information and we'll give it to you free and unfettered. But at the same time, not if you go that way. Not if you go that way.
10: Exactly.
4: So it's a problem as much for Karl Stefanovic as I think it is for Nine as well.
10: Yeah.
11: I think that is the other thing, that's right. Karl's podcast, if you look at the numbers, I just looked at the numbers.
4: Huge, very successful.
11: Very early episodes, yeah, but it depends on who's on it. So first one, Pauline Hanson, massively successful. The second one, someone who I've got to say I can't even remember, an interesting person, but not with that profile, and it fell off a cliff. And so clearly he is, as you know, our colleague Paul Murray just said, he's chasing the algorithm. He is trying to go after big personalities that will generate controversy and also big personalities who have huge numbers of followers that they will then promote his podcast too. And so I worry, you know, and again, I'm not a fan of Tommy Robinson. I think he's a thug. I think he's like the idea that this guy is some kind of hero or is a champion of free speech or just because he says something that you agree with. There might be a guy who, you know, killed his wife who votes Labor. I'm not going to say I vote Labor because this guy here, this criminal, does too. And I think people shouldn't be saying the same thing about Tommy, given his background, which does include a number of serious charges. Also bankruptcy as well, because he lost a whole bunch of money gambling. Anyway, so he's not a hero. He's not a freedom fighter. But again, maybe that's the point. Maybe if he, you know, if Karl thought, well, the only way, I've done everything I can to try to get
10: Nine. It's because he pops off over in the UK on migration. That is.
11: I know, but other people.
10: Tommy is huge in the UK.
11: I know what he says.
10: You either like Tommy or you loathe him, and I'm not arguing.
11: Or why not just listen to a normal, non-criminal voice about immigration?
10: But the thing is, what this has done is this is huge for his for the podcast now, for Karl Stefanovic. This has given him a massive PR boost because people go, oh, maybe they didn't know it existed. Well, now they do. And I've seen as well in the last hour, Tommy Robinson's tweeted about it himself.
11: Yep,
10: he's gone, okay, there's reports that Karl...
11: What does he do next? Well, who's the next guest?
10: Well, that is a good point.
4: Who knows? All publicity is good.
10: Exactly.
4: Publicity, right? And,
10: exactly.
4: And Karl Stefanovic is getting plenty of it. Before we move on, just quickly, his first guest, as we've noted, was Pauline Hanson. Ms. Hanson had some advice for Karl Stefanovic on the Bolt Report tonight.
12: I think they're bloody stupid to do it because, you know, when the ratings went down and I did it and I said, bring back Karl, well, they brought him back and guess what? Their ratings went up. So they have no understanding. They've gone so far to the left, Channel 9, they're making a big mistake. Hey, guess what, Karl? I'm looking for someone in my office. You know, I want some advisors in my office. So, Karl, you know, come and apply for a job with me. We'll have a great time. We'll put them all on notice and we'll get the country back on track, mate.
4: Something tells me that he won't go from a $2 million contract to Channel 9.
11: I've got to say, Pauline's paying $2 million for advice.
4: Yeah, I know.
11: I'll go there myself.
10: Literally. But you know what? Good on her for giving it a go.
4: Seriously.
10: It does certainly pay to advertise. All right, let's move on now because this evening we heard a very stark and grim warning from the ASIO boss, Mike Burgess. He said that he is gravely concerned about, quote, the temperature and trajectory of terrorism threats in Australia following the Bondi massacre. Now, he has delivered his annual threat assessment speech. This was the first since the terror attack in Sydney back in December. Now, he revealed that ASIO has resolved 14 significant terror-related cases since that attack. But he levelled the majority of his criticism towards Iran and the threat that Iran poses. He said that Iran continues to view Australia as a legitimate target for covertly directed acts of violence and that an Iranian-aligned group, orchestrated a wave of attacks across Europe, mostly targeting Jewish interests. And he said that the concern is that it would then expand its interests, including to here in Australia. And I'll just quote what he said. He said, it could lead to assassinations on Australian soil, which in itself is frightening. But I think it all went, the tone of his speech, and I did listen to parts of it, was really set really from the very beginning when he said that this speech was not uplifting, nor was it bedtime reading.
13: Tonight, I want to explain the terrorism threat in some detail because I'm gravely concerned by its temperature and trajectory. Grievances continue. Social cohesion is strained. and the likelihood of violence has increased. Conflict in the Middle East contributes to these dynamics, fueling frustrations and anger. Those impacts could become even more profound if there are further economic shocks or shortages.
10: He also spoke about how hackers had mapped out critical state infrastructure.
13: We discovered a nation-state hackers had compromised the network of an Australian critical infrastructure provider. ASIO assessed the hackers were preparing for sabotage. They weren't planting digital dynamite as such, but they were mapping out the network and maintaining access so they could cripple it at a time of their choosing. Cyber sabotage is an evolving threat, and I've established dedicated teams to counter it.
10: Now, we already know that Iran was responsible for at least two attacks on home soil, including the Melbourne Adass Synagogue, and Mike Burgess tonight confirming that it had been directed by a former Australian resident living in Iraq. At this stage, Australia's terrorism threat remains at probable, but is, of course, that's being assessed at all times. Look, I think that this is a clear warning that we are at a real critical juncture in this country. We've been talking about the threat of radical Islam. Australia changed in December of last year, there's no doubt about it, and now it's being taken more seriously than ever. But we need to have what I would think are, you know, uncomfortable conversations. And it does start, in my view, with migration. It starts with bringing people into these countries whose values are not aligned with ours and not aligned with a Western democracy. And I think that if we're going to be serious, we need to start having conversations about, in my view, about being discriminatory when it comes to our migration program, because I don't believe that all cultures are created equal, and we can't just sit back and bring people in to this country, some who hate us, some who hate our values, and some who do not want to abide by living in a Western civilized democracy. And I do worry about the future of this country. And given that Mike Burgess tonight is saying that, he's worried about the temperature and trajectory of terrorism threats, well, what are we going to do to prevent something bad from happening in the future?
4: And effectively what he was saying in that is that it's worse than probable. So he explained in the speech that there are, you know, the different levels that they set. And the one beyond probable is expected.
10: Yes.
4: But in order to have the level set at expected, they need to have intelligence that there is basically an imminent terrorist attack, which they don't have at this time. But he was more or less saying we're somewhere in the middle between probable and expected, where we've got enough evidence and intelligence that there's stuff going on. We just can't say with absolute certainty that we are expecting a terror attack. So it is effectively worse than probable, which means we are in a very dangerous position. And it is at the top of mind at the moment, of course. We've still got a Royal Commission going on after what happened at Bondi. It's very easy to say, oh, you know, well, that was 6 months ago and I'm getting on with my life now and whatever. But you can't ignore this stuff, and we have to be so aware of it. Of course, it's not just in Australia. It's around the world that we're dealing with these problems now. But we must be doing, as you say, Danica, everything within our power to prevent this kind of thing from happening in the first place. I mean, you know, it's a bit like cancer. You know, you can excise cancer once you've found it, but prevention is always better than cure. And so we must be doing everything we possibly can to prevent that cancer from growing in the first place.
11: Yeah, that's right. I think the interesting thing, I mean, he was talking about three sort of different and in many ways kind of separate things, but when he was talking... When he's talking about, obviously, the threat from Iran and the Iranian regime orchestrating things from afar, that's obviously a deliberate thing. He's not talking about anger and raising the temperature then. That's a state-sponsored act of terror or violence or whatever. Again, with, you know, the foreign state actor who's hacking into Australian cyberware, which is obviously China. Thanks for watching. You know, he knows, you know, we know that maybe a bit of Russia as well, but why would they care? So I think it's China. But, you know, that is a completely different thing. When he's talking about the raising of the temperature and the temperatures being inflamed and anger running high, that is that new kind of ISIS style. And this is why they don't have specific intelligence, because ISIS obviously changed the game when it came to terror. Not only do they have their working army in Iraq and Syria, but they also just basically had this huge online broadcast network, broadcast machine, where they just said, anyone who's out there, you know, if you hate Jews or if you, you know, hate the West or if you hate blah, blah, blah, blah, blah, this is what they're doing over here and they're defiling your families and they're defiling Islam and they're doing this and that and that and that and that and that and you need to rise up and rise up. You send that to, you know, a million people, you are going to hit a crazy who is going to say, yes, that's me, I'm going to take a stand. It'll be someone whose life is worth nothing. It'll be a loser. It'll be someone who's isolated. Assassins and terrorists almost always are. Their lives are never going well. They're people who have no real values, and this suddenly fills a hole and it gives them a purpose that their lives never had before, because quite frankly, they were good for nothing drop kicks and they probably isolated themselves from people around them because they're no good at relationships. So they're lonely, they're ripe for exploitation, they're open to a radical ideology. And the reason I'm hammering this point is because when you have aspects of the radical left who are legitimising that anger and legitimising those grievances, and I think Mike Burgess actually genuinely specifically used the word grievance, that makes that person seem less crazy. That makes that person think that they are less crazy. That makes that person think like, or, and again, you've got to get in the head of these idiots and these monsters. They don't think they're terrorists. They think they are on the right side of history. They think they are striking a blow, whether it's the guy who kills everyone in the mosque in New Zealand or whether it's the guy who takes out a bunch of Jews in Bondi. They think they are making the world a better place, that they are fighting the good fight. And if you have a rally every single week in the country that you're in where you've got a whole bunch of useful idiots saying Israel is committing genocide, Israel's an apartheid state, we have to free Palestine from the river to the sea. And that matches up with what you're seeing online from other sources that are saying, well, are you just going to chant or are you going to do something about it? That is when you've got that spark that is the difference between just an angry radical activist and a fully radicalised terrorist. And that is what Mike is talking about. Yeah. And that is why there is no intelligence, because they don't know when that spark is going to hit. They don't know when, in what basement or bedroom, someone's just going to say, yes, you know what, I am going to do it. Today's the day. And that is the problem. And that is, you know, I mean, the guys who did Bondi were surprisingly, surprisingly well prepared. As incompetent and as useless as they were still able to inflict a huge amount of damage. And that's two people from within the same family who, you know, the other terrorists, like, get out of here, you amateurs. And they still were able to do it.
4: And there was, you also talked about the fact that, you know, one of the problems they face now is that, particularly with this anti-Semitism problem, is that there's a conglomeration of all these different groups who actually believe in very different things, but fundamentally come back to the same point. And they're all egging each other on and moving towards the same goal, which makes it so difficult for them to keep on top of. While we're talking about issues of extremism, try this one on for size. Over in the UK, now we know the police in the UK have had a few problems lately, of course, after the case of Henry Novak, the young man who was stabbed and killed by a guy who then accused him of racial discrimination, and the police took that guy's word over Henry's when he said that he had been stabbed and he couldn't breathe. Of course, you'll remember they said to him, "I don't think you have, mate," and then he died in front of them. Well, how about this one? It turns out that the police in Bradfield in West Yorkshire, this goes back a few years now, GB News is reporting that West Yorkshire police officers helped present certificates to two imams at a Bradford Council-organised event in 2023, despite both religious leaders facing previous accusations of extremist conduct. And you might be wondering, what are the coppers doing over in the UK? You know, they're not believing people who say they've been stabbed. They take the word of someone who says they've been racially abused instead. Now they're handing out awards to imams who've been accused of extremism. Is this the UK or not? GB News goes on to report that both imams who received the awards were connected to Bradford's Al-Hikam Institute. Muhammad Adil Shahzad rose to national attention as a principal organiser behind the 2021 protests targeting a Batley grammar school teacher who had shown a cartoon depicting the Prophet Muhammad in class. That teacher, they say, continues to live in hiding after receiving death threats and being accused of blasphemy by Muslim campaigners, and that the second imam, who is Muhammad Asim Hussain, He encouraged followers at the Al-Hikam Mosque to attend a 2015 event supporting Aifa Siddiqui, an Al-Qaeda terrorist who's currently serving 86 years in an American prison for attempting to kill soldiers with a machine gun. Oh. And these are the people that the West Yorkshire Police were handing out awards to at a Bradford Council-run event. I mean, if the coppers can't even keep on top of the fact that these... I don't know whether they knew or not, but seriously, like, what is going on in England?
10: What the heck is going on, and especially at a time when faith and trust in policing in the UK is at an all-time low. They call it two-tier policing after, of course, the rape gang saga. You mentioned Henry Nowak. That was another issue, and now this. And also read here, it came after the same force, so this is still West Yorkshire, dismissed the chairman of a policing security panel. Why? For raising concerns about radical extremism, would you believe? For raising concerns, this woman, she led the Bradford hate crime scrutiny panel. She was removed after West Yorkshire police, after accusing the police of attempting to appease Muslims rather than prioritising the Jewish community following that attack on a synagogue back in October in Manchester. I mean, this is extraordinary. You know, we just spoke just then about the threat of radical Islam. And let's be honest, the UK has got its fair share of problems over there, like many countries in the West certainly do. And if the police force are not prepared to listen to the concerns of somebody who runs a security panel about said concerns about extremism, well, gee, they've got bigger problems than what we expect. But to hand out certificates to two imams who have been accused of such, do some vet work. Think about who you're handing security. Did nobody even do any sort of security clearance checks or anything?
4: I thought the police's job was to look things up.
10: Good point. Do some research.
11: Yeah, I think it's just sort of box ticking. They would think this is part of their community outreach obligations, and that, you know, this is the way we show that, hey guys, we're not scary. We're your friendly neighbourhood police.
4: Hey, look, we're down with the alleged extremism.
11: We're down with extremism, just like you, hey? I think the UK has a real problem,
10: yeah,
11: and a real cultural problem with the cops. It's the understatement of the century. And again, you know, you think you're making it, you know, a more tolerant and progressive community. No, you're not. You're just making Nigel Farage the next Prime Minister, and that's what's going to happen. And he will tear up all these things, and you'll be back to before, worse than before, these things were in the first place. So again, this is what the progressive left is always its own worst enemy. It keeps trying to go too far. It goes beyond the point of rationality, beyond the point of where mainstream people are, and then you get a massive backlash. And that's exactly what we're seeing in the UK. It is the most obvious thing in the world. And if, you know, people like this can't see it, people who design these policies, let alone the poor coppers who have to implement them, if they can't see that, then just... Well, wait for the revolution, because, yeah, you know...
10: Exactly.
11: Your back's
10: coming. It's coming. If it's
11: not
10: there already. Well, there's one woman who's been very firm on the threat of radical extremism from day one, and that is Pauline Hanson. Now, a lot has been said since she addressed the National Press Club last week about the term monoculturalism, what it means and what it would mean for Australia. What does monoculturalism look like? And you've got the Liberal Party having a debate over that word. And listening to Pauline Hanson today, I've got to say, I think she put it in a very good way. She summarised exactly what she feels it means.
7: Accepting Australians means accepting our culture and the values, customs and traditions which define it. A fair go, tolerance, secular democracy, freedom of speech and religion and the rule of law. It means accepting our irreverence and larrikinism. Bring back Paul Hogan and Norman Gunston.
10: Hey, how's that? Bring back Paul Hogan and Norman Gunston.
11: I don't know
10: Gunston.
11: If you've seen Paul Hogan recently, but he's not moving as sprightly as he used to.
10: He's not holding a knife anymore. Yeah, let's put it that way. But, you know, if you had Norman Gunston on television these days, forget it. You just wouldn't, because the left would go into absolute meltdown, let's be honest. But I love that she used the Paul Hogan and Norman Gunston analogy, because, you know, when you think about the culture of Australia, you think about dinky die Aussies, that larrikin behaviour, the good old fashioned fun, when the Aussies used to celebrate Australia Day and we didn't take ourselves too seriously. And I think that is what is such an important part of Australian culture, but apparently we have to take ourselves too seriously these days, otherwise the left will cancel you and come after you. But Pauline Hanson has also spoken about the backlash to those comments, where people are saying, well, hang on a second, how can you support the Socceroos, who are ethnically diverse, and a lot of people who have come from overseas? And this is what she had to say in response.
7: People from different backgrounds and cultures and nations, all wearing green and gold and representing one nation under one flag and succeeding under the same set of rules.
10: You know, it's a really simple, it's just so simple. It's like one plus one. Monoculturalism, in my view, is that easy. It is about accepting our values, and it's about being that Australian spirit. Now, you're coming from different countries, of course you do, and you still have your own traditions. That's not what she's saying. She's not saying change your traditions, but she's saying come here and accept our way of life, otherwise don't come at all. And I am so confused why, well, the left are up in arms about it, but even the Liberal Party is completely split down the middle on this. This is what we would want out of our culture, is it not?
11: I think... Firstly, monoculture sounds pretty boring. but secondly, I think obviously everyone who comes here needs to abide by Australian law. That is an absolute fundament. They should also share Australian values. I don't know how you can, as Elizabeth I said, I don't plan to make windows into men's souls. I don't know how you can look into someone's soul and say, well, do you really share it? But they certainly have to behave as though they share our values. But aside from that, I don't know if that's culture. I mean, I've got no problem whatsoever with having a Little Italy or a Chinatown or, you know, Harris Park in Sydney with its
10: amazing Indian community. I don't think that's what she was saying, though, Joe.
11: Well, they're different cultures. That's more than one culture.
10: But I don't think she's saying that. I think it's just saying as long as you accept our Australian way of life and you say Australia first. Like, I'm not... I think Little Italy's great. Little Greek,
11: I think all these
10: Greek
11: people
10: sections,
11: do.
10: Vietnamese, fantastic.
11: But anyway, I think that's certainly not how a lot of people are interpreting it. They're saying we should all be the same. And again, I don't really know what she means, and this is why I think she's sort of struggling to actually explain it even now. The other thing, though, with the Socceroos, if One Nation had been in government, we would have no Nestori Aronkonda. He would not have been accepted into the country because he was in a UN HCR-run refugee camp, and One Nation's official immigration policy, as per its own website, is that we do not cooperate with the UNHCR on refugees. So he simply wouldn't be there. So we'd be one goal down, so one of our two goals
4: so far. Is what you're saying.
10: Yeah.
11: Would never have been scored. But he's our star player. Everyone's saying he's the best thing since sliced bread. He wouldn't be here. So again, that is just
4: weak argument to run seriously. That you know, oh geez, we might not have won a game of soccer unless we had.
11: If she's saying the Socceroos represent policies. Everything that One Nation supports, well, that's just not true. That under One Nation government, their star player would have been denied.
4: All right, so they'd have one less player potentially. But what she is saying is that the symbolism of all these people who come from different ethnic backgrounds playing together under one flag, one country, with one national anthem, that is what she's saying. It's that you can come from many different places and you'll never be able to remove the fact that you've come from another place, and you'll never be able to remove elements of the culture of the place that you have come from. But when you come to Australia, we all submit to
11: the
4: same thing.
11: That's multiculturalism.
4: The problem, though, is that the multiculturalism that we see in some elements of Australia, particularly suburban Sydney, is not one that is basically multiculturalism at all. It's that the multis have all separated, and so you have one culture over there, and one culture over there, and one race over there, and then we call that multiculturalism.
11: That's exactly what I said. That's Chinatown, Little Italy, Harris Park.
4: Well, it's a bit different. I mean, Joe.
11: They are ethnic enclaves.
4: Chinatown in the city, which is a place where a lot of people from, you know, all walks of life go to have a Chinese meal, or are you talking about Hurstville, which has a large Chinese population?
11: Both.
4: Because you go to places. Exactly. But you go to places that have large different ethnic groups, and it feels like they have removed themselves from the rest of Australian society.
11: It doesn't really bother me at all.
4: It does bother a lot of people.
11: Why does it bother you?
4: Because we should be one Australia. Why do you come from another country and then set up shop and say, well, actually, I want to make this country like the country I came from?
11: But does it make your life any worse off? Are you missing out on anything?
4: Well, yeah, I think it detracts from the fabric of the country.
10: I think so.
4: You can't truly integrate someone into the country if they come out here and then are basically removed from the rest of the country.
11: How did we get the Socceroos then?
4: It's good.
11: They emerged from this culture.
4: I don't think it's good for them, and nor do I think it's good for us.
10: No.
4: Because it then removes our ability to connect with people of different backgrounds
10: And I don't think it's a case of losing your traditions, you know. It's not a case of coming here and losing your traditions.
11: So you should allocate where people should be interspersed in the community?
10: No, I just think that people
11: how do you set up... Like, what does it look like?
10: Like they've set up their own little tribes almost, like their own little...
11: So what do you want to do about it?
10: I just think that we need to... If these... I don't have a problem with people coming into this country.
11: Family members?
10: Right? This is not the point. I don't have a problem with people coming into this country and sticking to their own traditions, right? But I do have an issue if they're not putting our country first and they're not trying their best to adapt to our culture. And that bothers me.
11: But you just said you're happy for them to keep their own traditions. They're keeping their own traditions.
10: Okay, well, do they want to learn how to speak English, for example? They're going to try and let's learn a couple of words. Let's learn some good English. What can I do? Am I proud of the Australian flag? Do I understand, you know, the history of Australia and how we adapt to each other? What about Australia Day? Why is that important? I think people need to know why these days are important to us.
11: Yeah, well, all the people I speak to in Harris Park speak very good English. And often it's the older generation, that the parents, who don't speak very much English. Sometimes they've been brought out by family reunion. But the younger people, almost always, they speak absolutely no perfect English.
4: Well, and some do. No one's saying that all migrants are bad. It's just that I think to some degree...
11: People say, why can't they be more like us? We want them to... You know, yes, they should be able to keep their own cultures and traditions, but they should have our culture.
4: Well, of course. What's wrong with that? You can bring elements, beneficial elements...
11: That is multiculturalism. That is saying you can have both.
4: Yes.
11: That's not monoculturalism. Yeah. Monoculturalism is, by definition, one culture.
4: Yes.
11: It means they don't have their own culture.
4: Why can all of these not form one culture is the point. There are elements of other cultures that we don't want in this country, and I think it's perfectly fine to say that. Just very quickly before we get to the break, though, while we're talking about matters of culture, in South Australia in Adelaide, there is the Lefevre Peninsula, which at the top of it, or up towards the top, is Outer Harbour, and then on the way is Port Adelaide, which, of course, has always been one of the... was the major working port in Adelaide once upon a time. And the Lefevre Peninsula is named after Sir John George Shaw Lefevre, who was one of the South Australian colonial commissioners. But now Lefevre High School says that they're thinking of changing their name, because when they say it's Lefevre High School, apparently no one knows where it is. That's their biggest problem, according to the principal, Kiri Damasi, who says, we have a very deep history as Lefevre High School, but we had heard people don't know where Lefevre High School is. And so now they're thinking of changing the name, apparently
11: to Google Maps High School.
4: Well, yeah. Well, apparently there's something that connects them to the shipbuilding yards that they're going to have for the submarine project.
11: Nuclear High School.
4: I mean, so what, you know, they say, oh, it's because people don't know where it is. But then you would be fundamentally throwing away an element of South Australian history. It's named Lefevre after someone who was involved in the establishment of South Australia. So we do away with all of these touch points that connect us to our history, and then we end up forgetting that we have any history in the first
10: place. Yeah, it's like, you know, here we are all these years later, because this school was established in 1910, I was reading. This is a piece of history. It is a piece of history. It is deep-rooted history. And yet you've got these people who come in 2026 at the stroke of a pen who just want to erase that history. Why? Because some people don't know where Lefevre is. For goodness sake, who cares? It is a part of the history, and all you have to do is a quick Google search to actually find out why it is called Lefevre, and you can talk about the history of it. As you mentioned, Sir John Shaw, part of the founding fathers of South Australia. So, you know, all it takes is a bit of research.
11: Yep. Oh, it's very, very, very difficult for high schools when, you know, they don't get named after the suburb they're in, because just simply no one can find them and they just simply wither and die. That's why no one's been able to find Knox Grammar.
4: Exactly.
11: Or
4: I know.
11: Presbyterian I know. Ladies College or next, St Ignatius.
4: Yes, next thing, Prince Alfred College in Adelaide. Yeah.
11: St Ignatius Riverview. But which river? Which river? How will we ever find it?
4: No one knows it's in Kent Town. All right, after the break, we'll get into the papers. Apparently a big Barney between two Liberal MPs. That's on the front of the Herald Sun. More on that and other stories in a moment.
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0: Sky News will be back after this short break.
1: All right, let's get stuck into tomorrow's news tonight, starting with the Australian, where it says, of course, the business we were talking about earlier with Mike Burgess, the headline there, Iran's assassin could murder on our soil. But an interesting story underneath it, means test and save $21 billion. The Policy Institute Australia, for which Anthony Albanese's former Department Secretary Glyn Davis serves, says the government could cut $21 billion in welfare through better means testing of key programs, including rejecting the PM's universal childcare subsidy in favour of an option that reduces wealthier households' benefits. The biggest savings from the Institute's redesign would come through stricter application of the assets test in the age pension and aged care programs, with savings of around $16 billion, while savings from parental leave pay and the childcare subsidy are more modest at around $5 billion, reflecting their smaller scale. The Institute doesn't recommend how the savings are used, but provided several options, including tax cuts. Look, I've got no issue with the idea that childcare subsidies should be means tested. I think it's frankly ridiculous that, you know, people, families on incomes of 500 grand a year can be claiming childcare subsidies. But I would say once you start talking about fiddling with the aged pension, you're on a hiding to nothing.
2: Yeah, look, I think things should be means tested. But again, I think it's all about politics rather than policy. And I think troublingly, and again, this is something I'm trying to address with every fibre of my body, but it's that shift among the left of the Labor Party in particular being more representative of the white-collar middle class than the blue-collar working class. And so if you reduce the amount of money people have to earn before they get any benefits, you're not actually delivering for your newest cohort of voters, which I would say isn't, you know, a reason to go back to actually looking after poor people and not, you know, middle-class bureaucrats. But that's just me.
3: Anyway. It's like the Labor Party's just waged this war on retirees, on pensioners at the moment.
1: Well, we'll see how that turns out. Another story, interesting one, this one. Geelong Grammar in human rights dispute. Oh. Parents at one of Australia's most prestigious alpine boarding schools have accused the school of breaching human rights conventions after children were forced to sleep in isolated tents as punishment for sneaking out in the middle of the night. Geelong Grammar School's Timbertop is facing a parent revolt after the 14 and 15-year-olds, the revolting parents of whom, were reprimanded for the late-night stunt, with some forced to sleep in tents from 6:30pm for 5 nights and spend time alone after morning tea, lunch and the final school bell. The school, which the King attended in 1966, and he speaks very fondly of that time, has defended its actions and accused the parents of covering up their children by not reporting the incident when they first became aware of it. But apparently the parents say it caused psychological risk. Now, apparently this whole thing came about because the only way they can communicate it at Timbertop is by mail. And so there was letters sent around and they organised with a sister of someone who was there and her boyfriend that a whole bunch of these girls would sneak out and then the boyfriend would sort of drive them back after they'd been to the pub where apparently they'd been smoking and vaping and drinking and all this stuff and they got rumbled on the way back in. So the school said, well, we're going to make you sleep separately in tents for a week. Abuse of human rights?
3: That's not abusive. I think that's just, you know what, go roughen up. You know, if you want to break the rules.
2: Overprivileged children have more rights than the rest of us.
3: Well, didn't King Charles go to
1: Yes.
3: That was the one that he went to as well. So that's sort of calibre. But, you know, come on. I mean, it's not human rights.
2: I wonder if he did the pub run in the middle of the night.
3: But
1: imagine sending your kid to Timbertop, and the idea of which is that they're out in the elements and they're away from the city. You toughen them up. And then the parents are saying, but you made little whatever her
3: Johnny
1: name
3: Cry.
1: Is. Nancy. Well, we're talking about girls in this case. Little Nancy, you made her stay in a tent. Oh, get over
3: please.
1: It.
3: Please, it's just ridiculous. Let's take a look at the Herald Sun now. Exclusive Liberal MP denies police complaint made by female MP of physical assault at dinner. Lib v Lib assault probe. A Victorian female Liberal MP has made a complaint to police that she was assaulted by a male Liberal MP at a community dinner. The move has prompted crisis discussions between the party's senior leaders. So stay tuned the fallout on that one.
2: Victorian Liberal Party, they just...
1: It gets better and better.
2: They really do. Really just, you know, keep on giving. On to the Cairns Post now. Heated flag debate. This is a great one. Burning questions about symbolic protest. You see what they did there? Mm. Cairns Regional Council has sided with a bill that could send flag burners to jail for 6 months. I didn't know the council has the capacity to send people to jail, but what would I know? The move is one critics inside the chamber have labelled as populist politics. Councillors were divided on the issue of whether or not to add their support to a bill introduced to the Queensland Parliament by the Qatar Australia Party earlier this year. Councillors questioned whether the council should be involving itself in the issue at all. See my previous statement. With five councillors for and five against, Mayor Amy Eden ultimately used her casting vote to get the council support for the bill over the line. I'm sure that will be the final straw that will deliver the Qatar Australia Party's dreams in the unicameral Queensland state legislature.
3: Well, like indeed. I say, it's nice for it to see a council actually standing up for Australia for once.
1: Well, maybe, but I don't think it's any of their business. It's like,
3: why not?
1: I'm going to be completely consistent in my view on councils, and that is that they should keep their noses out of international, federal and state politics.
3: Fair point.
1: You deal with the problems that are in front of you as a council. Why is a council saying it does or does not support state legislation or bills that it has nothing to do with? It's not like the council will be able to lock people up, as you say, Joe.
3: Yeah, I don't know why they've said that they to go to jail.
2: The state government can, because it's a state legislation.
3: The
2: point is, what does the council...
1: Council's lending its support, but what difference is that?
2: The Greens Council do motions, you know, condemning Israel or condemning, you know, nuclear submarines. Like, who gives a rat?
1: Leave the state government to do that stuff. Yeah. Do you reckon they're going to be sitting there voting on it in Parliament going, oh, geez, the council in Cairns, that's what they said. On the front of the Advertiser tomorrow, bird flu victim found at Port Elliot starts a national crisis. Giant pestrel, more than 120 million birds in South Australia's poultry industry are at risk of annihilation after the first case of the deadly H5 bird flu was detected in the state in a southern giant petrel at Port Elliot. And Peter Malinowskis spoke about that today. I think we also had a confirmed case in WA today as well. So get your eggs now, people.
3: Yeah, good point. And let's quickly look at the Gold Coast Bulletin. Homeless Catch 22, a relentless game of cat and mouse is playing out across the parks, dunes and main roads of the Gold Coast. As the housing crisis deepens, Southport's rough sleepers said they were caught in a bureaucratic trap or ordered to move by authorities but given nowhere legal to go. Michael Wayne Wattar, a fixture on Southport streets for 15 years, and others said that they camped in groups for survival, shielding vulnerable older women and sick individuals from late-night violence, but their efforts to find safety in numbers were routinely disrupted by law enforcement sweeps. Well, you know, it's a kind of a catch-22 with this one, isn't it? Because there are homeless shelters available, and I think that, you know, the Salvos do such a wonderful job in every part of the state. But we don't want to see homeless people on the roads. That is the reality. You just don't. But it is it's a catch-22, and you've got to be willing, if you're offered help, to take up the offer.
1: Yeah, well, and often they don't want the help because the places they put them are actually worse than living on the street. After the break, if you're going to commit a crime, may I offer you a little bit of advice? Don't leave any crumbs behind to let people know that you were the one who did it.

0: Sad news to hear of her sudden death, and our thoughts go out to her family. But in the meantime, it's time to get down to business with one of our favourite segments.
1: Dunk of the Day.
0: And today's entry is a woman on the Sunshine Coast who apparently over the weekend decided she would hold a party on the beach, and people woke up on the weekend, went for a walk along the beach, and they found wine bottles and beer cans and boxes and empty soft drink cans. They also found scraps of food from a popular Mexican chain. And in amongst those scraps, they found a receipt. And written on that receipt was the woman's name. So someone took a photo of it and put it up on social media and said, if this is you, you are an halfwit. I
2: mean, good.
0: Like, what you, if you're going to be that much of a dope, well, I suppose you're too dopey to realise you left your name behind. But, like, how dumb do you get?
2: But you just don't do that. You don't do that.
0: No, you don't
2: litter like that. So, no, I'm glad that this individual was named and shamed.
0: Indeed.
2: And I hope that this has found their way back to them and they go and clean up their own mess.
3: Also, what's the point of giving you a receipt if you don't keep it?
2: Well, you've got a stack at home.
3: You know, like, just say, you know, obviously not going to claim it on tax. I mean, the fiscal irresponsibility alone.
2: Yeah, that's very true. All right, we'll have a look at this shocking moment when a contractor at the Royal Australian Mint, he was dealing with a 3-tonne coin press when it started to wobble and lost control. And have a look at this near miss.

0: Very, very lucky he got out of the way there. And now they're doing $1 million worth of safety upgrades to make sure that never happens again.
1: Wow, terrifying. I guess it wasn't the change he was looking for.
2: No.
1: Anyway, thank God he's all right because, I guess if you are going to go, maybe under a pile of money. Anyway, just to send everyone off into the night with a feel-good expression, here's two Indonesian monkeys drinking beer.
0: Oh, that's brilliant. That's gold.
1: Reminds me of myself at a young age.
3: It still is.
2: Yeah. Look, if you were a monkey and you were in an enclosure, if someone handed you a beer, I think you'd be bloody glad of it, wouldn't you?
1: Yeah, I'd break out of the enclosure to get the beer.
2: Absolutely. That's it. Give your local monkey a beer. Thanks for joining us tonight. Up next, the Rita Banahy Show. Good night.
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0: Sky News will be back after this short break. On Sky News Australia, this is the Rita Panahi Show.
1: Good evening and welcome to the Rita Panahi Show. Coming up tonight, Labor's dirty deal with the Greens condemned by business leaders. The panel will join me to discuss that shortly. Chris Bowen wants an investigation into soaring power prices. I'll get Professor Ian Plimer's thoughts on that. John Hinderaker will have the latest from the US, including the Secretary of State's trip to the Middle East. And the UK bans social media for under 16s, but is set a minimum age of 11 for its puberty blocker trial. Darren Grimes will join me to talk about that. And Lefties Losing It features another CNN loon.
2: Anybody who studied any small bit of history knows the Electoral College is rooted in slavery. That was the entire reason that it was invented, essentially.
1: But first, the Prime Minister has once again been accused of lying after doing a deal with the Greens to ram his negative gearing reforms and capital gains tax hikes through Parliament. Labor is granting an 8-week extension to NDIS reforms, and this is a big one. They will ban self-managed super funds from borrowing money to invest in residential property. Just another diabolically dumb decision. The deal with the Greens is expected to deliver a budget blow of hundreds of millions of dollars. Australian Chamber of Commerce and Industry Chief Executive Andrew McKellar said the deal would lead to less business investment and lower economic growth. Joining me now for more on this is former Labor MP Michael Danby and Verve Communications' Prue McSween. Michael, how do you see this deal with the Greens?
3: The Greens are more extreme than they were under Di Natale or Brown. Mm-hmm. The Faruqi Shoebridge leadership seems very extreme to me. So when, during the previous Gillard government, when they signed an agreement with the Greens, it was to the great disadvantage of the incumbent government. So I anticipate the same kind of thing will happen. The smirk on the Greens' faces when they announced that they were voting for these things, sickening. I think it'll particularly affect some of the single retired women who invest in these single managed funds, and they'll be regretting that they ever supported the Greens.
1: Prue, we even see any meaningful reforms to the NDIS. I wonder whether this pause we're going to have is going to be permanent, whether there actually be an appetite to press ahead with these changes.
4: Well, as long as Albanese relies on this green slime, which is what I call them, to help him get through his shocking bills through the Senate, we're going to see this toxicity and this terrible impost on the Australian voter, you know, where they're introducing shocking legislation that's going to have impact, that's going to really hurt the average Australian. And the NDIS, if that is hampered in any way, as we know that the proposal from Chalmers to try and trim down the NDIS was really half-baked, as far as I'm concerned. Mm. They're not getting to the fraud issues and the fact that the whole model is wrong. So we're just going to have Albanese turning to the party that he said he'd never do a deal with to help him get through his shocking policies.
1: Well, I don't know why anyone is shocked by this, because Labor would not be in power without the Greens and Greens preferences. So these sorts of deals, I think, are to be expected. Now, the Albanese government has handed almost $20 million in taxpayer funds to transport company Lynn Fox to roll out electric trucks. Energy Minister Chris Bowen argues these trucks would deliver lower operating costs than conventional diesel vehicles. Prue, does this pass the pub test, giving $20 million to a company owned by a billionaire family?
4: Well, what it tells us is that, again, Albanese has lied. He's speared One Nation because of its relationship with Gina Reinhart. Now he's delivering taxpayer funds to a billionaire company, a billionaire-run company, to assist it to save money in its operational costs. How does that work? It just doesn't make sense. Maybe it's because the Fox Group donated $500,000 to the Albanese government in 2024-25. So, you know, whatever it takes to get the mates to deliver on this crazy energy odyssey of Chris Bowen. And frankly, it smells like hell. Another Labor lie, another example of his hypocrisy and double standards.
1: Michael, Chris Bowen is arguing that these electric trucks are going to have lower operating costs. Then why do we need to have the taxpayers subsidising them? Surely a company like Linfox or any company that needs trucks would just opt for that option because it's cheaper to run, it makes commercial sense. But continuously we've got market manipulation with the use of taxpayer dollars.
3: $20 million of free trucks. Mm. If you were Linfox, you'd grab them too. But of course these things have lower operating costs if you don't include the capital costs in the purchase of the trucks. It's the same scam as with the transmission lines. Mm. If you don't include that in the cost of electricity, electricity is dropping according to Blackout Bowen. I mean, I just wish that there would be an even playing field, whether it's in this micro transport example or in the whole electricity market.
1: Mm-hmm. Now, this story has caused all sorts of debate today. An elite Sydney Catholic boys' school is taking a hardline stance on its gender policy. Don't know how hardline it is. I think it looks like a sane, common sense approach to me. St. Joseph's has stated in its latest enrolment policy that students must be biologically male, and they've barred students from transitioning. Michael, I think the tide is turning on this LGBTQIA++ craziness, some of the excesses of that movement.
3: It's really turned in the United States when Donald Trump ran that fantastic ad right at the end of the campaign saying they are for them and Trump is for you.
1: Yeah.
3: I don't think it's turned as much reader here in Australia. I think we're always behind the UK and the US. It's really after that incredible inquiry in the United Kingdom, it's really changed. But I'm pleased to see this sensible move at St. Joe's, but I'd like to see it more pervasive in Australia.
1: Prue, St. Joseph's or Joey's, it's not a cheap school. It sets parents back around $47,000 a year. And if you're paying that type of money, you want to be safe from radical gender ideology.
4: Exactly. The thing about private schools is that the adults are in charge of pastoral and educational care. And this is why so many people now are begging, borrowing and stealing to send their kids to private schools, because it's not infected by this ideology that is really, and poor education standards, that has infected our public school system. And good on them for taking a stand. I hope more do. It's up to the parents to deal with these kinds of issues, not to have biased teachers who have their own agendas or an education department dictating what they believe is right for your kids. So good on Joey's, and I hope more adopt it.
1: Michael, you said we're behind the UK and the US when it comes to this issue. I think a big part of that is we haven't had the opposition brave enough to tackle this issue. They are, I don't know if they're split or whether they think it's a minor culture war issue, but it is actually an issue that people care about, and it signifies so much about the left-right divide. Do you see the coalition embracing issues like this? Because to me, this is an 80-20 issue. Even amongst the majority of Labor voters, most do not support youngsters transitioning or having this sort of ideology as part of the school curriculum.
3: The problem, Rita, is in Canberra, all of the machine politicians are terrified of these cultural war issues, including in the Liberal Party. They run away from it. You saw Prime Minister Morrison was the most afraid of it. He refused to take on any of these issues.
1: Was that famous line of his, culture wars never created a single job, which is just such a cowardly approach, because these are issues about values. And if you don't care about the values of a nation, then I don't know why you're in politics. One Nation's not shy about tackling this issue. We saw Pauline Hanson.
3: That's why they're going up. That's why the opposition to mass immigration is going is taking them further up. I told Andrew Bolt that I thought, and I agree with Andrew, that monoculture was a wrong word. Mm. Shared values would have been better. But clearly what's happening in Australia with ISIS brides, so-called refugees from Gaza, murders in Bondi, Barnaby Joyce is exactly right saying that these are the issues that have sharpened Australian people's focus on mass immigration.
1: Now, Karl Stefanovic's interview with British activist Tommy Robinson has been deleted from all major platforms after just a few hours. It's quickly found a new home, though, on the YouTube account of One Nation leader Pauline Hanson. Prue, it seems like Karl Stefanovic himself, from what I understand, may have deleted these interviews. It's not YouTube or TikTok or Instagram taking them down. Insiders have told the Australian newspaper that they believe that Stefanovic's provocative podcast content is a deliberate strategy to alienate his bosses at the TV network in the hope that they might agree to pay out the remaining 6 months of his contract. Do you buy that? Do you think he's deliberately trying to get sacked so he can get paid out and just go off and do whatever he wants to do?
4: Well, probably I do, because why would he have pulled it down otherwise? Look, I just think Karl is trying to pull stunts like this to get himself talked about, which is what we're doing now and everybody is. So, you know, it's a ploy to either push for his podcast to get more viewers or maybe get himself, you know, sacked from Nine. I think Nine is just like most other media other than Sky. They're so scared and they're so woke that they don't want to say what people truly believe in.
1: What do you think about this, Michael? There's also been a lot of debate about, is Karl fair dinkum conservative? Is this some sort of late in life transition to conservatism? Because he's been on television for so many years, hundreds of hours of television, and there's plenty he has said that has certainly sounded left wing. How do you see this debate, and how would he go out on his own with just the podcast without the backing of a media giant like Nine?
3: Well, he may have more fun, but I'm sure he wants to get a Kyle Stevenson sort of payout. He does seem to have become more critical of the government in his...
1: Now, Kyle Sanderlands. How quickly we forget.
3: Oh, yeah, well... But he, on Nine, he seems to have become more genuinely critical of the government. And I know some of the people who he's working with on his podcast are really good agitators on NDIS fraud and things like that. So I think that the weight of opinion makers and politics and polling is all shifting in Australia, but that's under the weight of events. But remember, we have 2 years to go. I can't believe Albo's only been in for more than just over a year. It was only May the previous year.
1: Wow, this is incredible. We've got a prime minister who was seen to be enormously popular, wins in a landslide, and within 12 months he's circling the drain popularity-wise. His party's in all sorts of trouble. Very similar to what we saw with Keir Starmer, same sort of phenomenon with winning big and getting on the nose.
3: The difference is there's no people with guts. There's no Peter Walsh's. There are no people who are fiscally sound, who think the crazed industrial relations patent bargaining thing that they've introduced to please the CFMEU is a good idea, ruining productive enterprise in Australia. There aren't people in the current Labor Party, parliamentary party, that are willing to take on leadership over these issues. They should. Where's Chalmers? Where's Miles?
1: Well, it's a party that's led by and dominated by the socialist left faction.
3: Socialist left.
1: Michael 100%. Danby, Prue McSween, thank you so much for your time. Now, we were promised lower power prices. Remember that? But electricity costs continue to skyrocket, and now Energy Minister Chris Bowen has called in the competition watchdog to investigate whether electricity retailers have breached misconduct laws by pushing through huge increases in daily electricity supply charges. Chris Bowen said that if retailers' underlying costs were coming down, then customers should be feeling the benefit. The steep jump in supply charges contradicts the messaging from the government and regulators that power bills would drop in the year 2026-27. Joining me now is esteemed geologist, author and executive director at Hancock Energy, Professor Ian Plimer. Ian, who is to blame for these sky-high energy bills?
5: We've been made promises by Labor politicians. I would believe a promise from a gangster rather than that from a Labor politician. We once had cheap, reliable electricity. And then all of a sudden, we got into a tiz about the gas of life, carbon dioxide, and started to talk about net zero, change all our cheap generating power systems from coal into unreliable solar and unreliable wind. And what happened is that we broke up the power system. We gave everyone the opportunity to clip a ticket and we ended up with unreliable power. So we now, instead of paying a power authority for our electricity, we pay someone to generate the electricity. We pay someone to transmit the electricity. We pay someone to sell us the electricity. And each of them clips the tickets and each of them make a profit. While we've got this fragmented system, there's no way that a Labor government can bring down the cost of electricity. Now, I'm still waiting for my $275. I hope I don't die before I get it, but you know, the chances are that I will.
1: Oh, dear. No, let's hope not. I want to play you a clip from Chris Bowen, the climate change and energy minister's very proud of his government's achievements. He's so proud that he posted this on his own social media platform.
6: Now, what brings all these policies together? Cheap home batteries, new vehicle efficiency standards and the electric vehicle tax cut is that they would all be abolished by the opposition. They stand against them all. When they have a chance to stand with Australians and the choices they choose to make to reduce their energy use, to reduce their bills, to reduce their emissions, we stand with them in those choices.
1: Ian, he talks about the choices consumers are making, but if consumers really wanted batteries and renewables, why does the government need to subsidise? Why do we have all this market interference?
5: Well, of course, it's absolute rubbish to have electrical systems run off a battery. A battery stores electricity for a very short period of time. It doesn't make electricity. The second thing is to promote electric cars and electric vehicles. I think Mr. Bowen should practice what he preaches, and he should eat everything that is made from electricity. So he has to have the ploughing, the seeding, the weeding, the harvesting, the transport of the food from electric vehicles. That is not possible. It doesn't happen simply because electric vehicles don't have the grunt. We live off diesel. And to demonise fossil fuels, especially diesel, is actually attacking everyone's budget in this country, attacking people who want to eat, people who grow this food, people who go out fishing. So Mr. Bowen needs to get out of his little cocoon in Western Sydney, get out of the city and try to understand how this country works, because he's had no contact with real people. And this is clearly why One Nation are thriving. They actually have contact to real people. They listen and they understand. So poor Mr. Bowen, I used to feel sorry for him. I don't now. He is just a pathetic figure who is continuing to dig a deeper grave.
1: Well, he does seem to be a liability for the Albanese government. Right now, there's not much attention on him because the budget blowback is in full swing. But can you see the Albanese government moderating its position when it comes to net zero, because it is costing them, particularly with One Nation being so strong in this area?
5: No, I can't see them doing it. The same as the UK Labor government didn't do anything. They just dug in deeper, and that's exactly what Labor will do. It will dig in deeper. It will get itself into more trouble. It will cost more farmland. It will cost more people jobs. It will destroy more wildlife in forests that they clear fell. I think the Labor government is so deeply in this that they can't get out. They're not going to walk away from Snowy Hydro, which would be the sensible commercial thing to do, saying we've made a bad decision, let's get out before it costs us any more. They're not going to walk away from all the subsidies for everyone in the White Shoe Brigade that has seen what Labor are doing and in there skinning the taxpayer. I don't think Labor can walk away at all. They've committed to it. And if they do walk away, then they'll have to have a major reshuffle of the Labor cabinet to put in people who have actually got a bit of reality and common sense. Now, the Libs don't have too many of those sort of people either. The Nats do, and One Nation does. So the country is in a very poor shape because people have believed the myth that the food of life, carbon dioxide, actually creates climate change. It's never been shown. In fact, the opposite has been shown, that carbon dioxide doesn't drive global climate change. And while we still hang on to this myth as a religious belief, we are in serious trouble in this country.
1: But we are going to have a reality check at some point. Some would argue we've already had that with costs soaring, manufacturing dying, standard of living dropping. Are we at some point going to have that wake-up moment where we realise, well, we cannot continue to enjoy the living standards we do if we get rid of fossil fuels without having something like nuclear energy, without having some reliable form of baseload power?
5: Well, the wake-up call is called One Nation. It is no wonder that they're increasing in the polls. It's no wonder because of their sensible energy policies, their immigration policies, their policies that look after the average person that's saying, I'm too frightened to say anything because I get attacked all the time. This party is saying what I believe. So the wake-up call is starting, and once One Nation get enough traction, I think Labor will have to, instead of attacking One Nation, seriously consider their policies. Their policies are sending this country broke. Their policies are forcing people to live in poverty. Their policies are such that people cannot afford to pay their food and electricity bills. I thought they were the party that looked after the little person, but they clearly look after the big end of town and their union thugs. And remember, only 8% of workers are members of unions.
1: Professor Ian Plimer, thank you so much for your time tonight.
5: Good night.
1: After the break, lefties losing it. Plus, the latest news from the US, including the Secretary of State Marco Rubio's trip to the Middle East. John Hinderaker is next.
0: Sky News will be back after this short break.

0: Sky News will be back after this short break.
1: You're watching The Rita Panahi Show, and it's time for Lefties Losing It. Let's start with a man who fell out of the stupid tree and hit every branch on the way down. He calls himself Charlemagne the God, and here he claims that Donald Trump is deporting US citizens, innocent US citizens.
2: I'm American. You can't just deport me now. I have no criminal record.
3: Well, no, that's part of what he's been doing. He's been deporting people who are actually US citizens or people who've been going through the process.
2: Well, you have to have some kind of criminal record.
3: He'll find something.
2: Where are you going to find him, man?
3: That's it. That's been the whole thing. That's why people are upset.
2: I'm not worried about Trump, man.
1: Oh, dear God. Maybe he's not dumb. Maybe he's just a liar. Those are the only two options at this point. Now, let's hear from a lefty Hollywood celeb who was good enough to give it to MS Now, formerly MSNBC, about their teeny tiny audience.
4: Right. Kearns Goodwins is here. It's great to see you.
5: What can I do for the 800 people watching
4: Jacob Soboroff,
5: MS Now?
4: We're live on MS Now.
5: All right, add a zero to it if you need to.
4: I would say millions now that you're on our air.
5: All right.
1: 800 people watching. Brilliant. Now, we talk a lot on this program about the left's self-loathing, their hatred of their own country, their hatred of merit, their hatred of the West. And it seems even July 4 celebrations do little to boost patriotism among the American left.
6: Even on the basic question of what July 4th means to you, we have Republicans on one end saying celebrate America, more of them say that, and Democrats on the other end saying that it means more to them to have time with friends and family.
7: What do they say about the flag?
6: We'll display the flag on July 4th, the American flag. Back in July of 2001, look at this, you had 68% of Republicans, 65% of Democrats saying that they would, in fact, display the flag on July 4th. You come over to this side of the screen, Republicans basically are where they were 25 years ago, right? 64%. But look at that Democratic percentage, absolutely plummeting. Just 27% of Democrats say they will, in fact, display the flag on July 4th.
1: See, sometimes CNN tell the truth, and I bring it to you on this program. Now, I do apologize in advance, but I'm about to play you 36 seconds of the most insufferable Nepo baby imaginable. Think Bill Clinton's ego plus Hillary's condescending demeanor. Add Kamala's incoherence at half speed. You get Chelsea Clinton.
8: And I think a lot these days about how to not play on their field. And what we need to do to not only kind of change the narrative, but actually just to overwhelm it with our own stories. And I think that is a more productive, and to kind of build on what Kamal was saying earlier, a more sustainable and durable way to not only effectuate, but then to protect change.
1: Now back to CNN, who feature a cavalcade of lefty losers. They love giving a platform to people spewing nonsense, like Jemele Hill, who helped ruin ESPN. Now she's on CNN claiming that the Electoral College is rooted in slavery.
9: Anybody who studied any small bit of history knows the Electoral College is rooted in slavery. That was the entire reason that it was invented, essentially, and we should have gotten from up under it a long time ago, and not just because you have two women quite capable who lose the elections. We can all agree and all, from a popular vote standpoint, vote for a candidate and that candidate still lose, and that the math doesn't math for them.
1: Yeah, the math ain't mathing because Hillary and Kamala lost. Brilliant, brilliant. Now we have an update on this lefty charmer. Ew, gross. And yes, she's exactly as you'd expect, a DEI grifter, an executive no less, at JP Morgan Chase, who has now been sacked. Angie Bayes, before becoming a director at the banking giant, was executive director of diversity, equity and inclusion at a company JP Morgan acquired. Now to ABC, and the ladies of The View are still pumping out misinformation, just flat out lies about the Carmelo Anthony case. They cannot stop with the race baiting and falsehoods to push the frankly insane narrative that the murderer, Carmelo Anthony, was the victim here. He was just acting in self-defense. Here is Dumb and Dumber. First, you're going to hear from Whoopi, then Sonny Hostin.
7: He was sentenced to 35 years in prison, which he's appealing. The case has a lot of people divided. Some people believe that race was a factor in the trial because there were no black jurors.
10: This, the kid that died, and I have so much empathy for him and his family's loss. That kid was 200 pounds. This kid was 130 pounds. And so, and the other kid was also taller than he is. He was the only black kid under the tent. And he, this, the victim here had his twin brother with him, mm-hmm. who was also a very large person. If that, if you don't fear for your life, if you weigh 130 pounds, I weigh 130 pounds. Facing somebody that's 200 pounds, I would be terrified of that. So I don't understand why self-defense was rejected by this jury.
1: Dear God, I don't even know where to start with that. Just about everything she said was a lie, including the claim that she feels great sympathy for the victim, even as she defames him in death. What a callous witch, really, a callous witch. For the record, Carmelo Anthony was not the only black kid under that tent. In fact, a black witness testified against him. Carmelo is not 130 pounds. His own high school bio lists his weight as over 160 pounds. And frankly, it doesn't matter. I don't care if he weighed 95 pounds. He brought a deadly weapon to a track meet, instigated a fight, and then stabbed an innocent kid in the heart. As for Austin Metcalf's twin being there, is Sonny now suggesting that Carmelo Anthony had something to fear from him? The twin who held his dying brother in his arms as he bled to death? You know, we mock the view, we laugh at the lunacy, but when you break it down, these leftist loons are nasty pieces of work. Let's bring in Center for the American Experiment president and co-founder of the popular Powerline blog, John Hinderaker. John, how much longer will the Metcalf family have to deal with these deliberate lies and misinformation, and why does the ABC allow it to go to air?
11: Reid, I've tried to think of another case where the victim of a murder has been viciously libeled and blamed for his own death in public media. I can't think of one. It's almost unbelievable. And of course, it's a complete misrepresentation of the facts. The View is a disgrace, and I think it's time for normal people to start putting pressure on ABC to do away with that program.
1: It is just so disgusting. Everything about this case and the way it's been used by race baiters, the way it's been misrepresented, it really is so ugly and so callous, because there is a grieving family here. A young man, an innocent young man, was killed, and his family are grieving his death whilst dealing with these lies about him. Now, let's go to the Middle East. The situation there, it seems to be changing by the hour. Right now, Secretary of State Marco Rubio is in Abu Dhabi. He's going to be meeting with the leaders of the UAE, Kuwait and Bahrain as the Trump administration ramps up talks with key Gulf allies following the memorandum of understanding with the Iranian regime. John, the major focus here seems to be keeping the Strait of Hormuz open.
11: Yeah, apparently the administration is now willing to end sanctions, which they've already done, and apparently give the Iranian government $300 billion in order to open the strait, which of course was already open before we bombed Iran. In my opinion, this deal, and by the way, J.D. Vance apparently is the person in the administration who is really pushing hard for a deal, any deal at all. And in my opinion, this agreement is a disgrace. I think Trump should do what he keeps threatening to do and resume bombing Iran and keep bombing until there is free passage through the strait once again, and then go home.
1: Well, isn't that going to ultimately happen if they keep closing the strait? Isn't the only remedy going to be further airstrikes?
11: Well, or more money. I don't know. How far are some of these people willing to go to try to appease the IRGC? I mean, I think it's unbelievable. But yeah, the only effective tool we have at our disposal is further airstrikes. There's no prospect of a ground invasion. There's no political support for that. So I think either we're willing to bomb or else we're really at the mercy of the Iranians.
1: Yeah, well, that's not a good place to be. Now, you wrote a fantastic piece in the Powerline blog on the gulf between Republicans or conservatives and the Democrats these days. You argue the divide has grown so deep that it may be unbridgeable. Republicans haven't seemed to change their values too dramatically, but Democrats have. And you've now got the majority of Democrats in the socialist camp.
6: Look at this. It's now just 42% of Democrats who have a favorable view of capitalism. Socialism, on the other hand, up like a rocket. Look at this. 2 in 3 Democrats have a favorable view of socialism. So socialism is on the rise among Democrats. Capitalism is on the decline among Democrats. And again, this is part of the longer term trend in which we are seeing.
1: John, how can you compromise with people who want to see socialism introduced, want to see the failed doctrine of socialism in America?
11: Well, that's the question, Rita. Back in the days when the big difference between the parties was what should the top marginal tax rate be, you know, 34% or 27%. You know, you could negotiate that and compromise it. But now we've got a situation where most Democrats actually want a socialist system. That's a fundamentally different economic and political system from what we have in America. And you can't have a socialist New York and a free enterprise Texas. So I don't know that there is really any way to bridge the gap that is growing now between the two parties. The optimistic scenario, of course, is that the Democrats suffer a devastating defeat at the polls that puts an end to the socialist dream. But right now, we don't really see any sign of that happening.
1: And the trends are all going in one direction for the Democrats, because when you look at the polling numbers for young Democrats, those under 30 in particular, their support of socialism, their embrace of that doctrine is even more enthusiastic than the overall figures. So how is that going to be addressed? Or are you going to have really two separate countries? You're going to have your New Yorks and Californias, and then you're going to have Florida and Texas and the other red states that are run dramatically differently.
11: Rita, people think it's shocking when you say this, but the reality is that America is separating itself into red America and blue America. Red America is thriving. Blue America is circling the drain. And we are on a path where the logical result is disunion. Now, I don't want that. Hardly anybody wants that. But that is the road that we are on if we don't find some way to come together behind traditional American free enterprise and traditional American democracy.
1: Now, John, I've got a case of FAFO for you. That's when you F around and find out. And it involves Democrat Ro Khanna, who seems to be terrified that the world's richest man, Elon Musk, will sue him for defamation. And I would think Elon Musk has a pretty good case. After all, Ro Khanna claimed that Elon's Doge cuts killed 4.5 million children around the world. But now Ro wants just to have a debate. He wants to talk.
12: You know, Elon, I thought you were a free speech guy. Why not debate me on these issues instead of threatening lawfare? You're not going to be able to intimidate me.
1: Now he wants to have a chat. He wants to have a debate, John. I think Elon may be a little bit too busy for that. And the Democrats seem incapable of understanding that there's a difference between free speech and defamation, slander. I mean, those laws exist for a reason.
11: Yeah, they go back hundreds of years, too. The prospect of being sued can concentrate the mind, can't it? The key for Elon Musk, and I hope he goes ahead and sues this guy, the key for Elon Musk is to sue in the right jurisdiction. Don't sue him in California. Sue him in Texas.
1: Absolutely. And you learned that from the Democrats because they taught us that over the last 4 or 5 years. But on USAID, it's been very interesting, hasn't it, to see how Latin America has changed, the politics there have changed since that funding to all those leftist activist groups and NGOs was slashed by DOGE. We've now seen the election of a number of right-wing governments in South America. Is that just a wild coincidence, John? Am I drawing conclusions there that I shouldn't?
11: Yeah, well, one of the shocking things that DOGE turned up was that USAID was funding not only trans operas in Colombia and that kind of thing, but they were also funding left-wing political movements around the world. And ever since USAID got shut down, conservative parties have been doing very well, especially in Latin America. I think it's mostly a coincidence, Rita, but shutting off the USAID spigot undoubtedly has helped.
1: John, before you go, I want to ask you about today's Supreme Court ruling. The Supreme Court sided with the Trump administration in an immigration case dealing with the government's power over green card holders. These are green card holders who've been accused of crimes. It was a 6-3 decision, with the court finding that green card holders can be stripped of their legal status if they have pending criminal charges and are trying to re-enter the country. Now, John, just a wild guess who the three justices were who were dissenting here. It's always the usual suspects.
11: Yeah, Rita, this case actually involved a pretty subtle point of immigration law, and the Supreme Court decision agreed with two out of the three circuit courts that had considered the question. But as we've seen so often, it was a 6-3 decision with Justices Sotomayor, Kagan, and Jackson in the minority. Mm. What I think is striking, Rita, is that it isn't really a question of judicial philosophy. Rather, what we see is that in virtually every case where the Trump administration is involved, those three justices will line up against the administration, really no matter what the issue is. It seems to be a very political stance, and of course it makes them popular on the left, no matter what the issues are in a particular case.
1: I mean, you may as well have three CNN anchors sitting in the Supreme Court, because it seems to be entirely ideological. There doesn't seem to be much legal reasoning behind these positions that they're taking. As you said, every time the Trump administration wants to do something, they find a way to stand against it. John Hinderaker, thank you so much for your time tonight.
11: Great to be with you, Rita.
1: Coming up, the UK bans social media for under 16s but sets a minimum age of 11 for its puberty blocker trial. Darren Grimes will join me next.
0: Sky News will be back after this short break.

0: Sky News will be back after this short break.
1: Welcome back. Now, UK Labor is following in Australia's footsteps and banning social media for under 16s. Apparently, young people are not mature enough to make sound decisions around their social media use, but they are mature enough to take powerful drugs to change their gender. A minimum age of 11 has been set for the UK puberty blocker trial. This is after puberty blockers for under 18s were banned in 2024 due to significant health risks. Let's bring in Reform UK councillor Darren Grimes. Darren, what is going on here? You banned puberty blockers after a thorough review, but now you're going to conduct a trial with children as young as 11?
2: Absolutely. It's utterly bonkers, Rita. And this is the same country in a very same fortnight that says that a 15-year-old is far too fragile to be trusted with Instagram, but is absolutely fine for an 11-year-old to be signed up as a medical guinea pig for the gender cult. I find it absolutely preposterous. You know, ultimately, Rita, this is Labour's doing, right? In the dying days of one Labour administration that absolutely nobody wants to keep, they took the regulators, what is this, a so-called safe minimum age of 14, which, by the way, I think you and I, Rita, would say no 14-year-old should be on these hormone treatments anyway, experimental as they are, and they've dropped it to 11. I don't know about you, but at 11, I wasn't old enough to know what it was good for me as a person. But now the regulator looking into this is saying that we need to actually understand the risks to fertility, bone density and brain development. I'll tell you what, Rita, I think it's quite simple. We can know the answers to that by not experimenting on our children. They don't need to be medicalized on in this way.
1: I can just see class action lawsuits. The kids who've been guinea pigs in this, if they have any sort of lifelong medical issue like infertility due to these drugs, well, they should be taking legal action. It's an outrage. Now, we have to talk about Keir Starmer, the outgoing PM. He's held a secret meeting with his expected replacement, Andy Burnham. It's understood they spoke about how an orderly transition of power would play out. So far, there have been no other contenders for this position, Darren. I find that remarkable. Is there no one else who wants to be Prime Minister?
2: Absolutely not. I mean, they were elected with 411 MPs, Rita, and between them all, they can't find somebody that they actually deem to be a good and worthy leader. They had to go from outside and bring in a mayor to stand for Parliament again, a sort of Blairite tribute act, to come back and actually take part in it. It's a stitch up. It's a stitch up that's already done. You know, you look at the timeline. The PM resigns on Monday. He's in tears on the steps of Downing Street by Tuesday. He's tucked away in a secret little room off-site away from cameras. And he's carving up a succession plan with Andy Burnham over the course of an hour. You know, it's the handover of what is the most powerful office in the country, sorted quietly between two men, and the British people are going to get absolutely no say in it whatsoever. It's not democracy. This is business between a party that actually would be booted out of office quicker than we can say goodness only knows what. This is a coronation inside of a totally collapsing and morally bankrupt party. And Burnham, by the way, for those that don't know him, lucky as you are, he's basically Keir Starmer with a northern accent, right? He's got the same politics, same managed decline, obsessed with net zero, going to be fine with all the trans stuff, just a warmer accent to sell it all with. Wow, I can't wait for that, Rita.
1: Well, your party's leader, Nigel Farage, was on Paul Murray's program last night and he repeated his call for a general election. Let's have a listen.
3: If he becomes the next Prime Minister through a coronation in the Labour Party, he has no mandate to govern whatsoever. And that's why I'm demanding a general election.
1: Darren, what are the chances of that happening? What are the chances of another leadership challenge before the next general election? Are they going to unify, get behind this character?
2: Oh, listen, we've got more chance of Albanese actually realising what biology means fundamentally. I think Nigel is bang on there, right? And here, the bit that Labour are praying you forget is that every single time, every single damn time that the Tories swapped a leader over the last 10 years, the Labour Party stood up and bellowed exactly the same thing. You know, who voted for this? Where's your mandate? Call an election. But they built an entire brand on this, right? Being the so-called guardians of democracy. Now they actually want to crown a fella who, until recently, was a Manchester mayor. At vast cost, we're having to spend money on a by-election and a mayoral election. And they expect the rest of us to just pipe down and swallow it. You can't swap one failed Labour leader for another behind closed doors with a different manifesto and pretend that absolutely nothing has changed. The public already binned this lot at the ballot box, by the way, in May, in the local elections, when Reform won overwhelmingly and comfortably. We've had six prime ministers in a decade. Only two of them won a general election to get here. We're starting to look like some kind of banana republic, and people are sick of it. They're sick of being handed leaders they never chose and that don't have a mandate.
1: Well, yes, what, seven prime ministers in 10 years? It is a bit like a banana republic. Now, before you go, this is an important story. I want to get your take on this. Police in the UK reportedly encouraged the family of a hotel worker who was murdered by an asylum seeker to moderate their public statements out of concern that the killing could trigger anti-immigration protests. Rhiannon White was stabbed 23 times with a screwdriver by a Sudanese national called Den Magic while waiting at a train station in October 2024. Magic was ultimately sentenced to 29 years in prison earlier this year. Darren, Rhiannon's mother, Siobhan, has told the Daily Mail that police said

0: breaks for her and has done ever since. You know, this Sudanese scumbag who went off dancing and drinking all day while she lay dying, right? That family that had to switch off her life support, then being told by our Keystone cops that actually what's more important here is managing the diversity and multicultural agenda as far as the public's concerned, and not allowing them to be angry about the fact they have no power, they have no control over those illegal animals coming here and committing these kinds of atrocities. What people needed was honesty. They needed justice for Rhiannon. It was stopping the rest of us, though, from noticing what broken borders actually cost and the repercussions of them. It's the two-tier policing that we keep speaking of, and it's exactly why people feel utterly powerless in this broken Britain of ours, Rita. My heart breaks for them.
1: Absolutely. I could not think of anything worse to have something like that happen to your family, and then the people who are supposed to protect you require you to moderate your comments and in case they're seen as divisive. I mean, really, that is a broken society. The UK is in a lot of trouble. Darren Grimes, thank you so much for your time tonight. Really appreciate it. And that's all the time I've got. Don't go anywhere. Newsnight is up next.
2: Sky News will be back after this short break.

0: ASIO's Director General says he fears for further bloodshed at the hands of Iranian-backed groups on Australian soil. Karl Stefanovic poised to be dumped from Channel 9 following his interview with a far-right British commentator. Sky News hosts and guests pay tribute to former Liberal Vice President Tina McQueen following her passing.
1: I've never seen this much excitement on the Labour benches. Yes, cheering so loudly while there are 400 knives stuck in his back.
0: And UK Prime Minister Keir Starmer returns to Parliament to mockery from the Conservatives over his resignation announcement. In Fox Sports News tonight, Australia's Liam Paro is a two-time world champion, enduring a brutal 12-round battle with Lewis Crocker to claim the IBF welterweight crown.
2: 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Showers return to the East Coast on Thursday and to the West Coast on Friday, with a lot more to come later in the week. Join us on Channel 601 for the details.
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0: Good evening. Thanks for your company here this evening on Newsnight. Well, ASIO Director General Mike Burgess has revealed he fears Australians will be killed at the hands of Iran-backed groups on Australian soil. Delivering his first annual threat assessment since the Bondi terror attack, Mr. Burgess warned the current probable terror threat may not accurately reflect the current situation.
4: In a frank assessment of Australia's current threat level, ASIO Director General Mike Burgess delivered a blunt warning.
5: And when an Australian is killed at the hands of a foreign government on Australian soil, we will be shocked, but we should not be surprised.
4: Confirming the Melbourne synagogue attack had been directed by a former Australian resident living in Iraq, and an Iran-backed Australian was behind an anti-Semitic arson attack in Bondi.
5: We assess these individuals were seeking to covertly promote hatred, foster anti-Semitism, and encourage violence against Iran's perceived enemies. Thankfully, no one died as a result of these arson attacks.
4: But he does fear an Iran-backed group conducting attacks in Europe may expand to Australia.
5: But I do worry that one day an Australian will be killed at the hands of a foreign government here in Australia.
4: While the country's threat level remains at probable, Mr. Burgess concedes the label doesn't tell the full story, suggesting the warning system has not kept pace with modern security environment.
5: In the current climate, it's too simplistic to assume there is a single terrorism threat or a most likely terrorism threat. But I don't believe the system was designed for a situation like the one we face now.
4: In the wide-ranging speech, Mr. Burgess also defended ASIO's resourcing decisions in the lead-up to the Bondi terror attack, following recent scrutiny at the Royal Commission into anti-Semitism.
5: We increased CT resourcing when we raised the threat level in 24, and it continued to grow in the months before Bondi. Resourcing followed the threat.
4: And as to how we stem hostility and growing threats, the ASIO boss had a simple message.
5: But I firmly believe if Australians or more Australians, not just visitors, embrace the ethos of a fair go, mutual respect and tolerance, the temperature of our security environment would be several degrees lower.
0: Nine is reportedly preparing to part ways with long-serving Today Show host Karl Stefanovic. The long-term presenter courted controversy after interviewing far-right British activist Tommy Robinson on his podcast, which he operates independently of Nine. During the appearance on Tuesday, the two-time Logie winner remarked he admired Mr. Robinson's tenacity and courage. Tommy Robinson has previously been denied visas to enter Australia and has multiple convictions against him in the UK. Nine newspapers report the company is now seeking to negotiate Karl Stefanovic's exit from the network several months early from the end of his contract. That move will require a significant shift to the lineup of the Today Show, with his co-host Sarah Abdo shortly commencing maternity leave. One Nation leader Pauline Hanson criticised the reported move.
6: I think they're bloody stupid to do it because, you know, when the ratings went down and I did it and I said, bring back Carl, well, they brought him back. And guess what? Their ratings went up. So they have no understanding. They've gone so far to the left, Channel 9, they're making a big mistake. Hey, guess what, Carl? I'm looking for someone in my office. You know, I want some advisors in my office. So, Carl, you know, come and apply for a job with me. We'll have a great time. We'll put them all on notice and we'll get the country back on track, mate.
0: Former Liberal Vice President Tina McQueen has died after a short illness. Tina McQueen was a well-known figure in political circles, serving as a Vice President on the Liberals' federal executive from 2017 to 2023. Her family wrote in a statement, "We are extremely devastated to inform you that our mum passed away earlier today after a short but severe medical condition. It's absolutely heartbreaking for all of us and particularly her gorgeous grandsons, who she was extremely close to." Ms. McQueen was a regular on Sky News, providing commentary and analysis across several programs. She was in the headlines just last month when she and former Liberal Senator Holly Hughes quit the party to defect to One Nation. Here she was in May reflecting on her reasoning for that decision.
7: I think the demise of the Liberal Party set in when Tony Abbott lost his prime ministership. The left had been creeping in. I tried so very hard, you know, 10 years on federal executive where I was bashing my head against a wall. And I came to the conclusion, you know, looking at my two grandchildren and the state of the country, that I really wanted to help One Nation. I wasn't recruited. It was my choice.
0: Former Prime Minister and Liberal Party leader Tony Abbott shared his condolences, writing, "I have lost a good friend and the Liberal Party has lost a fine servant. At every level, she was a consistent advocate for more internal party democracy and for policy in the tradition of Menzies and Howard. I will miss her, as will her many friends." Sky News hosts and guests who knew Ms. McQueen have paid tribute to her following her passing.
8: Tina is one of those people who seem, you know, truly alive, you know, and she had guts. She was a federal Liberal vice president. She fought like stink for the party. And then she showed even more guts by saying, well, enough. The Liberals had betrayed the Conservative cause and she was off to One Nation, where in fact she planned to run for Parliament at the next election.
6: I could not believe it. The message was sent by her grandson and he said, I know how... there was a certain name, a special name that he used to call her. She was not Grandma or Grandma or Nana or anything like that. So anyway, he said she thought very much of you, and I remember the time that we spent together, and he said, I just wanted to know that, you know, my nan passed away, and I was absolutely devastated, was shocked. And I thought, could this be real?
0: Headline inflation has fallen for the second straight month, but the rising cost of housing has driven up the underlying measure. Political correspondent Cameron Redden has the details.
9: These figures will do little to abate the degree of uncertainty in the economy right now. While the headline inflation figure has fallen even by more than the market expected, the underlying or trimmed mean measure rose by the same amount.
10: We're not complacent about that. We know that there are still inflationary pressures in our economy, that's reflected in the underlying measure.
9: Especially in the housing sector, the price of electricity is up, while the cost of new builds has risen more than 5.5% in a year. Rents are up too by 3.6%, and while prices at the Bowser have fallen this month, they're still nearly 8% above this time last year.
11: What we have is a government in complete denial about the consequences of their policies.
9: Having raised rates three times already in 2026, the Reserve Bank meets again in August.
12: I reckon in August they'll move again, and there's also another chance that they may have to move again later in the year, maybe around November.
9: And by movement, he means up, not down. Inflation has now been above the RBA's target band for almost a full year.
0: Pauline Hanson has confirmed new One Nation MP David Farley has sided with the Teals and Greens and voted to cap the fuel tax credit scheme for mining companies. Labor and the Coalition voted against the amendment moved by Independent Nicolette Buller just before the end of debate yesterday. The bill calls for the government to cap the fuel tax credit scheme, which is a rebate for businesses that use heavy machinery for the tax on fuel that they pay. The incentive proposed by Ms Buller and accidentally supported by Mr Farley would cap rebates at $50 million per year for large manufacturers, including mining companies. The One Nation leader says his actions will reflect poorly on her party.
6: And I was point blank with him. And he said, I didn't know. I walked into that chamber and he said, I actually thought I was voting the way that we had to. It was an amendment. He didn't vote for the bill. So, you know, he didn't vote for the bill as a whole because it went through in the Voices. But anyway, the amendment. And it was a mistake. And I said to David, I said, this is the problem. I said, you know, I've worked 30 years to get here to stand up and fight for the Australian people. And I said, your performance in there is going to reflect on me and the One Nation, my members here that we've worked so hard to represent the Australian people. Do you understand what I'm saying? He said, pulling, I said, I'm orange. He said, I agree with all your policies.
0: Ms Hanson suggests a lack of support may have been to blame, claiming her office does not receive anywhere near the assistance the other major parties do.
6: We're not perfect. When you don't have the resources, I don't have the resources in my office. I got two advisors. The Prime Minister has 59. Have a look at what the opposition has. You know, even the Greens. I don't have anything and trying to cope with it. And I said to David, next week, right, I will actually give you one of the staff out of my office or out of the other senators to try and help you get through next week.
0: Overseas, and the UK's outgoing Prime Minister Keir Starmer has clashed with Conservative leader Kemi Badenoch after his announcement to step down from his role. The Conservative leader mocked Mr Starmer as well as his potential successor Andy Burnham in a scathing attack. The Prime Minister fought back, bringing up the recent elections in Makerfield where the Conservatives suffered a significant loss.
13: I want to start by congratulating the Prime Minister. He's the other party leader who won a by-election last week. Although I think I'm much happier with my new MP than he is with his.
14: Well, Mr Speaker, she references the by-election. I'm very pleased with our new Member of Parliament. Can I congratulate her? Because in Makerfield, they got 2.2% of the vote. Just edging past Count Binface. She says they're winning everywhere. At that rate, it'll take them 500 years.
0: Ms Badenoch also accused the UK Labour MPs of betraying their party leader and letting him down.
14: The test for every Prime Minister is handing over the country in better shape than you found it. I know I can do that, which is more than can be said for her predecessor, her predecessor's predecessor, and her predecessor's predecessor's predecessor.
13: Mr Speaker, once again I have to ask, if it's all so fantastic, why is he resigning? And I think it is very generous of the Prime Minister to stick by his ministers, because they didn't stick by him. It's amazing. I've never seen this much excitement on the Labour benches. Yes, cheering so loudly while their 400 knives stuck in his back. Shame on them. Shame on them.
0: Meanwhile, the UK Prime Minister's spokesperson has claimed Mr Starmer intends to stay on as MP after resigning from his role. The Israeli Defence Force has launched an attack on a zone in Gaza declared to be safe. The multi-drone strike was on Al-Mawasi, reportedly injured seven and killed one 12-year-old child. This is despite an active ceasefire existing within the region. In Pakistan, talks are poised to resume between Iran and the US early next week. Iran's chief negotiator says one of Tehran's key objectives is the withdrawal of foreign military forces from the Middle East. However, Israel's defence minister says the IDF will not pull out of southern Lebanon, even under US demand. Meanwhile, Donald Trump has taken to Truth Social, claiming Iran has told him no tolls are being sought from ships transiting through the Strait of Hormuz, writing, Iran has informed the US that despite troublemaking fake news reporting to the contrary, there are no tolls, no insurance costs, and no other charges of any kind being sought or received by Iran on ships travelling the Strait of Hormuz. Stay with us. Coming up on Newsnight, many of us have experienced a dodgy cabbie, but now the Victorian government is putting them on notice. Those details next.
3: Sky. Sky News will be back after this short break.

0: Sky News will be back after this short break.
1: Welcome back. Well, Liberal Party President Tony Abbott has sided with Pauline Hanson's call for a monocultural Australia. The One Nation leader outlined her position during her first address to the National Press Club last week. That vision was rejected by opposition leader Angus Taylor alongside his coalition partner Matt Canavan and Prime Minister Anthony Albanese. However, speaking to Sky News host Peter Credlin, Mr. Abbott suggested many migrants seeking to make Australia their home would agree with Ms. Hanson's position.
2: Australia has a core Anglo-Celtic culture. We have a foundational Judeo-Christian ethos. That should never change. Migrants choose Australia precisely because they like what they see. And if we change ourselves to suit the migrants, we're actually letting them down as well as ourselves.
1: In the Senate, Ms. Hanson said the national football team was an accurate representation for her vision of monoculture. She believes the Socceroos' success gives vindication to her party's ideology.
3: In the past week, the far left have naturally taken my comments into the realm of utter fantasy. Socceroos wouldn't have beaten Turkey under my policy. What rubbish. The Socceroos, in fact, represent my vision of a monocultural Australia. People from different backgrounds and cultures and nations, all wearing green and gold and representing one nation under one flag and succeeding under the same set of rules.
1: The Housing Minister has told homeowners the market is experiencing a normal correction as prices fall. Labor's tax changes are being rushed through Parliament tomorrow with the Greens' support.
4: At auctions around the country,
5: I'll simply call it up once, twice, three times, and I'm going to pass the property in.
4: Interest rate hikes and Labor's new housing taxes are already starting to have an impact.
6: Yeah, certainly clearance is sub 50%, which means it's a tougher market that we're working in.
4: The Housing Minister argues it's normal to see price falls after the pandemic surge.
7: We see periods of very significant house price growth, and then we see the market make a correction, and that's what we're seeing at the moment. We've just been through what has been extremely high house price growth in the period from COVID.
8: Well, what we're seeing is a correction caused by uncertainty because of Labor's policies.
9: Well, I think the Housing Minister was using a general description rather than a technical definition. If you look at the budget's assumptions from Treasury, they expect house prices to continue to grow, but a bit more slowly.
4: Property experts predict the slowdown could be here to stay.
10: We will see prices slow somewhat more until we see those clearance rates sort of move up again.
4: The Queensland Treasurer argues Labor has itself to blame.
11: There is clearly a loss of confidence in the sector, and that's what happens when you break promises.
4: The tax changes will pass the Senate on Thursday with the support of the Greens. The minor party is now threatening to block future budget bills, including the tax hike on trusts, in a bid to stop the NDIS cuts.
12: And we're going to use every tool in the toolkit to try and knock off that legislation.
4: The Albanese government is in no mood to delay the NDIS overhaul beyond the 8-week extension for the inquiry.
13: We intend to deal with that bill in the second week of the August sitting. That is our position. The Greens understand that. We understand their position.
8: 8-week inquiry into the NDIS, I think, is, you know, it's entirely performative. Let's face it, those NDIS changes could pass this week, and we've said that we'll work cooperatively with the government.
4: After a messy month trying to sell its broken tax promises in the budget, the Albanese government is seeking to shift attention to its changes for paid parental leave.
14: Look at all those cameras.
4: From July 1, the taxpayer-funded scheme will be expanded to 26 weeks for families. Tanya Plibersek claims that will be at risk if Labor loses the next election.
15: When you look at the way the Liberals, the Nationals and One Nation have responded to paid parental leave over the years, we need to protect what we already have.
4: The One Nation leader again seeking to clarify her stance on PPL after criticising the price tag for business at the press club.
16: Well, paid parental leave, I've got no problem with it and I've always supported it. My concern is if it's put on big business or any business at all, paid parental leave, they wouldn't be able to afford it. The cost of business these days is extremely hard. So, no, paid parental leave, got my full support.
4: Trudy McIntosh, Sky News, Canberra.
1: Two more cases of a deadly strain of bird flu have been identified in Western Australia and South Australia. The nation's largest overseas buyer of poultry and eggs temporarily suspended trade following the detection of the virus.
17: Bird flu crossing the border. South Australia has recorded its first positive case of H5 bird flu.
18: It's also important to emphasise that this is a migratory bird. This is not a contamination or infection that has come from Western Australia to South Australia. Rather, it is a migratory bird that has come from the Antarctica or sub-Antarctic region and then come into South Australia.
17: In the West, a third suspected positive test has been identified. The first two cases of the deadly avian influenza were found in Esperance, 700 kilometres southeast of Perth on Friday. Almost 200 dead wild birds have been reported to authorities in WA since then. But the government says there is no evidence of mass mortality.
19: Importantly, there have been no reports of large-scale mortalities and no evidence that the virus has spread to native birds or wildlife. We appreciate the community's efforts and encourage people to continue to report observations. This increased reporting is an important part of surveillance at this stage.
17: The spread of the virus has sparked international response after the nation's largest chicken meat buyer, Papua New Guinea, temporarily suspended imports. Agricultural Minister Julie Collins says the trade ban has been partially resolved and there is no cause for concern.
20: My department has just received advice from the PNG that the suspension of poultry meat and poultry products has been lifted with some exceptions and will continue to work with them on this. We appreciate PNG's willingness to work cooperatively and to remove some of these restrictions.
17: One of Australia's largest chicken processors, Ingham's, has locked down its WA plants as a preventative measure. There is no threat to public safety and further testing is underway. Kira Haynes, Sky News, Perth.
1: Sydney shark attack survivor Leah Stewart has emerged from an induced coma almost 2 weeks after she was mauled by a great white shark at Coogee Beach. This coming as the New South Wales government plans to enhance monitoring of the state's beaches. Senior reporter Matt Taylor has more from Bondi Beach, where there's been another shark sighting.
21: Swimmers and surfers were forced to rush from the water just before 7 a.m. after a shark was spotted just off the beach here at Bondi. It comes 11 days after young mum, Leah Stewart, was attacked by a shark at nearby Coogee Beach. She remains in a serious condition in the intensive care unit at St Vincent's Hospital, but her brother has revealed she was brought out of an induced coma briefly, where she was able to speak to her mother and husband to say, "I love you." Leah Stewart had one of her arms amputated after she was attacked by the great white shark at Coogee Beach 2 weeks ago on Saturday while swimming between the flags with friends. New vision has emerged of that fresh shark sighting here at Bondi Beach this morning, which saw swimmers run from the water when the shark alarm sounded, forcing the brief closure of the beach. This is the second day in a row a large shark has been spotted off Bondi. Local surfers, though, aren't too worried.
22: I was down here at sunrise and it did have a bit more of an eerie feel. Obviously, the lifeguards weren't at work yet, so the water's pretty clear right now and there's probably about three or four drones flying around, so felt a little safer.
23: To be honest with you, no one's worried, but I did see a fin the day before. Yesterday, and we looked at all each other, all the guys going, "What do you think?" And I said, "Let's just stay here. There's drones, there's helicopters. I think we're pretty safe, to be honest with you. I have my faith in the lifesavers."
21: Experts say as water temperatures cool, it's attracting the great white species closer to the shore to feed on schools of fish. The Minns government under pressure to respond to the rising shark threat after a summer of shark attacks says it will ramp up the deployment of technology and drones across the New South Wales coastline. But the Premier, Chris Minns, says it will take some time to get the technology right.
24: We'll be using technology that's available but hasn't been rolled out at scale anywhere in the world, not in California, not in Florida, not in Johannesburg, places where you've got developed world economies, large tourism populations and sharks. We'll be first, and we want to be. I think we should be world-leading when it comes to this, but that's the scale of the challenge that we're up against.
21: The Minns government has rejected calls for a shark cull despite the rising frequency of shark sightings and attacks.
1: There's been surprising reaction from some corners to the Queensland Christopher Lee government's second budget. It's propped up by controversial coal royalties and it promises a wafer-thin surplus by 2030. State political reporter Harry Clark filed this report.
0: Queensland has the highest coal royalties in the world, 40% when the coal price hits $300 per tonne. In New South Wales, it's just a flat rate of 10%. Royalty revenue plays a huge factor in this year's state budget, which forecasts a surplus by the end of the forward estimates. Queensland's finances will be $619 million back in the black by 2030, while debt will reach $216 billion. Next financial year, there'll be a royalties windfall of more than $1 billion, totalling just shy of $7 billion. From there, it will steadily decline to just over $5 billion in 2030. The Christopher Lee government refuses to reconsider the coal royalty scheme introduced by the former Labor government, despite pleas from industry leaders who say it's crippling investment.
2: Let's be honest, you know, the way in which that was done was without consultation with the industry, and it damaged confidence right across the sector, and that is always a risk. But we made a commitment before the election that there'd be no change to coal royalties.
3: What we want to see is a solution that means that we're going to protect Queensland jobs and we're going to protect Queensland businesses. And until that time, it's acting as the biggest handbrake on our economy.
0: The Christopher Lee government has pledged to keep coal-fired power generators running longer and says it's open for business regarding new coal projects. It's also delayed the Barumba Pumped Hydro project, but green groups have overall praised the budget. There's a $330 million package to help protect the Great Barrier Reef and additional investment in renewable energy. Other stakeholders gave mixed reactions.
5: You probably couldn't pump any more investment into the system if you tried. $56 billion over 4 years is an eye-watering figure. It's 34% on what it was last year.
3: We were hoping to see at least a 10% increase in healthcare funding. Unfortunately, this year we've only seen a 7.5% increase. Of course, we'd like to see more investment down in transmission and distribution, but what we've seen is the rubber hitting the roadmap.
6: There isn't a cost of living and housing package that will make a difference to families now.
0: The Queensland Labor opposition has criticised the budget, saying it delays more than $4 billion worth of road infrastructure projects and it doesn't do enough to address the cost of living. Opposition leader Stephen Miles will deliver his budget reply speech on Thursday.
1: Bondi hero Ahmed Al-Ahmed has fronted court over the alleged assault of his father. He was charged earlier this month with one count of common assault and another of stalking over the alleged incident in March. The 44-year-old's lawyer has entered not guilty pleas to both charges. His case is listed for hearing in December. Stay with us. Coming up on Newsnight. It's a party in the ACT as the American Embassy celebrates 250 years of its country's independence.
25: Sky News will be back after this short break.

0: Sky News will be back after this short break.
1: Welcome back. Well, America's embassy in Canberra has celebrated the country's 250th year of independence. Partygoers were immersed in US culture, from Harley Davidson to classic muscle cars, ahead of America's 4th of July festivities next week. Visitors were also treated to a live rock and roll performance. Both the Prime Minister and acting US Ambassador expressed their appreciation of their counterpart's country. Anthony Albanese looking forward to a positive future working with Donald Trump.
2: Together with President Trump, we will build on the strength of our alliance. Celebrating this 75th year of the ANZUS Treaty and alliance by looking forward to our shared future. Australia and the United States have been friends from the beginning.
3: The thing that makes this alliance so special, the government-to-government piece is really important, but what really makes it special is the people-to-people aspect of it. Seeing all these Australians enjoying it, and seeing everyone enjoy the U.S. Beyond the headlines, right? Getting there and seeing what it is.
1: France has reported its first case of Ebola after a doctor returning from the Democratic Republic of Congo tested positive. The doctor was reportedly returning from a humanitarian mission in the country and has been isolated. The French Health Ministry says the risk for the general European population is low. The latest Ebola outbreak in the Central African country has infected more than 1,000 people and killed over 200. Well, a rare red warning is in place across England and Wales as forecasters predict the country could record its hottest ever temperature this week. Live on your screen right now are those live temperatures at the moment, those areas of darker red shading the deep red, indicating temperatures exceeding 40 degrees. Oliver Whitfield-Majacek has the details.
4: We're expecting to have the hot weather, continue. That amber weather warning has been pushed down further south to the south coast now. And certainly where we are stood in East Sussex, where we've got this real hot band of weather at the moment, we're right in that extreme heat weather warning zone, that red warning that's come from the Met Office. We're actually at Ardingly Reservoir, where the water temperature, I've got to say, has been actually quite nice to dip your toes into. We have heard, though, a lot of warnings recently from both RNLI, from the authorities, about the dangers of coming to bodies of water, because although the temperatures have rapidly increased over the past few days, in some places, the water temperatures have yet to catch up. And there is that worry and that danger that we could see a repeat of the multiple deaths that we saw at the last heat wave that we experienced in May, when quite a few young people tragically lost their lives as they jumped into bodies of water, be that reservoirs, the sea, in some cases lakes. And because the water was colder than what they were expecting, they then went into that cold water shock. And that cold water shock is enough to take your breath away, to seize your muscles up. The advice, of course, from the likes of the RNLI is to float to survive if you find yourself in trouble, but also to have conversations with families, with young ones, to warn them about the dangers of open water. Where we are at the minute, the mercury is above 30 degrees. In the sun, you can certainly feel it. If you don't want to be stood out here for too long, unless you've got access to some shade, unless you've got some sort of hat, some sun cream on, you can very quickly find yourself getting sunburnt. You can find yourself suffering the sort of signs of heat exhaustion and, in the worst cases, heat stroke, which can be classed as a medical emergency. That's why we're hearing from the authorities that on days like today, people should be staying at home. They should be keeping those windows closed, keeping blinds closed so that the heat stays out of the house. Don't go out at the key sort of hot times of the day, around now until 3 p.m. And we've heard those warnings as well from transport infrastructure that it's going to be much, much busier, including the train operating companies and Network Rail saying that you really shouldn't be travelling, especially in this red warning area, unless it is an absolutely essential journey.
1: New reforms in Victoria will put dodgy taxi drivers on notice as the state government introduces a new two-strike rule targeting drivers doing the wrong thing. State political reporter Georgie Dickerson has the details from Melbourne.
5: These expanded measures will focus on drivers who misuse the meter, refuse short trips, and deny service for people with assistance animals. Some of the changes will come into effect from July 1, while others, including refusal of short trips, will come into effect from the start of August. Booking service providers will be required to notify the regulator of incidents to ensure action is taken. The name and shame register will also be expanded. One individual who uses a service dog described the difficulty he has encountered.
6: The record's been up to 7 refusals in a row because of my guide dog, and it's left me stranded in Melbourne Park, in other remote parts around Melbourne, and I've ended up having to spend 1 to 2 hours walking into the city, only then to be refused by taxis at the taxi ranks who have hit their central locking buttons and wound up windows to refuse me because, again, I've got a guide dog.
5: Along with these added requirements, audio recording will also become mandatory. Currently, video recording is already required. Taxis will have 6 months to ensure their cars are fitted with the devices, but the government could not be clear on where the device would be located and exactly when the recording would take place.
7: There will be sort of set requirements for how that information and how that audio is used. So obviously if there has been an allegation of an offence, Victoria Police have access to it. If there has been a significant complaint made, then that allows BSPs to access it to verify that there has been an incident that's been complained about it. And then obviously the regulator has access to it.
5: There are two ways in how the strike rule would be enacted and how someone could have their accreditation removed. Some cases will need to go before a court and have a conviction recorded for one strike. The regulator could also have the ability to take someone's accreditation away, but the government wouldn't say exactly what circumstances this would fall under.
8: We've seen the taxi industry fail to be cleaned up under this government now for 12 years. We see it around major events, you know, around the tennis, there are reports of just exorbitant amounts being asked from cab drivers to take people a couple of kilometres down the road. And the government, you know, has made big announcements about this before, but actually failed to have any impact.
5: The government says it is in talks with making these requirements mandatory for rideshare vehicles. However, they couldn't provide a timeframe on when it could potentially be put in place.
1: After the break, all the sport and a Socceroos young gun gets a little extra support during his stint in the FIFA World Cup.
0: Sky News will be back after this short break.

0: Sky News will be back after this short break.
1: Welcome back to Newsnight. Well, Socceroos defender Alessandro Tricardi might be linked to clubs in Spain and England after some impressive performances at the World Cup. But the man who knows him best insists it won't be a distraction.
2: Gianfranco Tricardi, after a long professional career in Italy, made his way to Australia 20 years ago.
3: If you ask me the reason, I don't know. We just move.
2: His son, Alessandro, was 16 months old at the time the family settled in Perth. Never did he think he'd be watching that same boy lining up in green and gold at a World Cup.
3: It makes me obviously learn the Australian anthem because it's not, I didn't know the Australian anthem before, so now we all sing it together.
2: Before Alessandro developed into a talented defender, he was a budding striker. Till some words of advice from Dad.
3: I think when he was young, he had a good quality, but he was reading the ball very easily. He wasn't a striker. Time and stories telling us now he's in the national team, so well done his dad to his dad.
2: Gianfranco saw his son move back to Italy as a teenager, swapping Perth Glory for Parma, taking the experience in his stride.
3: Ali's always been a young, old kid, yes. He's very, what he does is very calm and relaxed. He doesn't show he's 22.
2: Call-ups to the Italian youth national teams followed, but he chose to play senior international football for the Socceroos. Extended family were puzzled.
3: At the start, they didn't understand his decision to play for Australia, but after when talking to him, obviously they realised that Ale, deep down, is Aussie, he's not Italian.
2: One thing was a dead giveaway to that fact.
3: He's been having the mullet for the last 6 or 7 years, so I'm not very happy with that.
2: Thankfully then, those Perth roots pulled strong. Tricardi has now gone on to captain the Socceroos at times under Tony Popovich. It hasn't all been smooth sailing, though. The young defender's career received a significant setback in late 2024, rupturing his ACL during a training session with Parma.
3: It was a tough time.
2: Remarkably, he made it back on the field in just 7 months, 2 months quicker than even the most optimistic recovery timeline, thanks in part to some help from home.
3: My wife went to live in Italy for 3 months with him. Mum was running everything, basically. The house, the food, the day. So he was doing everything. Ale was just worried about to do his rehabilitation.
2: Since his return, Tricardi has shown he can be world-class.
4: Danger averted by the Socceroos and a very sharp piece of defending by Alessandro Tricardi.
2: Off the back of impressive performances for Parma and also at this World Cup, Tricardi is being linked to big-name clubs across England and in Spain. His father's confident, though, it won't be a distraction.
3: It's a good feeling for him, so I think he gave him a little bit more oomph of keep going what he's doing. But the rumours is they're there today, tomorrow maybe they can disappear. So you need to be very focused on the World Cup. And if something will happen, time will tell.
2: On to Paraguay then, where Tricardi will have another chance to impress. In Oakland, California, Luke Doherty, Sky News.
1: More sport now, and Australia's Liam Paro is a 2-time world champion after defeating Lewis Crocker in Brisbane to claim the IBF welterweight crown. Paro landing the majority of punches and withstanding some powerful shots from the Northern Irishman to claim a unanimous points decision. Here are the highlights as the pair went toe-to-toe in the final round.
5: Good shots here by Paro.
6: Oh, big overhand from Crocker.
5: 90 seconds left of this one. Crocker. He will look for the punch to finish and he scores with a big right hand. Paro needs to cover up. Yeah, that cut that opened before has burst now with one eye, blood everywhere.
7: He's been here before.
5: An angry big punching world champion in front of him. Liam Paro, he needs something.
7: Oh, good shot. Good shot by Paro. He's got to hang on.
5: Absolute brutality. A bloody mess. But it could be beautiful. The Australian crowd, they celebrate.
8: All three judges score the bout 115 to 113. in favour of your winner by unanimous points decision victory. And you, IBF welterweight champion of the world, Liam Parra.
1: Socceroos fullback Jacob Taliano is reportedly out of Australia's World Cup clash with Paraguay on Friday Australian time. Ten Sport reporting Taliano is out with injury after starting in both World Cup matches so far. He joins Matthew Leckie on the sidelines following the Socceroos 2-0 loss to the USA in Seattle. It means a shuffle to the back line will be needed with the likes of veteran Milos Steganek and youngster Lucas Harrington, two defenders yet to feature at this World Cup so far.
9: Matt Leckie will be out of this game. And obviously what happens post-Paraguay will determine, what happens with his rehab. So at the moment he's not active. It's very unfortunate. He's, an experienced player. We could have continued to use him, certainly in this game.
1: Ocon also added the Aussies won't be changing their aggressive style despite three key players at risk of being banned with yellow cards. Harry Suter, Alessandro Ciccardi and Jordan Boss were all given yellow cards, meaning another would result in suspension for the round of 32. Brisbane are confident their availability crisis will turn as they prepare to host the Sydney Swans. Veteran defender Ryan Lester will return at the Gabba after missing two games with a calf strain. It's a timely addition and coach Chris Fagan hopes it's a sign of things to come.
10: I expect over the next 2 weeks that a lot of players will become available. So players like McCluggage and Zorko, Kadeen Coleman, Oscar Allen, just to name a few. So the challenge then will be how many of those guys do you put in all at once. I'm hoping they're sort of spread out a little bit over the weeks, but anyway, it's good to have that problem because we certainly haven't had that problem for most of the year. Availability's been an issue for us.
1: Sydney have travelled north with a big inclusion themselves. Star midfielder Errol Goulden back for the first time since he dislocated his shoulder against the Lions in March.
11: You know, obviously he's an important player for our footy club. He's missed a lot of footy, 14 weeks, and yeah, great to have him back. And he's had a tough training block and he's ready to go.
1: Brisbane hoping to take some inspiration from NBA champion Andrew Bogut, the retired Boomers star looking handy with the Sharon in hand. The team news is in with the Lions making just the one change. Ryan Lester returns with 11-gamer Shadu Brain dropping out. There's three changes for the Swans, including the return of Peter Ledhams as the second ruck. He's only played one game this season. That

0: more cloud around it, and there's potential for a shower or two. But at this stage, I'm not expecting that much. But for Sydneysiders, I'm expecting a series of showers to come through for the city. Slightly cooler, 18, 16 for Parramatta, so it'll feel a touch colder, and it'll be all cloudy, like it will start in Melbourne, but at the end of the day, we might see a touch of sun there with a top of just 14, slightly warmer towards Adelaide with 17 degrees, and it should stay dry, only a slight chance of a shower, whilst in the west, even warmer still to 22 in Perth. Enjoy it while it lasts before the wet and windy weather arrives first thing on Friday. But elsewhere, sunny skies from Darwin all the way down to Hobart with showers along the east coast, particularly the north tropical coast and tablelands, and parts of the exposed southeast of Queensland could see a few showers moving in as well. But for more details on all the rain on the way over the coming week or two, join us on Channel 601.
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2: Sky News will be back after this short break.

0: ASIO's Director General says he fears for further bloodshed at the hands of Iranian-backed groups on Australian soil. Karl Stefanovic poised to be dumped from Channel 9 following his interview with a far-right British commentator. Sky News hosts and guests pay tribute to former Liberal Vice President Tina McQueen following her passing.
1: I've never seen this much excitement on the Labour benches. Yes, cheering so loudly while there are 400 knives stuck in his back.
0: And UK Prime Minister Keir Starmer returns to Parliament to mockery from the Conservatives over his resignation announcement. In Fox Sports News tonight, Australia's Liam Paro is a two-time world champion, enduring a brutal 12-round battle with Lewis Crocker to claim the IBF welterweight crown.
2: And in weather, showers return to the east coast on Thursday and to the west coast on Friday, with a lot more to come later in the week. Join us on Channel 601 for the details.
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0: Good evening. Thanks for your company here this evening on Newsnight. ASIO Director General Mike Burgess has revealed he fears Australians will be killed at the hands of Iran-backed groups on Australian soil. Delivering his first annual threat assessment since the Bondi terror attack, Mr. Burgess warned the current probable terror threat may not accurately reflect the current situation. In a frank assessment of Australia's current threat level, ASIO Director General Mike Burgess delivered a blunt warning.
4: And when an Australian is killed at the hands of a foreign government on Australian soil, we will be shocked, but we should not be surprised.
0: Confirming the Melbourne synagogue attack had been directed by a former Australian resident living in Iraq, and an Iran-backed Australian was behind an anti-Semitic arson attack in Bondi.
4: We assessed these individuals were seeking to covertly promote hatred, foster anti-Semitism, and encourage violence against Iran's perceived enemies. Thankfully, no one died as a result of these arson attacks.
0: But he does fear an Iran-backed group conducting attacks in Europe may expand to Australia.
4: But I do worry that one day an Australian will be killed at the hands of a foreign government here in Australia.
0: While the country's threat level remains at probable, Mr. Burgess concedes the label doesn't tell the full story, suggesting the warning system has not kept pace with modern security environment.
4: In the current climate, it's too simplistic to assume there is a single terrorism threat or a most likely terrorism threat. But I don't believe the system was designed for a situation like the one we face now.
0: In the wide-ranging speech, Mr. Burgess also defended ASIO's resourcing decisions in the lead-up to the Bondi terror attack, following recent scrutiny at the Royal Commission into anti-Semitism.
4: We increased CT resourcing when we raised the threat level in 24, and it continued to grow in the months before Bondi. Resourcing followed the threat.
0: And as to how we stem hostility and growing threats, the ASIO boss had a simple message.
4: But I firmly believe if Australians or more Australians, not just visitors, embrace the ethos of a fair go, mutual respect and tolerance, the temperature of our security environment would be several degrees lower.
0: Nine is reportedly preparing to part ways with long-serving Today Show host Karl Stefanovic. The long-term presenter courted controversy after interviewing far-right British activist Tommy Robinson on his podcast, which he operates independently of Nine. During the appearance on Tuesday, the two-time Logie winner remarked he admired Mr. Robinson's tenacity and courage. Tommy Robinson has previously been denied visas to enter Australia and has multiple convictions against him in the UK. Nine newspapers report the company is now seeking to negotiate Karl Stefanovic's exit from the network several months early from the end of his contract. That move will require a significant shift to the lineup of The Today Show, with his co-host Sarah Abdo shortly commencing maternity leave. One Nation leader Pauline Hanson criticised Move 9. During the appearance on Tuesday, the two-time Logie winner remarked he admired Mr. Robinson's tenacity and courage. Tommy Robinson has previously been denied visas to enter Australia and has multiple convictions against him in the UK. Nine newspapers report the company is now seeking to negotiate Karl Stefanovic's exit from the network several months early from the end of his contract. That move will require a significant shift to the lineup of the Today Show, with his co-host Sarah Abdo shortly commencing maternity leave. One Nation leader Pauline Hanson criticised the reported move.
5: To pay some tributes. And plenty more tonight. The Treasurer forced to correct the Housing Minister as costs rise and housing prices fall. And so much for renewable energy. We've been hit with a massive wind drought, but let's get stuck in. It is incredible the chaos that Pauline Hanson has caused by calling for an end to multiculturalism. I mean, the chaos now in the political class, the fury, the hate, and especially the lies and the cowardice we're seeing. But before I get to those Hanson haters and to her up yours response to them today, let me show you a stunning example of exactly the multicultural industry we're talking about, the one that Hanson's up against and, for good reason, trying to quash. SBS, the taxpayer-funded multicultural broadcaster, actually ran this ad for its Punjabi radio program. One Nation leader Pauline Hanson says Australia should be a monocultural but multiracial society, but migrant Australians ask, which culture will dominate? Which will dominate? Is that what we're up to? Ethnic communities wrestling to be top dog in this country? I mean, it's extraordinary. Now, of course, maybe unfair, because maybe the show itself was more reasonable. Maybe it said that Pauline Hanson and her One Nation party actually have a point and Punjabis approve. Well, let's listen in to how the show started.
6: One Nation party di agu Pauline Hanson ek var fir ton surkhiyan vich aayi hoyi hai.
5: Whoops, I'm sorry about that. Of course, almost none of you speak Punjabi. So that show is utterly useless to you. Yet you pay for it, even though you have no idea what they were discussing on your dime. Just like you've got no idea what the SBS Mandarin service says, or its Arabic one. And you pay for these shows, and this Punjabi show right now, you pay for it, even though every Punjabi that I've met here speaks English. Most of them extremely well. So why are we paying for them to hear a Punjabi radio program in Australia, especially if they can get Punjabi shows and podcasts for free on the internet? And how does this kind of thing help with integration and assimilation? Anyway, that's the taxpayer-funded multicultural industry hitting back at One Nation. But of course, SBS is not alone. Labor and the Liberals are also attacking Hanson. Although I have to say, the Liberals now are in total chaos. Hanson has confused them, to say the least. I mean, are they for multiculturalism, which is actually a policy to encourage people to keep their culture and stay in their tribes? Are they for that or against? Well, leader Angus Taylor has no clue. I mean, last week I showed you he smeared Hanson as a racist. Yesterday, though, and I showed you that too, he was too scared to say either yes or no to multiculturalism and waffled. But then today, facing a revolt by the liberal left, how could he not express an opinion for multiculturalism? He had a third crack. And this time, hinting, kind of, maybe, that he was for multiculturalism in a way.
7: Making sure that people who come to this country contribute to this country and commit to it. That's not a monoculture, but it is requiring that people adopt Australian values. They are not welcome if they're not prepared to do that. Now, you can call that whatever you like, but I just think that's common sense. And I'd rather talk about common sense on this than these labels that people love to give. It is a version of multiculturalism.
5: Oh, it's a kind of multiculturalism. I mean, just hopeless. Now, you contrast that with his new party president, former Prime Minister Tony Abbott, last night contradicting Taylor, making him seem weak in comparison by essentially agreeing with Hanson on having a public monoculture, whatever your private culture may be.
8: Australia has a core Anglo-Celtic culture. We have a foundational Judeo-Christian ethos. That should never change.
5: But it's not just Taylor. I mean, I haven't even begun to show you how impossibly divided the rest of the Liberals are over this critical issue. But I'll give you a hint. Take the Liberals' foreign affairs spokesman, Ted O'Brien, who in his own Nationals Press Club appearance today, did people watch it like they watched Hanson's? Anyway, made perhaps the most stupid and dishonest criticism yet of what Hanson said last week when she called for a monoculture.
9: The thought that Johnny, who's at work speaking English, can't go home and speak Italian to his nonna? That's nuts. That's not the sort of Australia I want to live in.
5: Oh, Ted, stop playing up to that left-wing crowd there. That's pathetic. I mean, Hanson never suggested you couldn't talk Italian at home or Greek or Arabic or whatever. She said instead we had a real problem when nearly 900,000 Australians say they speak no English or only badly. You don't think that's a problem, Ted? Ted O'Brien, he was dishonest today, as the Prime Minister was, I think it was yesterday, when he suggested Hanson wanted to ban ethnic festivals. I mean, look at her, we're dancing a storm up at a Lebanese wedding. She's got no problem with ethnic festivities. So Hanson today underlined what she meant, picking up an analogy I gave here last week.
10: The far left have naturally taken my comments into the realm of utter fantasy. I was going to ban foreign food, and the Socceroos wouldn't have beaten Turkey under my policy. What rubbish, predictable and pathetic. The Socceroos, in fact, represent my vision of a monocultural Australia. People from different backgrounds and cultures and nations, all wearing green and gold and representing one nation under one flag and succeeding under the same set of rules. Australian monoculture is not exclusive. It is welcoming. It's an umbrella which covers all manner of difference. It's not a dirty word.
5: That's what she actually said. If you've got a problem with that, argue against what she said and not what you would wish she had said. And Hanson also gave examples of what she was against.
10: If we're going to accept you, you must accept us too. That's not too much to ask. It's the bare minimum we should be demanding. It's where we should be drawing the line on things incompatible with our culture, like Sharia law, child marriages, roaming armed gangs, female circumcision, sex selective abortion, and the burqa. Burqas are about confining and controlling women, which is un-Australian. Under a one-nation government, they will be banned.
5: Now, look, there's plenty there that you can have an honest argument about. Decent people can disagree. Let's talk about that. But what we instead get are lies and misrepresentations from her critics. And while we still get those lies and misrepresentations, then I say to Hanson, keep going. Because that just proves your critics have got nothing. And this multicultural madness must go. Starting, may I suggest, with the SBS. But to something that did get my goat today about One Nation, and not just the way it's attacking the charging of Ben Robert Smith for war crimes, or that it's going at Liberal frontbencher Andrew Hastie for being one of more than half a dozen former SAS soldiers who've given evidence against Robert Smith, and in Hastie's case, at great risk to his career. No, it's that familiar failing you get with One Nation. You know, it gets candidates elected and they then seem to go their own way, follow their own instincts, or so it seemed today. Today, David Farley, who won last month's by-election in Farrer for One Nation, actually voted, and for the second time, with the Greens and the Teals, this time to cut a fuel tax used by miners and farmers, and to give the money saved to renewable projects instead. Now, this fuel tax, that's a rebate they get for heavy vehicles that don't actually use the roads the tax is for. It's quite legitimate, right? And so cutting it would be anti-farmer and anti-miner. So no wonder Pauline Hanson hit the roof with him. Now, Farley has publicly apologised and he said, oh, look, I made a mistake. And he's given the excuses as a rookie who still has got no staff. One Nation's only got two advisors, thanks to Albanese, and Barnaby Joyce is off in London, so he couldn't tell him what was going on. OK, but a word of advice to Farley. If you happen to be sitting next to Greens MPs in a vote, you're probably sitting on the wrong side of the House. But to the political panel, Michael Costa, former New South Wales Labor Treasurer, and former Liberal Senator Holly Hughes. Michael, it is likely to be a huge problem, this kind of thing with One Nation, isn't it? First getting candidates who are good, and then getting candidates who stick to One Nation policies, and then finally getting candidates who actually know, once they're in Parliament, how politics works.
11: I agree with everything you just said, Andrew, and I don't accept that excuse from Farley. I mean, the bloke ran, he was a CEO of a major company down there, the rice company from memory. He's not naive enough not to know what the fuel excise, the diesel fuel excise is all about, and then to put it towards renewables. Look, the problem with One Nation is it attracts people that can't find a home somewhere else, particularly opportunists. We saw that. In the past, I won't talk about what happened in New South Wales with One Nation. You're very well familiar with that. I see the real problems ahead for
5: One Nation. Let me just say, Michael, about One Nation in New South Wales. It didn't end up literally in the poo, but maybe I shouldn't have said that.
11: Holly Hughes.
5: I know the problem extremely well, but enough of that guy. Holly, do you? Michael says he doesn't buy Farley's excuse, do you?
12: Look, I actually feel for David, and I think for One Nation, this is an absolute tactic by Albanese to not allow One Nation appropriate staff levels for the number of parliamentarians that they have. And Michael can make as many jokes as he likes about what the vote was or whatever. But he and I, when we've served, have both served as a part of parties that had staff in, and had appointed whips that helped with these sorts of issues. And quite often when Parliament's sitting, bells are going, you've been in another meeting, it's not always clear what place of ledge is coming up. And when you are brand new and you don't have any staff and you don't have any assistance, and the Senate's very different from the House, I can understand why he made a mistake. I do agree with you. If you're ever sitting with the Greens, you're probably sitting on the wrong side of the House. But again, there's not that many of them. He might not even know who they are yet. I mean, I was there for 6 years, and I look around that House of Reps now, and I don't know who most of them are. In fact, I don't know who most of them are in the Senate. And you've never heard or seen them do anything or say anything. So the poor guy probably didn't even know who they were. He shouldn't know the Teals were probably problematic, but I can understand. And when you first get elected, it is a bit messy. And I was lucky that I had a really great whip who made sure we knew what was going on, where we had to be and what we had to do while you learn the ropes. It's like any new role. And to say that to go into something that is very complex, it's very complicated, there's lots of different readings, there's lots of different things going on.
5: Well,
12: you can make mistakes. And he's on his own. And I, look, did he make a mistake? Yes.
5: No, Holly, that's great. I've heard
12: it. Put it as, you know, Michael Costas, he's saying, oh, One Nation. Guess who that One Nation person you were referring to was? Used to be a federal Labor leader, if that's recollection. So, you know, I mean, One Nation's moving in.
5: You're not going to get Michael defending Mark Latham.
12: He just said some pretty awful things about people that are joined One Nation, and that's me. So, you know, thanks, Mike.
11: Oh, I didn't realise that. I apologise.
12: Yes, as usual. As you, buddy.
11: I can see why you're so sensitive. But One Nation, it's got a history of these sort of people. I rest my case.
12: Well, look, I'm changing history.
5: Michael.
11: Oh, look, I think we've got a real... The One Nation, we're still talking about One Nation, I take it. I don't buy it because the guy's an experienced guy. He's been around. He's been a CEO. I think they're going to have some real problems. They've got a great ground game at the moment, as I said on a couple of occasions, Andrew, but they need to get their policies right. I still think they're mopping up after that monoculture gaffe, and it is a gaffe as far as I'm concerned. I think Taylor was very good today. I know you played the clip there, but he managed to make the fundamental point, which is we want people to share our values. And I think that's the only basis that you can prosecute that argument without having the Labor Party destroy you.
5: There you heard Michael say the word monoculture was a mistake. I've worried about that, wondered about that too, although I have to say it's guaranteed that the issue runs and runs through the week. Mm. Holly, a mistake or not to say monoculture instead of, you know, we just need, you know, some common culture, some common symbols, some common loyalties, some common love to, you know, to be more bigger than all the divisions that we naturally have.
12: Well, but I think this is the problem. Like, you know, Michael comes from a Greek background. There's been plenty of migrants that have come to Australia and really embrace the Australian way of life. And the problem is now that we're getting migrants coming in that aren't embracing Australia or its way of life. They're literally picking up their life from where they came from and bringing that culture with them, living in particular suburbs and really producing sort of a ghettoised system. And that's what Pauline's talking about. You can have your food and your dress and your cultures that, you know, cultural, whether it's your religious beliefs or you saw her dancing up a storm at a Lebanese wedding, I'm pretty sure she'd be good at breaking the plates with the Greeks too. But it's embracing the broader Australian values that Pauline's talking about. You know, I heard her today talking about bring back the larrikin.
5: Sure.
12: People used to see Australians as happy-go-lucky and, you know, you'll be right, mate, and, you know, chuck a prawn on the barbie or a shrimp on the barbie, which no one
5: calls. Oh, that's long gone.
12: But, you know,
5: no, but Holly, that's long gone.
12: Anymore.
5: That is long gone.
12: I think that's
5: no,
12: what
5: it's not, but I don't blame migrants for that.
12: But a lot of people that immigrate, the woke culture is prime and centre there. The woke culture is what killed
5: Andrew,
12: a lot of
5: hang
12: that.
5: On, Holly, let me...
12: We are a woke country now.
5: Let's give Michael a go.
12: That she'll be right.
11: Andrew, look, I find this argument...
5: Let's give Michael a go.
11: ...completely ridiculous. If they were to put the argument to say that we need to have people that share our values, which quite rightly, as Tony Abbott said, are Judeo-Christian values. My parents came from that background. The Italians came from that background. The Lebanese Christians came from that background. And many other people came from that background. The Indians share a culture that's, I think, ancient and very noble, and they've integrated well. I think the problem with this argument is it denies the past. You know, people moved into Leichhardt in Sydney because it was Italian. They moved into Kensington in and Earlwood in Sydney because it was Greek. I mean, to say that we have these ethnic enclaves, it denies the history. It always starts that way, and then people integrate into the community. The Vietnamese have done it brilliantly.
12: Oh, Michael.
11: Really? Yeah, of course they have.
5: No, Michael, I would disagree with you on a couple of fronts. One is, you know, we're hearing from the security experts that the second generation of... You know, among a minority, but among some Muslim Australians, is more radical than the parents who came here. That's one. And second, of course, you have mass immigration, which changes things considerably because you now get self-supporting suburbs where you have a look at the street signs, they're all in either Chinese or Vietnamese or Arabic. In some suburbs, not all, obviously, there are self-sustaining enclaves now, and I don't know that we can deny that. But anyway, look, great chat.
12: You know, can I just have a final point?
5: No, but then you are suggesting a monoculture.
12: Well, but the Greeks and Italians and a lot of cultures when they came and worked.
11: Christianity.
12: A lot of people come now and go straight on welfare.
11: And went right through Europe and into China. I mean, look, we've got to be sensible. This is a free kick for Labor.
5: That is the monoculture you're talking about, Christianity. Oh, yeah, without a doubt, you are correct on that. You are absolutely correct, but that's only because the Liberals are playing it so badly and they've turned it into a free kick. Michael Costa, Holly Hughes, thank you so much for you both. We should have given 10 more minutes to it. After the break, another day in crazy Australia, how Chris Bone's green dream just got smacked by a wind drought and how the Treasurer tried to con you about today's terrible inflation numbers.

0: This morning, I read the most surprising headline and a most unsurprising story. Energy Minister Chris Bowen calls in watchdogs to probe surprise power price rises. A surprise rise in power prices. Hands up, anyone who's surprised by rises in power prices under this government, which is so obsessed with expensive green schemes. No one. In this case, Bowen is complaining to the Australian Competition and Consumer Commission and the Australian Energy Regulator about big rises in what households have to pay for daily fixed charges. And why have these prices shot up by as much as 10% or even more? Well, Ausgrid, the distributor for a lot of the Sydney area, says it's because of a range of things like inflation, but also, yes indeed, because of the cost of building all those poles and wires for all those new wind and solar and projects and those batteries that Chris Bowen wants. Joining me is Aidan Morrison, Director of Energy Research at the Centre for Independent Studies. Aidan, always great to see you. Explain why Chris Bowen should not be surprised at all.
1: Yeah, this is absolutely an incredible moment for Chris Bowen. This is truly his King Canute moment, where he just sort of says, stop, the tide must not come in. And then lo and behold, it does. Because why this is happening is that he's basically building a more expensive system. Overall, the system, in particular the network, those costs have to be paid somewhere, somehow. And the real explanation that is the best, and I'm going to quote roughly the story from the chair of the Market Commission, the Australian Energy Market Commission, Anna Collier. She just 5 days ago, she went on a podcast called Energy Insiders, and she explained, you know what? She explained she just invested big time in a battery, probably got a huge subsidy for that, by the way, had a small solar panel, but she charges the battery with those free hours in the middle of the day. And that doesn't consume anything because she's charged a battery in the middle of the day. And she said, and I think this is an exact quote, I worry how my retailer is going to stay in business because they're still paying network tariffs for the energy I have to send, I get from the grid. And of course, somebody pays. And the only way to square this circle, the only way, this is perfectly predictable, and the chair of the Market Commission knows this, is they have to raise the fixed costs, right? They have to say everyone has to pay a bit. You can't avoid it. And so that's the great tragedy, is Chris Bowen has totally naively thought we'll spend billions of dollars subsidising batteries, thinking they actually reduce system costs. They don't. They allow people that buy big time into batteries and solar to shift costs onto other people. And the retailers are actually doing the right thing by trying to shift them back just a tiny bit so everyone is paying their share of those fixed costs, like having the poles and wires to buy your free power off the grid and charge your big battery in the middle of the day. So perfectly predictable. This is an absolute disaster.
0: Now, don't forget, we have to pay the one-third of the cost of all those batteries is handing out willy-nilly in a scheme that's now cost billions and billions and billions of dollars more than he thought. Now, in the past week, we actually got another scary warning about why this dream of renewables actually leaves us with less reliable electricity and expensive, Aidan. There's been a wind drought in South Australia, which is the state with the biggest concentration of wind farms, so that the wind part of its power generation, which in this graphic you will see is in green, went from lots early on in the week, as you can see, to next to nothing on the weekend and in the days after, with fossil fuels having to crank up to stop the state blacking out. In fact, that wind drought extended to Victoria and to Queensland and to New South Wales. The wind virtually gone there. And in Tasmania, the wind turbines barely moved at all. Have a look at how little green there is there. Aidan, tell us what this means and what this will cost us.
1: Yeah, look, what this means is that the giant plan for a huge network that goes all the way from South Australia through Victoria up to Queensland, this great big backbone concept, so the idea that it's always windy somewhere, will save money because someone will have a bit too much and that'll make up for another one doesn't have enough. That means that is totally disproven. And it's been disproven multiple times, by the way, because always in the worst times of the weather pattern, the worst weather patterns are the biggest ones. So when the wind becomes totally still in one state, it is actually most likely that the state next to it has next to none as well. So what this means is we're building a giant, huge backbone of a grid, north to south, south to north, for nothing. And that is the essence of the integrated system plan. And AEMO has had this ambition for many years. Back in 2010, they tested it, ran a pre-feasibility study and pointed out it doesn't actually stack up. And ever since that point in time, they've been basically hiding behind cranking up government targets, targets to say we must have renewables. And they've used this giant spine to kind of catch all the renewables along the way. And it's purely forced by policy targets. And if you hear Chris Bowen tomorrow say something like the integrated system plan, which is going to be produced tomorrow morning, by the way, if he says that it demonstrates this is the cheapest, he's lying. He's absolutely lying, because the market operator has been crystal clear it's only the cheapest way to meet government policies, which have all been forcing us to build all these renewables. So we know we're building a more expensive system. All the sources that Chris Bowen relies upon have absolutely made it clear they do not prove this is a cheaper system overall. And so we're really headed for a massively more expensive system, and we don't know what it'll cost in the end.
0: Well, that's essentially because we really do have to build two systems, one, the exactly green one, and one, the one in the background for when it inevitably fails. Aidan Morrison, thank you so much for your time. Well explained. Well, another day and another sign that the Albanese government is making us poorer. And then telling you that what stinks is actually sweet. You're making the mistake. Today's inflation figures show what may seem to be good news. Headline inflation actually fell last month to 4% for the year. Good times, even though 4% is still far too much. Or at least good times is what Treasurer Jim Chalmers wants you to believe.
2: Inflation came off quite substantially in the month of May, and we also saw it moderate in annual terms as well. This is the second consecutive month that we've seen headline inflation fall in our economy. Today's numbers are much better than what the market expected and better than forecast.
0: Now, all good except for two things, of course. One, inflation fell a bit in large part because the government effectively spent hundreds of millions of dollars, your money, to make that happen by having petrol excise temporarily cut. And that was to hide the fact that prices are actually going up, which the more important inflation figures today actually show. The trim mean figure, which strips out tricks like the one the government pulled, the one, and this is the figure, the trim mean figure is the one the Reserve Bank actually looks at when deciding whether to raise interest rates again. And that figure today is terrible. It jumped from 3.4% to 3.6%, much more than expected and far too high. Joining me is someone who's written extensively on this problem, Leith Van Onselen, the co-founder of Macro Business and former Federal Treasury official. Leith, thanks for your time. Overall, this is a beautiful set of numbers, as Jim Chalmers suggests, or is it in fact another sign of trouble?
3: Look, mate, Spin Jim was at it again, Andrew. He's polishing a turd. The fact of the matter is that, you know, as you've just said, the trim mean inflation is what the RBA looks at. And as you stated, it jumped to 3.6%. That's way above the RBA's target. And the RBA stated at this month's monetary meeting that it was concerned that inflation was becoming entrenched and that it would hike if necessary. And this trim mean result would obviously give the RBA trigger fingers, I think.
0: Look, I suspect so. What do you think when you say trigger fingers? You think interest rates are going to go up before the end of the year now, for sure, or maybe? How's it going?
3: Yeah, so not necessarily. Obviously, this result's not good, and so it would have the RBA with the finger on the trigger to pull the another rate hike. But the RBA has two KPIs, so key performance indicators. So one's obviously managing inflation and the other's maintaining full employment. And inflation's obviously a major concern. But on Thursday, i.e. tomorrow, we received the May labour force survey from the ABS. And if that prints another weak result, so last month we saw unemployment rise to 4.5%, which is well above what the RBA expected. If that prints again weak, well, that could stay the RBA's hand because it could swing to being more concerned about unemployment than inflation. But we'll have to wait and see.
0: Yeah, so unemployment's higher than expected. Inflation's running higher than expected. All this is about a month or two after the budget. So, golly, it's already tracking badly. Electricity prices, meanwhile, up 21% in a year. How serious is that?
3: Yeah, so obviously energy prices have soared the past few years, which is a major concern for households, businesses, the broader economy, all that sort of stuff. We have had some recent decent news, though, because domestic gas prices have fallen pretty sharply recently, and that should help to moderate energy inflation in the period ahead. And that should hopefully offset some of these rising costs from the renewable energy transition, which obviously Aidan just explained beautifully. So long term, Australian energy is going to, will get more expensive, but at least in the short term with these falling gas prices, hopefully it won't increase too quickly in the period ahead, but we'll have to wait and see.
0: And then there's the housing crash. I mean, last weekend, the clearance rate at auctions plummeted to under half. Housing prices are falling too. Today, the housing minister said, well, this is not really the government's fault for whacking on new housing taxes, if she is.
4: We see periods of very significant house price growth, and then we see the market make a correction, and that's what we're seeing at the moment.
5: So we're in a market correction now?
4: That's correct. I don't think that's controversial at all. We've just been through what has been extremely high house price growth in the period from COVID.
0: Leith, the market correction, it technically means a 10% fall in housing prices to come. The Treasurer today had to contradict, correct O'Neill, say, oh, she wasn't using the term in a technical means. I know there's not one reason for this fall, but how much is the government to blame for it? And should we actually welcome more affordable housing?
3: Yeah, so certainly a factor. So we've obviously got rising interest rates, consumer sentiments at tracking at near 50-year lows, which is appalling. And obviously these CGT negative gearing tax changes are all putting downward pressure on prices. That said, my personal view is that lower prices are necessary if we're to make homes become more affordable. But what it does do, it actually sets the federal government up for a war with the states, because the state budgets, and we've just seen New South Wales and Queensland, they're under severe pressure. They're drowning in debt, and now they're facing declining stamp duty receipts. So these CGT negative gearing changes, while they're great for federal government tax revenue, they're likely going to cost the states via lower stamp duty receipts. And I think that's going to create a bit of a stash between the feds and the states.
0: Leith Valonsalan, always great to talk to you. Thank you. Explained with such clarity after the break. The panel, Gemma and Caroline, coming up, some news about Karl Stefanovic.

0: No, I like Karl Stefanovic. I used to appear on the Today Show. How long has he been host there? I think since Moses came down the mountain. But anyway, apparently now, despite me liking him, I think he's done the wrong thing. And now Channel 9 is reportedly about to sack him. Emergency meetings all today. Karl Stefanovic, $3 million man. Gosh, I'm underpaid. $3 million man, and I think he's been actually pulling the chain a little bit, daring them to sack him. He was always going to be off. He's got this new podcast, and I thought he struck a new low. And I just wonder, you know, I think there's something going on in our culture. There's other things too, the Ben Robert Smith stuff and all that. But Carl had actually, I think the last straw was him having on Tommy Robinson, the far-right British agitator who's held up as a hero by people like Elon Musk and all that, when in fact I think this is a nasty piece of work. Karl Stefanovic thought he was great, arm around the shoulder, mate, hero. You know, I thought, wow, he's putting that to air on his new podcast thing. No wonder Nine thinks that's bringing them into disrepute. Let me tell you about Tommy Robinson. I'm going to lose more viewers, I guess, of the right here. This is a bloke who's not a hero. He assaulted police, has been in jail for the various assaults now and other stuff, and for contempt of court. He was called a hero by people like Elon Musk for saying, oh, this Syrian immigrant, you know, because he's anti-immigrants, and that's fine, you know, if you want to be... But this Syrian immigrant, and he picked on a Syrian schoolboy who was shown on video getting bashed in his school, and then he turned the world, well, his world, against that Syrian boy, claiming without any evidence that he, in fact, had been bashing English girls. The guy got death threats and it was just terrible. Can you imagine being a teenager? A million people watched that video, falsely accusing him of all that sort of stuff. Tommy Robinson was ordered by court to stop picking on this boy and he defied an order of the court and for that he was jailed. For me, that is not a hero. That is a coward. And Karl Stefanovic, shame on you. And if Channel 9 sacks you... sorry, mate, that's probably what you wanted anyway, but you don't have my sympathy. Joining me are Gemma Tonini, columnist and communications consultant, and Carolyn DeRusso, commentator and president of the Western Australian Liberals. Gemma, look, this news is not confirmed, but it seems absolutely about to happen. What do you make of all this? Does your heart bleed for Paul Karl getting the boot from Nine after so many years of faithful service?
1: No, my heart doesn't bleed for any of them. No, not at all. I mean, I'm warming up my popcorn, Andrew, because I think this is, you know, a nice distraction from the woes of our inept government, the lies that the Albanese government is telling and the issues with the budget. No, seriously, it's a nice sort of side comic relief because, you know, to most Australians who are currently grappling with the absolute manure sandwich that the federal government has dealt up with them by doing a deal with the toxic Greens, this is theatre. As for whether, you know, inevitably results in the end of Karl Stefanovic's relationship with Nine, look, it seems that it's going that way. There's certainly a lot of smoke in that direction. I just... You know, there's always somewhere in the middle is the truth, Andrew. That's my experience of life. There are very few situations that are black and white. It's not, you know, 50 shades of grey. It's 50,000 shades of grey. And somewhere in the middle is the truth here. And whether or not Stefanovic, you know, is bulleted tonight or they end up, you know, lawyers at 50 paces, whatever, he will go on to continue to do his podcast and it will no doubt be very successful and Nine will continue to do what they do. I don't really watch breakfast TV.
0: Well, this is the point. No, but that is the point, Caroline, that it probably will be successful because we live in an age now where people have gone from mainstream media, and I'm looking in America, a really extreme example, that appalling Tucker Carlson, I might discuss him tomorrow, you know, they then move to their own podcast and the more outrageous their guests, the more disgusting their guests, the bigger their success and clicks. Don't you think this is a... Do you think there's a coarsening of culture happening with this? And I'd be very sorry if Karl goes down that route.
2: I think it is definitely there is definitely something underlying in the culture, which and you explained it really well. It's almost the more absurd, the more out there, the more that behaviour is rewarded. But ultimately, in anything that you do in journalism or commentary, you have a responsibility, you have obviously your own personal and professional reputation, and it comes down to judgment, right? And going back to Channel 9, this is obviously, it appears to be a little too warm for them. We don't know what the terms of his contract are, right? We don't know any of those things. So like Gemma said, the truth is somewhere in there. It's probably suffocating, because that's generally what happens to the truth in these sorts of things, because there's a lot of interest and there's a lot of positioning. So we don't actually really know, and we don't know how this is ultimately going to play out. But there is a great responsibility that everyone has here in, yes, talking about things that maybe the mainstream media doesn't necessarily touch, but you also need to ask the right questions and you need to probe and you need to be honest and you need to be full in the context of whatever it is that you're doing. You can't just be a cheerleader.
0: I don't see much of that in the public sphere at the moment.
2: So true.
1: Going back to that, though, Andrew, you're quite right about people, you know, the podcasting ecosystem. The mainstream media broadly needs to look at itself and go, why are people going to the podcast ecosystem? I'm not really a Joe Rogan fan because I don't have like an hour and a half to kill listening to him yammering on. But I understand that people want authenticity, not what they perceive to be as the curated stuff that is served up on a typical breakfast TV show on a commercial network.
0: No, that's true. Caroline, before I run out of time, because we've got Pauline Hanson dropping in to pay tribute to someone that we've just lost, but the One Nation monocultural debate and all that, how do you think that seems to me to be actually destroying the Liberal Party, because I thought they should have gone on board with this or even been ahead of it, and instead they now look like they're neither, you know, Arthur nor Margarita. I mean, it's just unbelievable how they're caught.
2: No, I don't think they are at all. And actually, I think this monocultural, multicultural conversation is actually really banal. And Angus was really clear about this in his budget in reply when he was talking about our value statement. It's actually about shared values. It's not about what your culture is. Like, there are parts of the culture that I grew up with that are very different to Anglo culture. But if you have the shared values of Australia, you're very welcome to come here regardless of where you're from. Equally, Amen. The flip side of that coin, if you come from an Anglosphere type country and you want to come here and make a prick of yourself, don't come. Okay? Your culture doesn't give you a get out of jail free card in Australia. So it all comes down to values. And I think this conversation is actually a massive distraction. Gemma talked about it earlier. We need to talk about the economy and the budget. Labor don't want to talk about it because it's an absolute howler. And One Nation don't want to talk about it because they don't have any economic policy.
1: Amen.
0: Ladies, I'm afraid I've run out of time, but I have to say the public, at least the One Nation voters, do want to talk about this. So, you know, I don't know, you can't say you don't talk about it when they do want very much exactly that. Gemma Tognini, Caroline DeRusso, thank you very much to you both. And after the break, Pauline Hanson, like I say, to pay tribute after some very sad news today.

0: Well, I've seen Tina on this show before with Spunk, but her daughter texted us back. Tina had died today after a short but severe medical condition, and that really hit me because now you've probably seen it yourself from her appearances here. I mean, Tina's one of those people who seem, you know, truly alive, you know, and she had guts. She was a federal Liberal vice president. She fought like stink for the party and would defend it even on the ABC when I know... Well, she told me she was scared of the mockery and abuse she'd then get, and boy, didn't they pour it on her. You know, guts. I wish more people had that to the degree that she did. And then she showed even more guts by saying, well, enough. The Liberals had betrayed the Conservative cause, and she was off to One Nation, where in fact she planned to run for Parliament at the next election.
1: I think the demise of the Liberal Party set in when Tony Abbott lost his prime ministership. The left had been creeping in. I tried so very hard, you know, 10 years on the federal executive where I was bashing my head against a wall. And I came to the conclusion, you know, looking at my two grandchildren and the state of the country, that I really wanted to help One Nation. I wasn't recruited. It was my choice.
0: Now, Pauline Hanson was, you know, pretty close to Tina as well, Tina McQueen, and she wanted to pop in to pay tribute to her. Pauline, thank you so much for your time. I mean, terrible news.
2: Thanks,
0: yeah. Makes you contemplate how much longer we all have, don't you? Doesn't it? And what to do with that time?
2: I just saw Tina a couple of weeks ago, and to get the news today, and I'll tell you how it happened, Andrew. I saw my phone and I actually picked up a message. I was about to go on the floor of Parliament in the next 10 minutes to deliver my speech. You know, I saw the message from Tina McQueen, so I picked it up and read it, and I could not believe that the message was sent by her grandson. And he said, I know how... there was a certain name, a special name that he used to call her. She was not Grandma or Grandma or Nana or anything like that. So anyway, he said she thought very much of you, and I remember the time that we spent together. And he said, I just wanted to know that, you know, my nan passed away, and I was absolutely devastated. I was shocked, and I thought, could this be real? And so anyway, I then rang the number and I spoke to Tina's daughter, Paige, who confirmed it, and it's just devastating. As she said, she was a woman that's full of life, vibrant. She was a character, a person. She had tenacity. She stood her ground. And yes, and when she said, I met her and I got to know her a few years ago, and we spent some time together. And she wasn't a person to be in the kitchen cooking, so I cooked the meals. And we had a laugh about that, many things that we did. I thought she was a lovely person. I befriended her. And when she said to me, she turned and said to me one day, she said, Pauline, I'm coming aboard for One Nation. She said, you know, the Liberals aren't delivering the conservatism that I believe in, that she's fought for so long. And I said, really? And she said, yep. She said, I've got to come across you. I've got to, you know, fight with you. And she did. She was going to stand for the seat of Dobell, and that's what she wanted to do. And she just wanted to fight for this country, and you're right, she is a fighter.
0: And I wish there were more people that would stand up and fight for what they believe. But, you know, it's a hard gig, as you well know, Pauline, a hard gig. Can I just clear up something since you're here? And it's an awkward segue, but David Farley, you know, we had Michael Costa early on the show saying that wasn't a mistake. He deliberately voted with the Greens and the Teals against the fuel excise rebate for the... What can you tell us?
2: I had two discussions with him today, and when it was brought to my attention, and I was point blank with him, and he said, I didn't know. I walked into that chamber, and he said, I actually thought I was voting the way that we had to. It was an amendment. He didn't vote for the bill. So, you know, he didn't vote for the bill as a whole because it went through in the Voices, but anyway, the amendment, and it was a mistake. Look, you say, OK, you shouldn't be making a mistake. Can I tell you something? It is a bloody robust place in here, Andrew, and the fact is he's got no staff in his office. Barnaby's not around. We've tried to have our meetings of morning to guide them through because the lower house and the upper house, you don't have connection with them. This place has got one side of the house or the other side of the house. Now, he went in there and he did make a mistake, and he has made, you know, some previous mistake

0: So I'm not gonna, you know, deny that. I will own it. But David and I said to David, I said, this is the problem. I said, you know, I've worked 30 years to get here to stand up and fight for the Australian people. And I said, your performance in there is going to reflect on me and the One Nation, my members here that we've worked so hard to represent the Australian people. Do you understand what I'm saying? He said, Pauline, no. He said, I'm orange. He said, I agree with all your policies. And he said, it was a mistake. And so anyway, Andrew, I can't say any more than that, be upfront with the Australian people. But I tell the people out there, we're not perfect. When you don't have the resources, I don't have the resources in my office. I got two advisors. The Prime Minister has 59. Have a look at what the opposition has. You know, even the Greens. I don't have anything and trying to cope with it. And I said to David, next week, right, I will actually give you one of the staff out of my office or out of the other senators to try and help you get through next week. It is extremely hard. But I tell you what, you have a look at the government and you look at what they've produced, given to us with this budget, which is driving the country in the ground. Is that a mistake on their behalf? You know, have a look at what we're getting from the government and the opposition to what we're doing. All right? Yep.
1: That's what 57 advisors will do for you.
0: They've got all the bloody resources, 500 staff under the Labor Party for our staff that we've got, and we're trying to pull this country back to represent the Australian people. So don't pull me up in the media or anyone else because my member makes one mistake which doesn't change the vote. So, you know, give us a bit of slack with this, please.
1: I got it. No, fair enough. Karl Stefanovic, it looks like being dumped by Channel 9. Probably over that Tommy Robinson interview. I don't think much of Tommy Robinson at all. I think it was extremely cruel to a young Syrian schoolboy. But what do you make of it if Channel 9 gives him the boot over this?
0: I think they're bloody stupid to do it because, you know, when the ratings went down and I did it and I said, bring back Carl, well, they brought him back. And guess what? Their ratings went up. So they have no understanding. They've gone so far to the left, Channel 9, they're making a big mistake. Hey, guess what, Carl? I'm looking for someone in my office. You know, I want some advisors in my office. So, Carl, you know, come and apply for a job with me. We'll have a great time. We'll put them all on notice and we'll get the country back on track, mate.
1: Oh, that's an offer I think you'll find hard to refuse.
0: Well, I'm looking for good staff as advisors. Yep.
1: But why did you post the interview with Tommy Robinson? I'm too old a dog to teach new tricks. You know, I'm not biddable, you know. And then I'd have to join you in defending Ben Robert Smith and all that. And I don't think, better I stick to my own knitting here.
0: Oh, well, then I'll stick with David Farley because he's on side with me and One Nation's policies. And that's all.
1: Pauline, it's very good of you to come in and, we start off by paying tribute to poor old Tina McQueen. I mean, what a shock.
0: I do.
1: Makes you wonder what you're going to do with the rest of your life, how you spend every single day, doesn't it?
0: It really does, and it's an awakening to a lot of people that, you know, you realise, accept and, you know, spend that precious time with your family and loved ones. And she did with the grandsons and she's got a beautiful son, grandson in Charlie. I think he's absolutely fantastic. I love him. She loved him. She spent so much time with him. And, yeah, it's precious time.
1: Well, thanks
0: time.
1: For reminding me of that. I've got to say, before I go, you know, I've got to pay my respects to the family. Thank you, Pauline Hanson, for dropping in after a busy night. I really appreciate it. Up next is Shari, hosted by Carolyn Marcus. Good night.
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3: Good evening. I'm Caroline Marcus, filling in for Shari. A big news night tonight. Coming up in breaking news, there are reports Karl Stefanovic has been axed from Channel 9 after doing a controversial podcast with far-right figure Tommy Robinson and calling the British Prime Minister a wanker. I'll give you more details and unpack that story with my panel shortly. An explosive new anti-Semitism scandal engulfs the Greens. I'll reveal the extraordinary podcast appearance that has sparked outrage from Australia's Jewish community. And a major warning from ASIO boss Mike Burgess on the threats now facing Australia. This is from a new speech that he's given tonight, and he will reveal more details about who directed some of those anti-Semitic attacks in Sydney and Melbourne. Terrorism expert Dr. Josh Roos will join me live to discuss that. But first tonight, I can reveal the Greens are again being accused of anti-Semitism and outrageous lies after Federal Senator David Shoebridge appeared on a podcast with a controversial activist who has previously blamed Zionism for a rise in pedophilia and sex trafficking. In a recent episode, Shoebridge agrees with Daisy Gedion's suggestion the Australian government has been hijacked by Zionists.
4: You wonder whether, you know, the Australian government has been hijacked by Zionists. How do you respond to the idea that we are sort of hijacked and bringing in Palantir, they're just embedding themselves further and further into our government?
5: Yeah, I think whenever you see a foreign government, I don't really care what the foreign government is, having undue influence over Australian decision-making, we should be rejecting it, right?
3: An excerpt from the extraordinary interview was also shared by Gedion to her hundreds of thousands of followers online with the title, "Have Zionists Hijacked the Australian Government and Set to Ominous Music?"
4: From the angle of the Zionist lobby here, the Executive Council of Australian Jewry trains federal prosecutors. How do you respond to the idea that we are sort of hijacked and they're just embedding themselves further and further into our government?
5: I'm not here to be delivering on Tel Aviv's foreign affairs policy or Washington's foreign affairs policy. I'm here to be delivering on what Australians need. I think for many people, the mask is kind of being ripped off.
4: Definitely.
5: And we can see the way the world works.
4: Yes.
5: And we do not have to accept that.
4: Yes.
3: Now, these two may use the code word Zionist, but their message isn't all that different from the neo-Nazis who stood outside New South Wales Parliament holding a banner calling to abolish the Jewish lobby. And the one thing you can say for the Nazis is at least they're honest about who they're talking about. The anti-Semitic trope that Jews secretly control the world was also perpetuated by another Greens member, New South Wales MP Jenny Leong, who said this at a public forum in late 2023.
6: The Jewish lobby and the Zionist lobby are infiltrating into every single aspect of what is ethnic community groups because their tentacles reach in to the areas that try and influence power.
3: Peter Wertheim, the co-chief executive of Australia's peak Jewish body, the Executive Council of Australian Jewry, told me comments like Shoebridge's is why we accuse the Greens of anti-Semitism and why they have lost Jewish members in droves. The Progressive Environmentalist Party, founded by Bob Brown and Drew Hutton, has become a party riddled with far-left authoritarians and Jew haters. Wertheim further makes the point that despite being singled out in this chat, his group receives no funding from outside Australia, nor does it follow directions from any foreign government, including Israel. He says the insinuation that the Australian Jewish community and its representative bodies are somehow alien and not a part of Australian society is an outrageous lie with a long and disreputable history. And Wertheim makes another good point. Why don't the Greens ever finger any other community body as an agent acting for a foreign government? Where are the accusations about Greek, Lebanese, and indeed Palestinian groups? He says it is only the Jewish community which is singled out and smeared by the Greens with a disgraceful suggestion that we do not have those same rights and freedoms and are exerting undue influence on the Australian government. The irony is that Shoebridge had earlier in the podcast condemned anti-Semitism.
7: I mean, it is absolutely obscene and wrong to engage in anti-Semitism for any reason.
3: So, Senator, why engage in it? And why choose to even appear on the podcast of someone who spouted the most disgusting kind of blood libel against Jews, including saying Zionist ideology has been responsible for the rise in pedophilia, human trafficking, sex trafficking, organ trafficking, and more? This is the kind of person the Greens are proud to collaborate with. Now, a spokesperson for Senator Shoebridge said the propositions are both false and actionable. And Daisy Gedion also sent us a response, a lengthy one, in which she doubled down on her claims about Zionist ideology being responsible for a rise in the darkest, most vulgar industries over the past 100 years or so, including pedophilia. The Lebanese-Australian filmmaker also said, "I am not and never have been anti-Semitic. I am, in fact, a Semite myself." Well, I'll let viewers make of that what they will. But it's important to remember, as Anthony Albanese continues to make deals with this far-left, hate-filled party to ram through tax changes no one voted for, the kind of people Labor is getting into bed with. Well, our legal system has become an absolute joke. And the decision made by a judge to rule in favour of two Sydney nurses who allegedly made vile threats about patients proves it. Ahmad Rashad Nadir and Sarah Abu Lebdeh were allegedly threatening Israelis and bragging about having already harmed them in an online video that quickly went viral. Most of you at home have by now seen this video, but we can no longer show it because of the orders made by the New South Wales District Court. After Judge Michael McHugh yesterday ruled the recordings were improperly obtained and can never be seen by a jury. It's a decision I know has angered so many of you. I've received your messages loud and clear. And it's also angered the Israeli influencer who first exposed these allegedly hate-filled healthcare workers.
8: So apparently in Australia now, you can openly express hatred on camera. But if the person recording didn't get your permission first, the video becomes the problem. The evidence is ruled inadmissible. What a dangerous message to send. Because if you didn't consent to the recording, then apparently the video doesn't exist. Freaking ridiculous, guys. With such weakness, Jewish community in Australia should be prepared for more cases like this. Because there is no deterrence. It's the Wild West.
3: The other frustrating element of this ruling is we can't even tell you the full reasoning behind the judge's decision. Why? Because Judge McHugh put a suppression order on the vast majority of his judgment. So we can't say why he made his decision the recordings were illegal, despite court documents we've obtained showing the Israeli legal expert consulted by the police here could not have been more explicit that in Israel, it is not an offence. She advised investigators, the legal conclusion is clear. The recording is lawful and admissible under Israeli law and does not constitute an illegal wiretap. But instead, the judge appeared to prefer the argument from the nurses' lawyers that since their clients were in Sydney, the sound was captured in New South Wales. And in this state, there are laws prohibiting recording a private conversation without the other person's consent. Now, that in itself was bizarre reasoning, as the Rule of Law Institute's Chris Merritt told the show last night.
9: If it was illegal, how on earth does an Australian law determine conduct that took place in another country? It's extraterritorial reach.
3: And another problem with this judgment is its acceptance that the conversation was private. As you can probably see in this screen grab we can show you from the video, the nurses were in the public hospital's staff room when they joined the online chat room, Chat Rouletka, and, as the court heard, deliberately selected to speak with a complete stranger in Israel specifically. Now, why would they want to do that? And even if a platform promises anonymity, as Chat Roulette does, it is the internet. And these nurses were in a public place. Ultimately, though, the judge still had the power to admit the video as evidence if he felt its importance as evidence outweighed the apparent illegality of the recording.
9: The real trigger is whether the judge exercised his discretion properly in a way to exclude it. Now, we don't know how he reached that decision, because the 5 pages that he released doesn't go into that. Now, there's probably very good reasons, but he's made it almost impossible to defend himself.
3: But it's not game over yet for the prosecution. The Israeli influencer Max Pfeiffer can still give evidence, even if he would no doubt face a very tough cross-examination. But he's already indicated he doesn't know if he would come to Australia to testify in person because of rising anti-Semitism here, telling the court earlier, "I don't know what will happen to me there." And with the soft treatment so many accused of this kind of hatred seem to get from our courts, can you honestly blame him? Well, let's go back to that breaking news now. And Karl Stefanovic has reportedly been axed by Nine following his latest podcast episode, in which he interviews controversial far-right British figure Tommy Robinson and calls outgoing British Prime Minister Keir Starmer a wanker. Now, Nine reportedly had no editorial control over Karl's podcast, but The Australian reports Nine executives have decided to cut ties with their highest paid star. He's on a reported $2 million a year. Pauline Hanson was just on with Andrew Bolt before, and this was her response.
0: I think they're bloody stupid to do it because, you know, when the ratings went down and I did it and I said, bring back Carl, well, they brought him back. And guess what? Their ratings went up. So they have no understanding. They've gone so far to the left, Channel 9, they're making a big mistake. Hey, guess what, Carl? I'm looking for someone in my office. You know, I want some advisors in my office. So, Carl, you know, come and apply for a job with me. We'll have a great time. We'll put them all on notice and we'll get the country back on track, mate.
3: Not sure that Pauline could even afford him, but we'll see. Joining me now, Sky News contributor Joe Hildebrand and DPG Advisory Solutions founding director David Gazzard. Welcome, both of you.
10: Good evening.
3: What a big news day.
10: Yes.
3: Joe, Karl has increasingly been very bold with his new podcast. He's hosted a number of controversial figures now, people he never would have had on the Nine Network.
10: Yep.
3: Was this his way of trying to get out of his contract with Nine, which was due to end at the end of the year?
10: I have absolutely no doubt. I, like Karl, I've done morning television, I've done podcasting, not quite as successfully as he has, it has to be said. But he has a track record of being ahead of the game. And I think, frankly, that he has played a blinder. I think I hate Tony Robinson, I should say. I think he's a despicable human being.
3: Tommy Robinson.
10: But I like Karl a lot. And I think that he knows that the only way for his podcast to get the sort of numbers that it needs to make the sort of money that he would like to make compared to what he was on at Channel 9, it's got to be huge. So he's got to interview those massive people like Pauline Hanson, and that was his first one. It got his huge traction because of One Nation's massive network. It was posted on all its platforms, and so of course all these One Nation, this juggernaut that is behind Pauline, gets behind Karl. The second one, I think, sort of fell off a cliff a bit. And so he obviously knows that he's got to keep getting these really controversial, attention-seeking, extreme figures.
3: Yeah. I mean,
10: and that
3: like
10: is completely
3: the chef that
10: exactly,
3: had
10: and that is completely incompatible
3: wacky conspiracies.
10: With being. That's right. And that's completely incompatible with being in people's lounge rooms every morning. Say, I'm just the average suburban dad. I'm just like you, normal Australia. You can't be sort of Karl Stefanovic over here and, you know, Clark Kent when you're on TV.
3: That's right. I don't know if he was Clark Kent, but he certainly was doing very well for himself. David, what do you think of this move to sack Karl, though? Did Nine really have a choice at the end of the day?
11: Yeah, I think they did. I'm with Joe on this. If they'd want to dress this up and run it themselves, you know, shocking new revelations to drive ratings, they would have. And it would have driven ratings. There's no doubt about that. But we all know that Traditional TV is under huge budgetary constraints. As you've noticed, he's their biggest star on, you know, reported $2 million a year, and they're running out of budget. And, you know, where Carl is going is where the world is going. Who remembers watching the news the last time or morning television the last time? You're listening to your podcast, you're watching some show that's being streamed, or you're doing something else.
3: Oh, you're watching Sky News, Fading, of course.
11: Yeah, well, we're all watching Sky, there's no doubt about it. But the of course, everyone's watching tonight with us on. But it's the collapse of traditional media, and Nine is not immune from that.
3: No, it's not. And the other factor that Nine have to consider, which you don't have to consider if you're an independent podcaster, yep, is the advertisers. And yep, that would not wash well with them, hosting conspiracists, calling a prime minister a wanker.
10: We've seen with the other broadcasting giant that's just sort of, you know, signed the rest of his life away, Kyle Sandilands, who I also really like, was bringing in huge ratings. The ratings were never a problem. The ears on the radio were never a problem. But because of activist groups campaigning towards advertisers and threatening advertisers and trying to drag down Kyle's reputation, you do end up with a brand problem. And so I think Kyle did this deliberately because he wanted to get out. There is absolutely no joy in being on a show that you know you're going to part ways with anyway, come hell or high water.
3: Yeah,
10: if you know they're going to
3: foot out of the door.
10: If you're going to if you know your network's going to bring the axe down on you at the end of the year anyway, what? How can you possibly get excited about building a show or doing your very best job? And so, of course, he's going to want to get out as soon as he can. He'll probably get all the money that he was owed out of the rest of
3: his contract. Yeah, that's the reports today in The Australian, that they are expected to pay out the rest of his contract,
10: so
3: which would be $1 million.
10: Without doing any of the work.
3: It sounds like a good deal. Do they really want to, take him, get their lawyers involved and everything else? Very quickly, who do you think could replace him before we move on to something else?
10: Yeah, I think they might get David Campbell from Today Extra. I think that would be obvious thing. This is the thing. There are no big TV stars anymore.
3: Otherwise,
10: apart from
3: they
10: me,
3: would have replaced.
10: But, that's right.
3: Well,
10: I am available.
3: Brown,
10: if anyone
3: no,
10: wants
3: Joe,
10: to
3: you're
10: come.
3: Not. You're
10: no,
3: staying
10: not.
3: Here with us as Sky. We need you here.
10: Thank you.
3: Not going anywhere. Back to the government's deals now with the Greens. And Anthony Albanese has cut another one in order to pass Labor's tax package while delaying NDIS reforms that were meant to save $37.8 billion in the budget. Now the Greens are threatening to use future budget bills to kill the NDIS cuts altogether. David, how far are the Greens going to be able to hold the government to ransom over these tax changes? Because they do seem desperate to just ram them through as quickly as they can and avoid any more debate and scrutiny.
11: Well, there was a very small price in terms of getting giving Labor the green light to pass its latest thing, which is a tax on self-managed retirees, which I think is diabolical in terms of the ability of people to look after themselves in retirement and stay out of the pension. All they really demanded was a two-month inquiry into the NDIS with no guarantees whatsoever that they're going to pass the government's changes to savings to the NDIS. So I'm told that the Greens are totally and utterly ill or poorly disposed to looking at any of those savings that Labor's offered up, even around the most fraudulent cases involving people bilking the NDIS. So the government sold this away, gave away the self-managed changes for just agreeing to a two-month inquiry into the NDIS. So the price for that was very, very small. What this does is put the NDIS firmly in the hands of the coalition, who will really have the whip hand because the Greens, the government can't do a deal with the Greens. So from an NDIS point of view, the coalition now rules the roost in the Senate, but the government has been oh so quick to break its third promise, one of which was they would never do a deal with the Greens. Well, that's gone. The others were they weren't going to change negative gearing and they weren't going to change capital gains tax arrangements. So it's strike three as far as the government's concerned in terms of its promises on what it was going to do around tax and reform.
3: Three lies, three big lies, David. You're right. Labor, meanwhile, has listed Iran's Revolutionary Guards as a state sponsor of terrorism. Well, that happened more than 6 months ago after Tehran was linked to anti-Semitic attacks in Sydney and Melbourne. We'll hear a bit more about those out of Mike Burgess's speech soon. So you'd imagine the government, having listed the IRGC, would be keen to use that designation to, I don't know, refuse passports to people suspected of being connected to the regime, maybe. But instead, we learned today that that power to deny passports was only quietly introduced just 2 weeks ago. Joe, this surely is a security concern. I mean, how many people who are connected to this regime may have been able to slip into the country?
10: Yeah, look, I mean, obviously, if you're going to introduce matters of national security, you want to introduce them as quickly as possible because by definition, lives are at risk. I'm not sure if this is... you know, more cock-up or conspiracy. I think the government just, you know, had a huge amount of, on its plate, obviously, in responding to Bondi. And this
3: but
10: is something...
3: But for that very reason,
10: you would think so, but I think there were even more pressing security concerns and even more pressing reasons. But yes, you'd want it done sooner, but at least it's been done now.
3: Well, I don't know if there was much more pressing than people linked to a terrorist regime being in the country and allowed to come and go, but, you know...
10: A part of the same bigger thing, but yes.
3: Part of it. Look, new One Nation MP David Farley has only been in the parliament a few weeks and already he's sided with the Teals and Greens to cap fuel tax credits for big miners against both Labor and the Coalition. David Farley has now commented and admitted to voting for the motion by mistake. David, is this acceptable? Just a rookie error that he, you know, he's new to Parliament, or do you think voters will give him a pass for that one?
11: Well, welcome to first grade, David Farley. you know, if you want to stray out on the sticky paper and make a mistake, why don't you make sure that it is comes with complete havoc for the farmers that just voted for you? Some of the biggest users of the diesel fuel rebate, along with miners, foresters, fishermen, the sort of the backbone of regional Australia, and you end up voting with the Greens in a motion to imperil a tax benefit they get that they need. So, you know, if it was a mistake, it was a bad one to make up front. I noted in the program earlier, Pauline Hanson saying she carpeted him and he said it was a mistake. So I guess, you know, you have to take him at his word, given the parliament is difficult. But it's, you know, this, as Matt Canavan said, it's not a place to be on training wheels, right? No. This is where real decisions are made. You've got to think about what you're going to do. That said, I am conscious too, as Pauline Hanson has noted, they have no staffers. They've been absolutely butchered in terms of their resources comparable to the other parties. So I have some sympathy when there's a guy in for his first couple of sitting weeks facing a whole range of complex amendments and bills that are going through, and you're sitting there wondering after taking another meeting what the passage of the bill looks like. So I can actually see that he might have made a mistake, but it was a bad one to make up front.
3: Yeah, not a good first go when you're a new member of parliament. Let's take a look at some of the comments from Pauline Hanson that David just mentioned, talking about this error.
0: And I was point blank with him. And he said, I didn't know. I walked in that chamber and he said, I actually thought I was voting the way that we had to. It was an amendment. He didn't vote for the bill. So, you know, he didn't vote for the bill as a whole because it went through in the Voices, but anyway, the amendment, and it was a mistake. And I said to David, I said, this is the problem. I said, you know, I've worked 30 years to get here to stand up and fight for the Australian people. And I said, your performance in there is going to reflect on me and the One Nation, my members here that we've worked so hard to represent the Australian people. Do you understand what I'm saying? He said, Pauline, I said, I'm orange. He said, I agree with all your policies.
3: So there you have it. Pauline, pretty clear there on how she pulled him up on this.
10: Oh, clear as mud pie in the face, I would think. I mean, this is the whole problem, isn't it, with One Nation. I can understand why people are angry. I can understand why they're parking their vote with One Nation to do a big, you know, FU to the government or to the establishment. I've written about it. I understand. I speak to these people. They're my friends in many cases. But it just goes to show that One Nation, when it comes to actually the business of government or even the business of policy development, they're just completely out of their depth. I mean, the fact, you know, Barnaby Joyce, effectively their co-leader, didn't even know what their housing policy was and had to, you know, ring up and then redo an interview to get it right. And I like Barnaby, he's a friend of mine. But again, it just goes to show there's a big difference between being a party of protest that says that everyone else is doing everything else wrong, but when you actually have to come up with your own policies, it's clear that David Farley didn't even know what it was, and no one even knew if he'd voted with the Teals and the Greens on purpose because nobody else knows what One Nation's policy is on this or anything else, because it just changes. I mean, the words that come out of their mouths sometimes don't even articulate a particular policy.
3: Well, and it wasn't clear to me until Pauline made those comments and we heard from David Farley if he actually voted for it or not. Look, some sad news tonight. Finally, former Liberal, Federal Liberal Party Vice President, longtime Sky News contributor Tina McQueen has died after what her family has described as a short but severe illness. She was always a joy to have on at Sky News, and I've got to say, an absolute riot to run into hair and makeup before we'd come on. But those are stories I cannot repeat on air. She was a lot of fun, and she treated everyone, no matter what their position was here at Sky, with respect and with love. It's very sad, and our hearts go out to her daughter and her grandchildren tonight. Thank you both, Joe and David. I appreciate your time. Now let's talk to Adam Crichton about some of the latest research out of the IPA, which shows government spending has jumped to 29% of GDP, while private investment and net exports have fallen to 20%. Adam, even worse, GDP per capita has gone backwards in 10 of the past 15 quarters. The IPA is calling this another marker in Australia's managed decline. You're the chief economist at the IPA. Explain what this means. What does this mean for Australia?
12: Well, look, it's very bad news. I mean, 10 of the last 15 quarters, we've seen shrinkage in GDP per capita, and that has not happened since the 1970s, basically since digitised records started. Australia's in a very bad position, and the federal government is doing absolutely nothing to help it. We've got record spending growth. We've got rising interest rates, rising inflation. And there's no reform at all. I mean, this is, you know, we've just seen a series of tax increases in the federal budget. The government calls it reform, but obviously it's not reform. And I think they're really going to regret what they're doing, because now you're seeing a very sudden drop off in house prices, in apartment prices around the country. And of course, we'd like them to slowly come down to improve housing affordability, but you don't want a massive collapse. And that is currently on the cards, I would say, especially since we're going to see a fall in immigration almost certainly by one party or another in the next couple of years, because that's what the public wants. So you've got that, you've got rising interest rates, you've got increased taxes, and now, of course, they're actually changing, despite promising not to, they are changing the superannuation arrangements for SMSFs, which affects something like 1.2 million Australians. So that is very bad news as well. So, look, I mean, it's a diabolical budget. It's improved slightly with the backflips we've seen in the last few days to trusts, etc. But, you know, it's bad news for Australia.
3: Still looking so bleak. The research, you mentioned immigration, the research also found this reliance of the economy on population growth underpinned by mass migration is making Australians poorer as it is. Talk a bit about that.
12: Yeah, and well, sure. So the government has, you know, has the gall to say that this is a reasonable reasonable immigration program, but we have the fastest population growth rate in the developed world, right? That's you know, there's something like 190 countries in the world, you know, half of them developed, say, and our population growth is the fastest, and the vast bulk of that is because of immigration. And as we've just discussed, the population's growing faster than the economy, and so the slice of the pie per person has been shrinking. And it's still 300,000 a year on the net overseas migration figures. It's 550,000 a year on the alternative net permanent long-term arrivals figures. On either measure, it's absolutely massive, and it doesn't show much a sign of slowing down. And I think if you look at Canada, for instance, where, you know, in that country, very similar country to Australia, actually, the government there, left-wing government, the Mark Carney government, has actually slashed immigration for political reasons. And you're going to see the same thing here as well. It may be that the Labor Party does it before the next election because they're desperate and they want to stay in power, or maybe it'll be the next government, but it's going to happen. And when that happens, you're going to have this double whammy of a massive cut in immigration and a huge increase in taxes, and the housing market will just be clobbered, which in turn can trigger a recession because people will lose confidence in the economy.
3: No, it's just not looking good at all. Let's talk about the federal government's Snowy Hydro 2.0 project. That is now under investigation after allegations its contractor flushed sewage-contaminated water into the environment. instead of cleaning it up properly, Adam, this is already Australia's biggest renewable energy project. It's now not only a financial blowout, but a literal blowout. How does a project this expensive still end up, you know, being able to keep going?
12: Well, look, it's, you know, it's just a disaster. I mean, that and the suburban rail loop in Victoria are vying for the biggest white elephant, the biggest waste of money in the history of Australia, maybe even the world. Who knows? I mean, this is a project that started out with a budget of $2 billion, then it went to $4 billion, then it went to $20 billion, and now it's $40 billion. And increasingly, people are saying it, you know, it won't even be $40 billion. It's going to be far in excess of that. And I'm sure that that's, you know, that is correct. It also comes with a $1 trillion network charge, which ultimately will be passed on to consumers through their bills. And, of course, this isn't even new energy. It's a, you know, it's a battery. So it doesn't even add any electricity to the system. And, you know, not only that, but I think it requires, you know, dozens of towers the height of Sydney Harbour Bridge pylons to be all through prime agricultural land, all through New South Wales.
3: It's just been such a flop, hasn't it, Adam? We're out of time, unfortunately. Thank you for coming up. Malcolm Turnbull's crowning flop, isn't it? Okay, coming up, Bridget McKenzie calls for universities pushing toxic ideologies and white shame to have their funding model broken. She joins me next.

0: Okay, let's go to National Senate leader Bridget McKenzie now. She's joining us from London after she made a speech at a Conservative conference where she called for universities that push white guilt, climate alarmism and anti-Semitism to have their funding model broken. Thanks for joining us, Bridget. Great to have you on. I hear it's very nice and sunny over there, but what is happening with universities back home? When did they go from being a place of critical thinking, of intellectual debate, to places where people are made to feel guilty and ashamed about being white?
1: Well, great to be with you. And I was able to make a keynote speech yesterday at the art conference here in London, where people from right around the globe who want to see Western civilization maintained and to grow and to actually prosper, are gathering and sharing ideas of how we can actually butt up against what we're seeing in Western democracies like Australia, like here in the UK, the US and Europe and abroad, our very traditions and values being under attack. And we see that happening in Australia within our universities. They've become hotbeds of anti-Semitism. We've been seeing as the left has had a long march through the institutions, that universities are training the next tranche of elite decision makers in our politicians, our judges, et cetera, our business leaders, but also in teacher education courses, really denigrating our British heritage and our British past. And we're seeing that play out in childcare centres, in kindergartens, primary schools and secondary schools and beyond. And so we've got young children being taught to respect other cultures more than the very culture that underpins our country and makes us the diverse, free and equitable society that we all enjoy and love. So I spoke about that. I also spoke about immigration and I also spoke about the family and the importance of supporting young Australians to have kids, and that we need a country that actually sees having children as a social good.
0: Yeah, we have reported a lot of stories, of course, about anti-Semitism on university campuses. Mm. And you're right, you do see it, this white privilege theme, even at a childcare level.
1: Absolutely. You've got two-year-olds sending home photos to mum and dad, painting, sorry logs, apologising for their British ancestors, or not, arrival here in Australia. We need to be proud of who we are, proud of where we've come from. We've all come from somewhere else, whether you're Aboriginal Australia, you arrived 50,000 years ago, my own family from Scottish, Danish heritage, five generations ago, or if you turned up 5 years ago and want to be an Australian, sign up. Mm. If you want to change our country and you don't appreciate our Judeo-Christian values and heritage, then you need to stay where you are. That was the essential nature of my point yesterday.
0: Okay. And you want their funding models broken. So very quickly, how would that happen?
1: Yeah. Well, I think one of the things I was asked to do here in ARC as a former senior cabinet minister, to talk about how philosophies and policies actually get into practice. And I was commenting on the education sector as something that needed to be reformed, but despite trying to do it four times, we were unable to really get those reforms that we needed through. We have 3.5% of our population is made up of international students who come here for an education but stay for a long time afterwards and are part of that increasing demand for our housing sector. So I think we need to look at international students funding our universities, using that money, and for how that is. Is that actually helping Australians get educated, or is it actually bringing us down as a country? And I would argue it's bringing us down.
0: Well, I was an international student. I can attest to the very high fees that we had to pay, although hopefully I've contributed back to this country now, hopefully.
1: Look at you now.
0: Exactly. Well, let's talk about your coalition leader now, Bridget. Angus Taylor is claiming that he's shored up support for the Liberals ever since Susan Lee left it in shambles. Take a look.
2: what we'd seen is a collapse before then, and that collapse was stemmed. At the end of the day, it was collapsing at a rapid pace.
0: Well, Bridget, Angus Taylor may say that, but News Poll does tell a different story. It puts the opposition back where it was before Susan Lee even stepped down. So what is he talking about here? Can he spin it like this?
1: Well, I've been in politics a long time, and I think commentating in detail on polls this far out from the actual finishing line is always fraught with danger either way. So I think we've got a really clear and simple job to do in the Liberal and the National Party, and that is to connect with voters, to be talking about what Australians want to see done in this country, what they want to see changed, because they do want change. They don't like where the Labor Party is taking our nation, particularly economically and culturally. And we need to have clear policies to address that and then get on the ground and talk to everyday Australians about what we're going to do. So that's the hard work of winning an election. That's the hard work of representative democracy. I'm up for that challenge. And I think any speculation around polls, we've just got to get in there and do the hard work. That's what Australians pay us to do.
0: I guess that's a good response when the polls aren't looking so good, are they? But look, Bridget, we appreciate you coming on. Have a wonderful time for the rest of your trip in London. Coming up, Britain, speaking of Britain, it's descending into political chaos before the leadership race has even begun. Kosha Garda is with me after the break.

0: Well, Nancy Guthrie vanished from her Tuscan area home back on in February with blood found on the porch and a video showing a masked stranger outside her front door. Now, newly reported ransom notes are adding a chilling new layer to this mystery, with a note sent to police and media outlets claiming Nancy had died, with the kidnappers allegedly saying they didn't understand her health conditions, did not mean for her to die, and said that she was now buried with nature. Joining me now is Sky News contributor Kosha Garda. Kosha, obviously Nancy is Savannah Guthrie, a big TV personality in the States, her mother. This has become a very big story in America. Savannah Guthrie is still begging for answers months later to this. How much is this new information being trusted? That her mother may have died. Does the family believe it, and what are they doing now?
1: It's hard to say. They've been pretty tight-lipped about the specifics there, but I think it's a fair assumption that that's what the belief is. She was 84 years old. She had a heart condition, as you mentioned. She had a pacemaker that was connected. It was a connected device to her cell phone, which there's a timestamp when it stopped sending signals, presumably because it was out of range from the phone and she was abducted. So all of that and the fact that it's been 140 days and she has not been recovered would lead to the common sense conclusion that unfortunately and sadly she probably is unlikely to have survived that abduction for many reasons. And then the second note, as you mentioned, stated that. So the family on some level have probably accepted it, but just getting closure is so difficult. It's such a sad story. And until you get some sort of finality from it, I think it's human nature to want to continue searching. And of course, Savannah Guthrie, as you mentioned, the daughter is a high profile TV personality, has access to people, to publicity. And that's why they're going to keep pushing it and see if they can get some sort of closure or finality to this very sad story.
0: Yeah, they've done so many emotional appeals on television asking for their mother back or for people to come forward with information. It's very sad if that's what happened. Let's talk about Britain, where the country is in a bizarre political limbo. Major decisions have been frozen after Andy Burnham, who's tipped to succeed Keir Starmer, met with Starmer to discuss a transfer of power before nominations have even opened for the leadership. Kosha, how can Britain function when Starmer is leaving, but Burnham hasn't even formally nominated for the position?
1: Certainly feels like such a mess. He seems to be the heir apparent, but as you say, none of the procedural stuff has happened. People are resigning. The party and its popularity is circling the drain. It seems like sort of brass-knuckled politicking, where Burnham, this character, just has a lot of nostalgia benefiting him from the Gordon Brown era. He has sort of ridden the wave of Manchester and everything that's happened over there. So he's sort of like a famous personality in that sense, but he's not tarred with all the missteps that Labour has had since they won the majority in the last election. And so he's positioning himself to come in. He's doing what he needs to do to get the policy agenda that he wants either in place or at least to get Starmer to stand back on things like defense spending and social programs and all that, where maybe there's a little bit of a split between them. But by and large, I would make the broader point that, you know, that famous saying, politics is showbiz for ugly people. It feels like, I have to say, sitting here from afar, Caroline, that nothing will really change for the party or even the country. It's like you slot one actor in and out like widgets. And I would be surprised if you see a big change in direction for the country, sadly, one way or the other, whether it's Starmer in that top seat or Burnham.
0: I think Kosha Garda just revealed she doesn't find either Keir Starmer or Andy Burnham attractive there. Very revealing comments, Kosha, but you're right. Let's turn to the latest on the Iran deal now. The International Atomic Energy Agency says it has inspected Iran's nuclear plant, one of their nuclear plants, in early June, but still hasn't been allowed into the nuclear sites that were damaged during the 12-day war with Israel. And at the same time, Iran is threatening to tighten its grip on the Strait of Hormuz, with Marco Rubio warning Tehran will not be allowed to charge tolls on an international waterway. But Kosha, if the watchdog can't verify whether Iran has suspended uranium enrichment, how can anyone trust Tehran's word? Just very quickly.
1: Mm-hmm. I think that's one of the fundamental flaws in this whole deal and this whole concept. How can anybody ever trust it? Who's going to enforce it? Who's going to measure it? That's why a lot of people are skeptical about this MOU and what it's really going to mean. But that's the reality that the U.S. wants out. And unfortunately, people are going to have to trust it or live with the lack of trust.
0: Well, I don't know how you can trust the terrorist regime, but there you go. Kosha Garda, thank you very much for your time. Coming up, a chilling warning from Mike Burgess about the threat Australia can't afford to ignore. Dr. Josh Roos joins me after the break.

0: Mike Burgess has used ASIO's annual security threat assessment speech to deliver a stark warning about the state of extremism in Australia. The ASIO boss said anti-Semitism is now one of the few things that links almost every violent extremist cohort. Take a look.
1: Sadly and illogically, hatred of Jews is one thing virtually all violent extremist cohorts have in common. Neo-Nazis are anti-Semitic. Islamic extremism is anti-Semitic. Nation states can be anti-Semitic, as we saw with the arson attacks against the Jewish communities in Melbourne and Sydney, perpetrated by criminals directed by Iran's Islamic Revolutionary Guard Corps. This gets surprisingly little media coverage, but Australian companies with perceived links to Israel are being subjected to repeated acts of vandalism and arson by far-left activists.
0: And Burgess went further, warning that even though Australia's terrorism threat level remains at probable, that's what it was before the Bondi attack too, that label may not be strong enough for the environment we're now facing, with politically motivated violence becoming more likely.
1: Australia's terrorism threat level remains at probable, but I don't believe the system was designed for a situation like the one we face now. Probable does not tell the full story. The next level on the scale is expected, which applies when we have intelligence about a specific attack. We do not. But we do know the environment is degrading and acts of politically motivated violence are becoming more likely than probable suggests.
0: Joining me now is Deakin University Associate Professor Dr. Josh Roos. Josh, thanks for your time tonight. Now, when the ASIO boss says anti-Semitism cuts across neo-Nazis, Islamists, the far left, and hostile foreign states too, why isn't this being treated as a national crisis? I mean, it took the Bondi attack for the government to wake up, but we have been warning about these sorts of things on Sky News for years now.
2: It certainly is a national crisis and it requires a whole-of-government approach. We've seen now for some years the Jewish community in Australia, but more broadly across the West, face an ideological encirclement from the extreme right, extreme left, Islamist actors, conspiratorial movements, and in particular in the online space from many new and emerging ideological orientations as well. And yet for too long, particularly in the lead-up to Bondi, it was never on the national agenda or the radar. And if anything, it was cloaked in the language of anti-Zionism, which has been a significant issue to this day.
0: Do you think the security boss saying probable no longer tells the full story when it comes to the threat of another terror attack? Does this suggest Australians have been underwarned about this issue? I don't know if you can say we've been complacent since Bondi, but do we need to be more concerned here?
2: It's an incredibly sobering assessment and far more detailed and comprehensive than I've seen in past updates. What we're talking about here is the probable threat assessment means there's a greater than 50% chance. He's making it very clear that it doesn't meet the expected threshold, which is that there's a certainty of an attack. But the threat is coming from so many different fronts that we have to take account of a likelihood of something occurring at any time. And it could be coming from anywhere. I interpret this not only as an issue of the threat, but also of resourcing.

0: It's very clear when you look at the wider message here that ASIO desperately require further resourcing to deal with the multitude of threats.
1: Well, you know, Mike Burgess gave evidence to the Royal Commission, and he talked about how he had put out assessments and updates before the Bondi attack, and these don't seem to have been acted on, at least by police. That's some of the evidence that we've heard at the commission. Do you think that police now need to act based on this update that probable isn't quite the right descriptor, that it is now more likely than that? Do they police now need to do even more?
0: I'd say that every single law enforcement agency in the country, police forces, but also the other, even down to local bylaws, quite frankly, need to take this assessment on board, look at what it means for their organisation and the threat that they face, that their officers face, but also that the wider public faces, and act. It's critical. I haven't seen a more advanced and sobering warning so far over the last decade.
1: Wow. And the most advanced and sober warning in your view in 10 years. Josh, also in the speech, Mike Burgess revealed Iran recruited a former Australian resident through Iraqi militia groups to direct the Adas Israel synagogue attack, the firebombing that took place in Melbourne. It also revealed new details about another attack, the Lewis Continental Kitchen, also that Mike Burgess said there was an Australian overseas that helped direct that attack. How alarming do you find it? I mean, we know that Iran was behind these two attacks in particular, but how alarming do you find these details that an Australian was involved from overseas?
0: Incredibly alarming, and I think it speaks to how complacent Australia has been in the past, but also about the challenges moving forward. Australia is a very, very open society. We're a democracy. We allow freedom of movement. We don't control our people and what they're acting, and we don't keep tabs on them when they're overseas. Here we've seen that exploited by the Iranian regime, who use Australian citizens to orchestrate attacks, also using criminal proxies. We know that Iran is also very active in Europe, and the assessment speaks to the fact that that may increase here in Australia in a similar vein. We know other governments are also looking at everything from sabotage through to cyber espionage and cyber attacks. Australia is being hit on multiple fronts, at both an official state level, but also by states who are seeking to undermine our social cohesion, and obviously most relevance in the context of Bondi, attack our Jewish communities.
1: Josh Roos, it is a very sobering way to end the show, but it's so important that people know what the threat level is out there and maybe adjust their behaviour accordingly. We really appreciate your time tonight. Thanks for going through that important speech with us. That is all the time we have tonight. I'll be back here at 8 p.m, but now it's time for Paul Murray Live.
2: Left Channel 9, they're making a big mistake. Hey, guess what, Carl? I'm looking for someone in my office. You know, I want some advisors in my office. So, Carl, you know, come and apply for a job with me. We'll have a great time. We'll put them all on notice and we'll get the country back on track, mate.
3: Former Liberal Vice President Tina McQueen has died after a short illness. Tina McQueen was a well-known figure in political circles, serving as a Vice President on the Liberals' federal executive from 2017 to 2023. Her family wrote in a statement, "We are extremely devastated to inform you that our mum passed away earlier today after a short but severe medical condition. It's absolutely heartbreaking for all of us and particularly her gorgeous grandsons, who she was extremely close to." Ms. McQueen was a regular on Sky News, providing commentary and analysis across several programs. She was in the headlines just last month when she and former Liberal Senator Holly Hughes quit the party to defect to One Nation. Here she was in May reflecting on her reasoning for that decision.
4: I think the demise of the Liberal Party set in when Tony Abbott lost his prime ministership. The left had been creeping in. I tried so very hard, you know, 10 years on federal executive where I was bashing my head against a wall. And I came to the conclusion, you know, looking at my two grandchildren and the state of the country, that I really wanted to help One Nation. I wasn't recruited. It was my choice.
3: Former Prime Minister and Liberal Party leader Tony Abbott shared his concerns.

0: condolences, writing, "I have lost a good friend and the Liberal Party has lost a fine servant. At every level, she was a consistent advocate for more internal party democracy and for policy in the tradition of Menzies and Howard. I will miss her, as will her many friends." Sky News hosts and guests who knew Miss McQueen have paid tribute to her following her passing.
1: Tina is one of those people who seem, you know, truly alive, you know, and she had guts. She was a federal Liberal vice president. She fought like stink for the party. And then she showed even more guts by saying, well, enough. The Liberals had betrayed the Conservative cause and she was off to One Nation, where in fact she planned to run for Parliament at the next election.
2: I could not believe it. The message was sent by her grandson, and he said, I know how... there was a certain name, a special name that he used to call her. She was not Grandma or Grandma or Nana or anything like that. So anyway, he said, she thought very much of you, and I remember the time that we spent together, and he said, I just wanted to know that, you know, my nan passed away. And I was absolutely devastated, was shocked. And I thought, could this be real?
0: Headline inflation has fallen for the second straight month, but the rising cost of housing has driven up the underlying measure. Political correspondent Cameron Redden has the details.
3: These figures will do little to abate the degree of uncertainty in the economy right now. While the headline inflation figure has fallen even by more than the market expected, the underlying or trimmed mean measure rose by the same amount.
4: We're not complacent about that. We know that there are still inflationary pressures in our economy, that's reflected in the underlying measure.
3: Especially in the housing sector, the price of electricity is up, while the cost of new builds has risen more than 5.5% in a year. Rents are up too, by 3.6%, and while prices at the Bowser have fallen this month, they're still nearly 8% above this time last year.
5: What we have is a government in complete denial about the consequences of their policies.
3: Having raised rates three times already in 2026, the Reserve Bank meets again in August.
6: I reckon in August they'll move again, and there's also another chance that they may have to move again later in the year, maybe around November.
3: And by movement, he means up, not down. Inflation has now been above the RBA's target band for almost a full year.
0: Pauline Hanson has confirmed new One Nation MP David Farley has sided with the Teals and Greens and voted to cap the fuel tax credit scheme for mining companies. Labor and the Coalition voted against the amendment moved by Independent Nicolette Buller just before the end of debate yesterday. The bill calls for the government to cap the fuel tax credit scheme, which is a rebate for businesses that use heavy machinery for the tax on fuel that they pay. The incentive proposed by Ms Buller and accidentally supported by Mr Farley would cap rebates at $50 million per year for large manufacturers, including mining companies. The One Nation leader says his actions will reflect poorly on her party.
2: And I was point blank with him, and he said, I didn't know. I walked into that chamber and he said, I actually thought I was voting the way that we had to. It was an amendment. He didn't vote for the bill. So, you know, he didn't vote for the bill as whole because it went through in the voices, but anyway, the amendment, and it was a mistake. And I said to David, I said, this is the problem. I said, you know, I've worked 30 years to get here to stand up and fight for the Australian people. And I said, your performance in there is going to reflect on me and the One Nation, my members here that we've worked so hard to represent the Australian people. Do you understand what I'm saying? He said, Pauline, I said, I'm orange. He said, I agree with all your policies.
0: Ms Hanson suggests a lack of support may have been to blame, claiming her office does not receive anywhere near the assistance the other major parties do.
2: We're not perfect. When you don't have the resources, I don't have the resources in my office. I got two advisors. The Prime Minister has 59. Have a look at what the opposition has. You know, even the Greens. I don't have anything and trying to cope with it. And I said to David, next week, right, I will actually give you one of the staff out of my office or out of the other senators to try and help you get through next week.
0: Overseas, and the UK's outgoing Prime Minister Keir Starmer has clashed with Conservative leader Kemi Badenoch after his announcement to step down from his role. The Conservative leader mocked Mr Starmer as well as his potential successor Andy Burnham in a scathing attack. The Prime Minister fought back, bringing up the recent elections in Makerfield, where the Conservatives suffered a significant loss.
7: I want to start by congratulating the Prime Minister. He's the other party leader who won a by-election last week. Although I think I'm much happier with my new MP than he is with his.
8: Well, Mr. Speaker, she references the by-election. I'm very pleased with our new Member of Parliament. Can I congratulate her? Because in Makerfield, they got 2.2% of the vote. Just edging past Count Binface. She says they're winning everywhere. At that rate, it'll take them 500 years.
0: Ms Badenoch also accused the UK Labour MPs of betraying their party leader and letting him down.
8: The test for every Prime Minister is handing over the country in better shape than you found it. I know I can do that, which is more than can be said for her predecessor, her predecessor's predecessor, and her predecessor's predecessor's predecessor.
7: Mr. Speaker, once again, I have to ask, if it's all so fantastic, why is he resigning? And I think it is very generous of the Prime Minister to stick by his ministers, because they didn't stick by him. It's amazing. I've never seen this much excitement on the Labour benches. Yes, cheering so loudly while their 400 knives stuck in his back. Shame on them. Shame on them.
0: Meanwhile, the UK Prime Minister's spokesperson has claimed Mr. Starmer intends to stay on as MP after resigning from his role. The Israeli Defence Force has launched an attack on a zone in Gaza declared to be safe. The multi-drone strike was on Al-Mawasi, reportedly injured seven and killed one 12-year-old child. This is despite an active ceasefire existing within the region. In Pakistan, talks are poised to resume between Iran and the US early next week. Iran's chief negotiator says one of Tehran's key objectives is the withdrawal of foreign military forces from the Middle East. However, Israel's defence minister says the IDF will not pull out of southern Lebanon, even under US demand. Meanwhile, Donald Trump has taken to Truth Social, claiming Iran has told him no tolls are being sought from ships transiting through the Strait of Hormuz, writing, "Iran has informed the US that despite troublemaking fake news reporting to the contrary, there are no tolls, no insurance costs, and no other charges of any kind being sought or received by Iran on ships travelling the Strait of Hormuz." Stay with us. Coming up on Newsnight, many of us have experienced a dodgy cabbie, but now the Victorian government is putting them on notice. Those details next.
9: Sky News will be back after this short break.

0: Welcome back. Well, Liberal Party President Tony Abbott has sided with Pauline Hanson's call for a monocultural Australia. The One Nation leader outlined her position during her first address to the National Press Club last week. That vision was rejected by opposition leader Angus Taylor alongside his coalition partner Matt Canavan and Prime Minister Anthony Albanese. However, speaking to Sky News host Peter Credlin, Mr. Abbott suggested many migrants seeking to make Australia their home would agree with Ms. Hanson's position.
1: Australia has a core Anglo-Celtic culture. We have a foundational Judeo-Christian ethos. That should never change. Migrants choose Australia precisely because they like what they see. And if we change ourselves to suit the migrants, we're actually letting them down as well as ourselves.
0: In the Senate, Ms. Hanson said the national football team was an accurate representation for her vision of monoculture. She believes the Socceroos' success gives vindication to her party's ideology.
2: In the past week, the far left have naturally taken my comments into the realm of utter fantasy. Socceroos wouldn't have beaten Turkey under my policy. What rubbish. The Socceroos, in fact, represent my vision of a monocultural Australia. People from different backgrounds and cultures and nations, all wearing green and gold and representing one nation under one flag and succeeding under the same set of rules.
0: The housing minister has told homeowners the market is experiencing a normal correction as prices fall. Labor's tax changes are being rushed through Parliament tomorrow with the Greens' support.
3: At auctions around the country,
4: I'll simply call out once, twice, three times, and I'm going to pass the property in.
3: Interest rate hikes and Labor's new housing taxes are already starting to have an impact.
5: Yeah, certainly clearance is sub 50%, which means it's a tougher market that we're working in.
3: The housing minister argues it's normal to see price falls after the pandemic surge.
6: We see periods of very significant house price growth, and then we see the market make a correction, and that's what we're seeing at the moment. We've just been through what has been extremely high house price growth in the period from COVID?
7: Well, what we're seeing is a correction caused by uncertainty because of Labor's policies.
8: Well, I think the housing minister was using a general description rather than a technical definition. If you look at the budget's assumptions from Treasury, they expect house prices to continue to grow, but a bit more slowly.
3: Property experts predict the slowdown could be here to stay.
9: We will see prices slow somewhat more. Until we see those clearance rates sort of move up again.
3: The Queensland Treasurer argues Labor has itself to blame.
10: There is clearly a loss of confidence in the sector, and that's what happens when you break promises.
3: The tax changes will pass the Senate on Thursday with the support of the Greens. The minor party is now threatening to block future budget bills, including the tax hike on trusts, in a bid to stop the NDIS cuts.
11: And we're going to use every tool in the toolkit to try and knock off that legislation.
3: The Albanese government is in no mood to delay the NDIS overhaul beyond the 8-week extension for the inquiry.
12: We intend to deal with that bill in the second week of the August sitting. That is our position. The Greens understand that. We understand their position.
7: 8-week inquiry into the NDIS, I think, is, you know, it's entirely performative. Let's face it, those NDIS changes could pass this week, and we've said that we'll work cooperatively with the government.
3: After a messy month trying to sell its broken tax promises in the budget, the Albanese government is seeking to shift attention to its changes for paid parental leave.
13: Look at all those cameras.
3: From July 1, the taxpayer-funded scheme will be expanded to 26 weeks for families. Tanya Plibersek claims that will be at risk if Labor loses the next election.
14: When you look at the way the Liberals, the Nationals and One Nation have responded to paid parental leave over the years, we need to protect what we already have.
3: The One Nation leader again seeking to clarify her stance on PPL after criticising the price tag for business at the press club.
15: Well, paid parental leave, I've got no problem with it and I've always supported it. My concern is if it's put on big business or any business at all, paid parental leave, they wouldn't be able to afford it. The cost of business these days is extremely hard. So, no, paid parental leave, got my full support.
3: Trudy McIntosh, Sky News, Canberra.
0: Two more cases of a deadly strain of bird flu have been identified in Western Australia and South Australia. The nation's largest overseas buyer of poultry and eggs temporarily suspended trade following the detection of the virus.
16: Bird flu crossing the border. South Australia has recorded its first positive case of H5 bird flu.
17: It's also important to emphasise that this is a migratory bird. This is not a contamination or an infection that has come from Western Australia to South Australia. Rather, it is a migratory bird that has come from the Antarctica or sub-Antarctic region and then come into South Australia.
16: In the West, a third suspected positive test has been identified. The first two cases of the deadly avian influenza were found in Esperance, 700 kilometres southeast of Perth on Friday. Almost 200 dead wild birds have been reported to authorities in WA since then. But the government says there is no evidence of mass mortality.
18: Importantly, there have been no reports of large-scale mortalities and no evidence that the virus has spread to native birds or wildlife. We appreciate the community's efforts and encourage people to continue to report observations. This increased reporting is an important part of surveillance at this stage.
16: The spread of the virus has sparked international response after the nation's largest chicken meat buyer, Papua New Guinea, temporarily suspended imports. Agricultural Minister Julie Collins says the trade ban has been partially resolved and there is no cause for concern.
19: My department has just received advice from the PNG that the suspension of poultry meat and poultry products has been lifted with some exceptions and will continue to work with them on this. We appreciate PNG's willingness to work cooperatively and to remove some of these restrictions.
16: One of Australia's largest chicken processors, Ingham's, has locked down its WA plants as a preventative measure. There is no threat to public safety and further testing is underway. Kira Haynes, Sky News, Perth.
0: Sydney shark attack survivor Leah Stewart has emerged from an induced coma almost 2 weeks after she was mauled by a great white shark at Coogee Beach. This coming as the New South Wales government plans to enhance monitoring of the state's beaches. Senior reporter Matt Taylor has more from Bondi Beach, where there's been another shark sighting.
20: Swimmers and surfers were forced to rush from the water just before 7 a.m. after a shark was spotted just off the beach here at Bondi. It comes 11 days after young mum, Leah Stewart, was attacked by a shark at nearby Coogee Beach. She remains in a serious condition in the intensive care unit at St Vincent's Hospital, but her brother has revealed she was brought out of an induced coma briefly, where she was able to speak to her mother and husband to say, "I love you." Leah Stewart had one of her arms amputated after she was attacked by the great white shark at Coogee Beach 2 weeks ago on Saturday while swimming between the flags with friends. New vision has emerged of that fresh shark sighting here at Bondi Beach this morning, which saw swimmers run from the water when the shark alarm sounded, forcing the brief closure of the beach. This is the second day in a row a large shark has been spotted off Bondi. Local surfers, though, aren't too worried.
21: I was down here at sunrise and it did have a bit more of an eerie feel. Obviously, the lifeguards weren't at work yet. The water's pretty clear right now and there's probably about three or four drones flying around, so felt a little safer.
22: To be honest with you, no one's worried, but I did see a fin the day before. Yesterday, and we looked at all each other, all the guys going, "What do you think?" And I said, "Let's just stay here. There's drones, there's helicopters. I think we're pretty safe, to be honest with you. I have my faith in the lifesavers."
20: Experts say as water temperatures cool, it's attracting the great white species closer to the shore to feed on schools of fish. The Minns government under pressure to respond to the rising shark threat after a summer of shark attacks says it will ramp up the deployment of technology and drones across the New South Wales coastline. But the Premier, Chris Minns, says it will take some time to get the technology right.
23: We'll be using technology that's available but hasn't been rolled out at scale anywhere in the world, not in California, not in Florida, not in Johannesburg, places where you've got developed world economies, large tourism populations and sharks. We'll be first, and we want to be. I think we should be world-leading when it comes to this, but that's the scale of the challenge that we're up against.
20: The Minns government has rejected calls for a shark cull despite the rising frequency of shark sightings and attacks.
0: There's been surprising reaction from some corners to the Queensland Christopher Lee government's second budget. It's propped up by controversial coal royalties and it promises a wafer-thin surplus by 2030. State political reporter Harry Clark filed this report.
1: Queensland has the highest coal royalties in the world, 40% when the coal price hits $300 per tonne. In New South Wales, it's just a flat rate of 10%. Royalty revenue plays a huge factor in this year's state budget, which forecasts a surplus by the end of the forward estimates. Queensland's finances will be $619 million back in the black by 2030, while debt will reach $216 billion. Next financial year, there'll be a royalties windfall of more than $1 billion, totalling just shy of $7 billion. From there, it will steadily decline to just over $5 billion in 2030. The Christopher Lee government refuses to reconsider the coal royalty scheme introduced by the former Labor government, despite pleas from industry leaders who say it's crippling investment.
2: Let's be honest, you know, the way in which that was done was without consultation with the industry, and it damaged confidence right across the sector, and that is always a risk. But we made a commitment before the election that there'd be no change to coal royalties.
4: What we want to see is a solution that means that we're going to protect Queensland jobs and we're going to protect Queensland businesses. And until that time, it's acting as the biggest handbrake on our economy.
1: The Christopher Lee government has pledged to keep coal-fired power generators running longer and says it's open for business regarding new coal projects. It's also delayed the Barumba Pumped Hydro project, but green groups have overall praised the budget. There's a $330 million package to help protect the Great Barrier Reef and additional investment in renewable energy. Other stakeholders gave mixed reactions.
5: You probably couldn't pump any more investment into the system if you tried. $56 billion over 4 years is an eye-watering figure. It's 34% on what it was last year.
24: We were hoping to see at least a 10% increase in healthcare funding. Unfortunately, this year we've only seen a 7.5% increase.
25: Of course, we'd like to see more investment down in transmission and distribution, but what we've seen is the rubber hitting the roadmap.
26: There isn't a cost of living and housing package that will make a difference to families now.
1: The Queensland Labor opposition has criticised the budget, saying it delays more than $4 billion worth of road infrastructure projects and it doesn't do enough to address the cost of living. Opposition leader Stephen Miles will deliver his budget reply speech on Thursday.
0: Bondi hero Ahmed Al Ahmed has fronted court over the alleged assault of his father. He was charged earlier this month with one count of common assault and another of stalking over the alleged incident in March. The 44-year-old's lawyer has entered not guilty pleas to both charges. His case is listed for hearing in December. Stay with us. Coming up on Newsnight. It's a party in the ACT as the American Embassy celebrates 250 years of its country's independence.
27: Sky News will be back after this short break.

0: Sky News will be back after this short break.
1: Welcome back. Well, America's embassy in Canberra has celebrated the country's 250th year of independence. Partygoers were immersed in US culture, from Harley Davidson to classic muscle cars, ahead of America's 4th of July festivities next week. Visitors were also treated to a live rock and roll performance. Both the Prime Minister and acting US Ambassador expressed their appreciation of their counterpart's country. Anthony Albanese looking forward to a positive future working with Donald Trump.
2: Together with President Trump, we will build on the strength of our alliance. Celebrating this 75th year of the ANZUS Treaty and alliance by looking forward to our shared future. Australia and the United States have been friends from the beginning.
3: The thing that makes this alliance so special, the government-to-government piece is really important, but what really makes it special is the people-to-people aspect of it. Seeing all these Australians enjoying it, and seeing everyone enjoy the U.S. Beyond the headlines, right? Getting there and seeing what it is.
1: France has reported its first case of Ebola after a doctor returning from the Democratic Republic of Congo tested positive. The doctor was reportedly returning from a humanitarian mission in the country and has been isolated. The French Health Ministry says the risk for the general European population is low. The latest Ebola outbreak in the Central African country has infected more than 1,000 people and killed over 200. Well, a rare red warning is in place across England and Wales as forecasters predict the country could record its hottest ever temperature this week. Live on your screen right now are those live temperatures at the moment, those areas of darker red shading, the deep red, indicating temperatures exceeding 40 degrees. Oliver Whitfield-Majacek has the details.
4: We're expecting to have the hot weather, continue. That amber weather warning has been pushed down further south to the south coast now. And certainly where we are stood in East Sussex, where we've got this real hot band of weather at the moment, we're right in that extreme heat weather warning zone, that red warning that's come from the Met Office. We're actually at Ardingly Reservoir, where the water temperature, I've got to say, has been actually quite nice to dip your toes into. We have heard, though, a lot of warnings recently from both RNLI, from the authorities, about the dangers of coming to bodies of water, because although the temperatures have rapidly increased over the past few days, in some places, the water temperatures have yet to catch up. And there is that worry and that danger that we could see a repeat of the multiple deaths that we saw at the last heat wave that we experienced in May, when quite a few young people tragically lost their lives as they jumped into bodies of water, be that reservoirs, the sea, in some cases lakes. And because the water was colder than what they were expecting, they then went into that cold water shock. And that cold water shock is enough to take your breath away, to seize your muscles up. The advice, of course, from the likes of the RNLI is to float to survive if you find yourself in trouble, but also to have conversations with families, with young ones, to warn them about the dangers of open water. Where we are at the minute, the mercury is above 30 degrees. In the sun, you can certainly feel it. If you don't want to be stood out here for too long, unless you've got access to some shade, unless you've got some sort of hat, some sun cream on, you can very quickly find yourself getting sunburnt. You can find yourself suffering the sort of signs of heat exhaustion and, in the worst cases, heat stroke, which can be classed as a medical emergency. That's why we're hearing from the authorities that on days like today, people should be staying at home. They should be keeping those windows closed, keeping blinds closed so that the heat stays out of the house. Don't go out at the key sort of hot times of the day, around now until 3 p.m. And we've heard those warnings as well from transport infrastructure that it's going to be much, much busier, including the train operating companies and Network Rail, saying that you really shouldn't be travelling, especially in this red warning area, unless it is an absolutely essential journey.
1: New reforms in Victoria will put dodgy taxi drivers on notice as the state government introduces a new two-strike rule targeting drivers doing the wrong thing. State political reporter Georgie Dickerson has the details from Melbourne.
5: These expanded measures will focus on drivers who misuse the meter, refuse short trips, and deny service for people with assistance animals. Some of the changes will come into effect from July 1, while others, including refusal of short trips, will come into effect from the start of August. Booking service providers will be required to notify the regulator of incidents to ensure action is taken. The name and shame register will also be expanded. One individual who uses a service dog described the difficulty he has encountered.
6: The record's been up to 7 refusals in a row because of my guide dog, and it's left me stranded in Melbourne Park, in other remote parts around Melbourne, and I've ended up having to spend an hour to 2 hours walking into the city, only then to be refused by taxis at the taxi ranks who have hit their central locking buttons and wound up windows to refuse me because, again, I've got a guide dog.
5: Along with these added requirements, audio recording will also become mandatory. Currently, video recording is already required. Taxis will have 6 months to ensure their cars are fitted with the devices, but the government could not be clear on where the device would be located and exactly when the recording would take place.
7: There will be sort of set requirements for how that information and how that audio is used. So obviously if there has been an allegation of an offence, Victoria Police have access to it. If there has been a significant complaint made, then that allows BSPs to access it to verify that there has been an incident that's been complained about it. And then obviously the regulator has access to it.
5: There are two ways in how the strike rule would be enacted and how someone could have their accreditation removed. Some cases will need to go before a court and have a conviction recorded for one strike. The regulator could also have the ability to take someone's accreditation away, but the government wouldn't say exactly what circumstances this would fall under.
8: We've seen the taxi industry fail to be cleaned up under this government now for 12 years. We see it around major events, you know, around the tennis, there are reports of just exorbitant amounts being asked from cab drivers to take people a couple of kilometres down the road. And the government, you know, has made big announcements about this before, but actually failed to have any impact.
5: The government says it is in talks with making these requirements mandatory for rideshare vehicles. However, they couldn't provide a time frame on when it could potentially be put in place.
1: After the break, all the sport, and a Socceroos young gun gets a little extra support during his stint in the FIFA World Cup.
0: Sky News will be back after this short break.

0: Sky News will be back after this short break.
1: Welcome back to Newsnight. Well, Socceroos defender Alessandro Tricardi might be linked to clubs in Spain and England after some impressive performances at the World Cup. But the man who knows him best insists it won't be a distraction.
2: Gianfranco Tricardi, after a long professional career in Italy, made his way to Australia 20 years ago.
3: If you ask me the reason, I don't know. We just move.
2: His son, Alessandro, was 16 months old at the time the family settled in Perth. Never did he think he'd be watching that same boy lining up in green and gold at a World Cup.
3: It makes me obviously learn the Australian anthem because it's not, I didn't know the Australian anthem before, so now we all sing it together.
2: Before Alessandro developed into a talented defender, he was a budding striker. Until some words of advice from Dad.
3: I think when he was young, he had a good quality, but he was reading the ball very easily. He wasn't a striker. Time and stories telling us now he's in the national team, so well done his dad to his dad.
2: Gianfranco saw his son move back to Italy as a teenager, swapping Perth Glory for Parma, taking the experience in his stride.
3: Ali's always been a young, old kid, yes. He's very, what he does is very calm and relaxed. It doesn't show he's 22.
2: Call-ups to the Italian youth national teams followed, but he chose to play senior international football for the Socceroos. Extended family were puzzled.
3: At the start, they didn't understand his decision to play for Australia, but after when talking to him, obviously they realised that Ale, deep down, is Aussie, he's not Italian.
2: One thing was a dead giveaway to that fact.
3: He's been having the mullet for the last 6 or 7 years, so I'm not very happy with that.
2: Thankfully then, those Perth roots pulled strong. Tricardi has now gone on to captain the Socceroos at times under Tony Popovich. It hasn't all been smooth sailing, though. The young defender's career received a significant setback in late 2024, rupturing his ACL during a training session with Parma.
3: It was a tough time.
2: Remarkably, he made it back on the field in just 7 months, 2 months quicker than even the most optimistic recovery timeline, thanks in part to some help from home.
3: My wife went to live in Italy for 3 months with him. Mum was running everything, basically. The house, the food, the day. So he was doing everything. Ale was just worried about to do his rehabilitation.
2: Since his return, Tricardi has shown he can be world class.
4: Danger averted by the Socceroos and a very sharp piece of defending by Alessandro Tricardi.
2: Off the back of impressive performances for Parma and also at this World Cup, Tricardi is being linked to big-name clubs across England and in Spain. His father's confident, though, it won't be a distraction.
3: It's a good feeling for him, so I think he gave him a little bit more oomph of keep going what he's doing. But the rumours is they're there today, tomorrow maybe they can disappear. So you need to be very focused on the World Cup. And if something will happen, time will tell.
2: On to Paraguay then, where Tricardi will have another chance to impress. In Oakland, California, Luke Doherty, Sky News.
1: More sport now, and Australia's Liam Paro is a two-time world champion after defeating Lewis Crocker in Brisbane to claim the IBF welterweight crown. Paro landing the majority of punches and withstanding some powerful shots from the Northern Irishman to claim a unanimous points decision. Here are the highlights as the pair went toe-to-toe in the final round.
5: Good shots here by Paro.
6: Oh, big overhand from Crocker.
5: 90 seconds left of this one. Crocker. He will look for the punch to finish and he scores with a big right hand. Paro needs to cover up. Yeah, that cut that opened before has burst now. With one eye, blood everywhere.
7: He's been here before.
5: An angry big punching world champion in front of him. Liam Paro, he needs something.
7: Oh, good shot. Good shot by Paro. He's got to hang on.
5: Absolute brutality. A bloody mess. But it could be beautiful. The Australian crowd, they celebrate.
8: All three judges score the bout 115 to 113 in favour of your winner by unanimous points decision victory.
1: Socceroos fullback Jacob Taliano is reportedly out of Australia's World Cup clash with Paraguay on Friday Australian time. Ten Sport reporting Taliano is out with injury after starting in both World Cup matches so far. He joins Matthew Leckie on the sidelines following the Socceroos 2-0 loss to the USA in Seattle. It means a shuffle to the back line will be needed with the likes of veteran Milos Stegenek and youngster Lucas Harrington, two defenders yet to feature at this World Cup so far.
9: Matt Leckie will be out of this game. And obviously what happens post-Paraguay will determine, what happens with his rehab. So at the moment he's not active. It's very unfortunate. He's, an experienced player. We could have continued to use him certainly in this game.
1: Ocon also added the Aussies won't be changing their aggressive style despite three key players at risk of being banned with yellow cards. Harry Suter, Alessandro Ciccardi and Jordan Boss were all given yellow cards, meaning another would result in suspension for the round of 32. Brisbane are confident their availability crisis will turn as they prepare to host the Sydney Swans. Veteran defender Ryan Lester will return at the Gabba after missing two games with a calf strain. It's a timely addition and coach Chris Fagan hopes it's a sign of things to come.
10: I expect over the next 2 weeks that a lot of players will become available. So players like McCluggage and Zorko, Killeen Coleman, Oscar Allen, just to name a few. So the challenge then to be how many of those guys do you put in all at once. I'm hoping they're sort of spread out a little bit over the weeks, but anyway, it's good to have that problem because we certainly haven't had that problem for most of the year. Availability's been an issue for us.
1: Sydney have travelled north with a big inclusion themselves. Star midfielder Errol Goulden back for the first time since he dislocated his shoulder against the Lions in March.
11: You know, obviously he's an important player for our footy club. He's missed a lot of footy, 14 weeks, and great to have him back. And he's had a tough training block and he's ready to go.
1: Brisbane hoping to take some inspiration from NBA champion Andrew Bogut, the retired Boomers star looking handy with the Sharon in hand. The team news is in with the Lions making just the one change. Ryan Lester returns with 11-gamer Shadu Brain dropping out. There's three changes for the Swans, including the return of Peter Ledhams as the second ruck. He's only played one game this season. That was in round 12. Errol Goulden and Tom McCartan are back. Matt Roberts, Harry Kyle and Hayden McLean have been dropped. And don't forget, for more live and breaking sport, tune in to Fox Sports News 500. Well, now it's time for a look at the latest forecast. Here's Sky News weather senior meteorologist Rob Sharp.
12: Across the day on Thursday, we're looking at those showers returning to the New South Wales coast and for parts of the Queensland coast as well as the rest of the country looks generally fine, sunny and dry. But for southeast Queensland, it will start that way, but around lunchtime onwards, there's going to be a bit more cloud around it and there's potential for a shower or two. But at this stage, I'm not expecting that much. But for Sydneysiders, I'm expecting a series of showers to come through for the city. Slightly cooler, 18, 16 for Parramatta. So it'll feel a touch colder and it'll be all cloudy, like it will start in Melbourne, but at the end of the day, we might see a touch of sun there with a top of just 14, slightly warmer towards Adelaide with 17 degrees, and it should stay dry, only a slight chance of a shower, whilst in the west, even warmer still to 22 in Perth. Enjoy it while it lasts before the wet and windy weather arrives first thing on Friday. But elsewhere, sunny skies from Darwin all the way down to Hobart with showers along the east coast, particularly the north tropical coast and tablelands, and parts of the exposed southeast of Queensland could see a few showers moving in as well. But for more details on all the rain on the way over the coming week or two, join us on Channel 601.
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0: Sky News will be back after this short break.

0: ASIO's Director General says he fears for further bloodshed at the hands of Iranian-backed groups on Australian soil. Karl Stefanovic poised to be dumped from Channel 9 following his interview with a far-right British commentator. Sky News hosts and guests pay tribute to former Liberal Vice President Tina McQueen following her passing.
1: I've never seen this much excitement on the Labour benches. Yes, cheering so loudly while there are 400 knives stuck in his back.
0: And UK Prime Minister Keir Starmer returns to Parliament to mockery from the Conservatives over his resignation announcement. In Fox Sports News tonight, Australia's Liam Paro is a two-time world champion, enduring a brutal 12-round battle with Lewis Crocker to claim the IBF welterweight crown.
2: And in weather, showers return to the east coast on Thursday and to the west coast on Friday, with a lot more to come later in the week. Join us on Channel 601 for the details.
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0: Good evening. Thanks for your company here this evening on Newsnight. Well, ASIO Director General Mike Burgess has revealed he fears Australians will be killed at the hands of Iran-backed groups on Australian soil. Delivering his first annual threat assessment since the Bondi terror attack, Mr. Burgess warned the current probable terror threat may not accurately reflect the current situation. In a frank assessment of Australia's current threat level, ASIO Director General Mike Burgess delivered a blunt warning.
4: And when an Australian is killed at the hands of a foreign government on Australian soil, we will be shocked.

0: but we should not be surprised.
1: Confirming the Melbourne synagogue attack had been directed by a former Australian resident living in Iraq, and an Iran-backed Australian was behind an anti-Semitic arson attack in Bondi.
0: We assess these individuals were seeking to covertly promote hatred, foster anti-Semitism, and encourage violence against Iran's perceived enemies. Thankfully, no one died as a result of these arson attacks.
1: But he does fear an Iran-backed group conducting attacks in Europe may expand to Australia.
0: But I do worry that one day an Australian will be killed at the hands of a foreign government here in Australia.
1: While the country's threat level remains at probable, Mr. Burgess concedes the label doesn't tell the full story, suggesting the warning system has not kept pace with modern security environment.
0: In the current climate, it's too simplistic to assume there is a single terrorism threat or a most likely terrorism threat. But I don't believe the system was designed for a situation like the one we face now.
1: In the wide-ranging speech, Mr. Burgess also defended ASIO's resourcing decisions in the lead-up to the Bondi terror attack, following recent scrutiny at the Royal Commission into anti-Semitism.
0: We increased CT resourcing when we raised the threat level in 24, and it continued to grow in the months before Bondi. Resourcing followed the threat.
1: And as to how we stem hostility and growing threats, the ASIO boss had a simple message.
0: But I firmly believe if Australians or more Australians, not just visitors, embrace the ethos of a fair go, mutual respect and tolerance, the temperature of our security environment would be several degrees lower.
2: Nine is reportedly preparing to part ways with long-serving Today Show host Karl Stefanovic. The long-term presenter courted controversy after interviewing far-right British activist Tommy Robinson on his podcast, which he operates independently of Nine. During the appearance on Tuesday, the two-time Logie winner remarked he admired Mr. Robinson's tenacity and courage. Tommy Robinson has previously been denied visas to enter Australia and has multiple convictions against him in the UK. Nine newspapers report the company is now seeking to negotiate Karl Stefanovic's exit from the network several months early from the end of his contract. That move will require a significant shift to the lineup of the Today Show, with his co-host Sarah Abdo shortly commencing maternity leave. One Nation leader Pauline Hanson criticised the reported move.
3: I think they're bloody stupid to do it because, you know, when the ratings went down and I did it and I said, bring back Carl, well, they brought him back and guess what? Their ratings went up. So they have no understanding. They've gone so far to the left, Channel 9, they're making a big mistake. Hey, guess what, Carl? I'm looking for someone in my office. You know, I want some advisors in my office. So, Carl, come and apply for a job with me. We'll have a great time. We'll put them all on notice and we'll get the country back on track, mate.
2: Former Liberal Vice President Tina McQueen has died after a short illness. Tina McQueen was a well-known figure in political circles, serving as a Vice President on the Liberals' federal executive from 2017 to 2023. Her family wrote in a statement, "We are extremely devastated to inform you that our mum passed away earlier today after a short but severe medical condition. It's absolutely heartbreaking for all of us and particularly her gorgeous grandsons, who she was extremely close to." Ms. McQueen was a regular on Sky News, providing commentary and analysis across several programs. She was in the headlines just last month when she and former Liberal Senator Holly Hughes quit the party to defect to One Nation. Here she was in May reflecting on her reasoning for that decision.
4: I think the demise of the Liberal Party set in when Tony Abbott lost his prime ministership. The left had been creeping in. I tried so very hard, 10 years on federal executive where I was bashing my head against a wall. And I came to the conclusion, looking at my two grandchildren and the state of the country, that I really wanted to help One Nation. I wasn't recruited. It was my choice.
2: Former Prime Minister and Liberal Party leader Tony Abbott shared his condolences, writing, "I have lost a good friend and the Liberal Party has lost a fine servant. At every level, she was a consistent advocate for more internal party democracy and for policy in the tradition of Menzies and Howard. I will miss her, as will her many friends." Sky News hosts and guests who knew Ms. McQueen have paid tribute to her following her passing.
5: Tina is one of those people who seem, truly alive. You know, and she had guts. She was a federal Liberal vice president. She fought like stink for the party. And then she showed even more guts by saying, well, enough. The Liberals had betrayed the Conservative cause and she was off to One Nation, where in fact she planned to run for Parliament at the next election.
3: I could not believe it. The message was sent by her grandson, and he said, I know how... there was a certain name, a special name that he used to call her. She was not Grandma or Grandma or Nana or anything like that. So anyway, he said she thought very much of you, and I remember the time that we spent together, and he said, I just wanted to know that, you know, my nan passed away. And I was absolutely devastated, was shocked. And I thought, could this be real?
2: Headline inflation has fallen for the second straight month, but the rising cost of housing has driven up the underlying measure. Political correspondent Cameron Redden has the details.
6: These figures will do little to abate the degree of uncertainty in the economy right now. While the headline inflation figure has fallen even by more than the market expected, the underlying or trimmed mean measure rose by the same amount.
7: We're not complacent about that. We know that there are still inflationary pressures in our economy, that's reflected in the underlying measure.
6: Especially in the housing sector, the price of electricity is up, while the cost of new builds has risen more than 5.5% in a year. Rents are up too by 3.6%, and while prices at the Bowser have fallen this month, they're still nearly 8% above this time last year.
8: What we have is a government in complete denial about the consequences of their policies.
6: Having raised rates three times already in 2026, the Reserve Bank meets again in August.
9: I reckon in August they'll move again, and there's also another chance that they may have to move again later in the year, maybe around November.
6: And by movement, he means up, not down. Inflation has now been above the RBA's target band for almost a full year.
2: Pauline Hanson has confirmed new One Nation MP David Farley has sided with the Teals and Greens and voted to cap the fuel tax credit scheme for mining companies. Labor and the Coalition voted against the amendment moved by Independent Nicolette Buller just before the end of debate yesterday. The bill calls for the government to cap the fuel tax credit scheme, which is a rebate for businesses that use heavy machinery for the tax on fuel that they pay. The incentive proposed by Ms Buller and accidentally supported by Mr Farley would cap rebates at $50 million per year for large manufacturers, including mining companies. The One Nation leader says his actions will reflect poorly on her party.
3: And I was point blank with him. And he said, I didn't know. I walked into that chamber and he said, I actually thought I was voting the way that we had to. It was an amendment. He didn't vote for the bill. So, you know, he didn't vote for the bill as a whole because it went through in the Voices, but anyway, the amendment, and it was a mistake. And I said to David, I said, this is the problem. I said, you know, I've worked 30 years to get here to stand up and fight for the Australian people. And I said, your performance in there is going to reflect on me and the One Nation, my members here that we've worked so hard to represent the Australian people. Do you understand what I'm saying? He said, Pauline, I said, I'm orange. He said, I agree with all your policies.
2: Ms Hanson suggests a lack of support may have been to blame, claiming her office does not receive anywhere near the assistance the other major parties do.
3: We're not perfect. When you don't have the resources, I don't have the resources in my office. I got two advisors. The Prime Minister has 59. Have a look at what the opposition has. You know, even the Greens. I don't have anything and trying to cope with it. And I said to David, next week, right, I will actually give you one of the staff out of my office or out of the other senators to try and help you get through next week.
2: Overseas, and the UK's outgoing Prime Minister Keir Starmer has clashed with Conservative leader Kemi Badenoch after his announcement to step down from his role. The Conservative leader mocked Mr Starmer as well as his potential successor Andy Burnham in a scathing attack. The Prime Minister fought back, bringing up the recent elections in Makerfield where the Conservatives suffered a significant loss.
10: I want to start by congratulating the Prime Minister. He's the other party leader who won a by-election last week. Although I think I'm much happier with my new MP than he is with his.
11: Well, Mr Speaker, she references the by-election. I'm very pleased with our new Member of Parliament. Can I congratulate her? Because in Makerfield, they got 2.2% of the vote. just edging past Count Binface. She says they're winning everywhere. At that rate, it'll take them 500 years.
2: Ms Badenoch also accused the UK Labour MPs of betraying their party leader and letting him down.
11: The test for every Prime Minister is handing over the country in better shape than you found it. I know I can do that, which is more than can be said for her predecessor, her predecessor's predecessor, and her predecessor's predecessor's predecessor.
10: Mr Speaker, once again I have to ask, if it's all so fantastic, why is he resigning? And I think it is very generous of the Prime Minister to stick by his ministers, because they didn't stick by him. It's amazing. I've never seen this much excitement on the Labour benches. Yes, cheering so loudly while their 400 knives stuck in his back. Shame on them. Shame on them.
2: Meanwhile, the UK Prime Minister's spokesperson has claimed Mr Starmer intends to stay on as MP after resigning from his role. The Israeli Defence Force has launched an attack on a zone in Gaza declared to be safe. The multi-drone strike was on Al-Mawasi, reportedly injured seven and killed one 12-year-old child. This is despite an active ceasefire existing within the region. In Pakistan, talks are poised to resume between Iran and the US early next week. Iran's chief negotiator says one of Tehran's key objectives is the withdrawal of foreign military forces from the Middle East. However, Israel's defence minister says the IDF will not pull out of southern Lebanon, even under US demand. Meanwhile, Donald Trump has taken to Truth Social, claiming Iran has told him no tolls are being sought from ships transiting through the Strait of Hormuz, writing, "Iran has informed the US that despite troublemaking fake news reporting to the contrary, there are no tolls, no insurance costs, and no other charges of any kind being sought or received by Iran on ships travelling the Strait of Hormuz." Stay with us. Coming up on Newsnight, many of us have experienced a dodgy cabbie, but now the Victorian government is putting them on notice. Those details next.
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0: Sky News will be back after this short break.
1: Welcome back. Well, Liberal Party President Tony Abbott has sided with Pauline Hanson's call for a monocultural Australia. The One Nation leader outlined her position during her first address to the National Press Club last week. That vision was rejected by opposition leader Angus Taylor alongside his coalition partner Matt Canavan and Prime Minister Anthony Albanese. However, speaking to Sky News host Peter Credlin, Mr. Abbott suggested many migrants seeking to make Australia their home would agree with Ms. Hanson's position.
2: Australia has a core Anglo-Celtic culture. We have a foundational Judeo-Christian ethos. That should never change. Migrants choose Australia precisely because they like what they see. And if we change ourselves to suit the migrants, we're actually letting them down as well as ourselves.
1: In the Senate, Ms. Hanson said the national football team was an accurate representation for her vision of monoculture. She believes the Socceroos' success gives vindication to her party's ideology.
3: In the past week, the far left have naturally taken my comments into the realm of utter fantasy. Socceroos wouldn't have beaten Turkey under my policy. What rubbish. The Socceroos, in fact, represent my vision of a monocultural Australia. People from different backgrounds and cultures and nations, all wearing green and gold and representing one nation under one flag and succeeding under the same set of rules.
1: The Housing Minister has told homeowners the market is experiencing a normal correction as prices fall. Labor's tax changes are being rushed through Parliament tomorrow with the Greens' support.
4: At auctions around the country,
5: I'll simply call it up once, twice, three times, and I'm going to pass the property in.
4: Interest rate hikes and Labor's new housing taxes are already starting to have an impact.
6: Yeah, certainly clearance is sub 50%, which means it's a tougher market that we're working in.
4: The Housing Minister argues it's normal to see price falls after the pandemic surge.
7: We see periods of very significant house price growth and then we see the market make a correction, and that's what we're seeing at the moment. We've just been through what has been extremely high house price growth in the period from COVID.
8: Well, what we're seeing is a correction caused by uncertainty because of Labor's policies.
9: Well, I think the Housing Minister was using a general description rather than a technical definition. If you look at the budget's assumptions from Treasury, they expect house prices to continue to grow, but a bit more slowly.
4: Property experts predict the slowdown could be here to stay.
10: We will see prices slow somewhat more until we see those clearance rates sort of move up again.
4: The Queensland Treasurer argues Labor has itself to blame.
11: There is clearly a loss of confidence in the sector, and that's what happens when you break promises.
4: The tax changes will pass the Senate on Thursday with the support of the Greens. The minor party is now threatening to block future budget bills, including the tax hike on trusts, in a bid to stop the NDIS cuts.
12: And we're going to use every tool in the toolkit to try and knock off that legislation.
4: The Albanese government is in no mood to delay the NDIS overhaul beyond the 8-week extension for the inquiry.
13: We intend to deal with that bill in the second week of the August sitting. That is our position. The Greens understand that. We understand their position.
8: 8-week inquiry into the NDIS, I think, is, you know, it's entirely performative. Let's face it, those NDIS changes could pass this week, and we've said that we'll work cooperatively with the government.
4: After a messy month trying to sell its broken tax promises in the budget, the Albanese government is seeking to shift attention to its changes for paid parental leave.
14: Look at all those cameras.
4: From July 1, the taxpayer-funded scheme will be expanded to 26 weeks for families. Tanya Plibersek claims that will be at risk if Labor loses the next election.
15: When you look at the way the Liberals, the Nationals and One Nation have responded to paid parental leave over the years, we need to protect what we already have.
4: The One Nation leader again seeking to clarify her stance on PPL after criticising the price tag for business at the press club.
16: Well, paid parental leave, I've got no problem with it and I've always supported it. My concern is if it's put on big business or any business at all, paid parental leave, they wouldn't be able to afford it. The cost of business these days is extremely hard. So, no, paid parental leave, got my full support.
4: Trudy McIntosh, Sky News, Canberra.
1: Two more cases of a deadly strain of bird flu have been identified in Western Australia and South Australia. The nation's largest overseas buyer of poultry and eggs temporarily suspended trade following the detection of the virus.
17: Bird flu crossing the border. South Australia has recorded its first positive case of H5 bird flu.
18: It's also important to emphasise that this is a migratory bird. This is not a contamination or infection that has come from Western Australia to South Australia. Rather, it is a migratory bird that has come from the Antarctica or sub-Antarctic region and then come into South Australia.
17: In the West, a third suspected positive test has been identified. The first two cases of the deadly avian influenza were found in Esperance, 700 kilometres southeast of Perth on Friday. Almost 200 dead wild birds have been reported to authorities in WA since then. But the government says there is no evidence of mass mortality.
19: Importantly, there have been no reports of large-scale mortalities and no evidence that the virus has spread to native birds or wildlife. We appreciate the community's efforts and encourage people to continue to report observations. This increased reporting is an important part of surveillance at this stage.
17: The spread of the virus has sparked international response after the nation's largest chicken meat buyer, Papua New Guinea, temporarily suspended imports. Agricultural Minister Julie Collins says the trade ban has been partially resolved and there is no cause for concern.
20: My department has just received advice from the PNG that the suspension of poultry meat and poultry products has been lifted with some exceptions and will continue to work with them on this. We appreciate PNG's willingness to work cooperatively and to remove some of these restrictions.
17: One of Australia's largest chicken processors, Ingham's, has locked down its WA plants as a preventative measure. There is no threat to public safety and further testing is underway. Kira Haynes, Sky News, Perth.
1: Sydney shark attack survivor Leah Stewart has emerged from an induced coma almost 2 weeks after she was mauled by a great white shark at Coogee Beach. This coming as the New South Wales government plans to enhance monitoring of the state's beaches. Senior reporter Matt Taylor has more from Bondi Beach, where there's been another shark sighting.
21: Swimmers and surfers were forced to rush from the water just before 7 a.m. after a shark was spotted just off the beach here at Bondi. It comes 11 days after young mum, Leah Stewart, was attacked by a shark at nearby Coogee Beach. She remains in a serious condition in the intensive care unit at St Vincent's Hospital, but her brother has revealed she was brought out of an induced coma briefly, where she was able to speak to her mother and husband to say, "I love you." Leah Stewart had one of her arms amputated after she was attacked by the great white shark at Coogee Beach 2 weeks ago on Saturday while swimming between the flags with friends. New vision has emerged of that fresh shark sighting here at Bondi Beach this morning, which saw swimmers run from the water when the shark alarm sounded, forcing the brief closure of the beach. This is the second day in a row a large shark has been spotted off Bondi. Local surfers, though, aren't too worried.
22: I was down here at sunrise and it did have a bit more of an eerie feel. Obviously, the lifeguards weren't at work yet. The water's pretty clear right now and there's probably about three or four drones flying around, so felt a little safer.
23: To be honest with you, no one's worried, but I did see a fin the day before. Yesterday, and we looked at all each other, all the guys going, "What do you think?" And I said, "Let's just stay here. There's drones, there's helicopters. I think we're pretty safe, to be honest with you. I have my faith in the lifesavers."
21: Experts say as water temperatures cool, it's attracting the great white species closer to the shore to feed on schools of fish. The Minns government under pressure to respond to the rising shark threat after a summer of shark attacks says it will ramp up the deployment of technology and drones across the New South Wales coastline. But the Premier, Chris Minns, says it will take some time to get the technology right.
24: We'll be using technology that's available but hasn't been rolled out at scale anywhere in the world, not in California, not in Florida, not in Johannesburg, places where you've got developed world economies, large tourism populations and sharks. We'll be first, and we want to be. I think we should be world leading when it comes to this, but that's the scale of the challenge that we're up against.
21: The Minns government has rejected calls for a shark cull despite the rising frequency of shark sightings and attacks.
1: There's been surprising reaction from some corners to the Queensland Christopher Lee government's second budget. It's propped up by controversial coal royalties and it promises a wafer-thin surplus by 2030. State political reporter Harry Clark filed this report.
0: Queensland has the highest coal royalties in the world, 40% when the coal price hits $300 per tonne. In New South Wales, it's just a flat rate of 10%. Royalty revenue plays a huge factor in this year's state budget, which forecasts a surplus by the end of the forward estimates. Queensland's finances will be $619 million back in the black by 2030, while debt will reach $216 billion. Next financial year, there'll be a royalties windfall of more than $1 billion, totalling just shy of $7 billion. From there, it will steadily decline to just over $5 billion in 2030. The Christopher Lee government refuses to reconsider the coal royalty scheme introduced by the former Labor government, despite pleas from industry leaders who say it's crippling investment.
2: Let's be honest, you know, the way in which that was done was without consultation with the industry, and it damaged confidence right across the sector, and that is always a risk. But we made a commitment before the election that there'd be no change to coal royalties.
3: What we want to see is a solution that means that we're going to protect Queensland jobs and we're going to protect Queensland businesses. And until that time, it's acting as the biggest handbrake on our economy.
0: The Christopher Lee government has pledged to keep coal-fired power generators running longer and says it's open for business regarding new coal projects. It's also delayed the Barumba Pumped Hydro project, but green groups have overall praised the budget. There's a $330 million package to help protect the Great Barrier Reef and additional investment in renewable energy. Other stakeholders gave mixed reactions.
5: You probably couldn't pump any more investment into the system if you tried. $56 billion over 4 years is an eye-watering figure. It's 34% on what it was last year.
6: We were hoping to see at least a 10% increase in healthcare funding. Unfortunately, this year we've only seen a 7.5% increase.
25: Of course, we'd like to see more investment down in transmission and distribution, but what we've seen is the rubber hitting the roadmap.
26: There isn't a cost of living and housing package that will make a difference to families now.
0: The Queensland Labor opposition has criticised the budget, saying it delays more than $4 billion worth of road infrastructure projects and it doesn't do enough to address the cost of living. Opposition leader Stephen Miles will deliver his budget reply speech on Thursday.
1: Bondi hero Ahmed Al-Ahmed has fronted court over the alleged assault of his father. He was charged earlier this month with one count of common assault and another of stalking over the alleged incident in March. The 44-year-old's lawyer has entered not guilty pleas to both charges. His case is listed for hearing in December. Well, stay with us. Coming up on Newsnight. It's a party in the ACT as the American Embassy celebrates 250 years of its country's independence.
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0: Sky News will be back after this short break.
1: Welcome back. Well, America's embassy in Canberra has celebrated the country's 250th year of independence. Partygoers were immersed in US culture, from Harley Davidson to classic muscle cars, ahead of America's 4th of July festivities next week. Visitors were also treated to a live rock and roll performance. Both the Prime Minister and Acting US Ambassador expressed their appreciation of their counterpart's country. Anthony Albanese looking forward to a positive future working with Donald Trump.
2: Together with President Trump, we will build on the strength of our alliance. Celebrating this 75th year of the ANZUS Treaty and alliance by looking forward to our shared future. Australia and the United States have been friends from the beginning.
3: The thing that makes this alliance so special, the government-to-government piece is really important, but what really makes it special is the people-to-people aspect of it. Seeing all these Australians enjoying it, and seeing everyone enjoy the U.S. Beyond the headlines, right? Getting there and seeing what it is.
1: France has reported its first case of Ebola after a doctor returning from the Democratic Republic of Congo tested positive. The doctor was reportedly returning from a humanitarian mission in the country and has been isolated. The French Health Ministry says the risk for the general European population is low. The latest Ebola outbreak in the Central African country has infected more than 1,000 people and killed over 200. Well, a rare red warning is in place across England and Wales as forecasters predict the country could record its hottest ever temperature this week. Live on your screen right now are those live temperatures at the moment, those areas of darker red shading the deep red, indicating temperatures exceeding 40 degrees. Oliver Whitfield-Majacek has the details.
4: We're expecting to have the hot weather, continue. That amber weather warning has been pushed down further south to the south coast now, and certainly where we are stood in East Sussex, where we've got this real hot band of weather at the moment, we're right in that extreme heat weather warning zone, that red warning that's come from the Met Office. We're actually at Ardingly Reservoir, where the water temperature, I've got to say, has been actually quite nice to dip your toes into. We have heard, though, a lot of warnings recently from both RNLI, from the authorities, about the dangers of coming to bodies of water, because although the temperatures have rapidly increased over the past few days, in some places, the water temperatures have yet to catch up. And there is that worry and that danger that we could see a repeat of the multiple deaths that we saw at the last heat wave that we experienced in May, when quite a few young people tragically lost their lives as they jumped into bodies of water, be that reservoirs, the sea, in some cases lakes. And because the water was colder than what they were expecting, they then went into that cold water shock. And that cold water shock is enough to take your breath away, to seize your muscles up. The advice, of course, from the likes of the RNLI is to float to survive if you find yourself in trouble, but also to have conversations with families, with young ones, to warn them about the dangers of open water. Where we are at the minute, the mercury is above 30 degrees. In the sun, you can certainly feel it. If you don't want to be stood out here for too long, unless you've got access to some shade, unless you've got some sort of hat, some sun cream on, you can very quickly find yourself getting sunburnt. You can find yourself suffering the sort of signs of heat exhaustion and, in the worst cases, heat stroke, which can be classed as a medical emergency. That's why we're hearing from the authorities that on days like today, people should be staying at home. They should be keeping those windows closed, keeping blinds closed so that the heat stays out of the house. Don't go out at the key sort of hot times of the day, around now until 3 p.m. And we've heard those warnings as well from transport infrastructure that it's going to be much, much busier, including the train operating companies and Network Rail, saying that you really shouldn't be travelling, especially in this red warning area, unless it is an absolutely essential journey.
1: New reforms in Victoria will put dodgy taxi drivers on notice as the state government introduces a new two-strike rule targeting drivers doing the wrong thing. State political reporter Georgie Dickerson has the details from Melbourne.
5: These expanded measures will focus on drivers who misuse the meter, refuse short trips, and deny service for people with assistance animals. Some of the changes will come into effect from July 1, while others, including refusal of short trips, will come into effect from the start of August. Booking service providers will be required to notify the regulator of incidents to ensure action is taken. The name and shame register will also be expanded. One individual who uses a service dog described the difficulty he has encountered.
6: The record's been up to 7 refusals in a row because of my guide dog, and it's left me stranded in Melbourne Park, in other remote parts around Melbourne, and I've ended up having to spend 1 to 2 hours walking into the city, only then to be refused by taxis at the taxi ranks who have hit their central locking buttons and wound up windows to refuse me because, again, I've got a guide dog.
5: Along with these added requirements, audio recording will also become mandatory. Currently, video recording is already required. Taxis will have 6 months to ensure their cars are fitted with the devices, but the government could not be clear on where the device would be located and exactly when the recording would take place.
7: There will be sort of set requirements for how that information and how that audio is used. So obviously if there has been an allegation of an offence, Victoria Police have access to it. If there has been a significant complaint made, then that allows BSPs to access it to verify that there has been an incident that's been complained about it. And then obviously the regulator has access to it.
5: There are two ways in how the strike rule would be enacted and how someone could have their accreditation removed. Some cases will need to go before a court and have a conviction recorded for one strike. The regulator could also have the ability to take someone's accreditation away, but the government wouldn't say exactly what circumstances this would fall under.
8: We've seen the taxi industry fail to be cleaned up under this government now for 12 years. We see it around major events, you know, around the tennis, there are reports of just exorbitant amounts being asked from cab drivers to take people a couple of kilometres down the road. And the government, you know, has made big announcements about this before, but actually failed to have any impact.
5: The government says it is in talks with making these requirements mandatory for rideshare vehicles. However, they couldn't provide a time frame on when it could potentially be put in place.
1: After the break, all the sport, and a Socceroos young gun gets a little extra support during his stint in the FIFA World Cup.
0: Sky News will be back after this short break.

0: Sky News will be back after this short break.
1: Welcome back to News Night. Well, Socceroos defender Alessandro Tricardi might be linked to clubs in Spain and England after some impressive performances at the World Cup. But the man who knows him best insists it won't be a distraction.
2: Gianfranco Tricardi, after a long professional career in Italy, made his way to Australia 20 years ago.
3: If you ask me the reason, I don't know. We just move.
2: His son, Alessandro, was 16 months old at the time the family settled in Perth. Never did he think he'd be watching that same boy lining up in green and gold at a World Cup.
3: It makes me obviously learn the Australian anthem because it's not as I didn't know the Australian anthem before, so now we all sing it together.
2: Before Alessandro developed into a talented defender, he was a budding striker. Till some words of advice from Dad.
3: I think when he was young, he had a good quality, but he was reading the ball very easily. He wasn't a striker. Time and stories telling us now he's in the national team. So well done his dad, to his dad.
2: Gianfranco saw his son move back to Italy as a teenager, swapping Perth glory for Parma, taking the experience in his stride.
3: Ali's always been a young, old kid, yes. He's very, he doesn't, the way, what he does is very calm and relaxed. He doesn't show he's 22.
2: Call-ups to the Italian youth national teams followed, but he chose to play senior international football for the Socceroos. Extended family were puzzled.
3: At the start, they didn't understand his decision to play for Australia, but after when talking to him, obviously they realised that Ale, deep down, is Aussie, he's not Italian.
2: One thing was a dead giveaway to that fact.
3: He's been having the mullet for the last 6 or 7 years, so I'm not very happy with that.
2: Thankfully then, those Perth roots pulled strong. And Tricardi has now gone on to captain the Socceroos at times under Tony Popovich. It hasn't all been smooth sailing, though. The young defender's career received a significant setback in late 2024, rupturing his ACL during a training session with Parma.
3: It was a tough time.
2: Remarkably, he made it back on the field in just 7 months, 2 months quicker than even the most optimistic recovery timeline, thanks in part to some help from home.
3: My wife went to live in Italy for 3 months with him. Mum was running everything, basically. The house, the food, the day. So he was doing everything. Ale was just worried about to do his rehabilitation.
2: Since his return, Tricardi has shown he can be world class.
4: Danger averted by the Socceroos and a very sharp piece of defending by Alessandro Tricardi.
2: Off the back of impressive performances for Parma and also at this World Cup, Tricardi is being linked to big-name clubs across England and in Spain. His father's confident, though, it won't be a distraction.
3: It's a good feeling for him, so I think he gave him a little bit more oomph of keep going what he's doing. But the rumours is they're there today, tomorrow maybe they can disappear. So you need to be very focused on the World Cup. And if something will happen, time will tell.
2: On to Paraguay then, where Tricardi will have another chance to impress. In Oakland, California, Luke Doherty, Sky News.
1: More sport now, and Australia's Liam Paro is a two-time world champion after defeating Lewis Crocker in Brisbane to claim the IBF welterweight crown. Paro landing the majority of punches and withstanding some powerful shots from the Northern Irishman to claim a unanimous points decision. Here are the highlights as the pair went toe-to-toe in the final round.
5: Good shots here by Paro.
6: Oh, big overhand from Crocker.
5: 90 seconds left of this one. Crocker. He will look for the punch to finish and he scores with a big right hand. Paro needs to cover up. That cut that opened before has burst now. With one eye, blood everywhere.
6: He's been here before.
5: An angry, big punching world champion in front of him. Liam Paro, he needs something.
6: Oh, good shot. Good shot by Paro. He's got to hang on.
5: Absolute brutality. A bloody mess. But it could be beautiful. The Australian crowd, they celebrate.
7: All three judges score the bout 115 to 113. in favour of your winner by unanimous points decision victory. And you, IBF welterweight champion of the world, Liam Parra.
1: Socceroos fullback Jacob Taliano is reportedly out of Australia's World Cup clash with Paraguay on Friday Australian time. Ten Sport reporting Taliano is out with injury after starting in both World Cup matches so far. He joins Matthew Leckie on the sidelines following the Socceroos' 2-0 loss to the USA in Seattle. It means a shuffle to the back line will be needed with the likes of veteran Milos Steganek and youngster Lucas Harrington, two defenders yet to feature at this World Cup so far.
8: Matt Leckie will be out of this game. And obviously what happens post-Paraguay will determine, what happens with his rehab. So at the moment he's not active. It's very unfortunate. He's, an experienced player. We could have continued to use him, certainly in this game.
1: Ocon also added the Aussies won't be changing their aggressive style despite three key players at risk of being banned with yellow cards. Harry Suter, Alessandro Ciccardi and Jordan Boss were all given yellow cards, meaning another would result in suspension for the round of 32. Brisbane are confident their availability crisis will turn as they prepare to host the Sydney Swans. Veteran defender Ryan Lester will return at the Gabba after missing two games with a calf strain. It's a timely addition and coach Chris Fagan hopes it's a sign of things to come.
9: I expect over the next 2 weeks that a lot of players will become available. So players like McCluggage and Zorko, Killian Coleman, Oscar Allen, just to name a few. So the challenge then will be how many of those guys do you put in all at once. I'm hoping they're sort of spread out a little bit over the weeks, but anyway, it's good to have that problem because we certainly haven't had that problem for most of the year. Availability's been an issue for us.
1: Sydney have travelled north with a big inclusion themselves. Star midfielder Errol Goulden back for the first time since he dislocated his shoulder against the Lions in March.
10: You know, obviously he's an important player for our footy club. He's missed a lot of footy, 14 weeks, and yeah, great to have him back. And he's had a tough training block and he's ready to go.
1: Brisbane hoping to take some inspiration from NBA champion Andrew Bogut, the retired Boomers star looking handy with the Sharon in hand. The team news is in with the Lions making just the one change. Ryan Lester returns with 11-gamer Shadu Brain dropping out. There's three changes for the Swans, including the return of Peter Ledhams as the second ruck. He's only played one game this season. That was in round 12. Errol Goulden and Tom McCartan are back. Matt Roberts, Harry Kyle and Hayden McLean have been dropped. And don't forget, for more live and breaking sport, tune in to Fox Sports News 500. Well, now it's time for a look at the latest forecast. Here's Sky News weather senior meteorologist Rob Sharp.
11: Across the day on Thursday, we're looking at those showers returning to the New South Wales coast and for parts of the Queensland coast as well, as the rest of the country looks generally fine, sunny and dry. But for southeast Queensland, it will start that way, but around lunchtime onwards, there's going to be a bit more cloud around it and there's potential for a shower or two. But at this stage, I'm not expecting that much. But for Sydney-siders, I'm expecting a series of showers to come through for the city. Slightly cooler, 18, 16 for Parramatta, so it'll feel a touch colder and it'll be all cloudy, like it will start in Melbourne. But at the end of the day, we might see a touch of sun there with a top of just 14. Slightly warmer towards Adelaide with 17 degrees, and it should stay dry, only a slight chance of a shower. Whilst in the west, even warmer still to 22 in Perth. Enjoy it while it lasts before the wet and windy weather arrives first thing on Friday. But elsewhere, sunny skies from Darwin all the way down to Hobart with showers along the east coast, particularly the north tropical coast and tablelands and parts of the exposed
12: bode southeast of Queensland could see a few showers moving in as well. But for more details on all the rain on the way over the coming week or two, join us on Channel 601.
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0: Sky News will be back after this short break.

0: Sky News will be back after this short break.
1: ASIO's Director General says he fears for further bloodshed at the hands of Iranian-backed groups on Australian soil. Karl Stefanovic poised to be dumped from Channel 9 following his interview with a far-right British commentator. Sky News hosts and guests pay tribute to former Liberal Vice President Tina McQueen following her passing.
2: I've never seen this much excitement on the Labour benches. Yes. Cheering so loudly while their 400 knives stuck in his back.
1: And UK Prime Minister Keir Starmer returns to Parliament to mockery from the Conservatives over his resignation announcement. In Fox Sports News tonight, Australia's Liam Paro is a two-time world champion, enduring a brutal 12-round battle with Lewis Crocker to claim the IBF welterweight crown.
3: 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Showers return to the East Coast on Thursday and to the West Coast on Friday, with a lot more to come later in the week. 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
1: Good evening. Thanks for your company here this evening on Newsnight. Well, ASIO Director General Mike Burgess has revealed he fears Australians will be killed at the hands of Iran-backed groups on Australian soil. Delivering his first annual threat assessment since the Bondi terror attack, Mr. Burgess warned the current probable terror threat may not accurately reflect the current situation. In a frank assessment of Australia's current threat level, ASIO Director General Mike Burgess delivered a blunt warning.
4: And when an Australian is killed at the hands of a foreign government on Australian soil, we will be shocked, but we should not be surprised.
1: Confirming the Melbourne synagogue attack had been directed by a former Australian resident living in Iraq, and an Iran-backed Australian was behind an anti-Semitic arson attack in Bondi.
4: We assess these individuals were seeking to covertly promote hatred, foster anti-Semitism, and encourage violence against Iran's perceived enemies. Thankfully, no one died as a result of these arson attacks.
1: But he does fear an Iran-backed group conducting attacks in Europe may expand to Australia.
4: But I do worry that one day an Australian will be killed at the hands of a foreign government here in Australia.

0: While the country's threat level remains at probable, Mr. Burgess concedes the label doesn't tell the full story, suggesting the warning system has not kept pace with modern security environment.
1: In the current climate, it's too simplistic to assume there is a single terrorism threat or a most likely terrorism threat. But I don't believe the system was designed for a situation like the one we face now.
0: In the wide-ranging speech, Mr. Burgess also defended ASIO's resourcing decisions in the lead-up to the Bondi terror attack, following recent scrutiny at the Royal Commission into anti-Semitism.
1: We increased CT resourcing when we raised the threat level in 24, and it continued to grow in the months before Bondi. Resourcing followed the threat.
0: And as to how we stem hostility and growing threats, the ASIO boss had a simple message.
1: But I firmly believe if Australians or more Australians, not just visitors, embrace the ethos of a fair go, mutual respect and tolerance, the temperature of our security environment would be several degrees lower.
2: Nine is reportedly preparing to part ways with long-serving Today Show host Karl Stefanovic. The long-term presenter courted controversy after interviewing far-right British activist Tommy Robinson on his podcast, which he operates independently of Nine. During the appearance on Tuesday, the two-time Logie winner remarked he admired Mr. Robinson's tenacity and courage. Tommy Robinson has previously been denied visas to enter Australia and has multiple convictions against him in the UK. Nine newspapers report the company is now seeking to negotiate Karl Stefanovic's exit from the network several months early from the end of his contract. That move will require a significant shift to the lineup of The Today Show, with his co-host Sarah Abdo shortly commencing maternity leave. One Nation leader Pauline Hanson criticised the reported move.
3: I think they're bloody stupid to do it because, you know, when the ratings went down and I did it and I said, bring back Karl, well, they brought him back and guess what? Their ratings went up. So they have no understanding. They've gone so far to the left, Channel 9, they're making a big mistake. Hey, guess what, Karl? I'm looking for someone in my office. You know, I want some advisors in my office. So, Karl, come and apply for a job with me. We'll have a great time. We'll put them all on notice and we'll get the country back on track, mate.
2: Former Liberal Vice President Tina McQueen has died after a short illness. Tina McQueen was a well-known figure in political circles, serving as a Vice President on the Liberals' federal executive from 2017 to 2023. Her family wrote in a statement, "We are extremely devastated to inform you that our mum passed away earlier today after a short but severe medical condition. It's absolutely heartbreaking for all of us and particularly her gorgeous grandsons, who she was extremely close to." Ms. McQueen was a regular on Sky News, providing commentary and analysis across several programs. She was in the headlines just last month when she and former Liberal Senator Holly Hughes quit the party to defect to One Nation. Here she was in May reflecting on her reasoning for that decision.
4: I think the demise of the Liberal Party set in when Tony Abbott lost his prime ministership. The left had been creeping in. I tried so very hard, 10 years on federal executive where I was bashing my head against a wall. And I came to the conclusion, looking at my two grandchildren and the state of the country, that I really wanted to help One Nation. I wasn't recruited. It was my choice.
2: Former Prime Minister and Liberal Party leader Tony Abbott shared his condolences, writing, "I have lost a good friend and the Liberal Party has lost a fine servant. At every level, she was a consistent advocate for more internal party democracy and for policy in the tradition of Menzies and Howard. I will miss her, as will her many friends." Sky News hosts and guests who knew Ms. McQueen have paid tribute to her following her passing.
5: Tina is one of those people who seem, truly alive, and she had guts. She was a federal Liberal vice president. She fought like stink for the party. And then she showed even more guts by saying, well, enough. The Liberals had betrayed the Conservative cause and she was off to One Nation, where in fact she planned to run for Parliament at the next election.
3: I could not believe it. The message was sent by her grandson and he said, I know how... There was a certain name, a special name that he used to call her. She was not Grandma or Grandma or Nana or anything like that. So anyway, he said she thought very much of you, and I remember the time that we spent together, and he said, I just wanted to know that my nan passed away, and I was absolutely devastated. I was shocked. And I thought, could this be real?
2: Headline inflation has fallen for the second straight month, but the rising cost of housing has driven up the underlying measure. Political correspondent Cameron Redden has the details.
6: These figures will do little to abate the degree of uncertainty in the economy right now. While the headline inflation figure has fallen even by more than the market expected, the underlying or trimmed mean measure rose by the same amount.
7: We're not complacent about that. We know that there are still inflationary pressures in our economy. That's reflected in the underlying measure.
6: Especially in the housing sector, the price of electricity is up, while the cost of new builds has risen more than 5.5% in a year. Rents are up too by 3.6%, and while prices at the Bowser have fallen this month, they're still nearly 8% above this time last year.
8: What we have is a government in complete denial about the consequences of their policies.
6: Having raised rates three times already in 2026, the Reserve Bank meets again in August.
9: I reckon in August they'll move again, and there's also another chance that they may have to move again later in the year, maybe around November.
6: And by movement, he means up, not down. Inflation has now been above the RBA's target band for almost a full year.
2: Pauline Hanson has confirmed new One Nation MP David Farley has sided with the Teals and Greens and voted to cap the fuel tax credit scheme for mining companies. Labor and the Coalition voted against the amendment moved by independent Nicolette Buller just before the end of debate yesterday. The bill calls for the government to cap the fuel tax credit scheme, which is a rebate for businesses that use heavy machinery for the tax on fuel that they pay. The incentive proposed by Ms. Buller and accidentally supported by Mr. Farley would cap rebates at $50 million per year for large manufacturers, including mining companies. The One Nation leader says his actions will reflect poorly on her party.
3: And I was point blank with him. And he said, I didn't know. I walked into that chamber and he said, I actually thought I was voting the way that we had to. It was an amendment. He didn't vote for the bill. So, you know, he didn't vote for the bill as whole because it went through in the Voices, but anyway, the amendment, and it was a mistake. And I said to David, I said, this is the problem. I said, you know, I've worked 30 years to get here to stand up and fight for the Australian people. And I said, your performance in there is going to reflect on me and the One Nation, my members here that we've worked so hard to represent the Australian people. Do you understand what I'm saying? He said, Pauline, I said, I'm orange. He said, I agree with all your policies.
2: Ms Hanson suggests a lack of support may have been to blame, claiming her office does not receive anywhere near the assistance the other major parties do.
3: We're not perfect. When you don't have the resources, I don't have the resources in my office. I got two advisors. The Prime Minister has 59. Have a look at what the opposition has. You know, even the Greens. I don't have anything and trying to cope with it. And I said to David, next week, right, I will actually give you one of the staff out of my office or out of the other senators to try and help you get through next week.
2: Overseas, and the UK's outgoing Prime Minister Keir Starmer has clashed with Conservative leader Kemi Badenoch after his announcement to step down from his role. The Conservative leader mocked Mr. Starmer as well as his potential successor Andy Burnham in a scathing attack. The Prime Minister fought back, bringing up the recent elections in Makerfield where the Conservatives suffered a significant loss.
10: I want to start by congratulating the Prime Minister. He's the other party leader who won a by-election last week. Although I think I'm much happier with my new MP than he is with his.
11: Well, Mr. Speaker, she references the by-election. I'm very pleased with our new Member of Parliament. Can I congratulate her? Because in Makerfield, they got 2.2% of the vote. Just edging past Count Binface. She says they're winning everywhere. At that rate, it'll take them 500 years.
2: Ms Badenoch also accused the UK Labour MPs of betraying their party leader and letting him down.
11: The test for every Prime Minister is handing over the country in better shape than you found it. I know I can do that, which is more than can be said for her predecessor's predecessor, and her predecessor's predecessor's predecessor.
10: Mr. Speaker, once again, I have to ask, if it's all so fantastic, why is he resigning? And I think it is very generous of the Prime Minister to stick by his ministers, because they didn't stick by him. It's amazing. I've never seen this much excitement on the Labour benches. Yes, cheering so loudly while their 400 knives stuck in his back. Shame on them. Shame on them.
2: Meanwhile, the UK Prime Minister spokesperson has claimed Mr. Starmer intends to stay on as MP after resigning from his role. The Israeli Defence Force has launched an attack on a zone in Gaza declared to be safe. The multi-drone strike was on Al-Mawasi, reportedly injured seven and killed one 12-year-old child. This is despite an active ceasefire existing within the region. In Pakistan, talks are poised to resume between Iran and the US early next week. Iran's chief negotiator says one of Tehran's key objectives is the withdrawal of foreign military forces from the Middle East. However, Israel's defence minister says the IDF will not pull out of southern Lebanon, even under US demand. Meanwhile, Donald Trump has taken to Truth Social, claiming Iran has told him no tolls are being sought from ships transiting through the Strait of Hormuz, writing, "Iran has informed the US that despite troublemaking fake news reporting to the contrary, there are no tolls, no insurance costs, and no other charges of any kind being sought or received by Iran on ships travelling the Strait of Hormuz." Stay with us. Coming up on Newsnight, many of us have experienced a dodgy cabbie, but now the Victorian government is putting them on notice. Those details next.
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0: Welcome back. Well, Liberal Party President Tony Abbott has sided with Pauline Hanson's call for a monocultural Australia. The One Nation leader outlined her position during her first address to the National Press Club last week. That vision was rejected by opposition leader Angus Taylor alongside his coalition partner Matt Canavan and Prime Minister Anthony Albanese. However, speaking to Sky News host Peter Credlin, Mr. Abbott suggested many migrants seeking to make Australia their home would agree with Ms. Hanson's position.
1: Australia has a core Anglo-Celtic culture. We have a foundational Judeo-Christian ethos. That should never change. Migrants choose Australia precisely because they like what they see. And if we change ourselves to suit the migrants, we're actually letting them down as well as ourselves.
0: In the Senate, Ms. Hanson said the national football team was an accurate representation for her vision of monoculture. She believes the Socceroos' success gives vindication to her party's ideology.
2: In the past week, the far left have naturally taken my comments into the realm of utter fantasy. Socceroos wouldn't have beaten Turkey under my policy. What rubbish. The Socceroos, in fact, represent my vision of a monocultural Australia. People from different backgrounds and cultures and nations, all wearing green and gold and representing one nation under one flag and succeeding under the same set of rules.
0: The Housing Minister has told homeowners the market is experiencing a normal correction as prices fall. Labor's tax changes are being rushed through Parliament tomorrow with the Greens' support.
3: At auctions around the country,
4: I'll simply call it up once, twice, three times, and I'm going to pass the property in.
3: Interest rate hikes and Labor's new housing taxes are already starting to have an impact.
5: Yeah, certainly clearance is sub 50%, which means it's a tougher market that we're working in.
3: The Housing Minister argues it's normal to see price falls after the pandemic surge.
6: We see periods of very significant house price growth, and then we see the market make a correction, and that's what we're seeing at the moment. We've just been through what has been extremely high house price growth in the period from COVID?
7: Well, what we're seeing is a correction caused by uncertainty because of Labor's policies.
8: Well, I think the Housing Minister was using a general description rather than a technical definition. If you look at the budget's assumptions from Treasury, they expect house prices to continue to grow, but a bit more slowly.
3: Property experts predict the slowdown could be here to stay.
9: We will see prices slow somewhat more. Until we see those clearance rates sort of move up again.
3: The Queensland Treasurer argues Labor has itself to blame.
10: There is clearly a loss of confidence in the sector, and that's what happens when you break promises.
3: The tax changes will pass the Senate on Thursday with the support of the Greens. The minor party is now threatening to block future budget bills, including the tax hike on trusts, in a bid to stop the NDIS cuts.
11: And we're going to use every tool in the toolkit to try and knock off that legislation.
3: The Albanese government is in no mood to delay the NDIS overhaul beyond the 8-week extension for the inquiry.
12: We intend to deal with that bill in the second week of the August sitting. That is our position. The Greens understand that. We understand their position.
7: 8-week inquiry into the NDIS, I think, is, you know, it's entirely performative. Let's face it, those NDIS changes could pass this week, and we've said that we'll work cooperatively with the government.
3: After a messy month trying to sell its broken tax promises in the budget, the Albanese government is seeking to shift attention to its changes for paid parental leave.
13: Look at all those cameras.
3: From July 1, the taxpayer-funded scheme will be expanded to 26 weeks for families. Tanya Plibersek claims that will be at risk if Labor loses the next election.
14: When you look at the way the Liberals, the Nationals and One Nation have responded to paid parental leave over the years, we need to protect what we already have.
3: The One Nation leader again seeking to clarify her stance on PPL after criticising the price tag for business at the press club.
15: Well, paid parental leave, I've got no problem with it and I've always supported it. My concern is if it's put on big business or any business at all, paid parental leave, they wouldn't be able to afford it. The cost of business these days is extremely hard. So, no, paid parental leave, got my full support.
3: Trudy McIntosh, Sky News, Canberra.
0: Two more cases of a deadly strain of bird flu have been identified in Western Australia and South Australia. The nation's largest overseas buyer of poultry and eggs temporarily suspended trade following the detection of the virus.
16: Bird flu crossing the border. South Australia has recorded its first positive case of H5 bird flu.
17: It's also important to emphasise that this is a migratory bird. This is not a contamination or infection that has come from Western Australia to South Australia. Rather, it is a migratory bird that has come from the Antarctica or sub-Antarctic region and then come into South Australia.
16: In the West, a third suspected positive test has been identified. The first two cases of the deadly avian influenza were found in Esperance, 700 kilometres southeast of Perth on Friday. Almost 200 dead wild birds have been reported to authorities in WA since then. But the government says there is no evidence of mass mortality.
18: Importantly, there have been no reports of large-scale mortalities and no evidence that the virus has spread to native birds or wildlife. We appreciate the community's efforts and encourage people to continue to report observations. This increased reporting is an important part of surveillance at this stage.
16: The spread of the virus has sparked international response after the nation's largest chicken meat buyer, Papua New Guinea, temporarily suspended imports. Agricultural Minister Julie Collins says the trade ban has been partially resolved and there is no cause for concern.
19: My department has just received advice from the PNG that the suspension of poultry meat and poultry products has been lifted with some exceptions and will continue to work with them on this. We appreciate PNG's willingness to work cooperatively and to remove some of these restrictions.
16: One of Australia's largest chicken processors, Ingham's, has locked down its WA plants as a preventative measure. There is no threat to public safety and further testing is underway. Kira Haynes, Sky News, Perth.
0: Sydney shark attack survivor Leah Stewart has emerged from an induced coma almost 2 weeks after she was mauled by a great white shark at Coogee Beach. This coming as the New South Wales government plans to enhance monitoring of the state's beaches. Senior reporter Matt Taylor has more from Bondi Beach, where there's been another shark sighting.
20: Swimmers and surfers were forced to rush from the water just before 7 a.m. after a shark was spotted just off the beach here at Bondi. It comes 11 days after young mum, Leah Stewart, was attacked by a shark at nearby Coogee Beach. She remains in a serious condition in the intensive care unit at St Vincent's Hospital, but her brother has revealed she was brought out of an induced coma briefly, where she was able to speak to her mother and husband to say, "I love you." Leah Stewart had one of her arms amputated after she was attacked by the great white shark at Coogee Beach 2 weeks ago on Saturday while swimming between the flags with friends. New vision has emerged of that fresh shark sighting here at Bondi Beach this morning, which saw swimmers run from the water when the shark alarm sounded, forcing the brief closure of the beach. This is the second day in a row a large shark has been spotted off Bondi. Local surfers, though, aren't too worried.
21: I was down here at sunrise and it did have a bit more of an eerie feel. Obviously, the lifeguards weren't at work yet. The water's pretty clear right now and there's probably about 3 or 4 drones flying around, so felt a little safer.
22: To be honest with you, no one's worried, but I did see a fin the day before. Yesterday, and we looked at all each other, all the guys going, "What do you think?" And I said, "Let's just stay here. There's drones, there's helicopters. I think we're pretty safe, to be honest with you. I have my faith in the lifesavers."
20: Experts say as water temperatures cool, it's attracting the great white species closer to the shore to feed on schools of fish. The Minns government under pressure to respond to the rising shark threat after a summer of shark attacks says it will ramp up the deployment of technology and drones across the New South Wales coastline. But the Premier, Chris Minns, says it will take some time to get the technology right.
23: We'll be using technology that's available but hasn't been rolled out at scale anywhere in the world, not in California, not in Florida, not in Johannesburg, places where you've got developed world economies, large tourism populations and sharks. We'll be first, and we want to be. I think we should be world-leading when it comes to this, but that's the scale of the challenge that we're up against.
20: The Minns government has rejected calls for a shark cull despite the rising frequency of shark sightings and attacks.
0: There's been surprising reaction from some corners to the Queensland Christopher Lee government's second budget. It's propped up by controversial coal royalties and it promises a wafer-thin surplus by 2030. State political reporter Harry Clark filed this report.
1: Queensland has the highest coal royalties in the world, 40% when the coal price hits $300 per tonne. In New South Wales, it's just a flat rate of 10%. Royalty revenue plays a huge factor in this year's state budget, which forecasts a surplus by the end of the forward estimates. Queensland's finances will be $619 million back in the black by 2030, while debt will reach $216 billion. Next financial year, there'll be a royalties windfall of more than $1 billion, totalling just shy of $7 billion. From there, it will steadily decline to just over $5 billion in 2030. The Christopher Lee government refuses to reconsider the coal royalty scheme introduced by the former Labor government, despite pleas from industry leaders who say it's crippling investment.
2: Let's be honest, you know, the way in which that was done was without consultation with the industry, and it damaged confidence right across the sector, and that is always a risk. But we made a commitment before the election that there'd be no change to coal royalties.
4: What we want to see is a solution that means that we're going to protect Queensland jobs and we're going to protect Queensland businesses. And until that time, it's acting as the biggest handbrake on our economy.
1: The Christopher Lee government has pledged to keep coal-fired power generators running longer and says it's open for business regarding new coal projects. It's also delayed the Barumba Pumped Hydro project, but green groups have overall praised the budget. There's a $330 million package to help protect the Great Barrier Reef and additional investment in renewable energy. Other stakeholders gave mixed reactions.
5: You probably couldn't pump any more investment into the system if you tried. $56 billion over 4 years is an eye-watering figure. It's 34% on what it was last year.
24: We were hoping to see at least a 10% increase in healthcare funding. Unfortunately, this year we've only seen a 7.5% increase.
25: Of course, we'd like to see more investment down in transmission and distribution, but what we've seen is the rubber hitting the roadmap.
26: There isn't a cost of living and housing package that will make a difference to families now.
1: The Queensland Labor opposition has criticised the budget, saying it delays more than $4 billion worth of road infrastructure projects and it doesn't do enough to address the cost of living. Opposition leader Stephen Miles will deliver his budget reply speech on Thursday.
0: Bondi hero Ahmed Al-Ahmed has fronted court over the alleged assault of his father. He was charged earlier this month with one count of common assault and another of stalking over the alleged incident in March. The 44-year-old's lawyer has entered not guilty pleas to both charges. His case is listed for hearing in December. Well, stay with us. Coming up on Newsnight. It's a party in the ACT as the American Embassy celebrates 250 years of its country's independence.
27: Sky News will be back after this short break.

0: Not if, but when. ASIO boss Mike Burgess warns foreign governments will be responsible for the death of Australians on home soil.
1: We will be shocked, but we should not be surprised.
0: Community Strong Australia, the new political party being formed by two Teal MPs. Channel 9 could cut ties with Today Show host Carl Stefanovic over a controversial guest on his podcast. Israel talking tough, holding its line on remaining in Lebanon despite Iran claiming it puts pressure on the US peace deal. And the UK bakes in its hottest June day as a heat dome hovers over Western Europe.
2: Live, this is First Edition.
0: Hello, a very warm welcome to you this Thursday morning, June 25th. Great to have your company. ASIO Director General Mike Burgess has revealed he fears Australians will be killed at the hands of Iran-backed groups on Australian soil. Delivering his first annual threat assessment since the Bondi Beach terror attack, Mr. Burgess warned the current probable terror threat may not accurately reflect the current situation.
3: In a frank assessment of Australia's current threat level, ASIO Director General Mike Burgess delivered a blunt warning.
1: And when an Australian is killed at the hands of a foreign government on Australian soil, we will be shocked, but we should not be surprised.
3: Confirming the Melbourne synagogue attack had been directed by a former Australian resident living in Iraq, and an Iran-backed Australian was behind an anti-Semitic arson attack in Bondi.
1: We assess these individuals were seeking to covertly promote hatred, foster anti-Semitism, and encourage violence against Iran's perceived enemies. Thankfully, no one died as a result of these arson attacks.
3: But he does fear an Iran-backed group conducting attacks in Europe may expand to Australia.
1: But I do worry that one day an Australian will be killed at the hands of a foreign government here in Australia.
3: While the country's threat level remains at probable, Mr. Burgess concedes the label doesn't tell the full story, suggesting the warning system has not kept pace with modern security environment.
1: In the current climate, it's too simplistic to assume there is a single terrorism threat or a most likely terrorism threat. But I don't believe the system was designed for a situation like the one we face now.
3: In the wide-ranging speech, Mr. Burgess also defended ASIO's resourcing decisions in the lead-up to the Bondi terror attack, following recent scrutiny at the Royal Commission into anti-Semitism.
1: We increased CT resourcing when we raised the threat level in 24, and it continued to grow in the months before Bondi. Resourcing followed the threat.
3: And as to how we stem hostility and growing threats, the ASIO boss had a simple message.
1: But I firmly believe if Australians or more Australians, not just visitors, embrace the ethos of a fair go, mutual respect and tolerance, the temperature of our security environment would be several degrees lower.
3: Christy Lloyd, Sky News.
0: Teal independents Zali Steggall and Allegra Spender are forming their own political party called Community Strong Australia. The new party's stated policy pillars are sensible economic management, climate action, equality and integrity. Community Strong Australia has no leadership structure, opting for its parliamentary members to collectively lead. Speaking to Nine Papers, Zali Steggall says the party is centrist, not a centre-right force acting as a life raft for the Liberal Party. Teal MPs Sophie Scamps and Nicolette Buller are reportedly consulting supporters over whether to join the new political party. Meanwhile, remaining Teal independents Monique Ryan and Kate Cheney have previously ruled out joining or forming a party. Climate 200 is not involved in the Community Strong Australia's formation, but has not explicitly ruled out future donations. The founding document of the party has this logo attached to it, the first piece of iconography associated with Community Strong Australia. The housing minister has told homeowners the market is experiencing a normal correction as prices fall. Labor's tax changes are being rushed through Parliament tomorrow with the Greens' support.
4: At auctions around the country,
5: I'll simply call it up once, twice, three times, and I'm going to pass the property in.
4: Interest rate hikes and Labor's new housing taxes are already starting to have an impact.
6: Yeah, certainly clearance is sub 50%, which means it's a tougher market that we're working in.
4: The housing minister argues it's normal to see price falls after the pandemic surge.
7: We see periods of very significant house price growth, and then we see the market make a correction, and that's what we're seeing at the moment. We've just been through what has been extremely high house price growth in the period from COVID.
8: Well, what we're seeing is a correction caused by uncertainty because of Labor's policies.
9: Well, I think the housing minister was using a general description rather than a technical definition. If you look at the budget's assumptions from Treasury, they expect house prices to continue to grow, but a bit more slowly.
4: Property experts predict the slowdown could be here to stay.
10: We will see prices slow somewhat more until we see those clearance rates sort of move up again.
4: The Queensland Treasurer argues Labor has itself to blame.
11: There is clearly a loss of confidence in the sector, and that's what happens when you break promises.
4: The tax changes will pass the Senate on Thursday with the support of the Greens. The minor party is now threatening to block future budget bills, including the tax hike on trusts, in a bid to stop the NDIS cuts.
12: And we're going to use every tool in the toolkit to try and knock off that legislation.
4: The Albanese government is in no mood to delay the NDIS overhaul beyond the 8-week extension for the inquiry.
13: We intend to deal with that bill in the second week of the August sitting. That is our position. The Greens understand that. We understand their position.
8: 8-week inquiry into the NDIS, I think, is, you know, it's entirely performative. Let's face it, those NDIS changes could pass this week, and we've said that we'll work cooperatively with the government.
4: After a messy month trying to sell its broken tax promises in the budget, the Albanese government is seeking to shift attention to its changes for paid parental leave.
14: Look at all those cameras.
4: From July 1, the taxpayer-funded scheme will be expanded to 26 weeks for families. Tanya Plibersek claims that will be at risk if Labor loses the next election.
15: When you look at the way the Liberals, the Nationals and One Nation have responded to paid parental leave over the years, we need to protect what we already have.
4: The One Nation leader again seeking to clarify her stance on PPL after criticising the price tag for business at the press club.
16: Well, paid parental leave, I've got no problem with it and I've always supported it. My concern is if it's put on big business or any business at all to paid parental leave, they wouldn't be able to afford it. The cost of business these days is extremely hard. So, no, paid parental leave, got my full support.
4: Trudy McIntosh, Sky News, Canberra.
0: Nine is reportedly preparing to part ways with long-serving Today Show host Karl Stefanovic. The presenter courted controversy after interviewing far-right British activist Tommy Robinson on his podcast, which he operates independently of Nine. During the appearance, the two-time Logie winner could be seen hugging Mr. Robinson and remarking that he admires his tenacity and courage. Tommy Robinson, real name Stephen Laxley, has previously been denied visas to enter Australia and has multiple convictions against him in the UK. Nine newspapers report the company is now seeking to negotiate Karl Stefanovic's exit from the network several months early from the end of his contract. One Nation leader Pauline Hanson criticised that reported move.
17: I think they're bloody stupid to do it because, you know, when the ratings went down and I did it and I said, bring back Karl, well, they brought him back. And guess what? Their ratings went up. So they have no understanding. They've gone so far to the left, Channel 9, they're making a big mistake. Hey, guess what, Karl? I'm looking for someone in my office. You know, I want some advisors in my office. So, Karl, you know, come and apply for a job with me. We'll have a great time. We'll put them all on notice and we'll get the country back on track, mate.
0: Former Liberal Vice President Tina McQueen has died after a short illness. She was a well-known figure in political circles, serving as a vice president on the Liberals' federal executive from 2017 to 2023. Her family writing in a statement, "We are extremely devastated to inform you that our mum passed away earlier today after a short but severe medical condition. It is absolutely heartbreaking for all of us, and particularly her gorgeous grandsons, who she was extremely close to." Ms. McQueen was a regular on Sky News, providing commentary and analysis across several programs. She was in the headlines only last month when she and former Liberal Senator Holly Hughes quit the party to defect to One Nation. Here she was in May, reflecting on her reasoning for that decision.
18: I think the demise of the Liberal Party set in when Tony Abbott lost his prime ministership. The left had been creeping in. I tried so very hard, you know, 10 years on federal executive where I was bashing my head against a wall. And I came to the conclusion, you know, looking at my two grandchildren and the state of the country, that I really wanted to help One Nation. I wasn't recruited. It was my choice.
0: Former Prime Minister and Liberal Party leader Tony Abbott shared his condolences, writing, "I have lost a good friend and the Liberal Party has lost a fine servant. At every level, she was a consistent advocate for more internal party democracy and for policy in the tradition of Menzies and Howard. I will miss her, as will her many friends." Sky News hosts and guests who knew Ms. McQueen have paid tribute following her passing.
19: Tina is one of those people who seem, you know, truly alive, you know, and she had guts. She was a federal Liberal vice president. She fought like stink for the party. And then she showed even more guts by saying, well, enough. The Liberals had betrayed the Conservative cause and she was off to One Nation, where, in fact, she planned to run for Parliament at the next election.
17: I could not believe it. The message was sent by her grandson, and he said, I know how... There was a certain name, a special name that he used to call her. She was not Grandma or Grandma or Nana or anything like that. So anyway, he said she thought very much of you, and I remember the time that we spent together, and he said, I just wanted to know that, you know, my nan passed away. And I was absolutely devastated, was shocked. And I thought, could this be real?
0: To some internal strife within Victoria's Liberal Party after a Liberal MP made a police complaint against her colleague. A female Liberal MP has accused a male Liberal MP of assault after both attended a community dinner last month. Victoria Police have confirmed they are investigating reports of a physical assault following a complaint lodged by the female MP. According to the Herald Sun, it's understood that a complaint was first lodged with opposition leader Jess Wilson before it was made with police. The move has prompted high-level discussion within the party as Ms. Wilson enters the first of a five-week campaign pitching the coalition as an alternative government. Israel's defence minister has confirmed the US is not demanding Israel withdraw from Lebanon. Prime Minister Benjamin Netanyahu and Defence Minister Israel Katz both confirmed Israel will not be pulling troops out of southern Lebanon. Israeli forces have already seized parts of the country during the war, which was ignited when Hezbollah opened fire at Israel in support of Tehran. During an on-stage interview at a conference in Tel Aviv, Minister Katz says there has been no demand from America regarding Lebanon.
20: We are not withdrawing, and as of this moment, and this is a diplomatic achievement, there is no American demand for Israel to withdraw from Lebanon. We have made it clear, the Prime Minister to the President, myself to Pete Hegseth, the Secretary of War, the IDF, we are there to protect the residents of the North.
0: The head of the UN Nuclear Agency has confirmed inspectors will visit Iran's nuclear sites under an interim deal made with the US. Tehran has blocked the International Atomic Energy Agency from visiting enrichment sites since Israel launched a 12-day war on Iran last year. It has rejected remarks by a senior UN official claiming inspectors would have full access to its sites. The Islamic Republic is believed to store enough highly enriched uranium to potentially build as many as 10 nuclear weapons. On Capitol Hill, US President Donald Trump says he thinks the war is going well.
21: The war is going very well. As you know, we're winning by a lot. Iran is making very big concessions. We'll see what happens, but it's been very, very, very powerful. It's going very, very well.
0: U.S. Secretary of State Marco Rubio is in the Persian Gulf region looking to sell the peace agreement to nations who may be skeptical. The top American diplomat has already met Kuwait's crown prince, seeking to reassure Gulf allies that the deal with Iran will hold. He has confirmed when the next technical talks with Iran will take place.
22: They've broken up the negotiation into separate work streams on separate topics, and the technical group will return on the 30th next week to continue those talks.
0: much of Western Europe is baking under a heat dome, a high-pressure weather system trapping in heat and humidity. England has sweltered through its hottest June day, temperatures reaching as high as 36 degrees in Hampshire. Meanwhile, France has recorded its hottest day ever for a second day running, temperatures topping 43 degrees in the country's southwest. There's a similar story in Italy, where the mercury has climbed to 43 in the city of Florence. Stay with us just ahead.
1: I'm much happier with my new MP than he is.
2: Can I congratulate her? Because in Makerfield, they got 2.2% of the vote.
0: Keir Starmer faces a fiery question time, his first since announcing he will resign, as Andy Burnham potentially launches a leadership challenge.
3: Sky News will be back after this short break.

0: Sky News will be back after this short break.
1: Hello, you're watching First Edition this Thursday morning. I'm Alex Thomas. Great to have you with us. One Nation MP David Farley has blamed inexperience after voting alongside the Greens and Teals on a proposal to restrict fuel tax credits. Labour and the Coalition voted against the amendment moved by independent Nicolette Buller just before the end of debate yesterday. The bill calls for the government to cap the fuel tax credit scheme, which is a rebate for businesses that uses heavy machinery for the tax on fuel that they pay. The incentive proposed by Ms. Buller and accidentally supported by Mr. Farley would cap rebates at $50 million per year for large manufacturers, including mining companies. Ms. Hanson suggests a lack of staffer support may have been to blame, claiming her office does not receive the same assistance the other major parties do. She went on to say his actions will reflect poorly on her party.
2: I said to David, I said, this is the problem. I said, you know, I've worked 30 years to get here to stand up and fight for the Australian people. And I said, your performance in there is going to reflect on me and the One Nation, my members here that we've worked so hard to represent the Australian people. Do you understand what I'm saying? He said, pulling, I said, I'm orange. He said, I agree with all your policies.
1: America's embassy in Canberra has celebrated the country's 250th year of independence. Partygoers were immersed in US culture from Harley Davidson to classic muscle cars ahead of America's 4th of July festivities next week, Independence Day for them. Visitors were also treated to a live rock and roll performance. Both the Prime Minister and acting US Ambassador expressed their appreciation of their counterpart's country. Anthony Albanese looking forward to a positive future working with Donald Trump.
3: Together with President Trump, we will build on the strength of our alliance. Celebrating this 75th year of the ANZUS Treaty and alliance by looking forward to our shared future. Australia and the United States have been friends from the beginning.
4: The thing that makes this alliance so special, the government-to-government piece is really important, but what really makes it special is the people-to-people aspect of it. Seeing all these Australians enjoying it, and seeing everyone enjoy the U.S. Beyond the headlines, right? Getting there and seeing what it is.
1: British Prime Minister Keir Starmer has defended his record during his first question time since announcing his resignation. He faced ridicule by Conservative leader Kemi Badenoch, who repeatedly asked why he was resigning if the country was doing well.
5: I'm much happier with my new MP than he is.
6: Well, Mr. Speaker, she references the by-election. I'm very pleased with our new Member of Parliament. Can I congratulate her? Because in Makerfield, they got 2.2% of the vote. Just edging past Count Binface. She says they're winning everywhere. At that rate, it'll take them 500 years to get back into power.
1: Of course, we are still facing the prospect of a leadership challenge and a new prime minister in the UK. John Craig has the latest from Westminster.
7: Immediately after Prime Minister's questions, there was a row behind the scenes between Kemi Badenoch and Bridget Phillipson and Liz Kendall, a really heated argument. Also, the Leader of the Opposition was seen to be what looked like a ticking off by the Speaker during PMQs. He appealed for what he called decorum and a less aggressive tone because he said it's a bad example. So it's all got quite bad-tempered, actually. Labour MP Tulip Sadiq raised a point of order later on complaining about the language used by the Leader of the Opposition. The Prime Minister, because as Prime Ministers often do when they're on the way out, he came in smiling And he seemed to have a bit of a sense of humour. It was only really when he was having to defend this Chancellor of the Exchequer particularly and Bridget Phillipson that he started to get really animated and angry. There was it was actually a sort of light-hearted moment right at the end of Prime Minister's questions when Sir Desmond Swain, a Tory MP from the New Forest, got up and Sir Keir revealed that when he went on holiday to the New Forest, Desmond Swain appeared at his holiday cottage and presented him with a bottle of champagne. So that was all very cordial. Kemi Badenoch has written to Mark Rowley, Sir Mark Rowley, the Commissioner of the Metropolitan Police, calling for tougher police action against a protester, Sid Bray, who you may have heard on Monday morning when the PM made his resignation statement, playing music very loudly to disrupt it. Now, in her letter, she complains about how the fact when he was prosecuted, he got off claiming a European Court of Human Rights, a ruling on his human rights and so on. And she goes on to talk about imbeciles in her letter and says if the Met don't get tough, then obviously the next Conservative government, she says, is going to come out of the EHCHR and do something about it. So it's interesting that it's Kemi Badenoch and not the Prime Minister who's making this protest, but it was very noticeable during Sir Keir's very dignified statements on Monday morning. Anyway, Prime Minister's questions was anything but dignified, a good old spat of the sort we like.
1: John Craig with the latest in UK politics there. Let's take a look at the latest weather forecast now from our senior meteorologist, Rob Sharp.
8: The weather's been pretty lovely for a while in Sydney, but a change is afoot. Showers are back in the forecast for Thursday. There'll be a series of them, bring wet weather and slightly colder conditions through the daytime. Just the chance of a shower or two developing for Brisbane, most likely middle of the day or afternoon, with a few showers for tropical Queensland, as well as most of the other major centres look to be dry and mostly sunny. Cold for Hobart, but fairly mild in Perth before the wet weather arrives there first thing on Friday. But for more details on all of the rain spreading across the country through the next couple of weeks, join us on Channel 601.
1: More weather just ahead and, of course, a sports update. We'll have the latest from the Socceroos camp later in the morning. But just ahead, ASIO's Director General has warned he is concerned Iran-backed groups could carry out attacks on Australian soil. Plus, Teal Independence launch a new political party. We'll tell you which members are in and which are out.
0: Sky News will be back after this short break.

0: not if, but when. ASIO boss Mike Burgess warns foreign governments will be responsible for the death of Australians on home soil.
1: We will be shocked, but we should not be surprised.
0: Community Strong Australia, the new political party being formed by two Teal MPs. Channel 9 could cut ties with today's show host Carl Stefanovic over a controversial guest on his podcast. Israel talking tough, refusing to ease the US-Iran peace process by withdrawing from Lebanon, even if the White House orders them to. And the UK bakes in its hottest June day as a heat dome hovers over Western Europe, temperatures up to the 40s in France. While in sport, the Socceroos are warming up for tomorrow's crucial World Cup pool match, but there has been another injury setback. Today's weather here in Australia, showers on the east coast ahead of a widespread weekend rainfall, plus potentially severe weather ahead for the west. A full forecast is just ahead.
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0: Hello, a very warm welcome to you this Thursday morning, June 25th. Great to have you with us. The head of Australia's spy agency warns ASIO can't stop every terrorist as he sounds the alarm about the threat level. Let's join our senior political reporter, Trudy McIntosh. She's live in Canberra for us this morning. Hello to you, Trudy. It was quite a confronting message, wasn't it, last night?
3: Alex, we heard from some hard truths from the ASIO director, Mike Burgess, last night, laying out the first threat assessment we have seen in the wake of the Bondi attack. He's revealed that since December, ASIO has resolved 14 terror-related cases. He's also pushed back on calls for ASIO to focus more strongly on Islamic extremism. He argues it's crucial that the agency focus on multiple threats simultaneously. Currently, Australia's terror threat level remains at probable, so there's more than a 50% chance of a terror attack occurring. But Mike Burgess last night laid out that that does not set the picture to us for Australians as to how dangerous the threat environment actually is.
1: Probable does not tell the full story. We do know the environment is degrading and acts of politically motivated violence are becoming more likely than probable suggests. We cannot stop every terrorist, just as we cannot catch every spy.
3: Last night, the ASIO Director General also defended his agency amid this ongoing spotlight on whether enough was done in the lead up to the Bondi attack and, crucially, whether the resourcing was being prioritised in the right way. This was the ASIO General's pushback.
1: Even when surging espionage and foreign interference demanded more attention, countering terrorism remained a priority. Even a vast army of ASIO case officers and surveillance officers may not be sufficient to find an individual who's been radicalised online and uses encrypted communications.
3: Last night, ASIO...

0: It also sounded the alarm about the threat posed by Iranian-backed groups with the potential to conduct attacks right around the globe, Alex.
1: OK, Trudy McIntosh reporting. Thanks, Trudy. Teal independent Zali Steggall and Allegra Spender are forming their own political party called Community Strong Australia. The new party's stated policy pillars are sensible economic management, climate action, equality and integrity. Community Strong Australia has no leadership structure, opting for its parliamentary members to collectively lead. Speaking to Nine Papers, Zali Steggall says the party is centrist and not a centre-right force acting as a life raft for the Liberal Party. Teal MPs Sophie Scamps and Nicolette Buller are reportedly consulting supporters over whether or not to join the new political party. Meanwhile, remaining Teal independents Monique Ryan and Kate Cheney have previously ruled out joining or forming a party. Climate 200 is not involved in the Community Strong Australia's formation, but has not explicitly ruled out future donations. And for the first time, we've had a glimpse of what the party's new logo could look like, the design attached to the funding document. Investment properties jointly owned by a couple before the May budget will lose exemptions from the tax reforms if the co-owners die or divorce. The provisions will apply to around 680,000 jointly owned investment properties, which will be exempt from the negative gearing and capital gains tax reforms. Housing Minister Claire O'Neill has told homeowners the market is experiencing a normal correction as prices fall. That's despite Treasurer Jim Chalmers saying the new rules are consistent with the existing CGT arrangements around acquisition.
2: Well, I think the Housing Minister was using a general description rather than a technical definition. If you look at the budget's assumptions from Treasury, they expect house prices to continue to grow, but a bit more slowly.
1: Labor's tax changes are being rushed through Parliament tomorrow with the Greens' support. Shadow Regional Health Minister Anne Webster believes it's disastrous for the property market.
3: It is pretty disastrous. And people who've gone in for that 5% help to buy scheme that Labor set up, what are they thinking when they bought, you know, a house at the top of the market and now it's falling and they have got less money invested than they thought?
1: There's an increasing chance of a rate hike after underlying inflation rose by 0.4% yesterday. Headline inflation has fallen for the second straight month. But the rising cost of housing has driven up the underlying measure. Our political correspondent Cameron Redden has more.
4: These figures will do little to abate the degree of uncertainty in the economy right now. While the headline inflation figure has fallen even by more than the market expected, the underlying or trimmed mean measure rose by the same amount.
2: We're not complacent about that. We know that there are still inflationary pressures in our economy. That's reflected in the underlying measure.
5: Especially in the housing sector. The price of electricity is up, while the cost of new builds has risen more than 5.5% in a year. Rents are up too by 3.6%, and while prices at the Bowser have fallen this month, they're still nearly 8% above this time last year.
6: What we have is a government in complete denial about the consequences of their policies.
5: Having raised rates three times already in 2026, the Reserve Bank meets again in August.
7: I reckon in August they'll move again, and there's also another chance that they may have to move again later in the year, maybe around November.
4: And by movement, he means up, not down. Inflation has now been above the RBA's target band for almost a full year.
1: Nine is reportedly preparing to part ways with long-serving Today Show host Karl Stefanovic. The presenter courted controversy after interviewing far-right British activist Tommy Robinson on his podcast, which he operates independently of Nine. During the appearance, the two-time Logie winner can be seen hugging Mr. Robinson and praising the extremist's tenacity and courage. Tommy Robinson has previously been denied visas to enter Australia and has multiple convictions against him in the UK. Nine newspapers report the company is now seeking to negotiate Karl Stefanovic's exit from the network several months early from the end of his contract. One Nation leader Pauline Hanson has criticised the reported move.
8: I think they're bloody stupid to do it because, you know, when the ratings went down and I did it and I said, bring back Carl, well, they brought him back and guess what? Their ratings went up. So they have no understanding. They've gone so far to the left, Channel 9, they're making a big mistake. Hey, guess what, Carl? I'm looking for someone in my office. You know, I want some advisors in my office. So, Carl, you know, come and apply for a job with me. We'll have a great time. We'll put them all on notice and we'll get the country back on track, mate.
1: Former Liberal Vice President Tina McQueen has died after a short illness. She was a well-known figure in political circles, serving as a Vice President on the Liberals' federal executive from 2017 to 2023. Her family writing in a statement, "We are extremely devastated to inform you that our mum passed away earlier today after a short but severe medical condition. It's absolutely heartbreaking for all of us, and particularly her gorgeous grandsons, who she was extremely close to." Ms. McQueen was a regular on Sky News, providing commentary and analysis across several programmes. She was in the headlines only last month when she and former Liberal Senator Holly Hughes quit the party to defect to One Nation. Here she was in May, reflecting on her reasoning.
9: I think the demise of the Liberal Party set in when Tony Abbott lost his prime ministership. The left had been creeping in. I tried so very hard, you know, 10 years on federal executive where I was bashing my head against a wall. And I came to the conclusion, you know, looking at my two grandchildren and the state of the country, that I really wanted to help One Nation. I wasn't recruited. It was my choice.
1: Former Prime Minister and Liberal Party leader Tony Abbott shared his condolences, writing, "I've lost a good friend and the Liberal Party has lost a fine servant. At every level, she was a consistent advocate for more internal party democracy and for policy in the tradition of Menzies and Howard. I will miss her, as will her many friends." Sky News hosts and guests who knew Ms. McQueen have paid tribute.
10: Tina is one of those people who seem, you know, truly alive, you know, and she had guts. She was a federal Liberal vice president. She fought like stink for the party. And then she showed even more guts by saying, well, enough. The Liberals had betrayed the Conservative cause and she was off to One Nation, where, in fact, she planned to run for Parliament at the next election.
8: I could not believe it. The message was sent by her grandson and he said, I know how... there was a certain name, a special name that he used to call her. She was not Grandma or Grandma or Nana or anything like that. So anyway, he said she thought very much of you, and I remember the time that we spent together. And he said, I just wanted to know that, you know, my nan passed away, and I was absolutely devastated. I was shocked, and I thought, could this be real?
1: Israel's defense minister claims the U.S. is not demanding Israel withdraw from Lebanon. Prime Minister Benjamin Netanyahu and Defence Minister Israel Katz are both insisting Israel will not be pulling troops out of southern Lebanon, even though it's believed to be part of the US agreement with Iran. Israel's incursions came after Hezbollah opened fire at Israel in support of Tehran. During an onstage interview at a conference in Tel Aviv, Minister Katz says there has been no demand from America regarding Lebanon.
11: We are not withdrawing, and as of this moment, and this is a diplomatic achievement, there is no American demand for Israel to withdraw from Lebanon. We have made it clear, the Prime Minister to the President, myself to Pete Hegseth, the Secretary of War, the IDF, we are there to protect the residents of the North.
1: The head of the UN nuclear agency says inspectors will visit Iran's nuclear sites under an interim deal made with the US. Tehran has blocked the International Atomic Energy Agency from visiting enrichment sites since Israel launched a 12-day war on Iran last year. It has rejected remarks by a senior UN official claiming inspectors would have full access. The Islamic Republic is believed to be storing enough highly enriched uranium to build as many as 10 nuclear weapons. In his latest remarks on Capitol Hill, US President Donald Trump remaining bullish.
12: The war is going very well. As you know, we're winning by a lot. Iran is making very big concessions. We'll see what happens, but it's been very, very, very powerful. It's going very, very well.
1: U.S. Secretary of State Marco Rubio is in the Persian Gulf region looking to sell the peace agreement to nations who may be skeptical. America's foreign minister has already met Kuwait's crown prince, seeking to reassure Gulf allies that the deal with Iran will hold. He has confirmed when the next technical talks with Iran will take place.
13: They've broken up the negotiation into separate work streams on separate topics, and the technical group will return on the 30th next week to continue those talks.
1: Much of Western Europe is baking under a heat dome, at a high-pressure weather system trapping heat and humidity. England sweltering through its hottest June day, temperatures reaching 36 degrees in Hampshire. In the country's south, France has recorded its hottest day for a second day running, temperatures topping 43 degrees in the country's southwest. It's a similar story in Italy, where the mercury has climbed to 43 in the city of Florence. Just ahead here on First Edition this Thursday morning, One Nation confusion. New MP David Farley claims he made a mistake in voting with the Greens and Teals. Plus, in sports, a close call. Brody Majacek opens up on the harrowing neck injury that has the Melbourne defenders' AFL future in the balance.
14: Sky News will be back after this short break.

0: Not if, but when. ASIO boss Mike Burgess warns of the threat of terrorism on Australian soil.
1: We will be shocked, but we should not be surprised.
0: Community Strong Australia, the new political party being formed by two Teal MPs. Donald Trump again takes aim at NATO allies for failing to support its recent war on Iran.
2: It would have been nice if they would have said, we'd like to help.
0: And the US president attacks the man who could be Britain's next prime minister, dubbing Andy Burnham extremely liberal. Today's weather, East Coast showers return ahead of widespread weekend rainfall. There could be severe weather ahead for the West. The full forecast is coming your way.
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0: Hello, a very warm welcome to you this Thursday morning, June 25th. It's just gone 7 o'clock in the morning on Australia's East Coast. Great to have you with us. The head of Australia's spy agency warns ASIO can't stop every terrorist as he sounds the alarm about the threat level. Let's join our senior political reporter, Trudy McIntosh, live in Canberra. Hello to you, Trudy. It was a pretty confronting message from Mike Burgess last night.
4: Just had some hard truths last night. In Perth, threat assessments to take the Bondi terror attack. It's been revealed ASIO has resolved 14 significant terror-related attacks since December.
0: OK, Trudy, we're going to have to just interrupt you. They've got some problems with your microphone cutting in and out. We'll get back to you when we solve them. Meanwhile, Teal independent Zali Steggall and Allegra Spender are forming a political party called Community Strong Australia. Its focus is sensible economic management, climate action, equality and integrity. The party won't have a designated leader. Instead, its parliamentary members will collectively lead. Speaking to the Sydney Morning Herald, Zali Steggall says the party is centrist, not a life raft for the Liberal Party. Teal MP for McKellar, Sophie Scamps, is reportedly consulting supporters over whether to join it. Neighbouring Teal MP Nicolette Buller has had this to say. For now, she will remain an independent, saying, that is the mandate Bradfield gave me. Remaining Teal independents Monique Ryan and Kate Cheney have ruled out joining the new party. Channel 9 is reportedly preparing to part ways with long-serving Today Show host Karl Stefanovic. The presenter courted controversy after interviewing far-right British activist Tommy Robinson on his podcast, which he operates independently of 9. During the appearance, the two-time Logie winner remarked that he admired Mr. Robinson's tenacity and courage. He also put his arm around him and was seen laughing with him. Tommy Robinson has previously been denied visas to enter Australia and has multiple convictions against him in the UK. 9 newspapers reports the company is now seeking to negotiate Karl Stefanovic's exit from the network several months before the end of his current contract. The One Nation leader, Pauline Hanson, has been critical of the reported move.
5: I think they're bloody stupid to do it because, you know, when the ratings went down and I did it and I said, bring back Karl, well, they brought him back. And guess what? Their ratings went up. So they have no understanding. They've gone so far to the left, Channel 9, they're making a big mistake. Hey, guess what, Karl? I'm looking for someone in my office. You know, I want some advisors in my office. So, Karl, you know, come and apply for a job with me. We'll have a great time. We'll put them all on notice and we'll get the country back on track, mate.
0: Let's turn overseas.

0: Because the stage is set for Donald Trump to open a 16-day celebration of America's 250th year of independence. Let's go live to our Washington correspondent, Jonathan Kersley, who's in the thick of the action at the National Mall. Jono, while those celebrations prepare to get underway, still tensions around the aftermath of the war with Iran.
1: Very much is, Alex. Take a look at the backdrop here behind me. This is Freedom 250, the stage set for what is going to be an extraordinary night of music and a rally from President Trump to count down the 16 days, effectively a massive show leading up to America's independence. But yes, it is the war in Iran and the path to peace that is still very much front of mind, at least for the president, who is furious with some Senate Republicans up on Capitol Hill who decided to cast a vote alongside Democrats yesterday to curb the president's powers when it comes to the war with Iran. He's been inside the Oval Office alongside the NATO Secretary General Mark Rutte, once again criticising what he perceives as a lack of NATO support for the war in Iran. At the same time, his Secretary of State Marco Rubio is in Gulf states trying to plead the case for America to America's Gulf allies. He did address this frustration with Senate Republicans, a frustration that is boiling over in the Oval Office just moments ago. Here's what he had to say.
2: We're doing great in our negotiations with Iran. Right in the middle of one of the key things, which we're going to get anyway, we have breaking news. The Senate has voted that they'd like Trump to stop the war. So Iran sees that and they go, what's that all about?
1: So clear frustration there, but his mood is going to change because he's going to be in amongst his faithful, in amongst his followers. I'm here today with Brick Suit, Dr. T, Honest Abe. We rattled the names off. These guys are going to have an absolute front row seat right at the front. America 250. What does this night mean to you, Brick Suit?
3: It's fantastic. I mean, we're in a period of celebrating our nation's birthday and really finding the things that bind us together rather than things that drive us apart. And this is just kicking off that celebration here in D.C., a tremendous venue. We're going to have a huge state fair for all 50 states. And I can't wait to go on the Ferris wheel. I'm afraid of heights, but I'm going to give it a shot.
1: A Ferris wheel on the National Mall. Did you ever think you'd see this stuff?
3: No, I never thought I'd see anything like this. And, you know, the seating here, in the center section, we've got the public, fans of the president. In the side is Congress and members of the administration. And it's just, it says so much about President Trump that he would put the members of the public, his voters, in the center section at a rally like this.
1: Dr. T, you've seen President Trump speak countless times before. What does tonight mean to you?
4: You know what? First of all, I want to say thank you to the Lord Jesus Christ. And I want to turn around so you can see the message behind my back.
1: There we are. God save Trump. Trump saves America. That's the message from Dr. T.
4: And not only President Trump, when he comes back in 2024, helped save this country, but he also helped save the world by stopping Iran from having nuclear weapon. And I wish that the country of Australia have a leader like President Trump. We are so blessed here in America. Never been in the history of this country there's such a leader that's so smart, so patriotic, and so persistent. Fight, fight, fight, you know? He never gives up. So I wish you to have a leader just like our leader. And we all blessed. The whole world all blessed together.
1: There you go, a message for Australia. Have a leader like President Trump. For Dr. T, Honest Abe, welcome to the National Mall, my friend.
5: Hello to all the Australian, and God bless you. God bless America. We are so happy here to celebrate 250 years and to see the President Trump, our lovely president. And we thank God every day because he come back in power, you know, after a couple of years. And the job he's doing for America is great. It's great. I think no other president did something like that in the last 100 years at least, you know. And we are so happy to have him back, and we pray for him. And we wish we're going to have a guy like that in Australia.
1: And it'll be a good night tonight. As you can see here, America 250 is on the stage. That is where the president will be later on tonight. A few hours or so away from now, Alex, it will be Donald Trump right in this very stage. This was a night supposed to be full of music stars. Some of them pulled out. The president decided, I'm the one that's going to be center stage tonight. I'm going to host this show. And that's what he's doing, kicking off Freedom 250 and this 16-day fair right here on the National Mall in Washington, D.C. And we will bring you every moment of the president's address when he fronts up here later on tonight. But have a look at this crowd. It is building. It is going to be in the thousands as we count down to Donald Trump being center stage here as America counts down to the 250th birthday party, Alex.
0: Jonathan Kersey reporting from Washington. Thanks, Jono. Let's bring our attention to events back home, because the head of Australia's spy agency is warning that ASIO can't stop every terrorist as he sounds the alarm about the threat level. Our senior political reporter, Trudy McIntosh, can join us live now from Canberra. Trudy, it was a pretty confronting message, wasn't it?
6: Yeah, pretty strong speech last night from the ASIO Director General. The first time he's delivered the threat assessment in the wake of the Bondi terror attack. Last night revealing that we have seen 14 significant terror-related cases thwarted since last December. He's also pushed back on calls that there needs to be a stronger focus on Islamic extremism by the agency. He says they need to deal with multiple threats simultaneously. At the moment, Australia's terror threat level remains at probable, but the director says that that probably doesn't give a sense of the gravity of the threats that Australians are facing.
7: Probable does not tell the full story. We do know the environment is degrading and acts of politically motivated violence are becoming more likely than probable suggests. We cannot stop every terrorist, just as we cannot catch every spy.
6: ASIO's actions in the lead-up to the Bondi attack and the shift in funding priorities within the agency are in the spotlight of the Bondi Royal Commission. Last night, the Director General insisting that the agency has struck the right balance.
7: Even when surging espionage and foreign interference demanded more attention, countering terrorism remained a priority. Even a vast army of ASIO case officers and surveillance officers may not be sufficient to find an individual who's been radicalised online and uses encrypted communications.
6: Last night, the ASIO Director General also revealed that a nation-state actor had compromised a critical infrastructure provider in Australia, being able to gain access to passwords and crucial information inside that provider. That has now been thwarted, but the ASIO Director General last night not wanting to give much away as to exactly which country that was, Alex, or which provider he was talking about.
0: OK, Trudy McIntosh, thank you. Donald Trump has criticised the frontrunner to replace Keir Starmer as UK Prime Minister, Andy Burnham. Asked what his impressions of Mr Burnham are, the US president said the former mayor of Manchester strikes him as extremely liberal. Donald Trump also believing the answer to the UK's woes is to fast-track oil drilling in the North Sea.
8: I don't know anything. I see that he was, I guess, the mayor of a town. I hear he's extremely liberal. Extremely. So that means he probably won't open up the North Sea, you know? The North Sea is loaded. I have had every oil company come to see me. Sir, could you give us access to the UK? We would do anything to drill in the North Sea.
0: Back here in Australia, there's an increasing chance of a rate hike after underlying inflation rose by 0.4% yesterday. Headline inflation has fallen for the second straight month, but the rising cost of housing has driven up the underlying measure. Let's speak to independent analyst Evan Lucas. Good morning to you, Evan. This is going to be confusing for many of us kind of non-economic experts. The government being blamed for a drop in house prices, but also being blamed for inflationary pressures along with federal spending. What's the real picture as you see it?
9: Yeah, I mean, that's probably a good way to start it, Alex, in terms of the fact that there are so many other inputs into it. You can't go past the first figure you announced, which is housing. You've got to look at it from the point of view that it makes up just over a fifth of the total basket of inflation. So new builds are the big story there. New builds saw a very, very rapid rise in price. It's about 5.6% year on year, which is, again, partly involving with the war in Iran, but it's also the indirect effect of it as well. So if you look at things like concrete, if you look at things like steel, plastics, anything that are going into housing and housing construction, they are the things that are starting to move. You then also can't get away from the fact that rent, remains the biggest headache inside the housing basket. It's sitting at 4.3%, and it hasn't really shifted since the end of last year. So those two alone explain the majority of that 3.6 figure you were alluding to in the trim mean. Then you also start to look at things like essentials that we can't get away from. You can still see things like insurance, you can still see education, still see health. They're all moving in the four handle as well. What's going on the opposite direction is that we are making decisions as a household to really cut out. Recreation and culture dropped 12.2% year on year. If you also have a look at this, discretionary spending on things like goods, they're also down 6.6%. But that whole story still means that inflation, not only is it moving in the wrong direction and the core measure for the RBA, it is going to have to start gapping up to the core and to the trim figure. And until that happens, we're not going to get this discussion away from the fact that inflation is still well and truly away from where the RBA needs it, which is 2.5%, the middle of the band of the 2 to 3% band.
0: Yeah, how concerning is that for the government? Because all these measures that you've mentioned coming after a budget meant to fix them.
9: So housing and the housing discussion is, it's not about the housing price. It's around the actual materials to build new builds and rents. So the rent discussion is probably the one for you, Alex, straight off the bat. Where does the government sit on that? We know how tight the rental market is. And you'll probably hear, you know, the property experts talk around the fact that having the changes to CGT, having the changes to negative gearing will possibly in the short term put upward pressure on rents as there is less investors buying into the market. You have to wait for things like the first homeowner grants to come through, wait for the rent to buy programs to come through. They're you know, 2 to 3 years away before they take pressure off it. So the government has that unfortunate position that policy takes so much time, whereas the here and now is probably what we were fighting this time last year. In fact, we've been fighting for the last 10 years. So that is why we're in this position. We're not going to get away from it. And again, what the RBA may therefore say is that, OK, we know why housing's going there. We know why the pressure in things like essentials, health, care, et cetera, are on the way up. Maybe they can ignore the fact that inflation's at 3.6 on the trim mean figure. But it is, again, everything that we can't ignore that we have to spend that is the driver of where we're going right now.
0: We spent a large part of the last hour showing our viewers what the US President Donald Trump was saying live to reporters this morning. And he spent a large part criticising, again, interest rates being too high. He wants to see them come down and prices at the pump. Both sentiments, I guess, many Aussies would echo. And we know how much of an influence on the global economy America's has. How much is Australia still susceptible to the global outlook?
9: Oh, huge. So again, let's take what President Trump said. I mean, part of the reason we have this problem is because he created this problem. So we need to put that, you know, fair and squarely on what has been taken, you know, at the White House. The fact that the overall, even though oil prices and crude prices are now back to levels that were at or just below the start of the war, the free flowing of petroleum and free flowing of crude products out of the Strait is still not there. So there is a risk that once you start seeing the indirect effects, which are starting to come through in housing, as I just spoke about, but also the fact that it's not going to mean that the barrels of price is going to get lower. The amount of supply into the global markets is still at levels that we didn't see through March and April. The drawdown on global oil supply has never been this large. The US has drawn down on its supplies out of Cushing's faster than it has done in the last 40 years. So what happens in the next 3 to 4 months if the Strait doesn't, you know, properly open is that prices will creep up again. So his wish is one wish. The rate discussion is another one. I mean, at the moment, the Australian dollar is the lowest it's been since November over the last 2 days, off the back that US rate rises are now the more likely scenario than rate cuts because inflation over there is moving in the wrong direction due to tariffs, due to the oil price. So all of what we now currently have is a slowing global economy, a higher inflation environment due to something like crude. Feels very much like the 70s and the stagflation issues that we faced back then.
0: Everyone now pouring an extra shot into their coffee this morning after that dose of realism. Evan Lucas, we appreciate your analysis as always. Thank you. Stay with us here on First Edition. We've got all the latest sport for you. We're going to focus on the Socceroos, get out live to the US to find out how their preparations are going for that crucial final group game at the World Cup.
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0: Sky News will be back after this short break.
1: This sports update is brought to you by Yui. We know footy is made by fans. That's why everyone on our team is on yours.
2: First edition resumes with a Fox Sports update, and qualification for the World Cup knockout rounds is in the Socceroos' hands, but they have been dealt a new injury blow on the eve of their final group game against Paraguay. Let's get out live to Santa Clara in California, where our reporter Luke Doherty is standing by. Luke, bad news. What's the details?
3: Yeah, so fresh off losing Matt Leckie to a hamstring injury for at least this game, potentially the round of 32 as well. The Socceroos right back, Jacob Italiano, has succumbed to an adductor injury he picked up at training the other day. He was out there inspecting the pitch here at the San Francisco Bay Area Stadium, home of the San Francisco 49ers, but he will not be taking the field against Paraguay tomorrow. This is the coach, Tony Popovich.
4: Jacob, unfortunately, won't be available. I think it's adductor injury. We don't know the extent of it as yet. We'll do some further tests in the coming days, but he won't be available for this game.
2: Sounding a little bit downbeat there, but of course he's got plenty of energy to expend come game time, Luke. And Australia have had these incredibly contrasting group games, haven't they? The elation of that opening victory over Turkey, and then a real downer after the USA completely dominated in the second game. Tony Popovich really changing the selection for that game and came in for quite a bit of criticism. What are his dilemmas heading into this final match against Paraguay?
3: Yeah, it is the eternal question here, it seems. Every day, whoever fronts the media is asked why on earth Nestoria Nkunda and Connor Metcalf, the two goal scorers from the game against Turkey, were benched against the USA and only came on in the second half, changing the game, mind you, when they did come on. And to a man, the Socceroos remain steadfast that they are on the right track, that they are making the right decisions. And Tony Popovich again reiterating that today. The belief in camp here, every day that we speak to them, is that they've played three really good halves of football and one bad one, and that was the first one against the USA. So they also have another bit of a selection dilemma, the Socceroos, so Popovich and his assistants tonight. They're going to meet to pick the 11 to face Paraguay. When they do, they've got still three members of their backline carrying yellow cards into this game. So that means one more yellow card to either Harry Suter, Jordi Bosz or Ale Chikadze in this game will mean a suspension for their expected round of 32 clash. So it is a bit of a tight rope that these players are walking against a side that the Aussies have labelled a side that plays unpredictable chaos style of football. So not really conducive to not committing a foul or two. We asked Ale Chikadze, one of those players on those yellow cards, about how he intends to approach this match, given all of that.
5: You need to play, you know, with keeping yourself aware of that, but you can't let that sort of affect your match, because I think, at least myself, I'd rather go past the round and get a yellow card than not pass at all.
3: So, Alex, the Super Bowl theme to the Socceroos campaign continuing. This was the venue that hosted the last Super Bowl. The game before, they played in the home of the defending Super Bowl champions, the Seattle Seahawks. And it really was impressive in there. The players in awe out on the grass there as they were walking around, looking up at the stands. The phones were out. Even Coach Tony Popovich, not one who gives too much away most of the time, he had the phone out and was taking a video or two for the memories he's going to take back home after this World Cup. So the equation is, like you mentioned at the top, win or draw here against Paraguay tomorrow. The Socceroos seal second spot in their group and move on to a round of 32 clash in Dallas next week. At the moment, unless things change in Group G, that will be Iran, but their third and final match day to come still on Saturday Australian time, and we'll know more then.
2: Mate, I'm already feeling nervous about it, and I'm sure plenty of Aussies are, but we're going to keep the faith. Luke Doherty with the latest from the Socceroos camp at the World Cup. Let's stay in the US, but take you live to Washington, D.C. NATO Secretary General Mark Rutte speaking to the media.
6: For Europe, of of course, including Italy, is 4,000 to 5,000 sorties. And this is not NATO. These are bilateral agreements between the United States and individual nations all over the world. This is Europe as one big power protection platform for the United States. Again, 4,000 to 5,000 planes. And yes, I also know that there is disappointment on the US side, but I think these are isolated cases. The general picture, 4,000 to 5,000 planes taking off. Yeah, please.
7: You said that NATO.
6: And go to you and then go to you. Again.
8: Last week at the G7 summit, the president at his press conference actually made the case for Iran to have ballistic missiles, saying that if Saudi Arabia has them, so should they. Do you agree that Iran should have ballistic missiles?
6: Well, let me say from NATO perspective that obviously Iran is not in the NATO territory. But what is important here is for NATO that we always had a consistent position as an alliance with the United States, all the 32 nations, that Iran should never get its hand on the nuclear capability. I think there's a lot at play.
2: Okay, we'll leave Mark Rutte, the NATO Secretary General, there. We'll continue to monitor what he has to say. But there has been a big, severe warning from the ASIO Director General here in Australia that it's a question of when, not if, Iran-backed groups will attack Australians on home soil. And we're also going to take you live to Canberra when the Prime Minister steps up to speak about the country's economy.
0: Sky News will be back after this short break.

0: Hello, you're watching First Edition this Thursday morning, June 25th. Great to have you with us. ASIO Director General Mike Burgess has revealed he fears Australians will be killed at the hands of Iran-backed groups on Australian soil. Delivering his first annual threat assessment since the Bondi Beach terror attack, Mr. Burgess warns the current probable terror threat may not accurately reflect the current situation.
1: In a frank assessment of Australia's current threat level, ASIO Director General Mike Burgess delivered a blunt warning.
2: And when an Australian is killed at the hands of a foreign government on Australian soil, we will be shocked, but we should not be surprised.
1: Confirming the Melbourne synagogue attack had been directed by a former Australian resident living in Iraq, and an Iran-backed Australian was behind an anti-Semitic arson attack in Bondi.
2: We assessed these individuals were seeking to covertly promote hatred, foster anti-Semitism, and encourage violence against Iran's perceived enemies. Thankfully, no one died as a result of these arson attacks.
1: But he does fear an Iran-backed group conducting attacks in Europe may expand to Australia.
2: But I do worry that one day an Australian will be killed at the hands of a foreign government here in Australia.
1: While the country's threat level remains at probable, Mr. Burgess concedes the label doesn't tell the full story, suggesting the warning system has not kept pace with modern security environment.
2: In the current climate, it's too simplistic to assume there is a single terrorism threat or a most likely terrorism threat. But I don't believe the system was designed for a situation like the one we face now.
1: In the wide-ranging speech, Mr. Burgess also defended ASIO's resourcing decisions in the lead-up to the Bondi terror attack, following recent scrutiny at the Royal Commission into anti-Semitism.
2: We increased CT resourcing when we raised the threat level in 24, and it continued to grow in the months before Bondi. Resourcing followed the threat.
1: And as to how we stem hostility and growing threats, the ASIO boss had a simple message.
2: But I firmly believe if Australians or more Australians, not just visitors, embrace the ethos of a fair go, mutual respect and tolerance, the temperature of our security environment would be several degrees lower.
1: Christy Lloyd, Sky News.
0: Nationals leader Matt Canavan has reiterated the need to discriminate against the people who do not hold Australian values.
3: We've effectively seen that in the past year, lone wolf terrorists, if you want to call them that, have done enormous damage to our social fabric, and of course the loss of innocent lives hurt the Jewish community in Sydney particularly hard. So we have seen this. It's a clear present and live danger in our community. It's why we need a government that shows moral clarity on what is important in this country, what our values are, what we will not accept, what we will not tolerate, and why we should discriminate against those who do not share our values. The Prime Minister even suggested he doesn't discriminate between Australian citizens and permanent residents. Well, if there is no discrimination in favour of Australian citizen, what citizenship, what is the point and the value of becoming a citizen?
0: Investment properties jointly owned by a couple before the May budget will lose exemptions from the tax reforms if one of the co-owners dies or gets divorced. The provisions will apply to around 680,000 jointly owned investment properties, which will be exempt from the negative gearing and capital gains tax reforms. Housing Minister Claire O'Neill has told homeowners the market is experiencing a normal correction as prices fall. It's despite Treasurer Jim Chalmers saying the new rules are consistent with the existing CGT arrangements around acquisition.
4: Well, I think the Housing Minister was using a general description rather than a technical definition. If you look at the budget's assumptions from Treasury, they expect house prices to continue to grow, but a bit more slowly.
0: Labor's tax changes are being pushed through Parliament today with the support of the Greens. Shadow Regional Health Minister Anne Webster believes it's disastrous for the property market.
5: It is pretty disastrous. And people who've gone in for that 5% help to buy scheme that Labor set up, what are they thinking when they bought, you know, a house at the top of the market and now it's falling and they have got less money invested than they thought?
0: Donald Trump has criticised NATO for its lack of support against Iran again, while the UN nuclear agency is saying it is preparing to visit sites in Tehran. The head of the UN nuclear agency confirming inspectors will visit nuclear sites under an interim deal made with the US. That's despite Tehran blocking the International Atomic Energy Agency from visiting enrichment sites since Israel launched a 12-day war on Iran last year. Iran has rejected remarks by a senior UN official claiming inspectors would have full access to its sites. The Islamic Republic is believed to be storing enough highly enriched uranium to potentially build as many as 10 nuclear weapons. Earlier this morning, the US president criticized NATO, saying it should have offered to help in the fight against Iran.
6: I think if anybody else were in that position, we wouldn't even be meeting today, to be honest with you, because we were let down. We didn't need help on this at all. We demolished them in literally the first week. But it would have been nice if they would have said, we'd like to help.
0: NATO Secretary General Mark Rutte has defended NATO's position. He says America's European allies have been helping them fight the war in other ways.
7: When you look at the numbers, 4,000 to 5,000 U.S. planes taking off from bases in Europe in the 6 weeks this war took place. Still, the ceasefire took place mid-April. At Bucharest, the airport in Romania, heading to close. It had to close for commercial traffic because they had to make sure that you were able to send a tanker aircraft up in the air. So this is what I know. There have been isolated cases about which you are really disappointed. But generally speaking, your European allies have been there with you.
0: U.S. Secretary of State Marco Rubio is in the Persian Gulf region looking to sell the peace deal. America's foreign minister already meeting with Kuwait's crown prince as he seeks to reassure allies in that area that the deal with Iran will hold. He's confirmed when the next technical talks will take place.
8: They've broken up the negotiation into separate work streams on separate topics, and the technical group will return on the 30th next week to continue those talks.
0: Israel's defense minister has confirmed the U.S. is not demanding Israel withdraw from Lebanon. Prime Minister Benjamin Netanyahu and Defense Minister Israel Katz both confirming Israel will not be pulling troops out of southern Lebanon. Israeli forces have already seized parts of the country during the war, which was ignited when Hezbollah opened fire at Israel in support of Tehran. And during an on-stage interview at a conference in Tel Aviv, Minister Katz said there's been no demand from America regarding Lebanon.
9: We are not withdrawing, and as of this moment, and this is a diplomatic achievement, there is no American demand for Israel to withdraw from Lebanon. We have made it clear, the Prime Minister to the President, myself to Pete Hegseth, the Secretary of War, the IDF, we are there to protect the residents of the North.
0: Let's speak live now to the Shadow Defence Minister James Patterson. James, thanks for your time on the show. I just want to start with that overseas news about Israel claiming there's been no requirement to withdraw from Lebanon. In that memorandum of understanding between the US and Iran, they do talk about the necessity for a cessation of violence in Lebanon, but there is no legal requirement for Israel to withdraw troops. Could that be a stumbling block to the peace process?
10: Well, of course, we all want to see peace, including in southern Lebanon and northern Israel. But every time Israel or the IDF withdraws from southern Lebanon, Hezbollah uses the opportunity to rearm, to reactivate, and then launch attacks on Israeli citizens from the south of Lebanon. Hezbollah is a listed terrorist organisation, and it is reasonable for Israel to want to defend its residents from those attacks. Hezbollah is in violation of UN resolutions in occupying southern Lebanon periodically. Whether it affects the peace process between the United States and Iran is a concern. Of course, we want to see the Strait of Hormuz reopened and remain open and remain untold. Of course, we want to see Iran abandon its nuclear weapons ambitions. And the United States is seeking to do that through those negotiations.
0: We've also got some breaking news just into us. The Home Affairs Minister, Tony Burke, speaking on ABC Radio earlier, saying that an Australian woman who's in Syria and has links to Islamic State was subject to a temporary exclusion order, but that has now been rescinded. She has been issued a permit to return to Australia. That's just coming into us. Details a little bit scant at the moment. Wonder what your reaction to that news is.
10: Yes, well, I caught part of that interview and it was a rather tortured explanation from the Minister for Home Affairs, Tony Burke, about why this wasn't his fault. There was nothing he could do. But the bottom line is the Albanese Labor government has issued a return permit to a member of ISIS, an affiliate of ISIS, to return to our country who was previously blocked from returning to our country. This is a government which has failed at every turn when it comes to the management of these so-called ISIS brides, really just ISIS members, who left our country to join a abhorrent terrorist organisation that viciously persecuted, murdered, raped and tortured people. Some of those ISIS brides upon return to Australia have been charged with crimes against humanity, including human trafficking. I mean, these are not good people. They are not welcome in our country. And the Albanese government, once again, is not doing everything they can to protect our country by keeping these people out of it.
0: Yeah, and Tony Burke did say that her return, her permit to return, includes a raft of monitoring measures, but it comes at a time when we heard the ASIO chief last night talking about when, not if, Iran-backed groups will kill Australians on home soil. Very worrying times.
10: Was a typically sobering address from Mike Burgess last night, but not a surprising one to anyone who's been paying attention. Frankly, it's remarkable that the Islamic Republic of Iran, and particularly the Islamic Revolutionary Guard Corps, hasn't already killed an Australian. They nearly killed Australians when they sponsored terror attacks on the Adas Israel Synagogue in Melbourne, which was firebombed when there were people inside worshipping. It's remarkable they got out with their lives. And I fear that this malignant regime will cost the life of an Australian because it has the capability and the intent and the means of doing so.
0: James, you won the MacKinnon Prize last night for outstanding political leadership. Congratulations on that. You gave a speech about the challenges facing the opposition parties. What was the main thrust of it?
10: Well, look, I was very honoured to be recognised by MacKinnon as the Federal Political Leader of the Year, particularly at this point in the electoral cycle for my party. I've never served a day in the ministerial wing of Parliament House, but I think the award recognises that good opposition is important in a parliamentary democracy and that we have a critical role to fight for the national interest and fight for the Australian people. And I think the task for the Liberal Party now is to demonstrate that regardless of what side we sit on in the parliament, we are here to fight for people and we are here to deliver for them. And when we do that consistently over a period of time, I think we will again earn their trust and support to govern Australia. But the main purpose of the Liberal Party cannot be just to return to government for its own sake. The only purpose of returning to government is to deliver for our country and for our people.
0: Two teal independents are forming a new political party. Are you at all worried that Community Strong Australia could attract any disgruntled coalition voters?
10: Look, I wish them all the best, but if they can't even convince the teal MPs in Parliament to join their party, I think they're going to really struggle to convince Australians to vote for their party. I mean, when you've got people like Monique Ryan and others, Kate Cheney, say that they've got no interest in joining the teal party, I think that's pretty revealing. But I give credit to Zali Steggall and Allegra Spendra. At least they're being open and honest about what they are. The truth is the teals operate almost exactly the same as a political party, that they share a very common philosophy. They meet in sitting weeks to achieve common positions. They divide up political issues between them. They have a fundraising arm which they share. They even have a digital back end that they share. I mean, it's a party in every sense of the word, except in reality. So at least Zali and Allegra are being credible and honest and being upfront with the Australian people and saying, vote for us, we're a party.
0: Okay. Shadow Defence Minister James Paterson, thank you. Let's bring you up to date with the latest weather conditions now. We're going to check in with our meteorologist, Marina Newman. Good morning to you, Marina. As those of us here in Sydney driving to work in the early hours this morning discovered, the rain is back. Where is it and how bad is the outlook?
11: Well, we are looking at least a few of those coastal showers, but temperatures are at least feeling a bit warmer heading out the door. That's the good news. Certainly a much better start than yesterday. Limited frost development overnight as temperatures have warmed from those single digits to at least the upper single digits now. Looking at temperatures, currently 12 degrees in Sydney. Now, Canberra is still at zero, but for Melbourne, 8 degrees. Coffs Harbour, 12 degrees. And that's what it actually feels like. Yesterday, temperatures felt much cooler than they actually were registering at. So it felt like 1 degree in Sydney yesterday morning, but currently feels about 8 degrees in Sydney, feels about 7 degrees in Melbourne, and Newcastle feels like 12. So where we should be about this time of the year. But when it comes to that rainfall, well, it's returned to the East Coast. You can see where it's battering right now, Newcastle and Gosford, and seeing it stay just a bit further north of Sydney at the moment. That's the same pattern that will continue throughout the rest of the day, from Rockhampton all the way down to Sydney, even making it into our western parts. Looking at those showers, going to continue not only just for our Thursday, but into Friday and, well, even into the weekend, Alex.
0: And what are the conditions looking like for this weekend?
11: Well, certainly wet, not only for the East Coast, but for the West as well. Quick look at temperatures today. 18 in Sydney, 17 in Adelaide, 14 in Melbourne, 22 in Perth, ahead of that next chance for rainfall. We'll talk about that in just a second, but quick look at how things are shaping up for the East. Into Friday, looking at increasing rainfall, our next trough pushing in across Queensland from Charleville all the way down to Bourke into Cobar. So New South Wales interior seeing a taste of that rainfall. It then continues to push east as we head into our Saturday. Additional East Coast showers throughout the entire weekend. So a very wet weekend for many. Meanwhile, across the west, looking at the potential for some severe weather beginning overnight Thursday into Friday. Now, our next cold front is moving in for the entire central and southern coast of WA, bringing in very high rainfall totals, strong and gusty wind, and dropping temperatures. By Friday, temperatures already going to feel that initial drop to 19 in Perth as wind gusts pick up, potential to see up to 80 kilometer per hour gusts with that system across the west, Alex.
0: Okay, Maureen Newman, thank you. Much more ahead here on First Edition. I'm going to tell you why Pauline Hanson has been using the example of the Socceroos to defend her comments about Australia needing to become a monoculture.
12: Sky News will be back after this short break.

0: Sky News will be back after this short break.
1: Hello, welcome back to First Edition this Thursday morning. I'm Alex Thomas. Great to have your company. Former Liberal Vice President Tina McQueen has died after a short illness. She was a well-known figure in political circles, serving as Vice President on the Liberals' federal executive from 2017 to 2023. In a statement, her family wrote, "We are extremely devastated to inform you that our mum passed away earlier today after a short but severe medical condition. It's absolutely heartbreaking for all of us, and particularly her gorgeous grandsons, who she was extremely close to." Ms. McQueen was a regular on Sky News, providing commentary and analysis across several programmes. She was in the headlines only last month when she and former Liberal Senator Holly Hughes quit the party to defect to One Nation. Here she was in May, reflecting on that decision.
2: I think the demise of the Liberal Party set in when Tony Abbott lost his prime ministership. The left had been creeping in. I tried so very hard, you know, 10 years on federal executive where I was bashing my head against a wall. And I came to the conclusion, you know, looking at my two grandchildren and the state of the country, that I really wanted to help One Nation. I wasn't recruited. It was my choice.
1: Former Prime Minister and Liberal Party President Tony Abbott shared his condolences, writing, "I have lost a good friend and the Liberal Party has lost a fine servant. At every level, she was a consistent advocate for more internal party democracy and for policy in the tradition of Menzies and Howard. I will miss her, as will her many friends." Sky News hosts and guests who knew Ms. McQueen have also been paying tribute.
3: Tina is one of those people who seem, you know, truly alive, you know, and she had guts. She was a federal Liberal vice president. She fought like stink for the party. And then she showed even more guts by saying, well, enough. The Liberals had betrayed the Conservative cause and she was off to One Nation, where, in fact, she planned to run for Parliament at the next election.
4: I could not believe it. The message was sent by her grandson, and he said, I know how... there was a certain name, a special name that he used to call her. She was not grandma or grandma or nana or anything like that. So anyway, he said she thought very much of you, and I remember the time that we spent together, and he said, I just wanted to know that, you know, my nan passed away, and I was absolutely devastated, was shocked. And I thought, could this be real?
1: There's internal strife within Victoria's Liberal Party after a Liberal MP made a police complaint against one of her colleagues. A female Liberal MP accusing a male Liberal MP of assault after both attended a community dinner last month. Victoria Police have confirmed they are investigating reports of a physical assault following a complaint lodged by the female MP. According to the Herald Sun, it's understood that a complaint was first lodged with opposition leader Jess Wilson before it was made with police, the move prompting high-level discussions within the party as Ms. Wilson enters the first of a five-week campaign to pitch the coalition as an alternative to the Jacinta Allen state government. Gina Rinehart has named a complex of refurbished beach houses after Ben Robert Smith. The Perth Beach Complex is meant to house homeless veterans. According to Ms. Rinehart's company, Hancock Prospecting, the complex is the first of many that would be acquired around Australia for veterans. The block of townhouses in Scarborough was officially opened by Mr. Ben Robert Smith's parents. Pauline Hanson has claimed the national football team represents her vision of monoculture. The One Nation leader, again defending her position on the policy, calling for a unified Australian culture in the Senate. She believes the Socceroos' success gives vindication to her party's way of thinking.
5: In the past week, the far left have naturally taken my comments into the realm of utter fantasy. Socceroos wouldn't have beaten Turkey under my policy. What rubbish. The Socceroos, in fact, represent my vision of a monocultural Australia. People from different backgrounds and cultures and nations, all wearing green and gold and representing one nation under one flag and succeeding under the same set of rules.
1: Stay with us here on First Edition. Just ahead today, you've got some breaking news as an ISIS-linked woman previously given a temporary exclusion order is cleared to return to Australia. Plus, we're standing by to hear the thoughts of the Prime Minister live from Canberra about the nation's economy.
0: Sky News will be back after this short break.

0: News, an ISIS bride previously barred from Australia now given permission to return.
1: They are not welcome in our country, and the Albanese government once again is not doing everything they can to protect our country by keeping these people out of it.
0: Not if, but when. ASIO boss Mike Burgess warns of the threat of terrorism on Australian soil.
2: We will be shocked, but we should not be surprised.
0: Community Strong Australia, the new political party being formed by two Teal MPs. Donald Trump again takes aim at NATO allies for failing to support its recent war on Iran.
3: It would have been nice if they would have said, we'd like to help.
0: And the US president attacks the man who could be Britain's next prime minister, calling Andy Burnham extremely liberal. Today's weather, showers returning to the east coast, turning widespread this weekend. Potentially severe weather ahead for the West.
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0: Hello, a very warm welcome to you this Thursday morning, June 25th. I'm Alex Thomas. Great to have your company today. The head of Australia's spy agency is warning that ASIO can't stop every terrorist as he sounds the alarm about the threat level. Let's join our senior political reporter, Trudy McIntosh, is live from Canberra for us today. Hello again to you, Trudy. It was a pretty stark warning, wasn't it?
5: It certainly was. Mike Burgess last night giving his first threat assessment since the Bondi terror attack in last December. He revealed last night that the spy agency has resolved 14 significant terror-related cases since last December alone. At the moment, Australia's terror threat level remains at probable, so there's more than a 50% chance of a terror attack taking place. Mike Burgess, though, in his message to Australians, indicating that the gravity of the security situation at the moment probably isn't conveyed by that word probable.
2: Probable does not tell the full story. We do know the environment is degrading and acts of politically motivated violence are becoming more likely than probable suggests. We cannot stop every terrorist just as we cannot catch every spy.
5: And in breaking news this morning, the Home Affairs Minister Tony Burke has confirmed the last remaining ISIS bride, who wasn't so far allowed to return to Australia, has now received a legal avenue to do so. This woman was the subject of a temporary exclusion order, so that means she wasn't able to come home. That has now changed. She applied for a permit to return as part of this complicated legal process, and the government insists that that had to happen, that there was no legal way to prevent this woman from returning home. The Home Affairs Minister Tony Burke, though, this morning, trying to reassure Australians, he says that agencies are ready and that this woman will face extremely stringent conditions if she chooses to return.
6: Conditions that do apply to her are everything that is possible. So, for example, she will have to report and we will have to know where she lives, where she works, where she studies, if she books a ticket to anywhere. For telecommunications, you cannot use any telecommunications device without 24 hours notice being given, and that applies to a phone, to an email account, so that there will be a very high level of scrutiny and surveillance, and we have gone absolutely to the legal limit that we're able to.
1: It was a rather tortured explanation from the Minister for Home Affairs, Tony Burke, about why this wasn't his fault. There was nothing he could do. But the bottom line is the Albanese Labor government has issued a return permit to a member of ISIS, an affiliate of ISIS, to return to our country who was previously blocked from returning to our country. This is a government which has failed at every turn.
5: The opposition is already raising questions about the effectiveness of temporary exclusion orders given the revelations we've seen this morning, Alex.
0: Yeah, it'll be a massive talking point for sure. Thank you, Trudy McIntosh. Teal independent Zali Steggall and Allegra Spender are forming a political party and they're calling it Community Strong Australia. Its focus will be on sensible economic management, climate action, equality and integrity. The party won't have a designated leader. Instead, its parliamentary members will collectively lead. Speaking to the Sydney Morning Herald, Zali Steggall said the party is centrist and not a life raft.

0: the Liberal Party. Teal MP for McKellar, Sophie Scamps, is reportedly consulting supporters over whether or not to join it. Neighbouring Teal MP Nicolette Buller said for now she will remain an independent, adding, "That is the mandate Bradfield gave me." Remaining Teal independents Monique Ryan and Kate Cheney have ruled out joining the new party. Nine is reportedly preparing to part ways with long-serving Today Show host Karl Stefanovic, the presenter courting controversy after interviewing far-right British activist Tommy Robinson on his podcast this week that is operated independently of Nine. During the appearance, the two-time Logie winner remarked that he admired Mr. Robinson's tenacity and courage. Tommy Robinson has previously been denied visas to enter Australia and has multiple criminal convictions against him in the UK. Nine Newspapers reports the company is now seeking to negotiate Karl Stefanovic's exit from the network several months before the end of his contract. One Nation leader Pauline Hanson has criticised that reported move.
1: I think they're bloody stupid to do it because, you know, when the ratings went down and I did it and I said, bring back Karl, well, they brought him back and guess what? Their ratings went up. So they have no understanding. They've gone so far to the left, Channel 9, they're making a big mistake. Hey, guess what, Karl? I'm looking for someone in my office. You know, I want some advisors in my office. So, Karl, you know, come and apply for a job with me. We'll have a great time. We'll put them all on notice and we'll get the country back on track, mate.
0: US President Donald Trump will kickstart America's 250th celebrations. Let's go live to our Washington correspondent, Jonathan Kersley, on the National Mall, where President Trump is due to speak in the hours ahead. But, Jono, the American leader already venting at Senate Republicans after some of them sided with Democrats to limit his war powers against Iran.
2: To say that he's frustrated is putting it mildly, Alex. This is where Donald Trump will be in a matter of hours, right on that very stage at that lectern. This is Freedom 250, kickstarting what is going to be a 16-day festival that will include, of course, July 4 and the 250-year celebration of America. This event, Freedom 250, but it is freedom with Iran and out of the conflict that President Trump is trying to achieve with a path to peace. Yesterday, some Senate Republicans sided with Democrats on Capitol Hill, about a kilometre or so from where I am now, to try and limit President Trump's war powers when it comes to the conflict with Iran. He was not happy with them, reportedly venting at some over lunch on Capitol Hill today, having cancelled a scheduled press conference where he was going to be signing a housing bill into law. He was speaking inside the Oval Office alongside NATO Secretary General Mark Rutte, talking about this very issue, essentially saying to the world he believed the vote benefited Iran. This is what he had to say.
3: We're doing great in our negotiations with Iran. Right in the middle of one of the key things, which we're going to get anyway, we have breaking news. The Senate has voted that they'd like Trump to stop the war. So Iran sees that and they go, what's that all about?
2: So there that is, Alex, and have a look at this. The crowd building here and what prime position we are in at the very front row for Freedom 250. Take a look around here. These are some of the seats of the dignitaries who'll be here. Speaker Mike Johnson, Attorney General Blanche, his wife, FBI Director Cash Patel, Secretary Doug Burgum, Secretary Rollins from Agriculture in there. A huge lineup of the A-list of the Trump administration. Dr. Oz, I can see in there as well. But these are the people he has put front and centre in this event tonight, and it is his people. These are the front row Joes. You may have heard him speak about them at many an event over the course of, well, many years now. Many of these people have attended almost every single rally over the course of the last few years. Karen here is one of the front row Joes. Stand up, sit down, we play the game off. How excited are you for tonight?
4: I'm very excited. This is a historic event and I can't wait for it to start.
2: What does America 250 mean to you?
4: It means restoring the faith and just bring it back, the good things. Donald Trump is doing so much for this country. I love it. That's about all I got to say about it, really.
2: It's going to be a brilliant, brilliant night and a brilliant party. The president, not too far away, Karen, is
4: right?
2: He?
4: Oh, I know. This is going to be fantastic. I went to his rally yesterday in Pennsylvania at the Mack truck plant, and that was fantastic. I loved it, but... I like to travel a little bit.
2: And that's what these front row Joes talk about, Alex. Let's keep moving down this crowd here. We'll see if we can speak to a couple of others. Ma'am, how excited are you for tonight's rally?
5: Super, super excited. Woohoo!
2: What does America 250 mean to you?
5: Oh, this is amazing because it shows, it's a proof that God is with America. Amen. We are one nation under God, and God has always been faithful.
2: Amen.
5: Look how we are the greatest country on earth after 25 years.
2: Very, very excited. Some more excited people here. Ma'am, sir, how are you guys feeling about the events tonight? You're live into Australian television.
6: Oh, we're feeling great about it. It's going to be awesome tonight.
2: Fantastic. Well, guys, as you can see here, have a look at this crowd here. Guys, give us a wave. Give us a cheer if you can see us. There you go. They're sort of subdued for now because there's still some time to go until President Trump gets here. But they've got the American flag ready, the stars and stripes in their hands, all set. This is going to be thousands of people packed onto this, the National Mall, normally a space open to the public. But now it is the site of the Great American State Fair, Alex, and this will be the site that Donald Trump speaks in a matter of hours' time. Is he expected? Around about 10:30 Australian Eastern Time. For now, the party, well, the party in the park is warming up.
0: Jonathan Kersey reporting there, and Donald Trump may be a bit hoarse by the end of the day because he's already been saying a lot this morning, responding to a question about Andy Burnham, the man who is expected to become the UK's next Prime Minister, asked what his impressions of Mr. Burnham are. The US president admitted he didn't know a lot about the former mayor of Manchester, but described him as extremely liberal. The president also saying that the UK is dying, it's going to go bankrupt, claiming that using more of the resource in the North Sea is the solution.
7: I don't know anything. I see that he was, I guess, the mayor of a town. I hear he's extremely liberal. Extremely. So that means he probably won't open up the North Sea, you know? The North Sea is loaded. I have had every oil company come to see me. Sir, could you give us access to the UK? We would do anything to drill in the North Sea.
0: And we can tell Donald Trump that Andy Burnham was in the cabinet under Gordon Brown's UK prime ministership. What about our prime minister, Anthony Albanese, standing up to speak in Canberra? Let's hear what he has to say.
8: Someone can Google it, I'm sure, and work out what it is, but it's quite a few. And this is an essential part of now our national calendar in Parliament House. I want to also begin by acknowledging the traditional owners of the land on which we're meeting and pay my respect to elders past, present and emerging, and thank my friend, the wonderful Paul House, for his welcome to country. Every year, CEDA's State of the Nation Conference invites all of us caught up in the busy rush of a parliamentary sitting week to take a breath, to zoom out from the day-to-day, hour-by-hour, minute-by-minute political contest, and look to the longer term. CEDA frames its work around the Australia of 2050. In our democracy, where three-year terms are short and the media cycle is a fair bit shorter than that, when there are always new challenges emerging and different issues competing for attention, a quarter century into the future can seem impossibly distant. But the Australia of 2050 is not a remote prospect. Our future prosperity, growth and productivity will be shaped by changes underway.
0: OK, that's the Australian Prime Minister, Anthony Albanese, about to talk about the economy. You can get more of that on Sky News Extra. In the meantime, let's continue on with our programming for you. I'm going to speak to the Shadow NDIS Minister, Melissa McIntosh. Thanks for your time on Sky News today. We've spoken before about the delays to NDIS reforms. Those are set to continue after the deal the government has done with the Greens over its tax reforms.
9: Yes, that's right. And I've long expressed my concerns around this particular piece of legislation, and this highlights the playing of politics when it comes to people's lives in this place, and this is the thing that people are fed up with. So the Greens and Labor have done a deal in the Senate to extend the inquiry into the NDIS legislation, but there's no details. We don't know if that means that Australians will get a chance to have their say for an extended period. Right now, it's only a few hundred submissions from the inquiry initially. loaded onto the government's website when over 4,000 people have made a submission. So no details. Is this a real inquiry or is this just a bit of a political stitch-up on the NDIS? And in addition to that, the Greens came out and said they had a big win when it comes to an amendment to the legislation. But that big win, it was around people's living supports, was already announced by Mark Butler weeks ago. So I don't know. I don't like the way it smells, and I don't think if you scratch at it a little bit, it really does show what's underneath this, and it's all politics.
0: I mean, there is cross-party consensus that the NDIS is essential, but it's also too costly and needs to change. Is there any part of the way the government's going about this that is collaborative?
9: In the very outset, I said I wanted this to be a bipartisan effort. And, of course, the NDIS is way out of control at $50 billion a year. But the thing about this legislation, it doesn't address the criminals in the scheme, and I'm really concerned about this. The NDIS is currently funding pedophiles that come out of jail. They're funding people that have been convicted of terrorism. Can you believe that? Somebody convicted of a terrorism act is on the NDIS. And another case, a person convicted of murder. So there is a lot in the NDIS that needs to be tackled in addition to the fraud that's going on, the crooks and criminals. There's no checks on people's criminal history when they're entering the NDIS, and there's no checks on people's criminal history when they want to be a provider in the NDIS. So right now, the government is focusing on those people with disabilities, profound disabilities, who are so scared. And they've said to us, to the parliamentarians in this place, that they're worried people will die. So that's really serious. And I think the government is got its focus really wrong.
0: Trying to find those few individuals who are defrauding the NDIS is part of the cost though, right?
9: I think it's around the safeguarding of the NDIS when it comes to looking after people who are our most vulnerable. And there is fraud in the system, $5 billion a year of fraud. And I think Australians want us to tackle this. This is what the government did to frame the whole overhaul of the NDIS, saying it wanted to get rid of the crooks and the criminals, yet this legislation doesn't do any of that. So I think there's an expectation from the Australian public that we really get into the nitty-gritty. And I don't think any of your viewers this morning would be happy at all to know that it's reported that there's people with terrorism charges, murderers and pedophiles that are receiving the NDIS.
0: We've been talking a lot this morning about the economy, the influence that federal spending has on inflation. Is NDIS spending a crucial part of that discussion?
9: Yeah, of course it is. And we already know that the government has spent its savings on the NDIS. It's already allocated that money, and that's why it's trying to rush this legislation through Parliament right now. And we know that inflation is having an impact on Australians. Just the inflation results yesterday showed that households are struggling like never before. Electricity is up. The cost of food is up as well. Yet the Prime Minister in his address there was about the state of the nation. Well, I can tell the Prime Minister the nation is in a mess and people are feeling that and they are desperate for the government to provide them with some solutions to ease their cost of living, to be able to get them ahead in life and not to be doing what's happening in electorates like mine, having to line up at food banks. 25,000 people are being fed across my patch in Western Sydney every year by this one little food bank. And that's extraordinary that people are having to do this right now and the government seems to have their fingers in their ears.
0: OK, Shadow NDIS Minister Melissa McIntosh, thank you. Now, I don't know if you've got your plans for where you're going to watch the Socceroos in action tomorrow, whether that's just from your sofa at home or your favourite bar, pub or public viewing. But we're going to have the latest from the Socceroos camp for you very shortly. There has been an injury setback. Those details just ahead.
10: Sky News will be back after this short break.

0: We're back with a Fox Sports update for you, and the Socceroos are bracing for, quote, unorganised chaos in their crucial final World Cup group game against Paraguay tomorrow. Australia's fate in its own hands, but they're without one key player. Let's join Luke Doherty live from Santa Clara in California. The game's going to be played there, Luke, and it's going to be a tricky one for Australia with or without a full squad to choose from.
1: Yeah, they're two down on their 26-man squad, Alex. Hello to you, Jacob Italiano, the right back in Tony Popovich's preferred first choice starting 11. Now out with an adductor injury. Not picked up during the 90 minutes he put in against the USA, although his efforts on that day going up and down the right flank, such a demanding position in the way Tony Popovich's system is played, in that he has to go all the way up and join in the attack and then get all the way back and stop raids going the other way. It didn't occur during the game, we're told. We're told an adductor injury occurred at training the other day. So he joins Matt Leckie, who has a hamstring injury, on the sidelines for this game. And there's not really a like-for-like replacement. Maybe Kai Truyn, maybe Jason Guerrier. Just depends on what Tony Popovich is going to do with his starting 11. But it will probably come from one of those two. And that unorganised chaos tag, that's come from Tony Popovich's assistant, Paul Okon, who we got to hear from yesterday. And the Australian camp insists that it's not meant as a shot at the Paraguayans. It's actually a compliment. It is going to be fierce against Paraguay. Scramble in the middle of the park is going to be significant. And the Socceroos really don't know what's going to come at them structure-wise, but they know the intensity will be high from the South Americans. This is Tony Popovich addressing the unorganised chaos tag here today.
2: Yeah, unorganised chaos is really a credit to them. It seems that way at times, but they're very organised. They know what they're doing in each moment of the game, in each phase. And, yeah, we've been preparing the players for that, to understand what is coming.
0: And the day before every World Cup game, the teams normally get to train on the pitch they're going to play on. The Socceroos getting their first glimpse of a pretty well-known US sports stadium.
1: Yeah, very Super Bowl theme to this Socceroos World Cup campaign, Alex. So their second game up in Seattle, at Seattle Stadium, also known as Lumen Field, to NFL fans, home of the defending Super Bowl champions, the Seattle Seahawks. This venue is where they won it. This is the San Francisco 49ers Stadium, also known as Levi's Stadium, but for the purpose of the World Cup, the San Francisco Bay Area Stadium. Has a nice ring to it, doesn't it? Just rolls off the tongue. So their phones were out. Even Tony Popovich, usually not prone to get overawed by arenas or situations, he had the phone out and was just taking some video to no doubt look back on when this World Cup campaign is over. And the Socceroos are full of the belief that they've only played one bad half of football in this entire tournament so far. That was the first half against the US. It was pretty stressful, that game, for the players. What's followed has been a nice little temperature lift for them. They had family come into camp, have a barbecue at their hotel. Then the family and friends came to training, as well as some Football Australia members, about 500 fans and family there the other day at training as well. So they have had the chance to get a little bit of a temperature lift in the intensity ahead of a massive game. We also at that session got to hear from Gianfranco Ciccardi, that is Alessandro Ciccardi's father, and amongst many things that we spoke about how proud he is of his son, of course, coming here to Italy when Alessandro, to Australia rather, from Italy when Alessandro was just 16 months old, and thank goodness that he did, because he's now a Socceroo instead of playing for Italy. Was also talk about Alessandro's haircut and just what dad thought of that, and he said he wasn't a fan of the mullet. So we put that to Alessandro today as well.
3: I mean, haters are going to hate. You know, he'd much rather something a bit more simple, but he's fine with it.
1: So they're pretty relaxed here, Alex. Mullets and all, a win or a draw against Paraguay keeps their fate in their own hands. It'll be second spot secured in Group D. That will mean a clash with the second place team in Group G. That is currently Iran, and that one would be in Dallas next week. So they would earn themselves at least another week's stay.
0: The wait is almost over. Embrace the mullet, embrace the Socceroos. Luke Doherty with the latest from the World Cup. Stay with us here on First Edition. We're going to tell you about a warning from the ASIO Director General about when, not if, an Iran-backed group could carry out attacks on Australian soil. Plus, oil prices falling to their lowest level since the war with Iran began. We'll tell you what it means for you at the Bowser next.
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0: Sky News will be back after this short break.
1: Well, it's just turned 8:30 in the morning on Australia's east coast. It's Thursday morning, June 25th. Thanks for your company here on First Edition. A so-called ISIS bride who had been denied entry to Australia will now be allowed to come here. The woman was subject to a temporary exclusion order, but has now been issued a permit to return. She's the last of the Australians who had been in the Al-Roj detention camp in Syria. Home Affairs Minister Tony Burke says the woman will have to follow strict entry conditions.
2: She will have to report, and we will have to know where she lives, where she works, where she studies. If she books a ticket to anywhere, for telecommunications, you cannot use any telecommunications device without 24 hours notice being given, and that applies to a phone, to an email account, to anything on the internet. Even if you want to use a public phone, it's 24 hours notice. Any social media, 24 hours notice on everything has to be given, so that there will be a very high level of scrutiny and surveillance.
1: Shadow Defence Minister James Patterson says the federal government has failed in its management of the so-called ISIS brides.
3: Some of those ISIS brides upon return to Australia have been charged with crimes against humanity, including human trafficking. I mean, these are not good people. They are not welcome in our country. And the Albanese government, once again, is not doing everything they can to protect our country by keeping these people out of it.
1: ASIO Director General Mike Burgess is warning Australians will be killed on home soil at the hands of Iran-backed groups, delivering his first annual threat assessment since the Bondi Beach terror attack. Mr. Burgess said the current probable terror threat may be too low.
4: In a frank assessment of Australia's current threat level, ASIO Director General Mike Burgess delivered a blunt warning.
5: And when an Australian is killed at the hands of a foreign government on Australian soil, we will be shocked, but we should not be surprised.
4: Confirming the Melbourne synagogue attack had been directed by a former Australian resident living in Iraq, and an Iran-backed Australian was behind an anti-Semitic arson attack in Bondi.
5: We assess these individuals were seeking to covertly promote hatred, foster anti-Semitism, and encourage violence against Iran's perceived enemies. Thankfully, no one died as a result of these arson attacks.
4: But he does fear an Iran-backed group conducting attacks in Europe may expand to Australia.
5: But I do worry that one day an Australian will be killed at the hands of a foreign government here in Australia.
4: While the country's threat level remains at probable, Mr. Burgess concedes the label doesn't tell the full story, suggesting the warning system has not kept pace with modern security environment.
5: In the current climate, it's too simplistic to assume there is a single terrorism threat or a most likely terrorism threat. But I don't believe the system was designed for a situation like the one we face now.
4: In the wide-ranging speech, Mr. Burgess also defended ASIO's resourcing decisions in the lead-up to the Bondi terror attack, following recent scrutiny at the Royal Commission into anti-Semitism.
5: We increased CT resourcing when we raised the threat level in 24, and it continued to grow in the months before Bondi. Resourcing followed the threat.
4: And as to how we stem hostility and growing threats, the ASIO boss had a simple message.
5: But I firmly believe if Australians, or more Australians, not just visitors, embrace the ethos of a fair go, mutual respect and tolerance, the temperature of our security environment would be several degrees lower.
4: Christy Lloyd, Sky News.
1: The coalition has reiterated that people who do not hold Australian values need to be weeded out.
3: Was a typically sobering address from Mike Burgess last night, but not a surprising one to anyone who's been paying attention. Frankly, it's remarkable that the Islamic Republic of Iran, and particularly the Islamic Revolutionary Guard Corps, hasn't already killed an Australian. They nearly killed Australians when they sponsored terror attacks on the Adas Israel Synagogue in Melbourne, which was firebombed when there were people inside worshipping. It's remarkable they got out with their lives. And I fear that this malignant regime will cost the life of an Australian because it has the capability and the intent and the means of doing so.
1: Police in New South Wales will be given permanent knife-wanding powers after a successful 18-month trial. Let's join Crystal Wu, who's live at the State Parliament for us this morning. Crystal, what does this new legislation mean?
6: Well, Alex, this new legislation will give police permanent powers to allow the use of metal detection wands at public places without a warrant. Currently, a senior police officer can issue a declaration period, and they'll be able to scan members of the public at places like train stations, shopping malls, and sporting venues. The location will expand to even larger venues like concerts at large entertainment venues. And this declaration period will expand from 12 to 24 hours. New South Wales Police Minister Yasmin Catley is expected to introduce the new legislation to Parliament today. And since 2023, police have seized more than 15,000 knives from members of the public. The legislation inspired by Queensland's Jack Slaw, when 17-year-old Jack Beasley was fatally stabbed on a night out on the Gold Coast back in 2019. Since then, Queensland and other states like Western Australia have enforced new laws to give police more powers to ensure that that tragic incident doesn't happen again. Alex.
1: Crystal Wood reporting. Thank you. Let's go back live to Canberra now to join the Prime Minister for his Q&A session.
7: Well, that's ridiculous. My door's open to anyone who wants to have constructive discussions. I think in the last parliament, where the Liberals, the Nationals, the Greens and One Nation all combined to block public housing expenditure through the Housing Australia Future Fund is a good example, where the Liberals and Nationals, who built 373 social homes in the entire time that they were in government in that decade. Well, they were just against it. The Greens said it's not enough. It's only $10 billion. Why not 20? Why not 30? You know, why not 100 billion? Some of those people aren't in Parliament anymore because they just said no to everything. And I think on this, we've still got a different position, very different position from the Greens. We support grandfathering is really important for these reforms. They don't. We don't yield from our position. But I think they have been responsible in not just saying no, not allowing what they regard as, you know, the perfect to be the enemy of the good. This is important reform. This has been a long time coming. It's not easy. And we knew there would be political blowback from doing it. But when you're confronted with the choice, which is a binary choice really, no one, and the context being firstly, that no one is arguing the housing system was working at the moment. Like that debate isn't taking place, not even from the cheer squad, some of whom sit up in the gallery there for the right-wing parties. No one's arguing it's working at the moment. So you can either, you can argue about what the differences should be, what the change should be, the reform should be. But to me to say the system isn't working, but I can't do it, I'm not prepared to do anything about it because someone will be critical. Well, that to me isn't acceptable. Like I'm in, you know, I'm in government to make a difference, not to just occupy the space.
1: Okay, that's the Prime Minister Anthony Albanese in a Q&A session at a conference talking about the Australian economy. As before, we'll continue to listen in and bring any lines of interest. Let's go on to some other breaking news just into us here at Sky. Another great white shark has been spotted this morning at Bondi Beach in Sydney's eastern suburbs. It prompted surf lifesavers to close the beach. It's the third day running that a shark has been spotted at Australia's most iconic beach. Board riders at Bondi were warned to get out of the water by a drone operator. The lights of the remotely controlled device were used to inform people of the danger they were in. OK, let's return to more on one of our top stories this morning. We're going to speak to Greens Senator David Shoebridge, who joins us live from Canberra now. Senator, great to have you back on the show. An Australian woman in Syria with links to ISIS has been cleared to return here after the lifting of a temporary exclusion order. Home Affairs Minister Tony Burke says legally there's nothing he can do to stop it. There's going to be quite a mixed reaction to this, though, isn't there?
8: Well, I mean, Australian citizens have a fundamental right to return to the country. That's one of the most fundamental and important rights that Australian citizens have. And I know that there are people who want to take that right away from citizens, people largely in the right of politics. But I think more fundamentally, like, I've been to northeast Syria. I've seen and spoken to the people who defeated ISIS, like defeated ISIS on the ground in battle after battle. And they are responsible for holding thousands of people in detention camps in ISIS. And the people who defeated ISIS have said to Australia, you need to be responsible for your own people. It's not right to not take responsibility for your own people. And Australia should have these women return to Australia. And they also said that it's appalling that Australia won't look after their own children and won't receive the children back. And, like, I think when you put those two facts together, when you put the fact that Australian citizens have a fundamental right to return, and when the people who defeated ISIS in northeast Syria have said that this is Australia's obligation, there is a powerful conclusion. And can I also say this? If somebody has committed crimes, there is no pathway to justice in those detention camps in northeast Syria. Absolutely zero pathway to justice. The only possibility that justice can be delivered for somebody who has committed crimes, an Australian citizen, is under Australian law. And Australian law extends to, and in this case covers, incidents that happened in Syria. So, you know, I know that the coalition will want to beat this up. I know that probably there'll be Sky News commentators wanting to beat it up, but actually listening to the people who defeated ISIS, looking at what the fundamental rights of an Australian citizen are, and thinking about how you deliver justice, I think just gives one answer here.
1: It all comes, of course, after this dire warning from the ASIO boss last night about the threat to Australians from Iran-backed terror groups, different countries, different extremist threats. But how worried are you that it will be thrown into the mix and used as another stick to beat the immigration drum with?
8: Well, I'm certain it will be. I am certain that people will ignore the facts, ignore the lack of any links, ignore the fact that ASIO actually, and you see that in the headlines today, ASIO said that this group that they're concerned about operating in Europe, they have no evidence at all that it's operating in Australia. Now, that doesn't mean you shouldn't be prepared, but the evidence is, you know, well, that's what the ASIO Director General said. But I think there are other deeply concerning things the ASIO Director General said. One of them was an attack on journalism and an attack on journalists, and saying people should be distrustful of journalists and assume that they are foreign agents. And I think that kind of chilling statement coming from ASIO without any evidence being put on the table, I think, is deeply unhelpful. If the ASIO Director General has evidence that journalists are acting as foreign agents, well, then present the evidence. Don't just give another one of these kind of, you know, feed the chooks media moments that this Director General is doing. And, you know, why is he doing this? Why is he doing the feeding of the chooks like this at this moment? Well, it's because he's under intense scrutiny for potential incredibly serious failures under his watch as the Director General of ASIO. And, you know, that's what he does. He comes out and feeds the chooks the day after.
1: One Nation has seen this big rise in the polls, in part by singling out those who they say don't hold Australian values, although you could argue that is a subjective question. Are migrant citizens a threat to Australian values and security?
8: I think people who come out and politicise hate and division against Australia and against Australian values are a deep political problem. And for me, some of the most fundamental Australian values is tolerance, an acceptance of others, an acceptance of difference within a context of democracy and accepting other people's rights. And I'll tell you what one of the fundamental values in Australia is, that we live in a multicultural society where we celebrate the fact that we come together in an extraordinarily successful country, one of the most successful countries on the planet, where rights are, you know, are respected broadly across the board, where we have the rule of law, where we have a wide-ranging political debate. I mean, I even come and talk on Sky, right? where we have, you know, and we should celebrate those strengths in Australia. But you get the likes of Pauline Hanson, Angus what's his name, Taylor, the elements in the Labor Party wanting to beat up on migrants and beat up on that drum. I tell you where I think Australian values lie. Australian values lie in that extraordinary success that this country is, built on multiculturalism, built on tolerance, built on respect.
1: Green Senator David Shoebridge, appreciate your time. Thank you. Let's get a check on the weather now. Our meteorologist Marina Newman is here to tell us about the wet start for many of us in the east. What's going to happen with those showers?
9: Well, we are looking at ongoing showers across the east, but at least warmer temperatures compared to what we were feeling yesterday morning. Now, this means we are looking at limited frost development. We do still have a frost warning that is in place across South Australia, seeing a bit of frost across the ACT as well, even Queensland, but far less widespread than yesterday, as temperatures have warmed by several degrees. Currently, feeling temperatures at 12 degrees in Sydney, 16 for the Gold Coast, Canberra at 0 degrees at the moment, Melbourne, 8 degrees. But temperatures, the real feel, just as warm as what your car is telling you heading out the door. Unlike yesterday, where it actually felt about 1 degree in Sydney, feels to be about 9 degrees today, feels about -1 in Canberra and 7 degrees in Melbourne. But as for those showers, making for a damp start heading out the door and, well, unfortunately, a damp afternoon. Right now, really seeing those showers going to continue to batter Newcastle and Gosford, staying just a bit further north of Sydney at the moment. But that's going to be the story of the day. The entire eastern coastline looking at the return of those showers, that coastal flow just allowing for, unfortunately, a damp afternoon. As for temperatures, high of 18 degrees in Sydney, still remaining dry today across both Adelaide and Melbourne. Melbourne 14 degrees and 21 across Brisbane, Alex.
1: It's a bit miserable in those areas today, but what about those plans we're trying to make for the weekend?
9: Unfortunately, it actually gets worse into the weekend, kind of the bearer of bad news here, but we're looking at even potentially severe weather across the west. Plus, taking a look at what's happening in the east first, increasing rainfall, looking at additional increased showers for the interior, both of Queensland and New South Wales. Now, this begins on Friday. You can see that trough bringing in widespread rainfall that's starting across Charleville and Bourke. Then it begins to push further east as we head into our Saturday. Now, mainly going to target the southeast of Queensland, the northeast of New South Wales, but even into Sunday, increasing rainfall for the interior. Plus, across the west, from Thursday night into Friday, our next cold front, bringing in potential severe weather, heavy rainfall, a drop in temperature, and potential wind gusts up to 80 kilometers per hour. Now, again, that really is going to push in for our Friday morning, continue into the weekend as well, seeing that initial drop in temperature on Friday for Perth, high of 19 degrees, but remaining dry throughout the weekend, both for Adelaide and Melbourne. Meanwhile, ongoing coastal showers keeping temperatures in the upper teens for Sydney and the low 20s across both Brisbane as well as the Gold Coast, Alex.
1: Well, it's a bit depressing, but I don't blame you personally, Marina. You're just reporting on the weather.
9: It's not my fault. They don't pay me enough to, you know, really.
1: Many thanks to you, Marina Newman. Stay with us here on First Edition, just ahead.
10: That's not a socialist. I know socialists. That woman is a communist.
1: Donald Trump slams a wave of Democrats backed by New York Mayor Zoran Mamdani, who won a slew of elections yesterday.
0: Sky News will be back after this short break.

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2: We're back with a check on the markets. Crude oil prices down to their lowest since February, but still inflationary pressures for James Gruber at ComSec to tell us about. James, how's it looking?
3: Good morning. Yes, the ASX is expected to rise today with index futures up 0.2%. That was despite a mixed night on Wall Street. And as you say, with oil markets, on Wall Street, the S&P 500 fell 0.1% and the NASDAQ lost 0.4%. And it was mainly around tech shares that was struggling again. However, Micron, the big US chip-making giant, reported results after market and they beat earnings estimates as well as revenue projections for the next quarter. And Micron shares were up 14% in aftermarket trading. And that's likely to have a positive impact on markets today. Oil prices, as you mentioned, were under pressure. They were down by more than 4%, and that was due to partly the Iran situation improving, but also the US dollar is rising. Other commodities also struggled. Gold and copper were down more than 3%. And the Aussie dollar was down too. It was down 0.2%. It's trading just below 69 US cents. Alex.
2: Thank you, James. Several Zoran Mamdani-backed candidates have swept Democratic primaries in New York. Three congressional candidates endorsed by New York's mayor, winning heavily scrutinized votes. Pundits say it sends a message to established Democrats in Washington as two sitting congressmen were ousted. The U.S. President Donald Trump has criticized the New York Democratic primary victors.
4: They're going radical left. They're going really, you know, you talk about the Democrat socialists, you took really, it's really communist. That's these people. I watched that woman last night. That's not a socialist. I know socialists. That's a, that woman is a communist. And you know what they don't say is that I was 16-0 last night. But mine were a little more boring, a little more mainstream. They were Republican conservatives.
2: The primary wins represent a major political gamble for the 34-year-old mayor, who seems to have surging support. Mr. Mamdani says he's thrilled by the results.
5: I'm incredibly excited to have endorsed eight candidates, five at the state level, three at the federal level, and to have seen every single one of those candidates win last night. And what their successes represent is a shift in the balance of power between working people and special interests. And finally, working people are going to have more of a voice in the halls of power, wherever that hall may be.
2: Pauline Hanson has claimed the national football team represents her vision of monoculture. The One Nation leader again defended her position, calling for a unified Australian culture in the Senate. She believes the Socceroos' success at the World Cup is a vindication of her party's way of thinking.
6: In the past week, the far left have naturally taken my comments into the realm of utter fantasy. Socceroos wouldn't have beaten Turkey under my policy. What rubbish. The Socceroos, in fact, represent my vision of a monocultural Australia. People from different backgrounds and cultures and nations, all wearing green and gold and representing one nation under one flag and succeeding under the same set of rules.
2: Gina Reinhardt has named a complex of refurbished beach houses after Ben Robert Smith. The Perth Beach Complex is meant to house homeless veterans. According to Ms. Reinhardt's company, Hancock Prospecting, the complex is the first of many that would be acquired around Australia for veterans. The block of townhouses in Scarborough was officially opened by Mr. Ben Robert Smith's parents. That's all from me for now. I'll be back with more First Edition for you from 5:30 tomorrow morning Eastern. Stay with us for AM Agenda with Laura Jays next.
0: Sky News will be back after this short break.

0: Frustration now over the war in Iran. New data suggests Sydney house prices could take a hit, the biggest hit. Melbourne's median price could dip below $1 million, and the Prime Minister has weighed in. Australia's spy chief has warned of Iranian assassins as the last remaining ISIS bride is given passage to return home. And the Socceroos prepare to take on Paraguay. We'll be live to the Australian camp.
1: Live with Laura James, this is AM Agenda.
0: Good morning. Welcome to the program. A great white shark has been spotted off Bondi Beach this morning. The large creature seen from the drone shark app for a third day in a row. This is footage from early this morning before lifeguards were on duty at 7 a.m.
2: Sort of like heading a bit north, but I'm going to go and tell these guys with my light in. I do have the speaker on, but like I said, the light is the most effective and the quickest way for me to tell people, so hopefully these guys know. Come on guys, don't get out here. You see? Yep. Thumbs up, good, got the wave. Get out of it. Perfect. You. Let's just tell this guy as well. Oh yeah, they must have shouted out to him, he's out.
0: Yeah, so what's happening here is this drone shark app operator is using his drone to flash a light to signal to these paddleboarders to get out of the water. He had to do the same thing yesterday. This shark was lurking around Bondi Beach at the same time yesterday morning. And crucially, it is before the beach is patrolled. It's before lifeguards are on duty. So this is the only way that these swimmers and surfers can be alerted to this shark. This is a private app. And also, it should be said that these drones cannot operate in the rain. So this drone no longer in the air, but these warnings have been put out just this morning. The same thing happened yesterday. It looks like this same shark got very close to swimmers. This is what happened then.
2: Can't definitely say, but this looks like a white shark to me. Look how close it is. I've called it in. I'm just waiting for them to sound the alarm. They come in. They head out, they come back in. I've been studying these white sharks. And now it's resurfaced. I lost it for a bit, but they're going to get the jet ski on it. Pushing it back out.
0: Yeah, we'll try and get some reaction from the Department of Primary Industries as well, the local mayor, and of course our reporter Matt Taylor is at Bondi Beach. We will cross to him shortly. Let's go overseas now. The stage is set in Washington, D.C. for Donald Trump to start the party to celebrate America's 250 years of independence. Our Washington correspondent is there on the National Mall, Jonathan Kersley. Before he takes the stage, the president has been venting some frustration at his own side when it comes to the Iran war. And this has now really got a domestic element to it, doesn't it?
3: It's got a real sign of the domestic political pressure. Yesterday, there was a vote up on Capitol Hill, about a kilometre or so from where we are. Ambassador Monica Crowley, the head of protocol here, is starting this show that President Trump will speak at tonight. But it was up on Capitol Hill where President Trump, he went today and vented some of his frustration directly with some Republicans, because a few yesterday sided with Democrats on a vote that's largely symbolic but designed to curb the president's war powers when it comes to Iran. The president essentially saying when he heard news of that, he thought it would only benefit Iran. Today, he's also tried to recognize some of the economic pain Americans have been feeling because of higher petrol prices and directed his Department of Justice to investigate key oil gas companies, the likes of Exxon, Shell, BP, to see if there have been elements of price gouging for the American consumer. But it was inside the Oval Office alongside the NATO Secretary General Mark Rutte, where he was really voicing his frustration publicly about those handful of Democrats, who sided with Democrats in that vote yesterday.
4: We're doing great. in our negotiations with Iran.

0: right in the middle of one of the key things, which we're going to get anyway. We have breaking news. The Senate has voted that they'd like Trump to stop the war. So Iran sees that and they go, what's that all about?
1: But Laura, here we are on National Mall, a place that, you know, has been transformed over the course of this week for what has been called the Great American State Fair. 16 days of celebrations, including obviously the 4th of July celebrations. President Trump expected in just under an hour and a half or so. But joining me now is Lars, who's one of the thousands inside here. What does America 250 mean to you, my friend?
2: For me, it's just about celebrating this country that we have and built over the last 2-3 years. I'm a Washington, D.C. resident myself, so for me, having this festival out here is means a lot because it's going to be a really good celebration.
1: What's tonight mean to you? Here we are. The president's going to be on stage in a matter of an hour.
2: For me, tonight, I'm just really looking forward to the fighter jets because it's something I actually work with. You can see the hat. So I'm like looking forward to seeing the air show part of this.
1: Flyovers and planes. Exactly. That's what America does so magnificently well. Thanks very much for joining us on Sky News Australia, Lars. Well, as I mentioned, it is a huge crowd here gathered, Laura. We caught up earlier with the Homeland Security Secretary, new one, Mark Wayne Mullen, about his thoughts at this time. This is what he had to say to Sky News.
3: Man, this is celebrating our history, right? Only in America you can get up every single morning and say, hey, do I want to make a sacrifice to be what I want to be, or do I want to come up with excuses to complain about it? And if you don't have excuses, there's nothing you can't achieve. And that's what's great about America.
1: So, Laura, not too far away. The show officially itself is now underway. That fighter jet show that Lars was talking about, stand by for that. There's going to be one almighty roar from Washington, D.C. Not sure you'll be able to hear it the other side of that magnificent ocean all the way over there in Australia, but it is going to be one almighty roar, and then there'll be a bigger one when Donald Trump gets on the stage in just an hour and 25 minutes or so.
4: Yeah, they do pomp and ceremony very well. Enjoy it all. Jono, we'll check back in with you shortly, and Donald Trump will be speaking live on that stage at around 10:30 this morning. Back home now, another ISIS bride will be allowed to return home despite being issued with a temporary exclusion order. Live to our senior political reporter, Trudy McIntosh. It's a complicated process here. Talk us through it.
5: Laura, the government had initially slapped this temporary exclusion order on the remaining ISIS bride, preventing her from being able to return home to Australia, unlike the other cohorts we've seen come home in recent months. But as a part of this process, she is allowed to apply for a return permit, and that has subsequently happened. The government says it's looked at all the legal advice here and found that there is no way to further block this woman from being able to come home. The Home Affairs Minister, Tony Burke, this morning, though, trying to reassure us Australians that protections are in place, that as a part of this whole process, they've been able to impose very stringent conditions on what this woman will and won't be able to do when she returns home.
6: Conditions that do apply to her are everything that is possible. So, for example, she will have to report and we will have to know where she lives, where she works, where she studies, if she books a ticket to anywhere. For telecommunications, you cannot use any telecommunications device without 24 hours notice being given, and that applies to a phone, to an email account, so that there will be a very high level of scrutiny and surveillance, and we have gone absolutely to the legal limit that we're able to.
7: It was a rather tortured explanation from the Minister for Home Affairs, Tony Burke, about why this wasn't his fault. There was nothing he could do. But the bottom line is the Albanese Labor government has issued a return permit to a member of ISIS, an affiliate of ISIS, to return to our country who was previously blocked from returning to our country. This is a government which has failed at every turn.
5: Time last night we heard from the Director General of ASIO, Mike Burgess, his annual threat assessment speech in that revealing that since the Bondi attack, 14 significant terror-related cases have been resolved, in his words. He has also pushed back on the argument that there needs to be more weight thrown behind examining Islamic extremism. He says that they need to simultaneously counter multiple threats. Last night, Mike Burgess as well, talking about Australia's terror threat level, which remains at probable. So there's more than a 50% chance of a terror attack. He's revealed that they are looking at potential changes to the terror classification system. But he says the current threat level probably doesn't bring home the gravity of the threats we're facing.
8: probable does not tell the full story. We do know the environment is degrading and acts of politically motivated violence are becoming more likely than probable suggests. We cannot stop every terrorist, just as we cannot catch every spy.
4: And Trudy, there's a new teal political party. Is it a catchy name?
5: Community Strong Australia is the name of this new political party, Laura. And at this stage, it has two MPs. This is the brainchild of Allegra Spender and Zali Steggall, two Sydney-based Teal independents. They're bringing together this political movement. They haven't been able to convince any of their other Teal colleagues at this stage to sign on. They stress at this stage they're not currently taking funding from Climate 200, framing this as a centrist party. Four policy pillars they've named so far: sensible economic management, climate action, equality and integrity. We've seen some reaction this morning in Parliament.
9: On joining the new independent party?
10: No, I'm not.
9: Do you think that they'll do a good job?
10: I think that whatever my colleagues on the crossbench choose to do, they'll do it with honour and integrity, and I wish them well.
11: I'm not the least bit concerned about a party I can't remember the name of. I can't state, nobody seems to be able to state what they believe in, except for themselves.
5: The big question when there's a new political party, who is the leader, Laura? Now, at this stage, they're saying it's leaderless. I suppose if they had a vote, it would be a deadlock, wouldn't it? So that's the position for now, leaderless. They're allowed to vote whichever way they want on policy issues. The only thing that's binding, according to their party rules, is that on supply and confidence, they'd vote in the same way.
4: OK. Well, we'll see what they have to say to all these questions at around 10 o'clock your time. We'll see you soon, Trudy. Nine is reportedly preparing to part ways with the long-serving Today Show host Karl Stefanovic. There are reports this morning that he has resigned after the presenter courted controversy after interviewing far-right British activist Tommy Robinson on his podcast, which he operates independently of Nine. During the appearance on Tuesday, the two-time Logie winner remarked that he admired Robinson's tenacity and courage. Tommy Robinson has previously been denied visas to enter Australia and has multiple convictions against him in the UK. Nine newspapers report the company is now seeking to negotiate Karl's exit from the network several months early from the end of his contract. One Nation leader, Pauline Hanson, criticised Channel 9.
12: I think they're bloody stupid to do it because, you know, when the ratings went down and I did it and I said, bring back Karl, well, they brought him back. And guess what? Their ratings went up. So they have no understanding. They've gone so far to the left, Channel 9, they're making a big mistake. Hey, guess what, Karl? I'm looking for someone in my office. You know, I want some advisors in my office. So, Karl, you know, come and apply for a job with me. We'll have a great time. We'll put them all on notice and we'll get the country back on track, mate.
4: Fresh allegations are impacting the Victorian Liberal Party after an MP claimed they were assaulted by a fellow party member at a function in May. State political reporter Georgie Dickerson is in Melbourne. Georgie, what happened?
13: Well, the alleged incident occurred on the 23rd of May, Laura, at a community event. It was then reported to police on the 16th of June. Now, we can't go into the intricate details of exactly what occurred at that community event for legal reasons and because they are allegations at this stage and are currently being investigated by police. But, and we've also chosen not to name the two MPs involved for those reasons. But we can tell you that the accused MP is considering their legal advice in terms of suing for defamation, and they have also denied the allegations. We have received a statement from Victoria Police who have confirmed that they are investigating this. They have said that they're investigating reports of an assault in Sunshine West on the 23rd of May. It was reported a woman who was assaulted by a man at an event held at a function venue on Somerville Road. Now, they go on to say that the woman left the area following the incident, did not require medical attention, and then further went on to say the investigation into the incident remains ongoing and police believe the people involved are known to each other. We have reached out to both parties and they have not been able to provide a statement on the record at this stage. But we have also received a statement from the Labor Party who has said, put a list of questions that they say that the opposition leader Jess Wilson must answer in relation to these allegations. They say that she must say when she was first made aware. Has it been referred to the Parliamentary Integrity Commission? Has she spoken to those involved? And did any members of Parliament witness this incident? Now, of course, this just comes less than six months, out from the Victorian state election and will no doubt add pressure to opposition leader Jess Wilson, who took on the role at the end of last year and has really been on a positive trajectory with the path, given those recent polling that we have seen, Labor slumping in the polls, Jess Wilson really going up in the polls. Now, of course, this has been a threat of One Nation to the Liberal Party over the coming months. It was only earlier this week Liberal Party member Colleen Harkin defected to One Nation. So certainly, Laura, lots of questions that the Liberal Party must answer today, and we are expecting the opposition to provide a statement or stand up later today, and we'll bring you those details when they come to hand.
4: Yeah, please do, Georgie. Appreciate it. Former Liberal Vice President Tina McQueen has died after a short illness. She was a prominent figure in political circles, serving as the Vice President on the Liberals' federal executive from 2017 to 2023. Her family says in a statement, "We are extremely devastated to inform you that our mum passed away earlier today after a short but severe medical condition. It is absolutely heartbreaking for all of us, and particularly her gorgeous grandsons, who she was extremely close to." Ms. McQueen was a regular on Sky News, providing commentary and analysis across several programs. She was in the headlines just last month when she and former Liberal Senator Holly Hughes quit the party to defect to One Nation. Here she was reflecting on her reasoning for that decision.
14: I think the demise of the Liberal Party set in when Tony Abbott lost his prime ministership. The left had been creeping in. I tried so very hard, you know, 10 years on federal executive where I was bashing my head against a wall. And I came to the conclusion, you know, looking at my two grandchildren and the state of the country, that I really wanted to help One Nation. I wasn't recruited. It was my choice.
4: Former Prime Minister and Liberal Party leader Tony Abbott shared his condolences, saying, "I have lost a good friend and the Liberal Party has lost a fine servant. At every level, she was a consistent advocate for more internal party democracy and for policy in the tradition of Menzies and Howard. I will miss her and will miss, as will her many friends." Sky News hosts and guests who knew Ms. McQueen have paid tribute following her passing.
15: Tina's one of those people who seem, you know, truly alive, you know, and she had guts. She was a federal Liberal vice president. She fought like stink for the party. And then she showed even more guts by saying, well, enough. The Liberals had betrayed the Conservative cause and she was off to One Nation, where, in fact, she planned to run for Parliament at the next election.
12: I could not believe it. The message was sent by her grandson, and he said, "I know how..." There was a certain name, a special name that he used to call her. She was not Grandma or Grandma or Nana or anything like that. So anyway, he said she thought very much of you, and I remember the time that we spent together, and he said, "I just wanted to know that, you know, my nan passed away." And I was absolutely devastated, was shocked. And I thought, could this be real?
4: Stay with us. Coming up on the program, we're going to be speaking to Tanya Plibersek. Also, a little bit later, the New South Wales Treasurer, Daniel Mookie, will join me on the program.
16: Sky News will be back after this short break.

0: Sky News will be back after this short break.
1: Welcome back. There's reports this morning that, predictions, I should say, that Sydney house prices could dip 7% next year, but that would be at the higher end. They could also see, given the market correction at the moment, that the median house price in Melbourne could dip below $1 million. The Prime Minister is defending the contentious housing reforms as necessary, despite fears they could send prices through the floor even further. He was speaking at the Committee of Economic Development State of the Nation event this morning. This is what Anthony Albanese had to say about why he believes these changes are needed.
2: This is important reform. This has been a long time coming. It's not easy. And we knew there would be political blowback from doing it. But when you're confronted with the choice, which is a binary choice, really. And the context being, firstly, that no one is arguing the housing system was working at the moment. Like that debate isn't taking place. To me, to say the system isn't working, but I'm not prepared to do anything about it because someone will be critical. Well, that to me isn't acceptable.
1: Joining me now is the Social Services Minister, Tanya Plibersek. Tanya, great to see you. Does Labor own this market correction?
3: Well, what we expect is that over time house prices will continue to grow, but they'll grow more slowly. And that's really important because for years the growth in house prices has been outstripping growth in wages. It's meant that it's harder and harder for a young person to get into the housing market in the first place. And we want to change that. We think that owning your own home is a really fundamental part of what Australians should be able to expect in their lives. An ordinary person working hard should be able to afford an ordinary home. And that just hasn't been the case in recent times. We want young Australians to get into the housing market. And what we're seeing at auctions on the weekends, this is what real estate agents are reporting to us, and I and my own colleagues are seeing at auctions in our own electorates, is that first home buyers are back in the market. They're bidding, they're buying places. And particularly when you combine the tax changes with our 5% deposit scheme, which has seen more than 260,000 people get into the housing market, what we hope is that housing will be rebalanced so first home buyers have a shot once again.
1: Is this really a rebalance? When you say Labor wants to see house price growth more slowly and more sustainable, you have to admit that's not what we're seeing at the moment. We're actually seeing prices drop, not growth dropping.
3: Look, Laura, the simple fact is there's more Australians who want to buy a house than the number of houses that we've been building for many, many decades. And so those first home buyers who have been saving hard, saving a deposit, getting themselves ready, I think are looking at the market now and thinking, now's my time. Now's my time. And good luck to them. This is a big change. Big changes are always difficult and controversial, and we know that. We know that there'll be people who don't like this change, who wanted to buy another investment property and wanted, the taxpayer backing to be competing against those first home buyers. We're saying that it's more important that young Australians can afford a home of their own. And if you want to still have the benefits of negative gearing and capital gains tax, then buy a newly built home so that you're adding to housing supply in this country as well.
1: But Tanya, do you accept that the trade-off here might be that there's a slower growth in the economy and a slump in the housing market, not what you say is the intended consequence of slower growth in prices? And when does a slump become a real downturn?
3: Well, I don't think this is like petrol prices that go up and down every week, Laura. When people buy a house, they stay in it. I think the average time is about 7 years. Many people, buy the one house and stay in it for 20 or 30 or 40 years as well. So I don't think people are looking at this and thinking week on week what the auction rates are. I think they're looking at, homeowners like me are looking at it and thinking, thank goodness that my kids are going to have a chance to buy a home of their own one day, not this year, not this week, not this year, but maybe in 5 years' time and 10 years' time as well. These are long-term propositions. And of course, there's, you know, as there's debate, as there's debate about, you know, whether the legislation will get through the Senate today and so on, there's a little bit of uncertainty. But the long-term proposition here is that we want young Australians to be able to afford a home of their own, to buy a home of their own one day. We've had to change the tax policies because investors were getting taxpayer help to compete against first home buyers in the housing market. That's not the society that we want to build. That's not the society that we want, where older people like me have every advantage and can buy their fifth or 10th or, you know, 20th investment property, but young Australians can never hope to own a home of their own. A lot of them.
1: Isn't that ironic that you can still do that? You can still do that, but negative gearing isn't afforded to younger people unless they want to buy into a new build.
3: Well, it is.
1: That's not entirely fair. That's not evening up with the tax system, though, is it? It's locking in those benefits for older Australians.
3: Do you know what, Laura? If we encourage more new building because the benefits of negative gearing are directed to new building, that has a great economic benefit as well. It means we're adding to housing supply. Supply is constantly the thing that we want to focus on. We're creating jobs as those new homes are built. That means that the tax subsidies that people are getting to do that are having a benefit for them as individuals and a benefit for the nation as well. And today in the Senate, we'll see whether One Nation, the Liberals and the Nationals vote against these changes to help young Australians get a home of their own, whether they vote against a tax cut for 13 million Australians, whether they vote against a tax cut for those sole traders, whether they vote against tax cuts for small businesses. I'm really expecting that these Conservative parties will vote against all of this today. Well, they need to be held to account for the fact that young Australians have been locked out of the housing market, and unless we make these changes, they will continue to be locked out. Defending the status quo is not good enough when we see the social dislocation that comes from the unaffordability in the housing market.
1: Let's talk about One Nation for a moment. I've noted that Labor in particular is wanting to take Pauline Hanson on, particularly when it comes to paid parental leave and some of the comments she made at the National Press Club. I think what she was talking about was the gender pay gap more specifically. In subsequent days, she said, well, she supports paid parental leave. Is there a shift in the way that you're thinking about the political contest here and how you should take on Pauline Hanson? Has that been is that a deliberate design, given one of the phenomenons we've seen is a rise in women supporting Pauline Hanson, according to the polling?
3: Oh, look, I think, Laura, what has changed is as One Nation's polling has increased, journalists and commentators and others are looking more closely at what the party has said on the record, how they've voted, their voting record, and is actually starting to ask the leader to account for that. You know, in 2017, Pauline Hanson made clear that she was against paid parental leave. A couple of weeks ago, she said, you know, if you don't want to have a career break, don't have a baby. At the press club, she was talking about paid parental leave, and journalists, you know, pushed her on that and said, you don't support paid parental leave. Well, she answered that question. And now she's had pushback from the hundreds of thousands of Australians who rely on this support and welcome it at that time when they have a beautiful little new baby at home. Mm-hmm. She's had negative blowback on it, so she's changed her mind. I'm really proud of the fact that we're actually increasing paid parental leave. Next week from the 1st of July, it'll be the full 6 months. People get more than $1,000 a week while they're on leave, and they'll have more flexibility so mums and dads can take more time off together. That's what we're doing. If Pauline Hanson's now on board, well, that'll be a nice change from the decade of opposition that she's had.
1: Okay, let me ask you about the Teals. We have a party of two today. What do you think about? What do you think about the name? What do you think about the whole process of it? And Does it make them a more formidable entity?
3: Oh, look, it's really a matter for them. I have a good working relationship with the crossbench, and I expect that to continue, whether they're in a party or as individuals. That's really entirely a matter for them.
1: Yeah. Tania Plibersek, good to see you. Actually, we're about to cross live to Bondi Beach, a great white shark. You're a Sydney MP. Your electorate is a little far away from the ocean, but this is quite terrifying. Now, do you think the New South Wales government, and is there a role for federal government to do something more dramatic about this, make people feel safer getting into the water?
3: Okay, so my electorate's not far from Maroubra Beach in particular. My husband's a surfer. The kids are in the water all the time. So I watch these shark attacks with a great deal of interest and some trepidation. Look, one of the things that's changed is water temperature, bringing more bull sharks further south. The distribution pattern of sharks has obviously changed. Of course, we need to observe what kind of new technologies might be available. There's some shark deterrent technologies that are proving to be relatively more effective. I don't frankly think the netting has been the answer to all of this, and there's a lot of unfortunate bykill when it comes to netting. But some of the, basically electronic devices that people are wearing and putting on surfboards and stuff look a bit promising. So I think it is an important area of research for us.
1: Okay, thank you for that. I appreciate it. Let's go live to Bondi Beach now. Thank you, Tania Plibersek. Sydney's eastern suburbs beaches have been closed after a shark was spotted just metres from the shoreline. Matt Taylor is live at Bondi for us this morning. Bad weather is hampering drone surveillance efforts. The lifeguards aren't on duty till 7 a.m. This shark was seen well before that. The beach is closed now.
4: Yeah, just like we've seen over the past few days this week, around about 7 a.m. when that shark was spotted. But Laura, we just want to give you a look at what's happening here now down at Bondi, because the beach has been closed once again just in the last few minutes. You can see the beach closed signs there, also warning of sharks. The lifesavers did remove those signs, and then just moments ago they rushed back out and put them up because they said that that shark had been spotted once again this morning, just metres off the shoreline. Now, drone vision, we've got that here for you. It was captured this morning just before 7 a.m. Showing what is believed to be that great white shark again lurking off the beach this morning, because the shark was spotted here on Monday and then yesterday morning as well, forcing the closure of the beach. But this morning we have Bondi, Bronte and Tamarama closed. You can see behind me as well, few people there perhaps taking photos, but no one at all in the water. And in fact, a swimmer did just try and brave the water before, but was quickly told to come out of the water in an announcement by the lifeguards. Here's some of the exchange, a private drone operator capturing the moment that shark was seen this morning.
5: I'm going to go and tell these guys with my light in them. Come on, guys, don't get out of there. See? Yep. Thumbs up, good, got the wave. Get out of there.
4: Now, you mentioned that bad weather, quite inclement down here at Bondi, and we were expecting to see a number of drone patrols take to the sky this morning as a sign of reassurance, given that we've seen those shark sightings over the last few days. Yesterday, we were down here as well, and we saw those drones in action, but because of the rain, we haven't been able to see those drones go up this morning. Of course, the New South Wales government saying that it's going to proceed with this technological approach, the use of drones and technology to monitor for sharks, rather than and, of course, a cull, which has been argued and, of course, rejected by the New South Wales government.
1: Matt, thank you. Appreciate it. I want to go back to Canberra now. The final ISIS bride is given the green light to return home. Joining me now is a Shadow Home Affairs and Immigration Minister, Jonathan Dunningham. John, great to see you. Is this a surprise?
6: It's an incredible surprise, Laura, given this individual was the one that the government have talked about when referring to their strong laws and their hardline stance in their fig leaf explanation on how they're dealing with these ISIS brides. But this temporary exclusion order, which was a reason for them not to come back to Australia and to keep Australians safe, now isn't worth the paper it's written on. And I heard the minister's, or part of the minister's, explanation, and it doesn't make sense to me. When I've gone and had a look at the legislation governing these temporary exclusion orders. And as far as I can read, it is the case that the minister can revoke these permits for return. So I would love to see this information, the advice the minister's received. We've asked for a briefing, but it is not a good outcome, particularly when last night, as this permit was being sorted out, Mike Burgess was talking about the threats to our national security. Mm. And of course, these ISIS brides are, I think, a group of people that do continue to pose a threat to our security.
1: And are we to assume, given this is the last remaining ISIS bride and she was the subject of a temporary exclusion order, that this individual would be the biggest threat?
6: I think that does stand to reason. Obviously, there's information about these individuals that we aren't privy to in the public, which is, again, a massive reason for concern. I did hear the minister talking about the conditions they'll impose around 24 hours notice to use electronic communication devices to book tickets, etc. That's going to mean this person is under 24/7 surveillance just to keep us safe. Now, again,
1: it's expensive.
6: I think the better option would very expensive. I mean, we had talk of $2 million per ISIS bride and member of that cohort per year. That's an enormous amount of taxpayers' money when we don't have much to throw around. Mm. I would have thought the better option would be to try our best to keep these individuals out. And if it meant changing the laws again, the coalition would have worked with the government on changes, amendments to those laws to strengthen them.
1: Jono, we haven't spoken since you announced your intention to resign at the next election. I wanted to talk to you about this, and it goes to, you know, who is suited to be in politics. On paper, you know, you're the hope of the side when it comes to the Liberal Party and the modern face of that. I wanted to ask you, is it becoming too hard for a politician with a young family to be in politics?
6: Well, it's very kind of you to say those things, and I think there are many hopes of our side that we'll be able to carry on the flame, and I've got some great mates who are doing great things. And we've got a lot of hard work to do. The reality is in politics that it is, if you take the job seriously, a 24/7 occupation, it is all-consuming. And just like, as example today, another ISIS bride story. We had the terror threat last night. There is always something to be worked on at any point in time. And as a spokesperson for a major party, the federal opposition, you have to be doing that all of the time. Now, every family is different. Every individual has different family circumstances. My family is at a point where the amount of time I needed to put in to do this job justice, to actually properly honour the trust shown in me by my political party and its members, I couldn't do any more without sacrificing even more for my family. And so that was the balance that I needed to strike again. And the only way I could do that was by not contributing.
1: Did you think about staying on the backbench? Because obviously being a backbencher is very different to being a minister or opposition minister.
6: Yeah, look, I'd contemplated over a very long period of time all of these different options, and I'd struggled to find ways to make it work. I genuinely love what I do. I've loved it for a decade. I've, of course, been involved for 15 years prior to that. But my circumstances are such that that was not going to be possible. And as Albert Hubbard once said, the graveyards are full of people we cannot go on without. I'm going to be in that graveyard now, but I'm pretty sure they're going to get on all right without me.
1: Okay. Look, I don't think this is an exclusive problem to the Liberal Party at all, but I do note in similar circumstances, I think Sam Groth decided to bow out of politics. He too has an even younger family than you. Is this a problem? Do you fear that if parties don't modernise, if Parliament doesn't modernise, the process doesn't modernise, you're just not going to attract the right people into Parliament? Because do you fear it becomes a domain of the independently wealthy, the retired, the single?
6: Well, and that could be a risk. I mean, it's been many years in the making to get a Parliament where there are younger people, where there are a decent proportion of women and of different ethnic backgrounds as well. So I think there is a lot of good elements to our Parliament in its current construct. Different people handle it differently, and some people have circumstances that are insurmountable. Mm. I do note, of course, that my colleague Claire Chandler, the Shadow Minister for Finance, which is not a small job, that's a big job, is about to have her first child. And I think she has everything it takes to make that situation work, to be able to continue to do that job and be a mum at the same time. Everyone's different, but I suppose we talk about family-friendly workplaces and the like. Parliament isn't really structured to that, but we do need to be on guard to make sure that people who want to have a go, whether they're young, with a young family, independently wealthy or not, can contribute, because that's important to democracy.
1: Yeah, it certainly is, and it's important for the Liberal Party getting the best candidates to be able to get back into to government as well, if that's what you want, of course.
6: Yeah, but it's certainly what I want. And I'll be doing everything I can to make sure that is the case. But, yeah, you do need the best, and that's what I know my party will offer.
1: Great to talk to you. We've still got a couple of years to go, so we'll see you on the program soon.
6: Thanks, Laura.
1: Let's talk about the state budget now. Daniel Mucki handed down his last budget before the New South Wales election, which is still a couple of months away. It's not until March of next year. Let's talk to him now. The Treasurer joins us live. Good to see you, Daniel Mucki. Big couple of days for you. First question I wanted to ask you is about how what's going on in the federal budget, how these massive tax hikes at a federal level shaped your budget.
7: Well, from our perspective, we think the biggest variables on our budget since our half-year statement was by far the change in interest rates outlook combined with the latest war in the Middle East. It's pushed up the price of oil, which pushed up the price of everybody else. That's what's had by far the most impact from any external factor on the state government's revenue forecasts and as well as our predictions of economic growth. So we had to carefully craft a fiscal strategy that offers relief to families today, stabilises the finances tomorrow, gets on with the job of reform, understanding that we're dealing with a very uncertain environment globally.
1: Are we now in a political situation where governments, whether it's state or federal, just cannot resist giving handouts even when you don't have the money to do it? I'm not saying yours were, you know, was extravagant spending, but every budget there seems to be some kind of sweetener.
7: Well, look, Laura, I can only speak for the budget that I gave this week, and you're right to say I could have tried to make the state's finances look a little bit stronger by refusing to provide any help to families and making their finances weaker. I didn't make that choice. I can say that we are offering meaningful relief to people when it comes to the prices of their tolls, when it comes to their toll bills, when it comes to the price of their rego, when it comes to their power bills. I'm not going to suggest that it's going to solve every cost of living pressure. But I can also tell you, Laura, that we've done that having taken a $15 billion deficit, which is what I inherited, to $2.3 billion for the next financial year, having given that relief. I definitely think that we have to provide families with some help today while we don't make inflationary pressures worse. That is a hard, tight rope to walk. But I feel as though we are getting the balance right here in New South Wales on helping families with the immediate cost of living pressures while we deal with the fundamental causes of those cost of living pressures, particularly housing, as well.
1: Whether it's the IMF or other bodies, the RBA warning, time and time again we hear warnings about the level of government spending. I think most of the time the federal government gets a blowback from that. But do you recognise that it's state government spending that is contributing to the inflation story at the moment? How do you sleep at night with that?
7: Oh, I definitely know that our spending decisions definitely can and do make an impact on the national economic environment, including on the difficult decisions that other governments and other institutions like the RBA need to make. I can simply tell you that I, in my first three budgets, have delivered spending growth, not promised, but delivered, of an average of 3.6%, which is the lowest of any government, Labor or Liberal, in the nation since 2023. I can also report that our deficit is likely to fall from $3 billion in this financial year, which is closing in 5 days' time, to $2.3 billion next year, and we stay on the path back to a surplus. So I definitely think that we've got to be very careful about the dollars we spend as well, which is why I think our strategy of relief and reform is the right one for New South Wales right now. It gets the balance right between understanding and respecting the fact that it's hard for working families to afford the most basics, but we've got to make that more affordable in the long term, not just offering short-term solutions.
1: Treasurer, is it just a coincidence that we've seen these massive changes to housing taxes and the lowest auction clearance rates in New South Wales in some years? When's the last time you saw it at 40%?
7: Well, I think historically, I think the last time New South Wales experienced that was a few years ago. Look, I think I know what you're asking me, Laura, here as well. And I'll just cut straight to the chase here.
1: Please.
7: Look, from my perspective, we have seen the auction clearance rates fall since the beginning of the Iran war. I remember that when the war kicked off on February 28, roughly a week later, we began to see a slide in clearance rates. Mm-hmm. We've been watching it like a hawk, and I've been watching it like a hawk, and it's been hovering around that sort of 50 to 60% before the federal budget, but certainly after the Iran war. So from my perspective, we are going to watch all these factors like with an eagle eye going forward. I think it's a bit too simplistic to say that it's coming from any one force. I think the truth is the biggest factor is a change in interest rate outlook combined with the effects of the Middle East war. You can track the clearance rates for yourself and you can see that they have both been the biggest inflection points in the outlook of the Sydney property market and the New South Wales property market since those two events took place.
1: But do you think these housing taxes and blocking out investors from existing housing has had no effect? Or a minimal effect?
7: Well, look, I think it's too early to judge is the truthful answer there. I mean, because we saw investors' activity start to drop when the Iran war erupted. And incidentally, we saw investor activity start to drop when interest rates went up, which, by the way, is the point of the RBA hiking interest rates. And we often do see that it's investors that are the first to stop bidding at auctions when there is a change in interest rate outlook. Now, I'm not suggesting for a second that obviously federal policy changes can and do play both ways when it comes to our property market. We've got to keep watching to see how it develops. I made the point to you, I think, last time I was on the program that it's for the federal parliament to decide the policy, but regardless of what they decide, we certainly think it's a good thing that these changes are being enacted and debated through the Senate as quickly as possible. We think that people do need certainty, whether you're an investor, whether you're a first home buyer or anyone else, about what the actual rules are going to be. Yeah.
1: I just quickly got to ask you about this great white shark at Bondi Beach, third day in a row there. This is certainly not within your portfolio area, but does the government need to consider something other than what they've already announced? That is drones. Drones can't fly when it's raining.
7: Well, the short answer is yes, we do. Part of the reason why people are seeing this shark is because we've got a lot more people watching for them, as we do. And we do very much thank CASA and others for allowing us to fly drones over Coogee Beach and in the surrounding suburbs. We definitely think that we need to do more around shark mitigation. We've got a bit more to say about that relatively soon.
1: Okay.
7: But no, absolutely. We can't tell everybody that we can offer them complete protection and all and every beach in New South Wales. We can't tell them that because there are hundreds of beaches in New South Wales. We certainly do think that drones are going to play a big, big role in shark mitigation, but they're not the entire solution. They're a very important part of the solution. And we definitely think we're going to need to do more.
1: Daniel Mulkey, thanks for your time. See you soon.
7: Thanks, Laura.
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1: This is a fresh blow for the Socceroos on the eve of their crucial World Cup clash with Paraguay. Let's go to Santa Clara now in California. Luke Doherty is standing by for us. Who's injured?
8: Yeah, Jacob Italiano, unfortunately, Laura. Hello to you. Australia's first choice right back has injured his groin at training the other day. Just coming to light now and unavailable for selection in this game. A big question marks as the games start to come thick and fast now from here as to just how much more game time he's going to get, if he's going to be able to get back in time for a round of 32 clash, potentially coming up in just a couple of days or even a week, depending on what scenarios the Socceroos face post this Paraguay game. It's a problem position too for Tony Popovic. He does not have a player of the same profile. Yes, he can put someone else there from this 26-man squad, but not with the same profile as Jacob Italiano. Come earlier this year, he also lost a player just like Jacob Italiano in that right-back role, Lewis Miller, who unfortunately ruptured his Achilles. So two players with the same profile now injured, and Tony Popovic looking for answers ahead of this game against Paraguay.
9: Jacob unfortunately won't be available. I think it's an adductor injury. We don't know the extent of it as yet. We'll do some further tests in the coming days. But he won't be available for this game.
1: Yeah, Luke, he's got a few tricky things to decide, doesn't he?
8: Yeah, he does indeed. So he's still got three players who are probably going to start against Paraguay in the form of Jordi Bosz, Harry Suter and Ale Chikarte, who are on yellow cards. Now, what that means, if they get one more yellow card, either of them, in this game against Paraguay here in Santa Clara tomorrow, that they will miss the expected round of 32 clash in Dallas, potentially if the Socceroos finish second, through suspension. So that is an absolute tightrope that three defenders that Tony Popovic is probably going to have to call on tomorrow and will want to call on are going to be walking a tightrope, not want to be committing any fouls for fear of getting a yellow card and then missing that round of 32 game through suspension. So we spoke to Chikarte, who was in that news conference with Tony Popovic, about that.
10: You to play, you know, with bit keeping yourself a bit, aware of that. But you can't let that sort of affect your match, because I think, at least myself, I'd rather go past the round and get a yellow card than not pass at all.
8: So the players got a look at the stadium here. It's the home of the San Francisco 49ers. It hosted the last Super Bowl. As for Tony Popovic, he was questioned on any other team changes, teased some, as did his assistant the day before, but wouldn't confirm what they are. So we don't know still whether we're going to see Nestoria Nkunda, Connor Metcalf, or Christian Volpato, Australia's key attacking weapons from the start, or if they're going to adopt another defensive mindset to the start of this one. As for the scenario itself, so they will be guaranteed second spot in Group D and a spot in the round of 32, Australia, if they win or draw. There is still a chance of getting through on a loss, but a win or a draw gets second place, and then it'd be off to Dallas next week to face the second place team in Group G, and that is currently Iran. So we'll buy them a little more breathing room than if they finish third. They'll have to play again in a couple of days' time.
1: Oh, they'll go great. Can't wait to see them tomorrow. We'll see you then too, Lukey. Appreciate it. Let's check your weather now. Here's our meteorologist, Marina Newman.
11: East Coast showers return both for New South Wales as well as Queensland, plus the next chance for rainfall moving back into WA. But starting first with what we're seeing in Brisbane, high of 21 degrees, coastal showers continue for your Thursday. Meanwhile, further south across Sydney, expect coastal showers and a high of 18 degrees, temperatures cooling back to more seasonal average temperatures. And across the south, a much drier next few days. Temperatures a high of 14 degrees in Melbourne, partly sunny skies throughout the afternoon. And that same dry weather continues for Adelaide. A few degrees warmer at a high of 17 degrees, partly sunny skies, seeing that ongoing dry weather into the weekend. But only one more day of dry weather, sunny conditions across Perth with a high of 22 degrees. Temperatures expected to drop as we head into our Thursday and Friday, with the next chance for rainfall moving in into the evening and overnight. So enjoy the warmth while it lasts. Meanwhile, cooler temperatures underway across the south, looking at ongoing East Coast showers as we head into the weekend and moving into the interior as we head into the start of our work week.
1: Stay with us. We are due to hear from Donald Trump next hour. Plus, the ASX is due to open. We're going to also hear from this new teal party with a new name, and it's a party of two.
0: Sky News will be back after this short break.

0: Sky News will be back after this short break. 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
1: Good morning. Welcome back to the program. A great white shark spotted lurking around.